Okay. Yeah, it's funny. Like, I mean, well, it's his marriage. I guess, I was gonna say, man, y'all are both married. You're already doing this, and you're 24. And he's like, y'all really gave up on y'all's marriage this quick. Whatever. Number seven, I slept with my brother's best friend when I was finishing high school. Okay. We had a date before in middle school and then lost contact for 4 to 5 years. And after I switched schools, we connected on Facebook and then began flirting and reminiscing. He told me sob stories about his girlfriend and how he was a virgin too. Probably said that shit just so he'd get laid, because like, hey, you're a virgin, me too, but it's so lonely. So we hung out and did the deed, except it was at my house at night. I would sneak him in after my family went to sleep every night. In the dark, he would sneak in at 11 and leave by 5. Damn, he was, I mean, just a kid, and he's like staying there that long. So you're finishing high school. I don't know how, I mean, I'm assuming, I don't know how old this guy is, but I mean, like, you're still like 18 or 17 or some shit like that, and he's, anyway, whatever. But he'd stay there the whole time. I don't know how you woke up at 5 a.m. I would fall asleep and not be able to wake up. I would sneak him in after my family went to sleep every night in the dark. He would sneak in 11 and leave by 5. Okay, with that. He would park a block away from our house, and we had security guards in our gated community, mind you. One time, we almost got caught because my dog was barking at him, and I sent him upstairs quickly while I shushed the dog. My brother came downstairs and scared the crap out of me. When I went back to my room, he was nowhere to be found, and I panicked, thinking he had gone in the wrong room. It turns out he was hiding behind my door, and his jacket brushed up against my brother's arm when he was entering my room. My brother's room was right next to mine. I cannot even imagine what would have happened if my brother had turned the lights on or actually bumped into him that night. He said he brushed it, and his jacket brushed up against, okay, so, or bumped into him. Okay, I got you. That thing still went on for another month or two. And my parents found our text. My brother did not speak to me for a whole year and completely ignored me. It also turns out the guy lied. I told you the guy lied to me about being a virgin and everything else. So yeah, I was naive, had no friends, never went out, and no social experience. And so I was not making some smart decisions. That was my biggest regret. Anonymous 25. Yeah, that I was gonna say, this guy's way too comfortable with the situation to be a newbie. Number eight, I had a really mean roommate who basically considered her hookup buddy. Wait, I had a really mean roommate who basically considered her hookup buddies her boyfriends and said they were all off limits. One night, she got drunk and said none of them would go for me anyway because I have hips and a butt, and she is petite. Well, with one guy, all it took was one night of flirting in a DM when she was out of town. It was the best sex of my life, and I got a second helping the next morning. To which he said I was very much his type. The next weekend, I snagged the other. Both blew up my phone for weeks. It turned out they both. Whoops. Anonymous 36 female DC. Let me tell you this. It's not that hard to fuck guys. It just ain't. I mean, now if this had been a guy saying, okay, say for instance, two dudes living together, and he's like, man, you're never gonna score any chicks that I got, man. My chicks are super hot, and you're just some loser, look like shit. They would never want you. And he says that, and then he writes one of the girls that was he was that other his friend was banging, and then she starts banging him, and then another one starts banging. That I would be like, that's pretty damn amazing if that's true. But for a woman to do it, it's like, yeah, they're horny. What do you think? I mean, if you say you're gonna give sex, they're gonna take it. I mean, let me tell you this. For a guy that's offered free sex from a woman, if he's heterosexual, it is like offering a huge fat chick a piece of cake. They will never turn it down. Thank you. And I just had to be honest there. Sorry. Or a big fat dude. It doesn't matter. Either way, they love cake. They ain't gonna say no to cake.
They ain't gonna say no to cake. They may say they're on a diet. They shouldn't eat cake after this, but they'll at least eat that one piece of cake. The other thing is I don't understand about this, too. She said the guy gave seconds the next morning. Let me tell you this. If I bang somebody for that first, this is just me. If I bang you, whoever, you, the listener, if I'm banging you, that's a fun thought. This guy's just talking. You don't even know who the hell he is. He's like, I'm plowing you. All right, I'm plowing you. I'm going to plow you once. Then I'm going to wait about less than 30 minutes, but I'm going to work around. I'm going to like do some workaround stuff, you know, the foreplay, all this, that. Then bang you again in the 30 minutes. And then we're going to take a little nap, and we're going to bang again another hour because I have not banged you before. That's a guarantee. And I'm not talking trying to brag. I'm just saying, like, that's, you know, I mean, granted, if we were doing this for like 48 times, then I'm probably not going to be doing that. But this is my first time with you. It's going to be multiple times within the next 2 to 3 hours. Depends how long I sleep between that second and three. But the thing is, I'm not going to go do one and then go to sleep all night and do it over. I mean, unless, like, you know, when I was younger, I was going to do the marathon sex and just go on for hours and hours, and maybe something like that would occur. But no, not now. No, I mean, now it's like, yeah, I'm going to do you multiple times right away. And then I'll be like, yeah, time to go. Time for you to get lost. After that third one. And then I'm going to be like laying there. I'm like, yeah, I'm kind of tired. And then I'll wake up in the middle of the night. I'm like, damn it, I should have made a mistake. I don't want a fourth one now. All right, number 9, moving along. I was 20 and living at home, frustratingly. It was a really boring community and area, so I was restless, bored, and feeling adventurous. A few months in, I realized that our mailman always stopped to chat with me and was clearly flirting. Eventually, it escalated on your mailman. I guess I let it happen out of boredom and curiosity. The next thing I knew, we were hooking up. And not at my house or his, but at a neighbor's house that he was taking care of at the time. Very messed up, but at least I cannot say I had a boring life in my 20s. And this woman's only 21 right now. She's anonymous 21 and female, but she thinks this has made her 20s very, very exciting because she banged the mailman. And he emptied out his mail sack in her. Literally, mail sack. Let me say this. I have this theory, I have this fact. And the thing is that there's always these guys that say, hey, man, I used to be a bartender, and I got laid all the time. They say that. And then there's another one that's like, hey, I used to work at the hotel reception and got laid all the time. And then there's another one like this. I used to be a mailman and got laid all the time. And, you know, there could be another third. I'll tell you another one in a second. But the reason why this occurs is not because of the position. Now, later on in life, when they get older and they're uglier and this, that, and the other, fatter, whatever the deal is, they look back and they think it was because of the job. No, it was because you were super hot. You were a super hot dude. And it didn't matter what the fuck your job was. You could have been, man, I was the custodian and I got laid all the time. Man, I was the fluffer and I got laid. Well, that guy probably get laid all the time. But, man, I was the garbage man and I got laid all the time. You know, I mean, whatever the job, you're getting laid all the time because of the way you look. Because let me tell you this. I mean, I'm not a horrible looking motherfucker, but I'm no, like, you know, hot son of a bitch. And I can tell you this. You know, in my 20s, 30s, or whatever, I worked, like, in bars. I did stuff, like, you know, in hotels when I was in college. I did all these different things, all these different jobs that people say, man, I was doing this job, getting laid all the time. I wasn't getting laid all the time. This shit wasn't happening. I mean, only one time, this one woman that was, like, in her late 40s, when I was, like, 20 and stuff like that in college, she made this thing saying, like, she wanted me to be like Bill Clinton. And she had a dream about me being Bill Clinton. She was Monica Lewinsky or something like that. And I didn't lay her. And I should have, because at least I'd have at least one of them fucking stories. And I could be right now on the thing saying, man, when I was a night auditor at a hotel, I got laid all the time. So that's what I'm saying. Like,
If you're not hot, it doesn't matter. You're not going to get laid no matter what the job. It's not the job. It's how hot you are. So that's the reason why this guy, that's the mailman, was hot enough, at least, or decently hot, if not very hot. That's why she fucked him. That's it. That's it. That's the only reason. All right, number 10. I've been hooking up with one of my son's friends for years. Anonymous. Wow, that's pretty weird. Yeah. I mean, you know, well, good for your son's friend. Number 11. Back when I was in my early 20s, my older sister asked if I could help her with her inherited farm. Okay, your older sister. She was now a widow. Your older sister. Okay, let's hope this doesn't go in the wrong way. She, I mean, you know, it sounds like you're going to plow a sister. Back when I was in my early 20s, my older sister asked if I could help with her inherited farm. She was now a widow and her kids were away. I volunteered to help on the weekends and stayed overnight to be more efficient. It wasn't going to be a long project due to the age of the farm. Okay, whatever that's supposed to mean. One hot day, we worked out our asses off, placing fencing, and were exhausted. After dinner, we sat on the porch, and the day cooled off and had a drink. My back was killing me from all the labor. Wait a minute. My older sister. I don't know who the fuck you're fucking here. All right. You know, okay, I'll get back to it. All right. My back was killing me from the labor. She offered to massage my back like when I was a kid. Inside, I lied down, but that was different. She started on my shoulders and proceeded down my back and decided to straddle my hips to apply better pressure, which felt great. Then I noticed I could feel the heat from her crotch on my butt. First off, I've never called a chick's vagina crotch. You can call it vag, anything else, but it just sounds like, fucked up. Anyway, or like a dude's, like balls. I was almost in a state of panic. Well, you know, it's your sister. This was my older sister who I had a high trust and respect for. Yet for the last 3 months, we had worked as a team, and I would often find myself attracted to her. The massage turned into us having sex. After she gave me a big hug and said, I needed that, not a word was said about that night for many weeks. Anonymous, 55, male, in Plano, Texas. All right. This guy, okay, this guy lives in Plano. I'm not very far from Plano. I need to find out who this guy is and ask him. I mean, I've never heard, out of all these stories, I've not heard one where somebody actually had sex with their sister. Now, this could be complete bullshit. It does sound like, you know, that Garth Brooks story where he banged that old widow lady and stuff because, you know, she needed to feel the thunder or whatever. It does, that there's a song like that, look it up. But it wasn't their sister. He didn't say, like, Garth Brooks, I needed to, you know, make my sister feel the thunder, you know, and see the lightning in her eyes or something. I mean, anyway, I gotta say, so this guy's older sister, he didn't really say how old she is, but he was in his 20s, so let's just assume she was 30. He's 55 now, so, I mean, you know, I mean, like, what, 15? Maybe she's 70? Maybe she's still alive. I gotta say this, man. I don't know. That sounds like a, I don't know what to say. I wouldn't want to have sex with my sister, but I gotta say this. It seems like a relationship where you could just basically have sex nonchalantly. You know what I mean to say? I mean to say that it seems like you could probably go back and forth on that throughout the years of your life. Because we did read about like a stepsister and stepbrother that were having sex all the time. And they would just keep doing it and doing it and doing it. And then, you know, because it was very readily available. That does seem more like that. There are only a few relationships in your lifetime where you'll be able to find somebody you can have sex with 1 year and then wait 3 or 4 years and do it over again. And that does seem like what that could be. So, I mean, you know, reality, if he doesn't mind having sex with his sister once, he might as well just keep doing it, you know? I mean, it would have been funny if he said, and then she, she had a kid. Oh, man. Oh, man. I wonder if she, I have so many questions for this guy. I really do. I want to know if they used, like, a condom. Was she on birth control? Was she not? Did he pull out? Did he just say, fuck it, I'm going to come in my sister?
Oh man, yeah, that is something. I wish they saved that. I wish I had saved that one for last. That one was really good. I got like about, well, I got two more. It's just so weird to me, man. I mean, like, I think it's bullshit. But since he's 55, that gives him a little more credence. But I mean, maybe it's bullshit somebody else wrote it. But his sister, none of this. I mean, it wasn't like a stepsister. Good. I got like about, well, I got two more. It's just so weird to me, man. I mean, like, I think it's bullshit. But since he's 55, that gives him a little more credence. But I mean, maybe it's bullshit somebody else wrote.

friend. He knew I was single and still exploring. Okay. What's up with a friend who was significantly older and a long-term girlfriend? Well, you're exploring. I mean, whatever. That one should have went before the other story. Sorry about that. Anonymous at 18. She said, when I was 18, I slept with a friend who was significantly older and had a long-term girlfriend. He knew. So this is either a guy or a girl. We don't know. But the thing is, it says anonymous 18. So you're still 18. So you just did this. I mean, it's going to happen yesterday. Anyway, whatever. That's not as good as the number 11. 11 was the greatest so far. But let's finish this one. It's number 13. It's our last story of the night. Number 13. And finally, last story of the night. Back when I was dating my girlfriend, I went to meet her at college. I waited for her to get out of class. And her friend was also waiting for her. We casually chatted, and she was the aggressor, and started talking about sex. I bit, and we left to hook up before my girlfriend got out of class. I mean, how long were you fucking waiting for your girlfriend to get out of class? I mean, geez, you know, I mean, like, I mean, I know there was, like, sometimes, like, 3-hour classes at night, like, when I was in grad school or some shit like that, but, they had a break between them, but, I mean, if you're gonna wait for her to get out, like, say she's gonna say, hey, it's morning, it's like, you know, it's this 1 hour and 15 minute class or 55 minute class, whatever the fuck. If she says they're going to be out at like 11 o'clock, she's probably going to be out at 11 o'clock, you know, I mean, in the morning. Anyway, so I bit and we took off and hook up before my girlfriend got out. So, so girlfriend got out. This went on for some time. I have to admit, she was wild and had an amazing appetite. Eventually, all good things come to an end, and I lost both of them. Luckily, I was always careful, and soon after, the friend got pregnant by her new man. Wow. Well, you should have knocked her up, man. You should have knocked up two girls at the same time. Been cool. Anyway, anonymous 40 male into cab. Anyway, all right. That was something. Man, I got to tell you, the guy, that really, I didn't know where that was. So his sister was a widow, and he fucked her. He fucked her sister, and she's. I almost kind of think, you know, she's in a vulnerable spot as a widow and everything else. A lot of stuff going on in her head, and I'm not saying he really took advantage of her, but he could have handled the situation a little bit more tactfully, and this, that, and the other, and maybe not plow his sister. So. I don't know, man. I got to find that guy. He's in Plano. He's 55 years old. I really need to know. I mean, there's so much I need to know. I got to say. That would be fucking funny. It's like, yeah, I blew my load deep inside my sister. We're lucky she didn't get knocked up. We did it for another couple of months, you know, at least. She did get knocked up once. There's another thing, too. He didn't even say. Maybe she did get knocked up eventually after them doing it. Didn't say that he did it just the one time. He could have done it multiple times. She could have got knocked up and like, yeah, we probably should give this one up for adoption. Or something, you know, whatever. He came out with three legs. All right, that's our show for tonight. It's been Unexplained Love on Unexplained Radio Network. The phone lines are now closed, and that's pretty much it. This has been our little episode here on the Unexplained Radio Network, unexplainedradio.com. We're going to see you next week for some new live episodes. Phone lines are now closed. Wildcard lines closed. Chat room's going to be open all the time. Don't worry about that. You can go in and out of the chat room wherever you're at in the world and everything. You can always go there and chat away. And big thing is, next week, new live shows. Tomorrow, new live shows. New Aeon Now, followed by the broadcast and the podcast. The podcast and the broadcast of The Unholy. The Unholy's coming up. Two episodes tomorrow night, right after New Aeon Now. 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And we will see you guys later. Thanks again. And remember, folks, if your sister happens to be a widow, well, it's probably going to be an easy... We'll see you later.

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3: All right, everybody, welcome back to the Unholy Podcast. I'm your host, Doug Owen, author, paranormal investigator, and founder of Authentic Haunted Paranormal. Tonight, we step once again into the unknown, into the shadows, into the unanswered questions that continue pulling investigators deep into places most people would never willingly go. My guest tonight is paranormal investigator Aaron Hale. And tonight, we're talking investigations, evidence, private hauntings, fear, skepticism, unexplained experiences, and the realities behind paranormal research. Aaron, welcome to the Unholy Podcast.
4: Thank you very much. I'm happy to be here.
3: It's great to have you here tonight. So yeah. I always like to start at the beginning, because every investigator has a story. Nobody just randomly decides to start wandering through reportedly haunted places in the dark. And something usually sparks it. So for listeners meeting you for the first time, who is Aaron Hale?
4: Well, the paranormal got me interested all when I was 3 years old. Wow. So it was when I, that was my first memory in life, and that was my first paranormal experience at 3 years old. There was a woman that would come into the bedroom every night, and she would rub my shoulders until I would crawl under my bed because I thought it was my mother. I didn't have a nightlight back then. And I thought it was my mom. She would torture my sister. She didn't like my brother because he was a male. She didn't pay attention to my father. Would terrify my mother, but she loved me. And I called her mom for 3 years. Every night she'd come into my room. And so I was that strange kid that slept under her bed. So it was, so that's how it kind of started. And then I realized, growing up, it wasn't something that you talked about. It wasn't something that was widely accepted. So I didn't want to be, at that time, I didn't want to be the weird kid. You know, I was weird enough as it was. I didn't need to add that on top of it. So I didn't really talk to many people about it. And then throughout life, I kind of just closed that part of me off until I kept hearing my name one night. And I was 24, 25 years old. Okay. And I kept hearing my name over and over. And so one night I decided I'm going to answer. And I said, because it was like, hey, who's Aaron? Who's Aaron? Who's Aaron? Who's Aaron? And I said, I'm Aaron. And all the pots and pans in the kitchen started rattling, and it terrified me. And then I ended up moving into another house that was haunted. And so, I mean, haunted houses have just been in my life. So when I found out that you could go on a paranormal investigation, like the ones that you watch on TV, because I thought that was impossible. I didn't think somebody like me could investigate. But when I was able to do that, it just opened up a whole new world for me, and connections with people and places. And it just really kind of kickstarted it. And that was almost 20 years ago.
3: Wow. So was that the point that you decided, that's it, I'm going to become a paranormal investigator?
4: Yes. Okay. Yes. Yes, that's, And I am what I like to call a lifer in the paranormal. This is something that's going to be a part of my life for the rest of my life. It doesn't matter if it's popular, if it has a popular consensus out in the public, I don't care. That part of me is gone. I don't care what other people think. So I am forever going to be a paranormal investigator.
3: Nice. What was the defining event, or what made you decide that this was actually something worth pursuing seriously?
4: I started when I went to South Pittsburgh Hospital. It was the second paranormal investigation I had ever been on, and it was through a company, and that company hired me on the spot. The owner of the company was there. He really liked the way I investigated, and he said, do you want to work for me? And I was like, well, I've got two little kids and a husband, and I just don't have that kind of time. And he convinced me, so I started working for the company. And then I realized at that moment, watching it on television really wasn't an option anymore. Like, I wanted to be in the trenches. I wanted to be in these locations. And then being able to go to these specific locations and be able to see behind closed doors, because sometimes when you're working with an event company, you're able to go see more than the average bear.
3: Right.
4: So you have, you know, and that really, I'm a history. I can't remember dates. I can't call myself a history buff, because dates, I just can't retain those things. Okay. But as far as the information and just the history, just being able to stand where history was, or where something significantly big happened, is just, I don't know, it's addictive. Mm-hmm. And so from that moment on, I just knew without question.
3: So when you first started investigating, what surprised you the most about the paranormal field?
4: Positive or negative?
3: Well, let's take both. Let's start with the positive.
4: Okay, positive. The challenges with how you have to think outside the box. So when you're investigating, you have to think outside the box, and you have to... Sorry, my dog is rooting on the ground here. Sorry about that.
3: Completely good. Nope.
4: But just having to think outside the box. Like, if you're in a prison, you're not going to act the same way as if you're at a mental hospital. You're going to approach things differently. So you have to think of different questions. So I really like the way that it worked my brain. That's a really positive thing for me. The negative? Well, also the positive is actually coming into contact with the dead. Like, being right there, being able to feel them, being able to smell them, or whatever signs they want to give you that you can retain, that are tangible to you. That was addictive. Okay. That's always great. So that's a positive for me. The negative is drama. I don't do drama. I don't like he said, she said. I don't play into that stuff. So that was kind of a big turnoff for me as far as the negatives go. But that's really all that I have negative about the paranormal, is that, like, there's certain circles that treat it like it's high school still.
3: I got you.
4: And I think we're all collectively, the paranormal field is so small still, and it's still kind of an underbelly society, that I feel that if we work together to bridge that gap of communication and everybody just puts their egos to the side, it's going to be much easier for us all to collectively find as close to an answer as we can get. Because I don't think we're ever going to truly understand until we're on the other side. But
3: right. So
4: it makes all of us.
3: Exactly. And, mm-hmm. you know, I haven't encountered any drama myself, thank goodness, but I steer clear of that. But so what was the biggest misconception that you personally had early on when you started investigating?
4: What you see on TV is not like it is in reality. Right? Because, you know, you watch these shows and they're 45 minutes, 30 minutes, 45 minutes, even YouTube shows, you know, it's over sensationalized. It's big and everything's, oh no. And that's not how it goes, because there's so many moments that are, for lack of a better word, very dead, very still, very quiet. So you have to come up with your own form of entertainment to kind of kick up the energy a little bit. So, yeah. You know, I learned that with my team, we laugh a lot. And, you know, and our thing is, you know, spirits are dead. They're not boring.
3: Right.
4: You know what I mean? And what is death anyway? I mean, they're just not in the flesh and blood. So that was the biggest misconception. So the first few investigations, it kind of threw me off a little bit because there was, like I said, for lack of better words, dead time. So it was very strange. But once I acclimated to that and I realized that these people on TV, they film shows, they're on site for 4 or 5 days. They just wear the same clothes every day to make it look like it's one day. You know, after that, I mean, it was like ripping the Band-Aid off. And I don't know, because there's been investigations that I've been at that have been nonstop action.
3: Right.
4: You know, but it's hard to translate that onto film. It's hard to translate without the over-sensationalizing
3: absolutely,
4: of it.
3: Absolutely. I recently acquired 6 hours of footage that I had to go through for one EMF meter spike, you know? So, I mean, yeah, it takes a lot. And that is a huge misconception that, you know, and many times you're not going to find anything. But, you know, sometimes you do.
4: Yeah. So, yeah, and this is the trouble. This is like the trouble with paranormal, because when you first get into it, at least in my experience, when I first got into it, every single second was recorded. Every single second was on film, was on audio recording. Right. I would painstakingly go through every single moment like I was reliving it 100 times over. And then I went through this phase to where I'm just going to live in the moment and I don't care about any kind of evidence. This is because I know it's real.
3: Right.
4: So I'm in it for me. And then you just kind of, you wax and wane, and you find your footing, and you, at least I did. And I went through this whole phase of like, why am I even doing this? What's the point? I'm spending my own hard earned money, my time, time off from work. Why am I doing this? But I just keep doing it because it's just in my veins now. I can't. Because I plan on not going, right? So Audra, one of my teammates, and I were always like, well, we're going to take November off. We'll take these few months off. We'll do one thing a month. And it ends up being 3 things a month. No time off. Right, you know, right. Exhausting all of my vacation time for paranormal. Because I'm a lifer.
3: No, yeah. Absolutely. Fair enough. So now let's talk investigations. What types of locations have stood out most in your experience?
4: In my experience, hospitals and prisons. Those two places are steeped in the paranormal. I mean, they like every inch of those places, because with prisons, I mean, that's a no-brainer. There's so much activity going on all the time when it's an active prison. Mm-hmm. So imagine when it's not, you know.
3: Right.
4: And there's spirits walking around, and it's just the spirits, so you can't blame it on Joe Blow and cell 2, you know. And then hospitals, because all of the emotions that go into hospitals, and each hospital I've been in has been a little different from the next, but there's so much emotion in hospitals between life and death and everything in between it. So that is... Those two places, to me, really stand out far above anything else.
3: Okay. Do private homes affect you differently than, say, public haunted locations?
4: Yeah. Yeah, we do private investigations for homeowners who feel that they have a haunting. And those are a little different because sometimes you you don't know what you're walking into, at least in a haunted location that is bigger and more commercialized. You know what you're walking into. There's pictures, there's other people's stories, you can look stuff up on Facebook, on Google, you know. With the private home investigations, those are different because you have to approach them with a certain type of couthness, because you're dealing with somebody's personal life. And so you have to be careful because they truly believe it's haunted.
3: Sure.
4: So when you're coming out, you can't be like, well, no, because you have an old house and it's old electrical and it's, you know, setting off the K2 meters, and you have to approach it a little bit more gently. you know, and a little more cautious at how you say things and what you say, because you also don't want to go in and blow the top off of the place and then leave and then make spirits mad because people live there. That's their actual home.
3: Right, right. So that, so in mm-hmm. in private homes, okay, so let's set aside prisons, let's set aside hospitals. What uh-huh. other, would you say, environments seem to generate the most compelling activity?
4: Besides hospitals and prisons, yeah. I don't know. I think that's a really tough question. That is a really tough question. I would say this is kind of a strange thing. Battlefields are really good.
3: Okay.
4: Outdoor investigations are really interesting. If you go near a battlefield, there's so much anxiety and fear and pride that goes into that, that it's just palpable in the air. Up in Pennsylvania? At the Ballad area? Yeah, it's near Gettysburg. I think it's near Gettysburg, or in Gettysburg. But the Ballad area Inn is a place that is an Airbnb.
3: Okay.
4: And I was sitting on the couch by the fireplace, and there was another person across from me. And I look up, and it was very, very late. Had to go to bed. Had to go home the next day, all the way down to Tennessee. It was going to be a long drive. So I said, you know, I'm going to go to bed, I think. And I looked up, and there were soldiers from the Civil War that were starting to flock us. They were starting to surround us because my face went stark white. The other person's face went stark white. And I said, what are you seeing? And he said, there's people standing on the stairway behind you, and they're in uniform. And I was like, I'm looking at the same thing. It is definitely time for me to go to bed. Wow. You know? Wow. 'Cause they were watching us. They were just observing us, seeing what we were doing. Things like that. So, you know, battlegrounds or like Civil War houses that were turned into other places, like living quarters that were turned into military quarters. Okay. That's really impressive. And if anybody has not, if anybody listening has not been to something like that, you need to go. And there was another one at Lake Shawnee, which is a campground. There's Native Americans that are buried there.
3: Okay.
4: There's an actual burial plot. I mean, they unearthed it by accident. They didn't mean to. They didn't know what they had run into, and they're digging up, and all of a sudden there's these bones, and they thought, we need to get out. So they got archaeologists involved. The whole town became involved. There were children's deaths that happened because there used to be like a little amusement park. That was a really good investigation too. You know, the outside things are really cool. It gives you a whole different perspective that spirits are everywhere. You could be at Walmart. There's going to be a spirit in Walmart, I guarantee you, because it's not necessarily the building, it's the property.
3: Right, right. Mm-hmm. So when a new case comes in, what is the very first thing that you do?
4: As far as like a private investigation?
3: Private investigation. Somebody calls you, says, look, you know, my toaster's talking to me and the refrigerator tried to kill me. Yeah, well, what is your first
4: thing? The toaster.
3: Right.
4: So we ask things that are kind of uncomfortable. So we have to find out, are you on any kind of medication that might be counteracting? Are you drinking while you're on medication? So we have to ask these hard questions, but we come across not as nosy. It's caring. It comes from a place of caring. We're just trying to deduce all possibilities. And then we get the background. How long have you been there? Did this happen before you lived there? And some, you know, is the same activity happening in this place that from the former place you lived in? Are there any ashes of any family members nearby? Do you have any haunted objects? Because there are a lot of people that have haunted objects. And then they call and say, oh my God, my place is haunted. Well, yes, you bought something that was haunted, knowing it was haunted. So of course, you know, but we ask tough questions beforehand because when you go into these places, not only is it, you have to be cautious about the people, you have to be cautious about yourself because you're going into a perfect stranger's house.
3: Right.
4: So you need to make sure you have a well laid out plan and to include an exit plan just in case.
3: Absolutely. Absolutely. Mm-hmm. So how important are witnesses their interviews, basically witness interviews. How important are they in your process, seeing somebody who had an eyewitness to an event?
4: That is very important for collaboration stories. Although, once again, if it's a house investigation and a private investigation at somebody's place of residence, and let's say it's a husband and wife, and they could be feeding off of each other, and that's not to say they're lying at all. It could just be that their emotions are feeding off of each other. So you do have to approach that cautiously, but it does help, especially if the witnesses say something a little different than the eyewitness, you know, the person actually seeing it, or somebody, you know, if they were in conjunction, they were together in a room, you know, and something flew off the wall, you know, and then two people see it. Well, yes, that's a good thing, instead of it just being one person's story. So that it can add validity to the claims, sure. But it can also, you just have to use your discernment as to the situation. So you have to approach each situation on its own. So you can't really gauge this situation by the last situation, because that was a totally different person, totally different property, totally different situation. So discernment is a very important thing to use in the paranormal.
3: Yeah, absolutely. So how much historical research do you do before entering a location?
4: Well, if it's a public, if it's a just my team going into a haunted location that's widely known, I personally don't like getting too much information. I really don't like getting the haunted claims. So if we're going, let's say, I'll use South Pittsburgh Hospital. That's one of my favorite places on earth to investigate.
3: Okay.
4: And so if I go in, let's say hypothetically I'm going into South Pittsburgh for the first time ever, I don't want to hear other people's haunted claims, because I don't want that tainting my mind and giving me false expectations of what may or may not happen to me.
3: Right.
4: So I like to go in. Now, as far as history, the dates, like I said, I'm terrible at retaining dates. I'm lucky I remember my own birthday. but the dates of when it opened, things of that nature, things that happened, like legitimately happened there, that is important to find out. But as far as the hauntings, I don't have any interest in any hauntings before my investigation, simply because I don't want it to overtake my imagination. I like to go in like it's my first investigation. I like to go in just with a free mind, just a clear mind as to what's going to happen. Like it's my first investigation ever. Because, you know, truth be told, when you're going into these investigations, you become jaded after a while. So I like to use the cat ball as an example. So the first time anybody has ever used a cat ball, the first time that cat ball went off, it was like, holy smokes, can you believe that just happened? I can't believe that just happened. And then over time, you go, oh, that's really cool. Can you do that again?
3: Right. Right.
4: You know, and so it loses that edge to it. So I don't ever want that happening to me. I want to go in with every investigation like it's my first and my last, you know? So that's really important to me.
3: I got you. So how much time do you spend ruling out normal explanations before you consider a location to be paranormally haunted? A lot?
4: Okay. A lot. Yeah, we went, I'll give you a good example. We went to Octagon Hall, and we were in the basement of Octagon Hall, and there's some windows. It's like the basement of Octagon Hall, like 80% of it is underground in the basement. Mm-hmm. The rest of it is above ground, and there's windows. So the windows are just, you know, small little windows. But we were in an area where there was no light, no light at all. And we kept seeing this fraction of this light show up, and we thought, okay, hold on. It's happened more than twice. So that right there leads me to believe something's going on. The whole team, it took us 45 minutes, but we figured out that it was a light coming from a headlight down the road, and it was like bouncing off of three or four different things before it was where we saw it.
3: Okay.
4: And it took us 45 minutes, but at least that way we knew we weren't putting evidence out there that was evidence, like it was false evidence. You know, it was one of those things that the Tennessee Shadow Chasers, which is the team I'm a part of, if we put evidence out there and we are unsure of what it is because we tried to debunk it and we still can't there's still no logical reason. But it's not quite like this is paranormal. You know, we'll put it out there for other people's opinions because we value other people's opinions.
3: That's interesting. You know? And yeah. You mentioned the Octagon Hall. Are you familiar with Kent Wilson? Do you know him?
4: Yes.
3: Okay. And have you ever been on an investigation with him?
4: I have not. He came to the Urashrine twice, which we used to head up the Urashrine, which we still are in works with the Urashrine. It's just it's gone private now. But I haven't actively investigated with him.
3: He interviewed recently with me, and he has some compelling video footage of this Octagon Hall. And there seems to be some type of a light. And he said that he's had people look at it, debunk it, try and see if it's headlights or anything like that. So it's a very haunted location. It just struck a chord with me. It was very familiar that he, you know, that you mentioned that. Yes. So interesting. Yes.
4: We heard the piano. Although we were in the basement, we heard the piano playing upstairs on its own. So it is a haunted location. Mm-hmm. It's just, you know, sometimes they are, they're souls. They're not zoo animals. And they don't. They don't perform.
3: Mm-hmm. Absolutely.
4: They're just so sometimes you're going to go into it. We've gone to several places several times. You know, one time it was quiet. Mm-hmm. The next time it's just off the chain, just absolutely insane. So It's very, very important to try to debunk things before you jump to the fact that it's paranormal immediately.
3: Mm-hmm. So what is what is responsible paranormal investigation look like to you?
4: A responsible paranormal... Okay, so I do believe that, you know, before you go in, this is how we do it. We like to come together as a team and we like to go out and eat dinner. Mm-hmm. Get our thoughts out of our head, get our expectations out of our head, clear our minds a little bit over some good fellowship, over some good dinner together. And then when you go in, you just kind of have a sort of a game plan of, okay, this is how we're going to conduct this. We're going to start here, or we're going to break up into groups. So you have a plan of action as far as, you know, are you going to start together or separate? How many floors are there? How do we need to break ourselves up? So we are not polluting the evidence. So it's not like floor on top of floor,
3: right?
4: So it might be the first floor, the third floor instead of the first and second. So, you know, that kind of thing as well. Then you got to know who's going to be going over the evidence, who's going to be using what tools, that kind of thing. And then you do have to, and as much as people do not like to hear it, you have to, and I don't really like this word, but debunk. You have to be able to say, oh, because when you go in, you got to listen to the building. You have to listen to the traffic, to the animals outside. You have to listen to all this before you start your investigation to gauge the atmosphere, of the natural sounds of the atmosphere.
3: Mm-hmm.
4: Then after you do that, then you can proceed with your investigation. But that is a huge thing. You just got to know the sounds. So it might take 20, 30 minutes of just kind of hanging out and listening and being like, okay, I hear a train. It's come by twice. Or just little things like that. You just got to, in your ears, kind of perk up to that thing, mm-hmm. that sort of noise. Then once you're used to that, then you can proceed with your investigation. Then you can know, okay, you know, the door opened because the windows are broken. There's plenty of places you go to that their windows are broken.
3: Right.
4: They have them boarded up, but there might be like an inch sliver. It might be really cold or windy outside, and there's 1 inch of a sliver of light, you know, outside that you can see through. Well, the wind can get through that, and the wind can throw the door shut. We're open. You know, so you also have to, so you've got to really look at the place before you start investigating.
3: Absolutely. So now let's talk equipment. What tools do you personally rely on the most?
4: The first tool is me.
3: Okay. All right.
4: Me as myself, because everybody, in my mind, everybody's born with the ability of some sort. Everybody has a gift. It's just, have you tapped into it or not? So, my body is the first thing. I love EVPs because you can hear them. You can, if you can't hear them audibly with your own ears, you can hear them on that recorder. And that is mind-boggling to me, that you're listening to something that a spirit is saying and you can hear it.
3: Right.

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1: Hello, everyone. It's Lily, and tonight is one of my favorite nights because what's better than a trip to Salem, Massachusetts in October? I'm going to go over the actual haunts that I've been to. I spent a 10-year stint as a reader in Massachusetts, in Salem, during October, and it's an awesome place to visit. I'm going to start walking you up the hill. It's called Gallows Hill. It's a historic and residential neighborhood slope in Salem, located near Boston Street and Gallows Hill Park. For centuries, people believed the 19 victims of the Salem witch trials were hanged at the very top of Gallows Hill. However, as late as 2016, researchers finally confirmed that the actual executions took place at Proctor's Ledge, which is located in the base of the hill near the intersection of Boston and Proctor Streets. Now, Boston's Ledge Memorial was dedicated in 2017. The site features a circular granite wall engraved with the names of all 19 victims, and you can visit it by parking near Gallows Hill Park and walking a very short distance. Now, Proctor's Ledge, being the confirmed site of the witch trial executions, is where many innocent people were hanged. The site was identified through historical research and is now marked by a memorial. It is believed to be haunted by the spirits of those executed there who suffered unjustly. Visitors describe a heavy, sorrowful energy, glowing orbs, and mysterious lights after dark. Some have heard faint cries, whispers, or footsteps in the wind. The spirits at Proctor's Ledge are said to seek peace and acknowledgement for their suffering. The site remains a place of remembrance, sorrow, and reflection. Many who visit it feel a deep connection to Salem's tragic past. Now, according to SalemGhosts.com, the Joshua Ward House is just creepy. Well, those are my words for it. Sheriff George Corwin, who was called the Strangler because of the witch trials, oversaw the imprisonment, torture, and execution of many accused. His methods were brutal, and he was feared throughout Salem. After his sudden death, Corwin's body was buried in his basement, think about that, to protect it from angry townsfolk. The Joshua Ward House is built atop his original home and is said to be haunted by his vengeful spirit. However, I can tell you there's more there than just him. It's on this nice, busy road. The last time I was there was a Dunkin' Donuts on the corner. And to go from the energy of the Dunkin' Donuts past the Joshua Ward House and then on to other nice eateries in the area, it just doesn't feel right. Now, guests have claimed to feel the sensation of being choked or touched by invisible hands there. Unexpected scratches and bruises and cold spots are commonly reported in the house. Many suspect that Corwin's presence remains, and it keeps the house a site of supernatural happenings. His ghost, obviously, is a terrifying reminder of Salem's bleakest days. But SalemGhosts.com jolted my memory with the Joshua Ward House. Like I said, busy street, but if you walk on that side of the sidewalk, it's just feeling a little off. Back in the 1980s, there was a photo published that was from a real estate agent with the Ward House, and it was the most frightening picture that I have ever seen. It's so horrifying, I had hoped it was a hoax, but it seems today it was not. And it shows a woman in black with a distorted face. And no one present at the time it was taken matched her appearance anywhere in the house. And believe me, you'd know this woman if you saw her. And the photo became a local legend. Now, many people believe this apparition, which is known as the Lady in Black, is the spirit of one of Corwin's victims, possibly a woman accused of witchcraft. She may be ever tied to that house by the injustices she suffered. She's often seen in hallways and stairwells, sometimes appearing in mirrors or photographs. It's a chilling sense of sorrow and loss which accompanies her presence. Some visitors report feeling sudden cold drafts or overwhelming sadness if she's around. She remains one of Salem's most mysterious and enduring ghosts, and I've got to be honest with you, it's not one that I would necessarily want to tangle with. The energy just from the picture alone nearly knocked me over. Now, my favorite place to stay will always be the Hawthorne Hotel, but I've got to give you the history of it because then you'll understand what's going on there. The Hawthorne Hotel was built on the site of an old Salem jail. Some say it's haunted by prisoners or witch trial victims or guests who never left their rooms. Ghost City Tours and writer Tim Nealon offers an excellent history of the site. The Grand Hotel opened in 1925, and it's earned international acclaim for its beauty and, well, yes, its ghosts. In 2007, Travelocity named it the fourth most haunted hotel in America, and in 2015, it was awarded the prestigious 2015 Best City Center Historic Award from the Historic Hotels of America. It's welcomed famous guests such as former President George W. Bush and his wife, Laura, General Colin Powell, and even actresses Betty Davis and Vanessa Redgrave. More recently, Jennifer Lawrence, Robert De Niro, and Bradley Cooper stayed at the Hawthorne while filming their movie Joy. Now, if you were to ask the general manager, she'd probably tell you that the Hawthorne isn't haunted. She told the Boston Globe in 2011 that people tell us they feel things, whatever, but we don't have any documentation. I've stayed there, and I could give them my own personal view on that, as could many people I know. But the employees claim they experienced the darker side of the hotel, and countless guests have done the same. The Hawthorne's history is just stranger than strange. It starts long before the current property was completed in 1925. And as is the case with many haunted stories, Hawthorne's past became with hopes and dreams and ended in flames, rather literally. Now, seated at 18 Washington Square West, it's right next to the Salem Common, there you go. I was thinking of the Boston Common, but it's the Salem Common, which, by the way, has its own eerie feels, okay? The Hawthorne's first identity was actually known as the Franklin Building. It was designed and constructed by Samuel McIntyre, who did a lot of constructing in Salem. This was done in 1809. The plan was to create a universal building that could be utilized by various groups. Now, after a year of building, the end result was a rectangular, hipped roof brick structure that caught the eye of every passerby. In the early 19th century, the Franklin was the center of Salem's budding central business district. It housed shops and offices for local businesses and even residential apartments for those wealthy enough to afford luxury spaces. Unfortunately, as with most buildings in the 18th and 19th century, there was a lot of heartache with the Franklin. In 1845, a fire struck the property. In 1859, another fire. In 1860, the Franklin Building caught on fire for a third time. The third time proved too much, and the structure succumbed to the flames. The Salem Register best described the 1860 fire as an easterly gale was raging, and as the fire progressed, in spite of all the efforts to save it, the noble structure, which had been one of our institutions for about 60 years, which extended from Essex to Forester Street, was a complete mess of ruins. So local architects immediately tried to reconstruct the building in 1863, and it was in 1864 that the new Franklin Building came to appear, like a phoenix from the flames, so to speak, and it maintained its stronghold within Salem until the turn of the 20th century. Now, from as early as 1766, the Salem Marine Society had occupied whatever current building sat at 18 Washington Square West. First, it was the nondescript building, then the Franklin Building, and then the second Franklin Building. Their original purpose was to act as a safe haven for seafaring sailors. After nearly two centuries operating out of the same location, the Salem Marine Society had no intention of moving anytime soon. But in 1921, there was a wrench here. 1,100 local residents decided that Salem needed a beautiful hotel to attract newcomers into the city. They dreamed of a luxurious hotel that would entice the upper crust of society for a visit. The problem was they wanted, of course, that exact same spot, a building that the Salem Marine Society claimed as home. So debates sparked, and ultimately the society agreed to give up their current building as long as the hotel builders allowed their new headquarters to be at the very top of the new hotel, and that its offices had to be an exact replica of the cabin from the Taria Topan, one of the vessels they'd used in their many travels to East India during Salem's illustrious shipping history. Well, the hotel folks agreed, and soon the Hawthorne became a reality. The Hawthorne is named after none other than author Nathaniel Hawthorne. What you may not have known is that the Hawthorne Hotel's location was a deliberate choice to be near the Salem Commons and not that far from Hawthorne's house. Now, his birthplace on Union Street, which has now moved to the House of Seven Gables, the house on Mall Street where Hawthorne penned A Scarlet Letter, and his childhood home on Herbert Street is all there. When it comes to the Hawthorne Hotel, there's no mistaking that the hotel's namesake is a large part of its legacy. While the Hawthorne quickly garnered some major attraction in its early years, something happened in the 1960s. What do you think that could be? Well, Bewitched came to town. Now, if you have no idea what Bewitched is, well, Bewitched was a comedy show about a woman who was a witch who married a mere mortal. And this was quite the hit around 1964. Now, in the TV show, Darren discovers Sam's true identity, and he makes her promise to never use her magic again. Magic, mind you, that occurs whenever she twitches her little nose. Throughout the series, Darren and Sam's relationship is one of the back and forths as outside characters attempt to intercede and they cause all kinds of comedic drama. Now, when the townspeople of Salem found out that a witch show was coming to their home to film, there were some heavy critics out there. After the 1692 witch hysteria, they were getting tired of Salem's reputation being connected with witchcraft. Well, that works, except if you go to Salem, you're going to see witches all over the place, including on the police cars and on the actual Salem seal. So, yeah, okay. But after all this happened with Bewitched, and I was there that night when a monument was erected at the crossing of Essex and Washington Streets in the show's honor, and that is right at the other corner, if you will, of Essex Street. So it's really very nice to be able to walk back and forth between the Hawthorne and the monument. Now, both Elizabeth Montgomery and her co-star, Dick York, stayed at the Hawthorne during the filming. And it's believed, if you like this kind of stuff, that Elizabeth and her husband, director of the show, William Asher, stayed in room 512. Now, Bewitched even showcased Hawthorne's elevators in one of the show's most iconic scenes. For months after the show's airing, people rang the hotel to ask, "Are you the hotel where Bewitched filmed the elevator scene?" The answer to that question was, and still is, yes, no matter how much the employees at the time must have gotten sick of hearing that. You can still find a bit of memorabilia from the show in the lobby. There are script pages from the Salem episodes and even a copy of the special menu served at the main Brace restaurant used in the show. In a strange twist of fate, the Hawthorne continued the Franklin Building's legacy in 1997. That October, amidst preparations for the hotel's annual Halloween ball, a small fire started in the basement, While no one was hurt, even the damage to the hotel was quite limited, but many wondered if the threat of fire had not been somewhat responsible for the ghostly activity at the Hawthorne. Since that fire, the six-story, 150-room Colonial Revival structure has come under scrutiny for supernatural occurrences. Now, in 2007, Ghost Hunters featured the hotel on their popular paranormal show, and they said nothing happened at the hotel which caused hauntings. Well, those of us who know the hotel well would disagree with that, okay? First of all, there have been six fires that occurred at the hotel, and that could have started it. And there was also a time when I went, like, in the 70s, it had become the Hawthorne Motor Hotel or something like that, and they closed off the wide balcony in the lobby to be more of a lower ceiling and just more of a feeling of a motor lodge over a big old hotel. Of course, that's since been changed, but I think that with all of that put together, I do think that the reconstruction and renovation also added to this. But there's a lot of things that can't be explained. Now, when Ghost Hunters visited the hotel, they argued that the accused witch Bridget Bishop once had her apple orchard on this land. I don't know why this was and what was wrong with it, but the hotel does sometimes have the random scent of apples. Okay, that makes sense. It could be maybe a hotel scent. I mean, apples are a pleasant scent. I have smelled apples there, but I never, ever connected it with Bridget Bishop. And that's a story that I don't understand, because that's not where Bridget Bishop's apple orchard was, okay? It's common knowledge that Bishop's apple orchard actually existed where the Lyceum restaurant is now. And that's not that close. It's close. It's within walking distance, but it's not that close to the hotel itself. Now, whereas Ghost Hunters didn't leave with a glowing report of the paranormal,

worked for the Marine Society to find items unusually strewn all over the room the next morning, even though everything was in place the day before. This includes antique maps, charts, and other objects. Now, could that be, or could it be the ghosts of other historians who worked at the Marine Society? No one knows. And in the basement of the hotel, there's also a decoration in terms of it looks like a ship. And some things go on down there, too. Could it all be ship-related? Because remember, the Marine Society has so much history in that spot. But locals and tour groups speak of a few different reasons why the hotel might be haunted. One is that the ghosts in the hotel are the executed victims of the Salem witch trials. I don't know if I agree with that. Or two, that the fires have created a fissure of paranormal energy. While Tim Nealon points to number two, I would tell you there's a third choice, and that is the renovations. At one point in the 1970s, like I said, it was changed. The whole front end was changed, and it was only recently restored to being a grand hotel again. But guests report hearing water faucets turn on and off, as well as toilets flushing mysteriously on their own. One woman staying at the hotel awoke in the dead of night to find her son cowering. When she asked him what was wrong, he claimed to have heard the disembodied voice of a child sobbing. It goes without saying they were alone in the room. Now, having been there so many times and staying there, I can tell you, second, third, and sixth floor are if you want activity. If you don't want any activity, go to the fourth or the fifth. But I have had weird experiences on the second, third, and sixth floor, especially if you get what's known as the suites, if they still have them. I know they switched one to more of a conference room, but those are pretty wild. You'll find your lipstick that you left in the bathroom back in your bed. I'm not kidding you, in your bed. Now, I could see carrying it in my hand and leaving it on the dresser. I can't see throwing it on the bed, but go figure. We had one room. I was staying with three friends, and it was a big two double bedroom. And one of the friends, I was sleeping with one friend, and the other one had her own bed. She woke up, and she was sopping wet. She said that all of a sudden, she felt like she was drowning, and there was water all over the bed. Now, she, of course, said, maybe it was your dog. Well, the whole bed was sopping. We ended up sleeping three to a bed because it was so wet from head to toe of where she was laying. I have small dogs, and there's no way that much, you know, urine could come out of a healthy animal. Most people say it's room 325 and 612, which are the most active. And we don't know what the activity can be. Sometimes you'll feel hands tugging on the sheets. And some claim that those phantom hands have actually touched their hair, their hands, and even their faces. And that's what they woke up to, was this feeling of being touched. I think it varies with the person. The strangest thing that I found on the third and the sixth floor, and always on the sixth floor, is you will hear these joyful children. Like, the only way to describe it, the first time I was there, I thought it was like a teacher had brought like a first or second grade for a tour, and they're happy little children giggling. And I opened my door and there's nobody there. I called down to the office and I said, are you guys doing a tour with children? We don't have any children in the building right now. And I said, oh, well, it happened again. And they laughed at me. These are things that people have had. Do we know whose children these are? No, we have no idea. And I've tried to find research as to whether children were killed on the street in front, whether they were killed at the commons next door. There doesn't seem to be any logic or logical, ethical reason, evidentiary, that these kids are around, but many of us have heard them and they sound happy, which even is even more of a strange conundrum, if you will. So, in 612, you often see a ghostly woman parading around the room. And I went into 612, and the fun part about that was my dog,

was playing catch, which I thought was by herself, and it seemed that someone, when I paid more attention, she was playing with someone who wasn't there. I did not see the woman. I just know the dog was having a good time with a ball and someone in the room. Of course, John said, oh, maybe we're just assuming that's what it is. Well, never see it since with the dog. Haven't seen it with my other dogs. But you can be deciding. If you go to Salem, you deserve to book a room at the Hawthorne. Now, the old burying point is an interesting place. You're going to recognize it from a variety of movies. But Ghost City Tours, and another shout out to Tim Nealon, he got a lot of this, and I think this he's got the closest story to what's really going on there. This is the second oldest cemetery in the country, the Old Burying Point Cemetery. It was established in 1637, and obviously every marker holds great importance. However, we have to look at this seriously, and I've had some historians tell me bodies were moved regularly way before the 1900s. So the stones are still there, and that's sort of creepy enough if you like that sort of creepy vibe. I found it a wonderful place to go and read if you're just tired. When I was working, I'd go over there and read for a while, and I like to vibe with the energy. It was somber, but the trees are old, and it's very nice. One of the most interesting names etched into an ancient gravestone belongs to none other than John Hathorne. John Hathorne, you say? Well, he was a judge during the Salem witch trials, and by most accounts, he was wholly unapologetic about his involvement in the deaths, even upon his deathbed. And he was the great-great-grandfather of Nathaniel Hawthorne. Yes, the famous writer. Well, is it Hathorne or Hawthorne? Well, the author, Nathaniel, was so ashamed of his ancestors' actions, he changed his name, adding a W, in the hopes of concealing their relationship. Now, you'll see in the burying point a lot of the names associated with the Salem witch trials. From the memorial for the wrongly accused, which is right in front of the cemetery, which is new, to the headstones of the pious chastisers, Old Burying Point Cemetery is a step back into time when sort of the wicked and the innocent all got buried together. There's also Mayflower passenger Captain Richard Moore and the last governor of Massachusetts Bay Colony, Simon Bradstreet, in that grave. Now, the graves of these historical figures and more can be visited from dawn to dusk. And if you can, try to stay on the paths once you're inside the gates. Be respectful. And it's just one of those places where you have to have respect for everyone involved in that cemetery. Like I say, even the trees seem to have stories. It's a really neat place, but you have to be respectful. The Salem Witch Trial Memorial, if that doesn't make you a little somber, I don't know, but anything was. Now, Old Burying Point is sometimes referred to as the Charter Street Cemetery, and it's the oldest in Salem, and there were originally 347 people who were actually buried there. On TV and everything, it looks a lot bigger than it is, so don't let that fool you, but it's a real place, and you've got to be respectful. And it's just something that, for whatever reason, is, what shall we say, a feeling of grief, sadness, and sorrow. The interesting point is that Nathaniel Hawthorne, even though he didn't like his great-great-grandfather, went on late-night strolls with his wife Sophia there, and she suffered from chronic migraines, but Nathaniel said, by taking midnight walks around the neighborhood, this seemed to help her a little bit. I'm not surprised, because when I have migraines, and when you go out at night, the salt air really does make you feel very well. So that's the interesting point. The one thing I have to say to you, though,
is that I can't stress enough to for you to be respectful there. And I'm going to tell you a story about that in a moment. But one thing you'll see is the death's head on one stone, and it's Hephzibah's Drake Packer's stone. She wasn't involved in the witchcraft hysteria. She died a decade before the trials, and she died without scandal, just a young wife who died too soon at only 25 years of age. But this was something that Hawthorne brought into his novel, and it had to do with her gravestone, which featured a carving of Death's Head. And so that's not an uncommon sight. It was very popular during the 17th century, but a skull brandishing angel wings is something that makes you look twice as you're walking by. And so something to think about. The one thing I will say to you, though, is that I would be very careful. Why do I say this? Back in the 80s, I had a friend in college who went there, and she wanted to play the Ouija board there in October. Back then, you could easily get at night. Nobody would bother you. You would sit there and do whatever you wanted to do. However, she and her friends were playing a Ouija board. Now, I don't know what happened there, and the friends were very vague but horrified when they came back. And she took a semester off of school to get better. And this was in about 1980. I don't know what she needed to get better from, but I have a feeling they did something disrespectful and that might have caused some problems there. Okay? Just something for you to think about. Now, since the first bodies were resting in Old Burying Point, there have been strange reoccurrences. A lot of people will say it's someone's, you know, imagination. I've even heard of mass hysteria, whatever you want to call it. And there must be something. There's 400 years of people talking about this. People who are sensitive often feel sadness and despair, but they know it's not their own. You may get depression. There's been successfully captured EVP of voices. Another captured the cemetery via photographs where mysterious shadows, orbs, mystery lights, white mist, and apparitions have occurred. One of the most common apparitions belongs to Mary Bright Corey, which we're going to get into more, the Corey family, but she died on August 28, 1684. She was the second wife of Giles Corey, who later became an unfortunate victim of the witch trials. Giles died from his inflicted torture on September 19, 1692, just after the 8th anniversary of Mary's passing. Another ghost that has been seen is the figure of a woman who appears in the back dark corner of the cemetery. She usually is wearing a blue dress, holding a picnic basket, and sometimes she has a young boy with her. It's believed that the two spirits were mother and son who died in a fire. There was a fire right in that block, by the way, after the witch trials, but not in modern time. And actually, the hospital burned around there, too. So, in addition to other ghosts, you'll see a lady in white. She's a little camera shy, and nobody has been able to take a really good photograph of her for whatever reasons. They have caught her orbs. She will tend to blow into bright orbs, but not the actual lady in white that people say they saw. Some people believe that the lady in white and the ghost of Mary Corey are one and the same, but it's just as likely they could not be the same because this is an area where you're dealing with a lot of Irish Catholics. And she likes to appear on the outskirts of the cemetery, which is where the Irish were buried. And the segregation highlights the Anglo-Americans' long history of mistreatment against the Irish in Massachusetts. So, if you don't know the Old Burying Point, you will see it in Hocus Pocus, or like I say, in other movies. But if you want to go there and seriously just sit and contemplate, I would tell you enjoy it.
But try to remember that you also want to tell, if you feel anything, that they need to stay there and not to come home with you. I have had one friend report she had a friend that she didn't ask for in her hotel room that night. Now, different people have said that, like a guy named Mike talked about a fact where he was going in the dusk and he described what he captured on his camera. It was in front of one of the gravestones and it looked like a man with a very strange torso wearing a suit and tie, mutton chops, shoulder length hair, but he was coming out of the ground so you only saw a little below his shoulders. So these things do happen there. Sometimes people have no problem, but I would always say, relax, go if you're ready for it. And it's sort of an interesting place. Some call it unwelcoming. I call it just a place that is wonderful. You'll see a lot of the carving memento mori. That translates to remember death or remember my death. And you will see that with the skull-winged death's head as well. So enjoy. Some people suggest ghost city tours always suggest you leave a couple of pennies on the gravestones and always remember that you be respectful because you're sort of visiting someone's house, their resting place. We'll take a quick break and we'll be right back after this on New Aeon Now on unexplainedradio.com. Now, the Ropes Mansion is an interesting story for me. I've been visiting Salem since the 1970s. I wanted desperately to go to college in Salem so I could stay there and check it out. Unfortunately or fortunately, that didn't work out. But I went first with my parents and then on my own or with friends. I never knew this house as the Ropes. When I used to hang out down by the wharf, there was people coming in and out of it, but it looked more like someone lived there, or there were people living there, or something like that. But there were no signs. It was just across the harbor, and with the boats and everything, there was a feel like it just made you feel strange as you walked by it. Again, not bad, but not necessarily a warm, comforting feeling either. Now, the Ropes is pretty popular now. Why? Well, let me tell you. It's haunted by Abigail Ropes, according to Tim Nealon, who died in a terrible fire, and her husband, who died of grief, and their spirits are forever trapped in this elegant Salem home, 318 Essex Street, white, stark, colonial, asymmetrical, two-storied house with pedimented gables. And if you haven't been to Salem or you just didn't go that far down on the wharf, you'll remember it from Hocus Pocus. Yet, this is more than a movie mansion. In fact, it's much spookier off-screen. It's been mobbed, modernized, reutilized, and one inhabitant succumbed to smallpox. A later inhabitant caught fire and died. Yeah, okay. Today, the Ropes Mansion is owned by the Peabody Essex Museum, and there's still a few phantoms that call it home. It was built by Samuel Bernard in the later 1720s. We know little about him other than he was a merchant who moved to Salem from Deerfield, Massachusetts. He led a prosperous life in Salem Village, marrying and remarrying on four separate occasions. Now, the marriages of the Ropes Mansion are even more mysterious than the merchant. Bernard's first wife, Mary, died while the couple lived in Deerfield. Rachel, his second wife, died in Salem Village in 1743. He remarried Elizabeth, who died in 1753 in Salem Village.
and his fourth wife, Catherine, who lived with him in the Ropes mansion until Bernard's death in 1772, well, that worked out okay. It can be assumed that Rachel and Elizabeth perished on the property, but there's no accounts of their paranormal activity. In 1768, Judge Nathaniel Ropes purchased the house from the nephew of Samuel Bernard. Ropes was a wealthy, though unpopular, attorney and Harvard graduate who, despite his disrepute, had a very impressive career. You see, Ropes represented Salem in the colonial legislature and later served on the governor's council. Ropes was even a judge for the Inferior Court of Common Pleas, and by 1772, Ropes was appointed to the Superior Court of Judicature. Judicature? Something like that. An impressive appointment as the Superior Court of this group was the highest court in the colony. Yet Ropes was a loyalist. He had become more disfavorable to Salem Village after tax controversies. Judges had been paid by the elected representatives of the general court, making them partial to colonial interests. The British therefore proposed that the crown provide their salaries directly. Colonialists, infuriated that the crown would further impose themselves upon colonial life, demanded that judges reject their royal salaries. Indeed, the colonists declared that any one of them who shall accept of and depend on the pleasure of the crown for his support independent of the grants and acts of the General Assembly will discover to the world that he has not had a due sense of the importance and cannot be an impartial administration of justice, that he is an enemy to the Constitution, and that it is in his heart to promote the establishment of an arbitrary government in the province. Yeah, they were a little serious about this. Now, Ropes agreed to deny the salary, yet still held loyalist views. The colonials were infuriated. They attacked the Ropes mansion in March 1774. The mansion was mobbed as colonists threw mud, stone, and sticks at the windows. The colonists demanded Ropes renounce his allegiance to the British crown. Ropes never had the chance, however. He died the day after, and he was only 47 years of age. Now, to make matters worse for him, during this time, of all things, he had smallpox, and so he really succumbed to the disease. But it's uncertain if maybe the mob had caused more stress for him, and some of the Ropes family felt that the disturbances had hastened his death. But at the time of his death, Salem's Village itself was overcome with smallpox. Yet public resources were either scarce or overpriced. Can you imagine this? Inciting a Marblehead crowd to set fire to a smallpox hospital. Okay, get this right. Public resources were scarce or overpriced, and so they set fire to the smallpox hospital. Their anger was understandable, but sort of misplaced, to say the least. Historian Andrew Wehrman detailed the account in the Boston Globe, writing that on the surface, such an attack may seem inhuman or at best ignorant, but it was the calculated result of long simmering anger over the cost and politics of smallpox inoculations in one of the largest and most prosperous towns in the colonies. So, smallpox, there was an inoculation then, but they couldn't afford it. And those who could afford the vaccine were suspected of infecting the whole village. While Salem voted to cease inoculation at their hospitals, there was great excitement against inoculation for smallpox. And so this may be what really caused the problem with Nathaniel Ropes. Either way, I don't know if you can even imagine this. We thought it was bad with COVID and people were getting political. Imagine this. Well, 60 years later, in 1839, Abigail Ropes met her tragic ending. Legend has it, it was his wife, but no, it was her daughter. Okay? His daughter, I should say. And she burnt to death in her dress while at the Ropes mansion. Now, she caught fire, okay, because her dress had ignited from the mansion's fireplace,
and her petticoats went up in flames. What she was trying to do was taking coals from one room to another, and that's what started that tragedy. So she succumbed to a distressing illness of 3 weeks caused by her clothes accidentally taking fire. So Nabby, who was Abigail, haunts the Ropes Mansion. Reports of her apparition proliferate the history of the house, and you can always go and see that for yourself. Now, there's another cemetery that I always suggest that people go to see. It's right behind the mall. If you could easily miss it, to be honest with you. It's a small cemetery, but I had the most ghostly experience in none other than the mall's women's room. But I do have the feeling that this was connected somehow to the cemetery. Now, just to give you the history of the ladies' room. When the mall was first built, it had an arcade. And of course, 80s and 90s, the element of the kids was less than, you know, perfect. And there were some drugs going on in the arcades. To make a long story short, it's also right by where the movie theaters were. And one way or another, a young girl died in the bathroom. But before I knew this, I happened to be in the bathroom because it was my quickest bath stop when I was working in the mall doing readings. And sometimes you'd go in there and you'd go to sit down and the wheel of the toilet paper was running around and around and around, toilet paper going all over the place. Okay. First time I thought somebody had done it for a joke and it just happened to keep going. Second time I went in, okay, whatever. Third time I went in, I stopped it and said, no, not while I'm busy in here. But some people have felt and seen the young girl. And I'll tell you, it is the worst smelling bathroom. And I had talked to the janitors and said, what is wrong with that? And they said, quote, we have no idea. It's been like that since the death. And I'm telling you, it smelled like a bathroom. I know we've all been in them in the subway or something, and it's just disgusting. This is that disgusting smell. But I've gone in the morning when they've just cleaned it, and already it's starting to go. That's my haunted story. I told that to Rosemary Ellen Guiley. She put it in one of her books. But it's the strangest bathroom. It's the one closest, but not in the theaters. Now, Howard Street Cemetery, I don't feel that you should go to Salem and not visit it out of respect. This is where Giles Corey was pressed to death. It's first ground, even though it's a cemetery. And you will feel a real feeling of just disgust in that area. That's the only way I can describe it to you. It makes you feel angry, if you will. He was one of five men executed during the Salem witch trials, and he's thought to haunt the hallowed ground there. Just to let you know what they did to him, he was stripped naked, strapped to a board, and pressed to death by stone. Okay, remember, with all people looking at him. And his last words were, more weight. Some said this was a taunt at his executioner, or others say he wanted to just get it all over with. This was on September 19th, 1672. It was a method of execution, stoning, if you want to call it that. It's really called fort et dur, which had never before been used in the colony of Massachusetts. It is unmistakably torturous. His tongue had been pressed out of his mouth because he couldn't breathe, and it was forced back by the sheriff's cane. You heard me right. He was 81 years of age, and that was what they felt he deserved. He was accused of witchcraft by Marcy Lewis, and he was put to death with it. They then called it the press. Okay. He refused trial, though what drove his defiance is unknown. Many suggest it was an attempt to protect his property for his family.
A conviction meant property forfeiture, so then anybody could salvage the estate. But if he died, his son-in-laws could inherit his home. Yet Massachusetts did allow landowners to retain property rights despite the prosecution, so his land may never have been subject to seizure, but as you can imagine, he probably wasn't going to chance it. He was an English-born American man. He found fortune in the farmstead. He settled south of Salem Village with his third wife, Martha Corey. They were churchgoers and extensive landowners, two advantages in Salem society, but it seems not if you got accused of witchcraft. Now, Corey had been brought to trial for the murder of Jacob Goodale in 1676. Goodale stole his apples, and Goodale died of blood clots from the assault, yet Corey was exempt from the charge of murder. He had been Corey's farmhand, and corporal punishment was allowed against indentured servants. John Proctor testified against Corey in trial, but Corey was indeed convicted for the use of unreasonable force. For that, he had to pay a fine, but otherwise, he went unpunished. Now, there may be more to that. He was twice accused and tried for theft. And so Corey had a bit of a criminal reputation. John Proctor even assumed that Corey had set fire to his house, even though there are no records that indicate Corey had an appetite for arson. So, you know, he was a changed man by many people's thoughts, and Salem Church thought so. They received Corey by the consent of the congregation, writing that Giles Corey, a man of 80 years of age, having been a scandalous person in his former time, and God having in his later time awakened him unto repentance, making a confession of such evils as had been observed in him before. So we will never know why Giles Corey chose the rock over the rope, but Corey had testified against Martha 7 months before, though he later withdrew his accusations. Martha went to trial for witchcraft, yet Martha, unlike Corey, didn't have a criminal reputation. Her prosecution rested on spectral evidence, proof in dreams of the afflicted witnesses. There was no basis that Martha had ever practiced black magic, and she pleaded innocent but was hanged on September 22nd. So, the three girls all testified that Corey, like Martha, had appeared to them as a phantom, and Marcy Lewis likewise claimed that Corey had turned into a specter in an attempt to force her to sign the devil's book. So he really didn't have a chance on this one, whether he was good or bad. But they, of course, said that he was stricken. He struck them with fits, troubled with pinches, and they were making sure that Corey suffered the stone. He stood silent. So, needless to say, they went for him with his bare chest bound on a board, and he didn't budge, and he was pressed until he perished. As ordered by Judge Jonathan Corwin, Corey was buried in an unmarked grave. Corey was excommunicated from the church the day before his death. If not for witchcraft, then for suicide. Okay? So, people to this day, historians say, was it his previous murder of the hand provoking this whole mess? Ann Putnam Jr. referenced Corey's crimes in her testimony, claiming that a man in a winding sheet had told her that Giles Corey had murdered him by pressing him to death with his feet. And it just gets stranger with this, as you can imagine. What's interesting is that many say Giles Corey cursed Salem Village during his execution. He shouted towards the sheriff, "Damn you, I curse you and Salem." Think the curse worked? Well, the sheriffs of Salem
have since died or resigned for cardiac complications. Local legend attributed the Great Salem Fire of 1914, that's what I was telling you about the hospital that burned, to Corey's curse, as well as the early retirement of Sheriff Robert Cahill. Now, Cahill had been afflicted with a myriad of maladies, though his doctor was unable to determine their cause. Others say that you can still see Corey's apparition appear. But does he seek retribution or revenge? Many people think that it was his execution that was the turning point in the witch trials, and it may have forced the townsfolk to rethink about all this. So he's considered a martyr for his protest. And just so you know, his excommunication from the church was rescinded in 1712, and Salem had restored his civil rights the year before. Of course, he was dead, but at least his name wasn't horribly messed up as it had been. He finally had been cleared of conviction, washed of witchcraft, and Corey, though dead, was seen as more of a hero than a scoundrel. Now, in the Arthur Miller's Crucible, the statement says, "I will not plead if I deny. I am condemned already in courts where ghosts appear as witnesses and swear men's life away. If I confess, then I confess a lie to buy a life, which is not life, but only death in life." Now, Howard Street Cemetery, even though it looks a little small, has 1,100 headstones, and that cemetery was once reserved for strangers, though later entombed ship captains, servicemen, and Salem socialites. And so that's an interesting place to go. It's right at 29 Howard Street, right by the back of the mall. Not that far from Exeter Street at all. You can go right through the mall. So that's our first part of Massachusetts. I have to do another one. There's a lot going on in Massachusetts. What can I tell you? Have a great week. Enjoy these. Think about going to Salem, if not in October, some other time. And just have a wonderful, happy October. We'll talk next week. I'm Lily Alley. This is New AM Now on the Para X Radio Network. Good night.

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3: 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I'm your host, author, and paranormal investigator, Doug Owen. And tonight, on the Unholy Podcast, we're heading into the woods in search of perhaps the most famous and elusive cryptid in the world. Tonight, my guest is Kev Lestarge. Now, Kev grew up in Wisconsin, and he was fascinated with Sasquatch, a fascination that eventually took him into the field of expeditions across the country searching for answers. He's also the author of Billy Finds Bigfoot, a children's book that combines the mystery of Sasquatch with friendship, exploration, patience, and respect for the natural world. So tonight, we're going beyond the legend, and I want to know what Kev has experienced in the field, what he's learned from years of searching, and what he believes the evidence tells us, and ultimately, whether something really is walking through the forests of North America that science has yet to recognize. So, Kev Lestarge, thank you. Welcome to the Unholy Podcast.
4: Thank you, Doug. That was a hell of an intro. I appreciate that.
3: It's my pleasure. Thanks for being here. I appreciate it. So, Kev, take us back to the beginning, and we'll get to the book, but take us back to the beginning. How did Sasquatch become an important part of your life?
4: Yeah, so I think it was kind of the gateway, if you will, was just anything paranormal. I really loved ghost stories. In fact, literally the book's called Ghost Stories. Are You Afraid of the Dark, right? All early 90s things, and we had such a great library in our elementary school, and they actually had books on cryptids, whether it was Loch Ness, Ogopogo, Bigfoot, Sasquatch, right, all these other things, and ghosts, of course. And I always kind of tease that I was probably the only third grader that could say poltergeist. And so I just was always fascinated by it. Freaked out at night, mind you. So, like, I had extreme troubles at night. But what I always also say is, I think it was my parents actually giving me the space to wonder, giving me the space to believe in something that's maybe outside of the box, right? So reading Maurice Sendak's Where the Wild Things Are, watching movies like Pete's Dragon with Mickey Rooney, right? Like, there's all of these larger-than-life characters. And then, of course, Harry and the Hendersons, Michael J. Fox, Teen Wolf, right? I was always into the kind of beastie type of human-natured characters. It's always been, for whatever reason, attractive to me. It always just made me question, like, is there something to this, right? And so I would say, in short, it's half access to materials, half, you know, some of, well, not halves, but like, it's access to materials. It's some of it was parents, you know, letting me explore. And then also just the movie access that I had, you know, when I was growing up, that really kind of spawned a lot of, oh, what if there is actually this creature out there?
3: Okay. And once you actually started going out on expeditions, what surprised you the most about searching for Sasquatch compared to what you imagined it would be like.
4: So I gotta tell you, in the way you phrased it, I think the most shocking, you know, realization is that they're out there. And, you know, we were at our first expedition through the BFRO in Los Alamos, New Mexico. And, you know, not only did we hear footsteps walking, bipedal footsteps walking in the forest at night when everyone in the, you know, the BFRO group was accounted for. And for those who don't know, that's the Bigfoot Field Researchers Organization, kind of led by Matt Moneymaker, popularized by Finding Bigfoot. So we went on that expedition. So the first night we're hearing footsteps, everyone's accounted for. Okay, well, someone or something is walking in the woods only 50 yards ahead of us, right? Just kind of meandering kind of back and forth and just kind of wandering, it seemed. And then the second night is when we had gotten growled at. There, you know, I saw an orb or a light source of sorts that was like an orangish amberish ball that went from kind of like a softball to basketball to medicine ball to beach ball. Like, it just kind of grew and then like illuminated, and then it just, that was it. It turned off. But then when we went back to where we got growled at, once we had kind of called for some reinforcements, that's when we walked halfway through. There's this clearing, this meadow, and one of the leaders there was like, okay, if we happen to get bluff charged, just don't look at it in the face or the eyes, just put your head down and sit down. And so immediately right there, Doug, it was like, I had to give a verbal commit of, okay, A, this exists, and B, we're going to act as if this is like a safari in Africa, and if a silverback gorilla comes charging at you, just don't, you know, don't show any dominance. Right? Mm-hmm. Get to this other tree line. You know, the leader, he took out a woodblock. He kind of knocked a couple times. Nothing happened. We walked maybe 15, 20 feet into the wood line. That's when we got this crunch, crack, snap, leaf litter, you know, branches breaking and hitting other trees and get kind of knocked down. And there was this massive stampede of like 30 to 35 unattended mountain cattle that came, popped up, that we didn't know that were there, and started rushing down and stampeding down the same meadow we had crossed. And once everything was kind of again settled, you hear this lumbrous, just like I heard the first night, crunch, crunch, crunch. And had we followed it, Doug, we would have broken our necks, because that was a 30-degree drop to wherever this thing went straight back, but it didn't seem to have any issue with it. Wow. So, yeah, that to me is where it's like, tell me what else does that. Someone please tell me what else does that.
3: No, exactly. So, who else was with you on this expedition? Anybody have any notoriety, or just your teammates, or who all witnessed?
4: Yeah, so there
3: experience?
4: Was a relative. We kind of were always, you know, we did a couple of these expeditions together, but no one really of note that night. But mind you, again, it was our first night, but like, no one like in Colorado. We did Dennis Fole. So he was very kind of popular because of the DNA sequencing that, like, he kind of was the, I want to say, Eric Anderson of Texas, where that was kind of a big thing. But then also, or like the habituation out of that group. But then also Sibylla, I want to say her last name is Urban. And so like that's just kind of a somewhat known name in the Bigfoot circles. But then later on, Doug, then it was like I hooked up with Dr. Jeffrey Meldrum, the late and great, right? Cliff Berrickman, Tom Powell, even Doug Acord. So, or is it Doug Acord? I forget his first name now. But of Expedition Bigfoot. But yeah, so like later on, the name started to pop up the more I got into it, but that first night, not that I could remember, no.
3: Hmm. Okay.
4: But they were all in the BFRO leaders and supporting the cause.
3: Mm-hmm. So what kind of physical evidence was left after this terrifying encounter?
4: Definitely a broken tree that was not necessarily like broken in half. It was more like, I'm 6'1", so more like knee to hip height, right? In that range. So more low. But other than that, like, we didn't see necessarily any footprints. Although the area was more grass, right? So it's kind of hard to track that, especially if there was wind the next day. There wasn't that night, but the next day there could have been. So nothing that first night, but then later on, you know, when I think of physical evidence, it's also like, well, we got growled that. So that's like, that's audio. Mm-hmm. We had a tree broken down, so that's physical.
3: Right.
4: We heard walking. That's also more your class B, where you hear again more things than you see. But heard a lot that first night.
3: Okay. So do you believe that this is an undiscovered primate, some other biological species, a government experiment, or something we just haven't adequately explained yet?
4: You know, until we have, I think, that Jane Goodall figure who can actually study these beings, at least they're called beings, right? Like, we know that they exist. But the trick is, you know, and some have captured it on video or have other vocalizations, but there are these accounts, and this is where I frankly say I'm kind of 50-50, because there are accounts and stories that people share that their experience is, I saw a Bigfoot, it walked behind a tree, it disappeared. I saw a Bigfoot, and then it turned into like the Alien movies, and it cloaked, and then it disappeared. Mm-hmm. To the like even extremes of like, I saw a Bigfoot come out of a spaceship, handcuffed to a suitcase, it walked into the woods, and the spaceship took off. Whoa. And so, but what's the other, so that's more of like, to me, the more like the woo side, when you're talking about this creature that can portal hop or become invisible or do something that's truly extraordinary. Mm-hmm. And paranormal, right? Perhaps.
3: Absolutely.
4: But at the same time, there are footprints. Like, there's anatomical evidence that shows of many different Sasquatches of height and width, you know, of these footprints. Some that are crippled, right? And some that you can actually tell the dermal ridges, which is like the fingerprints, you know, that they leave, because that's just how detailed some of the texture of the ground is. Like, when I think of that, that to me is like, well, then that should be taken into account just as much as you see maybe like a deer print or a moose print or a bear print in the ground. Like, well, then they're around. Mm-hmm. But for some reason, it's questioned. I don't quite get the science of that yet.
3: I had Michael Connell on my show, and you know, he's pretty well renowned. He's, you know, a Bigfoot enthusiast as well. And during one of his expeditions, he encountered a residue of fur, and he believed it to be Bigfoot fur.
4: Mm-hmm.
3: And somehow, some way, he was coerced, convinced, decided to let the United States government take the sample back to their laboratory. Now, this sample, I mean, you can see where this is going before I even say it. The sample ends up missing. Well, the sample ended up missing for 4 years, and they couldn't find it. And then, of course, when they did find it, eventually the government said, oh, we misplaced it, but we found it, and we've analyzed it, and it's 100% white-tailed deer fur. Mm-hmm. And he was absolutely disgusted, and with himself, because as a naturalist, as a man of nature and a hunter, he's known what deer fur looks like versus primate or human hair. So he was very, very disturbed by that. But I found it interesting that, you know, the government seems to be interested in covering up the existence. Mm-hmm. What reason, we don't know. Now, my brother lives in Otis. in Oregon, near Lincoln City. And over there, there is a preserve. And I'm not exactly sure the nature of it, but there's a sign that basically says this is a preserve for 374 some odd animals.
4: Yeah.
3: If you enter here, you'll be shot, is essentially what it says. Or they're going to use, you know, lethal force or whatever it is. But I'm curious to know, do you think that there are Bigfoot preserves that the government has set up to help repopulate or maybe even examine the species like a private zoo?
4: That's the first I've actually heard of that theory. However, I would actually almost see, I mean, it almost seems a little counterintuitive to a lot of the stories that are shared. Now, granted, there's stories, right? But a lot of the times people will come across a Sasquatch and then two men show up and say, you didn't see nothing, you saw a bear. No, I swear I saw, you saw a bear, right? Kind of that pressure. But there are also, we'll put it this way, like, if that's the case, well, that's a, frankly, like, good on the government for doing some protective work for these species. But then again, if, like, it's a Jurassic Park of sorts, where it's, like, Bigfoot Park, and they're only to be studied and, you know, they get what happens then if they're out of the protective zone? Do they get shot? Like, do they get brought back? I would love to hear more about the that theory. But from a government side of things, I mean, there are reports of when Mount St. Helens erupted that bodies were basically taken out of the rubble, and that the government was there, they were aware of it. There are some even stories where they were actually working with other Sasquatch. The government was working with other Sasquatch who weren't in the rubble to, like, help figure out where the bodies were. It kind of goes on and on. So, but then there was military, I know, that were up in that region that... There's plenty of military stories where they're doing some type of a game, if you will, and then they see large, dark shadow figures, bipedal, walking in the night, you know, or moving around, and that's not the other group, right? So there are those stories, but then there's also ones that Tom Powell would share, as well as Henry Franzoni, who is very popular in kind of like the Oregon area, that in Washington as well, where they would come as close as to having, you know, what are those, like the black ops helicopters, after they just kind of had a vocalization or some type of an experience, that all of a sudden, like, the black ops show up. Those are true accounts, and that's a one person, you know, they shared their stories, you know, at least Tom did with us on that. And so it's like, that's a firsthand account from someone that I would trust and, like, would have no reason to lie about that. And again, it's government involved. So do they know that they exist? I'm sure they do. Are they studying them? Possibly, because if they do have the ability to cloak or to just frankly live in the wilderness, that's something that very few humans can actually do.
3: Agreed. It's interesting. You know, I heard a story from Michael O'Connell again. He mentioned that the group that he goes out with, they keep the locations of their Bigfoot expeditions very secret up until like 24 hours beforehand, because apparently two hillbillies dressed up in Bigfoot costumes and were running around the forest screaming, making noises, disrupting the camp. And, you know, I guess it's fairly safe on their end. You know, they're probably not going to get shot because everybody wants to preserve and study Bigfoot. But right, they take a risk doing that, of, you know, I mean, ridiculousness. So have you ever experienced somebody trying to deceive or prank you on an expedition?
4: No, not at least not that I was aware of, right?
3: Ridiculousness. So, Have you ever experienced somebody trying to deceive or prank you on an expedition?
4: No.

0: you're out there in the field with someone or even a couple people or even a group, you don't want to make up something like that. It just kind of, if you ever did get kind of, as the kids say today, sussed out, right. That like you'd be pretty much like exiled, I think, from the group and like just kind of made to look a fool. So no one that I've ever been with has done that. I mean, I've maybe questioned a friend on like an occasion and be like, you said it wasn't you, but like it just, wow, that there was a whoop. It sounded super real and different. And then you come barreling out of the woods. Is this a ruse? Like, are you just trying to get me? And it's like, no, I swear. So like you kind of have those, like, okay, maybe my friend's just trying to like punk me or something.
1: Sure, sure.
0: But other than that, to answer your question, no. I mean, I don't know. I think it's very dangerous if people do that, because there are certain groups who do want to put one down for science purposes, right. Whatever it is, to be the right. First to ever put one down. Be careful. Like, that's there are people out there in the woods that you might not know are not actually with that group that you're messing around with. That's my only caution to those folks.
1: No, absolutely. So tell me this. What is the single most piece of Sasquatch evidence that you've encountered? And not necessarily something that you've personally collected, but sure. Something that made you stop and think, wow, this is absolutely real.
0: I don't know if you're going to like this answer. But here it is. It's all of the artifacts and stories that have been collected around the world. And literally almost every continent, there are these creatures that people have reported for hundreds of years. Even our nation's first people, right? Like they have etched in caves and on stone these types of creatures. It's a part of some of these, you know, tribes' culture, that these are the other tribes of the forest. And it's not just America. I mean, we're talking about, you know, the Iran of, you know, China, the Yeti in, you know, Russia, or the Nepal, the Yowie, right, of Australia. The Woods Woes of England, even, right? Like, these are all accounts of these hairy beings. And they're not fun to encounter. And so to answer maybe your question there, it's like, just the fact that these stories are captured from other continents, and the people of those continents have their own stories, like, that to me is very compelling. How does that sit with you, Chuck?
1: Yeah, no, absolutely, I agree. You know, even my own father, and you know, until his dying day, he would repeat the story over and over of his encounter in the woods with a friend in Bigfoot.
0: Okay. So
1: it was in the Pacific Northwest. You know, my people come from Portland area, you know, Portland, Vancouver, Washington area, and in the woods there. And he and a friend of his, and I think his name was Jack Naylor, that he was out with. And they were camping on a logging road up near, I think it was Le Center, Washington. Okay. And, you know, his friend Jack was out tending the campfire, probably heating up some coffee on an old kettle. And my dad hears his buddy start screaming. So, of course, he busts out, you know, of the camper with, you know, his gun. And the guy's just standing there pointing, you know, his back is turned towards my father.
0: Sure.
1: Pointing, screaming. And they see this. They describe it as about 17 to 20 foot tall figure. And they said that they saw this thing look at them, turn, and then do a vertical jump, defying gravity, and disappear behind some trees up on the hillside, right next to the logging road.
0: Yeah.
1: And I'm not certain, but I think his buddy shit his pants. He saw that, but he was terrified.
0: Tell me anyone who wouldn't.
1: Terrified. But, you know, the guy screamed, and, you know, this creature. Well, you know, I mean, they're apparently all over the place.
0: Did your dad see it?
1: Yes, they both saw it. Yeah, my dad repeated this story.
0: Did he ever try to draw it, or...
1: He didn't try to draw it. I'll have to talk to my

0: brother and see more details on that, because you know, I mean, my brother remembers it better than I do. My brother's older than I am, but yeah, you know, the my brother has all the details on that. I'll get back to you with that and see if we can come up with something.
1: It would be awesome in the area. And if your dad did that or the area,
0: yeah, my father's passed away, but you know, who knows if this partner of his is still alive? We might be able to get a, you know, an eyewitness. But they seem to be populated Pacific Northwest, even in Wisconsin, New Jersey, England, as you said. Now, do you believe that this constitutes a race? Are we talking about a race of beings here, populated throughout the world?
1: I would say, yeah, there. I think there's different kinds. You have different demeanors. There are different climates, habitats, you know, right? Food sources, right? When we talk about, you know, the skunk apes of Florida and Louisiana and things like that, you get this very nasty, aggressive, probably pissed off because of how hot and muggy it is in those areas, right? But then a little bit smaller, whereas when you talk about the Pacific Northwest, then you're talking about bulkier, taller, 8 feet, 9 feet, 10 feet maybe. But you know, I think it very much depends on where they are, and I would have to say that they're not all potentially created equal, but there is some linkage between all of them, right? Mm-hmm. But to get back to the 17 to 20, like, you're talking the size of like a male giraffe.
0: yeah
1: and like that is, and then just to jump straight up, like the amount of energy. And so one of the things that I think a lot of people expect is that these Sasquatch, you know, are going to run and do all of these tricks and like jump straight up in the air and maybe disappear, right? Like, that would take so much energy from that being that the amount of food that it would need to like do those things to, I mean, if there was any type of mass to this creature, Doug, that would be how many tons? I can't even fathom like what that would be. Yeah. It's like a literally like a Mighty Joe Young, like King Kong.
0: Yeah, it's huge. Yeah, absolutely. I mean, you know, we're talking bumble-sized creature that puts the star on the tree, you know, on the Rudolph special. Yeah, you know, I mean, we're talking something that huge.
1: That's,
0: you know,
1: right.
0: Of course, it's always possible that the story exaggerates from one to the next, you know. Probably, you know, 7 feet. Oh, it's 20 feet tall, 30, you know. Yeah, who knows? But you know how these gents will tell the story to make it more terrifying.
1: Some
0: of the details are probably exaggerated along the way. But he was absolutely certain that he saw it. In fact, somebody at a family dinner once chuckled. And he looked at him, he said, "Are you laughing at me, boy?" Terrified, you know. Yeah. I mean, it's kind of threatened the guy, you know. But he maintained that these were out there and these creatures he encountered. And I'm not sure how many times he encountered or if it was, you know, more than once. But this is the same story he told over and over again. And he told the story about it. So I'll get some more information and I'll get back to you on that. But
1: that'd be sweet. Yeah.
0: Yeah. So let's take a quick break, and when we come back, we will absolutely be talking about the book, the encounters, and some other amazing things with Kev Lestarge. Hang on, we'll be right back. Not all hauntings are the same, and knowing the difference matters. A residual haunting is often described as a memory, a recording of an event that somehow became imprinted on a location. You might see a figure walking down the same hallway in the same direction, maybe even at the same time of day. It repeats. It doesn't respond to your voice. It doesn't acknowledge you, and it doesn't appear to interact with the environment. It's like watching a moment in time playing on a loop. But an active haunting is different, something that responds to you. It changes its behavior or patterns, and it may interact with people, manipulate physical objects, or even interact with our environment. It demonstrates awareness and intelligence. And that's an important distinction, because before you decide what you're dealing with or how you should respond to it, you need to know whether you're dealing with an echo of the past or something that's aware that you were there. I'm Doug Owen, and this has been the Unholy 60 Seconds.

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5: 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I'm your host, Doug Owen. Author, paranormal investigator, host of the Unholy Podcast, host of the Unholy Broadcast, and a whole bunch of other things. We all have other things, right? So I'm talking tonight with Kev Lestarge, right? And he is a fascinating, I don't know what the term is. Is it Bigfoot enthusiast? Is it a Bigfootologist? What is the term?
6: Those are all too high tech. Bigfoot nerd. It me just fine.
5: All right. I like that. That's fantastic. Now, he's an amazing author, and we're going to talk about his books. I promise we'll get to the books here, but I'm going to give him some more questions here. And since we, you know, believe in the paranormal, and if you're tuning into the show, you might be a skeptic. You might be a believer. You've seen my book. You know what's out there. You've experienced something, or you know somebody who has, somebody that you trust. So, let's play the skeptic for just a moment, and the skeptics are going to want to ask these questions. So, here's the question the skeptics will inevitably ask you, and I'm just curious to hear how you answer this. So, with millions of people carrying cameras, you know where this is going, trail cameras, drones, wilderness, through the wilderness, modern technology, why don't we have necessarily 1080p definitive proof?
6: What form, like, is that by way of a cell phone or by way of a camera?
5: Trail cam, cell phone, drone.
6: Trail cams,
5: yeah.
6: Sure.
5: Any amount of technology.
6: I think with trail cams that has infrared light, they can maybe see that. When some people do have this encounter, it's a flash, and just like the you might see it on YouTube or other, you know, streaming channels, where like flash of beauty. Yeah, it is a flash, right? You don't have the time, and even I think the best thing to do is perhaps just have a camcorder, but you might want to make sure it's one that has like a VHS or some type of a smaller VHS style camcorder, because you're going to have so much flack if you come in and say, record this thing on my phone, or even maybe even a GoPro, right? Like, you need actually something on film or some type of a registered, like, contacting that film, because that's the physical proof of, yes, there is a being that is blocking out light that is being captured on your film. And that's why I kind of go back to the PG film. And I know that there's a huge uproar lately and like this whole year about counter evidence and things like that. I don't necessarily buy it, nor have I seen the film yet, but like, of course, maybe I will. You kind of have to, right, to just play both sides, devil's advocate, things like that. But, you know, they caught on, you know, Kodachrome, they caught actual footage. So I would say that with AI, that's going to maybe ruin a lot of things. But this is maybe a little bit of a tangent, but what AI is going to most certainly do here, Doug, is actually, if you're serious about this subject, it is going to get you into the field, because you can't believe your eyes anymore when you see something on Instagram or YouTube or whatever your social media is. You just can't believe your eyes anymore. I've seen already today three, like, this is the clearest photo of Sasquatch. I'm like, yeah, it is. That's almost too good, isn't it? Like, so best approach, take an old video camera with a VHS, something that actually can be studied, carbon dated, whatever it might be, and like, that I'd go out with that, but it's going to look a little Blair Witchy, but hey, that's probably the fun of it.
5: So when you say the PG, the Patterson-Gimlin film.
6: That's right.
5: You have not actually watched this.
6: Of the Patterson-Gimlin footage?
5: Yeah, you have.
6: I have, yeah, most certainly.
5: You have, okay.
6: Yes, that to me is the, like,
5: okay.
6: You'd so have that to the almost take a reel-to-reel video camera.
5: Right, right. So when you see that film, right, when you look at it today, do you see evidence of an unknown creature, or do you think it's an elaborate hoax? Or what do you think about this film? Do you believe? Do you believe it? Is it 100% in your mind?
6: In my mind, it is. Not only because, but I am also listening to the scientists and or like the professionals or the experts who study this, like Bill Munns or like Dr. Jeffrey Meldrum, right? And like, the years of working in the movie business and knowing about prosthetics, talking to even other, you know, experts who, you know, they also were like, there's no way. We didn't have that stretch skin, so like, you couldn't turn around back then. But then also just coming down to like the prints that were actually captured from that day and like studied by Dr. Jeffrey Meldrum, and him saying that foot is an anatomical foot. I don't know what to tell you, right? Now, granted, again, there are people who are going to counter that by saying, oh, he got emotional in this new video and he said it was a hoax. And I'm like, okay, but he also contacted Doug Hinecheck, who's, again, this is the Hangman Publishing. We'll get to the book later, but like, they were good friends, and like he kind of shared that he was bombarded and like he was never able to actually see like the footage that they did take. And so like, poor Dr. Jeffrey Meldrum, right? Like, that's the last, one of the last, you know, I don't appreciate what this group is kind of trying to do, if, you know, whatever it is, but I think it's more of a cash grab, Doug. So that's, but that PG film is absolutely, I think it's legit. Whatever might have been filmed previously or attempted previously with a fake costume, I think they got really lucky, and I think there's something to it. And I would also plug, if you haven't yet, check out Lazy Cowboy's content on the Patterson-Gimlin footage. That is some, that to me is some scientific attempt. Now, granted, it's it potentially is a bit more armchair scientist, but like mm-hmm. put in the work in some of his videos on YouTube.
5: Okay, okay. You know, researchers have recorded some extraordinary vocalizations of Sasquatch. Have you? I know that you've heard some stuff in the field that you couldn't identify, howling, yowling, and things like that. Do you have recordings of this? And have you analyzed this to the nth degree, to where you've just thrown up your hands and said, "Look, I can't identify the creature. It's got to be Sasquatch."
6: Sure, and it's not necessarily a howl or a yell or a wood knock, but what I do have is we were in Mount Hood, Oregon, and this is where I can't even say I believe in him, or like I'm pretty damn certain, right, that I captured a baby Sasquatch blowing raspberries in a tree. And wow. If you go to the Bigfoot Archive, which is my Instagram account, I have it there. You can listen to it, and you can actually see the waveforms. It was two different ones. And I don't know how this is going to be reenacting this, but so kind of this up and down, and then just up down, right? If that makes any sense. Mm-hmm. So one of the first waveforms made a full waveform, but then the other one was more of a half. If that's even better description of it, but. This was when there was no wind. A singular tree was swaying back and forth, creaking. We all kind of were like, what's going on? I mean, things happened before that that were kind of, I think, alluding to this with this experience. Mm-hmm. And we all kind of half circled around this tree. We had thermal. There was, and if most of you who might not know, but like trees give off heat. So there was kind of this blob of a tree, but then there was a blob within the blob, and it was kind of moving up the tree, and it just seemed to be, you know, making the tree creak because of the weight at the top of the tree. And again, no other tree was doing that. But it made these two kind of raspberry sounds, and like, and it just stopped, and like the tree stopped creaking. We waited probably for like an hour or so, but Sasquatch are very patient beings, and they can outstand, you know, outblink anybody, right? And so I think there's always a lot of woulda, shoulda, couldas in the Bigfoot world and when you're out Bigfooting. And one of the things that I wish we would have done is called everybody back from that group, circle around the tree, camp there, put up lights, like everyone just, you know, start, maybe someone even climbed the damn thing, right, just to see like what would happen. Mm-hmm. Never did. We kind of just said, okay, it's gotten quiet, maybe we should go down the path, and like we'll just kind of leave this as is. So, but to answer your question, yes, raspberries, go check it out.
5: All right, absolutely, absolutely. So with these creatures out there, do you think that they understand that humans are desperately searching for them, and they deliberately avoid human beings at all costs? Do you think they understand that or have that intelligence?
6: Yeah, I think they do. I think they're annoyed by us. Which maybe your next question would be, well, if they're annoyed by us, why do you go out there, right? Fair point. I'm not sure. But it's also just the idea of some things you just sometimes have to answer for yourself, right? And I think for me and for others, obviously, that's maybe one, it's a selfish reason. But I think they know that we're there. I think they're annoyed of us. And this is typically why when you get a tree broken down, like as the BFRO say, that's like the grand finale. Do not pass go. Like, you are done. If you follow me again, like, I might now need a bluff charge and potentially, like, if not cause you, like, physical damage, psychological damage, because I'm going to show you the fact that, like, I'm real and I exist, right? So, they're intelligent. For sure, they're intelligent. Hmm. Okay. They're, like, one of the only species, if not maybe the only species to me, that can actually evade humans.
5: Right. Although I have heard about some deer that are pretty good during hunting season.
6: It's totally fair. Or that damn fly that evades me when it gets in the house, right? So, like, yeah.
5: Right, right. We're going to Walter White it, right? Close down the lamp, yeah. Try and get it right. Yeah. So, Kev, there's an interesting contrast here. We've been talking about this mysterious creature. People spend their entire lives trying to find it. But you've also introduced Sasquatch to an entirely different audience, okay? Yeah. Children. So let me ask, where did the idea for Billy Finds Bigfoot come from?
6: Watching Finding Bigfoot, I just wanted to surround myself in wilderness and surround myself with Sasquatch. I don't know how else to describe it. And the only best way to do that, I think, was for me writing a story about Sasquatch, drawing pictures of Sasquatch. So I wrote the book, I drew the pictures, right? So that allowed me to be in the forest without, frankly, being in the forest because I had to work. And at the time, I didn't have the time. So that was kind of the start of it. But then why a children's book? I think because I wanted to draw something and, you know, I wanted it to consume more of my creative abilities. And so that's where I was like, okay, I'm going to do something that's potentially, and I'll joke around, like potentially even at my reading level, right? So it's like, let's do something that's fun and that's going to teach children, the next generation, right, to care about nature, not just about Sasquatch, like that's cool and important, but like take care of nature, draw the animals that you see, the leaves that you might see or the rocks, right? To appreciate the fact of like getting out there in the wilderness. And one of the lessons there is, which is I think very hard for even some adults, which is again, I was trying to tap into some of that, is to not take what you have in front of you for granted, right? I think that's very hard for adults. And so to try to kind of give some of that story where, you know, spoiler alert, Billy is trying to find a very rare white fox, but he actually spends the entire day with Sasquatch. Sasquatch shows him all the animals in the forest, and like they have just this great appreciation for each other, respect for each other. But then Sasquatch has to go because he's a forest fellow, right?
5: Right.
6: No, and Billy's kind of bummed. He goes home. But then his parents end up telling him the story of this myth, you know, mythical creature that only very few people have seen. And even more rare than a very rare white fox. And so Billy realizes, OMG, I just spent the day with a Sasquatch. And so it kind of says, yeah, you know, you might have had your eye on this prize, but like, you got to be aware of what's in front of you.
5: How much of Billy's personality and his curiosity for the forest comes from your own experience? You had to know that was coming.
6: Thank you for asking. Probably all of it, right? And if maybe even more so, like, I think if I were to see a Sasquatch, I wouldn't, you know, just kind of trot along and be like, hey, I'm looking for this rare white fox. Have you seen it? You know what I mean? Like, so kind of playing a little bit of like, okay, he's a child, he's a bit, you know, naive or innocent, and like he's just trying to be, you know, cordial and hi friend in the woods, what are you doing here, right? But like I do also care for nature and I respect it, and to the point where like even my family knows this, if there are bugs in the house, I do try to capture them and let them outside, like a bug, a fly, like I truly do try to like do my due diligence at making sure that living things can do their own thing, right? Like, so probably a lot, Doug. Okay. But I would also give Billy a hell of a lot more courage than I do.
5: All right, fair enough. So what do you hope a child takes away from Billy Finds Bigfoot after the last page has been turned?
6: I guess, like, my parent, again, going back to the where the wild things are, just the wonder of like, and maybe having and opening up the discussion for the caretakers, adults, you know, guardians of the, you know, whoever's reading this book to the littles, right? Like, what is a Sasquatch? You know, ask some questions. And I think, if anything, it's more of trying to instill some, like, wonder. And also, this is a Brené Brown quote, but also turning some worry into wonder. I think that there's a lot of things that go bump in the night. And I think it's a great opportunity for parents to, or again, guardians or whomever, right, to say, let's go investigate. Like, what would Billy do? Billy would go and see if they could draw a picture of maybe what went bump, right? And so, and again, that's taking from my own childhood of, like, I had night terrors and would not be a good sleeper at night. It drove my parents nuts. So I don't know if I'm trying to not have that same issue as my parents did, but, like, trying to also encourage some, you know, ask questions, be brave, be bold, all of those things is what I'm trying to kind of share with the younger generation. And by the way, you're the younger generation. Like, you have to be all these things if you're going to find this creature.
5: Mm-hmm. What a noble pursuit. What a noble pursuit, Sediment. That's amazing. That's fantastic. Well, now guess what? It is time for the Unholy Fire. And you know the drill. Everybody listening and watching, you know how this is, right? I'm going to give you 10 words. Don't explain your answers. Don't think about it. Just give me the first word that pops into your head.
6: You're going to need to have some graphics where there's this fire that...
5: That's exactly what's happening right now. You are on fire as we speak.
6: You can't see it,
5: but it's there. The Unholy Fire. Are you ready?
6: Yes, sir.
5: First word pops in your head. Bigfoot.
6: Hairy.
5: Fear.
6: Never mind.
5: Forest.
6: Trees.
5: Evidence.
6: Foot.
5: Hoax.
6: A camera.
5: Patterson.
6: Truth.
5: Night.
6: An actual, like, a night from, like, the round table.
5: Time of day.
6: Yeah. Oh, time. What was the next one?
5: It's the night being time of day. So if I said night.
6: Time of day. Yeah. Like I was thinking of, like, a castle.
5: Chivalry. Yeah. No. No night. Yeah. Dark outside. Yeah.
6: Oh. Full moon.
5: Okay. Mystery.
6: Fog.
5: Belief.
6: For whatever reason, just like an open forest.
5: Okay, perfect. And truth.
6: Water.
5: All right. Kev Lesarge, you have survived the Unholy Fire.
6: You got to analyze every one of those responses.
5: Oh, believe me, psychologists are chomping at the bit. They've got you now. That's it. So, let's see.
6: Snake. He's like, a fake.
5: Exactly. So, Kev, tell us about the names of your books. Where sure. people can find you, and what projects you have coming up. Plug away. I'll sit back.
6: All right. So here, you can find all of my books. So that's Billy Finds Bigfoot. That's more for the littles. You know, good age range. It doesn't matter. But then, Is It Real or Not? That's more of your middle school book. This is where two characters, Finn and Theo, really investigate in kind of more of a Hardy Boys mystery, you know, suspense built behind all of the questions that they ask and all the weird things that happen in their town of Pierce County, right? But then you have Cedar Soup Day, and which is more of a 2 to 5 year range claymation, right, that I worked on. And that's just a good old, like, hunting for mushrooms to make soup for Cedar's forest friends. And what's better than a nice warm bowl of soup to share with your friends in the forest, right? So those three books are available, but then I also have my Instagram account, the Bigfoot Archive. It's my attempt to curate all of these artifacts from around the world that show this wild man, Sasquatch, Bigfoot character. And, you know, you can please give me a follow. I want to make sure that I am truly capturing things from different continents. I think that's, to me, again, the most compelling story of this whole narrative of the Bigfoot topic. But then also, if you want to get yourself like a Harry and the Hendersons mug or some other Bigfoot t-shirts, you can go to the Pine Shadow Design. That is my Etsy account. But again, if you want to buy all my books, the Bigfoot Archive, there's a link there. You can get them all there.
5: Nice.
6: Or Amazon, Barnes & Noble, you can find me in those places.
5: Beautiful, beautiful. Kev Lestarge, author of Billy Finds Bigfoot. You guys can find it everywhere. Thank you so much for joining me on the Unholy Podcast. I really appreciate it. Thanks for coming on.
6: Thanks, Doug.
5: My pleasure. And thank you for those of you who are watching and listening to the Unholy Podcast, wherever you're at, all over the world. Love my fans in Australia. Shout out to you guys. You know, nice message you guys sent me last night. It was very nice. And, you know, wherever the unexplained takes us, that's where we're going to go. That's what the Unholy Podcast is about. So, I'm Doug Owen. And as I always say, dear listeners, dear viewers, be aware and beware, because sometimes the silence is the most terrifying thing.
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night, everybody. Welcome to the Unholy Broadcast Live. I'm your host, Doug Owen, paranormal investigator, author of The Unholy Silence, and the man behind The Unholy Podcast, right? So tonight, we're looking beyond the haunted houses, beyond the shadow figures, and beyond the unexplained things that go bump in the night. Tonight, we're looking at things up in the sky. Now, for centuries, humanity has stared into the heavens and wondered whether we're alone in the universe. And throughout history, people have reported seeing extraordinary things in our skies. Mysterious lights, strange crafts, unidentified objects moving in ways that witnesses struggle to explain, encounters with beings that don't appear to be human. Some of these reports have become legend. Others remain mysteries. And some have been investigated by the government, military personnel, scientists, independent researchers. But one question continues to haunt humanity. Are we really alone? And if not, what exactly is visiting us? Tonight, we're diving into the world of UFOs, unidentified anomalous phenomenon, commonly called UAP, alien encounters, alleged abductions, government secrecy, and the possibility that something extraordinary may be happening right above our heads. And later tonight, the Unholy Hotline will be open in about 30 minutes. So I'm going to put that up on the screen right now so you guys can see that number. That is 208-994-5122. And I want to hear from you. Have you witnessed something strange in the sky? Experienced missing time? Encountered something that you couldn't explain? I want to hear from you. This is the Unholy Broadcast, where we explore the unexplained. We confront the unknown and give those who have experienced the extraordinary a voice. Let's get started. So, there's something fascinating about the UFO phenomenon. Now, it doesn't belong to one country, one culture, or one generation. Stories about strange objects in the skies have been told for generations. But modern UFO history really exploded into the public consciousness in 1947. We know this. This was the year that pilot Kenneth Arnold reported seeing 9 unusual objects flying near Mount Rainier in Washington. His account helped launch the modern flying saucer era. Only weeks later came one of the most famous incidents in UFO history, if not the most famous. It's really the staple. Whenever you talk about aliens, UFOs, and unidentified flying objects, you gotta mention the words Roswell, New Mexico. An event that continues to inspire speculation, investigation, documentaries, books, heated debates, eight decades. Wow, has it been that long? 8 decades later. Now, the military initially announced the recovery of a flying disc before identifying the debris as a weather balloon. That's the official cover story, and it continues to be, right? Well, decades later, the Air Force connected the incident to Project Mogul. Now, this was a classified balloon program. But for many believers, Roswell represented something far more significant. A possible extraterrestrial crash. A recovery operation, if you will. And perhaps the beginning of an extraordinary government secret. Now, here's what interests me. It's not simply whether somebody sees something unusual. It's what happens when multiple witnesses describe the same object. When trained pilots encounter something they cannot readily identify. Or whether instruments apparently record something that observers cannot explain. Now, those are the cases that they deserve closer examination. And remember, an unidentified object is exactly that. It's unidentified. But the mystery doesn't end there.
Now, some witnesses claim that what they've encountered wasn't merely a strange object. It was something intelligent. Something that appeared to respond to them. Something that seemed to know it was being observed. So, what makes an unidentified sighting compelling? Why have UFO reports remained part of human culture for so long? Could some encounters represent technology we don't understand? Obviously. Are we overlooking the most extraordinary accounts because they sound absolutely impossible? Maybe. Maybe. So, in recent years, the conversation surrounding UFOs has changed considerably. What was once dismissed in many circles as fringe speculation has become a subject of congressional hearings, official reports, and military testimony. The United States government increasingly uses the term Unidentified Anomalous Phenomenon, or UAP, or Unidentified Aerial Phenomenon, whichever you choose. And there is a distinction that's worth making here. The government acknowledges that some incidents remain unidentified. Now, that's not the same thing as confirming extraterrestrial visitors, but it does establish that unidentified observations are being taken seriously. Now, there was a Senate Oversight Committee hearing, and I watched the entire thing. It was great. It was like 3 hours long. But there was eyewitness accounts from military pilots who encountered objects that moved in an impossible configuration. Something moves at 350 miles an hour or 3,000 miles an hour and makes a right turn. Well, you'd think if there was a biological being inside, it would be salsa, right? That's huge. Plane crashes are described that way at 300-400 miles an hour when they crash. So it's hard to believe that there's a biological entity inside. But it could be. It could be an unmanned aircraft. So Navy pilots, including Commander David Fravor, described the encounter with an unusual object, often referred to as the Tic Tac. Now, the reported appearance and movement of the object, it generated so much public interest. Other military videos subsequently released by the Department of Defense brought even greater attention. Let me say that again. Other military videos released by the Department of Defense. Now, we can see all of this stuff out there, and the government continues to release information on unidentified aerial phenomenon, releasing the files little by little. It's interesting that the government is no longer denying the existence or making you question your sanity. You know, if Uncle Billy Bob feels he got probed in the cornfield by an alien up the rectum, well, you might just want to believe him. Yeah, he's probably sipping on that corn whiskey, but it probably happened. Alien sodomy, I mean, that's a serious subject. Something we should all probably not laugh at very much. I'll try. So, when trained military aviators report unusual encounters, what are we supposed to make of their testimony? Right? Could they have encountered classified technology? An unusual atmospheric or sensor-related phenomenon? Or something that genuinely challenges our current understanding? Now, these are legitimate questions that we don't necessarily have answers to. And while investigations haven't established that an extraterrestrial explanation, the testimonies have encouraged a much broader discussion, which is important. Now, personally, I'm interested in the people behind the experiences. What did they see? What did they feel? And how did they experience change the way that they view the world? What altered their perception? Because that is where every extraordinary investigation begins, with a witness. Right? So, have you encountered something in the sky that you can't explain?
Have you a relative that's been abducted and or sexually assaulted by an alien probe? And do you think that they're just a bunch of aliens on some kind of a freaky spring break where they come here and grab a couple of the locals and examine them? If you have any of this information, if it's happened to you, if you've seen an extraterrestrial, or like Sandra Bullock has recently revealed, she's seen an actual UFO. An extraterrestrial craft, as she describes it. If you've experienced it, I want to hear about it. I want to know. The Unholy Hotline will be open in about 20 minutes or so. 208-994-5122. Now, as you may know, I'm Doug Owen, author of The Unholy Silence. Now, this is my true paranormal memoir, documenting a year-long haunting that forever changed my life. Apparitions, unexplained disturbances, terrifying encounters, and a series of events that challenged everything I believed about the supernatural. This is not a fictional horror story. This is my first-hand account of what my family and I experienced in Idaho. The Unholy Silence is available through Amazon, Barnes & Noble, Lulu, and my official website, authordougowen.com. And another little announcement here, rather big announcement actually. This Halloween, October 31st, the story continues with my second book, Beyond the Unholy. The haunting didn't end. The story evolved. Discover both books and learn more at authordougowen.com. So let's continue our discussion here. And I want to explore one of the most disturbing aspects of the alleged extraterrestrial encounters. Abduction. That's right, we talked about it. Throughout modern UFO history, individuals have reported experience involving mysterious beings, strange environments, unexplained medical procedures, and periods of time they can't account for. One of the most famous alleged abductions involves Betty and Barney Hill. This couple, in 1961, they reported an unusual encounter while traveling through New Hampshire. Not sure why they were going through New Hampshire in the first place, but they apparently had an encounter. Their account became one of the most famous influential cases in alien abduction history. Now, then there was Travis Walton. Now, I know this story and I know it well. Travis Walton, 1975, disappeared for several days following an alleged UFO encounter in Arizona. His account became the basis for the film Fire in the Sky. It's a great film if you guys haven't seen it. It's pretty terrifying too, but teaches you a little bit about lumberjacks and a lot about alien abduction. Now, these cases remain controversial, and the extraterrestrial explanations have not been identified independently or established, but they raise fascinating questions. Questions about memory, perception, trauma, and extraordinary experiences. Some experiencers describe missing time. Others report recurring nightmares or memories that seem to connect to encounters they cannot explain. And some claim that the experience didn't happen just once. They happened repeatedly. Now, that's where my interest as a paranormal investigator becomes particularly strong, because alleged alien encounters sometimes share characteristics with other paranormal reports. A sense of an unseen presence, paralysis or an inability to move, unusual sounds, altered perceptions of time, and the overwhelming feeling that something intelligent is interacting with the witness. Are these different phenomena? Or could they be connected? Could they be a connection we haven't yet understood? I don't claim to have all the answers. But I do claim to have good coffee. I believe that these experiences deserve thoughtful discussion, without automatically ridiculing the individuals who report them.
Now, you listeners out there, and you viewers, have you witnessed lights or objects behaving in an unusual way? And I'm not talking about the Elon Musk thing that floats around the sky. You know, the big wagon train in the stars. I'm not talking about that. Have you ever encountered what left you questioning whether we were alone in the universe? Now, in Mexico, they did release those three alien bodies that they'd been holding onto for 100 years. Small in stature. They x-rayed them. They couldn't identify any organs. But they did determine that these creatures were organic. But their DNA was different from human beings. Well, tonight, if you have a story, it matters. I want you to have a voice here, okay? And I want to hear about it. It makes the show so much more interesting when people call in and tell me your story, tell me your theory, tell me something your grandfather told you on his deathbed. Was he involved in the alleged alien cover-up? Was he at Roswell? What knowledge do you have? Share with us. The Unholy Hotline will be open, 208-994-5122. I definitely want to hear from you guys. So, tonight we're discussing aliens, right? Unexplained encounters. And maybe you've witnessed something, maybe you haven't. Maybe you've experienced an encounter you can't explain. Maybe you've got a theory about what's happening in our sky. Well, this is your opportunity to share it. If you've told an adult several times, hey, this alien came on down here, he pulled me up by my pants, and he did stuff to my body I can't describe. Well, if you've told an adult and they didn't believe you, you know what they say. Keep telling an adult until somebody does believe you. Get help. Keep talking. Tell the next adult. Keep telling until somebody hears you and gets you help. If you've told your story and nobody believes you, call in. I want to hear about it. I want to know what you've experienced. No matter how gruesome or vulgar, this is the Unholy Broadcast Live, where anything can happen, and it probably will. And it should, because your voice deserves to be heard. Whether people have labeled you as insane, unhinged, a crank, I don't even know that that term's used anymore, right? I have to check with my daughter and see what the current terminology is. But if nobody's believed you, and you've told the story, call in and tell me I'll believe you, and I promise I won't laugh. I'll listen to your story. I'll hear what you have to say, and I'll respect your privacy. It's your opportunity to share it. Call in, 208-994-5122. And when you call us, tell us where you're calling from, what happened, and why the experience has stayed with you. And you don't have to be a paranormal investigator or a scientist. You just have to have a story. So, we're not here to ridicule you. We're not here to shame you or embarrass you. And we're not here to make fun of whatever it is that's your own personal trauma. We're here to listen, ask questions, and explore possibilities. So let's hear from you. In about 10 minutes, I'll open the Unholy Hotline. So here's an interesting question. What if our assumptions about UFOs are completely wrong? When most people think about extraterrestrial visitors, they imagine beings traveling across the stars in advanced spacecraft, right? Klingons, Romulans, Vulcans. But what if the answer is so much more complicated? Some researchers have proposed that unusual encounters might involve phenomena we don't fully understand, rather than visitors from another planet. Others speculate about additional dimensions, unfamiliar forms of intelligence, or connections between UFO reports and traditional supernatural folklore. These are speculative ideas, of course, not established scientific explanations. I myself am not a scientist, right? I'm an investigator. But they fascinate me, and it's fascinating to examine. Think about the similarities sometimes between alleged extraterrestrial encounters and certain paranormal experiences. You have strange lights,
apparitions, unusual sounds, disappearing figures, objects that appear to vanish, and encounters that leave witnesses profoundly changed. As someone who has experienced and investigated paranormal activity, I find those comparisons intriguing. Could humanity be interpreting unfamiliar experiences through the beliefs of each generation? Right? Centuries ago, people might have described mysterious beings as spirits, angels, or creatures from folklore. Today, similar reports might be interpreted as extraterrestrials. Now, that doesn't mean that all of the experiences have the same causes, but it does raise a provocative possibility. What if the greatest mystery isn't where they come from, but what they actually are? So, before we continue, I also have some exciting news to share. The Beyond Normal radio show has officially premiered on Paraflix Paranormal Plus. Now, I'm honored to be featured in this episode, the very first episode that's coming up here. It's Normal radio show has officially premiered on Paraflix Paranormal Plus. Now, I'm honored to be featured in this episode,

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It is Beyond Normal Radio 1, and I will let you know. The word beyond, the B is capitalized. The word normal, the N is capitalized. And radio, the letter R is capitalized. Beyond Normal Radio 1. Now, I'll throw that up in the chat here so that people can actually see it. And there we go. That's in that chat. Let's see if there's this other chat here. I'll throw it up in this chat. And let's throw it up into this chat. There it is. So we have it in the chat. There it is. Okay. So, one full month. Paraflix. Beyond Normal Radio Show. It's great. You'll find additional information on my website at authordougowen.com. And there's more. Of course there's more, right? There's a little bit more. So I'll also be appearing in additional Paraflix programming in 2027. So check it out. Watch the premiere. Enjoy exploring the extraordinary world of paranormal entertainment. So as we approach the time when we're going to have maybe some callers call in, hopefully some callers call in, ask some questions, see what's happening, right? Tell us your story. Our universe contains an extraordinary number of stars and planets, right? We know this to be true. So many that we can't count it. And I don't know that we could quantify it if we tried. It is extraordinarily vast. Now, people have always asked fascinating questions about the paranormal. What are they? Spirits, demons, entities? What is it? What are extraterrestrials? Well, tonight, I want to hear from you. I need to hear your story. What have you encountered? What is it that makes you stare up at the sky and wonder, are we alone? Are we really alone? Do we know what's out there? Do you have a reoccurring alien visitor that comes to you while you sleep? I want to hear about it. 208-994-5122. Hold on for just a few more minutes. We'll open the Unholy Hotline in just a few minutes. While scientists continue searching for signs of life beyond Earth, the possibility of extraterrestrial life remains one of humanity's greatest questions. I want to answer that, if I can. There is even a more fascinating question, though. If intelligent life exists elsewhere, would we even recognize it? Would it look like a human? Would it communicate through language? Would it even experience reality like we do? Or could it be so profoundly different that we couldn't immediately understand what we're encountering? Now, Star Trek does a great job of this. We've seen aliens in the form of gases. We've seen aliens in the form of giant starfish, you know, giant squid creatures. We've seen them in every type of form you can imagine. Viruses, insects, reptilians. Now, for decades, people have argued about whether UFO represents extraterrestrial spacecraft. But the larger question remains unanswered. Are we alone in the universe? I think that's a question that deserves to remain open. Not because every extraordinary story is necessarily true,
But because the universe is so large and so strange,

and more mysterious than our everyday experience suggests. Sometimes the most important part of an investigation isn't finding the answer immediately. It's having the courage to ask the right question and to share your story. So, if you want to share your story, call in. You know what? We're 5 minutes away. I'm going to go ahead and open up the Unholy Hotline. And that number, again, is 208-994-5122. Call in. Tell me your story. Let me hear what's happened to you. If you've been abducted, if you've been attacked, if you've been probed, I want to hear about it. If you know somebody that has been probed, I want to hear about that, too. Probing is a very serious business, and if you're probed, share the story. So, there's something about looking at the night sky, you know, to look up there and be fascinated for thousands of years. You know, I want you to think about something. We live on a relatively small planet. Now, I know the Earth is big. It's a big, wide world. You hear the songs, it's a large world, it's a small world after all. But it's orbiting an ordinary star, right? In a galaxy containing billions of other stars. And there's something I want to talk about here. When we talk about space, we think we know what our galaxy looks like. You've seen it, it's the spiral, you've seen pictures. If you Google the Milky Way, you'll see it, it's a spiral. Looks like the cowlick of a balding, middle-aged man, right? In the spiral. Bunch of stars. But that's not our galaxy. That's not the Milky Way. We haven't developed a spacecraft that can travel far enough and give us the information to film or photograph our galaxy. Those pictures are not the Milky Way. We don't have that technology. What you're looking at is our neighboring galaxy Andromeda. Now, we believe that that's what our galaxy looks like. We think that's where we are, but we don't know for sure. And we probably won't know for 100 million years if we send a probe that, you know, has warp speed capability. So we don't even know what our universe looks like. Oh, we know what our solar system looks like. But we haven't been outside the solar system. Human beings haven't been. So, what does our galaxy look like? We don't know. We can assume. So, just a little reference point there. Whenever you see a picture of the Milky Way, it's not the Milky Way. It's Andromeda. So, I want you to consider the possibility that somewhere out there, on another planet, beneath another sun, someone or something might look up at the sky and be asking the same questions we're asking tonight. Are we alone? And here's where things get interesting. What if the answer isn't somewhere out there? What if the answer has been here, right here, all along? Now, for decades, people have reported strange objects in our skies. Objects that seem to move in ways that conventional aircraft can't, right? Objects appear to hover silently, accelerate suddenly, or vanish without explanation. We've heard stories from military pilots, commercial airline crews, police officers, and ordinary people who insist they've witnessed something extraordinary. That doesn't mean every unidentified object is terrestrial. Of course not. But here's the question. How many credible witnesses does it take before we start taking their experiences seriously? One? 10, 100, 1,000. And what about those individuals who claim that they've experienced something far more disturbing than something in the night sky? People who are missing time, wake up with memories they can't explain. People who claim to have encountered beings that don't resemble anything they've ever seen. Well, I want to hear from you tonight. Have you ever witnessed something that you couldn't identify in the sky? And yes, we have drones. We've got helium technology now. We've got drones. I've seen some funny videos online where people dress up a Halloween costume or a banshee or a flying ghost with a drone and chase people around the park at night. It's entertaining.
But have you experienced something that really doesn't look like a drone? Something that doesn't seem to fit into any type of box that we've created? It's either alien or a hoax, right? Sometimes it's something we don't understand. Perhaps you've had an encounter that you haven't told anybody about because you were ashamed. You thought it was your fault that you were attacked or probed. You're afraid of being ridiculed. Well, tonight you're among friends. This is the Unholy Broadcast, and I'm Doug Owen. So, the Unholy Hotline is open, 208-994-5122. Call me. Talk to me. If you owe me that $20, call in and give me your account number. It's time to repay your debt. That's what's happening. Give me a call. Let me know. Tell me what you think. I'm going to drink coffee for a minute. All right. That was a short coffee break. It's all over now. Well, here's something I've been thinking about for a long time. As a paranormal investigator, I've spent years examining reports of hauntings, unexplained activity, apparitions, and encounters with things that seem to exist outside our understanding of reality. But I've often wondered whether some of these experiences might be connected. Think about it. A witness reports a shadowy figure standing at the foot of their bed. Another witness describes waking up completely unable to move, sensing a presence in the room. Someone else reports a brilliant light outside their bedroom window, followed by a period of time they can't account for. These explanations have different possibilities, and some have well-understood sleep-related causes. Now, I talk about sleep paralysis before. It's a thing, scientifically proven, but there's other factors that are involved. What about the heavy weight of somebody sitting on your chest? Sleep paralysis doesn't add mass to your body. And there have been reports of people's bed springs compressing from extra weight being added by an unseen force. Throughout history, people have interpreted extraordinary encounters through the beliefs of their own time. Centuries ago, someone described the encounter with a demon, angel, or spirit. You know, they may have seen an extraterrestrial and thought, oh, that's a demon. That's a demon that's coming for me. Today, somebody experiencing something similarly frightening might describe it as an extraterrestrial visitor. Hey, look at that, Cletus. He gonna probe us. But are we looking at entirely different phenomenon? Or could some of these reports be culturally interpretations of similar experiences? Now, I'm not suggesting that ghosts are aliens, okay? Or that every paranormal encounter involves extraterrestrial intelligence. But I am suggesting that there are questions worth asking. And here's another one. What if, some of the things people have historically called supernatural were simply things that didn't yet have language to describe it? What if we couldn't describe what it was? Now, imagine taking a modern smartphone back 500 years. I love these scenarios. They're great. Imagine showing someone a video call or an aircraft flying overhead. What would they think? Magic, witchcraft, divine intervention, right? You're in league with Lucifer. You're going and sold your soul to the devil. They wouldn't understand what you're showing them. Technology can look impossible when you don't understand how it works. So imagine an intelligence that might be thousands, perhaps millions of years more advanced than we are. Would we even recognize that technology? Would we understand its intentions? Would we recognize it as technology at all? If something intelligent wanted to observe humanity without being detected, how would we even know it's there? That's something to think about tonight. And I want to hear from you. I don't have a caller yet. I need a caller. Somebody call in. 208-994-5122. Let's talk about this. Let's discuss it. Now,
let's entertain the possibility, just for a moment, that extraterrestrial intelligence exists and has visited Earth, right, from another planet. What would bring an advanced civilization across unimaginable distances to a little blue planet like ours? Well, would they be explorers? Scientists? Perhaps they'd be interested in our oceans, our atmosphere, or the incredible diversity of life on Earth. Maybe they would view humanity the way that we view a zoo or wildlife. We observe animals in their natural habitats, we study their behavior, sometimes we intervene, sometimes, we simply watch. But here's the uncomfortable part. When we study wildlife, we don't generally ask the animals for permission. We tag them, track them, relocate them. We drug them, right? We abduct them. Sometimes, from the animal's perspective, the experience must be absolutely terrifying. Now, imagine humanity occupying that position. Imagine being observed by something with intelligence and technology beyond our own. Would we understand what was happening? Would we have any control over it? How would we fight back? What would their intentions be? And if their intentions were benign, not necessarily hostile, just completely indifferent to us, I think that's an interesting distinction. To an animal, it must seem like they were just abducted by aliens, right? Because in science fiction, extraterrestrials are usually portrayed as either benevolent visitors who want to save humanity, or terrifying invaders who have come to eat us and drink our water and kill human beings. But what if neither is true? What if we're simply not that important to them? What if we're just another species on another planet? Of course, all of this is just speculation. We don't have verified evidence that extraterrestrials have visited Earth. Now, that's verified evidence, right? The government continues to release information monthly. August 6th, I believe they released a whole bunch of other information, some more videos, some infrared camera footage of alien craft hovering above a lake, I think. And it's pretty compelling. Because if the government has this, and not that the government always tells the truth, we know that's not true. But if the government is releasing things that they've been keeping from the general public, I believe it's worth a look. So, if extraterrestrials revealed themselves tomorrow, would you be excited or terrified? Would you welcome them? Would you trust them? Or would you wonder why they had finally decided to make themselves known? So, I've always thought about this and talked about this. Human beings have a natural revulsion to insects. We don't like them. Some of us do, but those are nerds and those are weird people, right? Some of us do. I don't. I don't care for insects. I don't like them. Now imagine a 6-foot-tall praying mantis walking on 2 legs like a humanoid comes to your door with some type of a military uniform, space suit, right? And some type of a particle weapon pulse phaser rifle. Knock it on your door. It's little whatever they are, twitching, little hairs and stuff moving. You would feel a natural revulsion, horror. You may even have a heart attack or a stroke. Seeing something that large that we have a revulsion to is not healthy for your mind. And maybe that's why the government doesn't release this information. Because the physical appearance of these alien races are disgusting to us. Human beings, obviously, we were, spawned by mammals. Well, on one planet, maybe it's reptilian. Maybe it's insect. And here's an interesting fact, is that we have not been able to eliminate one single insect race on this planet.
Not one species of insect has been destroyed or terminated by man. They are incredibly resilient. And in 1 square mile of Earth, just 1 square mile, there are more insects in that square mile than there are people on the Earth. 1 square mile. Disturbing, right? So let me throw out another question to everybody watching and listening tonight. First, do you believe extraterrestrial life exists somewhere in the universe? Second, do you believe intelligent extraterrestrial life has already visited Earth? And third, and this is one I'm particularly interested in, do you believe governments know more about unidentified aerial phenomenon than they're telling the public? I believe they do. Now, there's a difference between believing governments possesses classified stuff, that they're keeping information about it, and believing that they've recovered extraterrestrial aircraft. Those are two very different claims, but there have been witnesses, whistleblowers recently, who have come forward. David Gresh came forward and talked about this, telling Congress that we have alien technology and alien biological life forms. And they're not in Area 51. Apparently, Area 51, they've moved. It's probably Area 52 now, somewhere else. But I think secrecy surrounding military sightings of advanced spacecraft technology and intelligence programs, they've contributed anonymously to the public suspicion. They make you suspicious when they don't share. Now, let's talk about something else. Why do so many people hesitate to share their experiences? Now, I've encountered that same reluctance in paranormal investigators. People are afraid of being laughed at. I've said it before that society doesn't know how to treat the differently abled. If you're depressed, you fake being well. If you're physically disabled, you try and hide it and carry on the best you can. And if you're haunted, you keep it to yourself because there's two possibilities. Society will say, you're insane, or you're damned. Not great options. But people are afraid of being laughed at. People are afraid of losing credibility, losing their job. And they're afraid that somebody will question their sanity. And sometimes, the most compelling part of an encounter isn't the extraordinary thing that someone claims to have witnessed. It's the way the experience changes their life. Now, that's what interests me. The human experience. The fear. The confusion. The unanswered questions. So tonight, whether you are a believer, a skeptic, or somewhere in between, I want to hear your perspective. Because the question isn't simply whether something is out there. The question is whether we're prepared for what we might eventually discover. I'm Doug Owen, and you're listening and watching The Unholy Broadcast Live. And remember, The Unholy Hotline is just part of tonight's show. So get those experiences ready. I want to hear from you. What have you seen that you can't explain? What is it that's out there? I want to know from your experiences to stories people tell. I want to hear what you know. I want to hear what you've seen. I want to hear your opinion on the whistleblowers. I want to hear about your experiences. What your grandpappy told you about Area 51. What your grandma might have seen out the kitchen window while washing dishes. I want to hear all about it. 208-994-5122. We are talking tonight about alien encounters. And I mean by extraterrestrial. That's what we're talking about. And it's interesting that so many people have seen this.
they report it. Some people are fascinated with it. I know there's Area 51 conventions out there. I know that there's alien conventions. I know that a great number of people this Halloween are going to be dressing up in alien costumes of all kinds. Right? Chewbacca. Star Wars. Aliens. So many cultures. So many places. So many people. They've all reported these unusual encounters. It has to be more than just coincidence. Now, people, I'm going to turn our attention to a man whose allegations helped bring the UFO controversy directly into the halls of Congress. Now, I mentioned it before, his name is David Grush. And what makes his story so fascinating is that we're not talking about somebody who simply saw a strange light in the sky. We're talking about a former United States Air Force intelligence officer. A former United States Air Force intelligence officer who also worked with the National Geospatial Intelligence Agency and the National Reconnaissance Office. Those are big words, big agencies. It's a thing. Now, this is a man who's held a high-level security clearance, a man who was involved in examining reports of unidentified anomalous phenomenon. In 2023, David Grush stepped forward with allegations that immediately captured worldwide attention. He claimed that elements within the United States government and its contractors had been involved in secret programs to recover and reverse engineer crafts of non-human origin. Now, think about the implications of that statement. Not simply observing strange objects, not merely tracking something on military radar, but allegedly recovering physical vehicles, and then attempting to understand the technology behind them. Well, Grush went even further. During congressional testimony, in Congress, he was asked whether biological material had been recovered in connection with some of these alleged incidents. His answer? He said that non-human biologics had been reported to him by people with direct knowledge of the program. Let that sink in for just a minute. A former intelligence officer testifying under oath before Congress, relaying allegations about recovered craft and non-human biological material? Now, I want to be very clear about something. Grush has not publicly produced physical evidence proving those claims. And he has acknowledged that that's an important part of his account. And a large part of it came from another individual rather than his own direct observation. But that raises a fascinating question. If these allegations are false, where did the information originate? And if they're true, what would that mean for everything we think we know about humanity's place in the universe? This is where the story becomes much bigger than flying saucers. Because even if part of what Grush alleges, and if it was eventually substantiated, it would fundamentally change our understanding of human history. And that's a conversation worth having tonight. So give me a call here. We got about 10 minutes left. Give me a call. Pick up the phone. You know how to use it, right? Everybody has an iPhone. If you guys are there, hear me in the back. 208-994-5122. Give me a call. Let me know what's up. Now, here's where David Grush's story gets more interesting. And check this out. In March of 2024, the Pentagon, their All-Domain Anomaly Resolution Office, that's a big word, All-Domain Anomaly Resolution. Why did they even have that if these things aren't real? They released a report stating that investigators had found no verifiable evidence that the United States government possessed extraterrestrial technology.
Hmm. Interesting. Who invented the cell phone? Who invented the fax machine? Who invented Wi-Fi? The Industrial Revolution of the 1900s, from 1900 to 1940, we saw technology explode onto the scene with airplanes, trains, motor cars, right? And we patted ourselves on the back for our ingenuity, because we created technology and things that were so advanced in such a short period of time. I mean, human beings were wiping their ass barehanded up until toilet paper was invented. It took us a couple thousand years to figure that one out, right? But from 1950 to 2000, the advancements are insane. We're talking nanites. We're talking DNA. Atomic bombs, splitting the atom. Supersonic flight. Wi-Fi, internet. Cell phones. Liquid crystal displays, iPads, iPhones, laptops, lasers, laser temperature gauges. So, for all of these things to be simply invented, Graham Bell telephone, Meucci telephone, right? We know this stuff to be true. We know who invented the television. But we don't know who invented all of this other technology or where it came from. Code, computers, hard drives, data, all of these things, compact discs, CDs, DVDs, MP3s, MP4s, wireless broadcasting, what I'm doing now. All of this technology in just 50 years. So, the Pentagon's position was that the evidence did not support allegations of a secret alien spacecraft recovery, right? But critics of the investigation challenged that conclusion. And that leaves us with a remarkable situation. One side, you have a former intelligence officer who testified under oath that he had received information about a secret program. On the other side, you have the Department of Defense saying its investigation found no evidence. Who do we believe? And more importantly, how do we determine the truth? Because I think that's what the American people deserve, and the people around the world. Not another 50 years of speculation, but answers supported by evidence. If these programs exist, who authorized them? Who oversees them? Right? Why would something potentially so significant be withheld from elected officials? If these programs don't exist, how did these extraordinary allegations develop within the intelligence community, and why are there departments that head up this type of thing? Either way, I think it's a question that deserves serious examination. Now, I want to ask everyone listening tonight something. If the government announced tomorrow that we're not alone in the universe, would you believe them? Or has public trust deteriorated so much that even an official announcement would be met with suspicion? And here's another question. What would frighten you more? Discovering that extraterrestrial intelligence has been visiting Earth, or discovering that humanity has been kept in the dark about it for generations? Think about that. Those are two very different kinds of fear. Tonight on the Unholy Broadcast, I want to hear what you believe. Give me a call, 208-994-5122. And if you call after the program airs, if you're watching this later on YouTube or somewhere else, go ahead and give a call. Leave a message. I'll pick it up. And I'll play it on the air next week. Love to hear from you guys. So, the Pentagon 2024 findings. Disagreement over the documents and the official report. So, David Grush, let's talk about the USS Nimitz encounter and Commander David Fravor's testimony. Let's talk about that.
and the object that he personally witnessed. Excuse me. So, there is an encounter I want to talk about here. The USS Nimitz, which is an aircraft carrier, and the tic-tac-toe UFO. So we've been talking about David Grush and his extraordinary allegations, right, concerning secret government programs. But let's go back to 2004. Not that long ago, really. Because what happened off the coast of Southern California would eventually become one of the most widely discussed military UFO encounters in history, in American history. Unlike some of the other stories we've been discussing tonight, this one involves a highly trained United States naval fighter pilot who says that he personally witnessed something extraordinary. Now, his name is Commander David Fravor. At the time, Fravor was commanding a Navy fighter squadron aboard the USS Nimitz. And during the training exercise over the Pacific Ocean, something very unusual was happening. Radar operators aboard the USS Princeton, a guided missile cruise ship operating with the Nimitz Strike Force Group, had reportedly been detecting strange objects. According to the accounts from military personnel, these objects were appearing at extraordinary altitudes and displaying movements that seemed highly unusual. And these weren't simply reports from somebody standing in their backyard looking up at the stars. These were military personnel operating sophisticated detection systems. Eventually, Fravor and another fighter crew were directed to investigate one of these unidentified contacts. Now, imagine this for a moment. You're a Navy fighter pilot. You've spent years training. You understand aircraft. You understand flight characteristics, aerodynamic propulsion, the whole nine yards. You know what military aviation's about. And suddenly you're sent to investigate something that doesn't seem to behave like any aircraft you've encountered. When Fravor entered the area, he noticed something strange in the ocean below, a patch of disturbed water. Something appeared to be churning beneath the surface. And above that disturbance was an object. White, smooth, oblong. Roughly 40 feet, by Fravor's estimation. No visible wings, no conventional tail, no obvious engine, no visible signs of exhaust. He described it as resembling a tic-tac. Yes, tic-tac, the little white breath mint. Except this object was moving across the ocean. And according to Fravor, it was doing things he couldn't explain. The object appeared to be moving erratically over the water. Fravor began descending towards it, and according to his account, the object reacted to his aircraft. He maneuvered to get closer, the object climbed. He attempted to intercept it, the object suddenly accelerated away, gone, just like that. Now think about what we're describing. A highly experienced military aviator reports seeing an unidentified object without visible conventional flight, surface, or propulsion. He attempts to approach it. The object responds, and departing at extraordinary speed. What was it? An experimental aircraft? An advanced drone? A misinterpretation of a familiar object, or something entirely different? Here's another fascinating part of the story. According to Fravor's account, radar personnel subsequently reported that the object appeared near the combat air point in the patrol, a location designated for the aircraft during their exercises. A location approximately 60 miles away. Now that raises another question. How did the object apparently reach that location so quickly? And was it coincidence that it appeared at the point associated with a Navy fighter pilot's operations? Now, we need to be careful here. The publicity available, and it doesn't establish that this object performed impossible maneuvers, nor does it establish the extraterrestrial origin, but Fravor has maintained that what he witnessed was unlike anything he knew. And I find the human element of this encounter fascinating. Because this wasn't someone seeking out a UFO.
it was a military pilot doing his job. And years later, he would be sitting before members of the United States Congress describing what he says he witnessed over the Pacific Ocean. That's incredible. In July of 2023, Fravor testified during the same congressional hearing that featured David Grush and former Navy pilot Ryan Graves. Three men, different experiences, but all raising questions about the unidentified anomalous phenomenon and the need for greater transparency. And here's what I want to ask everyone listening and watching tonight. What would you do if you were flying a military aircraft and suddenly encountered something that appeared to outperform everything you understood about aviation? Would you pursue it? Report it? Would you question your own eyes and sanity? And what if your fellow pilots reported seeing the same thing? Would you change your perspective? Because here's something I've learned from years of paranormal investigation. A witness can be completely sincere and still must understand what they're experiencing. But that doesn't mean we dismiss the witness. It means we investigate, we gather testimony. We examine the available evidence and we corroborate. We ask questions. I am closing the unholy hotline, guys. I'm going to turn this off. So, if you have an experience you want to share, share it. Leave a message. The voicemail's on. Might sound weird. Not sure if I recorded it yet, but that's okay. So, before we wrap up things tonight, a few reminders. So, visit AuthorDougOwen.com for the latest news about my investigations, books, media appearances, and upcoming events. My first book, The Unholy Silence, is available now. And this Halloween, October 31st, Beyond the Unholy will be released. Also, catch me on the series premiere of the Beyond Normal radio show on Paraflix Paranormal Plus. And don't forget to follow and subscribe to the Unholy Podcast. More interviews, more investigations, and extraordinary firsthand accounts of the unexplained. I want to thank everybody who joined us tonight, whether you're listening on the radio, watching on YouTube, Facebook, Instagram, catching the broadcast later. And a special thank you to everyone who shared their experiences, or will share their experiences. So remember that the episode airs tonight on Paraflix. You can see my story. You can see what I have to say about the unholy silence, my firsthand account. There's the little image there that's up on the screen. You can take a look at this. You got a free month of Paraflix on me. I gave you guys the code. You guys can check it out. Check out the story. It's about an hour and 15 minutes long. It's my true account of being in an infested, demonic, haunted house for over a year. So, it's out there. Check it out. So, to everybody listening here, also, if you guys are in the area, Nampa, Idaho, tomorrow I'm giving a presentation to the Idaho Writers Guild. Now, I've been asked to be a keynote speaker and discuss how to write a memoir, give a presentation tomorrow. So, stop on by if you're in the area, if you're in the neighborhood, say hello, check out my book. And if you're not, there's also a Zoom link. You can find it on social media, which every one of my handles is at Author Doug Owen. You can find me. Just Google Author Doug Owen or go to AuthorDougOwen.com. You can find me. I'm not that hard to find. I'm everywhere. So this has been the Unholy Broadcast Live. And as I always say to everybody out there, stay safe, be aware, and beware. Because sometimes the silence is the most terrifying thing. Good night, everybody.

0: gap of communication, right? Because you're talking to somebody who no longer in our world exists in the physical form. So EVPs would be second. And then, you know, I like the things that light up. I don't like things that necessarily make a bunch of noise. Mm-hmm. You know, so REM pods are neat, but they're so loud, you know?
1: Right.
0: And it, when you're in the moment and you're in the dark, a big loud noise to me can be overwhelming. So I like the things that don't make sound, because then I know a sound, when I hear a sound, it's not like, unless it's a tool that I'm using upstairs and I need to be able to hear it upstairs, right, kind of thing. But
1: right.
0: In the room with me, I just like, and like mag lights. So I would say myself, EVPs and mag lights are my three top.
1: Okay. And which, yeah. Which tools do you think are overused?
0: Oh boy.
1: Or we could go ineffective. Which ones do you think are overused or just ineffective, just garbage?
0: The SLS camera is a tricky one. That one, you have to know what you're using, because it can, a lot of SLS cameras can map out chairs and doorways and make it seem like something there when it's not. So unless you're sitting here saying, okay, we need to make sure that we're actually seeing you, can you raise your right hand? Okay, can you raise your left hand? Can you sit down? Can you stand up? We've done that before and it's worked.
1: Okay.
0: On demand. So, however, you have to know that the correct questions to ask to make sure that you're getting what you're getting. Make sure that you're not, I don't want to say making it up, but you're not confusing it with a door frame or a chair.
1: Sure.
0: Does that make sense?
1: Absolutely, yeah.
0: Yes, yeah. And then K2s can be really tricky also, because of electrical. We were at the Ross house, and there was a K2 that kept going off. It was a K2 that kept going off, and come to find out, there was wiring under the floor of this specific area. Now, that house is very haunted. The Ross house is amazing and beautiful and clean and very welcoming, but the K2s are real tricky because there is electrical wiring, and some of these places do have electricity. Now, if they say they don't have electricity, that's something completely different, you know, but if there is electricity, K2s, because you can't always see the wires behind the wall, you know?
1: Exactly.
0: So, yeah.
1: Okay.
0: Yeah.
1: Well, now let's talk evidence. What's the most compelling evidence you've personally captured or witnessed?
0: Well, my favorite piece of evidence I have ever gotten in my entire life was at South Pittsburgh Hospital.
1: Okay.
0: And it was the first time I was there, and I was in the kitchen and I was taking pictures of the freezer, and I was standing back. If anybody's been to South Pittsburgh Hospital in the kitchen, you understand where the freezer is. And I was definitely standing way back, and I took a series of three pictures, 1, 2, 3, because that's technically how you're supposed to do it. 1, 2, 3, right? So if you take a picture and something shows up in all three pictures, chances are it's not paranormal.
1: Right.
0: That is not what happened.
1: Okay.
0: I took a picture of the freezer. I took a picture and there's a little boy standing in the freezer. I took another picture and there's nothing there.
1: Wow.
0: And so, I mean, I've got it on a paperweight. I don't know. You probably can't even see that. No, there's no way you can be able to see that. But that was one of the best pieces of evidence, the pictures. And I love taking pictures. I have another one at Rugby. I was at the Newberry House with my sister and some friends. There were no children there at all. But I took a picture of the front of the house because it's very nostalgic looking, and it was very like Norman Rockwell looking. So I took this picture and didn't even pay attention until like a week later, and I look and there's a child standing in the doorway.
1: Oh. Okay.
0: That was epic. And then at South Pittsburgh also, before Ronnie D took it over and really put his heart and soul into this place and brought light to positivity there, there was a goat man that was, we call him the goat man, but he had horns, and he had like the cloven foot. The cloven feet, that's hanging up right there. I don't know if you can see on the camera, but that's that picture right there. And then that one is the one at Rugby.
1: Wow.
0: It's It's they hang on my wall forever because those are some very astounding pictures to me.
1: So did you recognize it in the moment, or did you discover this after you had left the site?
0: After I had left the site.
1: Okay.
0: It was in the moment because I was taking pictures. The one of the little boy in the freezer, I was so in the moment, and it was my second best. Yeah, it was my second investigation ever. The first was the Thomas House, and then I went to South Pittsburgh. And I got home later on, and the next day I started just filtering through my pictures because I take a blue million pictures. So I was like, well, I'm going to have to delete some of these because they're of nothing. And that's when I came across that, and my jaw dropped. I mean, I sent it to the owner of the company who hosted the event, and they were just like, you are kidding me. No, I've never seen anything like this before. It was epic proportions, I tell you. That's a very proud moment of mine.
1: No, absolutely. Honestly, some of the creepiest moments happen afterwards. You leave a location thinking nothing happened, and then during the evidence review, there is a voice, movement, something impossible.
0: So, yes.
1: That's just pretty amazing. Has there ever been a moment during an investigation that genuinely unsettled you? Not excitement, not adrenaline, but like real discomfort where you were shaken.
0: Yes, at Missouri State Penitentiary, I went to the gas chamber, and you know there's this giant cross outside of it. And so it was meant, that giant cross was meant as a beacon of hope for those getting executed. Mm-hmm. But I stood out there and I really felt extremely, and this has nothing really to do with, I mean, it is paranormal, but it wasn't an event, like there was no spirit that popped out or nothing like that. But the emotions that I got had me in tears, and I'm not a crier. Okay. I've only cried two or three times in an investigation.
1: Okay.
0: And this is one of them because I just felt the fear, you know, like I was the one going to the gas chamber, to where my friend had to look at me and say, it's okay, you can come in. And so I was like, you know, okay. So I walked in and it just overwhelmed me, to where I wasn't even, it wasn't like sobbing and boo-hooing. It was just tears were running out of my eyes. And that's very odd for me to experience something like that, because I'm not a crier.
1: Right.
0: You know?
1: Right.
0: I don't, especially in investigations. So that one really got me, and that's always stuck with me. That one, the gas chamber, I don't understand. I think it's because there were people that were executed that didn't need to be executed. They were wrongfully accused. And then not only were they in a gas chamber, they had to sit and stare at this gas chamber for the last 24 hours of their life.
1: Right.
0: They got housed for their last 24 hours. They went into that gas chamber, or into that gas chamber building, and there's two cells, and the cells sit there and look at the gas chamber. So that's your only view, is your pending doom. So for somebody who hadn't done anything, and they, because a lot of the people who were executed were African American, you know, and it was really easy to put blame on people, you know, and it might be stealing a loaf of bread, you know.
1: Right. Right.
0: You're trying to feed your family, and now you're going to die.
1: Exactly.
0: You know what I mean?
1: Exactly.
0: So it's terrible. It's terrible. Yeah.
1: So do you think that paranormal investigators become desensitized over time?
0: Mm-hmm. I do. That's what I was saying about the cat ball. You know, because when you first start, you're just very excited at the prospect of something being haunted. And just walking in, you get this this electric buzz about you that's really exciting. And then over time, it becomes old hat, and you become desensitized to it. And that's something, I went through that phase, to where it was like, maybe I shouldn't be doing this anymore, or maybe I'm losing my touch, or, you know, I'm not as excited as I used to be. But sorry, there's my dog. I got myself out of that funk because I was talking to a friend and this always gets me, and I'll talk about this to the day I die. Beth Moore and I, we used to work together at this paranormal event company, and we've become dear friends over the years that we've been together. And she and I have a friend who have passed away, who came to her after her passing, and she let Beth know that spirits see us for our auras, right? So we each have our own special aura. Not one person is the same color as the next. And if you go into a location clouded, and you're thinking about an argument you got in, somebody cut you off in traffic, some report you didn't get done for work when it was should have been done, just anything, right? Anything of your day. And you walk into a location and you're clouded, that's messing with your aura. That's dulling your light. Therefore, they're not going to want to speak to you as much. You know, because spirits are going to go for the brightest colors. They're going to want to go for who they can identify with. Well, if you come in with a big rain cloud over your head, you know, they're not going to want to talk to you. So that's something that I've always, you know, she put into words what I was feeling, and she validated what I was feeling. And so that's something I always carry with me, because you do get jaded. You can go through a funk, even us lifers in the paranormal. And you got to find your way out of that. If you want to stay in the paranormal, you have to fight your way out of that, because it can take you down pretty quick.
1: Absolutely.
0: Yeah.
1: Well, let's take a little break. And when we come back, we're going to talk more with Aaron Hale. Stay tuned.
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0: 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They are drawn from lived events. Doug's first-hand account of a sustained haunting as documented in the book, The Unholy Silence. The book details the investigation, the psychological toll, and the impact on his family, offering a deeper look at what happens when paranormal events move beyond theory and into daily life. The Unholy Silence is available worldwide through Amazon in paperback, hardback, and ebook formats. For those who want the full account, the story begins there.
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2: Okay, welcome back to the Unholy Podcast. I'm your host, author, and paranormal investigator, Doug Owen. So, we're talking with Aaron Hale, paranormal investigator. And now, let's talk about team dynamics. Do you prefer investigating alone or with a team?
3: Well, I like having a team because these places that we go into may not only be haunted, they might have homeless people in them.
2: Okay.
3: Or they have some unsavory types lingering about. So it's nice to have backup. My team, I trust with my life. And I mean that literally. Okay. We all come from different dynamics. We all have different... I'm sorry, my dog is whining. We all have different... He's like I said, he's very vocal tonight. But we all come from different walks of life, different belief systems. But we gel together. Our energy works very well together. So if I want to go off alone, all I have to do is say, hey, guys, I'm gonna go up over here. I'm going to go over here by myself. Just, you know, I just want to experience something on my own. And they'll be near to where if something happens, somebody can be there in a heartbeat. But they will leave enough distance between you and them to where you can just investigate on your own, which is not nice. But at least you know you have backup. Yeah.
2: No, absolutely. So have you ever had another investigator panic during a case?
3: Yeah. Oh, yeah. I think everybody on our team has at least had a moment, but there's one that's specific that's very, very funny.
2: Okay.
3: It's like we can be having a serious conversation and we can bring this up and we'll all be in tears laughing because it's, we were at hospital on College Hill in West Virginia and we were all upstairs on the third floor and a door had opened. And one investigator laughed at the rest of us. Audra laughed at the rest of us. But Bailey, one of our team members, he literally opened up his arms and he starts like ushering us all through the door. It was like a massive Scooby-Doo moment, right? He's like, no, no, no, no, no, no, no, no, no, no, no. And he like ushered us all through the door. And I don't know how we all fit through the door. There was like six of us. So I don't know how we all got shoved through the door and made it through. But we did. We did. But that was one of the funniest moments. And then also at the same hospital, we played hide and seek. We had a little bit of time to kill. We had the place for two nights.
2: Okay.
3: So we were like, what can we do? What can we do with our time that will make this fun, right? And something neat. So we were like, okay, we'll play hide and seek. So one person was seeking, the rest of us was hiding, and one person was the witness for the seeker. And they keep

0: finding people. And then all of a sudden, we had walkie-talkies on us, and we were messing with each other, like, shh, you know, you're never going to find me, you know, kind of thing.
1: Right.
0: And all of a sudden, Bailey comes over, and he says, can you please get me out of the stairwell? We're locked in. Well, my response was, you're not getting me to give up my hiding spot. This is just a ploy, so you can catch me. So, no. I play very well. So, no. And, no, literally, they locked themselves in a stairwell. So, so, we all had to come out. It was like, ollie, oxen free, right? So, we all had to come out. We all had a good laugh about it. But that was a little panic, too, because that was funny. That was good.
1: Absolutely. So now I'm going to touch on something controversial. Provocation. Now, some investigators provoke entities, challenge them, mock them, demand responses. Where do you stand on provocation?
0: I don't like to mock. Mocking is a no-no for me anyway. I always use this as an example. If you're in a prison, you're not going to say please and thank you. Because they're in a prison, they don't behave like that in a prison. They don't say, may I, you know, mother, may I? They don't do that.
1: Right.
0: They're in prison. You know, or if you're at a, if you're at like an asylum, you can approach it, you can provoke them without being disrespectful. I'm okay with provoking because that's kind of what we're doing anyway.
1: Right.
0: Even if you're being polite, you're provoking for an answer. It's just the way you go about it. So as long as you keep your ego out of it and you're not rude to the extent of like shutting down communication. But sometimes you do have to provoke. You know, if you've got somebody that's picking on one of your team members that's really big and mean and, you know, a spirit type, you know, You're gonna stand up to them,
1: sure,
0: and you're gonna get happy with them a little bit. But on the flip side, it's all where you are in the moment. But I do not believe in being disrespectful. So provoking to a point, yes. Disrespect, no, because you have no idea what you're dealing with. You might think that it's George who, you know, was in the Civil War and whatever, but you might be speaking to a demon. You don't know. We don't know, you know, so you don't know what you're up against. So you have to take caution in that thought process. You have to be careful with how far you push that provocation.
1: Do you think fear itself can intensify the experience?
0: Absolutely. Absolutely. If you're already on edge and you're already a little fearful and something happens, it can, I've seen it make people run out of a building, and it literally might just be a rat, you know? And I'm being serious. It might be a rat because some of the places that we all go into are not in the best condition.
1: Mm-hmm.
0: So, you know, yes, I do believe that can definitely happen.
1: And how do you keep frightened clients calm while still taking their experiences seriously?
0: It's all in your demeanor. It's all in your delivery. If you approach it calmly, they will feed off of your energy. If you come into like a house and you're just like, oh, this feels awful, and you're instantly just very up in arms about it, you are going to throw those people into a tizzy fit. You're going to scare the fire out of them. So you just want to make...
1: No.
0: So, yeah.
1: No.
0: So if you approach them with a calm demeanor and you're very gentle with your words and you're very peaceful in your responses, they are going to be more peaceful just with you being around. So it's all in the energy and how you approach things.
1: Do you think that some of these clients sometimes arrive with, well, you know, unrealistic expectations because of television? Mm-hmm.
0: Absolutely. 100%. There's a case that we had where a woman had claimed that a spirit was entering her body.
1: Mm-hmm.
0: And it wasn't like possession, but it was making her hands hurt and her feet hurt. The woman had neuropathy. So of course her hands are going to go to sleep. Of course her feet are going to go to sleep. At random moments, she's going to feel like she has ants crawling all over her. She had taken that as a spirit entering her body. And she was on medication, and her house bless this woman's heart. Her house had a lot of things in there, a lot of things plugged up, multiple things plugged up. It was like Christmas, the National Lampoon's Christmas Vacation, you know, with the Christmas tree plugged up and everything's plugged up into it. And it's,
1: right.
0: It was one of those situations. You know, so she had already been amped up. And then on top of it, the TV shows and the over-sensationalizing of things that happen for TV purposes. Mm-hmm. So that has happened a lot. Oh. And you just have to be gentle. You have to make sure, because we never want to make somebody feel bad or embarrassed that they thought they were living somewhere haunted and it turns out it wasn't.
1: Right.
0: The last thing we ever want to do is make somebody feel less than.
1: Sure.
0: That's definitely not what we do. So we approach that very carefully.
1: Sure. So let's broaden the conversation just a little. After everything that you've seen and experienced, what do you personally believe the paranormal actually is?
0: Oh my God. There's so many different theories I have. I do believe that there are spirits that are lost that stay here and don't move on because of unsettled business, or they might have Alzheimer's and they passed away not realizing that they passed away.
1: Sure.
0: You know, that kind of thing. But I also believe in timelines, that they can overlap. So have you ever seen the movie, it's got Nicole Kidman in it, The Others? That's sure. What it's called, The Others.
1: Sure. Classic, yeah.
0: That kind of thing, right? And I can take it a step further as timelines. Like, what if we are talking to what we think is a spirit, and then they're talking to us thinking we're a spirit, but we're just on two different timelines, and they just happen to intersect in that moment?
1: Yeah, that came up interestingly in a conversation with Melissa Lee from Transdimensional Realities. And she had an incident that she reported where one of her team looked at a person dressed in 19th century clothing, and they both of their jaws dropped, and then the woman vanished. So it appeared that the woman on the other end was looking at an apparition as well, probably dressed in what they would consider space clothing, you know, or futuristic clothing.
0: From that port. She had pants on. Oh, my gosh.
1: Right. Pockets. Even pockets in her dress. Right. No. Yeah.
0: Right.
1: Mm-hmm.
0: That's one of those things. So that right in itself, I mean, those two things to me are, they're the most compelling for me. You know, that somebody's lost or they just haven't moved on because of unfinished business, which is really sad. I ran into a spirit at St. Albans, and this is going to sound strange, and I don't usually talk about this, but so he was showing me pictures in my mind, because this is how spirits can talk to me, and it's like a guessing game. They're not clear with me.
1: Right.
0: And they'll just flash, like, flashcard pictures in my mind. So then I get to put the story together, and then I sound like a crazy person. But this guy was, imagine being at a dinner table with an endless amount of relatives, like endless, and they're all trying to talk to you at the same time. This is what it felt like when he was in my mind. I accidentally took him home with me. He came with me. I didn't accidentally take him. He like hitched a ride with me, home with me. And I thought, oh my God, I can't even think straight because this guy's still with me. It was very disorienting because it was just personality after personality after personality. And it was the most demented thing I'd ever been through. Well, I thought, okay, I'm going to have to take I'm going to have to meditate, for lack of better words, and take him on an ethereal walk back to the asylum. I need to take him back there because I can't do this. Well, he ended up taking me on a walk. And he had told me, he apologized. He thought I was somebody I wasn't. He had explained to me that in his life, whether somebody did good for him or bad for him, he gave them a piece of his soul. And the only way he could move on is if he gathered all the pieces of his soul again. So he was looking for people who had pieces of his soul. And he thought, oh, why don't I start off with somebody I know? So I guess something about me emulated somebody he knew that did him right in the past. So he thought he felt safe coming to me to get a piece of his soul back. But I didn't know this guy. it was way before my time. And once he realized that, that's when he apologized. And so we took this ethereal walk. You can call it a dream state. You can say it was ethereal, whatever. Back to the asylum. And that's when he left. And he turned around and he just said, I'm sorry. Because he was trying to get all the pieces of his soul back because he wants to move on. But he can't because of that.
1: Wow.
0: Yeah. That really got me. Because it was a really chaotic time. I mean, he stuck with me for 2-3 days after I came home. And so that was very disorienting because having somebody else's thoughts in your mind are as bad enough. Mm. But when they're like flashcards and they're just going and going and going and going and showing you all different kind of things that are very demented, it's a little too much. You know?
1: Absolutely. And yeah. Interesting that you talk about flashcards, because before I let you go tonight, this is my mm-hmm. favorite part of the show. We call mm-hmm. it Unholy Fire.
0: Okay.
1: One word answers, no explanation, first word that pops in your mind.
0: Okay.
1: You ready?
0: I'm ready.
1: All right, here we go. Demon.
0: Okay. Horns.
1: Ghost.
0: Love.
1: Shadow figure.
0: Watching.
1: Possession. No, fair enough.
0: Yeah, isn't it? Maybe. Right. Maybe.
1: Exorcism.
0: Intriguing.
1: Haunted doll.
0: Possible.
1: Ouija boards.
0: Beautiful.
1: EVP.
0: Classic.
1: Cryptid.
0: Mysterious.
1: Bigfoot.
0: I want to touch. I just want to touch him.
1: Okay. All right. Alien.
0: Yep. Intriguing.
1: Attachment.
0: All the time. Oh, that's three words.
1: No, that's good. No, that's good.
0: Okay.
1: Poltergeist.
0: Teenagers.
1: Hell.
0: Here.
1: Skeptic.
0: Learning.
1: And death.
0: It is one word?
1: Death.
0: Yeah. You said?
1: Death, yeah.
0: Beginning.
1: Okay. All right, well done. Most guests try to cheat during the Unholy Fire, so you survived. So,
0: great.
1: Yeah, good job. So now, Aaron, before we wrap up, where can listeners find you online? Where can they follow your investigations?
0: The best place is Facebook. I've dropped the ball on our YouTube channel.
1: Okay.
0: So Facebook is the best place, or TikTok, and it's all under Tennessee Shadow Chasers. Or my personal page, which is Aaron Hale.
1: Okay. And any upcoming projects or appearances you'd like people to know about?
0: Yes, we have a project coming up, and it's the Smoky Shadows Retreat at the Ura Shrine, which is a very interesting place. It's by invite only, so if you want to know more about this, reach out to me on Facebook or the Tennessee Shadow Chasers on Facebook. Shoot me a message. I'll give you some information and I'll get you on the list.
1: Terrific. That's fantastic. So thank you so much for joining me tonight on the Unholy Podcast. I really appreciate it.
0: Thank you for having me. I'm very excited.
1: Absolutely. And to all our listeners and watchers around the world, thank you for spending your time with us once again in the shadows. So as I always say, dear listeners, dear viewers, until next time, stay safe, be aware, and beware, because sometimes the silence is the most terrifying thing.
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Hello, everyone. It's Lily. Welcome to New Aeon Now. Welcome to a night of hauntings. You see, I don't know if you've heard about this, but in upstate New York, whereas we're not getting all the snow we got before, now we've got 7 degree days. Yep, 7 degrees. I don't even remember that ever. And they told us not to go out at night because the wind chill might be negative 30. Are you kidding me, right? So needless to say, the dogs aren't excited about going out. I'm not excited about going out. And I'm glad we're together in a nice and warm place. And we can talk about one of my favorite things, which is hauntings. We're going to finish up Alaska tonight, and then we're going to be going to Canada. And I'm really excited to tell you about Canada. But let's start off with Fairbanks, Alaska. This is according to ValerieBelise.com. Now, Birch Hill Cemetery has that eerie kind of vibe. And whereas most cemeteries do have a little vibe, especially if they're older, this one is supposedly one of the most haunted places in Fairbanks. People claim that the cemetery is home to restless ghosts who can't seem to find peace and like to play tricks on humans. Some guests claim that they've seen a little girl wearing an early 1900s white dress, while others swear they've witnessed strange shadows winding around the tombstones. Ooh, ooh. Yeah, that's something that we could go to, but not in 7 degrees, I'm telling you right then. Now, the Chena Hot Springs Road, right in Fairbanks, is an interesting place. It's considered one of the most haunted spots in Fairbanks, but it's going to sound familiar to you because we've had roads like this, I think, in Georgia and somewhere in the Midwest. But these are the ones that always sort of do me in. I'm not afraid of a ghostie. I'm not afraid of anything like that. But sometimes things like this are just sort of creepy. Local people have reported that between mile 8 and 12, you'll start to see glowing orbs in the sky. Some even argue that the lights merge together and follow your car. Now, this only happens, by the way, in the wintertime, and you've got to go out past 7 p.m. So it's one of those places where you've got that feeling, that vibe, and you might have orbs following you, but you have to go in the wintertime after 7 p.m. Really interesting here is Fairbanks Memorial Hospital is haunted. Well, that's what everyone says. The Fairbanks Memorial Hospital is cited as one of the most haunted places in Fairbanks. The staff claim that they have everything. Sudden equipment malfunctions, unexplained noises, faucets turning on and off on their own, unbelievably cold spots, and some nurses even say that mysterious spirits appear in the nursery wing of the Fairbanks Hospital when a child or baby patient is close to death, and they've seen them guiding that child to the afterlife. Well, I don't know about you, but if we're going to haunted hotels and haunted graveyards, I sort of really like the idea of the Pump House restaurant. Now, it's a fancy dining location, but while most people don't know about this, there's some ghostly presence there. You see, the restaurant was originally a pump station to send water upstream during the gold rush days. Now, think about it. I mean, we see movies and stuff. The gold rush looks lots of fun. But a lot of them that went to mine went alone. So they dealt with loneliness and long hours and a hard job, and some even lost their lives. So it seems that a few miners have decided to stick around in the restaurant, who are no longer alive, just to scare the kitchen staff. A waitress claimed to see a white figure coming out of the kitchen doors,
Other workers have heard ghostly voices when they're cleaning the premises after time out. So if you want to go to the pump house, you've got to ask somebody because it's not really an open topic, but they'll tell you about their ghostly experiences. Now, one of my favorite haunts is always a hotel. I don't know why, but I love haunted hotels. I just absolutely love them. But the Fairbanks Westmark Hotel looks gorgeous, okay? And it doesn't look haunted, okay? But it is. See, there's a ghost of a man who calls the hotel home, and he's haunted the building since its opening. According to locals and hotel guests, he resembles a huge man who likes to spend the night in room 227, whether anyone else is in there or not. Now, he lets others know that he's there by slamming doors, pushing the beds, and poking people in the shoulder. So you can't really blame the ghost, if you will, for, you know, at least he tells them before he sits down on their bed and sleeps with them. Okay. Anchorage Daily News did some stories. This one's by Doug O'Hara on the high school. Okay. Well, the reason why we're talking about the high school is there's a lady in white who haunts the old auditorium of Anchorage's West High School on the South Bluff overlooking Westchester Lagoon. She's been spotted on and off for decades. Sometimes you'll find her standing quietly in the seats around the various spots in this auditorium, usually when the lights are down. Sometimes she's fleeing through corridors, and sometimes she's just watching people, especially backstage or in the basement halls. Now, West Theater teacher David Block has said that he never saw a ghost in there, and he really doesn't believe in ghosts. But enough people have seen her that he has to believe that something is going on. You see, as the teenagers in Block's stage production class listened in awed silence, Block told them that the sightings have a remarkable consistency. Always a female, always elusive, wearing white clothes. A variety of people, school officials, students, and even visitors, have made reports. Some witnesses claim they've never heard any kind of West High ghost in advance of their own special visitation. Now, another West haunting could be the former janitor, long deceased, who has been seen persistently sweeping the lobby where no one should be present. There have also been reports of footsteps tip-tapping around the corner of empty halls, slamming doors, lights switching on and off, and, well, that feeling, you know, where you know you're not alone, but it seems like you're alone. Bottom line is, Lady in White is the big deal. A few years ago, a student stage manager saw a girl open an off-limits backstage door during a dress rehearsal and jumped up in exasperation to go check it out. When he opened the door, there was no one there. Two assistant principals and a security guard were rattled when something in white flashed by them in the strange narrow corridor behind the balcony. To this day, one of those assistant principals will not talk about it. He refuses to even discuss it. Bach says he doesn't like going to the passage behind the balcony because something's odd. A girl in the class had admitted that she spied the young woman wearing white clothes standing above them in the balcony looking down. When she asked her friend, "Do you see her?" the figure vanished. So it's very interesting. Another story, there's an area in the basement known as Hell, the basement vault formerly used as the school's rifle range and now filled with costumes and props.
A girl helping with a show opened a door into a tiny side room and was shocked to see a strange man glaring back at her. She screamed, yet when others investigated, there was no one there, or so the story goes. So things have happened, and the kids try to do what they can. They check it out with their teacher. He'll do a whole class on what's going on there. And it is what it is in West High. Now, getting back to copper mines and Kennecott copper mines, this is written by Eric Christopher Adams, who says, the ghosts of the old territorial days are with us everywhere. Alaska is littered with abandoned Russian settlements, deserted prospecting sites, and the wreckage of so many doomed expeditions into the cold, dark, and mysterious far north. Spirits of the ancients are even said to be trapped in the great animals roaming the great land, ferrying souls from this realm to the next. And while there's talk of ghosts and spirits rustling in trees, haunting old lodges, or moaning in mountain passes, they're also dwelling near shipwrecks. But the greatest concentration of paranormal activity has been reported near one of the world's richest known gold and copper strikes, the old railroad that serviced the Kennecott copper mines in the Valdez and Chitina mining districts is said to be so haunted, so spooky, that to this day, 73 years after the final load was hauled, well, even state officials aren't keen to redevelop the area. Well, why? Well, Kennecott's ore was mined from deep inside the Wrangell Mountains and then carried across a 3-mile tramway before it conveyed 4,000 feet down the frozen mountainside to the mountain town of Kennecott. And from there, the ore met up with the Copper River and Northwestern Railway. Now, there's abandoned 200-mile stretch of track ambling from the Kennecott Glacier south to Cordova on Prince William Sound. Copper was hauled there and then shipped south to smelters in Tacoma, Washington. The railroad was originally built by J.P. Morgan, who financed Kennecott Copper Corporation between 1907 and 1911. It spanned a massive glacier. The tracks had to be moved now and then as the glacier shifted and settled, and it bridged yawning canyons. It clung tenaciously to rock walls above the madly swirling Copper River. Now, during construction, thousands of workers were required to dig through snow and avalanches. Others went to work to blast a way ahead through miles and miles of rock. Many workers were reported to have died during the construction of the CR and NW. Okay? The rail line cost Kennecott Corporation $20 million to build at the time. Adjusted for inflation, it would cost us over $458 million in today's dollar. The investment eventually produced 4 million tons of copper ore that passed south, and they used over 128 bridges. Down the line it went. So while the track became a profitable investment, during construction, the railroad workers and the miners swore the acronym for the CR and NW stood for Can't Run and Never Will. Widespread and persistent stories of hauntings along the old track have been reported from the region. It is well documented that the railroad created thousands of jobs. There was a 30-year boom in nearby McCarthy, a town adjacent to Kennecott, which offered, quote, colorful diversions for miners. They had a red light district. But how many lives were lost during the railroad construction? Do we know? Well, we don't. But practically overnight, the once bustling communities surrounding Kennecott
turned to ghost towns. McCarthy almost died, but hung on thanks to a hard few who continued to work other area gold mines. Eventually, when the National Park Service showed up, after establishment of the Wrangell Street St. Elias National Park, Kennecott flourished again. It was different, though, this time as a tourist attraction. The park now draws people along the McCarthy Road, which took over the old railroad grade east into the mountains. Over the years, travelers and visitors have said they see tombstones just off the old dirt path in places where it parallels the railroad track. But some have reported on their way back they didn't see the grave markers. It was like they vanished into still, cool mountain air. Back in the late 1990s, the state of Alaska is said to have begun developing a government housing tract out along the trail. But during the construction, the workers so regularly recounted phantom visions and disembodied voices of both children and adults. There was a problem and work became impossible. Construction workers, having seen the tombstones and heard the wails of the long dead miners, started losing their tools right out of their tool belts and boxes. It was enough to frighten even the boldest and bravest public servant. And, well, the whole project got canceled. Now, you can go out there, but getting out there is not easy. This is a long abandoned track. However, it's certainly active. And if you do go out, you just might find it worth it if you're looking for ghostly sounds and ghostly sights. One of the things about Alaska is it's just got a wonderful cultural history and stories from people who have lived there far longer than any white folk have, okay? So I wanted to share with you some of the most intriguing and eerie stories that Alaskans share that, for lack of a better word, you might call urban legend, but people have claimed they're not legend at all. The first thing they deal with are the little people. Now, these are smaller humanoids that are strong, fast, smart, and speak an old dialect of the local language. They're sort of like our elves. They're depicted as both mischievous and helpful. Now, according to Indian lore, a grudge began when a human's dog ate a little one's child. Well, that didn't go along quite well, and that started a war between the little people and the other people. People have reported being lured away from their homes or seeing these little people herd caribou. Some people say they come by and like to lure children away into the forest, but we haven't seen a picture of the little people yet. And of course, Bigfoot, he just might be there. Now, they say these are giants that roam the area in silence and or anger. They resemble humans or can be seen as a blur when they're moving. Now, sometimes they look more human than others. They always don't look like an ape like human, people claim. Now, people have reported seeing them from the distance during a caribou hunt, and they came out of the woods, two of them, and watched someone splitting firewood at his campsite. Then, if that doesn't scare you a little bit, the Kushtaka. These are shape-shifting otter people. Yes. Let me explain again. Shape-shifting otter people that are often depicted as tricksters. Many of the natives have stories about the Kushtaka. Now, people have reported hearing little girls laughing in remote areas
And they've attributed that to the Kushtaka. Some have seen them on the land if they're traversing the rivers. And if the Bigfoot wasn't enough for you, there's also the hairy man who you'll find in the forests of Alaska. The hairy man is 100% real, the locals say, and 100% malevolent. People have reported seeing these creatures in various parts of Alaska, and many people know that they're around. Now, despite those little cute stories, you have to think about the scary part of Alaska. I mean, I don't know if I could survive in Alaska. I'm a suburban girl, right? But for real life, people got stuck in the mud flats and drowned. It still happens today. According to one story, a woman got stuck in the mud flats and they airlifted her out, giving her a rope, and she got torn in half. Another thing is missing hunters. Hunters go missing, people look and look, but then the remains are found years later where everybody looked. So that adds a little bit to the feeling of it just being scary, different, and just an untamed part of North America. So let's get into Canada. There's going to be some good stories coming out of Canada. I'll start you with St. Francis Xavier University in Nova Scotia. This is an old school. It was originally built back in 1853. St. Francis Xavier University merged with Mount St. Bernard College, a local Catholic school for girls, in 1894. Now, one of the nuns working at Mount St. Bernard, legend has it, fell in love and had an affair with a priest of St. Francis Xavier. As her religion forbid this kind of behavior, she was humiliated and horrified, and not being able to live with the guilt, she allegedly leaped to her death from a balcony in Gilmora Hall. It's believed that she haunts the halls and residences of the campus, turning on taps, knocking on doors, knocking over books, and on occasion, she does appear to students. Both staff and students have said they have seen the Blue Nun, as she is called. Now, Dunvegan Provincial Park in Alberta is really a neat place. It's the site of one of Alberta's very first fur trade posts. It's believed to be home to many paranormal behaviors. One of the most common reports is the ghost of a woman who froze to death one fateful night while searching for her husband during an unrelenting snowstorm. Many eyewitness accounts report the setting of a lantern flickering in the distance right where the woman's body was found. There's also a common sighting of a priest sitting at a desk in the rectory. He's also been seen by passers-by standing up and looking out the window. A common claim at the park is the feeling of being watched throughout, particularly around the bridge, where the ghost of a woman dressed in a long white hooded cloak and bare feet have been witnessed. Her figure has also been spotted around the mists coming from the river. We'll do one more before we take a break. Ottawa Bytown Museum in Ottawa, Ontario. This is situated on the Rideau Canal's lower locks on the Ottawa River. The museum was built in 1827 by the British military to store coins and supplies. It wasn't until the 1950s that it was converted into what is now Ottawa's Great Museum. There's a gallery and it's a historic site. One of the most famous hauntings of the museum surrounds the dolls, which have been known to move positions by themselves at night. Okay, not creepy at all. Okay, wouldn't you want to work as a docent there?
The reports from this location center around two male spirits, Duncan McNabb and Colonel John By. Many reports point to the spirits of both men competing for the spot of the top ghost. The apparition of a man has been seen wandering the rooms, with the male figure taking a shine to groups and following along. He goes to the back of the room only to disappear into thin air as soon as someone sees him. The staff repeatedly reported the distinct sounds of two men arguing with some conviction, and it's happened more than once. One particular report stands out from one of the volunteers at the museum. He believed that McNabb's ghost was the most prominent male spirit, though his theory was tested one night when his computer's power went off by itself. When it rebooted, he witnesses the word Lieutenant Colonel John By repeatedly written on his screen. Let's do one more. The Government House in Regina, Saskatchewan. This is one of the most infamous Canadian haunted houses, recently refurbished to its original 1890s grandeur. The Government House was a resident of the former Lieutenant Governor of Saskatchewan. Today, guests can take a tour of its history and distinctive architecture for themselves. Now, make sure you say hello to Howie. Howie's been seen on many occasions, mainly in the kitchen. He's believed to be the ghost of the former cook of Archibald Peter McNabb, who was the Lieutenant Governor of Saskatchewan from 1936 to 1945. Howie is also the source of disembodied footsteps, repeatedly opening and shutting doors and moving objects. Other reports within the building include people seeing faces in the mirror next to their own and the mysterious sounds of children laughing and babies crying in the dead of night. Unexplained cold spots are often experienced mainly in what was the nursery wing of the house. I don't know what, but we did just have the plow go by, but Pumpkin is being crazy. So that means we must take a break, and we'll be back, and we'll be talking about a lighthouse in Ontario coming up.

And we're back. So imagine, if you will, the name Gibraltar Point Lighthouse. This is in Toronto, Ontario. Now, there's a lot of activity in Toronto itself, but people love to go to Gibraltar Park Lighthouse, which is located on the inner harbor of Centre Island. Now, if you go, prepare yourself. You may witness the ghost of the lighthouse first keeper, John Paul Rademuller. Rademuller is reported to have died in 1815, 7 years after the lighthouse was built, but no one really knows the real cause of his death. Many people think Muller was working behind closed doors as well. Some say that he was a bootlegger, and one night a group of Fort York soldiers wanted to enjoy some of his booze, but he refused, and already drunk, the soldiers murdered him. And according to the story, they dismembered his body, leaving parts of it all around the lighthouse. His ghost has been seen dashing up to the light, the beacon, during stormy weather and wandering around the groups, accompanied by moaning sounds. Okay, was that quite enough? No. This one I really like. Imagine going to a sanatorium named the Tranquil Sanatorium in British Columbia. Can't you imagine? Oh, it's wonderful. It's tranquil. This was built in 1907 to house patients suffering from tuberculosis. The building was closed briefly in 1958, and then it reopened again with its primary focus on mental illness. It remained open until 1983, and then it closed again. Now, if you visited this abandoned building, you'd likely witness any number of paranormal reports. Those brave enough to investigate have seen the outline of figures standing at the windows. People have also heard children's crying from the eighth floor, which was once the pediatric wing, and floating orbs throughout the building. Well, time to check out another hotel, don't you think? We have the Fairmount Empress in Victoria, Vancouver Island, British Columbia. Just the name sounds wonderful. Where are you going this weekend? The Fairmount Empress. Now, this is a luxurious Victorian hotel in Victoria's heart. It is on the National Historic Site of Canada's list. And this place has played host to royalty, movie stars, and many other famous people. The hotel is also known for the guests of the ghostly type. Guests and staff have reportedly witnessed the slender apparition of a man strolling down the halls. And he's got a mustache and a cane. He's believed to be the former architect, Francis Rattenbury. Then there's the maid who decided to stay beyond death and beyond her hours, but she continued to do the job that she loved so much. Guests often see the ghost of a young girl in one particular room. And another story comes from way back in 1960, when a construction worker working on the building's west tower claimed to have seen a black shadow form and then begin to swing from the ceiling. Well, this bothered him enough that he told everybody. And after some research, it was found that this could have been the spirit of another worker, just like himself, who had hung himself in the exact location a year earlier. So, what I like are the names, because I don't think of these names when I'm going to Canada. But what about Seal Island, Yarmouth County, Nova Scotia? This is an island in southwestern Nova Scotia, and it's the home of the ghost of Annie Lindsay, who was believed to have died when her lifeboat overturned after the ship she was on, which was the SS Ottawa, was shipwrecked off the island in 1891. Her body was buried in the East End Churchyard,
and visitors can even visit her grave marker. But the local legend is sort of hard to ignore. They say there was evidence that she was buried alive when her coffin was disinterred years later. Her ghost can be seen wandering the churchyard and the surrounding areas. That's not too creepy, is it? I mean, that's another one that does me in when, you know, somebody getting buried alive. Okay. So what about the Ottawa Jail Hostel, Ottawa, Ontario? This is a neat building. It served as the jail for over 100 years, and it closed in 1972. A year after that, it opened as a hostel and has served as an ideal stopover for budget travelers. Due to its past use as a jail, there's been a lot of personal turmoil, including three executions, including the infamous hanging of Patrick J. Whelan, who was sentenced to death after being found guilty of murdering Thomas Darcy McGee, one of Canada's fathers of the Confederation. Guests and staff have witnessed so much activity in this location, including disembodied voices and including touching by unseen hands and apparitions, that, well, you know, it's pretty general knowledge that it's haunted. One of the apparitions is said to be Whelan, who has been known to appear throughout the building, but most unnervingly likes to sit at the foot of a guest bed. And by the way, if you're interested, you can still book to stay at the hostel. In Nova Scotia, we have another lighthouse, which is called Peggy's Point Lighthouse in Peggy's Cove. This is the site of the famous landmark, the lighthouse. Peggy's Cove is home to the spirit of the Lady in Blue. Many people have witnessed her ghost, dressed in blue, walking across the rocks and acting as if she's ready to jump, and when you approach her, she disappears into thin air. Local legend tells the story of a migrant woman who moved to the area while her children still lived in Europe. Although she had remarried in Canada, she missed her children very much and would often walk down to the rocks to gaze out to the sea. On one particular night, she walked down the rocks with her husband, and in an attempt to cheer her up, he danced with her on the slippery rocks. He slipped and fell to his death. She went down to the rocks to gaze out to the sea. On one particular night, she walked down the rocks with her husband, and in an attempt to cheer her up, he danced with her on the slippery rocks.

probably seen a picture of it. It's got black and white stripes, and it's just adorable. The ghost of the original lighthouse is William McDonald. He was the keeper. He haunts its halls and the surrounding grounds. The lighthouse also caters to guests today as it operates as an inn, with past guests reporting that William comes to say hello, standing in the rooms in the dead of night. If you go outside at night, you just may catch the apparitions of flaming ships that have been known to pass by the shoreline there. Wonderful, right? Now, we often talk about buildings that are haunted, big buildings. But can you imagine a whole square haunted? Yep, Bastion Square in Victoria, British Columbia. This is right in the heart of downtown. It's got that feeling that you're in a city. It's right in Victoria. If you want to find a great place to eat or if you want to do some shopping, it's good for that. It's a very nice square. However, do your shopping during the day, because whereas it looks happy and bustling during the day, when the sun goes down, the site takes on a new persona, with many people saying it's the most haunted place in Victoria. Now, people say it has the highest concentration of ghosts in all of Victoria and possibly other areas as well. Now, the city old Supreme Court site was built on the exact spot where the city's first gallows and jail once stood. The tree beside it was believed to have been where the hanging rope was situated and where many people died. Many men had their lives ended there, and they were buried beneath the building's foundations. Also in the square is the Maritime Museum, which is also pretty haunted. It's reportedly home to the spirit of Sir Matthew Bale Begbie, the hanging judge. It's also a popular spot for many ghost hunters, with regular ghost tours running here to the build-up at Halloween. And what about the Plains of Abraham, Quebec City, Quebec? The Plains of Abraham is the site of one of the most famous battles in Canada's history. Fought for 3 months in 1759, it was a battle between the British forces of Major General James Wolfe and the French troops of Major General Louis Joseph de Montcalm, who were barricaded in Quebec City. Both majors died during the battle, and many believe they're still waging war against each other even after death. Being a location of such historical significance, it's little wonder that there have been so many paranormal reports, with a common occurrence being the sighting of ghostly soldiers appearing and then disappearing throughout the area. And you've got to have a castle, right? Craig de Roche Castle in Victoria, British Columbia, is widely believed to be one of the most haunted houses in Canada. It's situated atop a hill overlooking the city. The mansion was built over 3 years from 1887. It was financed by a wealthy Scottish immigrant named Robert Dunsmuir, who had accrued his vast wealth from Vancouver Island coal. Robert died before its completion in 1889, and the estate was left to his wife Joan, who would go on to live there with her 2 sons and 8 daughters. Rumors of the castle being haunted have been going strong for years, but the bad news is the current owners will not talk about it, reject it, and they just deny the place is haunted. Many visitors have reported seeing the apparitions of a little girl and a maid. Another bit of activity experienced multiple times is that a pair of disembodied feet run up and down the stairs. A visitor also witnessed the apparition of a man ascending the stairs. Strange music has also been heard several times too.

Now, do you want a ghost with your spaghetti dinner? Yeah. The old spaghetti factory in Vancouver, British Columbia is, shall we say, nicely, one of the most haunted places in Canada as well. Constructed in 1912, the old spaghetti factory has gained a reputation for being a great place to dine out and a hot spot for the ghostly activities. Now, there are at least four ghosts that reside there permanently. Now, I don't know if you've been to a spaghetti factory like this, but set right in the middle of the restaurant is a British electric streetcar from the 1950s. With it, the spirit of the conductor, who once called it his workplace before dying in a train crash. So you might see the guy, the conductor, who died in a train crash, but he's still there. The other three ghosts tied to the restaurant include a redheaded man who likes to surprise women in the washroom, a chatty girl holding a balloon, and a young boy named Edward. It's worth it, and you'll get some good spaghetti while you're at it. Fairmount Chateau Luray is a grand hotel based in Ottawa. Its past guests stretch over 100 years. They've hosted world leaders, showbiz elite, and it's still a beautiful building. So if some grandeur and some haunting are what you'd like, this is a place for you to go. The hotel's former owner, American-born Charles Melville Hayes, is the most well-known of the ghosts residing here. You see, he bought it, the land, he built it, but he never saw the grand opening on April 26th. He planned to, but he was a passenger on the ill-fated Titanic. He's believed to have returned to the hotel after death to oversee its development and ensure it's exactly as he wished it to be. Staff states he comes across as mean. He's been known to break objects and open and shut doors. Now, if you're lucky or unlucky, depending on how you want to look at this, he may appear while you're walking down the hallways. Now, Fairmount Banff Springs Hotel in Alberta. This is the most popular of all the Canadian hauntings hotels, and people like to say it's one of the best. Now, Banff Springs claims to have a ghost whom they refer to somewhat affectionately as Sam the Bellhop. Now, he's so attentive to guests. Well, the same way when he was alive, he continued to bellhop after his death. Now, in his full 1960s uniform, he has been witnessed helping guests into locked hotel rooms, turning on room lights, and even helping guests with bags. He's often seen on the ninth floor, and if you try and conversate or tip him, he's known to vanish right before your eyes. Now, along with Sam, there's other ghosts, including the apparition of a bartender, a bride dancing in the ballroom, and apparitions outside a secret room. Now, from another source I found, it was often referred to as the Castle of the Rockies due to its unique castle-like appearance and its position overlooking the chalets and log cabins of the area. And the hotel became a luxurious place to get away from it all. However, you're not going to get away from the ghosts. Reports of apparitions are rife around the hotel. One bizarre story stands out from the rest. Many years ago, there was a tragic murder in the hotel inside room 873, which, by the way, they bricked up and made it to look like the rest of the wall in the hallway. Nobody's supposed to know. But guests and staff have regularly spotted apparitions outside the room, with many believing it's the ghosts of the family members murdered there. Then there's also the ghost of the bride,
You see, this is not just a ghost of a bride. It's a burning bride. She is believed to have tragically died after catching her dress on the lit candles while walking up the staircase. She was in a panic. She couldn't put out the fire. She tripped and fell down the stairs, breaking her neck. But her ghost has been seen dancing in the ballroom in a full wedding gown. In some reports, people have seen flames coming from her dress as she dances. Other guests have witnessed her on the staircase where she lost her life. Now, James Bay Inn in Victoria, BC, is the third oldest hotel in Victoria. It opened in 1911, just 3 years after the Empress, and was designed by the architect Charles Elwood Watkins. Many reported the activity here is continuous. It happens regularly. In fact, the inn's main claim to fame is it's where the famous Canadian painter Emily Carr died. The room where she died is now the men's room in the pub, and she is not happy about this. She's believed to be the cause of most of the hauntings. She's reported to mess around with guests, phoning the rooms in the middle of the night with nobody on the end of the line and standing watch over them as they sleep. Oh, nothing too creepy about that, right? And what about the Windermere House? This is in Windermere, Ontario. This is a beautiful Victorian building. It looks over Lake Rousseau, and it's been there over 150 years. It was built in 1870. It's commonly referred to the locals as the Lady of the Lakes Windermere House, and it's Muskoka's premier hotel and resort. The ghost hunters like it too. According to many reports from past guests and staff members and ghost hunters, the main culprit is the owner from the beginning, Thomas Aitken. He is said to knock on hotel room doors and moves items around the hotel that he believes should have been placed elsewhere. As well as Thomas's goings-on, the ghost of a little girl has been seen, often standing next to guests' beds, only for her to suddenly vanish after she's been seen. And sure, what about the Fort Garry Hotel in Winnipeg, Manitoba? This was built in 1903 by the Grand Trunk Railway, and it was originally set to be named the Selkirk, though it later decided that it should be named after Upper Fort Garry, which once stood at the cross sections of the Red and Assiniboine Rivers. Now, since its opening, the hotel has had many famous guests, including Queen Elizabeth, King George VI, Laurence Olivier, Louis Armstrong, Liberace, and many more. However, even more famous than the former guests might be room 202. In there, a woman committed suicide, hanging herself in the closet. Terrifying reports have been collected, with guests reporting blood dripping from the walls and the ghost of the woman wearing a cloak hovering over the foot of their beds in the dead of night. Her ghost has even been known to get into bed with guests, as former Ontario Liberal MP Brenda Chamberlain would attest. Her ghost haunts the hotel lounge as well. She's witnessed by staff crying in the corner. And she's also been seen wearing a robe and walking down the hallway. Now, what's really interesting about Canada is they have so many beautiful older hotels, and they're big. Now, the Algonquin Resort, which is at St. Andrews-by-the-Sea in New Brunswick, this is a medieval-inspired hotel. Its doors opened in 1889, and it was the St. Andrews Land Company's brainchild. The hotel thrived, enticing many visitors from the warmer climates in the U.S. Due to its ever-rising popularity,
The Canadian Pacific Railway purchased the hotel, which together with other railroad companies across North America, had a habit of building and opening these grand hotels along the railway lines. Believed to be the most haunted location in New Brunswick, the Algonquin has many ghosts. One is the ghost of the jilted bride. Now, checking into room 473 on her wedding day, she was later left at the altar and is believed to have died of an actual broken heart shortly after, though not at the hotel. But not long after her death, her spirit returned and she's been moping around the place ever since. You'll see her wandering the grounds or sitting in room 473 in the dead of night. Other reports are of a former staffer who pranks current staff members by rearranging the silverware in the dining room. There's an apparition of a bellhop that's been known to help guests to the rooms, but then when they turn to tip, he disappears. A common occurrence throughout the hotel is guests' doorknobs being rattled and things going missing only to appear in a completely different area. Now, there's also the Fairmount Hotel in Vancouver, British Columbia. This was built in 1939 by John S. Archibald and John Schofield. The Fairmount Hotel Vancouver is a Vancouver landmark, and it's considered one of the country's most haunted places. Now, if you go up to the 14th floor of this hotel, you might just see the lady in red. She haunts the 14th floor, with her apparition being glimpsed by both guests and staff many times. She also tends to like to mess with the elevator. She'll stop it on the 14th floor, whether you hit the button or not. But believed to be in good intent, the hotel has embraced her and named a cocktail lounge after her. Then there's the Fairmount Royal York in Toronto, Ontario. This is awesome. It was built in 1929. It has 28 floors. It was the tallest building in Toronto and the tallest building in the British Empire until the erection of the Canadian Bank of Commerce a year later. It's believed to house more than four ghosts, with sightings of a gray-haired man being the most common. He walks around the hallways, and it's believed he's a former employee who hanged himself on a staircase. There's also the Fairmount La Chateau Frontenac in Quebec City, Quebec. This is another place from the National Historic Site of Canada. It's a grand hotel. It was constructed in 1893. It's grown. It now has over 600 rooms across 18 floors. It's often referred to as the most photographed hotel in the world due to its prominence in the city's skyline. It's just stunning. I have seen it and it's just awesome. But if you stay at the chateau, you may very well run into two known ghosts. There's a ghost of a woman who wears her nightgown and she scares guests in their sleep. And there's also a spirit of a 17th century governor, Louis de Baud de Frontenac. He is believed to have died while he stayed at the previous chateau on this site. He was waiting for his fiancée, who was on her way back from overseas, to see him. His ghost is believed to haunt the chateau to this day because his fiancée never came back and he's waiting for his long-lost love. Now, there's the Marathon Inn Hotel, Grand Manan, New Brunswick. This is on Grand Manan Island. It was built in 1871 by the old sea captain James Pettis. Now, it was originally just one building, but in a card game, he won himself a property called Marble Ridge Inn, which was subsequently moved to join the Marathon Inn as an annex. It was during this move that three workmen lost their lives when the house slipped its moorings and landed on top of them.
At least one of these workmen is said to haunt the hotel to this day. Apparitions of a man have been seen walking up the staircase and floating through walls. And most people say he looks more like a French peasant than an English workman. Rooms 35 and 36 are the focus of activity, with guests reporting coat hangers swaying inexplicably and light turning on and off by themselves. So, we're going to continue with this next week. I've got more for you from beautiful Canada. And, you know, you got to do what you got to do. If you got to go to a hotel, especially if you're on business, isn't it always better to try to get a haunted hotel? Yes, I think that'd be fun. And Canada is beautiful. It's somewhere easy for us to go to if you live in the United States. Otherwise, it's the same as going anywhere else, but we can just go across the border and say hi and meet a ghost or two. Thank you so much for listening. I had fun. I hope you did. There's some places I would willingly go, and other places I would make sure I brought someone with me, and probably not one of my barking dogs, probably a human being, because that's fun. I always like to be able to go, did you see that? And then you can talk about what you saw. So it's always fun to go together. Not only is it safer if you're going into an area that is, you know, a little less inhabited by the living. It's always good to have one or more people with you. Have a wonderful week. If I don't freeze, I will be here next week. Take care. This has been New Aeon Now. I'm Lily Alley on Unexplained Radio.

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This is the 9th day of April. We're coming live in Garland, the Great Republic of Texas. Thanks to our listeners in Canada and the United Kingdom and all across the United States and the listeners that are in the chat room. You can chat away with the other people that are in the chat room. Appreciate you guys. A few in there. And if you want to go to the chat room, just go to unexplainedradio.com, Unexplained Radio Network. You wake up some of our chatters, and you talk with them and chatter away. We also have, as always, available to you, if you're so inclined, the wild card line. The wild card line at 469-893-0054, 469-893-0054. Wild card line is also available to international callers, plus 1-469-893-0054. No WhatsApp, no none of the other stuff, so it's just simple. You dial it, you call it, and then maybe I'll answer if I'm not busy reading something. All right, and I probably am busy reading something. So we got a lot of stories today. I kind of wanted to shift off some gears to odd stories, and I don't know how far we'll get, but I have some sexual stories tonight, but I have some weird family stories, and these are all kind of short, so I may be able to cram them all in the 2 hours we got ahead of us, but let's see what we got. And this one here was really one I kind of started off with first. And, you know, this was one of the two. All right, one of the two. All right, these are stories about things that people didn't learn about their partners until way into their marriage. Like, you know, they didn't know about the husband, the wife, the whatever, and the whatever. They didn't know about this crap till years later. And this is what occurred. All right, let's start off the show. And again, I said you can join us on unexplainedradio.com, Unexplained Radio Network. You can go there to the chat room, or you can join us in the wild card line. 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All right, this one here is going to be disturbing, but I like disturbing because I think most people are somewhat disturbed in their lifetime. So let's see. Number one, after being married for 6 years, I learned that he had been sleeping with, I gotta say, you could guess it if you take enough guesses, but yeah. I learned that he was sleeping with his sister. When I began dating my now ex-husband, he told me he had a non-biological sister. Okay. The story he had shared with everybody was that they were neighbors, and at a very young age, and through the years, became super close. I mean, their genitals became very close. They actually almost came entwined. The truth is that once they both hit puberty, they decided to fool around with each other. In high school, they began to get sexual, and after high school, things of a sexual nature stopped. When I came into the picture, we would all hang out and drink and party and have reunions and vacations like a family. After we married, I noticed that he would go and visit her often. She lived 3 hours away. I didn't think much of it because he's visiting his sister. That's a pretty good way to say, like, yeah, it's just my sister. Don't worry about it. Yeah, like, you know. But the problem is you have to get everybody in line. You have to get the sister or the, say, for instance, you're not even a sister with the person. You have to get that person in line to agree with all your stuff. I heard one time there was this one woman that broke out of prison. And she, during most of the time she had been in prison before, she'd been talking to one guy in Pennsylvania. And so she just went to Pennsylvania, and she said, oh, yeah, here's my brother. He's going to come live with us. And, of course, her brother was actually her boyfriend. He was just using the guy from Pennsylvania as a safe house. So, you know, she wasn't having sex with the other guy. She was having sex with the brother and not telling anybody. So then he noticed that they were kind of too close together. And,
using it just for money. So he called the police because he thought something may be going on. And of course it was. All right. So this is a really good cover for those who want to get laid with other people, but you got to have everybody on the same page, I guess. But he really was related to her. And the funny thing is I guess that they were, I mean, it didn't really state if she was adopted or whatever the deal was, but my thing goes back down to it. It's like, if you guys really, really like each other that much, why don't you just, get married and stuff and or get together or do your own thing? Why do you gotta bring anybody else involved? Why don't you just do that? And it's like, well, my parents will get mad. It's like, well, who gives a shit? You're grown adults, whatever. They are horny for each other. Just tell them, like, yeah, we've been banging since we were 13. We like keeping it in the family. We like going family style. Anyway, well, she came over one day and I knew she was going to stay the weekend. I had a late shift and called him on my way from work. Something was off and he told me he'd see me when I came home. Well, I left work a little early to surprise them. The house reeked of marijuana and I heard moaning coming from my guest bedroom. On the way to the room, clothes were thrown in the hallway, and I opened the room and saw the two of them having sex. He had his phone open with a GPS tracker tracking my car. I guess he was too busy to notice that I had arrived. I lost it, and she ran out to her car naked. He cried. Wow, what a weirdo. He cried and told me how sorry he was and that it was all about sex and nothing more. He told me everything, even how once when I had to leave a day early for vacation, they stayed up all night having sex. Needless to say, I'm no longer with him, and they're still hooking up, even though she has a boyfriend. The funny thing is, I don't know if there's like, because, I mean, she says they have no blood relation, but they're brother sister. And I'm thinking maybe it's just something so taboo that they're just so into it, And they just can't stop it because it makes them so horny for each other. Because taboo does actually help out a lot, I mean, it's a very taboo. You shouldn't be doing this, Anyway, that's pretty funny. That's very funny. And as commenters, you can talk about if you've ever had sex with one of your relatives. And if you'd like to, you can just put that in the chat room and say, yes, I had sex with my brother. All right, we're moving on. That was from Anonymous. Number two. After 5 years of marriage, I found out that my husband's family had tried to take out a hit on his ex-wife years earlier. They ended up not going through with it, but I ran like hell and never looked back. Another one from Anonymous. Yeah, you don't want to be the next one the family tries to take a hit out on, That's pretty crazy. Yeah. That would be a kink. That kind of reminds me of that movie, Saw I Married an Axe Murderer, and really, she was, okay, if you hadn't seen it yet, I mean, it's been 33 years since the damn movie came out. I saw it in the movie theaters in 1993. The point is that she's not the murderer, it's her sister. So, but it's still a good movie, whatever. I'll watch it. It's a Mike Myers movie. Not the Mike Myers that kills people, the Mike Myers that makes movies. All right, number three. We were planning on getting married, but before setting a date, I found out I was pregnant. Unfortunately, I miscarried, which was devastating and confusing, as it was my first ever pregnancy. When expressing her condolences, his mother said it may have been a sign that he wasn't ready for another child. And I was like, what? Another? He has a child or children with where, what, when, what the fuck? Anonymous. Yeah, they never said what the background of that is. Yeah, thanks to the old mom for spilling the beans there. I remember one time and this is, well, all these people are actually, they're actually all dead except for me. Everybody was in this room. So there was my grandmother and my uncle was married to a woman and they kind of broke up and they had a kid together. So the kid was probably there. So then, yeah, he's still alive. And so that she comes over there, and it's just how weird. I don't know, like what people think, but anyway. So I'm like in the other room, and I hear like this is the woman that my uncle. It's not really my aunt because like whatever. She was married to my uncle, whatever. They got back together and everything. So he said like, and she's dropping her kid off so my grandmother can look after the kid.
And which was like one of my cousins, but he was much, much younger than me. I mean, because my uncle got married again, and he was very, very young compared to me. I mean, I was already in my teens. And my grandmother told her, he said, like, oh, yeah, don't worry. I mean, everything may work out. She said, my son's new girlfriend is not as pretty as you are. And then, of course, she started crying and everything. I was like, yeah, you're not really supposed to point that out because she kind of, sometimes people have a hope that nothing's going on, but then when you tell them, then yeah, they know what's going on. All right. Yeah, mothers. All right. Number four. A few years into my marriage with my now ex-husband, he claimed that he was no longer interested in sex. He explained that I shouldn't take it personally and that his disinterest came from him being too tired and that he felt he had outgrown the sexual phase of his life. We were in our 30s. Well, yeah, in your 30s, you hadn't outgrown that at all. I mean, yeah. I later found copies of text messages in his phone that were downloaded on our family computer. He downloaded text messages on the computer? Why'd he save that shit? Anyway, 30,000 messages featuring naked pictures of women, text exchanges between himself and various women about meeting up for sex and sex, like sex text, between himself and random side pieces. He was having sex with multiple partners every week, sometimes with two or more different women on the same day. Wow, he was really going to town. And the stuff he was into was dirty. I don't know about that. I mean, what constitutes dirty in her mind? Turns out, like, she's like, he was into cowgirl. It was very dirty. I'm only in missionary. All right. Turns out he wasn't uninterested in sex. He was just uninterested in sex with me, his wife. He later admitted in a divorce court that he was a sex addict. Well, I mean, yeah, I mean, I guess, again, the taboo nature of it all, yeah. Or he was just whacking off to all these people and he just so wore out whacking off. He didn't even want to. Anyway. But, she provided some info. Number five, I have unfortunately had multiple revelations about my husband after we got married. Number one, as far as I can tell, he cheated on me the entire time we were dating. We had a long distance relationship for some time, so I guess joke's on me for assuming otherwise. But I didn't find out until I saw a string of texts back and forth to the same numbers, plural, numbers, on our now combined cell phone bill after we got married. This is kind of, I guess, maybe the, like, yeah. In the past, I'm trying to remember if cell phone bills actually showed calls like from other places. I know that phone bills did. Like if you called somebody, it would say either it was taken care of by your plan or whatever, but it would list out all these phone calls. But anyway, I used to have a long list of these things. He is absolutely terrible with money. He couldn't save a dollar if you paid him to, and has maxed out multiple credit cards, ones he applied for and didn't tell me about. I found out because I had a collections company calling me asking me to locate him. Okay, well, I mean, hey, he's banging a lot of people. He's getting a lot of badge. Number six, that's an anonymous. All these have been anonymous. They're not going to be. Number six, my husband burned down his house for insurance money when he was married previously. No one ever found out. Wow. Interesting. All right, number seven. A letter arrived in the mail from a child support collection agency. Unbeknownst to me, my new husband had a child with another woman before we were ever married. Even with the arrival of the letter, he continued to deny the child was his, but I knew he was lying. Anonymous. Okay. Number eight, that my husband had lied to the IRS and owed more than $50,000 to the government on taxes, and he married me to get my paycheck. Well, he needed some money. Number nine. One month after the wedding, I discovered he'd been cheating on me the entire 3 years we had been together. He was careless enough to leave many cards from her in a dresser drawer, including an envelope with the date. I wanted to annul the marriage, but didn't because of my children. We had just moved into a new house in a great neighborhood close to their schools. Huh, wow. Number 10, we weren't married yet, but we were going through a pre-approval process for a mortgage to buy a home together. And it was then, a year after, a year and a half of date, wait,
It was then, after a year and a half of dating, that I discovered he had no money to his name. I'm talking not a dime to his, in his savings, $50 in his checking, and so much debt owed to his bank for overdraft fees and such. His credit score was abysmal, despite that what he had told me and led me to believe. He was living paycheck to paycheck, but didn't have any bills. We were lucky to be living in a home owned and paid for by a relative to save for a home of our own. He was just spending every dollar he made on frivolous things like sneakers, concert tickets, and more. He let me believe he was saving money. That way I would, I was, wait, that way I was, oh, she was saving money too. He made more money than I did, so I figured he was just able to spend some while saving some, but he was doing no such thing. How he thought he'd get away with it is beyond me. He claimed he didn't realize he needed to prove bank statements to get a mortgage, and to this day, I have no idea what he had planned to do when it came time to pay our down payment on a home. They still would have saw you didn't have the money in your accounts, unless they were just checking her account and he was just using it as a primary, whatever. That's just weird. Needless to say, I moved out weeks later, and now 5 months later, I'm closing on a home by myself in a few weeks. Yeah, if you were that close to get a house just on yours, I mean, yeah, then he was either trying to use you to get the house or because if they saw the account and they were only using the one account and that account had sufficient funds in it, then he didn't need to show his account. But I mean, if she's expecting that I'm not going to use all that money for the house, we're going to maybe it's like, so much money that's in a deposit, and we're going to use a lot of that to either fix the house up, or we're going to use half of it to pay for the down payment on it, and then we're going to use the other half for, say, like fixing up the house or other stuff. Maybe she thought that was what was happening, but he was like, no, we're going to use all your money for all of it. That's pretty weird. I guess he maybe just went down the path that he couldn't get out of. Who knows? Number 11. First, he lied about graduating from high school. That's not really a big lie. I never hear a lot of people lying about graduating from high school. I don't even hear people talking about graduating from high school, much less lying about it. So, all right. I was away at college getting my degree, and he pretended that he had taken the ACT and scored at the same level as me. But he didn't even actually get his GED until after we were married. And he kept getting fired from multiple jobs. He had me creating resumes with fraudulent graduation dates and everything. Then he lied about cheating throughout our relationship. He lied about cheating. We'd been together since high school, and he absolutely screwed whomever. Oh, he lied about, like, he was cheating, and he lied about not cheating. Okay, I got it. I thought he was. She meant that he lied about, hey, man, I'm cheating on you. He lied about cheating, okay. And he absolutely screwed whomever, whenever, while saying he'd always been faithful to me. He'd even called me out one time when I honestly admitted to sleeping with someone else. He slept with someone the same year we were married and had a full-on relationship with them. I didn't find out any of this till 17 years into our marriage with two children. Yes, we're still married. Send help. Anonymous again. Yeah, that's pretty weird. Number 12, he was addicted to dating apps and never stopped using them throughout our entire dating phase, relationship, and our marriage. Anonymous, yeah. It's the same thing I was thinking about, like dating apps and stuff. Like back in the past, like I was thinking about songs and stuff, how like people would say, hey, don't take her, she's mine, it's all I got, or whatever, things like that. And I was like, yeah, it really is true. It would be a pain in the ass to like go out there and actually meet somebody. And if you lost them, it was, it's devastating to lose anybody anyway. But especially then, because it's such a pain to have to go find somebody, talk to them. Hopefully they like you. Hopefully you like them enough so that you actually get a date out of it. It's not like you could go up to 15 different women and then five of them will date you. Whereas a dating app, that's exactly what can occur. But in the past, I mean, I guess you could have went up to 15 different women, but you'd probably be just going through it so fast that they would just be like, what the hell are you talking about? So, and the thing is that when you just randomly approach strangers, you don't know if they're married, they got a boyfriend, they got this, that, and the other.
you assume because they're online that they don't have anybody. And even if the people you're talking to are completely honest and you're not honest about the situation, you still have that opportunity to date multiple people, which is something very, very different than in the past. And I do think that that does create a lot more friction and adultery and everything else in relationships. And I don't think that's not obvious to most people out there. But the thing is that in the past, people kind of fought tooth and nail to try to keep people because it was hard to go find new people unless you were absolutely gorgeous looking. And if you weren't, then you really kind of struggled. You had to have good gift with gab and try to get these people in bed. But now it's like you can kind of really just play the numbers. So that's my two cents. All right. He told me he had custody of his children, but let them live with their mom. He hadn't seen them in years because he walked away from them. He was bouncing child support payments and quitting jobs to avoid paying his ex-wife. It was one lie after another. He also hadn't filed income taxes for years because his ex-wife would have gotten it. He had lied to me so many times, I had lost count. It's sad, really. Yeah, that's pretty difficult. I don't know, I talked about this on the show before that how child support and child support responsibilities, whether somebody's paying them or not, because maybe they don't have any kids, if somebody by not, has actually limited, it's one of those limiting factors that actually helps limit growth potential and relate. Not only is just because of the before in the past, like one person could work, another person could stay at home, they could have pretty much everything, they could buy a house, all this other stuff. Yes, I mean, that's the case too, and that's the reason why they had larger families. But on top of that, when you know that relationship probably won't be successful, and you're very worried about having to pay child support, which in the past they weren't worried about paying child support at all, they just get the hell out of there. And sometimes they would have to, depending on the state, but it was almost rare. And so you don't really got that benefit from the 50s of saying, I'm gonna have like seven kids with you, and then, if it goes bad, oh well, we hit seven kids. Now it's like, I don't even know if I want to have one kid with you because I'm afraid something will go wrong and I'll be paying child support. And you hear that from people that already have, say, for instance, children they're paying child support on, as much as you hear it from people that don't even have children. Or they wait too long because they're worried about the child support factor. And then by the time they could have children, it's too late, or it's going to be much more difficult to process and everything else. Very interesting. It does think I do think that for having children or having a larger population, there's been a major stunt on especially westernized governments that have instituted child support because it's basically stunted a lot of population growth. I mean, people that in the past may think, well, maybe we would have two or three kids together. Now they're like, yeah, if I have one, I have to leave her, then I mean, I'm going to pay one child, at least one child. We'll have one. That's about it. I don't have to be paying child support on three or four kids. It's really weird how that creeps in the back of people's mind. And I do think that does make a contributing factor in population decrease. Let's see. So let's see. Number 14. After my spouse and I got married, we went on a great honeymoon. After arriving back home and being in a total bliss, I found out my husband was texting, seeing a woman we both knew. When I approached him, he confessed. He even showed me all the messages between them. The one that hurt the most was the message from him to her that said, "Did you miss me?" Sent to her the day we got back from our honeymoon. Oh, wow. I mean, yeah, he was really deep into that relationship. All right, number 15. Oh, wow. This one's really, really something. Number 15, and these are all anonymous again. 2 years into our marriage, I discovered that my now ex-husband had been a member of the KKK during high school before he joined the military. Anonymous. It was funny, like the way he said it, like KKK during high school. Like, I guess they had some kind of youth program, like the KKK Explorer program or KKK Scouts, or I don't know. I really don't. I mean, I didn't think. I if you were to ask me before me reading that statement, could you join the Ku Klux Klan in high school? I'd have probably said no. I would say that's a very weird statement, but
But it's very odd. Like he got into it before. Like he got in early. I mean, he's like, man, let me join this thing while I'm in high school. It might not be around much longer. My funny thing about that is that it's like, I don't know. I don't know what year or decade this is from. So it's kind of hard to really tell. I mean, like, he could have, like, imagine if it was, like, the 50s or something, and, like, yeah, he just joined because his dad made him join or whatever. But I didn't know that they had a youth program. I mean, I guess I never really thought about it that much. But I also said there's a major correlation between weird people and not wanting to drink. To look into it. The Ku Klux Klan was a major supporter of teetotalers and all that crap. Yeah, so alcohol is your best friend. It prevents racism. Number 16. It does. At number 16, a little under a year of our marriage, I found out my spouse at the time obsessively dreamed of vacationing at a swingers resort. Okay. All right. He'd send me links to websites and paragraphs about how going these places, like that would be good for us. I'm not opposed to people participating in those lifestyles, and I'm not even opposed to nudity, but swinging and public sex aren't and were not my thing. We finally ended up going on a 2 week vacation to one in Mexico, to one, they went one. And while no one was ever inappropriate or forceful, I hated how he was the whole time we were there. I quickly realized what we were interested in were very, very, very different things. I wish he had told me about this before we had gotten married. It could have saved us both an expensive divorce. He told me that I had been a good wife and I had supported him in that pursuit. If I, wait, no. He told me that if I had been a good wife, I would support him in that pursuit. This is one thing I've talked about before that I think that I'm not. I think there is a large percentage, and we talked about like people like getting in three ways and all this other stuff before and marriages and everything. And I also think that sometimes it is probably the guy trying to convince the woman. Now, I don't like to basically say all women are just victims and guys are always the aggressors or whatever the deal is, but it just seems like there's a lot of guys that are into weird stuff and then they'll try to get into something like that and they try to bring somebody else along. So it doesn't mean that they're always meeting up somebody else that they met at a swingers place to go out to doing swinging. Sometimes they met somebody else some other normal way and now they want to bring them into that lifestyle and sometimes they accept and acquiesce and sometimes they just reject it completely. Yeah, like this woman, so a person. Number 17, he liked sex workers and would sleep with them in our house. I found out after seeing a video on my son's iPad. Wow. Wow. I didn't even know. The thing is that we gotta really think that one deep in. She may be saying my son, meaning their son, but she just got pissed at the guy. She didn't want to say our son. But or she may have had a son from another person. And it also brings in the question, it's like how old was this guy? The son, excuse me. And he was recording sex tapes on his kid's iPad. I mean, there's a whole other layer of criminality in that. So, all right. Number 18, we dated for a year and a half before we got married. He was funny, a little geeky, and totally committed to our relationship. We almost 10 years and one child into our marriage, I discovered a secret email account where he would communicate with men for sexual favors. He claimed he is heterosexual. Our couple's therapist explained that it was trauma reenactment from something that had happened to him in college, but I don't accept that. I was traumatized by the email strings about glory holes and my husband referring to other men as daddy, compounded by the fact that he had entered into our marriage with deceit. We now share a child together. I don't accept that. I was traumatized by the email strings about glory holes and my husband referring to other men as daddy, compounded by the fact that he had entered into our marriage.

have a hetero relationship while being homosexual. Because, I mean, in this day and age, you kind of just, it's not like you were trying to hide it because everybody's going to make fun of you or you're going to have problems, this or the other. It's very weird that he would go that route. But he did, so. Or maybe he wanted to have a kid. I don't know. You know, yeah, that's kind of weird that she had it. Like, yeah, she. It's funny, like how the therapist, sports team's like, well, he was traumatized, this and the other kind of thing in college. I mean, like I said, like I've talked about a lot of times in the show. Like a lot of the kids would have like, that were abused sexually and stuff would come through our center that they were they had problematic sexual behavior. And so they would act out these things. And so you would try to, like, reach them through therapy to try to calm down and stuff. But they weren't in college when this stuff happened. I mean, sometimes, like, yes, it is true that a lot of times with the males, they would be victimized by a male, and they would actually go out and seek other males. And, like, we had one young male in particular who wanted to seek older males and also fantasized about victimizing younger males than him. So, that problematic sexual behavior is not under control at that point. The funniest story was he tried to say that he wasn't seeing anybody. And he said, no, I hadn't been with no guys, no nothing like that. My mom took away my phone. His mom took away his phone, and there was this thing you could go on there and you could, like, look at, like a randomizer app. Like, it would randomize, like, different profiles and just go through and see what they're doing at that one moment. A bunch of guys whacking off, really. And he used that all the time to meet up with guys, like even older guys and stuff. He'd meet up with just anybody. And he's like 16 or 14 or something at the time. But the thing was is that his mom took away the phone but let her use her phone. And, of course, he just started doing that on her phone, and which I'm like, how can you be so stupid? Anyway, but the thing is that he tried to come back and say, no, I have not been with anybody. No, I don't know what you're talking about. And it's like, well, your mom said you got an STD, so he had gonorrhea. And he's like, ooh, well, I mean, I probably got that from, getting that cold that one weekend. It's like, yeah, problematic sexual behavior, look it up. All right, so, but I mean, again, being in college and having something happen to you, I mean, that's kind of way past your sexual development age. It's funny that with women and stuff like that, if they were abused by men, it usually became the opposite. They either started rejecting men, they started gaining weight, they started trying to make themselves have bad like appearance, not keep up with hygiene, just so they could avoid men. And a lot of times they ended up just not being with men the rest of their lives. It's funny how that works. I mean, it seemed like that. Not always, and this is not always the case, but it did seem like the boys that were abused tend to want to be in male-male relationships later on, and whereas women that were abused tend to completely want to avoid male relationships later on. So, I'm trying to think of any cases that were female abusing female. There were some. But I don't really remember how that turned out and how, like, they, their sexual development years actually created some sexual, desire out of it in the future. Now, just because you have sexual desire towards something doesn't mean it's problematic sexual behavior. I mean, meaning that, if you're a guy that was raped by another guy when you were younger and you decide you want to become a gay male and you're like, hey, I feel this is comfortable, whatever, or you can say you're gay by birth, whatever the deal is, I don't care. The point is, I'm just trying to say, that doesn't mean it's problematic sexual behavior. It becomes problematic sexual behavior when you're like, hey, I'm 16 years old and I'm trying to like meet 60-year-old guys online. And then I'm also looking at some 13-year-olds I can rape. But that's when it becomes problematic sexual behavior. You're going on a whole different level. It's not problematic sexual behavior when you're trying to find some relationship, even though it's outside of what the standard heterosexual relationship would be. That's what I mean to say by that. And those that have worked in that industry know what the hell I'm talking about. And those that don't, you don't get it. You don't get it. And it's not that something you should get, but it's just, it's very weird when you look into it. Also, the majority of people who abuse children, cousins always. I mean, cousins are usually being abused by somebody else. They develop problematic sexual behavior like we're talking about, and they go sexually abused.

use their cousins. So if you have a kid and you're like, let all the cousins sleep together, it'll be fun because it's Christmas. Well, it may not be that fun for your kid. So think about that next time. Number 18, we dated for a year and a half before we got married. He was funny, a little geeky. Oh, we just read that one. Okay, that was the one about the I still don't think that it's problematic sexual behavior if you started having issues with somebody or something occurred when you were in college. You're probably you're past your formative developmental sexual developmental years. Anyway, number 19, found out after 26 years of marriage that my husband had been married and divorced twice before me, supposedly to get a green card. A lie is a lie. So, I mean, really, in reality, I don't think that one's that bad. I mean, it wasn't like he was a real true marriage. I mean, twice, but she's also supposedly, so she just doubts the story. Because I mean, I've known some people that have been in those kind of relationships and stuff, and they really weren't in a relationship at all. So, anyway, it's just, for convenience. And also back when I was like in España, living there, I forget when this came out. It's probably about 16 years ago, 15 years ago. There was a thing. It said that what the going rate for helping somebody out to get citizenship through marriage was. And the United, they actually, this is what I was finding, they were saying like in the US, somewhere around $15,000 per marriage. And that was, again, 15 years ago, so it's a little bit higher than that probably now. But they said that in Europe, it was about 3,000 euros. So it was about $3,000. Discrepancy being that it's a little bit easier to get European citizenship, doesn't mean it's completely easy. And all that crap that CNN and all these other things write about, like moving to other countries, it's usually. If you think that if you have no family members that are from another country or anything else, you're probably not gonna be able to get it. It's just, or you're gonna get some kind of long extended visa, and long extended visa doesn't mean anything. Just ask Trump. For better or worse, you can see there was actually a guy that did a whole story on he does different how to get different passports or whatever the deal is. And he always said, he said, I always tell people, I say, like, if you're on any kind of visa, even some kind of resident alien card, which is just another form of a visa, it can always be taken away from you. So always try, don't try to settle for that. If you can't get a citizenship, get a citizenship, be full outright citizen, and go from there. Number 20, my husband told me we couldn't fly to Hawaii for our honeymoon because his doctor had diagnosed him with a heart condition. Turns out he was on probation and couldn't travel due to checking in with his PO. Well, I guess it's not a connecting state, but it really kind of depends on his behavior during the probation program and his the connecting state. Yeah, they'll write approval for that, but yeah, they may not do it because Hawaii's not a connecting state. Depends. I mean, really, I mean, Hawaii didn't connect to anything else. So you would think that if you're under probation in Hawaii, they're going to have to let you travel somewhere else. I mean, you can't just say, well, you're stuck in the state of Hawaii, and then you're one of the few states that have that problem. I would say that if you're in California, it seems like it's a neighboring state. But if you're in New York, yeah, would not be a neighboring state. You may get an exception on that because it is a honeymoon. But you're going to have all that stuff written out. I mean, you know what? I know that I was on probation too. I had a DWI, so I had probation and everything else. And I was on probation for a year and a half. And I had to get probation officers to sign off, just for distance. If you were like, I think it was 200 miles plus outside of your area, then it didn't matter. And the same, Texas is so huge. So, I mean, 200 miles, I mean, you're still in the same state. You still had to get that signed off and approved. And they would say, where you're going, where you're staying, all this other crap, blah, blah, blah. And the probation officer would sign off on it, but you had to, report back in when your time was to be reported to the probation officer. You had to report back in when you got back. But if it was a neighboring state, oh yeah, you had to get it from the probation officer. And I don't, like I said, I say that in the neighboring states, he could sign off on, no problem. Just give him time, tell him he'd go in there and he'd get it done. If it was further neighboring state, you're supposedly against your probation.
because it's out of the area. You're basically still supposed to be semi-incarcerated idea. So they do, you're letting you out, but you're out on your own semi-own cognizance. So, yeah, like I say, I think you still could have got it for, a honeymoon. You could probably get, if you, like, say if you had a relative that died in Hawaii and you had to go to a funeral. I mean, they let people out of prison to go to funerals sometimes. So, going out of the country, that would have been harder. That would have been harder. Yeah, I would have said that. Now, but staying in the con, not in the continental United States, but staying in the United States, I think he could have worked. He should have just asked his probation officer, but he probably was a dick, and his probation officer said, "Screw you, I ain't helping you." All right, and last one here, number 21. He was addicted to masturbating. Well, I mean, if you've heard our last show, that helps your prostate health. You should do it 21 times a month. He was doing it excessively, 5 to 6 times a day. Well, he was doing it past that 21 times a month, they said. And our sex life was going downhill. When we went to couples therapy, I found porn on his work laptop, and that's where I found out he's addicted to touching himself. He also gave me gonorrhea while he knew he has it. Thankfully, the therapist advised me to make a decision regarding all of this, and we divorced this past September. My thing goes back down to it's like, so he was doing something more than just the porn because he had the gonorrhea. I don't know, yeah, like, because I mean, I thought this was just going to be a straight up case of some guy just whacking off so much he can't even get out of the house to go try to bang anything. But nope. All right. Well, he had the gonorrhea. That's what they should call it. If you had gonorrhea, then you'd think, yeah, it's fun. It's called like a gong. But, yeah, if you don't, then you don't. All right, so this is a story of, okay, so there's a story that people would, I'm kind of trying to, how I can actually describe all these. So basically, these are secrets married people are taking to the grave with them. They just don't want to say it, and they just want to take it to the grave. So these are their secrets. We're still on secrets, okay? All right, and a lot of these are going to be anonymous too. I'm planning on divorcing him when he retires in 2 years. Being married to him for 33 years has been enough hell on earth for one lifetime, and there is definitely no way I'm taking care of him as he ages out of this world. At least when he is at work, I have some peace and quiet, but underfoot, all day hacking, coughing, snorting, sneezing, farting, and raging, no way. Well, she kind of just basically describes all, or whoever the significant other is, describes all these things that don't really sound like, I mean, hacking, coughing, snorting, sneezing, farting, and the raging. Okay, so the raging, I forgot about that. Yeah, so he's just, she, I'm basically done with him. She left him years ago. That's the thing, too. It's like, because now, what are you trying to do? Like, get part of his pension and stuff? Because, well, he retires. I don't know. He could have pension or not, but you could still try to get your hands on that. I mean, maybe that was the reason why I stayed so long. Who knows? Number two, I know about all about cheating. My partner does. He thinks he gets away with it. I don't say anything because he financially supports me. Wow. This is a 37-year-old female from Australia. That is. So yeah. So you're just like, hey, look. I mean, it's not whatever. Goes way it goes. It's fine by you. All right. Well, that is some crazy stuff. All right. Let's keep going. Number three, we have location sharing on Google Maps, and I saw that he was at Dairy Queen. I saw that she was at Dairy Queen, and she didn't tell me. So then I went to Dairy Queen without her as revenge. She still doesn't know. What the fuck is that supposed to mean? Okay, we have location sharing on Google Maps, and I saw that she was at Dairy Queen, and she didn't tell me. So then I went to Dairy Queen without her as revenge. She still doesn't know. Newt Viking. Oh, come on, man. That's nothing. I mean, unless y'all are like vegetarian or vegans, and you're like, and she was trying to chomp down on some meat and without telling you. And you want to chomp down on me too, but y'all are still acting like you're vegans. Number four,
If I'm on top of him, giving him head and facing his feet, I fucking hate it when he flexes his feet toes upward. It's the most unsexy thing he could possibly do. I instantly get turned off and want to stop, but I never have, and I never will tell him. He's also great at oral, but he always makes sure I'm satisfied. Oh, he's not great at oral, but he makes sure she's satisfied. Well, I mean, so he flexes up instead of toe curl in. I mean, me, like, either way, thinking of a guy doing this is very, very unappealing because I'm not attracted to dudes. Well, I mean, the hot dudes, yeah. But, I mean, the unhot dudes, you know, I'm thinking of a hot dude. But with a woman doing it, it's like, wow. I mean, I'd probably rather have them curl in, but, I mean, I'm perfectly fine with that, I think, you know, because it shows that I'm doing something good, I guess, you know. All right. Number five. My sweetheart is a little heavier than anyone I've ever been intimate with, which translates to a saggy belly. He showers every day, but never seems to lift up that bit to wash thoroughly, and it smells rank. I tried using the shower as a time to initiate a little foreplay to get in there and wash him down really well. He liked the play part, but didn't realize I was washing and rinsing every inch of him. I even talked through it, but sigh, he hasn't caught on. He would be mortified that it's been going on for years. I did finally mention that many of his shirts stink and smell moldy, and he was very embarrassed as I hadn't said anything for years. He is mindful about it now, but I still can't bring up the stinky belly. Now, that makes sense. I mean, the more areas you have to clean, the less time you clean them or whatever. Or if you don't, then you're just going to have problems. And the bigger the body you have, the more you have to go through. And this would be a major concern for me, too. And, you know, just try to lose the weight, man. I mean, because it's not good for you and it's not going to help anything. And, I mean, if he'd lose that weight, then he could probably clean every part of his damn body. But, I mean, he's got so much of it, he's just forgetting all the parts to clean. And underneath there is probably something you just didn't think about. I don't know. But that's, I mean, at least, you know, if it's something you really believe, then say, hey, look, man, you need to start cleaning up underneath there because it doesn't really come out right, you know. Or just get drunk and then say that to him, and then he'll be more accepting of it because he'll think, well, it's more drunk talk, but she is right. That's my advice. Number six, sometimes my husband smells like shower curtain. I don't know if it's a fungus or mold or bacteria or what. Anonymous 29-year-old female from Pennsylvania. That's weird, man. I mean, yeah. I did like it when, like, women would say, like, hey, look, I like your smell. Like, they like smelling me because they liked it. And it wasn't so much I guess it's like natural pheromone type stuff or whatever. I like that, but I didn't smell like fungus or mold, I guess, so that didn't. But I would say that if you smell like bacteria, it really hurt the idea of wanting to be with the individual. So, I don't know. Number seven, I'm not physically attracted to him. He's very good to me, but I just can't sleep with him. Anonymous 47, female in Canada. Yeah, that can happen. Number eight, I accidentally threw away a wooden board that he was going to use later. Capable Bumblebee 88. Well, that one, who gives a shit? You know, whatever. Just don't tell him. Number nine, I didn't get his nail trimmers from Rite Aid as he asked me to. They came from Dollar General. Nemo's. Okay, man, a lot of y'all people just don't have anything really to say. I mean, just come on. Number ten, I know he's sleeping with her. I know she's sleeping with her boss. His wife told me. This one's deleted. The name is. So, wow. Okay, so I'm confront her. Number 11. For months now, I've been hiding how my wallet is completely disintegrating because I don't want a wallet for Father's Day. Okay, well, you know, guy's biggest dick is that from Monty Python. Anyway. Yeah, just go buy yourself a damn wallet, and nobody can buy you one because you already got a new one. Number 12.
My wife has multiple disabilities and often feels inferior to me because it's just way easier for me to do things like cooking. So I lie that I'm really bad at certain things and that I'd like her to do them instead because she's better at it, like cleaning mushrooms or wiping the windows. Well, I mean, that's not something bad. It's kind of like a white lie. Like you're just basically saying like the things she can do, you're like, well, I'm not really good at those, but that's where you come in. But he kind of ruins all that nice sentimental behavior by his nickname. His nickname is Bukkake Attack. So now I just went from him thinking of his poor little wife, like, in a wheelchair and frail and not being able to move much, and some kind of disease is ravaging her body, but yet she's trying to make a go at it. And he's like, you know what, honey? I really can't clean those mushrooms just as good as you do, or the windows. And I think about all that, and I'm like, yeah, what a really great guy. And then I think about the Bukkake attack part, and I think, and I'm like, what does he do? Like, just like make her sit in the wheelchair and he blows the load on her or something like that from a distance. I mean, so now I kind of lost all respect for him. So, anyway, number 13. He needs to stop blowing his load on his wheelchair-bound wife. Number 13. He doesn't know that I accidentally overheard part of his telehealth therapist appointment when I was changing one day. The office is next door to our bedroom, and he was talking unusually loud. Usually, I can't hear him beyond muffled words, and I can't understand. Nothing bad was said about me, but I did not know the depths of his self-hatred until that moment. He had a therapist appointment and everything. Okay. Yeah, if you want to have your therapist appointment be secretive, either go see a therapist or do it when nobody else is in the house. How about that? I've been going way out of my way to tell him every tiny little good thing he does now. I was pretty complimentary before, so hopefully he doesn't have suspicions, but now I have a laser focus on anything that I had heard him say he hated about himself or was insecure about. My husband is fucking amazing, and he deserves to feel that way about himself too. My thing is that I really don't understand what he's going to the therapist about, because his therapy seems to be that he doesn't believe that he is good enough, which is a very weird way to go about therapy. I mean, usually therapy dealing with like relate. I do believe in therapy dealing with relationships or your relationship or going out there and working on something with somebody else or even just understanding where you stand after a relationship has failed miserably, so that you don't go out there and kill yourself or whatever. And that does happen a lot. I mean, like a lot of people just say, "Hey, look, I mean, I just don't feel the way I used to feel about stuff, and I just don't. I think it's all in." I get that. I don't know why you, I don't know. It seems like a really weird reason to visit a therapist because you think that you're not good enough at certain things and you want reinforcement on that. That just seems so self-serving. I don't know. It's just me. I mean, I grew up in a different time, in a different era. If you didn't think you were doing a good job good enough, start doing the job better. Don't give a shit. One of the two. How about that? And don't give a shit is probably the easier one of the two. All right, number 14, farts. We don't discuss them. Don't do it in front of each other. And if accidentally happens, no, it didn't. But oh my God, he lets out the most cartoonishly long farts in his sleep. And it ended on a whistle. Wild. I had to leave the room to laugh. And I could never tell him because he will die of embarrassment. Aligo Levemore. Do this, record it, and then say, listen to this. Because if he's doing it live, then yes, you need to record it. Yeah. Me, one of the things I know, like a lot of my relationships has always been and are included, was that I pee forever. And it's because I drink a lot of anything. I drink a lot of like Cokes, I drink a lot of milk, I drink a lot of this. And so like when I gotta go pee, I pee for water, I'll drink a lot. I mean, I just constantly just I don't constantly drink stuff, but like even during the show I'm just drinking because I'm trying to keep my mouth dry, but not dry, but I'm trying to keep it, moist mouth, anyway, I don't know if I wanted to say that so I'd, freak you out. But no, I just don't want to like dry out, like have a sore throat or anything from it.
But the big thing is that yeah, I do can constantly drink, so it's you're gonna constantly have to pee for long periods of time. And especially if you don't want to get up, go pee. And then you go out and pee and it's like, wow, artificially you've been asleep all night. It's gonna be like, man, it's gonna take a couple minutes here. Anyway, number 15, I smell his armpits when he unconsciously raises his arm while sleeping. Don't get me wrong, his smell is very good, so it isn't a weird fetish. Sucky busky tub. I don't know what the hell's trying to write there. That's the name of the person. I don't. Okay. So, I this is a weird part. So when he unconsciously raises his arm while sleeping. So he raises his arm while sleeping, but I don't know if she goes in and tries to smell it, or she just smells it in general. And I mean, we you know like she's the way she says it smells very good. Well, do you mean like one of two things? One, you could be saying to me that his underarm deodorant is very appealing and I like the smell of it. Or two, you're like, hey, he doesn't use anything and he's like a, he's like a miner coming out of the coal mine. He doesn't like even wash, and so it smells like that, fungus and bacteria and mold. I don't know. And she likes that. Who the hell knows? I need more explanation. Number 16, my wife thinks I'm scared of spiders. I'm not. I couldn't be assessed dealing with them, and now she's just thinks she's my protector. Okay, well, whatever. John Buzz, okay, yes. Number 17, I have shit my pants twice in my life. She only knows about the one time. The other time, she was minutes away from the incident. Maybe you consider your diet, so do some changes in your diet. I don't know. Number 18. Yeah, and you never tell your wife you ever, took a dump in your pants or girlfriend. Yeah, just go out there and wash the hell out of them in the sink and, and take those motherfuckers back and say, I don't know, like water got everywhere. I don't know what to tell you. Like, if you're at home alone, you get a lot better washing opportunities. But all right, number 18. I can open all the jars and reach almost everything, but I'll continue to ask him for help until the day I die. Okay, so you're just asking, just trying to. He's probably bored of like grabbing all the stupid jars for you, but sometimes people just want a little thing. All right, 19. My wife passed away when we were 29. Ah, that's so. But she never knew that I was a sperm donor for one of my best friend's kids. We didn't have sex. I was just a literal sperm donor. Spoot in a cup. Why do you say spoot in a cup? I mean, just you whacked off into a cup, or you dumped into a cup, or you did a donation into a cup. Say something else. Say spoot. Never even heard of like spoot, as used like, blowing your load. So just like blowing, I blew my load in a cup and gave her the cup. And said, "Here's my load." Anyway, just don't say spoon. I've never heard that. Just that's to me, it sounds like somebody that's trying to be in. Like I'm not trying to be offensive, but I spooed in that cup. Don't be hoity-toity. My wife and my friend's a husband, now ex-husband, thought it was an anonymous donor. Okay, my wife and my friend's husband. There might be a medical doc. Wait, how did she oh, your wife and the friend's husband. Okay, so you're basically saying that you helped out a woman and that's your friend, but she, I guess, asked sperm for that's weird too. So basically, you guys are you're a couple, there's another couple, and the woman comes to you and says, "Hey, look, I need your sperm. Can you spoot in this cup for me?" And you go spoot away. And then you give her the cup, and then she's like, "All right, I'm gonna put that on my badge." And you're like, "Okay." And then the guy is thinking, "Hey, this must be an anonymous donor." Well, my thing is like, how the hell is it an anonymous donor if you never went to a clinic? I mean, otherwise it's anonymous. It's a non-numous donor, name donor. It's some dude. If it's like from a clinic, maybe they're not gonna give you the name, so then you don't know. But if you didn't go to the damn clinic. There might be a medical document listing me as a donor,
Well, maybe he did go to the clinic and donate. I don't know, like, 'cause he's kind of making it sound weird. He just said he, I thought he just spewed in a cup. Like he had a cup around, like, like some kind of Star Wars cup, and he just spewed it in that and just gave her the cup. That's what I was thinking. I didn't think he went down and spewed it at the medical center place. I guess, yeah, but I mean, I always know that with those places, they usually want you to be the husband, or otherwise they want you to buy their product. And a lot of times they want you to buy their product no matter what because they're making money off of it, because they're clinics, and that's what they're there for, to make money. Hint, hint, and I've mentioned this a lot of times, that one of the oldest and easiest procedures in the world to do these days is in virtual fertilization, IVF. And like that's why, like in España, it's like about $3,000. That's about how much it cost, and that's about what it costs to do. But in the United States, it's so overly expensive because they can make money off of it. It's like, yeah, think about it. This process has been around since 1978. I mean, it's not anything new. It's even easier to do nowadays, and with much more success. It's just, yeah. But instead, now you're going to spend $50,000, $55,000, maybe $60,000 for each IVF attempt, and then it's a 20% chance of success. Whereas if you spend $3,000 on a 20% chance of success, then within, even if it was 10 chances, you spent 30,000, which is still less than what you would spend for one here in the U.S. Because España is a better country, at least health wise. I mean, like the healthcare system is amazing. Anyway, and even the private healthcare is great, but I don't know. Yeah. Keep thinking what you're thinking, and you keep getting the same results, the US. There might be a medical document listing me as a donor, but he's not very bright. Okay, well, then she had a smarter kid. The first two kids were biologically theirs. They wanted a third. He got testicular, lost a nut, and ended up sterile. Okay, well, this guy really likes to make weird words for stuff like spoot in a cup and lost a nut. I can't just say you got cancer, lost one of the testicles, end of story. The now ex abandoned them when the kid was 2 or 3 years old and wheeled out on paying child support for any of their kids. He stayed unemployed and lived with his parents in his house until the youngest turned 18. Wow. So it's not like I cheated him financially. So yeah, but that's still weird. This guy would just waste his time, spend 18 years trying to not work so that, just so you wouldn't have to pay child support. Yeah, he put his name down on the document, so he's the other guy's the father now. I mean, if you put your name on it, that's what happens. That's what counts. That's why, like, we had this other thing. This friend of mine, he said, like, about child support. He said, if they know who you are, oh yeah, you better pay. You better pay, damn it. You got to pay every damn dollar, and then you got to go back to the courts and readjust that and pay every damn dollar. But if they don't know who you are as the father, man, who gives a shit? Whatever. No, but you don't need to pay for the kid. It's all right. We're not gonna look into that. It's just it's that old saying, like, if they've got you by the balls, they're gonna squeeze. If they can't find your balls, well, guess what? They're not gonna squeeze your balls. Or as this guy said, a nut. All right, well, let's move on. Oh no, it's still part of here. He still got a little extra part. Their third kid doesn't look like me, but she's the only one of the three that wears glasses, is almost 6 foot tall. Her sisters are 5'6" or so, and probably just as coincidence is good at math. Her mother and I pinky swore that no one would find out, but everyone is using 23andMe and Ancestry DNA nowadays. I never will, but my sister's on 23andMe. I'm pretty awkward if she ever finds out she suddenly has a niece. The thing is that I wouldn't worry about that if I was him. It's just, so what? People are gonna find that stuff out. Like I had mentioned a story about I'd put my DNA on the 23andMe and the Ancestry DNA stuff. That's the same thing. And I met some guy that he had a relationship to me, was adopted, didn't know his parents were, and I was like, and I've said this story many times. I said, look, due to how the percentage is, it looks like you're my grandfather and your grandfather are brothers,
And I know who the grandfather is. I met him one time. He ran away from, say, Texas. He did some crime, whatever, and he was gone. He was in Nebraska for a long time. I said, but it's not him, because the numbers wouldn't match up. You know, the distance between us. You have to be one of my grandfather's brother's kids. So that's how we're related. And so I said, but I don't know who that is, because I only met him once. And I don't know who his kids were, so yeah, and it was pretty funny. Like, and I got to talk to the guy, and I was like, well, it's funny stuff. I mean, hell, look, I mean, you're alive, you should be happy, I mean, you get to get an actual chance at living instead of not being ever existing. So there you go. Number 20, she thinks I graduated from college, and I didn't even graduate from high school. Wow, what a loser. Anyway. Number 21. We've been married for 45 years. She doesn't know I have a secret bag of York peppermint panties in my closet. This one had a lot of the goofy, bullshit ones and stuff in there. And I'm like, what the hell, man? Just don't give me bullshit. Give me something real. I mean, why don't you say, hey, she doesn't know that I have a bag of York peppermint panties in my closet, in a bag that's a scrotum from the guy who tried to screw me over last time. Something like that. Why don't you give me that? Don't give me this bullshit about peppermint patties and whatever. All right. Well, anyway, we're gonna be right back here on Unexplained Love, the Unexplained Radio Network, unexplainedradio.com. You can join us in the chat room. There were some chatters along while in the chat room. You can be the newest ones to join those. And you can also go, and if you want, when we come back, the wild card line is still open. Got another hour on the wild card line. 469-893-0054, 469-893-0054, plus 1-469-893-0054. This is Unexplained Love on the Unexplained Radio Network. We're going to be right back here in a second, folks. And we got some more weird tales about families and also the weird things that happen of families that are known only to maids. See you back here in a bit.

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One of the things I wanted to mention out on this ninth day of April in the year was that, well, we got a lot of different things going on. And I want to say that one of the big things is that I was thinking about, and I'm going to put this campaign out, and we're going to put this back out on unexplainedradio.com. Last year, we were a little bit late in the voting, and we didn't have a whole year collected of anything, really. I mean, because we started, and this station started in July last year, went live at the very end of July. So we didn't have, like, at least 8 months of required. I forget what the criteria is. But this year, we're definitely going up for the 2027 Texas Regional Radio Music and Radio Awards, the TRRMA, I call the Trauma Awards, for Internet Station of the Year. All right, we're going to get on there. We're going to get in the groundwork. 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Again, that is for the Texas Regional Radio Music and Radio Awards. And so, this site, right now it's not open. And if you go there right now, you'll just see, because we're in April, they're going to talk about the big award ceremony they had in Arlington, Texas, back in March for the awards then, the 2026 awards. 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Look up that, and we're going to start putting some ad campaigns, and it's going to start coming out. Plus, we're also going to change the AACE, the Applying Circuit Experts ad, to the summertime one, but I hadn't had a chance to record that one yet, so we're getting it set, and we're going to get it all together. 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And with your help, we can win that award. All right. Well, that's it. That's all I wanted to kind of bring up right now, because we're getting into that, and by mid-April we're going to have a lot of this stuff clamped down, and you're going to hear more commercials for the Texas Regional Radio Music and Radio Awards, the traumas. All right, so back to our show. 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Thanks to the chatters in the chat room for chatting away. But again, like I say here, if you go to unexplainedradio.com, the Unexplained Radio Network, you can go find us in there. You can chat with us, or you can do something else all entirely, completely different. You can give us a call on the wild card line. The wild card line is still open for... yeah, about 40 more minutes. Wild Card Line is open at 469-893-0054. 469-893-0054. For international callers, dial +1 469-893-0054 for the Wild Card Line here. And you're joining us again on this live episode on the ninth day of April in Garland, Great Republic of Texas. We're here. We're doing our show. We're getting back to the topics, and we just talked about some weird that have come up, but I'm gonna move us on a little bit down the line to some other stories. So there's some stories that the babysitters and others have been sharing that are just disturbing and just family secrets, kind of say. So let's get into that. Let's start seeing what we're on. All right. Our first one, and these are some weird stories. I'm not gonna say they're not. I mean, you know, sometimes our stories are a lot of funny and they're a lot of gaiety.
Well, I said gaiety, but like, funny stuff, like that kind of gaiety and liveliness and joyfulness and la la la. All right, whatever. Number one, our first story comes to us and it says, a couple of months ago, I began babysitting for some pocket money. A married couple wanted me to babysit their four children, ages 3 through 11, while they went out on a date night. I was playing snakes and ladders with the kids when one of them wanted some crayons, so you draw. I asked him where the crayons were. He told me they were in the living room coffee table drawer. So I got them, came back in, gave him the crayons, and continued playing with the other kids. He came up to me a little bit later and gave me the drawing. Apparently, it was a drawing of him and his parents having family time. He had drawn his family doing witchcraft rituals, and blood was everywhere. I asked him, what were you guys doing in this picture? He said, Mommy and Daddy wanted to talk to the man. When I asked him who the man was, he said, it was the man I see in my bedroom while I go to sleep. Then he ran off giggling. Once the parents finally came home from their date, I got my money and tried to leave. As I was leaving, one of the parents called my name and asked, with an unnatural smile, there were no issues between the kids and you, right? Okay. That's pretty weird. I mean, like, I don't know, like, yeah, that's kind of a ghostly kind of story or something. I don't know, Very odd. He said, when I said no, not at all, the parents slammed the door on me. After that, I stopped babysitting. This was probably one of the creepiest moments I've ever experienced. That's weird. Like, I don't know, the slamming the door thing. Okay. Whatever. I mean, hell. Number two. When I was 18, I worked at an engineering firm, and one of the head engineers asked if I'd like to babysit. Of course, I said yes, because he was the VP of the company, so I would watch his kids for a few hours and take them wherever they wanted, all on the parents' credit card. It was a sweet gig, and I would get paid the same whether it was for 1 hour or 4 hours. The dad was hot, and the parents would come home drunk, usually with another couple, and I'd see him grope the other guy's wife. I eventually left because I found a new job, and he was arrested shortly after. Turns out he was a kidnapper and abuser. Okay, that's weird. All right. Number three. I was a nanny for a young boy with additional needs. Let's call his parents John and Lisa. John worked for Lisa's parents, who owned a painting company. The company's name was the family surname. One day I noticed John was home from work early in his painting van, but his surname was listed as the company name on the van, not Lisa's parents' surname. I thought it was funny coincidence that he and Lisa had the same surname. So I pointed this out. He froze up, looked a little awkward, and said, "Oh, that's because Lisa and I are first cousins. They shared the same paternal grandparents and therefore the same surname. They had been together since they were young teenagers. I'm not sure if this is legal or not, but it's certainly frowned upon here." The legalities of this is pretty. I think in Texas it's still very legal to marry your first cousin. I even think Roosevelt was married his first cousin, like Franklin was, and so. But the thing is that yes, in other countries it is pretty damn common. Like in Iraq, it's pretty common too for somebody just to marry. Like there's a couple of people that we know that they're married to their first cousins. It's kind of just, I guess it's just because it's easier because they're there. But I mean, tree doesn't fork that much, and that's a big problem. All right, number four, My aunt was a babysitter in the early 80s for her next door neighbors in a small, nice little town where everyone knew the neighbors. The family from Italy consisted of a father and mother and two kids and a grandmother. The kids were young and never went to school, yet they were still incredibly smart and well behaved.
Well, it turns out the father was one of the defendants in a huge mafia conspiracy that involved over $1 billion worth of heroin. It was in the news for a very long time because it was one of the longest federal jury trials in history. It was like 25 defendants all at once. The father of the family and my grandfather were friends, but my grandfather knew nothing about what he really did. Just before the arrest, in many states and countries, the FBI was in our backyard, and my childhood Doberman would bark at them. The family, including the kids, all disappeared around the same time. He was caught and sentenced to 20 years. Okay. Well, that sometimes happens, you know. What is this from? I'm just like seeing this picture. There's like a, you know, they have sometimes pictures in the middle of stuff here, and I don't know what that was about. Number five, a family member of mine was a babysitter in the 70s. A couple who lived nearby asked her to babysit their baby a few times. She didn't know them very well, and every time she came to their house, they would tell her the baby was sleeping and not disturb her by checking on her. The parents would come home and relieve her. She never saw or heard a baby, no crying, nothing at all at the time. I don't think my family member thought much of it, but she was told me the story several times because it keeps nagging at her. How could a baby be asleep for the entire time she was there every time? Today, she thinks there must have not been a baby, but has no idea why they hired her otherwise. Yeah, I don't know. Like, I mean, maybe they just needed somebody to stay at the house, and that's, you know, who the hell knows? I mean, I don't know. Number six, I nannied for a very rich family with three kids from the West Coast. Let's see. So from the West Coast, who would come to South Florida to summer vacation every year. The mother was in her 30s and clearly had kids when she was young and was very stereotypically hot. Her husband was a little older, with salt and pepper hair, and was super handsome, very George Clooney-esque. Their kids were all blonde-haired, blue-eyed, and cute. They absolutely adored their parents, and the dad would help the kids and the mom get settled in the house, and then would fly back to California for work. I babysat 3 to 5 times a week from 6:30 p.m. till 2 a.m. Mom would get all dolled up and leave for her wedding ring, leave her wedding ring on the kitchen counter and come home very late, clearly drunk, and sometimes bring men home with her she introduced as her friends. She would then often overpay me, which I never complained about, but I worried for the kids. Wow. Actually, one time when I was like, I think I was in college, or like right before college or something. Like, yeah, I was right before college because I kind of had a little break. You know, I went to college, you know, and everything else in university. And I was working as a night auditor at a hotel. And this one guy comes in with this woman. And I actually knew who he was. He owned this like Italian restaurant. I'd go there all the time. I didn't know his wife. I didn't know he was married or whatever, but he came in with this one woman, and then he just kind of like does this like, you know, fisting movement. I mean, that's what I'm saying. Like literally, like he's fisting, you know, like he's gonna go plow her. And the room, this is a while back, so the total for the room is like 80 some odd bucks. And he gave me 100 and just said, just keep it. And I never told anybody about nothing, man. I knew how to keep my lips shut. And a lot of the other reason is also because a lot of those Italian restaurants are owned by Albanian guys and everything. So, you know, they may kill you. He was really good. Like, and then he moved his location. He opened two locations and he kept the other location because it was closer to somewhere else. And they just closed and it really a pain in the ass. This place is called Rioniti's. It was in Mesquite at the time, years ago. All right. Well, that's Oaxaca. Number seven. My sister was 14 in 1982, was babysitting for a family down the street. One night, one of the kids threw up, and the mom ended up over at the house too. And my mom ended up over the house too. My mom called the parents, but couldn't find cleaning supplies because the garage was locked. The parents rushed home. Everything got sorted out, so nothing really unusual happened. A few weeks later, that family got raided by the FBI.
They had planted some bombs in a refinery in Texas and had a small arsenal that locked in the garage. That's weird, man. It's weird when husbands and wives are involved in crime. Like, I can understand, like, one of them being in it, but, like, both of them as a couple, so, yeah, this is what we're involved in. And I know this, and I talked about it earlier in the other show about, like, you know, when I was at the fire department, and there was one example where we were in the fire department where there's this husband and wife, and they were involved in crime. And I think they were, like, accountants or so. I forget what the story was, but they had been screwing people out of money. And they were going to get caught, and they got caught, and they were going to get sentenced, and they knew this. So what they did was they got in their car in the garage, and they ran the old hose from the exhaust to the front of the car, like to inside the car, and then they, you know, died that way. And yeah, they were just all kind of, it does something to your skin because they were like a greenish type color. I remember the other guy that was that had died the heart attacks, and he would get those. Had a couple of them. He just kind of all purplish. But it's just weird how like your skin can change color like that. Like you know, just because of what's in your body, what you're breathing, all this other stuff. It's weird. And you know, I try to disremember a lot of that stuff. So it's been a while. But no. But yeah, that did happen. It did happen. What was it? Not, yeah. There was a lot of weird stories, but I mean, back then, those days, but I mean, those people are, I mean, it's so weird to think that, like, you know, those people died so many years ago. And the other thing is, like, your family, your husband and wife and everything, you can go to prison for maybe, I don't know, it's like, you know, it's money, so you're probably going to owe a lot of money when you get out, but you're probably only going to be in prison for 5, maybe 8 years. And you got to think about it, it's like, this was like in year 2000 something, and say it was even the year 2000, it wasn't 2000. I remember it started in August 2000, but it wasn't then. Like, say it was like the year 2000. Okay, you're going to prison for 8 years. You're out in 2008. 2008 since now has been, what is that? 60. It's been 18 years. You would have been out of prison for 18 years now, but instead you're dead. So suicide's never really an option. So, and I don't know. But, you know, it is what it is. Number 8, I was babysitting 2 boys, and the older one always told me how rich his dad was. Dad worked in government security, and mom was a hospital accountant, so they were upper middle class with a big apartment, cool cars, expensive vacations, all of those things. Once, the boy told me, "You want to know where my dad got all his money?" From a casino. I thought his dad might joke about it, and the boy heard it, and it turned out his dad did an illegal poker club. I felt underpaid. Yeah, that asshole. Anyway, number 9, I used to babysit for the next door neighbor, who had an 8-year-old girl and a 5-year-old boy. They were an interesting duo, and I was 13 when I started babysitting for them. We all went to school together, so we got off the bus, we'd walk to their apartment, and I watched them. Make sure we got all the homework done, make them snack of the day, and one day we had a half day at school, and I think the mom forgot, because we walked into the apartment, I heard one of the doors shut at the time. We thought it was an intruder, so I grabbed the 5-year-old's baseball bat and told the kids to stay in the room while I did some investigating. No, well, really what you should have done is got the hell out of there, you know, because if you think it's an intruder, what are you going to do with a baseball bat? You're 13 years old, whatever. Anyway, I opened the bathroom door, and there was the mom half naked with a guy who wasn't her husband. She gave me all the money in her wallet and told me never to speak of it again. I caught her cheating and made do with $400. I babysat for them for another 3 months, and then the family moved away. Wow. Wow, it makes me want to babysit somebody. Because, yeah. That's pretty neat, yeah. He's like, shit, here, just take money. You know, that's pretty funny. Like, it's pretty funny how, like, even kids know. Like, she's 13. She's like, hey, look. Yeah, I know. I got to, like, keep my mouth shut because, you know, I don't want to fuck up this gravy train. All right, number 10.
In the early 90s, I used to watch kids across the street. They were 6 and 9 years old. One night, out of boredom, I started snooping when the kids went to bed, and I found some porn magazines hidden in one of the dad's drawers. But then I noticed something else. There used to be these weekly newspapers you could pick up for 50 cents, with mostly ads for strip.

basically 20 full bios of different women with pictures, the things they would do and won't do, and prices. I had no idea how this thing happened or who would be so organized and providing options. So, yeah, I was babysitting while the man of the house was likely going out for paid sex. Wow, that's pretty interesting. There you go. And that's why, well, sometimes that's what happens. This one's Austin Smiles, Austin Miles. I don't know if it's, that's her name or whatever, but I mean, I'm assuming. Or it's just some joke name. Number 11. I babysat for the local policeman when I was a teenager. He always came home very drunk and in a weird mood, but one time he brought out a homemade Ouija board and persuaded me to take part with his buddies. It was weird, but he always paid me really well. It's not like he was all right. He just this weird guy, you know, just like getting drunk and, you know, he's got some kids and it's like, shit, you know, hey, hang around, man. Let's go play some Ouija board. And it wasn't like the thing that's nice about this. Okay, let me pull this one back for a second. He says and persuaded me to take part with his buddies. So this wasn't something that he was like, "Hey, babysitter, you want to play some Ouija board? Maybe play some truth or dare? Let's play the truth or dare instead." No, it was basically, you know, he came home wasted with his friends. He's like, "Yeah, why don't you join in, man? We'll play some Ouija board. It's fun." You know, I don't know. All right, whatever. Number 12, Herm, the I think that's a Parker Brothers product, but yes, from the satanic Parker Brothers family. All right, number 12, I babysat for everyone in my neighborhood growing up. One of the kids had very nice parents. They always paid me a ton just for playing video games while the kids slept. I never got a weird vibe, and they never made me uncomfortable, so I figured this was how people reacted when they had money to spare. The only rule that I thought was somewhat strange was don't go into the basement. Not even their kids could go down there. I never questioned it, though, because as odd as it was, everyone has their quirky rules. I was a teenager making loads of pocket money for basically doing nothing. We eventually moved to a new neighborhood, and I never babysat for them again. But a few years after I graduated, I found out they had been arrested for cooking and using meth in that house. I guess I'll never know for sure if that's what they didn't want me to see down there, but it's the most logical explanation I can think of. I still have so many unanswered questions. Wow. Yeah, probably so. They're making the meth, you know. Number 13. I was a live-in nanny for a local pediatrician's family and stayed with them for around 6 months. The dad moved overseas to take care of his family for a brief period, so I practically was a second parent while he was gone. During that time, I grew incredibly close to the mom. All right. She told me she had an emotional affair with a mutual friend of hers and her husband's. Okay, so emotional affair. Okay, well, what the hell is that? Like, you cried on somebody's shoulders up in or I didn't, I mean, you know, anyway. She would show me the conversations, countless, you're all I wanted esque messages. I remember asking how she could do this while loving her husband, and she replied, I don't love him. In hindsight, I was going through my own relationship drama, so it seemed like a bonding moment. My rose-colored glasses fell off when she admitted she flew across the country to go to a resort with him, all while telling her husband she was on a work trip. She justifies her spending a weekend with him by saying they never had sex, so it wasn't that bad. For reference, she had two toddler twins and a boy entering junior high. Pretty certain the oldest kid knew what was going on. Yeah, that's the thing too. I mean, really, I feel kind of sorry for the guy that wanted to plow her because he spent all his money like going, or he probably spent some money, or at least, or she spent the money on this trip, and he thought he was gonna get laid, and nothing ever happened out of it. So yeah, so that's a horrible story there. Number 14. I used to babysit as a young teenager, and my neighbors had 3 kids, age 4, 7, and 11. And their house was really nice.
When the parents left, the kids were eating dinner.

and the 7-year-old asked for a toy. She said it was in her parents' dresser. I didn't want to snoop around, but I figured I'd quickly go get it for her. I went into the parents' room and found the dresser. I opened the first one, and I saw stacks of cash, which was weird, but not my business. So I went back to ask the girl which dresser it was in. She went over and pointed to the second drawer, and I said, "Oh, don't open that one because it has bags of sugar in it." That's what I hear Mommy say. She grabbed her toy from the fourth drawer and ran off. I took a peek in the second drawer under the socks where bags of cocaine. I was shocked. I put everything back. I left the room. When the parents got back, I took the cash, never babysat for them again. Huh. Very interesting. All right. Okay, number 15. I babysat for a family where the mom would travel across country for work and the dad wouldn't come home till about 2 or 3 a.m. every night. Eventually, the mom hired a private eye to spy on her husband while she was away. And drawers, yes, multiple drawers full of prescription pills were found. I have no clue what they were, but for the most part, it looked like painkillers, and this was just all the tip of the iceberg. I didn't last long with the family. It looked absolutely perfect from the outside, but I've been a nanny for almost 15 years, and they were the worst. Okay, wow, that's pretty crazy, man. I gotta say, yeah, some of those stories, it's kind of odd. Like, yeah, and a lot of the same stories come back. It's like, well, the people seem like they're normal, they're good people, la, la, la. And at the end of the day, they're just crazy motherfuckers. Yeah, and I'll get to another one. This one's not really, you know, we got a few more minutes left, and I don't think this one's that long. I think these are just a lot of small things, but this is something like, you know, I kind of wanted just to go over a bit because it kind of just says like things that people do for somebody else that makes them feel special. And let's just get into it for a bit because I ain't got much time. And if it's kind of boring, well, hey, it doesn't matter. We're already done with time. But I had another one that was really pretty good. It's hot and sexy, you know. And I know y'all guys like hot and sexy. And unfortunately, it's going to be too long for what I got time for. Again, thanks to our listeners in Canada, Great Britain, everybody else. There's a couple of different in both. And so, and of course, the United States and everywhere. Thanks for all the listeners on Radio Orb, his bot, but simple radio free. Apple iPhone, LAP, a bunch of different ones as well, in case that helps you understand who you are. All right, so let's get back to this. He gets up 10 minutes earlier than he needs to so that he can make a flask of coffee before I leave for work. You should make a flask of whiskey to make you a little bit happier. 10 minutes doesn't sound like much, but we both commute long distance for work. We're both shattered, and 10 minutes makes a difference. Okay, more sleep makes a difference. So that's the kind of special thing he does. You can do special things like this. Number two, my husband leaves the interior Hawaiian rolls in the 12-pack for me because they're the softest ones. Yeah, I kind of do that too, where I'll give the lady the smallest onion ring because that's really the best. It really is. But I like onion rings altogether, so they don't really bother me. Number three, him watching me play a video game that is a genre he usually doesn't play and being really invested in it. Okay, well, he's trying to do something for you. Number four, I made an observation about a utensil size at a restaurant. I prefer small utensils because my mouth is small. I've had 8 teeth removed for overcrowding. Okay, this guy took his time to find me a tiny fork and spoon to have at his place during time when we weren't spending together. Okay, well, okay, whatever, weird. That's kind of an odd one. And number five, he calmly jumped the car when I killed the battery at 3 a.m. It felt like it was no big deal, and we were in it together. I'm not used to that. Oh, okay, it's something. I mean, but he's got to get somewhere too, so I don't know how much of a deal it is for you. Number six, my husband always lets me have the first bite of the egg rolls because it's crispy ends. He also lets me have the first sip of his root beer. Yeah, it is funny. Like, I don't see
You know, as much as people, I gotta say this, and a lot of these times, like, you know, like when you hear stories about women complaining about men and all the stuff they do, you don't hear a lot of stories of women saying, "Hey, look, I always like to give my man this because that." It's, these stories are mainly women who say what their guys are doing for them. Now, maybe the men are just inconsiderate fucks and they're just not writing about what the women do for them, but, you know, maybe I'm just being, but I don't think I'm that cynical, but I do think that's the way things are. Number seven, remembering little things. My current partner always brings me a small gift, and it's something I've mentioned in passing, like some chocolates I fancy trying, for example. He also insists on making sure I get home safely whenever we go anywhere, even though it's out of his way, considering my ex didn't remember my birthday after 3 years together, even though it was 3 days after his. Thoughtfulness means a lot. All right. Number eight, even if he's really busy, he still makes time to call me or do things I want to do. These are just little things that, you know, like people like about somebody else. So these are things that maybe you can incorporate in your relationships or do something or give you hints and kind of just say, look, if I do this, then they'll blow me. Number nine, when we cross the street, he always moves to the side street closest to traffic. It probably wouldn't make a difference if we actually got hit, but it's still sweet, really sweet gesture. The other one was, is I remember, I think it was my first wife said this. The She used to say that, like in Mexico in particular, this never really happened in España, but like in Mexico in particular, the guy would walk closest to the street because if the guy walked on the other side and let the woman walk the street, it meant he was pimping her out. That's what she would always say. You know, part of the reason Europe was is that the guy would walk close to the street because they would, you know, the old saying, they would throw shit from the top windows and it would go in the middle of the street and accumulate there. But then the guy would get hit and the woman wouldn't if anybody got hit because it's closer to the street where all the shit accumulates. But this one here about being the pimp. So if you're a pimp, you should walk closest to the buildings and not closest to the street because that's your hoe. All right. And it ain't about getting hit by cars. Number 10, every time he would visit a specific office building for work, he would make sure to visit their cafeteria to pick me up a corner piece brownie. If he went and they didn't have a corner piece, he would apologize for me bringing me a lowly edge or a middle piece of a cook or a cookie if they're out of brownies. I love him. My thing is that I don't really, I would rather have the middle part because I don't like the hard. I guess a lot of people like the hard part than the soft. I like soft and soft. Anyway, number 11. When I'm slammed at work and tired and just not in a good mood, instead of our usual healthy meals, he will say, "Do you want just a comfort meal?" And he'll literally drive to the store to get a good Gouda and Fontina cheeses and a crusty loaf of country bread and make the best grilled cheese with tomato soup. Yeah, I love Gouda a lot. I've never really tried Fontina cheese, but and I guess yeah, some kind of crusty loaf. But yeah, I guess because you can melt that in your soup. That's actually pretty cool. I mean, you know, something nice things. I wanted kind of a nice ending of the show instead of all the drug dealers we had earlier. Number 12, when he helps me take off contacts to put me to bed when I'm drunk. That's nice. You're an alcoholic. That's nice. But how does he help you take off your contacts? I mean, anyway, never mind. That would be one thing I couldn't do. Number 13, he unwraps the straws and puts it in my drink while I'm still looking at the menu or fixes me a perfect bite of his meal when we try a new restaurant. I do that too, but I just, you know, I always do the straw things. I'm already doing the straws. And, you know, might as well continue with the straws. Number 14. All right, when we're dating, I told him I don't like to pump gas. The handle is gross, and the men on the other side of the pump freak me out. Okay. I mentioned this to him one time, once in passing. It wasn't even a real conversation. I pumped gas exactly one time in the past 25 years. Now that's love, ladies. All right, number 15. When my husband kisses my back when he's half awake, when we wake up in the morning, or touches me when he's half asleep in the middle of the night. Okay.
I guess that, proximity more than anything. Number 16, I have autism and I'm extremely sensitive to noise. When he intentionally does things quieter so that I am in less pain, it's really nice and caring. Okay, and number 17 goes on here. So we just park up. Wait, and finally, wait, before I finish, that was another one that's a part of here. It's finally, here's one written like a dream. Okay, I see what you're saying. Number 17. So we just park up to out for a bit of a longish walk. Nothing too steep or difficult, but it was getting dark and cold, and he could see that I was feeling it. He tells me he's got a hoodie in the back, and we head to the trunk to grab it so I can put it on under my coat. Instead, he took the hoodie he was wearing off, saying this one's already warm, had me put it on, and wore the cold one himself. I was shook on how matter-of-factly he did it and how much he felt and cared for it. That's okay. That's a pretty smooth move, I'll tell you that, because I wasn't even thinking about that. So they went back, they all went all the way to the car, and it's cold out, so he gets the cold one, and he just said, "You wore the warm one." Okay. That's actually pretty good. That's something, yeah, I would say. Yeah, that one is a nice one. I think that was that's something you gotta remember when you got a hot chick with you. All right, that's it. we're out of time, guys. It's been a lot of fun. It's been a hoot. So don't spoot in a cup unless you want to have little babies, I guess. That was the lesson of the day. All right, guys, Unexplained Love, Unexplained Radio Network, unexplainedradio.com. We are done. That is it. That is all I got for you. I have no more, no less. The only thing else I can tell you is, like I said, like we're going to come up with that thing that's going to be on here in a bit, and that where everybody should go out there and give us a trauma award, the Texas Regional Radio Music and Radio Awards, the traumas, the TRRMA.net. We're going to be up for that for the 2027 awards for the Internet Station of the Year. So we're going to try to do that. All right. Anyway, I appreciate you joining us. It's been a lot of fun. We had a lot of fun stories. I think I had fun. Hopefully you did too. Unexplained Radio Network, unexplainedradio.com. Wild card line is now closed for the evening. And I do appreciate everybody joining us and having a wonderful time here tonight on this ninth day of April, 2026. We'll see you again next week for some more episodes of Unexplained Love. And as always, Blue Nights. Appreciate it. We will see you next week, folks.

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Thank you for joining us tonight. This show here, the Daily Worker, is, again, as always, and I mention this all the time, is a European socialist perspective on American politics. I have dual citizenship with España. And I voted for Podemos, Izquierda Unida, and PSOE, and been militante of all three. So, without further ado, let's give the interpretations out of what's going on. Man, there is so much stuff that's going on. And, I mean, earlier this week, I really wasn't sure what I was going to do. I got to say, you know, because I don't give a shit about the Democrats or Republicans. I mean, I really don't. I mean, they're basically the same damn party. Except one lies to you, and the other one tells you how much you suck and how much somebody else is better than you. The other one just blows smoke up your ass. And, man, I really, like, I have this problem when it comes primary season. And, you know, because I really, my main parties I vote for in the U.S. are, you know, if I can get a chance and SPUSA is running for president, then I'll try to do a write-in vote. Or I usually end up voting for, if there are any independents on the ballot, I definitely will vote for that. But I usually end up voting for the Green Party. And when I don't get a chance to vote for the Green Party, I vote for the Libertarians because I feel sorry for them, because I know both of these parties are getting their asses sued to them by either one of them, the big parties. The Texas Republicans sue the Libertarians and for frivolous lawsuits so they can just lose money. And the Democrats do the same thing to the Green Party. And then I make this other weird decision. It's like, well, what else about the elections that remain? And it kind of depends what it is. But, I mean, really, like, sometimes there's a reason to vote for Republicans and sometimes to vote for Democrats. But I got to say, like, really, it depends where I live. When I live in Travis County, I would vote in the Democratic primary mainly. I always vote in the Democratic primary because I could vote for local elections. Because they were going to win. The Republicans weren't going to win. And so you get your vote through that way. But the problem is you were always not being able to choose who was in the state. But I didn't really give a shit about that. Because they're just going to pick who they want anyway. But I like to fuck things up, too. So, you know, you got to remember that. I don't like the main guys always winning. So sometimes, you know, you can do that. But it really, in Travis County, I don't really remember voting. I voted for independents. And I voted for election. And also, you know, some of the good people that I knew, like Mimi back for the SPUSA, which was a good friend of mine. But, and of course, in Bernie Sanders and everything else. But the thing is, I got to say, you know, when I was living in a more rural county, Johnson County, and of course, all the county offices are determined in the primary because they're going to be determined by the Republican Party. So usually I would vote in that primary for the Republican Party because I wanted to determine local governance. You know, I mean, that's a big thing because I know when the general election comes, you can vote Democrat all damn day long. You're not going to get them in. So, but the primary really is something you can kind of like balance back and forth. And also state elections. But I mean, really, I mean, come on, they're going to pick who they want anyway. But sometimes you can screw with them. And, you know, that helps. That's one of the good things about not having to register as a party in Texas. It really does help because you can kind of, you know, do whatever you want. But this time around, I was like, you know, it's Dallas County. And, that's where I'm at now, my registration's here. So, like, I'm probably going to end up voting for the Democratic Party, but I may not just vote at all. I may just say, fuck it. You know, because there's nothing to vote for, no one to vote for. But then I said, you know what, I'm just going to probably, you know, do the Democratic Party. And that's, I know I'm not going to get any of the state offices because, you know, it's not going to happen. We know that. We know the Republicans are going to win. The Republicans have every control of every state office, statewide office in the state of Texas. So we already know this. Except for, you know, the representatives, I mean, you know, but like, I mean, they're not statewide. I mean, like the Senate, you know, the Secretary of State, well, you don't vote for Secretary of State in Texas, but like the comptroller, shit like that, you know, whatever. I like cussing tonight. I don't know if I'm just tired and time to cuss. But the thing is so I was watching this thing, and I know a lot of people probably did too, about the Stephen Colbert thing. And I think that, man, I really got to say, it really did pissed me off, and it kind of energized me. So, not for Tallarico, I can tell you that. That, he really pissed me off. So,
I'm going to talk about that, but I'm also going to talk about nanny state media and everything else, and how I hate when the media tells you this happened, but we're not going to show it to you. I'm like, what the fuck am I? I'm a little baby or some shit. You can't fucking show it to me. I mean, I understand if you don't want to run it on your news, but at least have some place that shows me what the hell happened so I can deduce this for myself. I can use common logic. I don't need your help. And that was the thing with Trump's post and everything. I tried high and low to find Trump's post. I found pictures of it. I didn't get a damn bit of anything, but I get pissed off at that. I really do. And the other one I wanted to talk about was these Amazon protests. I think they were happening in Seattle. And you talk about somebody you don't need to protest against. I mean, Amazon is ran by the people who run everything. And that's what brings me back to the whole Tal Rico thing. So, and the Colbert thing. But I'll get into the other ones in a bit. I really want to kind of concentrate on the Tal Rico thing, but well, fuck it. Let's just change that back. Okay, let me go back to this. A few days ago, this one pissed me off too. There was these protests. These Amazon workers were protesting. And the funny thing was is their protests were based on Amazon's working with ICE or something like this. And I'm like, are you fucking kidding me? Do you really think like they're gonna be like, oh, we don't want a negative image? This is the same company I've been talking about for weeks and weeks. When people want to go protest ICE, like maybe I can get something on Amazon and get it sent to my house. I'm like, the person you should be protesting is Jeff Bezos, people like that, the people that actually run and make decisions for everything. And if you really think that you're going to convince Jeff Bezos to change anything, I mean, this is the guy that basically decided 10 some odd years ago, or in 2014, well, 12 years ago, to buy the Washington Post and slowly dismantle it. The whole idea of keep your friends close but your enemies closer is exactly what Bezos was doing. And he felt that anything that was going to voice opinion against it, if he couldn't get the New York Times, he would get the Washington Post out of the way. And he's been pretty much successful at that. There's been another round of firings. They've got rid of pretty much their sports department, which is kind of funny. I mean, out of anything. But actually, the funny part about the Washington Post sports was it did bring us like some of the greatest sports writers of the last century, like George Will and a bunch of other people like that. But if you were a really great sports writer and you really wanted to write, you would go there. And it's really interesting that he disseminated that, but he also disseminated a lot of other areas of it too. And some people had pointed out that you can't, the whole company cost $250 million when he bought it, and he buys a ring for his lady friend. And that's $50 million, so why he couldn't he afford, keeping the post going? Because he really didn't give a shit about the post. I mean, and not only that, like a few years ago, remember the, and I never gave a shit about Kamala Harris anyway, but the thing is that the post wanted to endorse her, but then he stepped in and said, no, you guys, you don't remember who runs things. I mean, I bought this thing so you would shut the fuck up, and shut the fuck up, you will do. And so basically what did he do? He made him shut the fuck up, and then guess what? They lost a lot of subscribers. And oh man, well, we're not making any money, so we're gonna start cutting staff and everything else. No shit, you're not making any more money. You kind of got rid of its base. I mean, people, and there used to be like sometimes cities that had two different newspapers, and Dallas was one of those cities. Dallas had two different newspapers. They had the Dallas Times Herald and they had Dallas Morning News. And it was in 1991, right around June. It was you can call Dallas Times Herald classified 748-1414. That was your number. I'm just trying to remember it in my head right now. Call Dallas Times Herald classifieds, get results that you never seen before. Now the funny thing about the Dallas Times Herald was it was the there used to be this thing where you would have two papers, and one of them, it depended. Usually one of them was the liberal one and one was the conservative one. So the liberal one was the Times Herald, and the Times Herald died.
But it wasn't really that horrible, or it wasn't like, just, it's not like today where, you have like somebody just says, you know what we're going to do? We're going to make a newscast based on an opinion and we're going to go with that. No, it still had fact-based journalism. It just supported a liberal cause, but it didn't put a liberal slant. That's the thing. It's very, very different. Writing and journalism was very, very different then. You presented the facts and allowed the facts to speak for themselves. Because if you're right, the facts will prove it. People don't do that anymore. People just lie to you. Boldface fucking lie to you. And the funny thing is this is, I'll get back to the Tallarico thing because that's the major, major lies in there. And it just kind of just, or at least also the hint of things not being the way they are or whatever. And it's so stupid. It brings me back to that Don Lemon case we had a few weeks ago where I basically said we went through the entire law that, well, the criminal issue of the FACE law, FACE Act, that Don Lemon did violate, and we went over it. And like I said, there's just really, really, really narrow room to say he didn't do it. But, and the FACE Act had been there since 1994, compromise between Republicans and Democrats over what would be church issues and what would be. And we talked about that last week. Listen to that show, it was really great. And we read the entire FACE Act for you. Wow, wasn't that something? Well, we read the entire FACE Act that applied to the first two sections and then also the penalty phase. And again, like, I basically said Trump is lying to you when he says somebody should get 40 years for doing this because the penalty for the first time is like up to 1 year in jail, $10,000 fine. It's really nothing. So, I mean, if anything, Don Lemon would get fined $10,000 and never see a day in jail after what he's already seen. But going back to it, that was a complete lie, and we talked about it last week. But this one was more of a subtle lie. But talking about the Seattle workers, I just don't even understand why people protest this stuff. I really don't. I don't understand how you protest Amazon. The thing is, I understand how you can protest Jeff Bezos or the idea that these people exist, that society is overran by these billionaire classes that basically just tell you what the hell to do. I'm not even gonna say rich classes, just the billionaires that can just tell you what to do, and the other corporations that follow suit. But the big thing is, I think about it, and I'm like, you should be protesting Jeff Bezos, shouldn't be protesting that as if the company is gonna change its ways because it doesn't wanna lose business. Let me tell you this, Jeff Bezos looks at what he does and what he offers, and he looks at us and he's like, you guys are a bunch of fucking idiots. And I could go out there and tell you, I could go out there tomorrow and say, Hitler was a pretty good guy, he had a lot of great ideas. And people would be like, oh, I'm so shocked. Let me order something from Amazon so that I can protest Jeff Bezos. I mean, come on, man. I mean, like, it's just, he could say, well, slavery should probably never really ended. He could say anything like that, and then nobody would care. He doesn't say anything like that because he didn't want to talk to you. He doesn't give a rat's ass. That's the thing. So, I don't know. That was a weird thing. The other one was like a couple weeks ago, the big game, the football championship game. Can't say the name of it. But anyway, there was one part in there where Green Day had actually sung its song "American Idiot." And people are saying there's some other version of it that kind of refers to Trump voters and they should have sung that. And I'm like, dude, let me tell you this about artists and people that are in Hollywood or musicians or whatever. They work for a paycheck. And you may think, well, they got enough money, man. They could just say, screw this. I don't need this money. The hell with you. F off. No, they don't do that because they like making a lot of money and they like having a lot of money and they want more of it. So they don't do these things. The only time actors or musicians or anybody else protests something or says something is when they can get away with it. Like in their concerts and, which is kind of stupid because like I don't like hearing people's opinions. Concerts are extremely expensive now. I don't care what your opinion is, if it supports Trump or hates Trump or whatever. But I pay money to go. I don't even pay money to go to concerts anymore. They're so damn expensive. But if I was going to pay $300 to go see somebody sing, I want to hear their diatribe of this other stuff. It really is true. It's kind of, there's made mention that, it used to be when singers would sing,
they'd come out and they would say, "Hey, here's something from our new album." And you're like, "Oh, great, I can go to the bathroom and take a shit now." But nowadays, it's like, "Hey, man, I'm going to turn the lights down a little low. I'm going to tell you about some stuff that's going on in this country." And now you know you just go take a shit because that's going to be the time to take a shit because this guy's going to spend 15 minutes talking about nothing. And you know you don't really know anything about it, and he's just gonna kind of just buy brownie points, but that's the only time they're gonna do it. Or award ceremonies, because award ceremonies basically, look, when and eventually what was it? When Marlon Brando said, "Hey, I'm going to send out a First Nations woman, Indian woman, out to receive my Oscar," and it turns out later on, I think she wasn't even of any tribe or anything else like that. She didn't have a First Nation status. Anyway, the point is he did do it. He did do it. That was something. That was a bold move. Now it's not a bold move. You're preaching to the choir. I mean, everybody thinks the same way, acts the same way. What's the point? You know, it's like all you gotta do is go out there and say, "You know what? Trump sucks ass." And they're like, "Yeah, you're right. Trump sucks ass. It's so great." And you know, but then when they make a movie or something like that, they don't say, "You know what? I'm gonna tell them at the end of this movie that they need to put in there something that says, don't vote for Trump." They ain't gonna do that shit. And the same thing with Green Day. Green Day wasn't gonna change stuff. Green Day had to make money. If they were in concert, maybe they would come out and say something against it, but they're not in concert because when they can hold you captivated or something like that, they can do that. All right. Now, why I don't like it. I can agree with them and think it's stupid. I can agree with every damn word somebody says and say it's stupid. We don't need it. Dumb. It's not worth anything. If you really want to help out, go help out. You know what I'm saying? It is true. It's like, you know, I respect actors and actresses, and I say actors and actresses because they give out two awards, you know, so for the Oscars. But and I respect singers and songwriters and every other individual that goes out and says, "Look, I'm just gonna go protest this shit." And if somebody wants to ask me at the protest, that's fine. People like, oh, not Ben Affleck's brother. What's the other guy? God, the guy that's always around Ben Affleck, the one I used to, that really did all the Goodwill Hunting writing and everything. Anyway, him, he's somebody you should listen to because he actually goes out there and he does do some talking, but he does it when he's out, you know, doing something. I mean, he went out and defended teachers and everything, and he had a really good speech on that, and he didn't give a shit if nobody covered it. You know, things like that. These people that actually do stuff without anybody listening or looking, or it's not a safe environment to do it in, and they still do it. Those people I like. But the thing is that so you have these protests at the Seattle one and Amazon. They're not going to do shit. Jeff Bezos is the problem. He's not going to correct the problem, all right? So that's just you know, you wasted your whole Saturday or your day off, whatever. I mean, and so you have that, and then you know, you basically, I don't even know what the hell to say about it. I really think that it kind of proves that the Amazon situation or Elon or whoever it is. Really, them being that powerful and being able to do anything they want, and you not to be able to say anything, it's kind of like we live in that. Remember the Matrix movie where he goes over there and everybody's like in this cocoon and they're just forced to do stuff and everything? Really, it is like that. We're really in that situation. There is no out. There is no way you can do anything differently. When we talk about the regular issues that really, really do matter, the issues like, you know, we really need to protest the billionaires. We really need to protest or go after these people and say, "Look, these are the things we have problems with," and only state the facts and not bring up lies. Nobody wants to do that. People want to debate culture war stuff. They want to debate the topic du jour. They want to do anything else but do the hard, gritty work and just say, "Look, these guys suck because they don't give a shit about us." All right. There's a reason why some, and I'll get into this one too. I also wanted to get into, you know, and I'll get into the Whoopi Goldberg thing and everything else, but I want to say that came up. There's a reason that everybody knew Jeff Epstein, or I guess his name is Jeff Epstein. Epstein, I know it's Epstein Files, but I couldn't remember his first name. I just said it. There's a reason why everybody knew him.
Because billionaires, millionaires, rich people, and everything else, they all hang around each other. All right. First off, they always do. And if you can get in with that group, you're gonna know them. You're gonna run into them. So there's a lot of times things like that happen. And a case in point was the other day, the Whoopi Goldberg thing. So what there? And first off, I didn't understand exactly what this was coming from, and I had to read the letter. They didn't put it. I saw the clip from The View. She comes out and she says, "Hey, look, to be completely transparent, this is what happened, whatever." But at first, it kind of looked like, and even The View presented it in a way because they didn't present the letter. They had it up on this thing. You couldn't read it. So I had to go find the letter myself, read it myself. And they presented it in a way, it almost made it sound like Whoopi Goldberg had known Jeffrey Epstein and she had a private jet to go to some place to do this benefit work. Well, the truth of the matter is, she didn't. And somebody else, as far as it's at least what this letter is concerned, all right, at least with this one letter. She didn't know Jeffrey Epstein. Somebody else had wrote this on her behalf, writing a bunch of different people saying, "Hey, can you?" She used your G2 to go to this benefit for was it Sean Lennon or something? Some charity that one of the Lennon kids were running anyway. But the thing was, is so she really didn't do anything with that. I mean, she didn't have any contact with it or whatever. But like, what I want to say is that a lot of times these things come up and then people just take it for granted. Oh, well, like now Whoopi Goldberg's involved in it. Well, Whoopi Goldberg was by proxy involved through the Epstein stuff. Michael Jackson was involved in the Epstein stuff, and we all know that he wasn't probably having sex with underage girls. The thing is that I looked it up, and then one thing that during that little conversation Joy Behar said was, he said, "Well, Donald Trump is listed 38,000 times in there." So I was like, "All right, well, shit, let's do some research." And now the great thing is with AI, you can ask AI anything, and it will point you in a direction. Now, like you may say, "Well, that may not be completely right." Well, the point is that it actually gives links and sites and everything else like that, and you can go to those things and see the exact same thing it's trying to say. So when I looked it up, I said, "Well, who was all involved with how many times were people listed in the, the Epstein files and everything? Who are the so far the most?" And it did say that so far the most, like Trump is listed 38,000 times, Clinton's listed 29,000 times, but it does say there's a caveat to that. A lot of these are not directly writing Clinton or Trump or anything else during this time. It's just basically news stories or things that were collected, and they actually have their names in there. And there's a lot of different reasons why their names are in there. And really, like they say, like the main time frame you see Trump with Epstein is somewhere between 92 and 98. And then after that, they supposedly, due to this other woman that actually said that Trump helped her out, and then she committed suicide but wrote a book, and she was one of the girls that were there. That girl in her book basically said Trump helped her out, and he had a big falling out with Epstein because Epstein was kind of trying to go over there and raid girls from Mar-a-Lago or something like that. Okay, whatever. But that's the only comment I've actually heard from one of the girls say anything about Trump. Just all the stuff. But let's go back to how many letters. So there's 38,000 on Trump, 29,000 on Clinton. Okay. What about the people that we kind of think that were involved, but we don't have exactly 100% proof, but we kind of think, hey, they may be involved. One of the big ones that's been floating around was Prince Andrew. Well, how many times is Prince Andrew mentioned in the Epstein files? Like just his name. And then you look through there and it said, like, well, he's mentioned about a couple hundred times. And there's a couple other people that are mentioned a couple hundred times. And it's like, oh, the other one is also Bill Gates a couple hundred times. It just kind of seems like, that stuff is accurate, that a lot of people are getting caught up in this stuff that may or may not be 100% involved. Or they may just be involved by association, or their name's always up and this, that. So those 38,000 things don't really mean anything. We still don't have any proof of all this stuff. The other thing about Epstein files that always piss me off is that you have all these girls. Let's say I was underage or this, that, or the other, and underage can vary. In España, you can be 16 years old and you can have sex with an 88-year-old man. You can marry him. It's fine. You can marry a 15-year-old and the guy can be 88 years old as long as the parents know that this was actually set up for marriage. So I don't know
where all this stuff took place or whatever, and I don't know exact ages of girls and stuff, and I know sometimes they say they're younger, this, that, or the other. The thing I don't get about any of these girls is that I kind of looked it up and I was like, well, why would girls like this not want to say who actually abused them? Who went after them? Who they should know at least a few names, and they could say this person did this and this, this, and this. Well, one of the things was, as it kind of was brought up, was the reason why they don't want to reveal who the guys that did this to them were was because these guys usually are very rich and powerful, and they can sue them for, slander, this, that, or the other. I understand that. But the thing is that if you're just a girl and you ain't got much money, and your entire life's been taken away by certain peoples in this regard, in which that is a way of taking somebody's life. I mean, outside of killing somebody, raping them, or taking away their dignity through rape or statutory rape, and them not wanting to really be a part of this, is just as much killing the person they would have been as if you would have killed the person they are. So, why not say who the hell these people are? Why not go and say, I'm going to testify in Congress? Fuck them. I'm just going to say who they are. Fuck them. And then if they come after me, oh well, I don't have any money anyway. The hell is it? It's going to be an exercise of futility. Because then I said, well, maybe there is some reason to that. And they talked to this. And then I started thinking about Anita Hill. Anita Hill, who Joe Biden slammed. Is basically saying, oh, well, you just kind of lying, hey, you put pubic hairs on you, whatever the hell, you just, go over it, look at the Anita Hill things. Anita Hill came out and said that Clarence Thomas had sexually harassed her over many years. She didn't have videotape, it was the 80s and early 90s. She didn't have anybody else to back her up. She just had her own opinion because this had happened, and she said, I'm going to come forward and tell the truth. Because he did this to me. Why, out of all these girls that are out there, none of them have decided yet to come before Congress and say, look, I don't have anything. And the one thing I did have, they took away from me. And I'm going to take something away from them. And I'm going to go out there and say what happened and everything else before Congress. I'm not going to wait for any files. I'm not going to wait for something to be released. I'm not going to be waiting for anything else. I'm just going to come out there and do this. And I don't really know the exact answers to that. I think that a lot of these people that are protecting themselves are protecting themselves under basically new laws. It used to be, like, say, for instance, if you were a man from the United States and you had U.S. citizenship and you went to Thailand, you had sex with an underage girl, say she was 13, the U.S. had no authority to go after you. Eventually, there was a ruling that came out sometime in the late 90s, I think. And basically said that the U.S. has jurisdiction over you because you use a passport, you're an American citizen, and you use your passport to travel abroad for this. So then the laws applied to you of the U.S. And so I think that's what both Andrew and a lot of other people are afraid of. They're afraid more of that backlash, that repercussion. But what are these girls afraid of? Are they afraid that they're going to go out there and get sued and lose the money they don't have? Or basically, they don't want to be like Anita Hill. They don't want to come forward. I just think it's weird that you have so many people out there and saying, look into the files. Why don't they release the files? Let us release the files. And these are the girls saying it. If they would just release the files, and I'm like, let me tell you this. I know a lot of women out there that if they knew who their rapist was, they're not going to wait for any goddamn files to be released. They're going to scream it from the top of their lungs, who did it? Say who did it every damn day of the week. They're not going to be weak. They're not going to be timid. They're not going to worry about lawsuits, about money, or this, that, or the other. They're just going to go out there and say who. And the thing is, it's going to be very hard to actually bring a case against somebody that went before Congress and said, look, I was there. I witnessed these things. And I'm going to tell you what I witnessed. And this is what happened to me. And I'm going to say who actually did it to me. I really don't know how. I mean, really, if anything, you can have a countersuit against them because they say, hey, look, these guys are slandering me. Because I'm telling the truth. They're trying to say that I'm lying. I don't understand it for the life of me. The only thing I can think of is that a lot of these girls that were brought in at an age where you could prostitute yourself
in those countries, or at least you could have sex at that age. It wasn't statutory, right? Wherever they were, and they're just trying to hide something because they were getting profiting from prostitution, and they don't want to basically say, "Well, they're, I did this." They're going to come out and say, "I profited from prostitution." And says, "I still would think they would still win, but I don't. I really can't understand that. For the life of me, I can't understand that. I don't understand why in the hell you sit back and, you know, when you get." What was it? The old Chris Rock thing or something like that. He talked about how Elizabeth Sparks, you know, they would leave her alone and then she wouldn't like leave or anything. The press did one little black girl that was locked up in a basement and she untied herself. She got out through the window, did all this other stuff. Do you think that little girl was like, well, I got out through the window. I barely survived. I mean, I went out into the freezing cold and everything else and I nearly died, but I'm not going to tell you who raped me. I just can't say it because I'm afraid of getting sued. You'll say that guy lived in that fucking house. That's who the hell did it. You know what I'm saying? But anyway, I digress. So that's what came out the other day, and I really like. I don't know what Trump's relationship with Epstein is, and it still hasn't been revealed. And it doesn't mean just you can't always prove a negative. If he didn't do anything, it's never going to come out. The same thing with Clinton. I don't know what his relationship was, and if nothing ever happened, nothing's going to ever come out. It doesn't matter what you reveal. But the truth of the matter is, we have the witnesses, we have the victims, and yet these victims decide they do not want to speak. Forget the files, you have the best evidence in town. The people who were violated. So, I don't know. But I mean, my thing goes back down to it. You know, I'd rather attack Trump on things that you can actually get him on rather than going out there and attacking on things that you really just basically say, well, since he's Trump, everything he does is bad. Which brings me back to the Tallarico thing. And that's one of the things I was going to cover tonight. Outside of the whole idea about the nanny state and everything else, and we just talked about that, and we talked about the Seattle thing, but what did I learn from the whole Colbert thing, Tallarico thing. Okay, look. The truth of the matter is this. Okay, and Colbert kind of at first he basically acted like, you know, like, well, his lawyers told him not to do this. Which my due diligence as if I was Colbert, I would have said, why can't I do this? Or at least the lawyers would have explained it to you. But why would you never ask the question why? And then eventually at first, it's just, well, the lawyer said we can't do this, we have to pay money, and this, that, and the other, and, you know, whatever, Trump. Then he goes out there and he says, later on, he does break it down. He says, like, the FCC rules basically prohibit us from doing this because we'd have to offer free time, which immediately when I heard it, I was like, well, if he does that, he's got to offer free time for the other candidates. Now, depending on who you talk to, the free time could be all the Democratic candidates from this race and all the Republican candidates from this race. But it would definitely be all the Democratic candidates from the same race. And remember, we're not in the general election. We're in the primary. The Democratic candidate has not been selected yet. So we're not, Tallarico's not running against a Republican. He's running against other Democrats. And namely, one of them is Jasmine Crockett. And I'll get you my conspiracy theory in a second. Now, you have Colbert come out and say, look, okay, so this happened. And eventually comes clean. He says, look, the FCC doesn't allow for this to happen with broadcast networks. Broadcast networks, because they have a license, they have an agreement, there are certain things they cannot share, cannot do this. If you ever watched a movie that had sex scenes in it and then you watched it on ABC, you realize there's things they can't do. But yet Cinemax can or Showtime could back when on the cable days. And then now you got all these other things, these streaming services, they can do all these things. Over time, different things could do different things that certain things couldn't do because certain things had licensing agreements. Now, if you Showtime could back when on the cable days, and then now you got all these other things, these streaming services, they can do all these things. Over time, different things could do different things that certain things couldn't do because certain things.

Now, the only thing that changed was in January of this year that the FCC had made a change. And you could say, well, Trump probably pushed him to make it or whatever. But the thing is, the change was that before this, talk shows like Colbert and everything else had the right to actually interview, talk to a candidate without having to talk to all the other candidates, or without having to give the equal time, or without having to do all the things that go along with equal time. But this has changed. And the thing is that they go over there and they say, well, why did it change? What did everything else? Well, part of it is I really don't know why it didn't change up until now. I think it should have changed a lot further before, because these shows definitely are partisan. Whether they're partisan for something I like or not, it doesn't really matter. The point is, at the end of the day, they're not really addressing an issue of a candidate and trying to actually take him to task. They're basically just saying, hey, I like you, come on my show. And the thing is that they do have a narrative, they do have an agenda, and they do have all this stuff. We know these things. And just because it's an agenda or a narrative you support doesn't mean it's right. That's why I often said, I really like the fact that we have, if you can have complete freedom of speech, I want to know the people that hate the people that they shouldn't hate. I don't know. They don't hate like the little people that, that murder babies. No, they hate regular people because who they are and how they were born. I want to know who those people are. I don't want them to hide in closets. I don't want them to go out there and not be able to reveal what they say just because I'm worried somebody else will be recruited by that. I want their voice on record. I don't want, there's a reason why years ago, back in the 1990s, when David Duke ran, he got very few votes because we had a lot of that stuff on record. Because while there wasn't social media and this, that, and the other, there was a lot of stuff on record. He was a Grand Wizard of the Ku Klux Klan, all this other stuff. And he tried to run. He said, look, I've changed my ways, blah, blah, blah, but I'm running as a Republican, this, that, and the other. People didn't vote for him. Now imagine the same guy, but he can't say anything because, well, you can't say this speech, you can't say this speech, you can't say this speech. So we have no recorded documentation of him saying anything. And that guy runs, and you don't even know it, but he's going to be your next congressman. All right, that's why I like everything out in the open. You're never going to get hurt by having everything out in the open. You only get hurt by what's in the closet. Now, so this FCC ruling, while this part is new, the other parts are not really that new. The whole reason why, like Saturday Night Live or places like that, couldn't put a candidate on was because they weren't going to use the candidate in a way that actually tried to grill them, or try to answer questions for them, or try to get anything out other than, hey, I like this guy, let's bring them on. Otherwise, they wouldn't have them on. So extending this rule to the late night talk shows, which obviously, I mean, the late night talk shows do have a slant. I mean, I don't know any late night talk show that's on that I don't watch any of them. But the thing is, I don't know of any of them that say, yeah, Trump guy, man, he's a really good guy, I really like Trump. Or they don't even have one that says, you know what, Trump sucks, and Biden sucks ass too. Both these can't both I or none of them came out and said, you know what, we have Harris and we have Trump. Both of them are owned by the same people. Nobody came out and said any of these things. They just basically act like, well, this one party's really great and this and the other. And then so they go out there and they interview Tallarico, and Tallarico's like, well, I think that it's because Trump knows we're going to win Texas, and or knows that we're, things are changing, this, that, and the other. And I've been in Texas, and I've heard that a long time about Democratic candidates. They always say something's changing. I never see a change really that much. A lot of talk, not a lot of change. But the thing is that I've got to really mention about that by saying that he even ignores the fact that this ruling wasn't about him. And he kind of just basically says, I don't know why Trump's trying to, pick on me because he knows I'm probably going to change things. First off, he's like saying Trump's going directly after him. Trump went after the talk shows because obviously, especially in this regard, I don't know if the FCC was involved with Trump or not. We can assume that. You can make an assumption. And that's the reason why the ruling changed. Maybe you should put, if you do believe that, do you not believe that the two

or the three or late night talk shows are slanted in one direction. They're not slanted towards helping the people at all costs. They're slanted, or the workers, they're slanted to helping the Democratic Party at all costs, which is something completely different. And also I bring that up because Tallarico actually said that the politicians are pushing, the politicians, meaning Trump and everybody else, the MAGA people, are pushing an agenda to close down free speech and close down the ability to do this stuff. They said the party that blamed the cancel culture so much is now one that's actually trying to cancel things out too. But the thing was is that he pointed out, he said that Trump is trying to make these corporations, you know, say, hey, look, if you don't do what I want to do, as if the president has any power. I mean, this is the stupidest damn thing in the world. It's like basically he's using the power of the presidency to force these poor corporations to follow his mandate and follow what he believes the U.S. should do. And we need not corrupt government. We need good government. And it's like, don't give me this shit. Don't blow smoke up my ass. Let me tell you this. The corporations don't do shit without them wanting to do it. They don't go over there and do this stuff because of Trump. They pay Trump to get Trump to do what he does. It don't work the other way around. I don't care if they're CBS, NBC, or whatever. They're in cahoots. They're not a little entity that's to be like, well, I mean, I feel really sorry for CBS or NBC or anybody else. I don't feel sorry for any of them. I know what they're doing. I know what all the rich people are. Every major person, every person that's a billionaire, every person you know has enough money to buy off people. You got to think about it. $50 million, I can buy all of Congress. Just for $50 million. That's a lot of money to me, but you think about it. That's not a lot. You got 435 members of Congress. I can buy off each one of them for $50 million. Think about it. You can get them to do mostly anything you want. And if you can't get them to do it, you can spend a little bit more money on them. But you're never going to spend that damn much money to buy these motherfuckers out because they take bribes. They just need like a QR code on their like sleeve, their lapel, and just say, yeah, put the bribe here. I mean, it's just, it's ridiculous that. So Tallarico wants to come out and you believe that this is Trump against, because he knows the Democrats are going to win the Senate in Texas, led by Tallarico, which the primary is not even over yet. And because he knows that, that Trump, back in January, before all this stuff happened, anything else, decided that he was going to come down on the talk shows so he could prevent Tallarico from doing this. Well, who's left out? There's two other candidates that are running for Senate, even if you exclude the Republicans. But just imagine, only the Democrats. There's two other candidates that if you would have put Tallarico on, I do believe that you should give them equal time. That would have been Jasmine Crockett, and there's another guy, I think it's Ahmad Hassan. Nobody's going to put Ahmad Hassan on anything. I'm just telling you that. I don't even remember his name right now. I'm just thinking that's what his name is. All right, and let me tell you this. Up until a few days ago, guess who I was going to vote for? I really was going to vote for Ahmad Hassan. But the thing is that I don't like Jasmine Crockett. I think she's just, it's fake. It's just, she's basically like, what was that, Amy Green, or what was the green woman and everything else from Georgia? I had her name earlier, and I don't want to say an Amy Green or something like that, whatever. Before she decided that she wanted to act like she's an independent or something. But anyway, the point is that she's basically that for the Democrats. So I really wasn't really interested in Jasmine Crockett. Tallarico, I said, well, maybe. But this interview basically made me say the hell with Tallarico. And if anything, right now, I got to say this. Even though I think Jasmine Crockett is just an act and it's full of shit. And it's just, because when she does talk, she talks really nice. And she's a very elegant woman. She actually really looks good, too. She's a good looking woman. The thing is though, I got to say, and I do have a rule. Like, you know, I used to joke around, like, it was a joking rule that I would only vote for the hot women in the race. But I'm just joking with you. But the thing is that sometimes when I didn't know, I would go through that list. But anyway,
I was really thinking, like, well, I'm just going to vote for Matasan right there, you know, the other guy, the third guy. I'll just do that. And then I thought, well, maybe I'll do the Tallarico thing because I don't really like Jasmine Crockett. And then I tell you this, after this whole thing, after this guy sits out there and lies and basically acts like it's some kind of persecution by Trump and going against him and everything else and doing all this other crap, I got to say, I mean, I'm probably going to vote for Jasmine Crockett just because I want to make sure that he doesn't get enough to make a runoff. Because it's one thing to basically look, everybody that's out there, well, merely everybody that's out there that's ran for office and been elected, nearly every one of them. I mean, if you want to go through the last 20 years, about 99.99999% of them take bribes. They do. Just look at how much money they raise. There's no reason in hell a congressional race should raise as much money as it does, but it does. They take bribes. So Tallarico says, "Hey, look, well, I haven't got any money from corporate donors and everything else and all this other stuff and la la la la la." And it's like, well, it's still a primary. And this is where I go back on the conspiracy thing, and I'm going to get back to that in a second. But I gotta say, like, I don't like the guy no more. I think that he's just a liar. When I can look up something and find the truth, and you don't want to talk about the truth, you'd rather talk about the lie. Because that's what gets you to wherever you want to be. Now you're just a fucking liar. I mean, if Jasmine Crockett just has an act. I mean, she has an act. She acts the way and she does the stuff. It's an act. Marjorie Taylor Greene, that was the one who was, yeah. She does what Marjorie Taylor Greene does. I don't know if Marjorie Taylor Greene's that crazy, but she has an act. And that's what Jasmine Crockett does. It's an act. She's a real smart woman. She's a very, very intelligent woman. She went to a lot of really great schools and she had a really great childhood and a lot of stuff. I mean, I've read about her and I was like, you know, pretty impressive. But Tallarico is just a fucking liar. And he didn't have an act. So at the end of the day, I gotta say, I mean, I do not want that guy to win at all. And the other reason why I bring this up is because you gotta think, I really think that we've seen it before with Bernie Sanders twice. The Democratic Party hates supporting anybody they think might get support, really. They really, or they can't control. That's the big thing. If they can't control you, they don't want to support you. Now, it's really good to have an act like Jasmine Crockett because you go out there and you act like this, you rile up things, your name gets out there because you say weird things. And then at the end of the day, people from all over the country kind of like you because they think you're unique. That's why a lot of people like Marjorie Taylor Greene because they thought she was unique. And you know, there's no reason in the world we should know about a representative from the state of Georgia unless you really love learning about all the representatives from every state. The same thing happened with Jasmine Crockett. She did that thing so she could push herself up to the top, and it's been working. But the problem is the Democratic Party doesn't like candidates who are either pushed to the top because they actually have a good idea and a good sense of the way things are, and they want to help out regular people and the workers, and they may not be the best at it, but they are really, really damn good at it. Like Bernie Sanders, they don't want that because that will go against the idea of like, look, the businesses bribe you, you get paid, and you do what they say. But with Jasmine Crockett, yeah, she'll take bribes, she'll do all the rest of the stuff too, but she's a loose cannon. And that's what I said earlier about Trump. Trump's thing is, he's not so much that he's a loose cannon in the fact that he's doing everything on his own. 80% of everything he does is what business wants. The other 20% is his kooky stuff that he does. But the problem is businesses don't want to buy politicians for 100% of a politician and only get 80% return. Businesses want to buy a politician 100% of the way. They want Joe Biden's. They want Kamala Harris. They want people like that that they can buy 100%. They will do everything they say and they'll be fine with it. They'll walk away with that. And then if there's anything else that goes on, focus on the culture wars, focus on all these different things, these topic du jours, because people like focusing on that, but don't focus on us in the big business world. Don't focus on a railroad strike. Don't focus on any of that stuff. Focus on culture wars. And that's what they do.
And the same thing with this Jasmine Crockett thing is like that they know that, yes, she'll buy in, she'll take the bribes, but they're worried about maybe 95% of the time she'll take the bribes, the other 5% she may do something on her own, or she may try to churn herself into like one of those politicians that are kind of like, you know, I kind of run the fence. I'm, you know, like Manchin or whatever the hell it was. And or now, a funny thing, you know, Rand Paul's like trying to be like that too. Like, well, I'm kind of in the middle here, you know, and it's like just, it's about bribes and everything else. It's a different way to get different bribes. So they don't want it. So my theory is, and this is my conspiratorial theory, is that this was all set up within the inner workings of the Democratic Party, because the Democratic Party is not really concerned about who wins the general election in Texas in the very end of this election. They are more concerned about who is the nominee for the Democratic Party to go up against that race. They feel like they always do, let's bet on the sure thing that can actually take bribes and do the right thing and say the right things, and maybe we got a shot with that person. The Democrats are like, remember in that movie, White Men Can't Jump, Woody Harrelson tells Wesley Snipes' character, he says, look, you would rather look bad. No, excuse me, you would rather look good. No, you would rather look good and lose than look bad and win. That was it. That's exactly what they would want to do. They want to have their person there that basically is bribed off. And they want to have that person that will accept the bribes, do all the other stuff, and then just do it the way they want it done. They don't want to have somebody that's a loose cannon. And like I say, loose cannon is not 100% loose. It's like Trump, 20%. That's a lot. That's a lot to ask for. That's why the Republicans hated Trump right when he got in the first time. Even 5% is way too much. If you pay somebody off, you're supposed to, you know, like that. There's another movie quote, you know, when you buy a politician, that son of a bitch used to stay bought. This is why they don't like their, and this is why they're kind of worried about, like, they always think that they may have a chance of winning, like, a statewide office in Texas, but they already had the Colin Allred thing, so they were saying, you got to get the hell out of here. You just don't do anything. They told him to drop out of the race and follow suit, which he would have lost horribly anyway. They didn't want somebody to win the primary that they felt that would lose general election. Just like they didn't want somebody to win the primary of the Democratic Party in 2016 that they felt would lose the election. So they got Hillary Clinton. That's why she became president. This whole situation is just because they don't want Jasmine Crockett to be the candidate, because they think that Jasmine Crockett is too controversial, and even if she does win, she's not going to follow the rules completely. She'll follow the rules 95% of the time, and not completely. And they're worried about that. They think they have a shot, and I do think maybe Tyler Eagle's right. They do think they have some kind of shot because they think Cornyn's weak or whatever, and they think that they may actually have a shot at this because it, you know, Cornyn may lose the primary. And then now you're up against a new guy, which would be Ken Paxton or somebody like that. And then at the end of the day, that guy's got so many damn issues that maybe you'll be able to beat him because he's nuts. And they think they might have a chance of a Democrat winning. But they don't want to put all their money into Jasmine Crockett, and then 95% of the time she says yes, and 5% of the time she says no. And they don't want to run the risk of running somebody that's that, you know, off the rails or whatever as Jasmine Crockett, just as much as they wouldn't want to run the risk of somebody that completely supported workers and was a good person. They wouldn't want to run that risk because that person can't be bribed. They instead support Tallarico because they know Tallarico will take it up the ass. And once I heard that interview the other day, and I had a little bit of ideas supporting Tallarico, I figured there's no way in hell I could support this guy. This guy is a complete liar. This guy takes it up for the ass of the Democratic Party, and the Democratic Party probably called Stephen Colbert and said, look, try to get Tallarico on, because we think that Cornyn's going to lose to Paxton. It's going to make volatility in the Senate race, or Cornyn's going to lose to somebody else. Then there's going to be an open seat, no incumbent in this general election in November, and we don't want Crockett to run against him. We want Tallarico. So it is what it is. I mean, you know, like you
You can see the writing on that. That's my conspiracy theory on it. Now, if you wanted to be cynical, another conspiracy theory was, well, they don't want her because she's a black woman. But I don't believe that's the case. I think the thing is that they know that she's not going to take it up the ass all the time. She'll take it up the ass 95% of the time, but not 100% of the time. Tallarico, 100% of the time. And not only that, they think they have a chance at this guy. But they don't think they have a shot with Jasmine Crockett. They think she's too controversial. They don't want to run it like that. Again, where are we doing this? We're not asking the voter what they think. We're not asking the voter whether they like Jasmine Crockett or Tal Rico or Hassan Ahmad. They're not asking that. They're not waiting for the election to actually give a result and say, well, who will be the nominee? They're choosing a successor like they always do. The Democratic Party, unlike the Republican Party, like I got to give the Republican Party credit. At least they allow their voters to pick the biggest nut out there. They do. They'll pick the biggest nut out there. And but the Democratic Party doesn't like you picking the biggest nut out there. They want to pick out the biggest bribe person they think is cookie cutter fit for this position and put that bastard in because they're going to take it up the ass 100% of the time. So that's my take on it. So I gotta say that as of today, I'm gonna have to vote for Jasmine Crockett just because I don't like the other guy. Just because I was gonna vote for Hassan Ahmad. I was gonna say, and I don't even know if that's the name. I was gonna vote for him because I was just saying, look, I'm not really big, Jasmine Crockett fan, and I don't think I really like Tal Rico. And then I started thinking, well, maybe I should vote for Tal Rico because I don't like Jasmine Crockett. But I gotta say, now I'm gonna go vote on Friday, and I'm voting for Jasmine Crockett because I don't want that bastard in there at all because I know that he's a chosen candidate by the Democratic Party because they don't give a shit about what people think. They only give a shit about what they think because that guy will take it up the ass. So there you go. That's my endorsement, I guess. Jasmine Crockett. All right. Well, this has been the Daily Worker. That's some insight on different things that are going on. Remember, the problem is not going to be solved by Democrats, and the problem's not going to be solved by Republicans. Problem is Democrats and is Republicans. That's the problem. These people are bought and sold by the rich. And at the end of the day, we live with the repercussions what the rich give us. And if you want to go out there and debate something, debate culture wars or the topic du jour. That's all they're going to give you. But the real issues like healthcare or anything else, the hell with that. They're not going to talk about that stuff. Or actual immigration, they're not going to talk about that stuff. They're not going to give citizenship out to anybody. If they didn't do it, they won't do it. All right. That's it. That's Daily Worker. I do appreciate everybody who joined us tonight. It's been fun doing it. I had a lot of, I had a pissy mood today. So, hope you like my bitching. We'll see you guys later. Until next week on Daily Worker, as always, in solidarity.

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0: Hey, folks, and welcome to Chokeslam Review with your host, Freddie Hollywood.
1: How y'all doing today? We got a lot to talk about today.
0: Okay. Obviously, the big thing will probably be the two PLEs. That's premium live events. Most notably, WrestlePalooza, which we got kind of lucky in the fact that we found a way to watch it for free.
1: And that was good that we caught it, you know, because there was a lot of different events, a lot of action, and a lot of drama with that.
0: Overall, as far as the pay-per-view, I was less impressed than most of the others. Just personally, I only found one match truly exciting and worth the PLE. But we can go on beyond that. There were things that, like, Wrestling Inc. has their report of three things they loved and hated about WrestlePalooza. Kind of agree with most of it. Let's start with the very first match, which was, absolutely horrible.
1: Yeah, John Cena and Brock Lesnar.
0: Lesnar. Brock Lesnar, I don't know what to say about Brock Lesnar. I just don't like him on many different levels.
1: That's true.
0: But I mean, when it came to the Logan Paul Cena match, that was worth watching. Yeah. There were so many unique moves, plus it was kind of, I guess, fun to watch Cena and Logan doing moves that you generally think of other wrestlers doing.
1: Yeah.
0: And that made it very intriguing. And what's he going to do next? This, that, and the other thing. Yeah. There was none of that.
1: I liked the scene when John Cena came down with the kids.
0: Okay, his entrance, yeah.
1: Yeah, he had all the kids there, and that was a good thing.
0: What did you think when you saw the kids crying at the end?
1: We ain't got to that. But then when Rock one day, when they called John Cena down, you remember Paul Heyney came in and said the intro for Rock Lesnar.
0: Yep.
1: So, you know, and see, Paul Heyney is with Seth Rollins group.
0: That's right.
1: But I just like, okay, he did all that, and then Rock Lesnar got hyped, but the point I was looking at, you know, John Cena was like, he was there, but he wasn't like, hey, I'll take the L because I'm getting ready to retire. And, you know, I ain't got nothing to prove to Rock Lesnar. Because with John Cena, back in the day, he would fought Rock Lesnar. He would went toe-to-toe with him. But the John Cena we see now, you know, he's up to age. He's not doing it. Rob Lesnar, you know, he's all about fighting or whatever and not. But I thought John Cena did his best to that match to the point he ain't had to overdo himself in that match. And to me, yeah, Rob Lesnar's a bully. He's a real shithead when it comes down to cussing and disrespecting people. And I just felt like, you know, no, the hell with him. Fuck him. No, you know, he can win the match, you know, but the bottom line, at the end of the day, I'm leaving. I'm making money. I'm not going to hurt myself for WWE for this bullshit. So I think I understand where John Cena is coming from. You know, it was just a match. You know, he gave Rock Lesnar what he wanted. He did what he did. But in the end, people like, they were disappointed he didn't win the match. But got to understand, John Cena, he ain't got nothing to prove no more. He's 7-time world champion.
0: He's got a lot more money than Brock Lesnar.
1: Yeah. So, and then he's making movie money and TV money. So he's
0: probably got 3 zeros added to whatever Lesnar's probably worth.
1: Yeah. And Brock Lesnar, he need this, you know, because all he got is that barbecue sauce, you know, and that's all he got going. You know, he's not back in the USC. He's not. He just popping up when he wants to, but we'll see. We'll see how long he lasts.
0: He can't even get a permanent contract from WWE, and so
1: And so we don't know if he's going to stay or not. But I just think Brock Lesnar needs to go on and lead the scene. Let the new wrestlers do what they do. Because they didn't did enough. And John Cena, you know, he proved his point. He's going to retire. So I thank John Cena for all the years he gave us and what he did to with Brock Lesnar. But in the end, I think, yeah, he's doing the right thing, stepping down and let the young people do, you know. And maybe some of the people might take some of his moves and use it, too.
0: Well, I'm sure they will. But, I mean, we still got a few more months of Cena. His last scheduled performance or appearance is December 13th. So, still got a few.
1: And I think Brock Lesnar going to try to mess with that, too, but... And I'll leave.
0: I don't know. I hope Lesnar is going to be even seen.
1: Well,
0: he might show up on SmackDown one more time, but I don't know. It all depends on if they want to do a rematch.
1: No, which I don't even
0: know if I'd want to see a rematch, to be honest.
1: No, not really. I think that was enough. The years they gave, with the years that John Cena and Brock Lesnar gave us, hey, that's enough. We done with that.
0: Okay. The LA Knight edition. The LA Knight Usos Braun Breaker Bronson Reed match.
1: I'm gonna say this, and I don't care if people hear me saying this, but that match was a car wreck. It was just some BS with LA Knight trying to do the Uso a favor, you know, and them bringing chairs. You know, it wasn't a table match. It wasn't a table, man. It wasn't TLC. It wasn't chairs and tables and ladder match. It was, I'm like, they were just bringing chairs to beat. And I'm like, what the fuck? Everybody getting hit with chairs and stuff and bringing tables in there and all that stuff. I'm like, I think the match was so stupid. I'm just going to say that's my opinion. That's why I lost interest with the Usos. I know they were going to lose anyway because that L. Knight is not a referee, and he does a wrestler, but he got a big mouth so he can carry his weight. But in the end of the day, the Usos, they ain't got that hype no more. I mean, that's my opinion. You know, without Roman Reigns, they ain't got shit. So, sorry.
0: That's really how you feel?
1: Yeah. About the Usos.
0: I didn't like the match either. And I thought if they were going to bring in LA Knight, they shouldn't have brought him in last minute. Nobody knew LA Knight was going to be the guest referee until a few hours before
1: the match started. Yeah.
0: Before the pay-per-view began.
1: Yeah.
0: That was part one. Part two was, I mean, LA Knight kind of ref the match the way I thought he would have probably ref the match, which was nowhere near what you would expect.
1: And then he almost got hit with a chair by Jay, and then other sudden, you know, Braun Breaker coming with a spear both brothers. And Jay pushed LA Knight the way, and they took the spear, and then he counted, and like, oh yeah, and you know, everything was, you know, he said fuck it, I'm gonna say oh yeah, and he did a count, and then he hopped out of the ring, he said fuck this, and went on back to the back. I just thinking it's like, you know, they was Ron Breaker and the other guy was trying to devote him to him, so it was just like. I just think the match was unfair.
0: I think they could have saved it and made a much more entertaining match by having LA Knight just beating the crap sneakily out of Bronson Reed and Braun Breaker.
1: And I think that's
0: just
1: what...
0: Just slowly. And I mean, that would have been more interesting to see simply because I think that Bronson Reed and Bronson Reed and Braun Breaker together could just simply overpower the Usos.
1: Yeah. just like Shawn Michael did. Shawn Michael, like when he was a rep and he was doing a match and one of the guys invoked in, he super kicked in, and then what's his name, Penn, I forgot that match, who was wrestling. And then Shawn Michael, after he kicked the other guy with vote him, the other person got on and he just did like that and then walked out.
0: Did it like that doesn't really transfer over to radio.
1: I'm sorry, but I just forgot who Shawn Michael was the rep. When Shawn Michael was the rep, I forgot who he was, who was the two wrestlers was in the ring. And in case you didn't understand, you have to go back. I have to look it up and see. But again, I'm sorry. But with Ed Knight, I just think he did his best being a rep. But in the end,
0: I think he, L.A. Knight was L.A. Knight. He wasn't really trying to be a ref at all.
1: Yeah.
0: But at the same time, if he's not going to be a ref at all, he might as well just do what he wants to do and beat up on who he wants to beat up. Granted, yeah, that might have been a bit of Jey Uso. That would have been fine, too.
1: Yeah, but he almost hit A.L. Knight with the shirt. That would have started the fight right then. But in the end, Jey Uso pushed him out of the ring, and Ron Breaker speared him, and that was it. Man. So in a kind of way, I was just getting 1 to 5, I get it a 0 of that match. I didn't like it.
0: Okay. Let's go on to Io Sky, Stephanie Valkyr.
1: Oh.
0: Io Sky, Stephanie Valkyr match was for the women's title.
1: I saw that coming. I say.
0: You saw what coming?
1: Io Sky wasn't going to win that match.
0: You honest? See, that's where I completely disagree with you. I was heavily favoring Io Sky, not for technical reasons, this, that, or the other, but because there were so many storylines you could throw in with Io Sky as compared to Stephanie Valkyr.
1: Yeah.
0: That's like a completely new path to go on for whether it be Raw or SmackDown or this or that.
1: Yeah, but Raquel, I don't know if I'm saying her name right.
0: Valkyr. Yeah. That's fine.
1: Yeah, and she's new. So
0: exactly.
1: Yeah, and she won a lot of titles and everything. And Io Sky did have the championship belt at first, you know, to whatever happened when she lost the title. So I think they're gonna have another match. It might be a 3-way. It might be a 4-way. You know, with Asuka, really, Ripley, you know, they might bring that up. They might put them in a 4-way match. But right now, I just think it was her time to win the title this year. But I don't think she's going to get to keep it longer, you know, because she got about 4 or 5 gunning after that title. And when Rione come back after she had the baby and she come back, she going to want a piece of. So we got a match.
0: You got a match. Yeah. Whereas if Io Sky won, you have at least 3 possible matches. They could go any which way. You have a Rhea Ripley effect. You have an effect with Ahsoka, or is it pronounced Asuka? Asuka, I think.
1: Yeah.
0: You have that going on. You have a possible match with Rhea Ripley and Asuka. Then you have Stephanie Valkyr going up against Io Sky in what would have, in any way, shape, or form, be considered a very close match.
1: Yeah.
0: Like I said, whereas Stephanie Valkyr, I mean, who do you have? I mean, possibly Rhea Ripley just simply going after the title. You have possibly Io Sky going back again. You kind of erase the Asuka out of the equation.
1: Yeah, because Asuka didn't want a lot of belts, and I don't see her. What's the word I'm trying to say? I don't see her winning any championships any sooner because she didn't.
0: Oh, I do.
1: I see him win the tag team titles. Her and the other.
0: No, group. I think as a tag team they're going to break up. But I do see her going after eventually Stephanie Valkyrie's title.
1: Yeah, but you know, you got, like I said, we got other people behind Austin. But only the time will tell. You know, I don't know how long she can get to hold the belt, but we'll just have to see. Is she a good champion or not? You know, I just, like I said, I see some get the belt and I see them lose it that quick.
0: It's kind of up in the air as to whether or not she's going to lose the belt real quick. In many ways, as far as watching her in-ring performances, they are definitely worth keeping around.
1: Yeah, but you got to look at Rionia. I can't say her name. The one who's had the baby. She's coming
0: but
1: back.
0: She's not going to be back for a year. So yeah. Why even bring her up?
1: Well, I figure she's...
0: I mean, you're talking a year away.
1: Yeah.
0: But... In a situation of wrestling where those belts generally transfer within 3 months.
1: Yeah, that's true.
0: So who do you think is going to be the champion in 3 months?
1: Mm-hmm. I see Rhea Ripley getting the belt back. I'm seeing okay. Her. That's my money. Go on her.
0: Okay. I could kind of agree with that. I honestly think Asuka will somehow manage to end up, because they generally don't transfer face-to-face. Rhea Ripley and Stephanie Valkyrie at this point are still both faces.
1: Mm-hmm.
0: So unless one of them wants to switch to heel turn, which I don't see happening, I see the next big challenger for Stephanie Valkyrie's title being Asuka. But she's got to somehow wedge her way between Rhea Ripley and Io Sky.
1: Yeah. Yeah, that's a long mountain to climb.
0: It's a long mountain, but she's already been on her way. That's what I see going on. Of course, the next match should be, that was the next match. Probably the best match throughout all of WrestlePalooza, in my opinion. Although, according to a lot of critics that I've already read online, is the mixed tag team match between CM Punk and AJ Lee versus Seth Rollins and Becky Lynch.
1: Yeah.
0: What's your opinion?
1: My opinion is it was a kind of a good match, but with AJ Lee being out of wrestling for 10 years, I think she's still a little rusty. She's not like her old self. You know, she didn't change and got herself right. And, you know, and with CM Punk is not the edge like I used to know him. But I know they're getting up the age, but with Steph Rowan and Becky Lynch being still young, and them, they brung it. They brung it. I ain't gonna lie. They brung the fight. They were running around the ring, slapping each other, you know, getting high fives, see up on Becky Lynch, keep on slapping him like it ain't nothing. And AJ Lee was just trying to get in the ring, trying to jump in, but I know she did. And then it was just crazy everywhere. It was just like, it was like chaos everywhere until they got on the NAS table. That's what you think about that.
0: Well, my opinion differs from a lot of the critics in the fact that I thought it was extremely entertaining. I did enjoy several of the moves, especially when the competitors seemed to reverse moves, and the fact that AJ Lee and CM Punk both delivered stomps to Seth Rollins.
1: Mm-hmm.
0: I enjoyed the fact that AJ Lee and CM Punk were trying to do what is Becky Lynch's move?
1: It's almost similar.
0: It's
1: like
0: the choke slam, but they call it the man or something.
1: Yeah, and CM Punk was doing Triple H move, the pedigree.
0: Yeah, pedigree, mm-hmm. which is generally a Seth Rollins move. Becky Lynch and
1: it's almost similar to
0: Seth
1: like
0: Rollins both tried to do a twin pedigree. They succeeded. Mm-hmm. I always thought that part was interesting. Where the critics come
1: and then, off. And then CM Punk, CM Punk and AJ Lee did the wizard kick.
0: Yeah, that's true. Mm-hmm. They did do the wizard kick. That was mm-hmm. mentioned. And they also did a bulldog.
1: Yeah.
0: A twin bulldog. But where the critics complain is that they noticed several botches from one of the performers, and they basically put it off to the fact that she hasn't been in the ring for 10 years.
1: Yeah, and then Becky Lynch, well, CM Punk was giving to do step one. She got AJ Lee and swung her over to them, knocked them over to the table. And the table collapsed.
0: Yeah.
1: And then she drug her back in. She Becky Lynch drug her back in to get rid of the finisher. And AJ Lee put her in one of her submission holds. And she wrapped her leg around her neck and put her arm like she was. But it's usually called the octopus. But,
0: well, she calls it the Black Widow.
1: Widow, yeah.
0: But I thought it was a really interesting match. And it was very interesting to watch AJ climb over Becky Lynch to turn her man slam or whatever it is into her Black Widow.
1: Yeah.
0: Never even thought of her move as being used is both a counter and a submission, but I guess it can be.
1: And then when Becky Lynch slapped CM Punk, then when she got in the ring, she slapped her and she slapped Seth Rollins.
0: Yep.
1: Going like, you know how you run up and you start slapping, she was doing that. I'm like, what the hell? And she just kept going running up, hit Becky Lynch. I don't know how many times, maybe 10 or 20 times she slapped her. And then she went on to a step on and started slapping him. And I'm like, golly, it was like a slap box, but it was funny. But I that was the only thing that kept me wanting to watch more.
0: Yeah. I thought it was by far and away the most entertaining match of the entire show. There was a moment where Undertaker came out as a surprise, I guess, star or something like that, only to announce Stephanie McMahon's induction into the Hall of Fame.
1: Yeah.
0: Critics complain that, one, that doesn't go on till December. Why are they doing it so early? Blah, blah, blah.
1: They thought the Undertaker was going to say happy birthday to her because it was her birthday.
0: Well,
1: that's what Triple H said early.
0: Yeah.
1: Yeah. But he went ahead and told her that. So. And she was just smiling, happy, and smiling. You know, her and her husband gonna be in the Hall of Fame. But I get that. But that wasn't really not that important. I'm sorry, it wasn't that important to me.
0: To me, I honestly kind of thought that it was a time filler because something must have come up and they needed to stall for time.
1: Yeah,
0: that's kind of how I felt about it.
1: Yeah, that's what I was. Yeah, I agree on that. That's why I thought it was, because Undertaker don't do stuff like that much no more.
0: Mostly. No, he doesn't.
1: Yeah.
0: The next big thing was the Cody Rhodes and Drew McIntyre match.
1: Yeah.
0: Which I watched, but at the same time, something seemed off about the whole thing.
1: Yeah, because they were saying like Cody Rhodes was having like I don't know, he kept on missing. You know, he kept on, like, he was having dementia or something was going on with his mind. You know, he wasn't doing it. And so he kept going, and then all of a sudden, Drew McIntyre get him on the ground. He wanted to do that same kick, and he kind of, Drew McIntyre fucked his knee up or fucked his leg up. And I just thinking, like, wow, man, you was trying to do it again. And the ref cost him the match, because he could have went on here and kicked Cody Rhodes through the table, took him back in the ring, got him back up, and did another. I would have did the same thing. I would have kicked him in the table, get him back in the ring, stand him up, then go back all the way to the ring post, run up, and gave him another Claymore kick, and that would have been it. The match wouldn't have been over because Cody Rhodes was in there. But the ref stopped Drew McIntyre, kicked him through the table, and then when he got the ref out of the way, he kicked the table and hurt his leg. And he was going to do another Claymore kick, and then all of a sudden, Cody Rhodes just came with the crossroad, and boom, he won the match. And I just think it was like, I really was going for Drew McIntyre. Cody Rhodes, yeah, he's a good wrestler and everything, but I get tired seeing him. I'm sorry.
0: I actually like Cody Rhodes more than Drew McIntyre. I just don't find Drew McIntyre entertaining. He seems, how should I put it? Like a big, large LARPer, of which a LARPer is a live-action role-play geek. And just trying to act kind of like he's Braveheart.
1: Oh, boy.
0: And so I've never really, for some reason, I just can't get into him. And I think it's part of just this heel mentality that he has. He has always played a heel. And as a heel, I mean, I can't even say that if he was a face, that I would like him any better as a face.
1: No, when he was young, he was trying to be a face, but then it didn't work out. So, it's like when he did the 3MDs with the other three guys, he was still the same. But I know when he left WWE and went to another show, he had to reinvent himself. When he came back, he was just ruthless. And like Ruth, that other guy, the one who fought Shaman.
0: Rufus. Yeah, I think his name's Rufus or something.
1: Yeah. But I just think that would have been another rematch if Cody Rhodes would have let Drew McIntyre have the belt. But that would be a rematch. Now Cody Rhodes won. I don't even know who's next. So now there's a lot of people in the air going to be gunning out. But now we heard
0: Seth Rollins and Cody Rhodes are meeting. I don't know if it's for an exchange of titles, but they are planned to meet in Perth for a match.
1: Yeah.
0: I forget what that PLE is called, but I know it's in Perth. But I thought that the head injury thing or whatnot just seemed off. But mainly because I know that a lot of the time that he spent,

0: in the same movie. I don't know what character Roman Reigns will be playing, but he's in the same movie.
1: Well, I don't know how the new Street Fighter movie is going to be, but I remember the old Street Fighter. I like that one.
0: I don't know which Street Fighter movie you're talking about.
1: That was with Jean-Claude Van Damme was playing Guile.
0: Oh, I hated that
1: movie. I love that movie.
0: I thought that was absolutely. The only one I liked was the one where it really didn't feature any of the things other than Ken and Ryu, and it was just them training.
1: Yeah.
0: I thought was pretty cool.
1: Yeah, I would have think that would have had that in the movie instead. The other two actors who played Ken and Ryu, I think they was a little lame because they didn't have no martial art background. But Jean-Claude Damme did, so he did all his moves. So I was real psyched about it.
0: Okay.
1: And Chun-Li, I like the lady who played Chun-Li. Boy, I said that red was like bang, bang, bang all day.
0: Okay. One, it's been ages since I've actually bothered to watch that movie. I remember he finally did a flash kick in it, but I don't recall him doing Sonic Boom. And without those specific, like, super moves, I can't declare any Street Fighter movie to be decent at all.
1: Yeah.
0: So, for me, Street Fighter has to have that CGI quality to it. The other thing is at the same time as WrestlePalooza, AEW presented All Out. And when it came to All Out,

0: Did I lose it? Okay, three things. Hey, love, all out. Okay. Extreme Rules match. Was that the first? I thought it opened with Copeland and Christian. Yeah. Copeland and Christian's tribute to John Cena during the match. Yes. In response to Cena's recent WWE TV tributes to Copeland, was very sweet and heartwarming. On the other hand, when you're in a very clear battle with a company that is actively trying to make sure you don't get another TV deal, is it the best look for you to for your crowd to be suddenly chanting the name of one of that company's top stars? Blah blah blah. So they did do a tribute to Cena, which I recall they did a five knuckles shuffle, did a five knuckle shuffle and an AA during their match. They did win the match, but they got beaten up afterward. Kind of like the Io Sky thing. Rio's match was just a technical match. See, we didn't actually see the AEW, so we really don't have that much other to discuss it, other than I guess
1: I want to hear about this one right here.
0: then you're gonna have to read it. Let's see here. Winner, Chris Statlander. Chris Statlander is one of the few talents on whom AEW

0: and hang its hat. Solid independent star. Blah, blah, blah. Tony Storm gave a farewell address on Dynamite before the pay-per-view. A few expected Statlander to be the one to dethrone Storm. Huh. And Christian. I thought they won the match. I thought I read that they won one. Kind of a dream match in a way, former face-off. So FTR, I guess, may have won that match against Cope and Christian. I was kind of confused because I kind of thought that Green Skip. Okay. Winner Daniel Garcia. I don't even know who Daniel Garcia is. Loser Eddie Kingston. In hindsight, maybe putting Eddie Kingston's return match second on the main card of a 6-hour pay-per-view wasn't the smartest decision. Kingston returned from over a year away, recovering from a leg injury, and while I would love to tell you that the Mad King hasn't lost a step, Saturday's match made it look like he's lost several. Maybe Big Bill wasn't the best opponent. Maybe Kingston needed a better return story, no matter what might have been. And it said, so Big Bill looks like beat Kingston. Okay. I don't know. Reunion inevitable team is wrestling in the same promotion. Together, they've slayed FTR. I don't remember. Blah, blah, blah. Anyhow, but if I had to make a guess, I would say AEW probably lost out in more ways than one.
1: Yeah.
0: On the company side, and I don't know what all is involved when it comes to wrestling, but I don't understand when they already have a contract with HBO Max, why couldn't they redo a contract with HBO Max to present these pay-per-views that would have been free to the HBO Max audience? If that was the case, we would have been able to watch both AEW, at least the beginning few matches, before switching over.
1: Yeah. Well, kind of owner, he missed out on it.
0: I don't know. And I know that he's not the only owner. It's a big enough thing that they don't have one owner.
1: Yeah.
0: It's a corp, like all businesses that are big. I mean, if you're talking more than $2 million involved, it's going to have a corporation.
1: Yeah.
0: And which corporations have board of directors and they make decisions. And executive boards. I don't know. I mean, AEW kind of misses out on everything because they were supposed to have that ESPN deal and they lost out. Many of them blame CM Punk for that, but that's neither here nor there. AEW does have their problems, but at the same time, I don't feel like they're looking in the correct decision for making the proper solution.
1: Yeah.
0: I mean, if you have HBO Max with you and on your side, and I'm about to sneeze, maybe I caught it, maybe not. Who knows? I might sneeze somewhere during this broadcast. I don't know. I know that you really haven't been paying much attention to AEW either. So, do you have anything to say?
1: Not really. Like you say, I can't keep up with all going on there, and and so on. So I really don't know what to say about the show. I don't want to say something and then I'm not saying, oh, I'm not sure. I did check the show out. Just like I just barely got a chance to see the other show, the pay-per-view we did see.
0: Yeah. Let's see. There was the SmackDown before that. I'd be lying to say that there was anything all that memorable. I remember that Alexa Bliss and Charlotte Flair defended their titles successfully.
1: Mm-hmm.
0: It was against Chelsea Green and one of her followers. Yeah. I don't know what.
1: I'm not sure. I don't know why I know. Okay, I really don't know the girl's name.
0: I do know that I think that Chelsea Green doesn't get enough
1: girl time.
0: Yeah, I think that she's underutilized in the WWE. Other than that, let's see, one other aspect has nothing to do with actual wrestling and more to do with the video game that I wanted to bring up is this. I was on YouTube and I was looking through the stuff and on my homepage it presents things that I might like. So I saw this weird Halloween special WWE thing that was produced through one of the video games, and you were mentioning which one it might be, but I wasn't sure.
1: Mm-hmm.
0: But it had like Freddy Krueger and Mike Myers and this and that. And I thought it was kind of interesting, but at the same time, if they had done any editing at all with the movie editor, it would have been much, much better.
1: Yeah.
0: So I saw like things that, about it that I definitely would have liked to have seen. And I know you haven't had a chance and you haven't really been available for me to show it to you. So, but what I got out of it was it lacked appropriate entrances.
1: Yeah.
0: It lacked full entrances to all of the different characters. They spent more time showing the match because they were doing this as a battle royale.
1: Yeah.
0: Whereas I would have filmed, each one with an individual entrance to each one.
1: Yeah.
0: And presented that rather than continuing to watch.
1: The same thing.
0: Well, watching a video game sit there and clobber each other on is kind of stupid.
1: Yeah.
0: Whereas they could have done clipped over to full entrances of each character, them running onto the stage, then them coming back to get into that action, that would have been much, much better.
1: Well, like I said, they're coming out with the new system, and they're going to add AI to them so to make it more realistic with them. That's why they want to make more money, so. And some of the fans of the video game were, they want the same thing you say in the edit. They want all that, but see, they used to do that. But then, you know, like I just told you earlier, they were doing some kinky stuff. They were doing some messed up stuff. And that's why WWE don't want nobody making their own interest music. No.
0: You can fix all of that with a video edit. What I'm saying is that the person should have run this same thing through a video editor and done a bit more filming, gotten clips of each one doing an individual entrance.
1: Yeah.
0: And superimpose those over and then cut to the match.
1: Yeah.
0: Other than that, he should have chosen things like for Michael Myers and Jason could have used things like the Undertaker's profile, Kane's profile, this, that, and the other thing.
1: Yeah.
0: I didn't feel he got that part right. Yeah. He also brought in things like symbiote Spider-Man, which I don't really see how this goes. They brought in Frankenstein, which I thought was really cool. But there was no like werewolf. There was no Dracula. Those would have been fun.
1: Yeah.
0: Much better than bringing in Voldemort.
1: Yeah, but see what we was doing. What I was doing back in the day, we took clips of people's videos and stuff, and we would edit it with themselves. in the game. Like, I was making the wrestler myself, and then I had West Coast music and that, and I was like, I came in with that music. So that's what we was doing. But like I was saying, yeah, it take a long time to edit it, the music and that, and you have to pick the walk. You have to use somebody else walking to go in the ring. But in the same time, we did have our own screenshots and our music. But it's like I said, they wanted to bring that back because I missed that. I used to like to download my music to a raffle and listen to it when I'm coming in. But like you were saying, that mic can work and they bring that back because everybody was going to like these other sites picking music and we would just put it with our interest. And I did a lot. And then when I found out they took it away, it was just like I had to use other people's props just to come in the ring. And sometimes I don't even use nobody's props. I just come in like, you know, using Raw and just pick a music and then come on in. But they is trying to bring that back because a lot of people miss that. But this time when they do bring it back, skip the porno. No, don't have people play that music, that just block that. That regular music. It don't have to be a lot of cussing and a lot of that. They can block that or whatever. Just tell us what we can put on there to make the video game better because a lot of people make money on skits when they see you come in.
0: Anyway, although this probably won't transfer over to video, I'm trying to get
2: People come to us and their teeth are so bad that they all need to be extracted. They all need to be taken out and they can even get brand new teeth.

Now, the two superstars that drew number one and number two will start the ring at the same time. Other superstars will join in the order they drew. This will continue until all 30 superstars have entered the ring. Eliminations occur when you are thrown over the top rope with both feet landing on the floor. The last superstar in the ring.

0: one. And I don't remember the last time the champ was in this much jeopardy, Cole. Tonight.
1: See what I'm saying? They could have gotten appropriate music, just dubbed that into the edit, done so much better stuff. See what I'm saying?
2: Yeah, but this might be this might be an amateur, or it might be some a little kid doing this.
1: This is WWE 2K24.
2: Yes.
1: Apparently. Anyway, I thought it was kind of interesting and wanted to mention it to you.
2: Oh, okay.
1: I don't know what you think about doing stuff like that, but it could be interesting, and I could see somebody with any movie editing skills being able to really create some rather interesting entertainment with it.
2: Yeah.
1: Now, I don't know if, because you were telling me that you were using another one. I don't think they were using the one that you were talking about. No. The one where you could dub in music and
2: stuff. No, that was back in, that was the PlayStation, I think it was 2 or 3, you can do it. And I don't have them concepts no more. So I used to do it on one of them systems.
1: Anyhow, so we pretty much glossed over almost everything I was planning on. Did you have anything interesting that you wanted to bring up?
2: No, none I could think of.
1: I see. Which Mike Myers? Wikipedia, Mike Myers. Oh, okay. Well, we mean the Halloween Mike Myers. To the people in the chat room, which, you know who you are. Anyhow, wow. So we managed, we are going to talk about Shawn Michaels and, okay, interesting odd from the chat room is, are we going to talk about Shawn Michaels and Sexy Boy? Why the hell am I going to talk about Sexy Boy? And Shawn Michaels has been retired for well over a decade. I mean, have you seen a modern picture of Mike Myers? Or Shawn Michaels today?
2: Yeah, he's
1: he was the, at AAA, but I mean.
2: Yeah, but he's a trainer now.
1: Yeah. What was a great song? I guess he's talking about. Anyhow. If anybody would like to go to the chat room, please visit us at www.unexplainedradio.com. Chat room's right on the homepage. Feel free, ask us questions, blah, blah, blah. Dial the wild card line and somebody might answer you that's connected to the program, but you probably won't be on this show unless something weird happens. But hey, you never know what could happen. In case you need another number for that wild card line, it is 469-893-0054. And somebody put up a picture of Shawn Michaels that's got to be 30 years old. Anyhow, other than that, wow. Just to go ahead and recap, WrestlePalooza, I was all in all kind of disappointed as far as the pay-per-view. I'm normally far more entertained. I was disappointed with the outcome of the Lesnar-Cena match. I felt that there must have been something wrong or off with the Cody Rhodes match. The one that everybody is criticizing is the mixed tag team match, which I thought was the most entertaining of all the matches, personally.
2: Mm-hmm.
1: granted, I'm not sitting there trying to look and see where people botch and this and that. I'm just watching it for entertainment.
2: Yeah.
1: And as far as entertainment wise, I was thoroughly entertained.
2: Yeah, I was too.
1: Io Sky, Stephanie Valkyra match. I mean, I have never seen a twisting moonsault before. And I thought that was spectacular. But at the same time, I expect more from WWE than technical matches. I believe that you can save those for the non-pay-per-views or non-PLE.
2: Yeah.
1: And I think the non-PLEs like SmackDown, Raw, NXT, the fans appreciate it more when they see that.
2: True.
1: So we have a joker in the chat room sitting there showing up a 30, 40 year old picture of Shawn Michaels holding a, I'm guessing that was either the Intercontinental or the US title back from the 1990s.
2: The era when Shawn Michaels was still doing sweet chin music. I don't think he can get that high no more.
1: He might be able to. Well, no, I wouldn't suggest it. He's got, my gosh, how old has he got to be at this point?
2: Right behind Triple H.
1: So we're talking his mid 60s, maybe.
2: Yeah.
1: Mid 60s, somewhere in there. Yeah. That would be kind of sad.
2: Yeah.
1: Anyhow, other than that, WrestlePalooza, semi-disappointing, but I'm glad that we actually got to see it. Most entertaining match, definitely the mixed tag team as far as I'm concerned. The most disappointing match had to be Cena-Lesnar. It was disappointing in the outcome. It was disappointing in the match itself. 3 AAs and what was it? 5 F5s.
2: Maybe Shawn Michaels came in and kicked Rock Lesnar in the face. And maybe Justin
1: could have. That would have been interesting. Somebody coming on and just helping out Cena would have been interesting. Anything could have saved that match.
2: Yeah.
1: And they did absolutely nothing. Shawn Michaels and the infamous. I don't know. He's saying infamous. And the only thing I can think of is infamous is got to be the screw job.
2: Yeah.
1: But that's not.
2: That's where he kicked his tag team partner, Benetti. John Benetti, when he kicked him in, kicked him through the window, kicked him through a barbershop window.
1: Yeah. Anyway, we're going to go ahead and call it a show. Freddie, anything to say?
2: Keep listening to our show, and we'll keep on making choke slams.
1: Thanks for listening, folks. We'll be back again next week with more live episodes of Choke Slam Review. Yeah.

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Everyone, it's Lily. Welcome to New AN Now. Tonight, we're going to look at some hauntings that have happened in Central New York that I have been to and that I found out some interesting things about them. Now, you may or may never have heard about some of these places, but they're really interesting. And if you get stuck in Central New York or you're driving through, these are places you might want to check out. The first one is just a stunning building. It's called Beardsley Castle, and it's in the town of Little Falls. And yes, there are Little Falls there. But it's actually, it looks like a castle that should be in another country, but it's right here in Central New York. This castle, though, also has a long and brutal history. From lots of deaths to a structure fire destroying the castle twice. And from the beginning, there has been stories of a variety of paranormal activity. I've been following these stories since around 1987. And I'll tell you, I was working for a radio station as a talk show host overnights. And so I got to do all the weird stuff, which I love to do. And one night I was talking about ghosts in general, and I think I had a ghost hunter on. And at 6 o'clock when I was done, I got a call from the manager of Beardsley Manor. At that point, it was called Beardsley Manor. And he told me, come on over, come investigate this. So, of course, I had to go, right? And I fell in love with the place. I did what I usually do, which is go and just, it was a dining place, and the food is really good, by the way. So I went to have dinner and, felt out some things, realized there was something there. And the manager was showing me these pictures. And again, this manager's no longer there. This is going back almost 40 years now. And he had pictures he had taken and other people had taken up on the second floor where there were a lot of weddings and big parties. And in these pictures, you see faces that obviously don't belong in the picture. The dress is different or it's smeared. I was absolutely floored. I'd never seen that many pictures with so many anomalies. You go downstairs, they're taking pictures of the dining room, and these were stills at this time, and you could see the orb above the tables in a special corner, and I'll tell you about that in a little bit. And I was just absolutely fascinated. At the time, there was a lot of activity in behind the castle, and this was a swampy area. It wasn't really part of the beautiful surroundings, but I stomped back there because they said there was weird things going on there. Lots of orbs, okay? And what was interesting was a lot of different colored orbs. Now, at that time, I was with people who were really scared by the orbs, and they weren't scary. They were just fascinating. It was almost like a light show back there. And when I went back in, I talked to the manager and he said, yeah, a lot of people tell us it's swamp gas, but what do you think? And I said, well, I've never seen swamp gas, but I'm pretty sure that's not what I've read about, that you can, be debunked with swamp gas, because this would come up and dart around. And, if you have gas coming out of the ground, it doesn't dart around and then go back into the ground. So it's very interesting, to say the least. So people have seen lights shooting towards vehicles, sometimes from the back of the castle, sometimes just between the vehicles out in the front, especially if they're having a big night, you just see different lights. And it's beautifully terraced, and so you can spend time outside in the good weather,
And you see things also that just sort of don't make sense. People have reported voices, footsteps, and other sounds haunting the halls. Objects move on their own, and others will have a glass break even though there's no one by it. It'll tip over and break. I got to see that in the bar down in the basement. One spirit named Abigail, which I don't know anything about this, but this is what they're saying. This is more recent, has been seen walking the halls. Now, I have to say to you, I studied this place thoroughly in the late 80s. Since then, I believe even ownership has changed. Certainly management has changed. For a while, they still were in the we don't have any ghosts mode. And now they're actually hosting paranormal events and mystery theater. And so there's more time for people to go and check it out. Okay. And they've sort of given up on the no ghosts stories because it's sort of obvious in some areas. Now, before we say, oh, this sounds good, it's a nice haunted castle and they were trying to make money out of it, I don't think so. Because before the castle was built in the late 1800s, the location was a farmhouse. And during the French and Indian War, gunpowder was stored in tunnels there. Now, the tunnels are still there. They are closed off. But a group of Native Americans attempted to steal the gunpowder in the late 1800s. Set it on fire, okay, by mistake, and caused an explosion, killing them all in the tunnels. And there's been guests who die, yes, people, we all know this, guests do die at restaurants and hotels, but one was the second owner of the manor hung himself. This was previous to any of my involvement, and the owner hung himself in a corner of one of the rooms. It's almost built like a cross, for lack of a better word. And this was in the eastern section, and hung himself in the dining room above the tables, according, I believe, on a light fixture. So that did happen. And that story goes all the way back. And it's strange that it was the second owner of the mansion. Now, what's interesting about this place is upstairs, a lot of people don't notice things yet. Pictures of a key on the upstairs. Some workers used to say they heard noises, especially at night when they were cleaning up. But again, this is an open plan, and someone could be on the second floor making noise, and the first floor would hear it, or the first floor would hear the basement. And all three are open to the public. So I would say to you, the second floor is probably the least obviously haunted. The main dining rooms on the first floor, you have the cold spot over in the corner where the hanging occurred, and you have a room that used to be called the White Witch Room. When I asked about it when I was there more recently, early 2000s, they told me, oh, we don't call it that anymore, and we're very hush-hush about it. That room is always 20 degrees colder than the rest of the building. You get these Arctic winds in there, even in the summertime. And it doesn't happen all the time, but heaven forbid you go in for a nice dinner and you're in your nice little, not so fancy, but, you know, sleeveless top. And the next thing you know, you're in an Arctic storm. Literally, it's freezing in there. And when it's not that cold, sometimes you'll get this coldness on your feet, or you'll feel like there's a cat under the table. And you just feel something and your foot sort of moves toward it and you feel something. Then you look down and there's nothing there. So the first floor is very interesting in itself. The basement, though, is very spooky. Beautiful down there. There's like a grotto bar and it's just beautiful. Except the bathrooms downstairs are right where the tunnels were. And you can't go in the bathroom and feel that you're alone. That's the only way I can describe it to anyone.
your nerves pick up. If you were a little sleepy after your dinner, yeah, go in one of the bathrooms, male or female. There's, I believe, two of them there. And you will feel awakened because it just doesn't feel right. The bar is interesting and just a wonderful place to eat. Again, it's just wonderful. And so you're sitting there and you're not thinking about it. And then you see something move out of the corner of your eye, or someone comes by, the waitress will say, oh yeah, we just had a glass break or something like that. And they're used to it. And of course I'm not, I never felt totally at ease in the bathroom. And I never felt totally at ease when, if I was eating downstairs, even though it's beautiful and it's brick. First floor, yeah, you can feel it, but it's enjoyable. Second floor, I've been up there for events and very enjoyable, but I didn't have any pictures taken. Anyway, if you want to look at this, it's now called Beardsley Castle, and it's at 123 Old State Road in Little Falls, New York, which is between Utica and Albany. Also down in what we call the middle of nowhere, which is east of Syracuse and west of Albany, is a little town called Herkimer. Yes, Herkimer is the place you can go and dig for diamonds, and that's a lot of fun in itself. But Herkimer has another interesting place, and that's the historic Four Corners. These Four Corners have several historic buildings, but two, they say, are rumored to be haunted. I can tell you, I went into the 1834 Herkimer County Jail, and yeah, it's haunted. It's like nothing I've ever seen. We were with a group from Albany, and they were actually taking pictures, and the orbs were just incredible. I mean, it was an orb fest. And you want to say, well, it's dusty in the prison. Sure, but dust doesn't make the kind of zip or into your head that a orb does. And so, yes, some we could easily debunk, others not so much. The 1834 Herkimer County Jail is just an interesting place. First of all, it really shows you the beginnings of jails and that they weren't that much fun. Also, this one had two infamous murderers, Chester Gillette, if you know anything about the American Tragedy, that book, and the incident in the Adirondacks. He was guilty of murdering his love, Grace Brown, when she ended up in the family way, and she was a commoner and he was very wealthy. Also, they had Roxanna Drews, who was convicted of murdering her abusive husband and was the last woman hanged in New York in 1887. And there were also quite a few suicides in this jail. The only nice thing about the jail, I mean, dark, decrepit, I can't even imagine. But the wife of the sheriff would make the meals. So they had home cooking there in the early days, up until the end. And if you looked like going into Chester Gillette's cell, it's just filled with sadness. Notice I say sadness. I did not feel remorse. Okay. There was another psychic there who said that she felt it was so sad because he regretted killing her. I did not feel that. I felt he was sad that he was incarcerated. And those are two different feelings. So we both got the sadness out of that cell, but totally different things. And I would have to say that I did not feel any kind of remorse. He was guilty and sad about being caught. Roxanna Drews, what a sad story. You know, this was 1887. And think about that, that the only way she could get out from under an abusive husband was to murder him, and then she got hanged. But it was dark, and I've been in other jails, and I can tell you they weren't like that. I wasn't arrested. I did my minor in criminology, so I was going into
different jails in Massachusetts. And some are nice, some are not so nice, and some are downright frighteningly hideous. This is one that I would call you based because of its age, that had nothing. Forget about a exercise room or anything like that. You were in your cell, and they were dark and dismal. And, you know, I mean, if you took anybody in there, if talk about scared straight, I don't think anybody would want to be in there. And so that's an interesting place. What you pick up there, at least I did, was a lot of feelings. There was an area on the first floor, I think it was, and you wanted to laugh. Someone who was in there made it through laughing. I know that sounds strange, but we felt like a light spot in the whole place. And then you would go to other places and they were dull, nothing there. And then you'd go to places like the Gillette cell that was just sadness, just absolute sadness. The same with Roxana Drews. Now, the Souter Home Museum is connected to the jail, and that was the town's and the courthouse's medical examiner's office. So you can imagine that was sort of enjoyable, so to speak, for the medical examiner, because if anything happened, suicide or whatever, they were right next door to take care of it. You can, to my knowledge, you can still tour and hunt, but you've got to call ahead. And it's at the intersections of North Main and Church Street and Court Street in Herkimer. Now, the next one I'm going to tell you about, also in that area, in Utica, New York. I lived in Utica, did my talk show in Utica, and never heard about this place. It was probably the best kept secret in Utica in terms of the media, because we would have gotten all over this had I known anything about it, okay? But I didn't. And it took me years later, I went to visit a friend who had moved in Utica to a new street. And it was a very nice, quiet street in the city. And I was just shocked at how nice the apartment was and how quiet the road was, because, I mean, it's right in the city of Utica, right? And as soon as it got dark out, I didn't want to go outside, and I couldn't understand that. And I had another psychic with me, Deb Freeman, and I said to her, do you feel that? And she was like, yeah. I said, there's something out there. And I truly felt, I was not able to see, but felt that there was like a parade of sorts down. It was a slanted street, and from the top of the hill walking down. And I finally said to my friend, I said, where are you living? What's going on here? And he said, oh, yeah. The New York State Lunatic Asylum is up at the top of the hill. And I said, yeah, is it open? Oh, no, he said. Oh, why didn't I hear about it when I lived in Utica working in radio? He said, oh, because he was a local boy. He said, oh, yeah, people don't really talk about it much. Okay. And from then on, I started researching the New York State Lunatic Asylum. We walked up and walked up around it, and it was I don't want to call it sad, because sad to me is putting an emotion on a situation, right? And this was not sad. It was eerie. It was depression. It was anxiety. But I wouldn't call it sad. And that was a new experience for me, because I've been in many hospitals and everything that has been, you know, shut down, and you feel sadness. This was not sadness. It was a combination of all of us were pretty shocked walking around the building. Of course, we had to be careful because there has been rumored that there were guards around the building. We made it around at that point. This is also in early 2000s. So
It was very interesting. But let me tell you about the New York State Lunatic Asylum, because it shocked me, it may shock you, that in Little Utica, the state's first public mental institution was opened in 1843, and this was supposed to be the be-all and end-all of psychiatric care. First off, they said their mission was treating mental illness as a medical condition rather than a moral failure. Well, that makes sense, and we know now even more that that's true. And known for its Greek Revival building, people saw it in the beginning as this beautiful center that was going to help people and give people moral treatment for a medical condition. However, like so many of these asylums that you go to, what started as a great idea, the reality changed it. From being a place that everyone looked at as the epitome for New York State, it ended up with an overcapacity problem and the invention of the dreaded Utica crib, which we're going to talk about. So, January 16th, 1843, this facility opened, and it was going to be a structured environment, and it had these beautiful columns, almost looking like an Ivy League college more than, you know, an asylum. And it was considered, if not the mother, at least a mother of all institutions in the state. Its first superintendent, Dr. Amira Brigham, was the one who really brought the idea of kindness, routine, and purpose to these patients. They farmed, they had music classes, and they wrote, publishing a patient literary journal called The Opal. So far, so good, right? I mean, it sounds wonderful, and it would be therapeutic. However, they did create the Utica crib. Now, we'll talk more about this as we get into the different stories with this, but here we go. It was built to avoid more severe physical restraints. And it was supposed to be like a covered wooden bed designed to restrain violent patients who still should be able to go outside and be moved and not be stuck in their room, right? In 1844, by the way, it was Dr. Brigham who established the American Journal of Insanity, which continues today as the American Journal of Psychiatry, at the asylum, and this really put this Utica Hospital for a worldwide center of psychiatric study. But this high level of care, as I say, you know, did not help. The idea of the Utica crib was pretty hideous, and I'll get into just what that was. And so care really declined, and more of the staff went for mechanical restraints. Now, the building is still there. It was listed on the National Register of Historic Places in 1971, and it's now basically a document repository, for lack of a better word. The main building was called Old Main, and they keep restoring it. And, well, all I can say is the people I was with, they thought they saw faces in some of the windows. At the time, remember, I knew nothing about this building and was just dying to learn more. I did not see that, but some people have also had that experience, okay? So when you're looking for spirits, yes, what became the Utica State Hospital, or Old Main, has a strong reputation for being haunted. And a lot of that stems from the story of patient mistreatment and the Utica cribs.
People have had many reports of ghostly sounds like screams, crying, moving objects after its closure, and it basically has become a classic, you know, haunted asylum. But there's more to this story, because this was not advertised the way, say, Danvers and others were. And you have to wonder. Now, remember, the Utica crib, a cage-like bed to restrain patients, okay? And those who experienced the abandoned hospital after its closure said there were disembodied voices, screams, faces in the windows, and unexplained noises, and this has been verified by WNKY and YouTube. The main hospital building is now part of the Utica Psychiatric Center and serves as a record archive now, but the haunting and the stories of that persists. Well, what happened to their idea? Well, keep in mind how many people were pushing for quicker and better treatment. So electroshock therapy and lobotomies were introduced into this farming kindness environment. And we both know what, you know, that can sometimes cause. That they considered these modern and cutting edge therapies to be the standard, and things got, and we both know what, you know, that can sometimes cause. That they considered these modern and cutting edge therapies.

cage first started, allegedly, from what I've heard, it was to take patients outside, you know, where everybody else was going outside to farm. You could take a violent patient or a patient that you couldn't trust in this shallow cage to calm them down. Well, now it was used to punish. You see, the cage is only 18 inches deep, 3 feet wide, and 6 feet long. So, yes, a coffin, okay? And often the patients were chained into this small cage. It wasn't enough that they were in the small cage. And they were left there in the later years, often naked and living in their own filth. And some were beaten to keep them under control. But think about this. If you've ever been nervous, you know, I always think of my college exams as when I was really, really, really nervous. And I just couldn't shake it. I wanted to stay up all night and study. Just picture yourself being put in one of those cages. Like, that's going to help, right? And how was that compassionate? If you're left and you've lost your basic dignity because you've soiled yourself. So that's one of the stories that continues to follow into why were there so many upset patients and, you know, why was there abuse? Well, the crib was finally done away with by 1887. Understand, when it opened, they housed 420 patients, but they had only 41 staff members, okay? 41 staff for 400 mentally ill patients. Then they cut it down, the number of staff, to allow for clerical staff and more doctors, which left roughly 30 staff of nurses and orderlies to provide the daily care for 400 mentally ill people. And remember, too, each nurse felt that they should be escorted by one orderly at least. And so now you don't have everyone being serviced quite the way one might like it. And it's just one of the many reasons that many of us say, you know, this was the saddest situation. Now, keep in mind, when it opened, okay, these were the reasons people were left there or committed. Sadness due to grief, bumps on the head, intellectual disorders, religious excitement, alcohol abuse, and the entire range of true mental disorders. So, like so many here, families that were wealthy and could afford it put people in here that might damage their reputations. But say you had an alcoholic with someone who has melancholia, and they were given the same treatments. Okay? Grief was a reason to be committed. Think about that. Religious excitement was another one. What did that mean back there? And that could be anything from a child speaking out against their parents' religion or a wife refusing to attend her husband's church. Okay? There were a lot of deaths here. And it's just one of the saddest stories. And while nobody's been able to open the records to find out exactly who was put in these cribs and what, because remember, all the documents are still in there and it's locked. And but can you imagine? I'm speechless because I did the studying of the history of the Massachusetts conditions and the downstate conditions even more recently in New York State. But this one, I still can't get over the crib. And you're making them feel safe by leaving them naked in their own filth? I think that would cause anyone to have a breakdown.

and that energy still may be in that area. We'll be back talking about other hauntings in Central New York right after this.

And we're back. Now, according to 607 News Now in Cortland, New York, there's a beautiful place called the 1890 House Museum. It's a grand 30-room mansion with over 13,000 square feet of just architectural splendor that has remained. Okay, this was built between 1888 and 1890, known as the 1890 House Museum. It was once home to the prosperous Wickwire family, whose presence, well, they left, but they're still there. Chester, his wife Ardell, and two sons, Frederick and Charles, were the first of the family to live in the home. Now, Chester was a local industrialist and inventor with thousands of patents to his name, and he built the home as a monument to his own success. However, he died in 1910, having a stroke at the dining room table, and the house remained in the family until 1973. His wife, Ardell, passed away in 1915, and their son, Frederick, and his wife, Marion, became the last residents. Visitors to the museum today say the Wickwires are still around. Now, museum employees often report unexplained sounds after hours, the creak of footsteps on the upper floors when no one else is there, and pipe smoke drifting along the staircase between the first and second floors. That area, once a bachelor's retreat complete with a billiard room, is often linked to Frederick, who was known to spend much of his time there with his friends. Frederick, by the way, also had a pet bird that some have heard. Some guests have also described feeling a gentle tug on their clothing on the second and third floor, and usually that's when someone is asking about the house's supposed hauntings. Now, Nicely Hollenbeck, secretary of the 1890 House Museum, has seen and heard her share of the unusual occurrences. She says that the home evokes a sense of wanting to take care of it. You can imagine how hard it was for the Wickwire family to leave. During the past 4th of July weekend, Hollenbeck's niece was helping close the museum for the evening, Nicely turned off the upstairs lights. While waiting at the bottom of the steps, her niece saw a figure in a long skirt standing at the top of the staircase and heard the faint swish of fabric as it turned away. Moments later, all the lights that Nicely had just turned off were inexplicably on again. They do have monthly paranormal investigations now, though they insist they're conducted with respect for the home's history and the former inhabitants. Participants use spirit radios, those devices believed to allow communication with the unseen presence, and have heard both male and female voices respond to questions. Hollenbeck points out all money from the investigations goes directly to the museum so as not to exploit the family or those who may stay linger here. We have paranormal investigations group come in so we can conduct them with as much accuracy and respect as possible. The dining room and master bedroom are considered two of the most active areas. Chester's seat at the head of the table remains roped off because of the respect of his passing. In the master bedroom, investigators often use a technique called the Estes method. It's a process involving sensory deprivation and two participants. One asks as a receiver wearing a blindfold and noise-blocking headphones. They're listening to the random radio frequencies of a spirit box, where no one else can hear it is being pumped into the ear headphones. And the person outside, or if you want more than one person, asks the questions out loud. The receiver, however, cannot hear the questions being asked, and any response that meet up to this is said to be uninfluenced. So there seems to be an authenticity to the actual interaction. Those who have made contact report distinct personalities. Chester is said to be curious and engaging, often responding positively to questions about his inventions or his home. Frederick, on the other hand, seems less welcoming,
with investigators and museum employees describing him as outwardly not wanting strangers in the house, though his wishes for his home to be left alone do not seem to be ill-willed. Having moved in with his wife Marion and their four children in 1923, Frederick and Marion had the overmantels removed because when she walked past them, this is Marion, she claimed to see Ardell Wickwire in the mirror, keeping watch of the house. Now, let's be honest, what could be worse than checking out, you know, the mirrors above your fireplace and seeing your mother-in-law all the time, who just happens to be dead? Now, Hollenbeck believes the house itself plays a role in preserving its past. It holds memories and energy, she says. It's exciting to hear from the Wickwire family and know that they're there, but it makes you wonder if they're stuck or they simply feel a duty to stay. Well, what I've heard about this implies that it's a lot of, shall we say, live or in touch, you know, live time conversations with the spirits, but a lot of it could also be residual. I've got to go to one of these events. I think they're doing it right in that the events are only once a month, so the house, the staff, and everybody else are not too taxed, let alone those who are trying to live their afterlife there. Would you go? I would. It might not be the most exciting place you've ever been to, but it certainly would be worth the trip. Now, I cannot talk about upstate New York without talking about 13 Curves. If you've ever been to upstate New York, you've heard about 13 Curves. It's a haunted, winding stretch of Cedarvale Road in Marcellus and Onondaga, New York, where a bride in white allegedly died on her wedding night in the early 1900s. Now, locals and visitors report seeing her ghost searching for her groom, witnessing orbs, or experiencing phantom headlights. The ghost bride is the most common report. Young woman in a tattered wedding gown wandering the roadside, sometimes appearing covered in blood or with glowing eyes. The legend suggests the couple died in their own car. Some described it as a 1909 Stanley steamer. Others say a 1947 vehicle, which puts the story, you know, forward. But it went off the road into a nearby creek. That there is a nearby creek there. Reported phenomena include white orbs following cars, faces appearing in back seats, and the ghost of the bride attempting to flag down vehicles. Now, this is a new thing. I first heard about this when I was a kid. It's like a great campfire story. But the new rituals, if you drive the road at night and flash your floodlights 13 times, the bride will appear. Okay? So, some report the story was invented in the 1970s to scare babysitters. But we still like to believe it here in Central New York. However, I'm not convinced. Okay? I have gone at speed on these 13 curves, and I've gotten incredibly dizzy and not out of it. I mean, I could still drive, but my head, it's just sort of a wrenching experience if you're going fast. Now, I had a friend drive me slow, and I had the same experience. I'm wondering, there are hills and such, and I'm wondering if it's just a matter of some natural phenomena on that road that causes disorientation that could lead you to see these things. Now, of course, unfortunately, people who go there often, why I never like to drive that road at night, is because they have, you know, added some spice to the trip, let's say, so they may be driving while impaired, at the very least. And these are the people who have always heard the wild stories about the bride. If this bride, truly this happened,
I would think you'd see her walking or the groom walking. I don't see you'd, I can't imagine. There was nothing malevolent. I've gotten out of the car and walked that area. There's nothing malevolent there. Okay. Could it have happened? Sure. Okay. I can almost buy the covered in blood, but I can't buy the glowing eyes. That I think has just added to it. And quite frankly, it does sound like it's been greatly embellished. Not to say that that might not have happened, but right? I don't know. Also, if you're up this way, another place you want might want to check out in beautiful Casanova is the Braylock Inn. It was settled on the 2000, I'm sorry, 208-year-old William Burr estate. The Braylock Inn was opened in 1950 as an inn and restaurant in a historic Gothic mansion located in nearby Casanova. Originally, the Braylock Inn, named for the Hill Lake Inn, was located on a farmhouse in Borodino, New York, and operated as a summer-only restaurant before relocating to Casanova. But ever since the inn's relocation, guests have reported ghost sightings in the rooms on numerous occasions, especially in the Mary Queen of Scots room 12 and the Robert the Bruce room 13. Strange noises and phantom footsteps abound, and many people have reported seeing lights and orbs. Yes, I've stayed there, and yes, you do hear footsteps. However, you're upstairs, so it could be people downstairs. I'm not saying it is, but it could be. Some people see a man in an old-fashioned shirt and a young girl in a blue dress, a shadowy male figure, and a man dubbed Scotty wearing a kilt. I have many friends who have run into Scotty. They seem to all be friendly, so if you're getting into ghost hunting, this is the place probably to go. What I like about it, and when I've stayed there, it's just like a Scottish inn overseas without having to take the airline, right? Because you're in these rooms and they're very beautiful. And the food is great there as well. And you can go down in front of the fireplace and read for a while. And I just find it very, very nice. Have I seen any of these apparitions? No, but I have personal friends who have seen them. Do I think that it has to do with the fact that they moved from Borodino? No. Borodino is like apple country, and it's not that far, maybe at the most 15 miles from there, if I'm correct on that, 15 to 20. But people have had experiences. I have known someone who went there for a nice dinner. They have a lot of events and the food is just exceptional. Best brie ever. And she got herself locked in the bathroom and couldn't get out. And she was finally calming down and trying to use her cell phone. And a woman opened the door and said, "Oh, I'm so sorry." But she couldn't get out on the other side. So there's a lot of interesting things going on there. None of it is terribly frightening, and it's just so beautiful there. It's someplace they have nice packages and things of that. Now, Braylock isn't the only haunted place. There's quite a few, but the original building of the Glenhaven Hotel burned down in a fire many decades ago, and lives were lost in the fire. And that, as well as being on a lake, well, the spirits still haunt the structure that was built in its place. The sounds of running children can be heard in empty rooms, and visitors have claimed to feel ghostly hands touch their shoulders or a pressure like someone is sitting on them. There's also, if you go to the basement, there's a ghost called the Glenhaven Screamer. Many guests and local residents have reported hearing piercing, blood-curdling screams coming from the basement of the hotel. There's much speculation by the locals as to who the screamer is, but there's no way to really know. I would think
You know, that it probably was someone who was stuck in the original basement in the fire, or fell to the original basement still alive in the fire. It's a horrible thing. I mean, some different cultures take a screamer different ways, as we know, but it's usually not good. And what else could cause a screamer in a place where it burned down with lives lost? Just something to think about. Now, if you like the Erie Canal, you'll love the Erie Canal Museum. Now, this is housed right in Syracuse in the only remaining Wallack building in the United States. The Erie Canal Museum is really interesting. It offers 200 years of Erie Canal history through interactive displays and original artifacts. And it was a constant when you were in elementary school, go down and see the Erie Canal history as we learned all of our Erie Canal songs, and it was important around here. However, when I was a kid, there was rumors that it was haunted. But now, because they found it's haunted by so many ghosts, it's known as one of the most haunted spots in Syracuse. They have had investigations there. I have known people who went, and it's really interesting. Notably, there's a woman who haunts the building who was killed in the spot where the model canal boat now sits, but this is just one of many. Museum staff have had so many reports of ghost sightings that they know which spots in the museum have the most paranormal activity and the most, quote, bad energy. In fact, when the museum hosts ghost tours, they never will take anyone down to the basement as there is bad energy down there and nobody wants to be in it. So check out that. I mean, this was a report, that Miren Grimason, class of 29 from the Newhouse School of Public Communication at Syracuse University, got all this information and stuff I did not know. I know that there have been successful paranormal jaunts, but I did not know the extent that is it's going on there, and that's why they have so many different tours. I mean, it's never a dull moment. I'm going to leave you with the last story I have, at least for this time around, which is the Hotel Syracuse, now known as the Marriott Syracuse Downtown. And from when I was a kid, it supposedly had ghost stories. There was the lady in blue on the 11th floor and unexplained phone calls with paranormal investigations and ghost walks that have been in the 21st century, not before. Room 325 and 612 are big places, and it closed in 2004 and it reopened in 2016. Now, the lady in blue is often seen or heard on the 11th floor near the Grand Ballroom, with some reports of unexplained phone calls to the front desk from the floor's house phone. That has been around forever. One thing that I cannot find anywhere that I know for a fact is back in the 70s, there was an accident. They used to have the hugest New Year's Eve party in the ballroom. That ballroom is incredibly beautiful. And one year, I guess the elevator did not come all the way up to the floor. Or may, yeah, I think that was how it worked. And some people fell down. They fell down not only down into the elevator, but then slid and fell down the shaft. And I think there was definitely one person killed there. Some people say that this one elevator is affected by that. I don't know which elevator. I certainly was too young to be there that night. But terrible, terrible sadness. Now, 325 and 612 are being considered particularly haunted.
But the weirdest thing is the front desk reports mysterious calls not only from the 11th floor house phone, but also from empty rooms. And they ask for the time of day or the day, you know, the day name, but there's no one present on the floor or in the rooms. So, yep, sci-fi show visited the hotel in 2007 to investigate paranormal activity. A seance was held in the Grand Ballroom in 1990 to contact Harry Houdini. I'm not sure how that worked. I was here then, but I never heard anything more about it. And it was built in 1924, went through some rough patches, but was really just a beautiful, beautiful hotel. And when it closed in 2004, we were all sad. Now it's beautiful again. And paranormal investigators still will come and try to stay in those rooms. And it's sort of eerie, okay? There's so many various ghost stories. There used to be tunnels to the War Memorial for the shows. And supposedly those have been blocked off now. But if you go down there, it's pretty creepy. Everyone says the Grand Ballroom, if you go in, sometimes you see things or see dancers or something that aren't there. One person I know was able to get a shot of this, and I've seen it. It's on the internet, but who knows? Okay. So I just don't know. And then one night, they kept on getting phone calls from the house phone on the 11th floor from a woman. She kept asking, what time is it? What day is it? And when they asked the woman what room she was in, she said 116, but there is no 116. Could there have been at some point? Maybe that would have been on possibly the 11th floor. Who knows? Security was sent up there many times, and there was no one there. So, I don't know. The ballroom is not exactly, at least in the times that I've been there, it's not locked off. Sometimes you can go up if there's not an event there and look at it, and it's absolutely stunning. The whole place is stunning. And, you know, you can't help but feel there's something else going on, because as you go downstairs and see the original marbled doors, and I'm sorry, not doors, but halls as you walk in, you know there was something special going on there and that was a busy hotel. I remember it from the time that I was six. And going, it was such a big deal, and there were so many people, and there were so many dinners and events. And so, yes, do I think there's something there? Absolutely. Do I know what's there? I don't think anybody has an idea. There wasn't anything really there before it, but I think another hotel, and that's going way back, past 1924 back. So it's definitely somewhere to check out. And it's an interesting building. It's absolutely beautiful. And on that, I will leave with my Central New York haunts. We'll have another exciting show next week. I hope you learned something. If not, I hope you were entertained. If not, I hope you will get a little bit of a chill if you think about this before you go to bed. That's my fun. I love these stories because I don't find ghosts particularly frightening. I give me a ghost story and I love it. Give me a story about the end of the world or a terrible tragedy and I get all nervous. Everybody has their own, you know, haunts, shall we say. Have a great week. This has been Lily Alley. This is New Aeon Now on Unexplained Radio. Good night.

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3: All right, everybody, welcome back to the Unholy Podcast. I'm your host, Doug Owen, author, paranormal investigator, and founder of Authentic Haunted Paranormal. Tonight, we step once again into the unknown, into the shadows, into the unanswered questions that continue pulling investigators deep into places most people would never willingly go. My guest tonight is paranormal investigator Aaron Hale. And tonight, we're talking investigations, evidence, private hauntings, fear, skepticism, unexplained experiences, and the realities behind paranormal research. Aaron, welcome to the Unholy Podcast.
4: Thank you very much. I'm happy to be here.
3: It's great to have you here tonight. So yeah. I always like to start at the beginning, because every investigator has a story. Nobody just randomly decides to start wandering through reportedly haunted places in the dark. And something usually sparks it. So for listeners meeting you for the first time, who is Aaron Hale?
4: Well, the paranormal got me interested all when I was 3 years old. Wow. So it was when I, that was my first memory in life, and that was my first paranormal experience at 3 years old. There was a woman that would come into the bedroom every night, and she would rub my shoulders until I would crawl under my bed because I thought it was my mother. I didn't have a nightlight back then. And I thought it was my mom. She would torture my sister. She didn't like my brother because he was a male. She didn't pay attention to my father. Would terrify my mother, but she loved me. And I called her mom for 3 years. Every night she'd come into my room. And so I was that strange kid that slept under her bed. So it was, so that's how it kind of started. And then I realized, growing up, it wasn't something that you talked about. It wasn't something that was widely accepted. So I didn't want to be, at that time, I didn't want to be the weird kid. You know, I was weird enough as it was. I didn't need to add that on top of it. So I didn't really talk to many people about it. And then throughout life, I kind of just closed that part of me off until I kept hearing my name one night. And I was 24, 25 years old. And I kept hearing my name over and over. And so one night I decided I'm going to answer. And I said, because it was like, hey, who's Aaron? And I said, I'm Aaron. And all the pots and pans in the kitchen started rattling, and it terrified me. And then I ended up moving into another house that was haunted. And so, I mean, haunted houses have just been in my life. So when I found out that you could go on a paranormal investigation, like the ones that you watch on TV, because I thought that was impossible. I didn't think somebody like me could investigate. But when I was able to do that, it just opened up a whole new world for me, and connections with people and places. And it just really kind of kickstarted it. And that was almost 20 years ago.
3: Wow. So was that the point that you decided, that's it, I'm going to become a paranormal investigator?
4: Yes. Okay. Yes. Mm-hmm. Yes, that's, and I am what I like to call a lifer in the paranormal. This is something that's going to be a part of my life for the rest of my life. It doesn't matter if it's popular, if it has a popular consensus out in the public, I don't care. That part of me is gone. I don't care what other people think. So I am forever going to be a paranormal investigator.
3: Nice. What was the defining event, or what made you decide that this was actually something worth pursuing seriously?
4: I started when I went to South Pittsburgh Hospital. It was the second paranormal investigation I had ever been on, and it was through a company, and that company hired me on the spot. The owner of the company was there. He really liked the way I investigated, and he said, "Do you want to work for me?" And I was like, "Well, I've got two little kids and a husband, and I just don't have that kind of time." And he convinced me, so I started working for the company. And then I realized at that moment, watching it on television really wasn't an option anymore. Like, I wanted to be in the trenches. I wanted to be in these locations. And then being able to go to these specific locations and be able to see behind closed doors, because sometimes when you're working with an event company, you're able to go see more than the average bear.
3: Right.
4: So you have, you know, and that really, I'm a history. I can't remember dates. I can't call myself a history buff, because dates, I just can't retain those things. Okay. But as far as the information and just the history, just being able to stand where history was, or where something significantly big happened, is just, I don't know, it's addictive. Mm-hmm. And so from that moment on, I just knew without question.
3: So when you first started investigating, what surprised you the most about the paranormal field?
4: Positive or negative?
3: Well, let's take both. Let's start with the positive.
4: Okay, positive. The challenges with how you have to think outside the box. So when you're investigating, you have to think outside the box, and you have to... Sorry, my dog is rooting on the ground here. Sorry about that.
3: Completely good. Nope.
4: But just having to think outside the box. Like, if you're in a prison, you're not going to act the same way as if you're at a mental hospital. You're going to approach things differently. So you have to think of different questions. So I really like the way that it worked my brain. That's a really positive thing for me. The negative? Well, also the positive is actually coming into contact with the dead. Like, being right there, being able to feel them, being able to smell them, or whatever signs they want to give you that you can retain, that are tangible to you. That was addictive. Okay. That's always great. So that's a positive for me. The negative is drama. I don't do drama. I don't like he said, she said. I don't play into that stuff. So that was kind of a big turnoff for me as far as the negatives go. But that's really all that I have negative about the paranormal, is that, like, there's certain circles that treat it like it's high school still.
3: I got you.
4: And I think we're all collectively, the paranormal field is so small still, and it's still kind of an underbelly society, that I feel that if we work together to bridge that gap of communication and everybody just puts their egos to the side, it's going to be much easier for us all to collectively find as close to an answer as we can get. Because I don't think we're ever going to truly understand until we're on the other side. But
3: right. So
4: it makes all of us. Yeah.
3: Exactly. And, you know, I haven't encountered any drama myself, thank goodness, but I steer clear of that. But so what was the biggest misconception that you personally had early on when you started investigating?
4: What you see on TV is not like it is in reality. Right? Because, you know, you watch these shows and they're 45 minutes, 30 minutes, 45 minutes, even YouTube shows, you know, it's over sensationalized. It's big and everything's, oh no. And that's not how it goes, because there's so many moments that are, for lack of a better word, very dead, very still, very quiet. So you have to come up with your own form of entertainment to kind of kick up the energy a little bit. So, you know, I learned that with my team, we laugh a lot, and you know, and our thing is, you know, spirits are dead, they're not boring,
3: right?
4: You know what I mean? And what is death anyway? I mean, they're just not in the flesh and blood. So that was the biggest misconception. So the first few investigations, it kind of threw me off a little bit, because there was, like I said, for lack of better words, dead time. So it was very strange. But once I acclimated to that, and I realized that these people on TV, they film shows, they're on site for 4 or 5 days. They just wear the same clothes every day to make it look like it's one day. You know, after that, I mean, it was like ripping the Band-Aid off, and I don't know, because there's been investigations that I've been at that have been nonstop action.
3: Right.
4: You know, but it's hard to translate that onto film. It's hard to translate without the over-sensationalizing
3: absolutely,
4: of it.
3: Absolutely. I recently acquired 6 hours of footage that I had to go through for one, you know, EMF meter spike, you know? So, I mean, yeah, it takes a lot. And that
4: exactly.
3: is a huge misconception that, you know, and many times you're not going to find anything. But, you know, sometimes you do.
4: Yeah. So, yeah, and this is the trouble. This is like the trouble with paranormal, because when you first get into it, at least in my experience, when I first got into it, every single second was recorded. Every single second was on film, was on audio recording.
3: Right.
4: I would painstakingly go through every single moment like I was reliving it 100 times over. And then I went through this phase to where I'm just going to live in the moment, and I don't care about any kind of evidence. This is because I know it's real,
3: right?
4: So I'm in it for me. And then you just kind of, you wax and wane, and you find your footing, and you, at least I did, and I went through this whole phase of like, why am I even doing this? What's the point? I'm spending my own hard-earned money, my time, time off from work. Why am I doing this? But I just keep doing it because it's just in my veins now. I can't, because I plan on not going, right? So Audra, one of my teammates, and I were always like, well, we're going to take November off. We'll take these few months off. We'll do one thing a month. And it ends up being 3 things a month, no time off, right, you know, right. Exhausting all of my vacation time for paranormal, because I'm a lifer.
3: No, yeah. Absolutely. Fair enough. So now let's talk investigations. What types of locations have stood out most in your experience?
4: In my experience, hospitals and prisons. Those two places are steeped in the paranormal. I mean, they like every inch of those places, because with prisons, I mean, that's a no-brainer. There's so much activity going on all the time when it's an active prison. Mm-hmm. So imagine when it's not, you know.
3: Right.
4: And there's spirits walking around, and it's just the spirits, so you can't blame it on Joe Blow and cell 2, you know. And then hospitals, because all of the emotions that go into hospitals, and each hospital I've been in has been a little different from the next, but there's so much emotion in hospitals between life and death and everything in between it. So that is, those two places to me really stand out far above anything else.
3: Okay. Do private homes affect you differently than, say, public haunted locations?
4: Yeah. Yeah, we do private investigations for homeowners who feel that they have a haunting. And those are a little different because sometimes you you don't know what you're walking into, at least in a haunted location that is bigger and more commercialized. You know what you're walking into. There's pictures, there's other people's stories, there's, you can look stuff up on Facebook, on Google, you know. With the private home investigations, those are different because you have to approach them with a certain type of couthness, because you're dealing with somebody's personal life. And so you have to be careful because they truly believe it's haunted.
3: Sure.
4: So when you're coming in, you can't be like, well, no, because you have an old house and it's old electrical and it's, you know, setting off the K2 meters, and you have to approach it a little bit more gently, you know, and a little more cautious at how you say things and what you say, because you also don't want to go in and blow the top off of the place and then leave and then make spirits mad because people live there. That's their actual life.
3: Right, right. So in private homes, okay, so let's set aside prisons, let's set aside hospitals. What other, would you say, environments seem to generate the most compelling activity?
4: Besides hospitals and prisons,
3: yeah.
4: I don't know. I think that's a really tough question. That is a really tough question. I would say this is kind of a strange thing. Battlefields are really good.
3: Okay.
4: Outdoor investigations are really interesting. If you go near a battlefield, there's so much anxiety and fear and pride that goes into that, that it's just palpable in the air. Up in Pennsylvania? At the Ballard area? Yeah, it's near Gettysburg. I think it's near Gettysburg, or in Gettysburg. But the Ballard area Inn is a place that is an Airbnb.
3: Okay.
4: And I was sitting on the couch by the fireplace, and there was another person across from me. And I look up, and it was very, very late. Had to go to bed. Had to go home the next day, all the way down to Tennessee. It was going to be a long drive. So I said, you know, I'm going to go to bed, I think. And I looked up, and there were soldiers from the Civil War that were starting to flock us. They were starting to surround us because my face went stark white. The other person's face went stark white. And I said, what are you seeing? And he said, there's people standing on the stairway behind you and they're in uniform. And I was like, I'm looking at the same thing. It is definitely time for me to go to bed.
3: Wow.
4: You know? Wow. 'Cause they were watching us. They were just observing us, seeing what we were doing, things like that. So, you know, battlegrounds or like Civil War houses that were turned into other places, like living quarters that were turned into military quarters.
3: Okay.
4: That's really impressive. And if anybody has not, if anybody listening has not been to something like that, you need to go. And there was another one at Lake Shawnee, which is a campground. There's Native Americans that are buried there.
3: Okay.
4: There's an actual burial plot. I mean, they unearthed it by accident. They didn't mean to. They didn't know what they had run into, and they're digging up, and all of a sudden there's these bones, and they thought, we need to get out. So they got archaeologists involved. The whole town became involved. There were children's deaths that happened because there used to be like a little amusement park. That was a really good investigation too. You know, the outside things are really cool. It gives you a whole different perspective that spirits are everywhere. You could be at Walmart. There's going to be a spirit in Walmart, I guarantee you, because it's not necessarily the building, it's the property.
3: Right, right. Mm-hmm. So when a new case comes in, what is the very first thing that you do?
4: As far as like a private investigation?
3: Private investigation. Somebody calls you, says, look, you know, my toaster's talking to me and the refrigerator tried to kill me. Yeah, well, what is your first
4: toaster?
3: What is your
4: the
3: first
4: dead
3: toaster. Right.
4: So We ask things that are kind of uncomfortable. So we have to find out, are you on any kind of medication that might be counteracting? Are you drinking while you're on medication? So we have to ask these hard questions, but we come across not as nosy. It's caring. It comes from a place of caring. We're just trying to deduce all possibilities. And then we get the background. How long have you been there? Did this happen before you lived there? And some, you know, is the same activity happening in this place that from the former place you lived in? Are there any ashes of any family members nearby? Do you have any haunted objects? Because there are a lot of people that have haunted objects. And then they call and say, oh my God, my place is haunted. Well, yes, you bought something that was haunted, knowing it was haunted. So of course, you know, but we ask tough questions beforehand because when you go into these places, not only is it you have to be cautious about the people, you have to be cautious about yourself because you're going into a perfect stranger's house.
3: Right.
4: So you need to make sure you have a well laid out plan and to include an exit plan just in case.
3: Absolutely. Absolutely. Mm-hmm. So how important are witnesses, their interviews, basically witness interviews, how important are they in your process? Seeing somebody who had an eyewitness to an event.
4: That is very important for collaboration stories. Although, once again, if it's a house investigation and a private investigation at somebody's place of residence, and let's say it's a husband and wife, and they could be feeding off of each other, and that's not to say they're lying at all. It could just be that their emotions are feeding off of each other. So you do have to approach that cautiously, but it does help, especially if the witnesses say something a little different than the eyewitness, you know, the person actually seeing it, or somebody, you know, if they were in conjunction, they were together in a room, you know, and something flew off the wall, you know, and then two people see it. Well, yes, that's a good thing instead of it just being one person's story. So that it can add validity to the claims, sure. But it can also, you just have to use your discernment as to the situation. So you have to approach each situation on its own. So you can't really gauge this situation by the last situation because that was a totally different person, totally different property, totally different situation. So discernment is a very important thing to use in the paranormal.
3: Yeah, absolutely. So how much historical research do you do before entering a location?
4: Well, if it's a public, if it's a just my team going into a haunted location that's widely known, I personally don't like getting too much information. I really don't like getting the haunted claims. So if we're going, let's say, I'll use South Pittsburgh Hospital. That's one of my favorite places on earth to investigate.
3: Okay.
4: And so if I go in, let's say hypothetically I'm going into South Pittsburgh for the first time ever, I don't want to hear other people's haunted claims because I don't want that tainting my mind and giving me false expectations of what may or may not happen to me.
3: Right.
4: So I like to go in. Now, as far as history, the dates, like I said, I'm terrible at retaining dates. I'm lucky I remember my own birthday. But the dates of when it opened, things of that nature, things that happened, like legitimately happened there, that is important to find out. But as far as the hauntings, I don't have any interest in any hauntings before my investigation, simply because I don't want it to overtake my imagination. I like to go in like it's my first investigation. I like to go in just with a free mind, just a clear mind as to what's going to happen. Like it's my first investigation ever. Because, you know, truth be told, when you're going into these investigations, you become jaded after a while. So I like to use the cat ball as an example. So the first time anybody has ever used a cat ball, the first time that cat ball went off, it was like, holy smokes, can you believe that just happened? I can't believe that just happened. And then over time, you go, oh, that's really cool. Can you do that again?
3: Right. Right.
4: You know, and so it loses that edge to it. So I don't ever want that happening to me. I want to go in with every investigation like it's my first and my last, no, you know. So that's really important to me.
3: I got you. So how much time do you spend ruling out normal explanations before you consider a location to be paranormally haunted? A lot?
4: Okay. A lot. Yeah, we went, I'll give you a good example. We went to Octagon Hall, and we were in the basement of Octagon Hall, and there's some windows. It's like the basement of Octagon Hall, like 80% of it is underground in the basement. Mm-hmm. The rest of it is above ground, and there's windows. So the windows are just, you know, small little windows. But we were in an area where there was no light, no light at all. And we kept seeing this fraction of this light show up. And we thought, okay, hold on. It's happened more than twice. So that right there leads me to believe something's going on. The whole team, it took us 45 minutes. But we figured out that it was a light coming from a headlight down the road. And it was like bouncing off of three or four different things before it was where we saw it.
3: Okay.
4: And it took us 45 minutes, but at least that way we knew we weren't putting evidence out there that was evidence. Sure. Like it was false evidence. You know, it was one of those things that the Tennessee Shadow Chasers, which is the team I'm a part of, if we put evidence out there and we are unsure of what it is because we tried to debunk it and we still can't, there's still no logical reason, but it's not quite like this is paranormal. You know, we'll put it out there for other people's opinions because we value other people's opinions.
3: That's interesting. You know? And yeah. You mentioned the Octagon Hall. Are you familiar with Kent Wilson? Do you know him?
4: Yes.
3: Okay. And have you ever been on an investigation with him?
4: I have not. He came to the Eurashrine twice. Which we used to head up the Eurashrine, which we still are in works with the Eurashrine. It's gone private now. But I haven't actively investigated with him.
3: He interviewed recently with me, and he has some compelling video footage of this Octagon Hall. And there seems to be some type of a light, and he said that he's had people look at it, debunk it, try and see if it's headlights or anything like that, so... It's a very haunted location. It just struck a chord with me. It was very familiar that that you mentioned that. Yes. So interesting.
4: Yes. We heard the piano. Although we were in the basement, we heard the piano playing upstairs on its own. So it is a haunted location. Mm-hmm. It's just, you know, sometimes they're souls. They're not zoo animals, and they don't perform.
3: Mm-hmm. Absolutely.
4: They're just so. Sometimes you're going to go into it. We've gone to several places several times. You know, one time it was quiet. The next time it's just off the chain, just absolutely insane. So It's very, very important to try to debunk things before you jump to the fact that it's paranormal immediately.
3: Mm-hmm. So what is responsible paranormal investigation look like to you?
4: A responsible paranormal... Okay, so I do believe that, you know... Before you go in, this is how we do it. We like to come together as a team, and we like to go out and eat dinner. Mm-hmm. Get our thoughts out of our head, get our expectations out of our head, clear our minds a little bit over some good fellowship, over some good dinner together. And then when you go in, you just kind of have a sort of a game plan of, okay, this is how we're going to conduct this. We're going to start here, or we're going to break up into groups. So you have a plan of action as far as, you know, are you going to start together or separate? How many floors are there? How do we need to break ourselves up so we are not polluting the evidence? So it's not like floor on top of floor.
3: Right.
4: Right. So it might be the first floor, the third floor instead of the first and second. So, you know, that kind of thing as well. Then you got to know who's going to be going over the evidence, who's going to be using what tools, that kind of thing. And then you do have to, and as much as people do not like to hear it, you have to, and I don't really like this word, but debunk. You have to be able to bring over the evidence, who's going to be using what tools, that kind of thing. And then you do have to, and as much as people do not like to hear it, you have to, and I don't really like this word, but debunk.

0: sounds. So it might take 20, 30 minutes of just kind of hanging out and listening and being like, okay, I hear a train, it's come by twice, or just little things like that. You just gotta, in your ears, kind of perk up to that thing, that sort of noise. Then once you're used to that, then you can proceed with your investigation. Then you can know, okay, you know, the door opened because the windows, you have to, the windows are broken. There's plenty of places you go to that their windows are broken.
1: Right.
0: They have them boarded up, but there might be like an inch sliver. It might be really cold or windy outside, and there's 1 inch of a sliver of light, you know, outside that you can see through. Well, the wind can get through that, and the wind can throw the door shut or open. You know, so you also have to, so you've got to really look at the place before you start investigating.
1: Absolutely. So now let's talk equipment. What tools do you personally rely on the most?
0: The first tool is me. Me as myself, because everybody, in my mind, everybody's born with the ability of some sort. Everybody has a gift. It's just, have you tapped into it or not? So my body is the first thing. I love EVPs because you can hear them. You can, if you can't hear them audibly with your own ears, you can hear them on that recorder. And that is mind-boggling to me, that you're listening to something that a spirit is saying and you can hear it.
1: Right, right.
0: That is the ultimate goal for me, to bridge that gap of communication, right? Because you're talking to somebody who no longer in our world exists in the physical form. So EVPs would be second. And then, you know, I like the things that light up. I don't like things that necessarily make a bunch of noise. You know, so REM pods are neat, but they're so loud, you know?
1: Right.
0: And it's, when you're in the moment and you're in the dark, a big loud noise to me can be overwhelming. So I like the things that don't make sound, because then I know a sound, when I hear a sound, it's not like, unless it's a tool that I'm using upstairs and I need to be able to hear it upstairs, right, kind of thing. But
1: right.
0: In the room with me, I just like, and like mag lights. So I would say myself, EVPs, and mag lights are my three top.
1: Okay. And which tools do you think are overused?
0: Oh boy.
1: Or we could go ineffective. Which ones do you think are overused or just ineffective, just garbage?
0: The SLS camera is a tricky one. That one, you have to know what you're using, because it can, a lot of SLS cameras can map out chairs and doorways and make it seem like something there when it's not. So unless you're sitting here saying, okay, we need to make sure that we're actually seeing you, can you raise your right hand? Okay, can you raise your left hand? Can you sit down? Can you stand up? We've done that before and it's worked.
1: Okay.
0: On demand. So, however, you have to know that the correct questions to ask to make sure that you're getting what you're getting. Make sure that you're not, I don't want to say making it up, but you're not confusing it with a door frame or a chair.
1: Sure.
0: Does that make sense?
1: Absolutely. Yeah.
0: Yes. Yeah. And then K2s can be really tricky also, because of electrical. We were at the Ross house and there was a K2 that kept going off. It was a K2 that kept going off, and come to find out it was there was wiring under the floor of this specific area. Now that house is very haunted. The Ross house is amazing and beautiful and clean and very welcoming, but the K2s are real tricky because there is electrical wiring and some of these places do have electricity. Now, if they say they don't have electricity, that's something completely different, you know, but if there is electricity, K2s, because you can't always see the wires behind the wall, you know?
1: Exactly.
0: So, Okay.
1: Well, now let's talk evidence. What's the most compelling evidence you've personally captured or witnessed?
0: Well, my favorite piece of evidence I have ever gotten in my entire life was at South Pittsburgh Hospital.
1: Okay.
0: And it was the first time I was there, and I was in the kitchen and I was taking pictures of the freezer, and I was standing back. If anybody's been to South Pittsburgh Hospital in the kitchen, you understand where the freezer is. And I was definitely standing way back, and I took a series of three pictures, one, two,

0: three. Because that's technically how you're supposed to do it. One, two, three, right? So if you take a picture and something shows up in all three pictures, chances are it's not paranormal.
1: Right.
0: That is not what happened. Okay. I took a picture of the freezer. I took a picture and there's a little boy standing in the freezer. I took another picture and there's nothing there. Wow. And so, I mean, I've got it on a paperwork. I don't know. You probably can't even see that. No, there's no way you can be able to see that. But that was one of the best pieces of evidence, the pictures. And I love taking pictures. I have another one at Rugby. I was at the Newberry House with my sister and some friends. There were no children there at all. But I took a picture of the front of the house because it's very nostalgic looking, and it was very like Norman Rockwell looking. So I took this picture and didn't even pay attention until like a week later, and I look and there's a child standing in the doorway.
1: Oh, okay.
0: That was epic. And then at South Pittsburgh also, before Ronnie D took it over and really put his heart and soul into this place and brought light to positivity there, there was a goat man that was, we call him the goat man, but he had horns, and he had like the cloven foot, the cloven feet. It's actually that's hanging up right there. I don't know if you can see on the camera, but that's that picture right there. And then that one is the one at Rugby. It's they hang on my wall forever because those are some very astounding pictures to me.
1: So did you recognize it in the moment, or did you discover this after you had left the site?
0: After I had left the site.
1: Okay.
0: It was in the moment because I was taking pictures. The one of the little boy in the freezer, I was so in the moment, and it was my second investigation ever. The first was the Thomas House, and then I went to South Pittsburgh. And I got home later on, and the next day I started just filtering through my pictures because I take a blue million pictures. So I was like, well, I'm going to have to delete some of these because they're of nothing. And that's when I came across that, and my jaw dropped. I mean, I sent it to the owner of the company who hosted the event, and they were just like, you are kidding me. No, I've never seen anything like this before. It was epic proportions, I tell you. That's a very proud moment of mine.
1: No, absolutely. Honestly, some of the creepiest moments happen afterwards. You leave a location thinking nothing happened, and then during the evidence review, there is a voice, movement, something impossible.
0: So, yes.
1: That's just pretty amazing. Has there ever been a moment during an investigation that genuinely unsettled you? Not excitement, not adrenaline, but like real discomfort where you were shaken.
0: Yes, at Missouri State Penitentiary, I went to the gas chamber, and you know there's this giant cross outside of it, and so it was meant, that giant cross was meant as a beacon of hope for those getting executed. Mm-hmm. But I stood out there and I really felt extremely, and this has nothing really to do with, I mean, it is paranormal, but it wasn't an event, like there was no spirit that popped out or nothing like that, but the emotions that I got had me in tears, and I'm not a crier. Okay. I've only cried two or three times in an investigation.
1: Okay.
0: And this is one of them, because I just felt the fear. You know, like I was the one going to the gas chamber, to where my friend had to look at me and say, it's okay, you can come in. And so I was like, you know, okay. So I walked in and it just overwhelmed me, to where I wasn't even, it wasn't like sobbing and boo-hooing. It was just tears were running out of my eyes. And that's very odd for me to experience something like that, because I'm not a crier.
1: Right.
0: You know?
1: Right.
0: I don't, especially in investigations. So that one really got me, and that's always stuck with me. That one, the gas chamber, I don't understand. I think it's because there were people that were executed that didn't need to be executed. They were wrongfully accused. And then not only were they in a gas chamber, they had to sit and stare at this gas chamber for the last 24 hours of their life. Right. They got housed for their last 24 hours. They went into that gas chamber, or into that gas chamber building. And there's two cells, and the cells sit there and look at the gas chamber. So that's your only view, is your pending doom. So for somebody who hadn't done anything, and they, because a lot of the people who were executed were African American, you know, and it was really easy to put blame on people, you know, and it might be stealing a loaf of bread, you know.
1: Right. Right.
0: You're trying to feed your family, and now you're going to die. Exactly. You know what I mean?
1: Exactly.
0: So it's terrible. It's terrible. Yeah.
1: No. So do you think that paranormal investigators become desensitized over time?
0: Mm-hmm. I do. That's what I was saying about the cat ball. You know, because when you first start, you're just very excited at the prospect, just even at the prospect of something being haunted, and just walking in, you get this this electric buzz about you that's really exciting. And then over time, it becomes old hat, and you become desensitized to it. And that's something, I went through that phase to where it was like, maybe I shouldn't be doing this anymore, or maybe I'm losing my touch, or, you know, I'm not as excited as I used to be. But sorry, there's my dog. But yeah, it's, I got myself out of that funk because I was talking to a friend, and this always gets me, and I'll talk about this to the day I die. Beth Moore and I, we used to work together at this paranormal event company, and we've become dear friends over the years that we've been together. And she and I have a friend who have passed away, who came to her after her passing, and she let Beth know that spirits see us for our auras. Right? So we each have our own special aura. Not one person is the same color as the next. And if you go into a location clouded, and you're thinking about an argument you got in, somebody cut you off in traffic, some report you didn't get done for work when it should have been done, just anything, right? Anything of your day. And you walk into a location and you're clouded, that's messing with your aura. That's dulling your light. Therefore, they're not going to want to speak to you as much. You know, because spirits are going to go for the brightest colors. They're going to want to go for who they can identify with. Well, if you come in with a big rain cloud over your head, you know, they're not going to want to talk to you. So that's something that I've always, you know, she put into words what I was feeling, and she validated what I was feeling. And so that's something I always carry with me, because you do get jaded. You can go through a funk, even us lifers in the paranormal. And you got to find your way out of that. If you want to stay in the paranormal, you have to fight your way out of that, because it can take you down pretty quick.
1: Absolutely.
0: Yeah.
1: Well, let's take a little break. And when we come back, we're going to talk more with Aaron Hale. Stay tuned.
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2: 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They are drawn from lived events. Doug's first-hand account of a sustained haunting as documented in the book, The Unholy Silence. The book details the investigation, the psychological toll, and the impact on his family, offering a deeper look at what happens when paranormal events move beyond theory and into daily life. The Unholy Silence is available worldwide through Amazon in paperback, hardback, and ebook formats. For those who want the full account, the story begins there.
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1: Okay, welcome back to the Unholy Podcast. I'm your host, author, and paranormal investigator, Doug Owen. So, we're talking with Aaron Hale, paranormal investigator. And now, let's talk about team dynamics. Do you prefer investigating alone or with a team?
0: Well, I like having a team because these places that we go into may not only be haunted, they might have homeless people in them.
1: Okay.
0: Or they have some unsavory types lingering about. So it's nice to have backup. My team, I trust with my life. And I mean that literally. Okay. We all come from different dynamics. We all have different... I'm sorry, my dog is whining. We all have different... He's like I said, he's very vocal tonight. But we all come from different walks of life, different belief systems. But we gel together. Our energy works very well together. So if I want to go off alone, all I have to do is say, hey guys, I'm gonna go up over here. I'm gonna go over here by myself. Just, you know, I just want to experience something on my own. And they'll be near to where if something happens, somebody can be there in a heartbeat. But they will leave enough distance between you and them to where you can just investigate on your own. Okay. Which is nice. But at least you know you have backup. Yeah.
1: No, absolutely. So, have you ever had another investigator panic during a case?
0: Yeah. Oh yeah. We've all, I think everybody on our team has at least had a moment, but there's one that's specific that's very, very funny.
1: Okay.
0: It's like we can be having a serious conversation and we can bring this up and we'll all be in tears laughing because it's, we were at hospital on College Hill in West Virginia and the, we were all upstairs on the third floor and a door had opened. And one investigator laughed at the rest of us. Audra laughed at the rest of us. But Bailey, one of our team members, he literally opened up his arms and he starts like ushering us all through the door. It was like a massive Scooby-Doo moment, right? He's like, no, no, no, no, no, no, no, no, no, no, no. And he like ushered us all through the door. And I don't know how we all fit through the door. There was like six of us. So I don't know how we all got shoved through the door and made it through. But we did. We did. But that was one of the funniest moments. And then also at the same hospital, we played hide and seek. We had a little bit of time to kill. We had the place for two nights.
1: Okay.
0: So we were like, what can we do? What can we do with our time that will make this fun, right? And something neat. So we were like, okay, we'll play hide and seek. So one person was seeking, the rest of us was hiding, and one person was the witness for the seeker. And they keep finding people. And then all of a sudden we had walkie-talkies on us and we were messing with each other, like, shh, you know, you're never gonna find me, you know, kind of thing.
1: Right.
0: And all of a sudden, Bailey comes over and he says, can you please get me out of the stairwell? We're locked in. Well, my response was, you're not getting me to give up my hiding spot. This is just a ploy so you can catch me. So, no. I play very well. So, no. And, no, literally, they locked themselves in a stairwell. So, so we all had to come out. It was like, ollie, ollie, oxen free, right? So, we all had to come out. We all had a good laugh about it. But that was a little panic, too, because that was funny. That was good.
1: Absolutely. So now I'm going to touch on something controversial. Provocation. Now, some investigators provoke entities, challenge them, mock them, demand responses. Where do you stand on provocation?
0: I don't like to mock. Mocking is a no-no for me anyway. I always use this as an example. If you're in a prison, you're not going to say please and thank you. Because they're in a prison, they don't behave like that in a prison. They don't say, may I, you know, mother, may I? They don't do that.
1: Right.
0: They're in prison. You know, or if you're at a, if you're at like an asylum, you can approach it, you can provoke them without being disrespectful. I'm okay with provoking because that's kind of what we're doing anyway.
1: Right.
0: Even if you're being polite, you're provoking for an answer. It's just the way you go about it. So as long as you keep your ego out of it and you're not rude to the extent of like shutting down communication. But sometimes you do have to provoke. You know, if you've got somebody that's picking on one of your team members that's really big and mean and, you know, a spirit type, you know, You're gonna stand up to them,
1: sure,
0: and you're gonna get happy with them a little bit. But on the flip side, it's all where you are in the moment. But I do not believe in being disrespectful. So provoking to a point, yes. Disrespect, no, because you have no idea what you're dealing with. You might think that it's George who, you know, was in the Civil War and whatever, but you might be speaking to a demon. You don't know. We don't know, you know, so you don't know what you're up against. So you have to take caution in that thought process. You have to be careful with how far you push that provocation.
1: Do you think fear itself can intensify the experience?
0: Absolutely. Absolutely. If you're already on edge and you're already a little fearful and something happens, it can, I've seen it make people run out of a building and it literally might just be a rat. You know? And I'm being serious. It might be a rat because some of the places that we all go into are not in the best condition.
1: Mm-hmm.
0: So, you know, yes, I do believe that can definitely happen.
1: And how do you keep frightened clients calm while still taking their experiences seriously?
0: It's all in your demeanor. It's all in your delivery. If you approach it calmly, they will feed off of your energy. If you come into like a house and you're just like, oh, this feels awful, and you're instantly just very up in arms about it, you are going to throw those people into a tizzy fit. You're going to scare the fire out of them. So you just want to make but if you approach them with a calm demeanor and you're very gentle with your words and you're very peaceful in your responses, they are going to be more peaceful just with you being around. So it's all in the energy and how you approach things.
1: Do you think that some of these clients sometimes arrive with unrealistic expectations because of television? Mm-hmm.
0: Absolutely. 100%. There's a case that we had where a woman had claimed that a spirit was entering her body. Mm-hmm. And it wasn't like possession, but it was making her hands hurt and her feet hurt. The woman had neuropathy. So of course her hands are going to go to sleep. Of course her feet are going to go to sleep. At random moments, she's going to feel like she has ants crawling all over her. She had taken that as a spirit entering her body, and she was on medication, and her house, bless this woman's heart, her house had a lot of things in there. A lot of things plugged up, multiple things plugged up. It was like Christmas, the National Lampoon's Christmas Vacation, you know, with the Christmas tree plugged up and everything's plugged up into it. And it's,
1: right. It
0: was one of those situations. You know, so she had already been amped up. And then on top of it, the TV shows and the over-sensationalizing of things that happen for TV purposes. Mm-hmm. So that has happened a lot. And you just have to be gentle. You have to make sure, because we never want to make somebody feel bad or embarrassed that they thought they were living somewhere haunted and it turns out it wasn't. Right. The last thing we ever want to do is make somebody feel less than.
1: Sure.
0: That's definitely not what we do. So we approach that very carefully.
1: Sure. So let's broaden the conversation just a little. After everything that you've seen and experienced, what do you personally believe the paranormal actually is?
0: Oh my God, there's so many different theories I have. I do believe that there are spirits that are lost, that stay here and don't move on because of unsettled business, or they might have Alzheimer's and they passed away not realizing that they passed away.
1: Sure.
0: You know, that kind of thing. But I also believe in timelines, that they can overlap. So have you ever seen the movie, it's got Nicole Kidman in it, The Others? That's what it's called, The Others.
1: Classic, yeah.
0: That kind of thing, right? And I can take it a step further as timelines. Like, what if we are talking to what we think is a spirit, and then they're talking to us thinking we're a spirit, but we're just on two different timelines, and they just happen to intersect in that moment?
1: Yeah, that came up interestingly in a conversation with Melissa Lee from Transdimensional Realities. And she had an incident that she reported where one of her team looked at a person dressed in 19th century clothing, and they both of their jaws dropped, and then the woman vanished. So it appeared that the woman on the other end was looking at an apparition as well, probably dressed in what they would consider space clothing, you know, or futuristic clothing.
0: From that port. She had pants on. Oh my gosh.
1: Right. Pockets. Even pockets in her dress. Right. No. Yeah.
0: Right.
1: Mm-hmm.
0: That's one of those things. So that right in itself, I mean, those two things to me are, they're the most compelling for me, you know, that somebody's lost or they just haven't moved on because of unfinished business, which is really sad. I ran into a spirit at St. Albans, and this is going to sound strange, and I don't usually talk about this, but so he was showing me pictures in my mind, because this is how spirits can talk to me, and it's like a guessing game. They're not clear with me.
1: Right.
0: They'll just flash like flashcard pictures in my mind. So then I get to put the story together, and then I sound like a crazy person. But this guy was, imagine being at a dinner table with an endless amount of relatives, like endless, and they're all trying to talk to you at the same time. This is what it felt like when he was in my mind. I accidentally took him home with me. He came with me. I didn't accidentally take him. He like hitched a ride with me, home with me. And I thought, oh my God, I can't even think straight because this guy's still with me. It was very disorienting because it was just personality after personality after personality. And it was the most demented thing I'd ever been through. Well, I thought, okay, I'm going to have to take I'm going to have to meditate, for lack of better words, and take him on an ethereal walk back to the asylum. I need to take him back there because I can't do this. Well, he ended up taking me on a walk. And he had told me, he apologized. He thought I was somebody I wasn't. He had explained to me that in his life, whether he did good or whether somebody did good for him or bad for him, he gave them a piece of his soul. And the only way he could move on is if he gathered all the pieces of his soul again. So he was looking for people who had pieces of his soul. And he thought, oh, why don't I start off with somebody I know? So I guess something about me emulated somebody he knew that did him right in the past. So he thought he felt safe coming to me to get a piece of his soul back. But I didn't know this guy. It was way before my time. And once he realized that, that's when he apologized. And so we took this ethereal walk. You can call it a dream state. You can say it was ethereal, whatever. Back to the asylum. And that's when he left. And he turned around and he just said, I'm sorry. Because he was trying to get all the pieces of his soul back because he wants to move on. But he can't because of that.
1: Wow.
0: Yeah. That really got me because it was a really chaotic time. I mean, he stuck with me for 2-3 days after I came home. And so that was very disorienting because having somebody else's thoughts in your mind are is bad enough. Mm. But when they're like flashcards and they're just going and going and going and going and showing you all different kind of things that are very demented, it's a little too much.
1: You know? Absolutely. And yeah. Interesting that you talk about flashcards because before I let you go tonight, this is my favorite part of the show. We call it Unholy Fire.
0: Okay.
1: One word answers, no explanation, first word that pops in your mind.
0: Okay.
1: You ready?
0: I'm ready.
1: All right, here we go. Demon.
0: Okay. Horns.
1: Ghost.
0: Love.
1: Shadow figure.
0: Watching.
1: Possession. No, fair enough.
0: Yeah, isn't it? Maybe. Right. Maybe.
1: Exorcism.
0: Intriguing.
1: Haunted doll.
0: Possible.
1: Ouija boards.
0: Beautiful.
1: EVP.
0: Classic.
1: Cryptid.
0: Mysterious.
1: Bigfoot.
0: I want to touch. I just want to touch him.
1: Okay. All right. Alien. Yep.
0: Intriguing.
1: Attachment.
0: All the time. Oh, that's three words.
1: No, that's good. No, that's good.
0: Okay.
1: Poltergeist.
0: Teenagers.
1: Hell.
0: Here.
1: Skeptic.
0: Learning.
1: And death.
0: It is one word?
1: Death.
0: Yeah. You said?
1: Death, yeah.
0: Beginning.
1: Okay. All right, well done. Most guests try to cheat during the Unholy Fire, so you survived. So,
0: great.
1: Yeah, good job. So now, Aaron, before we wrap up, where can listeners find you online? Where can they follow your investigations?
0: The best place is Facebook. I've dropped the ball on our YouTube channel.
1: Okay.
0: So Facebook is the best place, or TikTok, and it's all under Tennessee Shadow Chasers. Or my personal page, which is Aaron Hale.
1: Okay. And any upcoming projects or appearances you'd like people to know about?
0: Yes, we have a project coming up, and it's the Smoky Shadows Retreat at the Ura Shrine, which is a very interesting place. It's by invite only. So if you want to know more about this, reach out to me on Facebook or the Tennessee Shadow Chasers on Facebook. Shoot me a message. I'll give you some information and I'll get you on the list.
1: Terrific. That's fantastic. So thank you so much for joining me tonight on the Unholy Podcast. I really appreciate it.
0: Thank you for having me. I'm very excited.
1: Absolutely. And to all our listeners and watchers around the world, thank you for spending your time with us once again in the shadows. So as I always say, dear listeners, dear viewers, until next time, stay safe, be aware, and beware, because sometimes the silence is the most terrifying thing.
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1: Hey, everybody, and some people in chat room are calling for us to take our clothes off. So, all right, let's try to get that done. 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And you said old Fred's gonna move on out, move on down the line. Does he have a date set up for this?
0: A date? If so, he didn't tell me, but he did say it was this week, like the end of this week or something.
1: Wow, that's pretty quick. Wow.
0: What it is,
1: yeah, go ahead.
0: What it is that he had agreed to start watching over these people and so forth, but she was still trying to get stuff ready. But she went from getting stuff ready to moving people in. So.
1: Wow. Yeah, so he's like, oh, crap, I better move myself in, too. Huh, well, that's neat. I mean, you know, like, well, you know, sometimes you never think somebody's going to leave, and then they just end up leaving. You know, it's weird. You know, I mean, it's weird.
0: Well, like I mean, I kind of hinted to him that I mean, he has to, like, at least try to plan on how he intends to, like, leave.
1: Yeah. At least he didn't involve any plans of going to Sacramento or something like that. So that's good. So, like our last story. Yeah. I mean, like, I thought when you were mentioning that there may be somebody said, hey, look, you can come live with me and then give me money. Because I started thinking of the guy that we were just talking about in the story of giving $100,000 to one homeless guy or something, and then so everybody else tried to take his money away. And I was like, is this some kind of scam? Take some money away from him or something? And I was like, okay. If not, I mean, if he wants to do it, that's great. I do have to say that I did hear, I didn't get to hear it when it was live, but I did get to hear the Chokeslam review rerun, and it was pretty funny. He was very, Fred was very adamant of his opinions this past week.
0: I don't know which episode, because the episode of Chokeslam review, or the newest episode, I haven't actually uploaded to the server yet.
1: Wow, for real? Okay, so I don't know which one it was, but he was really, like, on top of stuff, and, you know, he was like, hey, F that guy, F this guy, and I thought it was pretty funny.
0: Oh, that would be episode 7. That was last week's episode.
1: Last week?
0: Yeah.
1: Okay, maybe I get to hear that one, too. That one's pretty funny. Yes, so that was on, and another thing with the schedule arrangements, before we get back into your little story about, like, what happened in the coven and all, but I thought that really what I should do is probably move the daily worker from Sundays to Tuesday or Wednesday, but I kind of put it on as Tuesday right now, and I've already recorded episodes for this week, so I'll just rebroadcast that one. I did it on Sunday and was live on Sunday, and so then I just put that on the Tuesday night one, just so that we have, you know, can continuity. But
0: well, that would be good because I'd be able to catch it easier. I have problems catching it on Sundays.
1: Yeah, and that's the thing too, and it was also making it difficult for me to try to even record anything with CJ, because I did see CJ this past weekend, but by the time we were gonna be able to record, he's like, maybe we'll try to do it tomorrow. And I was like, that was on Saturday, so of course Sunday I know I gotta do the show, so you know, kind of difficult, so it didn't really pan out.
0: Just let him do it. I honestly am still trying to, like, push to the idea that you do a live show.
1: Oh, yeah, like the whole Tad thing live?
0: Yeah, Texas After Dark, yeah, you do it live, and whether you're at his place or not, CJ can always just connect you to you the same way we're doing here with Teams. Mm-hmm. You should be able to run it.
1: Yeah, that's the thing, too. I don't really understand why he wants to put too much work into it, and then it's like, then we never get it done, because it's always on the back burner.
0: Because I would have that mentality. If I could get him recorded, how should I put it? There have been times when we have done recorded shows, but they're very spur of the moment. So there's really nothing much to do. Plus, I kind of gave up on a lot of early ideas of production where I would have sound effects and background music and blah, blah, blah. Originally, when we first started doing these shows, I was planning on doing that. And I had collected all kinds of junk for that. I learned quite easily, because there's like hundreds of recordings that we have of shows that I never put on air, and I ended up trashing because of that kind of stuff. Because I had this idea that because they were bad recordings, maybe I could collect them all together and do a best of episode or something. Put in this and that. That never happened.
1: Yeah, it's a lot to listen to. Yeah, and go over to see what was the good part out of it. Yeah.
0: Exactly. And exactly when you're going to cut it, when you're going to put this part into this part. It's too much.
1: Yes, this is true.
0: And that would make me an actual sound engineer to do. And remember, we do this stuff for free.
1: Yeah, that's the thing too. And I've noticed that, like with other shows, like, you know, that I listen to that are, you know, that have a lot of a big budget on them, that they'll go over there and they will throw something, not so much, it may not be a sound effect, but it may be a drop from somebody else from before, like a recording of them saying something.
0: Right.
1: And it's one of the hosts, and then it sounds like they're saying it right then. Or there's another host they put in there, and it just sounds funny, and it does make the host sometimes laugh. But the thing is you got to be right on with it. I mean, you don't have time to, like, you know, 10 seconds later or 5 seconds later. These guys, since they're doing it, they're just sitting waiting for something to pop up. They're listening, and they push a button immediately. So it's only like about 2 second delay from when. Yeah, the joke started, when you could institute the joke and the joke being passed through a drop, which that's very, you know, that's very difficult to do. You have to have somebody just sitting there waiting while they're listening to you.
0: Well, not only that, you have to have it scripted. That way they know roughly when to hit the button. Like, let's say I hit the button now.
1: Yes.
0: See, I have the facilities to do it. I just don't do it.
1: Yeah, that's the case. And, you know, I mean, like, sometimes, like, you know, like, there's some other ones where they'll just basically say, like, they'll say somebody's birthday, and there's one guy came up with, like, when Salma Hayek was 54, and he said, like, she's 54, and she's gorgeous, and stuff like that. So then, you know, so I'll throw that in there. And, or other things, too, like, you know, that are just kind of, you know, somebody may have read something in a story and it's not appropriate to say, and then when they say it, it sounds like, oh my god, you believe that? It's like, you know, it's like, oh, this is so... Yeah, exactly. Oh god. But yes, no, we did we did the a lot of different things you know, in the pasty. And one of the things was...
0: Well, it was just our shows, but, I mean, our old original shows, the recordings, the sound quality was horrid. I mean, when I re-listened to them, the sound quality in and of itself was absolutely horrid.
1: Mm.
0: And
1: well, you know.
0: You add that to the fact that we have this bits and pieces, and trying to go over it just made it near impossible. So even though I originally had the idea to do something like a best of thing, it never ever was going to work out, because the sound quality of our originally just speaking and conversing was so bad that if I tried to put like something in the background over it, it would just drown us out. Because you constantly sounded like you were, like, speaking from 80 miles away out of a tin can or something.
1: That was always weird about, like, when we would do that, like, together. Like, I would be right there. Like, I'd be 2 feet away from the microphone. And this is supposed to be, like, a 360 mic or something. And then you would be 4 feet away from it. And it would make it sound like you were right next to it and make me sound like I was in the other room.
0: Yeah.
1: You know, because I was doing dishes. And, you know, like, I'm just talking from the other room, like, yeah, it's wrong. And I never really understood why that happened or what the deal was with that, but...
0: But the ones I was listening to were actually the ones where you were on Skype and you were back in Spain still. And I was my gosh, this is horrible. Everything sounds just absolutely horrid.
1: I mean, the caption doesn't always work well, but that's the... It is what it is, you know, and like I say, one of the things is that, and considering like doing a pre-recorded broadcast and then saving that just so it's the perfect state that it can actually be in, the problem about that is that it's just, you know, reluctance to do it, you know, like when we did do, sometimes when we needed to record something because I wasn't going to be able to be there, we did like an hour or 2 hours, we weren't doing the whole show. And I don't know, like when you have to do the whole show and there's nobody listening to it, you know, like I tried that with the Daily Worker once, and then I said, I'm just going to do it an hour earlier because I could do it an hour earlier, but I can't pre-record it. It's not working. Because if you pre-record it, I kept wanting to stop it and then redo it. And I'm like, I keep thinking in my back of my head that I could just, you know, redo this entire thing. And it has to be kind of somewhat spontaneous because... Otherwise, you know, you feel that need to just go back and change everything.
0: Exactly.
1: And I don't like that. I don't like feeling like that. And I'd rather just, you know, I mean, granted, like, you know, if you spend a lot of time on it, yes, you can make the best gourmet hamburger out in the world. But the problem is by the time you're done with it, it's going to be cold because you took so long to make it. But this way we make it fresh, hot. And it's not going to be the greatest, but it is a hamburger.
0: Well, there have been times. I mean, if you recall, we've done recorded episodes, especially if I have no life.
1: Mm-hmm.
0: Because you would either have a meeting or something.
1: Yes.
0: And so we would record either on a Saturday or a Sunday, blah, blah, blah. And for those, there were times where I would say, oh, hold up, there's a mistake. So I make you go back. Okay.
1: Oh, yeah.
0: And, I mean, I can actually do that, and I have, like, the software and so forth to do that, but in some situations, there is something that you hear that's off sometimes, because I might have cut you off, like, right at the speech or this or that, but the sound tone... Everything will be just slightly off. Those intricacies, you would definitely need a true sound engineer to fix.
1: Yeah, everything's not got to be perfect. But, I mean, you know, and I don't think really a lot of people are thinking that some things should be perfect. And it's the way it is. But
0: yeah, I'm doing this off of a Hunt. I think, what is this, $130 audio mixer? I don't have some $1,000...
1: Yes.
0: Piece of equipment.
1: And I mean, we still get good listeners. We got a lot of great listeners from Germany and everything else. And I'm looking through right now and some people have just popped on and stuff. And I do appreciate that. And we got plenty of people listening around the world just to what we do and what we produce is a live product. And this being a live product. And, you know, I mean, live products are live. You know,
0: exactly.
1: Live issues. So, you know, it is what it is.
0: Yeah.
1: When
0: we screw up, when we cuss by accident, it's like it's out there.
1: Yeah, that's what it is. And, but again, like I say, like, we're on unexplainedradio.com and Unexplained Radio Network. But this past weekend, I was trying to actually look for a new host. Like, you know, like just go out there and beat the bushes down. And I put it. Like I say, you can come on our radio station. You can look on there, unexplainedradio.com. If you have a great enough idea or an idea, and you can do 52 weeks of it in 1 hour at least a week, then yes, you can host a show on here. But you just have to have the setup. And a setup doesn't really cost anything if you already have the computer or whatever. It's going to be limited. It's not like a huge amount of investment. But what I found is that I went on Craigslist, and I got a couple. And then I went on another one. You know, I went on Facebook Marketplace, and I got more. I got a lot more on Facebook Marketplace. And, you know, I had like about 11 or 13 different inquiries. And, but the thing is again, like, you know, first off I say, okay, this is kind of what we do. Here's the topics and everything. And then CJ kind of came up with a good idea. He said, like, look, you know, like, instead of just basically saying like, hey, can you get all this stuff together? Why don't you also ask him and say, well, can you make an Audacity recording of yourself and then convert that to MP3, send it to me, and then we can actually see if they have enough material. Really that. I mean, like, if they can go an hour, you know, just discussing what they're going to discuss. And it does whittle down people quite readily. Because, you know, you've got to, you know, like I tell people, I say, like, you know, you've got to, like, okay, you got to have a topic. You got to have a topic that's going to be long-lasting, that's going to go into the future.
0: I don't even care about the topic. I care more that they can actually function without me having to turn around and reproduce another show.
1: Yeah. And that's the case. I mean, and so, like, you know, like, when I go out there and I say, okay, you're going to need the Shoutcast, the Winamp, and then if you want to save your recordings, of course, and we're going to ask you for recording Audacity. And so when you start saying that, people are kind of like, oh, well, I didn't know I was going to have to do anything. And it's like, well, I mean, you got to do something. I mean, you're still doing it from the fun and of your own home. So, I don't know. I don't really understand that, but I did have a couple. I had one woman or something like that. She said, yeah, well, it's going to take me a while, but I'll try to get it set. And I actually told people, I said, we'll try to use AI music, because we can't use anything that's ASCAP, just anything that's protected music or anything that has basically fees attached. Yeah. And so, you know, like, but then some people said, well, maybe I'll do something else. And I'm like, well, if you make your own music and your own words and all of it's you, then yeah. But I mean, that seems like another hurdle you got to do, and all these different things that you haven't done before, and you're adding that to that list of things you got to do. That it seems like the more you put on your plate, the less you're going to actually do it.
0: Listen, if they really have a good show and they give us a copy and I like the show enough, I will make their opening and closing theme music. That's neither here nor there. Because we both know that we do that in like 30 minutes.
1: I know. And like, I had one person that was against using AI because they were saying that it was, I don't know, like, the, you know, uses water and it's bad for the environment.
0: It is. Well, using AI is bad for the environment. But you know what? So is Bitcoin and all these other junk.
1: Yes, there's a lot of things that are very, very bad about them. Yeah, and that's the thing. So, I mean, you know, and like I say, but if you can do that on your own and you're confident in doing it, that's great. But you have to, now you're putting all these different things you have to be confident in. You're having to be confident in being able to broadcast efficiently and be able to record efficiently, and then also make your intro and outro music and allow that to appear on there. Which, I mean, if you're good at making music, then it's probably not a big deal. But, you know, again, it's not, it is what it is. So, like I say, like, anybody that's interested in doing that, or unexplainedradio.com, you can make a suggestion, you know, through the contact page or just through the hamburger in the corner, the menu page, you know, say, join us and create a show. But,
0: any listeners that really want to create a show, if you send Nick a, like, demo, and I think, and he sends it to me, and I check out the demo, and I think your content and so forth is great, I will probably just go ahead and make, I mean, if the music is the issue, I'll fix that for you. It might be AI generated, but you know what? That's better than nothing, right?
1: I mean, yeah, you know, I mean, like, at least they don't have to do it, you know, and they're like, oh, good, I'm not killing the environment. You are. Okay, feel better.
0: Yeah. And so, I have solar panels, so I at least try to reduce that a bit.
1: And we did have like I say, like, initially there's this big response of people that are interested, and I don't know what they think. I mean, because, like, even if I had us there, we got a studio, you got to come down here and we'll do all the work for you. You know, which I think would be odd, like, because obviously I'm saying you're volunteering to do this, and we're, you know, we're doing this as almost a volunteer setup. That you know, like I would think that they would understand that, like, it's, you know, like they're going to have to set some commitment from their house or their own ability to do something. And it's not like this is that hard to learn. It's just you got to put yourself to want to learn it. That's a big thing. And if you don't, well, then of course not. I mean, I guess we're so used to this day and age, like, you know, we just have an app that does anything. So, okay, so I download an app on my phone and I can make a show. And it's like, no, it doesn't work that way. It's more complicated.
0: Yeah, this isn't a podcast. This is not a podcast. A podcast is pretty darn simple compared to what we do. And, I mean, you and I, we kind of know what we're doing. So, but the fact of the matter is you would at least have to have, I guess, early 2000 knowledge of the internet to really know how to do this functionally.
1: Yeah, and like we say, like a lot of these programs, they don't really, you know, because since the programs all you download are all, the main ones you're using are free.
0: They're free really, and they're very old.
1: And they're pretty old. They've been around for a while, and there's been some updates, but they haven't been like major updates to make them very, very user friendly. And so, but that's the thing a lot of people don't really get. And it's not like, once you kind of understand what every part is and its operation in the system is, then you kind of like, okay, I get it. But, you know, you can go from there. And it's a lot easier than it sounds. But, you know, you just have to do it again and again.
0: Well, not only that, once you got it, like once you're connected to the server and you know how to connect to the server and you got your mic set up and this and that set up, it's fairly easy. I mean, for what I do, maybe it's me and I just make it look easy, but I don't think so. I'm pretty sure that you can get a routine going to where it's pretty easy.
1: Yeah, like, and even like little goof ups and stuff like that. I mean, you notice them more, like, you know, we notice them more than anybody else notice them. That's the bottom line. Everybody else is not going to notice the little goof ups as much. But, you know, like, it's just,
0: I don't know. I'm pretty sure most people can tell you need a new computer.
1: Well, I mean, but then they're going to say, hey, man, that sounds like some pretty good sound quality there. And then all of a sudden, like, yeah, I went out and dropped
0: out. Oh, your sound quality isn't bad. Your sound quality is not the issue.
1: Yeah,
0: it's the Winamp dropping and the delay.
1: Hey, man, that's like some pretty good sound quality there. And then all of a sudden, like, yeah, I went out and dropped out.
0: Oh, your sound quality isn't bad. Your sound quality is not the issue.
1: Yeah,
0: the wind dropping in.

0: Man, I would try to. I remember, like, I put on there.
1: Now, you
0: okay,
1: know
0: hurry
1: you
0: up,
1: can
0: put this on
1: save
0: there.
1: the playlists. And, like, you can
0: Yeah.
1: save a playlist to a file, and I have one file set up for every different show I'm doing.
0: Every show. Yeah, because the funny part was is that I remember one time I'd set it up, and I thought I had the unexplained jingle, but I had the unexplained love theme, and it was playing that. I was like, "That's the wrong one," and all of them are set up wrong now. I did it during a break when I lost everything, and then I'm like, "Oh my God!" Now you just got to kind of run with it. And but yeah, there's things that happen, but I mean. Hey, look, that's what the cost of live broadcast, the live understanding of what we do. So, yes, I say anybody who wants to, unexplainedradio.com, come and check us out. And we're right now live broadcasting. You can come to our chat room if,
1: Now,
0: I forget,
1: do
0: what
1: you
0: day
1: want
0: is
1: to know
0: today?
1: how
0: The
1: long it's
0: 29th?
1: been since I learned about how to use those playlists?
0: Oh, yeah, that probably saved you a lot of
1: Yeah, but do you
0: time.
1: want to know how long it's been since I originally learned that stuff? Do you remember our opening music, Ben Sounds, which I got from bensounds.com?
0: Yes.
1: Yeah, that original, that's when I started learning how to use those playlists.
0: Yeah, it's really neat. Like, I mean, every once in a while, you think you got most of it, and then you realize, hey, this thing could change everything. And then, and there's a lot of stuff like with me, like when I first used this, and when I first started doing this around 2009, and we were doing it like even on DAPS Radio or Pure X. When I first started doing that, it was, difficult. But I mean, like, I started learning a lot of stuff. Jason was really good help back then. And there was a lot of, and CJ had already started doing it for a while. So then I already had like a bunch of different things like that. And then we kind of kept going. And then we went, like, when U-Radio came out, we were just continuing on that. And, but then when we stopped doing it for about a few years, then I completely forgot everything. And then, I barely knew that what the purpose of Shoutcast, what the purpose of Winamp was, what the purpose of Audacity was. I mean, I knew Audacity was to record, but I couldn't really understand what these things do, and especially what does Syntova do with it. And then you learn that, and you're like, well, okay, that all makes sense. And it's once you put those big things in perspective, then it's not as, daunting.
1: Yeah.
0: And then now you just got to go look at it and like, okay, what do I not know, and what do I want to learn how to do?
1: I know what we still need
0: And
1: to learn how to do is how to set
0: playlist
1: the
0: on that the Syntova playlist. I mean,
1: the rotations,
0: yes,
1: those
0: that'd be
1: timed
0: great.
1: rotations.
0: Yeah, and see, the thing is, in people like we talk about, it's like, well, what do you mean by early 2000s or 2000s type technology, 2010? That's part of it. It's like there's nowhere you can go to find out how to do that. I mean, and when you do, you're like, well, why is it not working? And then there's nobody to tell, ask, well, why is it not working? And just saying, you got the same script that everybody's reading, and they printed it out like in 2011, and they haven't changed it since then. So if
1: There is a way. I mean, basically, you'd have to be able to functionally use Windows 95.
0: I mean, and that was a good program. That was a good program. But yeah, like if and then again, like it's a little bit more advanced than that. But
1: Oh yeah, it's more advanced than that. But if you can use Windows
0: yeah, if
1: 95
0: you
1: and
0: could use that, you could definitely,
1: you could actually like figure out like some of the stuff you have to do because you have to enter certain things. You actually have to type, so a keyboard is helpful.
0: that's true. And but so no, that's fun stuff, and we did have. Like we had some weird suggestions. I mean, like there were some mainly the Craigslist ones were both of them were Christian based, and one person actually had a show on YouTube, and I thought that was pretty interesting. So I was like, well, that at least you got experience doing it. And
1: Yeah.
0: again, like I say, like as long as everybody respects the wishes and free thoughts of other individuals and doesn't try to explain like or push down on anybody, that's always great.
1: Yeah, just show
0: And
1: respect
0: that's
1: for
0: what we're
1: the
0: looking
1: other
0: for.
1: people and this and that, so.
0: And and we understand like people are gonna have different viewpoints and everything else, and that's the thing. So like that's all cool, but if that's what they want to do. But then the other one, the very first one on Craigslist, when I sent out like, okay, people, here's the I put the ad up, not Craigslist, on Facebook. I put the ad up, and then the responses on Facebook you know, came out and said, hey, I want to do this, I want to do this, I want to do this. And then I said, okay, well, this is what you need.

0: to do, blah, blah. You know, this is what we're going to go. Do you think you can do this? And the very first response I got back, because remember, I'm just like looking, like what the things are. And the very first response, I'm pretty sure it was a joke, but you know, like I saw it and I'm like, oh, God, really? I mean, you know, like it kind of like. So we had the volunteer talk show thing, and one guy wrote back. So I said, well, you know, here's what you got to do. And he wrote, I said, what's your topic about? And he said, the Jews control over the United States. And I was like, really? I mean, like, hopefully that's a joke. And I think it is. But I was like, well, this is where I'm going to go from. I'm not going to get any ideas off of this. And so I sent to, the only person that was up at night was Biff. And he wrote, that is a good topic. I believe that's CJ's. So, just joking about it. And the funny thing
1: You
0: is,
1: sent
0: the
1: it to
0: guys,
1: me, and I didn't really comment on it at all or
0: I was
1: anything.
0: like, I knew he was joking about it, but I was like, he's I'm like, yeah, that's a good topic. And plus, there was, you know, I started getting mad at the topic because I was like, not only did I'm like, is this guy joking or is he serious? And then I'm like, and then I started, you know, it was late at night, and I'd already been drinking, and I was like, he probably can't even come up 52 episodes about this. You know? So I was like, oh, what the hell? Oh, man. But yeah, no. That's true. So, yeah, the guy, well, I can't say the guy's name because, but it was very similar to CJ, and that's another reason he probably pointed that out. But it was two letters. Anyway, but I don't want to say it because then it's going to direct everybody to his page, and I don't know if this guy was just screwing around. I'm hoping the guy was just screwing around. But then we did get some good responses, and we did get a lot of people that said there were some people that said they wanted to do, like, you know, a self-help group or something, like, you know, talk about, like, things like that. There was another person that wanted to do something about her people in their 20s, you know, like, and different things in that regard. And sometimes there were people that just said, hey, look, and one guy said that he does a podcast now. And I was kind of interested in it. And he said, well, you know, just general things about life, sports, all different kinds. And I was like, well, a variety show kind of thing. And those always work. And another guy just
1: That's what
0: wanted to
1: this
0: talk
1: is.
0: about,
1: I mean, that's kind
0: yeah.
1: of what this turned into. I mean,
0: Basically so.
1: technically,
0: Yeah.
1: this was supposed to be a pair. Well, we were on a paranormal network. We had to discuss paranormal issues, blah, blah, blah. And, but I mean, we just kind of, I mean, almost everybody kind of guided away from a lot of the paranormal stuff. Lily is the only show that's just been solid paranormal.
0: Yeah, and that's the thing, and it's like, you know, like, and then her show's on our network on Fridays, and so it's really, you know, it's grounding and everything else, and I mean, and that's good. I mean, I think when you do a 1 hour show, you can kind of stay in that those in your lane on that, but it's still difficult because, you know, you got to find new fresh topics all the time, and there's so many different things you want to discuss, and you don't have the time to put it in all of it, so. But yeah, like a variety show was a good idea, and somebody else had said they wanted to talk about, like, football or soccer, you know, and I thought that was a good idea. The world always changes, and if you know enough about any one sport, then you can go on forever with it.
1: Oh
0: And
1: yeah, because I mean any sports show will work. Why? Because there's every season different things happen, new players, this, that. You could always talk about your team, the opposing
0: yeah.
1: teams, this, that.
0: And like I say, like, it doesn't, I mean, it may not draw broad appeal, but maybe the way you talk about it does draw broad appeal. I mean,
1: Yeah,
0: like,
1: you
0: I
1: ever
0: like the
1: hear
0: way y'all
1: Wolf
0: guys.
1: Blitzer talk about the Buffalo Bills? I mean,
0: Oh, yeah, well, yeah, I never have, but I mean, yeah, you know, I mean,
1: how do
0: but
1: you never have? You
0: Wolf
1: watch
0: Blitzer,
1: CNN from time to
0: CNN,
1: time?
0: yeah, but I don't remember him saying anything about the Buffalo. I guess you know, he's
1: Wolf
0: interested, yes.
1: Blitzer's favorite football team is the Buffalo Bills, and every football season he'll
0: Throw
1: comment
0: something
1: this way
0: out.
1: or that about it.
0: But see, that's the thing. It's like, you know, and like, even like with, and I think that people that are really not into wrestling can listen to y'all's wrestling show and take something out of it and you know, and be interested by it. And, you know, as even in passing. And then it's like, but that's what I mean to say, if somebody was basically, I only want to talk about a certain soccer team, football team, that's fine. I mean, you know, if you have enough material, like I say, if you can make 52 episodes over a year, 1 hour every episode at least, then you're golden. I mean, you know, because you could probably, if it's that interesting to you, then you can make it interesting to others. And that's really what this is all about, just making an interesting conversation. And I know I say that while everybody's bored to death about hearing what we're saying, but the truth is that it, if it's interesting to you, it's interesting to others. It's got to be interesting to someone. And, but like, I do think that's very possible. I do think that really you could just basically make one on one team, but you have to have a lot of information. That's the only thing. And if our ability helps you get in the locker rooms or helps you get press passes, which we've done before, into those teams, then so be it. You know, I mean, just go out there and use that to the best of your ability. And I think that's very underrated. I mean, we've had press passes to many different sporting events, not all of them. We've been rejected a lot of times. And, you know, and I've been rejected by FC Dallas. We were rejected by Dallas Trinity, but we've been accepted by, remember we did the lacrosse games for they're no longer in existence.
1: The Panther
0: anymore,
1: City, they were probably Panther City something.
0: Panther City Panthers.
1: Lacrosse Club. Panther City Lacrosse Club.
0: Okay, and then I've also, like, you know, we've been invited, like I'm going to try to do it again, for indoor soccer, Dallas Sidekicks indoor soccer. But again, like, there's some that didn't want us. Like, I think the Dallas Jackals rejected us, but they just didn't say anything. And Mesquite Outlaws rejected us. And of course, like, some of the big clubs, you're not going to probably get into, like, I mean, like, here, you know, the professional hockey league team, like Dallas Stars, or maybe in professional baseball, Texas Rangers, or
1: you're trying to get to the Railroaders.
0: We're not getting into that.
1: The Railroaders in what is it, Crowley or is it Burleson? I think it's Crowley. Oh, Cleburne Railroaders.
0: Yes.
1: Yeah. We should try that.
0: I should try that too, and they're out of season right now. And I've tried, like, you know, minor league baseball, like in Frisco, like, you know, that, Rough Riders, but I think it was just hard to find anybody to write to. And Allen All-Americans, which I wanted to do, and again, I'm going to really try to push down on those again, like trying to get some of those hockey ones. But again, like I'm saying, it's not just me. It's like you guys. Like, you guys want to make a show, you can use the power of a radio station to actually get you in to at least the press box. And when you get the press box, sometimes you get free chips and salsa and no water. They didn't give you any water. They had free chips and salsa. That was pretty funny.
1: Yeah.
0: You know, so, I mean, I was looking forward to those chips and salsa. But
1: then you realize you had no water.
0: There's no water. Definitely no Coke. I mean, anything like that. No sodas. So, yes, you're no water at all. And at least they had napkins. They did have napkins. That was nice. And, then I'm around the Sidekicks game, there was no food they gave you. They just basically just, you sat there and, you know, you're in your thing. And, we've probably seen somebody else. I don't remember anymore, but the point is that you can do that. That can be done. And, there were other people that, you know, suggested different things. One woman had suggested literacy, but I said, you know, she said her computer was kind of full up and she wasn't sure about downloading other things and this, that, and the other. And then I was like thinking, well, if you're really that interested, then, I mean, like, I could definitely work with somebody that has a good voice or has good topics or good ideas, but try to record something. And then, I mean, maybe you could be like a co-host or something, but, you know, like, co-host is not guaranteed as hosting your own show.
1: Yeah. I mean, co-host requires, I mean, as is, I'm like doing work on 6 of these programs. So,
0: I would say either you do it on your own and you create your own show and it's uploadable it's either downloadable to our system or it is the, you know, just broadcast live. And it has to definitely be broadcast live, or, you know, there's some other things in that too. We can talk about a lot of different things, but the big thing is that you're able to do all those things on your own. And if you're able to do all those things on your own, then yes, you have your own show. And co-host, by that I mean, like with me with Blue Nights, or me with like Unexplained Love, you know, something like that. Like me already doing a show,
1: and which throwing you're myself supposed into the mix. To have a co-host, you just don't.
0: Which I'm supposed to, but they never show up. And if you sound good enough and you're able to co-host, then that would be a spot for you. And this also can reverberate to new shows as well. Like, say somebody has, they have an idea and they want to host it, but they don't have a co-host. Maybe you fit better with their model. I don't know. But, you know, again, these are all different things that can come up. And so we did get some good responses. And I think about 3 or 4 of them said they would get back to me. And a few of them were, you know, kind of like, you know, I kind of thought like, well, what if you did this or what if you did that? You know, maybe like the co-host kind of thing or something. But again, you never know. Because, I mean, I don't want to talk to somebody about something they don't want to talk about. That's first off. Like, or somebody that doesn't want to bring anything to light. Like, they don't want to bring personal experiences or other people's experiences. They just want to kind of say yes or no. I remember, like, that Larry King said one time, he said his worst interview he ever had was Robert Mitchum, because every question he gave him was yes or no answers. Robert Mitchum would not expand on anything. And he said, we're 20 minutes into the show and I'm done. I have no more questions for the guy. And so that can happen. I can't do that either. But I don't want to, like, and that was another thing too. Like, two of the shows I got, like Blue Nights or Unexplained Love, if I was to have, like, a female co-host, that's great. I just don't want anybody to feel that, well, I don't want to talk about these subjects. I'd rather you listen to the show first, like one of my worst shows, and then you say, do I feel comfortable discussing the subject matter, period. Yeah. I don't know why. It just seems like with a guy, it's easier to discuss those things with. Not that it should be, because sexual harassment happens both ways. And I'm not trying to say I'm sexually harassing anybody. I'm just reading stupid stories. You know, that's what the point of the show is. And if you listen to some of the shows that we base that off of, like I said, I always try to base it off of the old Loveline show. You know, they deal with sexually explicit material. What are you supposed to do? It's a love show. And love includes banging. Just ask Ted from our last story. Homeless woman banging. But anyway, that's kind of what I was getting at. So it did, I mean, it's interesting. Oh, these are things I've also learned too. So when you put up an ad in Craigslist, it really wants you to stay, you know, where you're at. And I tried to put ads in Belfast and Dublin and London and stuff like that, and Manchester, looking for people that would be able to record at different time zones, but also mainly speak English. And I don't mind a show that's not in English. It's just that I just don't know. I don't know really, like, I mean, if it's like, say if it's in Polish, I don't really know. I mean, like, unless you can get like a bunch of Polish listeners to turn in, I don't really mind that. It doesn't bother me. I'm just kind of worried about, like, if you don't really have any listeners or anything else, then does it make it seem like if somebody just randomly turns on, or they think we're a Polish show or network, which is not bad. It's just, I don't know about that yet. I haven't really thought about all the complexities of that. So that's why I was targeting English speaking audiences in other parts of the world. And I was also going to eventually try to target like Singapore or somewhere like that, where I know that English is basically mainly. Remember, we had Cater used to come on from Singapore, that guy. And I haven't seen him in years. But anyway, but the point is that places that I knew that where we could target the English speaking populace at different times, maybe Australia too. I didn't think about that. But guess what happened? So Craigslist, immediately when I started trying to do all these other areas and put something out there. And the funny thing is, a lot of times in those Craigslist cities, like, you know, London, or even London, excuse me, but Dublin and Belfast, they really had nothing posted in the community section. And I was like the only thing posted up there, and they immediately took them down. So I was like, oh, God. And then with Facebook, I did try to do the same thing in Dublin. But it says, hey, it seems like you got a copy of the same thing. So I may have to stagger stuff. I may have to basically just publish it here in the Dallas area and just leave it for a week. And then eventually people stop looking at it because it gets buried over all the other crap. And then eventually just pull that ad and then publish it like in Dublin. And then pull that ad after a week and then publish it in Singapore. And then pull it after a week and then publish it in, in London. Or pull it at a week and then publish it in, you know, Canberra in Australia. Something like that. So that I can try to market to people that we don't share. Because, like, you look at our time list, I'm talking about from 4 in the afternoon to 4 in the morning or 5 in the morning. That's it. And, you know, of course, right now, it's very early morning in Europe.
1: Yeah.
0: Whereas, like, if we wanted to, like, but right now is also, like, say, for instance, like, I think it's the same thing. And in Thailand, it's like 12 o'clock. Like, okay, what time is it now? I don't know, like 10 o'clock or 9 or something. It's 10 o'clock in the morning there. It's just 24 hours difference. It's almost exactly the same thing. So it's not really a big deal. Like, they could do it a different time. So once we go off, like around midnight or 1 a.m., or when shows would, once we hit the American market and they're done, then shows start kicking off like in Asia. And then once they start, you know, going down, then sometime around the afternoon before we get on would be European shows. And the only time we wouldn't have a lot on is the morning, because that's, you know, kind of in an area that doesn't have a lot of English speakers. And if they do, you know, if you're from some country that doesn't speak English, but you want to speak in English, or you think your show's that popular, yeah, you could probably do a show at 8 in the morning, you know, or something like that in Turkey. So, I mean, 8 in the morning here, but in Turkey. So, you know, or Kazakhstan. There you go.
1: Yeah.
0: So that's kind of what I was thinking, and it's been a lot of stuff going on this weekend. And again, like, I did make some new logos today for all the different little shows that don't have logos, and I think they came out pretty neat and, you know, sometimes too similar, but okay. Okay. At least they look a little different. And so, yeah, that's pretty much what we've been doing. So, I guess we can stop it there and, like, maybe take a break or something like that and come back, and we'll talk about, your coven experiments and everything else. And I do have a story that came up, and it's kind of breaking news for a story we've covered for some murders that took place in 1991. So we'll come back, we'll talk about Rain's coven and the nakedness. And then we're going to talk about more homeless woman sex. And then we're going to talk about the 1991 possible resolution to some of these murders. And then we'll get Celebrity Hall of Fame of Death. That'll be a night. What do you say, Mr. Rain?
1: Okay. We'll be back in a bit, folks.
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1: 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You can join us live in the chat room right now, September 29th, 2025. And we're there. Hopefully you are. And, so you were talking about, like, meeting up with some homeless women for sex. I mean, that was the last story. Covens. Naked Covens. Is correct?
0: Well, it's like the, like, Grand High Priestess or the Mother, the High Priestess of the Mother Coven that developed all the other covens. It's her birthday, so they normally do this every year.
1: That kind of sounds funny, Mother Coven. That almost sounds like a word they would use on TBS. They don't want to say Mother Effer. So you Mother Coven? but I understand what you mean. Yeah, it's a serious get together. And how does it all go down?
0: Well, it's a kind of like a weekend retreat in the woods in Oklahoma.
1: Yes.
0: And let's see, some people get rent cabins nearby, or you can pitch a tent and tent out there, this or that. They got like a big bonfire going. There's a couple of buildings, including like the main house, which has like large bathrooms and this and that, kitchen, blah, blah, blah. And it's on a large piece of property. I mean, it's far enough away from the lake that you're not going to like go swimming, because that'd be a hell of a hike. But you do get the view of the lake.
1: Yeah.
0: Let's see here. There'll be like classes pertaining to different things, normally dealing with the craft or this or that. They'll do like readings later at night. I forget which night. I think that's the last night. Saturday nights or something like that. It generally starts on Friday and ends on Sunday. And you pay a fee for the retreat. The fee covers food. But the people making the food are all vegetarians, so everything that they're going to serve is going to be vegetarian. So you might want to consider bringing your own food.
1: Yeah. You're like, hey, can you throw a hot dog in that or something? But I mean, like, so is this a semi? Like, are there times when you're nude, or just all the way nude, or how's nudity go and this stuff here?
0: Whatever they feel like.
1: Okay, so you have people that are just nude from as soon as they get there?
0: No.
1: Oh, okay.
0: I mean, nobody's that adamant.
1: Okay, well, I mean, I guess that's a good thing, you know. Because usually people that are very adamant about being nude probably have reasons why they shouldn't be nude. You know,
0: how should I put this? Like, they'll generally get nude around and start dancing around the bonfire. So the fact that I mentioned it's a bonfire, you know it's going to be after sundown.
1: Mm-hmm. Yeah.
0: And as it gets later, clothes might come off, this, that, and the other thing. But it's really not that big of an issue. There can be some awkwardness, I guess.
1: Yeah. Mm. Yeah, that's the thing. It's like, and this ever prelude to, like, any random debauchery?
0: Yeah.
1: Oh, wow. Pretty hot. Yeah.
0: But, I mean, how should I put it? Like I said, I'm not going to be there this year because my last chance for signing up for it was last night.
1: No. Well, I mean, couldn't you just say, hey, look, I signed up for it, but it didn't work. And then, you know, just try to say that routine and, you know, get them to push in at the end.
0: Well, I feel kind of conflicted because I already have expenses coming up. The truck's getting fixed. We want to look at the washer that I just purchased not too long ago. We don't think we feel like it's not draining, so that there's this pump trying to pump water out into the thing, and it can't get the water out. And I have a feeling that's because of the angle that it's at, to where, it's like all of the excess or refuse water in a washing machine has to go somewhere, right?
1: Yeah, pretty much, yeah.
0: So it's going down, and then this pump has got to pump it upward, in my case scenario, and then over. And I just don't think it's pumping well enough to pump it all the way out and over. So it's kind of getting stuck like a pee pipe.
1: Yeah. So you think it's going back and going back into the washer.
0: Yeah. And so there's this little,
1: not getting enough force.
0: So there's this little like pool of water. I mean, it's not even, you can't even see it in the washer, but when you move the washer thing around, you can hear it underneath. Yeah.
1: Hmm. That's pretty weird, yeah.
0: So.
1: Yeah.
0: I don't know what, so we need to have somebody look at that. That's an additional expense that's coming up. Plus, remember, we're going to the Philippines in January. That's coming up. And that I'd like to try to save up some money for, so. Plus, I'll be visiting family that I've never met before, and it's close to Christmas, so I don't even know if I should get them Christmas gifts or not.
1: I always tell people the gift I bring is myself. Yeah. Yes, my presence. Yes, and then I say, you don't need to give me anything.
0: Value yourself quite a bit.
1: Yes. Yeah, I mean, you know, so. Or you could just say, man, I brought y'all a buttload of gifts. I mean, like, they said that they lost my luggage, but.
0: I have to buy them gifts. Why? Because, hey, they put up with me.
1: Yeah, well, you know, I mean.
0: This is for putting up with me. If not, Merry Christmas.
1: Yes, exactly. I always look at with gifts is that, I'd rather just get my own stuff and let people get their stuff. You know, it is hard because, I mean, like, sometimes you got something for them, but I don't really think that if you know, like, hey, something's coming around, this is perfect for them, yeah, get them something. But they, you know, having to make somebody feel obligated to get you something, or them get, you know, or you to get them something, I always think that's a weird concept, you know. Because then also, like, what if you don't have any room to take it back in, you know? That's another problem. Like, if they start giving you stuff, you're like, man, I can't even pack all this stuff. I guess I got to leave my own clothes here.
0: No, my theory was to just take enough cash and then purchase stuff while I was there.
1: Yeah, I think it'd be best just, like, to do experiences for them. It's like, hey, let's all go to the family fun park, you know, and hoot and holler. Stuff like that.
0: I don't know if we're going to see a family fun park in the Philippines. I don't even know if that kind of a thing would exist.
1: I know there's a lot of, like, there are, like, some major tourist beaches, and a lot of people like to go to those, but they don't always go to them because, you know, they're in the Philippines, so they don't go to those tourist beaches. But, like, other, usually foreigners do, so people kind of like that. But, again, you got to hop on little planes. And I don't know if you want to hop on a lot of planes.
0: No. I'm going to be hopping on little planes throughout the trip.
1: Yeah.
0: Because there's talk that we're going to go visit Vietnam. We might go to Hong Kong.
1: Yeah, those are big little planes. I'm talking about the little planes, like the ones that
0: Just go hopping from island to island.
1: Yeah, like the ones that don't have a whole lot of people in them. And kind of Buddy Holly flew in. They're not that small, but like, I mean, like 20 people on a plot, and it's this propeller, and then they're taking you to some other island.
0: Yeah, well, I might want to consider going to on a boat in that case.
1: Yeah, you're like, oh, God, I wish we could just take a boat. I'm going to take this plane. I think I'm going to die.
0: No, my mother's pretty set on going, at least, so we are going to be island hopping. So,
1: yeah,
0: and
1: I mean,
0: I don't know if that. I mean, she never mentioned anything about having to take a plane, so I'm assuming we'll just take a boat.
1: Yeah. It's. I mean, I don't like. Sometimes there just aren't boats to these places. I mean, they're not. But like, I don't know. Like, I mean, usually like the plane is the way to go. You know, but I don't know. I don't really trust planes. You know, like a big bopper before he got on that plane, he said, I don't really trust planes. Nah, I didn't. But anyway.
0: I feel safer in a boat than I would some of those planes.
1: I would feel safer in a boat, too, yes. But, I mean, it's just if you can find a boat, they'll take you out there.
0: Well, I
1: imagine. They're so used to, like, just traveling because they're like, yeah, I'll take the fast route, the plane. But that they also like a lot of motor scooters, too, because that's a fast way to get places. And you're like, yeah, I don't know. How many family members you had die from motor scooters? At least all of them had wrecks on them.
0: What?
1: Like, I mean, not you in particular, but like, there's always like somebody that had like a major motor scooter wreck, or there's everybody's had one. Like everybody that if there's any place that has a lot of motor scooters to get around with, every one of those people have had a motor scooter wreck that's been kind of bad.
0: My dad had a motor scooter when he was in China. He got in a wreck or something like that, injured his leg, and it wasn't long after that he ended up going back to the hospital and he died.
1: Yep.
0: So.
1: Yeah, I remember like even like in, there's not as many of them in Mexico, but the Mexico, I remember there was this one story, this guy, I don't remember how she knew him or whatever the hell, it was like somebody's brother or something like that, and what had happened was he had a wreck on a motorcycle, a motor scooter, and he got thrown from it. And he stood up, and everybody's like, hey, man, you all right? And he stood up, and then he took his helmet off. And I guess, like, he had screwed up his neck. But by taking the helmet off, it broke his neck from the rest it could be, instead of just basically keeping it safe and, you know, from moving.
0: Yeah.
1: And he just died right there.
0: Oh, just damn.
1: Standing up and then died. Just fell down. All up. Broke his own neck. And, wow.
0: Wow.
1: Yeah, it was a weird story because, like, you know, they were like, man, it's just he stood up. He was fine. You know, he just thinks it's like, yeah, because your neck wasn't fine. He just didn't know. And then when you, it's kind of hard to take a helmet off, you know, especially a motorcycle helmet. I mean, it's not like, you know, like a fire department helmet, it's just on top of your head. It sits on there. But the motorcycle helmet encompasses your head. You know, you got to pull it up,
0: to sideways. Squeeze it in. I mean, just putting it on, you kind of got to squeeze it on or something.
1: Yep. But, and then you get sweaty motorcycle head. Anyway, well, that all sounds like a lot of fun. You got a lot of problems and trips ahead of you. Yeah.
0: Yeah, I mean, it's just so I mean, I was debating upon it. Before I knew it, time was out. So I was like, guess my decision's made for me. So I'm fine with it.
1: Yeah, I guess so. That's kind of the only way you can make it. I mean, like, you know, sometimes it's best to make a decision like that. It's like, oh, all right, good. At least I didn't have to worry about that. Yeah. Well, I guess you know what you're going to do. And I was going to say that I do happen to have a story that I kind of heard about today, and this broke on Friday, and a long time back I had told you the story, and we talked about it several times, of the yogurt shop murders.
0: Yeah.
1: Okay, so the Yogurt Shop Murders, I had went to many times because I had, and they actually made a show that came out just recently about this again. It's supposed to be a YouTube HBO documentary. It's on a trailer, but I had heard that this came out again. I didn't know about all this other stuff that was coming up, but they did come up with some kind of a DNA sequence analysis that they finally released. But how's this going? Let me go to the Wikipedia page. So when I went, like, when I was living in Austin, there was, why is it showing this? It shows a documentary on it. I need to see the actual. Okay. When I was in Austin, I worked at Lanier High School, and Lanier High School was where three of the four victims went, and they had a memorial to them, and it kind of, you know, got hidden over the years, because this did happen in 1991, and by the time I was there, we're talking, it was 2015, and these were girls aged, I think they were, 13 to 17. And two of them were sisters. And it was basically a 13-year-old named Amy Ayers, a 17-year-old named Liza Thomas, a 17-year-old named Jennifer Harbison, and Jennifer's 15-year-old sister, Sarah. One of them, the Amy Ayers, when she was 13, so she was at Burnett Middle School. She didn't go to Lanier, but all the rest of them did. And we'd also talked about, like, Trainer Blair. I don't know, I guess his wife's last name was Blair, too. She did the dance team and everything else. And she had talked about, like, in the small gym, the old gym, she would, you know, because she'd be there and all the alarms were set and everything. She was just by herself in her office, and she heard noises coming from there, like, you know, people playing in there and everything else. There wasn't anybody in there. And then she also said that her office was the walkway to there from the gym. And then she said that she was in there, and then you could see underneath the door, and, like, there was, you know, kind of shadows passing, and her dog was just kind of freaking out. And she was like, I'm freaking out too, so I don't want to know what the hell's on the other side of that. And that was, like, during a day, during when nobody was there at the school. And she said, like, hey, I had this whole thing with the alarm set, because I was here by myself, so there ain't nobody supposed to be over there. And she said, I don't know who it could be, but, like, she was saying, she did try to attribute it to these girls that were murdered, but she said it could be anybody, you know. And what happened was, so I guess they go on the story, because, you know, we got some time. It said about 1 hour before closing, this was at the TCBY Yogurt in Austin. This was in kind of, I don't want to say where exactly it's at, but it's over kind of Burnett. But anyway, it said about 1 hour before closing, it said a man was permitted to use the public bathroom in the back. He waited a while and may have jammed the rear door open. So that's the new narrative. There was about three or four different narratives that came up, and this one is that a man was permitted to use a bathroom, and he kept the door open. That's the new one. And said a couple who left the shop just before 11 as Jennifer closed reported seeing two men at a table acting furtively. I don't know what furtively is supposed to mean, but the point is that originally I was thinking that these two men may have been people that lived in this apartment complexes behind the place, which last time I went there, they're actually going to tear down the apartment complexes behind the place. And they're actually vacant right now. And I was thinking maybe that was it, but probably these two people left and they locked the door behind them. But if somebody did do this and they did do what they're saying, basically went to the bathroom and kind of tried to leave the rear door open so that he could just come back in through the back once they closed everything down, you know, may have actually occurred. Said around midnight, a police patrolman reported a fire at the shop. As first responders discovered the bodies of the girls inside, the victims had been shot in the head. At least one of them had been raped. At least one of them. And I actually, there's other reports that, like, three of the four had been raped. All of them were naked, basically. A .22 was used, and a .380 pistol were used to commit the murders. And the that's why they were thinking also it should be two people. And the perpetrator probably exited through a back door that was found unlocked. The front door was locked from the inside. I do remember that. The organized method of operation, ability to control the victims, and destruction of evidence by arson pointed to adults' experience in the crime rather than teenagers, according to one of the original detectives in the case. The Austin Police Department collected DNA from a male suspect and from one of the rapes. They're actually, I remember the story goes like this. The older girl, one of them actually had two different distinct male traits, and one of them was came back to be her boyfriend, but the boyfriend even said we were having sex, and so that was like a few days before, and they ruled out the boyfriend, but they did see this other trace, and they didn't find anything else on anybody else, and then there were multiple people that they said that probably did this, but there was only really one trace sample of DNA they had at the time, and they kind of try to use it, and they're going to explain that later. But the big thing was is that this, you know, they. I remember when they said this, they were kind of stacked like cordwood, except Amy Ayers, the younger one, she was off to the side. She was 13. I'd actually heard that there were at least two of them that they reported that they had gotten semen from. But like I said, like there was of the two they got the semen from, one of the two had two sets of male semen in her. And, again, like, you know, we stated that, but, so they were stacked up, and then they actually, when they went in there to put this fire out, didn't notice that they were bodies. They were burnt so bad. And they, by the time they had actually got to this fire scene, because there was some kind of like a accelerant that was placed on the bodies to actually increase the fire and everything else. Had they had known that, they would have basically allowed the fire to basically stabilize itself rather than just trying to put it out. There, like anytime you have a fire hose, you know, when you're in the fire department, there are several different ways you find it. I remember learning that if you turn it all the way to the right, right for fight, you have a straight stream, and it's going straight, straight out. If you turn it all the way to the left, it makes a very large protective cone that that encompasses all the area around you, and so left for life, right for fight. That's the easy way to remember it. If you put it somewhat in the middle, it's called a power cone, and that is basically used when you want to put the fire inside the cone, and you want to move it from one direction, because you need to access something. And I did this before where you do multiple power cones, usually at least two, around, say, like a valve, because the valve has fire all around it. So you make a power cone to push the fire on one side, make another power cone to push the fire on another side, and the fire actually goes into the water jet, and you're just get your hand between there, and you move that valve so it'll close off. By closing off the valve, you may actually put out the fire. That's the purpose of a power cone. But in this case, they used right for fight because there was no worry on their end. So they were basically, not only that, remember they said the bodies were stacked like cordwood. They used so much water spray on it and at such great strength that it actually pushed over some of the bodies. So that was another thing I'd heard too. But in this case, they say the Austin Police Department collected DNA from male suspect as a result of one of the rapes. After testing it in 2025, they did do tests in the past. Don't act like they didn't. But it was just degraded to an extent, but they finally had better technology. The department concluded that the DNA was of serial killer Robert Eugene Brashears. It says basically here, the killings happened shortly before midnight on December 6,
0: 1991. That's the guy that confessed to it, I believe.
1: Do what now?
0: Robert Eugene Brashears. Isn't that the guy that like confessed to a bunch of murders or something like that?
1: Nah, you're thinking of Henry Wade Lucas, and he did confess to this too, but you know they didn't believe him. The guy that confessed to everything, and then he basically, some people actually did take murders off of their roles because of that, which later became, remember that Sam guy, the guy that killed all the prostitutes and stuff?
0: Yeah.
1: Some of those were taken off, and they're like, yeah, we don't want to solve these things anymore because they're prostitutes. So they either let it go to Henry Wade Lucas, and that was weird, too. But Henry Wade Lucas, just, anytime he heard about a murder, he said, I did it, I did it, I did it. Mm. And also, what's his name, kind of did that, too, to a lesser extent. The one that did the killings in California and then went to Florida, the good-looking guy at the Volkswagen, I always forget his name. And people always say, hey, he's so good-looking, I got in his vehicle, and he killed me. Let's see. So, okay, the fire's coming from, I can't believe it's yogurt shop. ICBY, I forget how it was.
0: TCBY.
1: CBY?
0: T is in Thomas.
1: Why was it TCBY?
0: That was the name of the yogurt shop.
1: Well, even here it says from an I can't believe it's yogurt. So why was it T? I always call it TCBY too, and now I'm like, what the hell is a T for? Well, maybe there was a T as well. I can't believe it's yogurt.
0: They can't believe it's yogurt.
1: Yeah, but this one's called I Can't Believe It's Yogurt. It started in 1977, 48 years ago in Dallas. Its headquarters now are in Markham, Ontario. Well, anyway, turds can't believe it's yogurt. I don't know, TCB. That is true. There is maybe there's two of them. I don't know. Anyway, he said he reported to the dispatcher that the fire was after the fire was extinguished, firefighters discovered four nude bodies. Each had been shot in the head, execution style, with 22 caliber lead bullet. Sarah, Eliza, and Jennifer were all gagged and bound with their own underwear. All three had been severely charred and shot in the back of the head. Unlike the others, Amy's body was found in a separate part of the shop. She was not charred, but she had received second and very early third-degree burns on 25 to 30% of her body. She was found with a sock-like cloth around her neck. She had been shot in the same way as the others. However, the bullet had missed her brain. She had also had a second bullet wound that had caused severe damage to her brain, exiting through her lateral cheek and jawline. I think it was, and I want to say that the reason why she was off to the side was she had either fell off of the cordwood pile of bodies, basically murdered four, and so she started crawling away, and again, like, she was shot in the head, so she probably wasn't very, very conscious of what she was doing, and eventually gave up. That was another story I'd heard before a long time back. So the investigation initially identified a significant number of potential suspects, among them a 15-year-old caught the weapon in the same caliber used in the killings in a nearby shopping mall a few days later. And I've been to that shopping mall. It's now like kind of an ice skating rink area. It's just for rented out for ice skating and hockey stuff. Although the teen suspected initially gave promising information, after tough questioning, the detective decided that he was trying to get himself out of a gun charge, and they limited him and three petty criminal friends whom he had implicated, none of whom were older than 17 at the time. Several years later, a new detective on the case theorized the four teens from 1991 were credible suspects, and by that time they were in their 20s. In a string of interrogations conducted by various detectives, confessions were obtained from some of these suspects, and they all said they said all four, Robert Springsteen, Michael Scott, Maurice Pierce, and Forrest Wellborn, had participated in the murders. That there was no record of what was said to the men in 1991 interrogations made it possible to know whether the detectives had supplied information to the suspects in the initial interrogations. Such information could be used to implicate the suspects in later interrogations if they were to reference it. Basically, saying, well, how do you know about that? We hadn't told anybody, but we told y'all guys. So, Springsteen and Scott were sent to trial entirely due to self-incriminating statements. The prosecution went into great details about the horrific nature of the crimes and the young victims presented, but no hard evidence or other than confessions. The two were convicted of capital murder. Springsteen was sentenced to death, and Scott was sentenced to life imprisonment. He was 15 at the time, and 2005, Springsteen, who was 17 at the time, I don't understand what they mean. He was, I guess it's 17 at the time of the crime, because the crime occurred in 1991. If you were 17 in 2005, you were too young to have done it. Had his sentence commuted to life in prison by Governor Rick Perry as a result of Roper v. Simmons. The prosecution tactic of using excerpts from each suspect's alleged confessions as the other trials was ruled to have violated the confrontation clause because the co-defendant was not non-testifying. So basically, they would use the other person's. What happened was they got him to sign confessions, and then eventually they said, "Well, we don't believe in our own confessions, so we're not going to comment on them." And then they used the confessions against the two people to basically say, "Well, see, this guy said that," but then they couldn't confront the other guy and what he said because the other guy's not talking because of incrimination of himself. The prosecution insisted they would be retried. However, in 2009, they said they would be retried. But however, forensic investigation showed the DNA found in the victim was not theirs, nor was it of the other two suspects implicated through confessions. The prosecution consequently abandoned plans for a retrial, and Texas courts later decided that those related were not entitled to compensation as they had not proven they did not commit the crime. Now I wonder if they'll be entitled to compensation or if that ship has passed. The other point is this, and they were saying the detectives in the interrogations, Hector Polanco, had been accused of coercing false confessions in previous notorious cases involving exonerated defendants Christopher Ochoa and Richard Danziger. Both were released for 13 years in prison. Danziger was assaulted in prison, which resulted in permanent brain damage. Seven jurors from the trial have stated that they would have not have convicted Scott and Springsteen had the evidence been available at this time. And then there was also some guys in Mexico that the Mexican police were trying to put on this on there, but that had nothing to do with nothing. It didn't go very far. One of the guys, and I don't remember who it was, in about 2015 was involved with an altercation with one of the police officers, with a police officer, where he stabbed the police officer and the officer shot and killed the guy. I remember when that happened. I don't remember which one of the four it was. I don't think it was one of the two that went to jail. So, I mean, like, these guys, I think one of the real reasons why they were picked up was these weren't really the best of teens. They weren't honor students, let's say that. They were, you know, kind of probably scummy kids or whatever, and they were probably involved in some other petty crimes. But it was easier to get these guys than to get anybody else. And so they just pinned it on them, and they said, "Hey, look, you know, y'all confess that." They were, you know, kind of probably scummy kids or whatever, and they were probably involved in some other petty crimes. But it was easier to get these guys than to get anybody else.

South Carolina and now Texas. He died by suicide in 1999 to avoid the arrest for an unrelated crime. During his life, Brashears was not identified as a suspect in any of his murders, and he remained in relative obscurity until decades after his death due to advances in investigative genetic genealogy. So they basically used, not only there was a weird way they had to actually get the DNA sample, but they used the DNA sample to match to other individuals that were related to him. And there was a time they actually dug up his body to prove another case, and they used that information against him as well. And that's kind of where we stand today. On September 26, 2025, in Austin, Texas, police in Austin, Texas identified him as the perpetrator of the 1991 Austin Yogurt Shop murders. His crimes included an attack on Michelle Wilkerson in fall of 1985. Brashears was arrested in Port St. Lucia on charge of assaulting a 24-year-old woman named Michelle Wilkerson. According to investigators, on November 22nd, Brashears met with Wilkerson in Fort Pierce and convinced her to accompany him to a bar. After spending the evening with her, he took Wilkerson to a dark alley near Citrus Grove, where after drinking six Budweisers together, he attempted to make sexual advances to her. Wilkerson refused the time to leave Brashears. Wilkerson refused and attempted to leave Brashears' vehicle, okay, after which a fight ensued between the pair, during which Brashears was shot. Brashears shot Wilkerson twice in the neck and head. Despite the severity of her injuries, Wilkerson remained conscious and managed to leave the car and hid in a culvert under the road. Having lost track of her, Brashears went to the beach and threw his gun into the sea. He then attempted to leave, but the truck got stuck in the sand, causing him to start walking the street in search of help. In the meantime, Wilkerson, the person who got shot, made her way to a nearby apartment building where she received medical attention before she was driven to Lawnwood Hospital. She described her assailant and his car in detail to the police. A few minutes later, Brashears was apprehended, and while wandering the beach, he was charged with attempted first-degree murder, aggravated battery, and using a firearm during the commission of a crime. He was convicted the following year, and sentenced to 12 years imprisonment. Under more lenient laws in place at the time of his conviction, Brashears was released from prison for good conduct on May 4, 1989. Yeah, I think this guy got a 12-year sentence. This crime took place in 85, so the next year, 86, he was sentenced. And within 3 years, he's already out. So, and he tried to kill her. I mean, you know, you don't shoot people in the head because, you know, well, you know, you were trying to prove a point, except for trying to prove a point that they should die. Post-release crimes. After his release, Brashears moved to the states from South Carolina, Tennessee, and Georgia, often changing place of his residence. And on February 18, 1992, he was arrested in Cobb County, Georgia, for grand theft auto, unlawful possession of a weapon, and theft. While searching his vehicle and apartment, policemen found a radio scanner, a police jacket, lock-picking tools, and a fake Tennessee driver's license. Fearing another prison sentence, he made a plea deal with the prosecutors and pleaded guilty to the most serious of charges, allowing for the rest to be dropped. As a result, he was sentenced to an additional 5 years imprisonment, which he served in full and was released in February of 1997. Now, remember, this took place in 1992, so from 1992 to 1997, he was in prison. He was caught on February 18, 1992. The crimes committed in Texas were in December 6 of 1991. For the following 2 years after 1997, he moved between Tennessee, Arkansas, and Missouri. On April 12, 1998, Brashears was arrested while attempting to break into a home of an unmarried woman in Paragould, Arkansas. Having been employed by her on a previous occasion, he had cut the wires leading to her home and was armed at the time of his arrest. In addition, a video camera and locksmithing tools were seized from him as well. Brashears was taken into custody but later was released after someone posted his bail. So on January 13, 1999, police officers noticed that a stolen vehicle had been parked in the parking lot of a Super 8 hotel in Kennett, Missouri.
After speaking with the motel personnel, it was established that Brashears and his family, they all

0: in the same vehicle, had arrived in that stolen vehicle just days earlier. Officers then broke down the door and found him hiding under a bed with a loaded gun. But when they attempted to arrest him, he started resisting and opened fire. The officers were forced to retreat and called for backup. Within a few minutes, the motel was surrounded with police cars, while Bashir's took his wife, daughter, and two stepdaughters hostage. After 4 hours of negotiation, he released the four hostages and shot himself in the head. He remained alive for six more days, but succumbed to complications from his injuries on January 19th. His death was later ruled a suicide. So, yeah, that, they've added it to his list of victims on the Wikipedia page, and those are the girls from the yogurt shop murders. Now, this guy, man, I mean, everything in his life seemed to revolve around doing something, some kind of criminal act. But, you know, I mean, hey, he was no, I mean, like, it's just weird. Like, anything just picked up time and time again. And one of the weird parts was he wasn't really picked up for any of the murders. He was always picked up with associated crimes. And the first attempted murder was the only time he ever was picked up and sentenced to any time for any one of the murders or attempted murders. So, very weird case. The daughter actually spoke, I think, on some show one time. I think Dr. Phil or something. Before knowing about the yogurt shop thing, because this just happened the other day. But before knowing that, she was talking on Dr. Phil, and she basically said her dad was just always pretty crazy about stuff. And she remembered, like, her dad getting into a fight with her stepdad and everything else, and he was just nutso his entire life. So, I don't know. What are your opinions on that, Mr. Rain?
1: I mean, I don't know exactly what opinions I can have on certain facts. I mean,
0: well, I mean, kind of sad.
1: I think it's a
0: conclusion.
1: I mean, he committed the crime in December of 1991, and he's imprisoned by 1992 on a different charge. Plus, I mean, he's already, like, was it attempted murder the first time he was arrested?
0: Yeah, attempted murder 85, sentence 86, released 89, yeah.
1: Attempted murder gets you 3 years.
0: Well, there it got him 3 years. There it got, yeah, it was 12-year sentence, he only served three. So, yeah.
1: There's always been something wrong with the prison system and the fact
0: that, you know, they say that a lot of times. They say sometimes, you know, it was the victim's fault for surviving. That's the reason why, you know, like, a guy like that gets off with little time. And it's kind of like, you know, a not black comedy, what is that, kind of like dark comedy that prosecutors use, like, basically saying, like, you know, what a scumbag this guy is. And, you know, because really, in reality, I mean, you got shot in the head and the neck, and you survive that, then you're going to have longer issues to deal with than that 3 years that guy spent in jail, in prison. So, I mean, this person, Michelle Wilkerson, if she's still alive, she probably spent her entire life having to deal with that, and he was just in there for 3 years, and he got to get out and go kill again. I mean, like I say, it's one thing to randomly shoot and then hit somebody and they survive it, and that's a bad thing in itself, but when you go out there and you're deliberately trying to kill somebody, and the only reason why it's not murder is because that person survived, and so basically you're blaming the victim for surviving, because if you would have died, well, we would have had him in there a lot longer. You know, I mean,
1: it's not just that. It's the fact that he was convicted of attempted murder. I mean,
0: I got out good conduct. He's a good model person.
1: What kind of conduct? I mean, you should.
0: I gotta say, you know, the weird thing about those times where it was prior to the private prison system, that the states, even conservative states, they really didn't want to pay for prisoners, and so they would really push people out of the prison system pretty quick because they didn't want to pay for them. And then when they had the private system and the lobbyists got involved and said, hey, look, we'll pay for your campaign election, they're like, all right, we can keep them in there forever. And that started changing just because of that. Now, I'm not saying it's a good thing to have private prisons. I'm saying that it's a bad thing, but I'm saying they should have just done the right damn thing to begin with and not try to, like, let people out because we don't want to pay for it anymore. You know, but
1: I mean, there are certain crimes that I think I can understand good behavior so far, such as small time drug trafficking or this or that. It's just, but this was attempted murder. This is actually a violent crime.
0: Yeah, and especially when you're shooting somebody close, in very close range, in the head and neck. You are exactly. trying to kill them. You're not like just like, you know, shooting them to get away from you or whatever, or something weird, or you're trying to shoot at somebody else who's attacking you and you hit somebody else in the background, and then you maybe that warrants attempted murder because you, but you didn't try, you know, something like that. But
1: I mean, if you didn't try, they probably would have gone for manslaughter or something like that. Like some manslaughter is used for like accidental death or something.
0: Yeah. But, you know, it's almost like they gave a manslaughter charge for a guy, or even less than a manslaughter charge when we give today, but a manslaughter charge for a guy that was attempted murder in name only, basically. Like, we're sending you an attempted murder in name only, but we're going to give you the time that we give somebody for manslaughter, basically.
1: Yeah.
0: I mean, he played the system. Like, every time, like, they would come down on him, like, that one time, he said, all right, look, I agree to the higher charges, and let's just do that, and I'll do my time. And that's a weird thing. That one sentence in Georgia, he got the full time. They didn't let him out again. But the murder one, the attempted murder one, they just say, all right, well, you're a good boy. You're a good boy. And so, yeah, he lived again to murder again. So this guy was a real, real big scumbag. And I was talking about, like, one thing they were talking about, the complexities of restorative justice. And I said that we have 50 states and we should have 50 different solutions. And I do see that, like, the idea of it is supposed to be, like, you know, you ask the family, well, what is their consideration? Do you think this warrants the person going to jail? And if it doesn't, maybe we can come up with some kind of compromise where they understand your side of it instead of just basically being like, man, why am I in jail for no reason? The idea is that a lot of times people go to prison and they're just mad about going to prison and they're not understanding of what the consequences are. And this is like an in-depth victim impact study, and you can actually use it because you're saying, look, I don't think this warrants them going to prison. But, you know, and I say, like, in murder cases, I'm probably not going to say that we should do restorative justice, but there are times, like, for instance, like, if somebody accidentally killed somebody, like, or maybe it was drunk driving and they didn't know, they were a young kid or something, then maybe you want to say, hey, look, maybe we should use restorative justice because I don't know if it's right for somebody that was just got drunk one night and should spend 20 years of their life in prison.
1: Or if it's some form of arguable self-defense, such as somebody that it's their parents and they've been beating on them for years and years, and then he turns around and kills them. That would be completely different than the scenario we're specifically referring to.
0: Yeah, we're just talking about somebody wanted to rape and kill somebody. But you're right. I mean, like, and so there are, I do think that when people make fun of restorative justice, I think that, I do believe there's an avenue for it, because I do think that there are, I've seen crimes before where I was like, man, what is this guy going to learn? I mean, what is this guy going to learn? I remember, like, there was one where this one woman, she was on a date with some guy or something. They were in college in 1980. And then she always said, well, hey, look, you know, you took advantage of me. You raped me. And he's like, I don't know what the hell this woman's talking about. She kept harassing him for years. And eventually, 20-some-odd years later, or 30 years later, he said, look, I don't believe I raped you, but if you believe I did, I'm sorry. I'm sorry that I put you through that. I'm sorry your life had to be like this, this, and this. And in Virginia, there was no statute of limitations on rape. So when he said that, she took it to the court, and he said, well, he confessed rape. So then now this guy's got to go to prison. And I'm like, dude, this guy has been paying taxes, doing his, not getting in trouble, not doing anything else. And now you're going to sentence him for years to prison on something that he just basically wanted to say, I'm sorry, so you'll get out of my life already. And I don't even know, we don't even know this anything else. The only thing is that he admitted to it. We don't know the background of the case. I mean, it's been 30-some-odd years. So things like that, I'm kind of like, dude, what lesson are we teaching? The purpose of putting somebody in jail does one of two effects. One, to teach them, don't ever do this again. Or two, mainly, hey, look, we're taking you off the streets long enough so you won't be able to do this again for a while. That's usually the two reasons why you're doing it. If you have something that occurs where the guy is never going to do this crime again, why are you wasting time teaching him a lesson that he already taught himself maybe the first day or days after that, or when he woke up from a drunken stupor? Now, I'm not saying we should protect everybody that's drunk or whatever, you know, going out there and having 15 DWIs and then they kill somebody. No, but I'm saying like a young kid or something, I don't see putting a young kid in jail for 20 years and getting out when he's 40 going to teach him anything if he blacked out. You know, I mean, it's like I said, man, if I would have got so drunk and wouldn't blacked out, I wouldn't kill those people. But now I'm going to prison for 20 years. So I don't know. That's a whole other story for another day. But as far as this goes, yeah, I agree with you. I mean, this guy deliberately tried to kill someone. And the only reason he got 3 years is because the person survived. I mean, if in anything else, this was in Florida. If he would have killed the person, there's a chance that he would have got the death penalty. But since they survived, he only gets 3 years. That's a big gamut from death penalty to, you know, 3 years. I mean, this is, I mean, like,
1: yeah, it doesn't exactly really look like exactly what are the rules for good behavior? I mean, shouldn't it be considered that step one to be eligible for good behavior is it's a nonviolent crime to begin with that you were convicted of? Of which hope, attempted murder sounds like it's a violent crime.
0: That is just hilarious. And I when you think of it, really, because like it's like good behavior was basically, have you tried to kill any other women lately? It's like, and rape them. That's part of it. And it's like, no, I haven't. Not in these last 3 years. And it's like, well, you've been pretty good. It's like, well, he hadn't seen any women or been able to do any of these things. He's not going to reoffend because he can't reoffend. And the only reason he's going to reoffend is because you're letting him go. And she did. Ah, well. All right, well, I guess we're on Celebrity Hall of Fame of Death, and I think we had a lot of dead people die.
1: Really?
0: Which they tend to do. Yeah. Which one were we on? Were we on, did we do Pat Crowley, the Southern Exposure?
1: No.
0: Don't Eat the Dead. Yeah, we did her. I think we didn't let her in. Yeah, she was mainly bit characters. And Stuart Craig. I don't remember doing. Yeah, I don't remember doing Stuart Craig. All right, we'll start with Stuart Craig. Didn't we get Robert Redford, though?
1: I thought we did, but maybe we didn't.
0: Yeah, I think these guys died before Robert Redford. And they put them in sequence, Craig, but we didn't get this guy.
1: Stuart Craig. Yeah, I remember the designer because we had a long talk about
0: it. Oh, yeah, we talked about it. So
1: he was a great designer, but we just couldn't let him in as a celebrity.
0: Yeah, not a celebrity. And Marilyn Nolden?
1: No, we haven't done her.
0: Okay, so she's one that... Marilyn Nolden was a former child star of the 1930s and 1940s who appeared in such high-profile films as Little Women, Les Miserables, David Copperfield, died on September 15th, 1998. Actually, those stories of little girls that were in Hollywood during the time is a story in itself. Because a lot of them were victims of pedophiles, but anyway, well, that's for another day. Through her screen credits ended in 1944, she packed many titles in a relatively short time in Hollywood, including Imitation of Life in 1934 and Angels with Dirty Faces in 1938. So she was really big back then in the 30s and 40s as a little child. She would have been 100 next year, so she's 1926, so yes, yeah, so she was really big between 4 and 14 years of age.
1: Well, it says right here her age was 99, so.
0: Yeah, so probably next year she would have made 100, so she was probably born 26. So by 1940, she was 14 or so. So about that time is when World War II started, so she was out of the business. What do you think about old Marilyn Nolden?
1: I'm going to say no because I don't know her. She was doing films 30 years before I was born.
0: Yeah, that's when she was finished doing films. Like 30 years before you were born. She was over, like, you know, right at the end of it. Yeah, I mean, if she would be like Shirley Temple or something, I'd say yes, but I don't know Marilyn Nolden. I mean, she probably, not that she didn't do a lot of stuff, but it's just, you know.
1: I don't even know if Shirley Temple films are that old.
0: Well, they're old enough. I mean, you know, like, where I would think that somebody from that, or like one of the little rascals, like, say that. Like, you know, those kids I would probably put in. But, you know, like her, so I don't really know a lot about them. All right, moving on from Marilyn Nolden. We did Robert Redford, and we overwhelmingly said yes, yes, yes.
1: Yeah.
0: And our next guy, and we really don't have a lot of people on here.
1: No.
0: This is very, very odd. So the next guy is Ben Scripps. Maybe we'll spend time talking about Robert Redford again. You know? Ben Scripps, a Jeopardy alum who won twice on the show in 2020, died at age 52 on September 20th. In Holland, Michigan. Okay, this guy better have done something else other than just win twice on Jeopardy. It's not looking good for old Scripps here. So he was born in 1972 in Cadillac, Michigan. Scripps studied broadcasting.
1: Holland, Michigan.
0: What?
1: Let's see. Age 52 on September 20th in Holland, Michigan. Oh, he died in Holland, Michigan.
0: Yeah.
1: In Cadillac, Michigan born. Is where he's born. Okay.
0: Uh-huh. And Scripps studied broadcasting at Central Michigan University. I can't remember their mascot. I would say it just as a joke right now, but I can't. It's stuck on the top of my head. Anyway, and I think their colors are brown and yellow, but I'm not really sure. And worked for the news team at Cadillac's local CBS station, Channel 9 and 10. Well, which is it? Channels 9 and 10. Well, I guess they changed over after a while.
1: Looks like so CBS here has, okay, CBS here has Channel 11 plus Channel 21.
0: And remember, it used to also be on Channel 4, and then it moved to Channel 11, the CBS did. And so that's probably what happened to this CBS station. They moved while he was working there, I guess.
1: No. It's like what I said. CBS.
0: Oh, you're saying that it's at the simultaneous?
1: It's not simultaneous. It's the station owns both channels. And
0: yeah, it's like
1: what
0: a
1: they don't cover on
0: channel.
1: One channel and what they don't cover on one channel might be on the other. That's why
0: possible. Yeah.
1: That's why sometimes if they preempt Stephen Colbert, they'll turn around and show it on Channel 21.
0: Okay, that makes sense. That could be what they're talking about because sometimes stations will change because, like, Fox really wanted to be on Channel 4 when they were up and coming, so they bought that from CBS. CBS went to old KTVT, Channel 11.
1: Right.
0: But I was thinking that that's what they meant. Like, he had worked at one station, and they were on one number, and then went another. But, no, you're right. It does sound like they're saying channels 9 and 10 like at the same time.
1: Yeah.
0: That, okay.
1: And I use CBS, which is, CBS owns those two channels here in the DFW area.
0: Well, see, this is what happens when we don't only have a lot of people that die, and we really went through them kind of fast, and we really examined very hard one guy's life, even though he probably not worth it. Let's see. Might be. I don't know. Where he began covering high school football games and ended his career producing the news from behind the switchboard. Scripps, who aspired to appear on Jeopardy from a young age, won $18,000 during his first appearance on the show in May 18, 2020, which came during Alex Trebek's final year as host. He triumphed again the following day with an additional $19,358, bringing his two-day total to $38,158. His streak ended on May 20th when he lost to Nathan Berger. Now, okay, first off, before we even talk about this guy, I'm about to say, all right, okay, let me run this one by you. Don't you think it's common for people to win 2 days in a row or 3 days in a row? I mean, it's not like it's the most common thing in the world, but it does happen, correct?
1: I mean, you're right. It does happen. It is not the most common thing in the world, but I honestly think the most wins in a row that I've heard of is a guy on Jeopardy winning two weeks straight.
0: Yeah, exactly. So 2 days really isn't much, right? So it's not like this is like Jeopardy history, the guy who finally won 2 days in a row. So it's not bad.
1: No.
0: No, not that. Okay. And his amount, $38,158, that, you know, I mean, it's not like a huge amount either. It's not like, I mean, that's decent. It's good he made it. I'm not going to say anything about that. And the guy he lost to, Nathan Berger, I have no clue who he is. So it's not like he was famous. The other guy, you know, finally won 158 days, and that was the last guy who won before him. And the other final thing I have to ask is that when have we ever had a Jeopardy alumni or winner on this list?
1: Nobody died.
0: The damn show was on for like 50 years, and not one Jeopardy guy's ever come on this list except this dude. And it's not like he went and won an Oscar later, or he was married to Melanie Griffith, or something spectacular.
1: Well, not only that, didn't one of the hosts recently, I remember something last week about some reading, like some tragedy happening to the actress who was in Big Bang Theory that became the host.
0: Oh, yeah? What happened to her?
1: I don't know. I mean, it's not something that I myself would bother to look up. Now I got to go try to figure that stuff out real fast.
0: Yeah. Well, see, like if she died, yes, I can understand.
1: Yeah.
0: That. I can see that.
1: And maybe it's just some weird typo that somebody got the information wrong.
0: Yeah. And I'm kind of like looking at this guy. I'm like, I'm not like, okay, he was born in 72 till now. So basically, you know, he's 53 years old.
1: Maybe AI try to
0: write. Yeah, I'm like, I'm. My question is really like examining everything he's done, even the high school football. I wonder why he's on this list at all. I mean, am I the jerk here? I mean, you know, like, you know, am I the one who's like the person who should not be doubting this guy being on this list? I mean, I know I assume we're Miam not going to put on a celebrity.
1: Okay, the one, huh? The actress I'm thinking of is Miam Bellick.
0: Okay, what happened to her?
1: Well, I'm trying to figure out if something actually did. Because it was just one of those things on my feed that I just generally ignore. So I'm trying to figure out if there was some news or something about her.
0: Yeah, she also used to be on Blossom, for those that want to know.
1: Which is why I instantly remember her sometimes.
0: Yes, yes. Yeah, Miam Bialik, or Bialik, I don't know how to say her name, but yeah, I always thought she was pretty decently cute. Yeah. And, see, this is what happens when you're not very famous. You make us look up other people.
1: Oh, yeah, she's like, also a neuroscientist. I forgot that.
0: What now?
1: She actually is a neuroscientist.

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1: How y'all doing today on radio station today? We got a lot to talk about, and we got a plenty of stuff to say today.
0: Let's get right into it. Crown Jewel.
1: Yeah.
0: Crown Jewel happened yesterday. It was at an odd starting time, starting at, well, for us, it started at 7 a.m. because it took place halfway around the world in Australia. Yeah. And it was a hell of a show.
1: Yeah, it was a great show. It was some losses and some wins, but we're going to get to that in a second.
0: And anyhow, rather than just have dead air, let's start. If I recall, the first opening match was Roman Reigns versus Bronson Reed. What were your opinions on that?
1: My opinion is it was a good match until a couple of people interfered in the match. I think that Braun Breaker came in and he interfered first, and I thought he was just like, okay, you and him as partners, but you're going to come in and interfere just going in with Roman Reigns and know it wasn't your match in the first place, and then you're going to interfere in the match. And then the Usos, they came down, they wanted to interfere and everything, and my opinion of it, it was a good show, but I think Roman Reigns is being a dick about it. Because he didn't want no help.
0: I mean, you're kind of right. I definitely kind of feel that, yeah, maybe Roman Reigns was being that way. I think that since they were told not to interfere, they should have never gotten inside the ring. They could have done anything they wanted outside the ring.
1: Yeah. But I just think.
0: And if so, the incident with Jey Uso spearing Roman Reigns into the table would never have happened.
1: Yeah.
0: It wasn't such a big shock that Jey Uso would make a mistake. It seems like it's a going trend.
1: Yeah.
0: I don't know. It's bad luck.
1: I think they lost everything. After Roman Reigns lost his belt and the bloodline fell apart, I just thinking they all got to do their own thing, because I feel like the new bloodline on SmackDown is doing way better than it used to be. And I don't think Roman Reigns is not the same person like he used to be anyway. He's getting up there, and I think he's going to lose his spot like everybody else who wrestle by themselves and everything. And I think that's what the Usos need to do, is stay out of his way and let him make his own mistakes, because he's a grown man. And second of all, he's too damn arrogant to listen to anybody. So, for a person like that, like Jay said, he going to do him, he going to ever do him, and that's it. So let him do it and don't ask for help. No, and he get hurt, that's on him. Nobody else. Nobody ain't sponsored. Nobody ain't going to tell a grown man to go in the ring and get his ass kicked.
0: Maybe.
1: That's my opinion.
0: I honestly feel that there's a sense of arrogance in Jey Uso that's been building up.
1: Yeah.
0: Of course, on SmackDown, they mentioned something, because I guess Roman Reigns was talking to Jimmy Uso and said something to the effect of, ever since he won the World Championship title, he became a little bit more like Roman Reigns and a lot less like
1: his old self.
0: Like his brother.
1: Yeah. But like I say, cocky in the family can sometimes destroy a family apart. That's my opinion. Because everybody want gold, everybody want championships, everybody want this, they want the fame and everything else, but you can't have it all the goddamn time. So I'm sorry, that's how I care myself of these wrestlers. You can get what you want, but half of the time, you're going to have to lose something to get something.
0: Right. And the synopsis is that, due to the inference from both parties, Bronson Reed won, not by winning himself, but because
1: he had help.
0: Jey Uso
1: screwed up.
0: Speared Roman Reigns through a table.
1: Yeah, but that's two spears. One from Braun Breaker.
0: Braun Breaker and the other one from Jey Uso.
1: So, like I say, Roman Reigns, I get him, but I don't. But if he wanted to be an asshole about it, I was there. Let a grown man fuck up. I'm sorry. That's words coming out of my mouth. So I'm sorry, people. You hear me? That's my opinion. You can take it or leave it. That's all I'm going to say. I'm just being real by wrestling. I'm a wrestling fan. I'm a big fan. But when you got people who argue about this and that, you're acting like females. You can't solve your problem. Solve it with your fists, with choke slams and whatever. That's how you solve your problem. Don't be whining, crying like little bitches.
0: Wrestling Inc. basically loved the idea because it means that it's a good signal line to break up the bloodline.
1: They never was one. Soul of Dakota took over that. He got four people. They are on the same page. They add one more guy. He over there stomping everybody on SmackDown. So Roman Reigns ain't got no faction no more. All that left with Paul Heyman cheat and low blow him and left him with Steph Rollins. Now Steph Rollins' part is growing. You know? So Roman Reigns ain't got nobody. He ain't got the Wise Man. He ain't got the Usos. He ain't got nobody. He ain't got Soul of the Coast. He ain't got nobody. He's a lone wolf by himself. So let him be. So he get busted open. That's him. Nobody don't have to worry about it. You know, like I said, you know, you walk, you fall.
0: Yeah, it's true, but all the great ones end up going by themselves. All of them.
1: Yeah.
0: Randy Orton started with groups. Then he became just Randy Orton.
1: Then it was Triple H. Triple H had everybody. He had Evolution. He had Evolution with Ric Flair.
0: He was in Legacy.
1: Yeah.
0: Was he in the Legacy?
1: No. But like I said, every fashion gonna fall. So Roman Reigns wanna be the Roman Tower, and he wanna roam Europe by himself. Let him do it, cause in the end, you know, big people who roam they think they top of the world, they fall real quick. So Roman Reigns, hey, you ever listen to this podcast, stop being a dick.
0: Okay, the next match was for the Women's Crown Jewel Championship.
1: Oh, yeah.
0: It included Stephanie Vaquer, who is the World Wrestling Champion, versus Tiffany Stratton, who is the WWE World Champion.
1: Bobby Doll. Yeah. Straight up Bobby Doll with them.
0: I know you were really happy with the winner of the match.
1: Yes, I was. Because I ain't waiting for no Bobby Doll to get the win, to get the glamours, the jewelry and all that. Because she was full of it with her big lips. So I'm going to say, sorry, Bobby, you lost. So, I'm glad the better woman won because she worked hard for it. The other one, she thinks she's so perfect. She reminds me of Ric Flair's daughter sometimes, Charlotte Flair. So in a kind of way, all you Bobby Dolls out there, stop trying to be fake and stop trying to think you can get over somebody because somebody bigger would knock you back down to earth.
0: Well, I have a different take. I like both wrestlers. I think they both have great athletic abilities. They both seem to have gymnastics.
1: Yeah, but the one I like is the one who used the Deva kiss. She wrapped her legs and gave her the butt and the face in the ground. That was the, and then she did her special move, did the twist of the, I call it the twist of flip or the fate of moonsault on her and hit knees in her stomach and won.
0: Yeah, I do love that finishing move by Stephanie Velker. She also has the devil's corkscrew. I mean, that's a hell of a move. It looks very, very, I mean,
1: I like her. I like her a lot. I'm just saying, I hope she stay champion for years to come because she got the charisma. She got the look. She got the talent. She got every package for a woman to win championships all year long. That other one, Bobby, stop paying your bills. Okay, your car's going to get redesigned and your Bobby doll house going to get taken away. Somebody's going to come and get that belt. And I'm thinking my favorite wrestler, the one look like Storm, going to come and get your belt.
0: Jade Cargill.
1: Yes, I'm waiting for her to get your belt so you can stop running around in your Bobby doll car.
0: I do like Jade Cargill as well.
1: Yeah, I do. I like her a lot. If she wasn't married, I would marry her in a minute.
0: Oh, she's married?
1: Yes. And with kids, so can't go with the whole luggage.
0: Well, considering the fact that she's brought her father to two events, I'm going to assume that Stephanie Velker might still be single, folks.
1: Yes. Yes. If I ever catch up with her, I'm going to speak woo-woo, speak wee-wee, bonjour. Yeah, I mean, get out and let me have your digits.
0: She speaks Spanish.
1: Oh, Spanish. Are you Espanol?
0: Yeah. I believe after that came the match that I thought was probably my favorite of the whole show.
1: Yes.
0: It was the John Cena AJ Styles match.
1: Yes.
0: Of which, in that match, I saw moves that, I mean, I haven't seen wrestlers use in a dog's age.
1: In case you use them in games. But I mean, but I say John Cena and AJ Styles bring it. They brung it to the stage. They left everything out there. And I think John Cena still got it, but I know he got to step down to get his career right and his wife, you know, she was there, and I just think that was good. His second wife was out there supporting because his first wife was a bitch. I'm sorry to say that, but she was one because she didn't support because he kissed some girl on Resident Evil, she dumped him. John Cena paid her animal and left her. But it was just in the script. But she got jealous. His first wife got jealous. So that's why it took John Cena. Then he was dating one of the Bella twins.
0: Nikki Bella.
1: Yeah, and that didn't work out. So he find him his real wife, his second wife, and she supported him, the Guardians. And I think he's ready to settle down, get real serious about his marriage and his career. And, you know, they say he can still pop up every now and then for, like, talking, but not wrestling. But I think John Cena brought everything to that mat with AJ Styles, and I salute AJ Styles, too, because he brought it, too. With the Shawn Michaels, in case somebody's listening, AJ Styles used Shawn Michaels' Sweet Chin music on John Cena. So that was the greatest kick he did, but it didn't stick right like Shawn Michaels. So in case somebody listened, we is going to say AJ Styles used Shawn Michaels' Sweet Chin
0: music. But that was one of the key points of their whole match, is they used all these other finishers from all these wrestlers that have already since kind of, I mean,
1: build that career.
0: One of the cool ones that I remember is Cena used Walls of Jericho.
1: Yeah.
0: And then there was the RKO. Oh, he used a plethora of Randy Orton moves.
1: He was getting ready to use the punt kick, but then AJ started to say. He looked like he used JDR Colts from Hell. I think he did not John Cena damn before he can do it. Then he was trying to do the 619 That's what
0: Cena was going to try to do the 619, and I knew that would not fly. These two are both way too large to be trying to fly through the ropes.
1: Yeah.
0: And so he got caught and clotheslined.
1: Yeah. And then AJ Styles did his move. The one he did, the 360 off the rope.
0: He did the 450 splash. He did the 450 splash off of the
1: His old move.
0: Which is something he hasn't done in ages. I think that was like one key moment. They both used each other's finishers. There was a tombstone pile driver towards the end.
1: And then
0: there was a scorpion deathlock.
1: Yeah. But John Cena took the Undertaker tombstone. Then he picked him up and did the AA, on his back. And that's how he won the match.
0: But I mean, there was just a plethora of just old moves being used that, I mean, for most of us fans, we haven't seen them in forever. We're pretty sure that they used the Lex Luger thing too.
1: AJ Styles did. He did all this, he had him on the back. Then he dropped. He did a spinning power bomb.
0: For those that don't remember Lex Luger, he used to do this thing called the rack, where he would take the body over his head and then just kind of bounce it down, trying to work it on the back.
1: That was his submission hold.
0: And then from there, the way he flung him down, I thought he was trying to do an F5, but I'm not sure.
1: Yeah. And then, I'm trying to think. AJ Styles did his flying elbow. It was a lot of different moves was going on with them, but they brung it. They left it out. They left it on the line. And it was like I said. He did Bray Wyatt. John Cena did Bray Wyatt's sister, Abigail. He did that for the late Bray Wyatt. Rest in peace.
0: And Christopher Daniels' Angel's Wings was in there. Countering a Pedigree into Frankie Karazin's Fade to Black was in there. Oh, he did, what is the name of the Miz's move?
1: The Skull
0: Crushing Finale.
1: Yeah, he did that. John Cena did that at first.
0: Rusev's Accolade was in there.
1: The Undertaker choke slam was in there, and the tombstone.
0: Yeah, I mean, even the fans were going wild over all the different moves being used.
1: I'm just saying.
0: There was a sit up choke slam. Kane. Tombstone pile driver, of course, was towards the finishing. But yeah, it was just, I mean. Yeah.
1: It was money being spent to see that match.
0: It was definitely, for an older fan, something to watch. You just see moves that, see anymore.
1: And I know everybody was happy to see that. And then John Cena still got four more months to go. And I'm trying to see what moves he's going to do next. Because I know he had matches with The Undertaker. Randy Orton.
0: He's got two more months. Remember, his last appearance is December 13th. It's already October.
1: Okay. Okay, and then he had matches with Triple H. So I'm trying to see what all he's going to use on the other people. Not too fancy, but just make a good scene the last of his time.
0: That depends on if they continue to do matches like this. Yeah. I mean, I would prefer they do with John Cena. I think it's a lot more fun, but I don't know how hard this is on their bodies.
1: Yeah, and I don't know who he's going to wrestle next to do the moves.
0: Yeah, neither do I.
1: And
0: I would like to see an older wrestler wrestle John Cena.
1: It'll be, and I had a betting choice. I would like to see Triple H and John Cena one more match.
0: I don't think that's going to happen.
1: Yeah, because Triple H got a big stomach bigger than mine. So he ain't got
0: to. I could see Randy Orton.
1: Yeah, but Randy Orton's having too many back problems. He's been.
0: That's true. He is an older wrestler. And then
1: it's The Undertaker. I doubt Undertaker.
0: Undertaker's not getting
1: it. Yeah, so it'll be The Miz. I would like to see The Miz and them because Miz got Ric Flair's finger fold. Letlock, he got Dave Browning, his kit, his Yes kit. In case the John Cena did have a match, it might be with CM Punk. I think that would be a good match. And it come to that. Oh, maybe with Bray Wyatt's brother.
0: They already had a match earlier this year.
1: Okay, but so I think it would be Bray Wyatt, Uncle Harry. That would be a good match. That would be at least a tribute to Bo Dallas' brother, Bray Wyatt. That would be a good match because Bo Dallas ain't been wrestling late. He just been running his wide six. So that would be a good match. Uncle Harry had a match with John Cena, his last match, just saying a tribute to his brother, his late brother, Bray Wyatt. That would be a good match. I think John Cena and Bo Dallas fought one time, and John Cena beat him. That's when he was younger. But now Bo Dallas started looking like his brother. I think that would be a good match to a tribute to the late Bray Wyatt.
0: Matches, I think, that are both possible and that I would like to see. Granted, you have certain, you've already mentioned your opinion. I do think that Randy Orton Cena match would be good. I also think there's a huge possibility that he will end up wrestling Dominic Mysterio.
1: Yeah, that can be a good match because Dominic still is now. He's using everything Ed Guerrero's repertoire, except the El Paso move, because Ed Guerrero had a submission hold called the El Paso from in Mexico.
0: Huh.
1: Yeah, he wrapped your leg and then he'll lean back on your back and do it, but nobody never done that move. That would have been a really move. It's almost similar to AJ style crusher, you know, a little bit. But Ed Guerrero had a move, a submission hold called the El Paso.
0: Well, it's things like everybody that John Cena has been wrestling up to this point have been larger wrestlers. He hasn't gone against a small one. So there was no chance of seeing a 6'1" in a in any of these John Cena matches.
1: But it would be nice if Rey Mysterio would get him a match. So they had some good matches.
0: Yeah, but I don't think Mysterio has been in the ring in years.
1: Yeah, and then you got to look at,
0: like, if they haven't been in the ring in the past 2 years, don't expect him to get in the ring now.
1: But I bet what's his name, and in case he listened, Nick, I would think it would be Shawn Michaels and John Cena.
0: Somebody else who hasn't been in the ring in years.
1: Yeah, but he still got it. He's still in good shape, you know.
0: No, I don't know about that.
1: I don't know about his form, but
0: Last time I saw him was at a AAA wrestling event, that one that they did on YouTube. And, I mean, you can see the age on his face.
1: Yeah.
0: Granted, you can see the age on Cena's face, too, but...
1: Yeah, but I don't want to see him wrestling Brock Lesnar again, because that was so messed up.
0: I don't want to see that.
1: Yeah, so we got a lot of people, man. And then, you know, Kurt Angle, he can't get John Cena no match, because he's having a schizophrenia or something going on with his mind a little bit, so he can't wrestle. He was on the Undertaker's podcast. He was telling Vince McMahon, I need to leave. I need to go because I'm going to do harm to myself. So he had to step down, Kurt Angle. And I think Kurt Angle was a good wrestler too, you know, all these years. But it might be a young wrestler might fight John Cena. We don't know.
0: I'm trying to think. The next match after that was the Io Sky, Rhea Ripley. Versus the Kabuki Warriors.
1: That match was crazy. It was off the chain. It was crazy. Asuka was running everything. She was just here, there, you know, just starting all kind of match. I thought she was going to use the spirit of men. And then her little friend, the other one, I can't call her name. She was doing
0: Kyrie,
1: yeah, that girl was going bananas and stuff. I'm like, God damn, girl, sit your butt down somewhere. And she was just going at it. And I'm like, they were just going there. Rhea Ripley was out of the ring. She wasn't putting too much, but she tried. But Io Sky was doing everything. She was trying to fight. And Asuka was throwing roundhouse kicks, back fist, bam. Just going at it. I was like, God, dog, Asuka, you that crazy? And she was just, they were double team on that best friend. It was like, boom, boom. It was just messed up, and Rhea Ripley was nowhere to be found. Then she stuck her head out like the jack-o'-lantern, and I'm like, what the hell, where you been? It was just, they were double team on that best friend. It was like, boom, boom. It was just messed up, and Rhea Ripley was nowhere to be found. Then she stuck her head out like

0: was just like, Riri Riggs was, no, she was hype, but in the end, she was like, E.L. Scott getting a butt kicked by two women. I'm like, God damn. I'm like, man, I ain't never saw those two women double team on one that used to be that family member. And Asa was just going at it. I tell you the truth. Asa is a menace. And when she get mad, she out there. She don't care if she kick you or spray some blue mist on you. And they laugh about it. She's that like the Joker. She's that person.
1: Yeah, she's definitely got the heel part way, way down. My personal take on the match was, one, the Kabuki Warriors were definitely seen as definitely a tag team because of the way they were able to keep and confine the match almost solidly on Io Sky throughout the majority of the match.
0: Yeah.
1: Which really put them at a disadvantage.
0: Yeah. And then when they got to whooping Io Sky, they went after Rick, they were whooping her butt too.
1: Yeah.
0: And Austin just ran up. She was on the ground.
1: The big surprise to me was Kairi. Because up until this match, Kairi was always seen as being very demure and this and that. Mm-hmm. She didn't really want to harm either of these people. Mm-hmm. But she was pulling off nasty moves.
0: Yeah.
1: I mean, she would turn around and when the refs was turned, kick Rhea in the face, kick Io Sky in the face.
0: Yeah, she was like Asa just had the joystick just tell, do this, do that.
1: She
0: was just doing everything Asa was telling. Asa said, yeah, go get it. You know, like, yeah, you got a ring general out there telling you go. Get you the martial arts golden straw, and she was gone. I'm like, I give her credit. She was on it. She was on it. She was on both women. She wasn't the power queen no more, but she was just doing her thing like the Boogie Warriors. They ain't no playing. And also, she's the Joker. She ain't no joke. She would whoop Batman's butt.
1: And although I would have liked to have seen Rhea Ripley more throughout the term of the match, like you said, she kept disappearing.
0: Yeah, and I'm like, what the hell are you doing? You know, you letting your friend get destroyed. Then you get in there, they start whooping on you. And I'm like, Asa didn't let her. She was just talking to him when she went to E.L. Sky, growl. You see your friend not with you. She ain't trying to help you. See, you can either stay with the family. I told you. Pow, pow.
1: But that's because they would pull off dirty moves. Like they would fling over into the corner where Rhea Ripley was and kick her in the face, knocking her off the ring.
0: I mean,
1: so you couldn't see her while Io Sky was down on the ground.
0: Yeah, but Rhea Ripley is getting older. Because when she first changed her image, she was ruthless. She was on it. But now she was in the ring. She was getting mad. Like, okay, you get mad. What you going to do? Show us. You just slack it out a little bit. And then E.L. Sky is just fighting everybody. She's fighting the Boogie War. She going toe to toe. She's standing her ground. You are the hand playing peekaboo. What the hell? You know, I would love to see more of Riri Riggs. I do. She's a model to all girls. She changed a lot from WWE, but she's look like she's slowing down a little bit.
1: You might be right. I mean, I really haven't seen any of the women wrestlers, especially with it. I mean, the caliber of women's wrestling has gone way, way up. Mm-hmm. So I really don't know how long the longevity of the career path for women wrestlers is. But, I mean, maybe it's only 10 years, of which she's probably hit that 10-year mark.
0: Yeah. Because a lot of these new wrestlers are coming from overseas and different promotion.
1: Yeah.
0: And they bringing it. And they hungry. They bring it. It's like the one we talked about. The one,
1: Stephanie Velker?
0: No, the one, it looked like Storm.
1: Oh, Jade Cargill.
0: Yeah, Jade Cargill is a prime suspect. She was with AW and other wrestlers promotion. But she need to bring her gang up. She need to come in because Riri Riggs, I like her, but she's getting up there. you know, and then her husband, Bert,

0: Buddy Murphy. He's on AEW. I think his contract is supposed to end soon. So rumors say her husband might come there to WWE.
1: And another women's wrestler that wasn't in Crown Jewel that I think has a lot of potential still is Chelsea Green. I also like that new tag team with the USA Women's Champion and her partner.
0: Oh, yeah. Yeah.
1: Those two are great.
0: Yeah.
1: But those kinda, are the heels. And,
0: yeah, and we don't know how far they can go. I think they're on SmackDown, I think.
1: Yes, they're on SmackDown. Yeah. But I guess I kind of like the women heels.
0: Yeah. Well, like I said, that was a good match with the Boogie Warriors and Rhea Ripley and Io Sky. That was a good match. You know, after she did that flip off the rope, that and came down on her best friend. That was a good match. But I was thinking Rhea Ripley would get did a little more instead of her staying out of the ring and not coming in and then when she come in she get a butt kick and then not trying to put the effort. I think I get her by like by 40% what she brought. She didn't bring 100% to the match.
1: In the end, I think the Kabuki Warriors ultimately impressed me more than the team up of Rhea Ripley and Io Sky.
0: Yeah.
1: Simply because of the amount of control that they
0: had, and they was on. And yeah. They was on point every time. And Oscar would say, "Get over there. Do what I taught you." Get in there. And she was, she was throwing that other girl and she was going at it. It's like I said, I get Asuka credit, but she did came out short.
1: Asuka has a bag full of dirty tricks and this and that and can hold the position of the inside of the ring, whereas Kyrie can turn around and do the high flying and play on the ropes.
0: And doing that elbow coming down, and also up that hole, like, bam! I'm like, oh,
1: yeah.
0: I'm like, where did that come from? They had a special tag team move.
1: Yeah, they do that.
0: Yeah, I know. I never saw it. Oh. That was my first time seeing her did it to them on a Raw one time, and she came down with that elbow. I'm like, golly, she used to do it by herself with nobody holding her, but she. Austin said, come on, do it. Bam! I'm like, God damn. I was like, man, where did they come up with this move? LA, and they destroyed them on Raw. And then they won their first match for getting their butts whooped on Raw. And then they won their first match getting their revenge. Now we got to see where the Boogie Wars is going to still keep it up. Because they can go in the back of the locker room and start making some mess. And we might get another match on Raw with them.
1: I just want to see the Kabuki Warriors get a chance at the tag team titles.
0: Yeah. Yeah.
1: I'm trying to think on who has the women's tag team.
0: Charlotte Flair and
1: that's Becky right.
0: Lynch. Yeah. They still holding
1: Alexa
0: on them
1: Bliss
0: belts.
1: And Charlotte Flair. So,
0: yeah, they still holding them belts like they ain't nothing.
1: That would be a very fun match.
0: Yeah.
1: Now we're up to the last one, which is surprising. I kind of thought that we would have had more time or been further on. But the last match was Cody Rhodes, Seth Rollins, big intro. And throughout that match, the 90% of that match was just a full, decent match. And it was a great match.
0: To step one, got frustrated and act like a little bitch. And I'm sorry to say that on this radio. Yeah, step one won the crown jewel belt, but he cheated like a little bitch. Because in the kind of way he got frustrated with Cody Rhodes. Cody Rhodes was owning his butt every bit of it. He got out of the ring, started talking to himself. Like, and then he started picking up that little watch. He could have left it. But he had to use that for a weapon to win, like a little bitch. So yeah, he won. He beat Cody Rhodes for cheating. So I hope CM Punk come back and beat him and take that belt so he can get off of his high horse. Now they're gonna be talking about it on Raw. I don't want to hear that crap.
1: And let's see. Well, I mean,
0: he's a paper chase. He's a heel. He's a douchebag. He got Paul Heyman with looking like the Penguin from Batman, trying to look like the Joker too, with his big stomach. He looked like he can't get in two car doors.
1: Now, even Wrestling Incorporated mentioned the fact that the one part of that match that they really hated is that it was kind of like finishers meant nothing, because so many finishers were used even during their match.
0: Yeah.
1: And they just kept popping back out.
0: Yeah, like Steph Rollins used Ric Flair finger for the leg lock, and Cody Rhodes, he said, he was telling Cody Rhodes, this is the move with Ric Flair make your daddy tap. And I'm like, what the hell? I'm like, he talking about your daddy, how your daddy? And then he was using Dusty Rhodes' elbow. He was throwing punches, and then he was going to do the body elbow. But I mean,
1: Dusty's used a bunch of his dad's moves throughout many of his performances.
0: Yeah.
1: The bionic elbow is almost part of his repertoire at this point.
0: Yeah.
1: Plus that thing where he lies flat on the ground and punches upward.
0: Yeah, yeah, he did that. But Steph Rollins took his dad, took Ric Flair move and tell Cody Rhodes, this is the same move Ric Flair make your daddy tap. I'm like, what the hell, man? You're talking about my dad in this match? And then Cody Rhodes flip him and make him tap, try to make him tap. And I'm like, golly, they just going there. And then Steph Rollins got out of the ring. He was looking at the watch, and he was like, he didn't want to do it. They let the watch there just in case he wanted to use it. And then he pushed the ramp, and he went and got the watch, and he gave Cody Rhodes an uppercut on his lip, and that's what Cody Rhodes lost. And I didn't think. And then, he was doing Cody Rhodes' Stardust. He did little flip.
1: Yes, he did.
0: And I'm like, what the hell, man? You about to like, I want to see Sawdust. I know Cody Rhodes is so mad, man. I know he's like, you're going to bring that up by me and my brother. You know, then you're going to do the Stardust. Then I'm like, Steph Rollins was so ballistic. He was going nuts, you know. But I give him credit. He holds his ground. He took it. He took everything Cody Rhodes gave him. But in the end, he had to use a watch to win. And I know Triple H came out there and gave him the belt, and he ain't had a smile like he did with old girl. He was smiling with her. When he gave Steph Rollins his belt, he's like, okay, here your ring. And then they was in, and then Steph Rollins cut the music. Started telling, I know everybody hate me and blah blah blah this, but I'm the future. And I'm like, hey, hell. I like, boy, they're going to eat that up on Raw. They're going to eat that mess up. I know I hate to hear it. I know, but, hey, every dog got his own fees and tits. So, salute, Steph Rollins, Paper Chase, heel hook, asshole.
1: Seth Rollins is a heel, and no matter what, he had to use a dirty trick, of which he did. Anyone. And I'm okay with that. Seth Rollins, up until the point where the dirty trick was used, that was a great match. It was. It really was.
0: And then I like when Cody Rhodes got on the top rope and did crossroad on him.
1: Yeah.
0: That would have been the match. That would have been over.
1: That should have been the match.
0: Yeah.
1: That's what Wrestling Incorporated was complaining about, was all of these finishers, and they still popped out.
0: Yeah.
1: Because even I agree, when he did Crossroads on the top rope, that should have been the end of that match.
0: Yeah, that match would have been. But then Step One did his little stomp on the top rope and hit Cody Rhodes, and he did a flip, and that was it. Match was over with. I think he gave him that watch back and hit him in the lip with it. But it's never going to pass the John Cena and AJ Styles match. It's not none of two other matches. There was the three of them. The women championship belt, that was a good one. The John Cena match and AJ match and the Boogie Warrior matches. I think that was the best ones.
1: Well, the AJ style Cena match, she can watch over and over again because every time you're going to see all of these different moves being used, mm-hmm. and you're just going to try to calculate them.
0: Yeah.
1: And Stephanie Valkyrie, I would still watch the match simply for Stephanie Valkyrie's finisher because I've only seen it twice and it still astounds me. So I'm still trying to figure out all the stuff involved.
0: Yeah. And the Boogie Warriors, I think they are forced to recognize because they own the ring. They own it. And I'm looking at them will get tag team belts, maybe more.
1: And whereas the Seth Rollins Cody Rhodes match, I watch it all the way up until the point where Cody Rhodes does the crossroads up into the top rope because that's where the match probably should end.
0: Yeah. So, Crown Jewel was the cream of the crop. It was the
1: best. You can definitely tell a difference between that and WrestlePalooza. Whereas, I mean, looking at the two PLEs or premium live events,
0: mm-hmm.
1: you almost get the feeling that WrestlePalooza was just kind of put together, patched together.
0: And glued together and with duct tape and super glue.
1: Exactly.
0: And I just think it brought over there where they was, it brought a lot of people, but it didn't bring that spark. It didn't make you jump for joy, you know.
1: Well, the difference is that they put together WrestlePalooza specifically for the ESPN contract.
0: Yeah.
1: And obviously, I mean, they obviously didn't have anywhere near the time of planning that they do for any of their other ones.
0: Yeah, like what they did with Crown Jewel. You know, they had the belts. They had some people cleaning it, bringing it out there, you know, in a long suitcase. And I like, okay. And then Triple A had the belt, the ring, the Super Bowl ring, whatever. And, you know, and back the late, what's not had her ring first, you know, and I feel like, you know, she brung it. And I'm happy she won. I'm happy she beat Bobby. And I hope when she get on SmackDown everybody boo, yeah, you lost Bobby. Boo, you ain't gonna get no chance like that no more in the next year. You might get it, and that's the pants you stay. But everything else, we didn't see a lot of tag team matches. That's the only problem. We didn't see
1: all. No, but I don't think Crown Jewel actually has a belt for the tag teams.
0: Yeah.
1: I think that's part of why. Which is something they need to think about and try to bring into this.
0: Yeah, in the near future or whatever, they got a chance to do so.
1: But next year, I mean, yeah. It's 1 year away.
0: Yeah, because there's a lot of tag teams who do want to stand up, who do want to get a ring. That ring that they got, Step Run and what's not got, that costs a lot of money. So they're real with the belt. They, at least they didn't get to take the belt home, but that belt, the belts cost a lot of money. But the rings cost a lot of money. I think it was like $1 million a piece with the rings. So to show that they did have championship belts there at that country. So now they can defend that another next year. They have it again. Whoever still have a belt.
1: Yeah. Now, I don't know how long they've been doing Crown Jewel.
0: They did it a couple times. I don't know. I think I think it was three times for me. But, with
1: the... Who won the first?
0: The first was... I don't know. I had to remember that. I know Cody Rhodes won the second one. I know that he didn't win. I know it might be Cody Rhodes the first. I'm not sure.
1: No, he only has the one ring.
0: Yeah, so he had to. But
1: let's see here. Gotta get this thing set up. But Let's see here.

0: And one more thing I wanted to say. If anybody had any comment about anything we say today, you're welcome to leave a comment on what you want to talk about. And we'll try, I will try to respond to what your comment is.
1: The Crown Jewel, established in 2018. National Saudi Arabia. The second Crown Jewel was during the COVID pandemic, 2019. The first Crown Jewel had a tag team event, which included D-Generation X's Triple H Shawn Michaels versus the Brothers of Destruction Kane versus Undertaker.

0: So the first Crown Jewel didn't have, I guess, those belts. Yeah. Crown Jewel, Seth Rollins, The Fiend Bray Wyatt, Falls Count Anywhere. Championship. It was for the WWE Championship. Third. Brock Lesnar, Roman Reigns, WWE Universal Championship, Undisputed Universal Championship, Roman Reigns, Logan Paul, Roman Reigns, LA Knight, Roman Reigns versus LA Knight, and that was in 2023, Gunther versus Cody Rhodes was in Crown Jewel 6. So the Crown Jewel Championship has only been around. Cody Rhodes was the first to get the Crown Jewel Championship.
1: Yeah, Step One got the second.
0: Yep. So now that Seth Rollins has won it, does that mean that that undisputed thing now becomes part of Seth Rollins' title?
1: No. It still be Cody Rhodes. It still be his belt. They just fought for the Crown Jewel belt.
0: Right.
1: To that country. That country. So they show they the rings to show them they won that belt there. So now Step One guy, he got back in Valkyrie rights for the whole year, so he can show people, yeah, I don't got this cheap watch no more. I got a ring there. You see, I got the bling bling, and I beat Cody Rhodes punk ass. Now I got a ring there. I got my own fashion. Then Paul Heyman, play my music.
0: This is also the first of the Crown Jewels to actually not be like done in Saudi Arabia.
1: Yeah.
0: This one instead was done
1: in Australia.
0: Kind of weird.
1: Yeah, but and then Reagan went back. She went back to her home country, so she got a chance to, fight. But I know her years is like we just saying shit. Her years is catching up. So, and then rumors that I heard her and her husband want to have a child. So they had to put that on the back burner like CM Punk and AJ Lee.
0: I didn't know she was married.
1: Buddy Murphy. He was a wrestler. He was with Eddie Guerrero's daughter. They had a pronoun at the time, and Buddy Murphy was playing her love interest. That's why Rage Studio's daughter wanted to be with WWE.
0: I'm actually surprised by that, but I mean,
1: yeah, but she dated some people, but
0: apparently she's 29 years old. But so, I am also interested to find out how long her wrestling career has been to this point. Let's see. 29. Spouse is Buddy Matthews.
1: Yeah, that's him. He's at AEW right now with Jericho. Yeah, but his contract is supposed to be ending soon, by after this year. So rumors they say he might come back because he was with Aleister Black with his fashion.
0: Rhea Ripley's been wrestling since 2013, so just a little over 10 years, so 12 years she's been wrestling now.
1: Yes.
0: On her 13th year.
1: Yeah. I think so. That might sound right.
0: Of which she's been wrestling with WWE since 2017.
1: But she was in that women, they had like a women something, I can't remember, but they had a whole lot of women. And they wrestled for a contract with WWE. I forgot. Uh-huh. And She went to NXT. Yeah, and she wrestled there, and she was the champion there.
0: Yeah, she was part of NXT UK.
1: Yeah.
0: And let's see, NXT from 2019 to 2021. She started her career in Raw in 2021. So she's been wrestling in Raw for 4 years now.
1: Yeah, something like that.
0: I think she could go 3 years.
1: Yeah.
0: Assuming she doesn't get, like, majorly hurt. Ooh, that is right. I do know she did have a major injury to her shoulder. When was it, 2 years ago?
1: Yeah.
0: Caused by...
1: It wasn't a match.
0: It was a background... It was one of those view things, kind of story point, but it was with Dominic Mysterio's present...
1: Liv Morgan.
0: Yeah. Lay Morgan.
1: Yeah. Man, Liv Morgan is
0: out. She broke her shoulder.
1: Yeah. And then now Liv Morgan is out. Liv Morgan. And they still trying to see when she's going to come back, but not soon. It might be after Christmas she come back.
0: I don't know. I mean, I heard reports that part of the reason she's out is because she's doing a movie.
1: Yeah, that too. I don't know. And she did, then she got a skit on Fortnite with The Undertaker. They're in the game.
0: Yeah, but that's...
1: Yeah, and that take a lot of graphic to do, too. And could the movie, too. So she's still making money, regardless she ain't there. They still got to pay her, you know, and she ain't wrestling or not. So she still got money. Because under the contract, the wrestler get hurt and be out for a while, they still get that salary. Regardless of how that contract is, they made it, and their injury is worse. They WWE still have to pay them.
0: Yeah.
1: So that's about a contract, you know, because if they do anything like illegal, get in trouble, like El Simone, a lot of these wrestlers got in trouble with the law. They lost their money because if you do anything, crime, between drugs or whatever, then your contract is broken. They don't owe you jack shit. But you get hurt, they got to still pay you and pay you for your medical bills and all that to get you well to come back to work. Just like any job, but some jobs don't do that. Definitely my job, you know, they real dickheads. You know, you get a worker's come, but then you got to go right back to work. And then when you're working, you don't get a paycheck. So at least WWE would still get them a paycheck, the guard that they had to pay them out to work or going to work.
0: The name of the movie that Liv Morgan is actually trying to do right now is called Bad Lieutenant Tokyo. It's an upcoming action thriller film directed by Takashi Mikai and written by Daisuke Tegan, based on the IP first produced by Edward R. Pressman, serving as a standalone sequel to Abel Ferrara's film Bad Lieutenant. The film will star Shun Uragi, Lily James. It sounds like it's a
1: war movie.
0: Well, it sounds like it's an international movie, probably produced by Toho Tokyo or something like that. Mm. She was also in The Kill Room, which I don't know exactly what that is, and Live Forever. Oh, that's a documentary. But I guess that's the name of the movie that she'll be doing. Anyway, we are technically out of time.
1: And we'll be back next week about any more about WWE and Raw and other matches. We're glad you're listening to our show and keep Chokeslam review on your mind.
0: 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We'll be back again next week with more live episodes of Chokeslam Review.

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0: I'm back. I didn't get back in time.
1: Yeah.
0: Like I said, this is a live show. Go ahead. Anyhow, we are back with Fred Hollywoods.
1: And like must say, like Rick Fred said, woo, we on live.
0: Yeah, I guess he did. I don't know if Rick ever said we're on live. I'm sure he did.
1: Nah, that's just my little bit right there. But I know the Nation Boy is still my idol because he carried himself with grace and intelligence in the ring. Okay, what we got today?
0: Well, this is one article. Bizarre reason fans think Roman Reigns has a twin. The Hanoi family tree famously has many branches, and so many Samoan wrestlers have taken to the ring in WWE. That's it. It's oftentimes easy to get confused by who is who. One of the family's most famous descendants, the original tribal chief, Roman Reigns, is the son of one half of the Wild Samoans tag team, Sika Inouye. Inouye had five children, and Reigns' only sibling who followed in his father's footsteps in wrestling ring is a late Rosie who died in April 2017 at the age of 47 due to heart issues. In recent years, however, rumors and Google searches have led fans to believe that Reigns has a twin sister named Honey. The existence, or rather lack thereof, of Honey Reigns can be traced back to a fan fiction story called The Lost Sister of Roman Reigns, published on a website called Wyattpad by user Cherokee Roseboom. The story itself doesn't have a date indicating when the story was published, but the user joined the website back in 2014. In the story, Reigns meets Honey, who he wasn't aware even existed, after she joins WWE and teams with Tamina. I believe, isn't that a, the fan fiction story has enough views to appear in searches and confuse fans who may already be confused about the bloodline and its members. Even further, while Reigns himself isn't a twin, though he has mentioned previously on an episode of Cheap Heat with Peter Rosenberg that he wishes he had one. He is father of two sets of twins, which could further confuse search engines spreading false information via AI. Despite usually keeping very quiet about his personal life, Reigns revealed in April 2020 that his wife, Galina, was pregnant with twins. In addition to a daughter, Reigns and Galina also are parents to twin boys who were born in 2016. I don't know, had you ever heard any of those rumors about Reigns possibly having a twin?
1: No. Longer than I've been seeing WWE wrestling, I never heard nobody saying anything about Roman Reigns having a twin. Nobody ain't been talking about it. I heard rumors about other wrestlers who did have twins, but never wrestled in the industry. But I ain't never heard nothing about Roman Reigns. Like you just read a while ago, it's stunning. He would have a twin, but to understand, I've been seeing Roman Reigns when he was with the Shield. He never mentioned it, so I don't know if he got a twin. I mean, it'd be a good thing, but I doubt it. I wouldn't have them be in the WWE. No, I would have them doing something different. So. That's all I can say about it. I don't know too much. And could wrestlers do keep their private life away from the ring.
0: I mean, I wouldn't say very few of them do, but quite a few of them, their private lives and their wrestling lives kind of ultimately intermingle.
1: Yeah.
0: This is especially true in the age of social media.
1: Yeah. I'm gonna say this, and then we'll go to the next article. I didn't like how they did the Hardy Boys when they came back, when they was at W Impact. They had a good run there. When they came back to do the Brother Nero or whatever, Matt Hardy left. He left and Jeff stayed, but they brought up his past by him drinking and all that. I think WWE did him wrong with that because they, you know, after his brother, because they were going to deal with Bray Wyatt, you know, have a match with them. Right. They did, but WWE then had the Hardy Boys, right? So they brought their personalized at WWE. And I just feel like Roman Reigns maybe learned, I would just want to, if he did have a twin, I don't think he want that other person to be getting caught up with all the stuff that's going on.
0: Because but he doesn't. But he does have other siblings.
1: Yeah, and they do wrestle, some of them.
0: No, only his one brother wrestles. The rest of his five siblings have careers outside of wrestling.
1: Yeah, and most of his cousins, they wrestle, like the Usos. And Nia Jax, that's his cousin, and The Rock used to wrestle. And then...
0: it's a huge amount.
1: Yeah, they say Roman Reigns is kin to Superfly
0: Jimmy Snuka. I think that's,
1: and his daughter wrestled there too for a while.
0: Yeah.
1: So there's a lot of Samoans been coming there and wrestling.
0: Well, the Inouye family tree is just inundated with wrestlers. I mean, I literally looked it up one time.
1: Yeah. And the great, the manga, his son's wrestling, but they don't want him to come to WWE. And he's 25 years old, but the Keisha, Jimmy, dad is trying to keep him away coming there. So he got his dad's tattoo on his chest and all that, but that other wrestler, the Usos' younger brother, he's using the same spike the great, the manga used to do. So that's why the manga son's not there, because Dakota, he's doing the same thing he was doing. So it's complicated. It's a lot of Samoan people trying to come to WWE, but sometimes they get the end of the stick sometimes.
0: Yeah, I mean, I literally looked up this family tree kind of thing before.
1: Yeah,
0: and this is what I'm looking for, but it's not at the same time.
1: Yeah. It's like when Bray Wyatt.
0: I found a much better one, which had like. Okay.
1: It's like when Bray Wyatt passed away. You know, his brother came in and stepped in.
0: No, that's not even a family tree. I don't even know what kind of tree that is. Because there is no way that Kevin Nash and The Rock are brothers. No.
1: No. Yeah, that's got to be AI or something. Or somebody playing a joke of us. Well, your manga, his son looked just like him, but they ain't getting him. He's still fighting overseas and stuff. It's gonna take a while to look for that kind of fine.
0: Oh, it honestly didn't take me that long before, but okay. I kind of remember pictures of this guy. Peter Navarro was Samoan American professional wrestler. Fanini Pita Mavia. Then it goes to Rocky Johnson, which is The Rock.
1: Yeah, dad.
0: This is Roman Reigns, I think his dad.
1: Yeah. One of them is dad.
0: You can't say one of them, it's a dad.
1: I know, but he's wrestling with another person. I don't know.
0: Yeah, I don't know which one's which.
1: Yeah, yeah.
0: The other one would be his brother.
1: Oh, yeah.
0: Or this one's brother. And then that left.
1: Like you said, they got a long family tree.
0: Yes, they do. See, Jacob Font, too, is related to this family. Illinois. These are horrible pictures here, because in half of them, their faces are cut off.
1: Yeah.
0: And that's Jimmy Uso's wife, I believe.
1: Yeah, but Bione. I'm not sure. I'm trashing on that. And now she's having the baby. Talking about she's going to bring the bloodline some more.
0: Yeah. Wow. She is founder, CEO, I believe. I guess this lady and Dwayne Johnson have a child.
1: Yeah. Rikishi, right there.
0: Rikishi.
1: Omanga.
0: Samuel Larry Fatu. Oh, that's Roman Reigns. Oh, so these are cousins. This is his brother, Rosie. Okay, anyhow. Like, it is a huge family of wrestlers. I mean, I don't know of any wrestling family that has more wrestlers in it. I mean, and how should I put it? At one point in time, I thought maybe the Von Erich family would become like a dynasty, but they all kind of died out.
1: Yeah. But, you know, at first, Roman Reigns and the Usos, they never got into wrestling. They was playing football at the time for different teams until they got themselves to go to the training center at WWE Training Center. And that's when Shawn Michaels and all of them was training them in, like, his wife and DS, one of DS, the Nick Dahl, I can't call his name real good, but he's a trainer. So they went to the training, and that's how they got in the WWE. They had a foot in.
0: Yeah, but I still feel like when you come from a family which has that kind of a background, you kind of have a leg up.
1: Yeah.
0: Because there's no way they didn't have like parties where they met all these wrestlers beforehand and their families,
1: yeah,
0: and the kids weren't learning actual wrestling moves early on in life.
1: Yeah, there's like
0: the Rock playing around.
1: Like the Rock said, he met Randy Orton when he was a kid when his dad was ball Orton was wrestling and the Rock was talking about Randy. Yeah, I remember you. Yeah, you were that kid. Talking about you was up there playing with your little dog. And you said, "This is my dog." You know, he said, "I mean, yeah, you used to play with your sister." He said, "I wasn't playing with my sister's dog." Randy Orton was saying that. I started laughing because Rock was just roasting him. Talking about, yeah, you was playing my little pony. You know, and I'm like, and he said, no, that was my sister. Yeah, you run down the hallway with your nose all running. He said, yeah, I met your dad. I met Ball Hogan. Yeah, my mom met your mom and he slapped up. You know, he just roasting Randy.
0: Oh, yeah.
1: And so I just say they had a good bond because he met him when he was just a kid. The Rock did. Yeah, my dad whooped your grandfather, you know, and all that. He kept going. He just naming names after Randy over his family. He said, yeah, my mama slept your mama and all that, you know. I said, golly. Yeah, but that's how we enjoy wrestling. It's just knowing people, knowing each other, knowing their backgrounds and their family. So it's good to have that kind of way of respecting yourself in the ring.
0: Actually, I was getting more to the idea of nepotism, but that's neither here nor there.
1: Yeah.
0: You see, like I said, you have in these kind of lifestyles, you have people in that thing. You actually learn so much more just growing up around it than what almost anybody else.
1: Yeah.
0: Like, you wouldn't know how to take a body slam or how to fall on the mat because they fall on mat in a specific way so that they don't hurt themselves.
1: Yeah. But then when you get
0: sick. But if you're a kid growing up in the environment, you probably learned that by the time you were 8.
1: Yeah. Like, sometimes when they do get serious, like, you know, when they move the mat on the, you know, on the, where Michael Cole be talking, doing the speaking for the wrestlers.
0: The play-by-play.
1: Yeah, and when they flip that mat over, that hard concrete, they throw them on there, and then sometimes they bounce off the steps. That is just like, I can't do that. My body's not built for that. I'm sorry, you know, but I give them credit for entertainment bringing it, but in the same time, that's just putting too much wear and tear on your body. And that might be why John C. is ready to step down.
2: Ladies.
0: Oh, I was about to go to the next thing.
1: Oh, okay. I'm sorry.
0: This has to do with, remember last week I brought about the idea of a rumor of Chris Jericho joining WWE.
1: Yeah.
0: Well, those rumors are still happening, and so I thought I'd bring up the article.
1: Okay. But yeah,
2: ladies backstage update on Chris Jericho joining WWE. Sponsored. Story by New Man Rasul. Text 8. 2-minute read. The whispers around Chris Jericho possibly heading back to WWE are getting louder. People inside the company are said to be talking quietly about what his role could look like if his AEW contract ends later this year. According to a PW Insider Q&A, there's genuine curiosity about bringing him back, and a few wrestlers even believe he has been testing the waters. Some think he's reached out, at least informally, to check if the door is still open. Over in AEW, Tony Khan has made it clear he wants Chris to stay put, which shows the speculation hasn't gone unnoticed. He hasn't exactly tried to shut the rumors down either. He recently liked an Instagram post about him rejoining WWE, and fans instantly took that as more than just a casual tap of the screen. Wrestling headlines ran with it, and suddenly the buzz picked up even more. At the same time, AEW producer Tony Schiavone claimed he hadn't heard anything about his leaving, even after a long backstage chat with Khan. Still, Schiavone admitted Khan often keeps his biggest plays close to the chest, so silence doesn't necessarily mean there's nothing happening. Hints are trolling. Then there's WWE itself, adding fuel to the fire. Their Vault channel on YouTube has been posting Jericho moments at strangely perfect times. First came a clip of Roman Reigns slapping Jericho, then another throwback to 2005 when Eric Bischoff fired him. Fans noticed right away it felt less like random nostalgia and more like WWE stirring the pot. That's the tricky part here. Is WWE planting seeds for a possible return? Or are they just trolling Jericho and AEW fans for fun? Both explanations fit. Either way, the timing is too sharp to ignore. Like our content? Follow Wrestling World on MSN. The post's latest backstage update on Chris Jericho joining WWE appeared first on Wrestling World.
0: Anyway, that's the article. And, I mean, there's reason for speculation.
1: Yeah.
0: Now, I was a big fan of Chris Jericho. So, I'd like to see him return to WWE. but
1: I don't see
0: I'm okay with him staying on the mic and not so much getting in the ring. Cause,
1: yeah. Or he could be like a Paul Heyman. Get some advice with another wrestler or something. Or pass his knowledge to another wrestler and manage him. Or some, oh yeah, just do like Michael Cole, just sit down and talk. Because you look at it, he's not in a good shape like he used to be. When he was in good shape, he had good form, but now he's like one of us, so he can't get out there like he used to.
0: That might be.
1: But I could see him doing like Big E, you know, like they talk, say whatever they want to say on the mic, you know, and everything else, or podcasts or whatever. But for him wrestling, I don't see him doing that. I like Jericho, but, you know, when he was younger, but now he's older, he just don't have the charisma. Like
0: I don't think it's that. I think, how should I put it? He looks like his body can't take it anymore. That's what I would be worried about.
1: Yeah.
0: In other words, he's just out of shape. Mm-hmm. But, I mean, I've only seen these old pictures, and I don't know what kind of shape he's in. I mean,
1: he was in good shape at first. I saw him about a year ago. He was in good shape, but then he went back to where you see him now.
0: Yeah, but that's because he hasn't. I mean, even though he's under contract in AEW, they haven't been showing him in AEW. So why stay in shape?
1: Yeah, but he's been wrestling a little bit here and there, but not like he used to. Because, like I say, he didn't slow down. You see, Rey Mysterio still popping up, but he don't wrestle that much. No,
0: that's
1: more.
0: Right. And sure. If you haven't noticed, Rey Mysterio is getting a little bit pudgy.
1: Yeah.
0: It's kind of hard to do the 619 if you can't fit through the ropes.
1: Yeah. And that's why he was there messing with his son, you know. You know, and it was when he was trying to fight for the other belt.
0: This is another kind of a rumor thing. I can switch it over, but before we do that, we still have to talk a little bit more about Clash in Paris because we haven't even mentioned what's on the rest of the roster.
1: Yeah.
0: Now, we mentioned the main event. The main event is obviously the CM Punk, Jey Uso, LA Knight against
1: Seth Rollins.
0: Yeah. And of which I honestly believe that Seth Rollins is going to be able to keep his title.
1: Yeah.
0: Simply because of the chaos that LA Knight and CM Punk are going to bring into that match.
1: Yeah.
0: They're going to lose all focus of Seth Rollins somehow.
1: In case they catch him on guard, but then Jimmy Uso might go after him, you know, after Seth Rollins, but then, you know,
0: saw what? They're going to lose all focus of Seth Rollins somehow.
1: Jimmy Uso might go after him, you know, after Seth

0: run up and stomp on your head, hit the mat, that's it, it's over. and he do that all the time. He beat, when I played my video game, he do me like that, and I be pissed. And it'll take a while for me to get up.
1: Oh, wow.
0: So he put that, it's called the stomp.
1: Yeah.
0: So he put that stomp on you, and then he got Triple H pedigree, you know. Triple A let him have that. Then he got his other moves, you know, and he could throw it. But then I'm trying to think, dude, he got a submissive hold. I don't think he got one. None I can think of.
1: You're right. I don't know.
0: He never used no submissive hold. And Jimmy Uso, he do got a submissive hold too. He got one, but he take his leg, he take his knee, and wrap your leg around his knee, and then he'll pull your arm back like Becky Lynch arm ball.
1: Hmm.
0: Yeah, but I never saw him do it. The only thing he got is the super kick, the spear, and jumping like super fly, super like the splash. Don't know the moves he got. He did put what's name Gunther in his hole. He might use that. So he really got some awesome. Which that Rollins don't have only guys, only he got at least two. You know, between Jimmy Uso, three. Because if Jimmy get behind him, he'll do that Gunther, that sleeper hold, put him to sleep. But I don't see him doing that because CM Punk and L Knight gonna realize that they're gonna lose this match and they keep on fighting each other. And Steph Rollins only needs 1 second to stop all three of them in the mat.
1: Yeah.
0: Yeah.
1: But I mean, you don't have to stump all three of them. All you have to do is do pin any of them.
0: Yeah. That depends on who gets, you know. But you know, Steph Rollins, he want to prove he's better than all three of them.
1: Yeah.
0: And does. And that's me. And I catch you slipping. And you fall, and y'all fall down, I'm going to stomp on each other head and get ahead, and then I'm going to pin the one who's the weakest link. That's Jimmy Uso. And that's who he's going to go after.
1: You think he's going to go after Jimmy Uso?
0: Yeah, he already proved his point with CM Punk and L Knight. They don't come attention. But Jimmy Uso, you know, he got that bloodline. You know, he's going to fight the Garden. Until he can't fight no more. So you got to get the weakest one, and that's Roman Reigns' cousin. You got to get him because if he come in and do like Roman Reigns, yeah, you're going to realize because CM Punk, he's old school. And L Knight, I like him a little bit, but at the same time, he's like, I don't know you're going to get it. I know he's hungry for a belt, but and a fluke, he win it. That's a compliment for his long years of working. But between CM Punk and Jimmy Uso, they've been in the company a long time, so they know their ins and buts. L Knight is the new person. Instead, Ron been there a while, so you got three veterans against a guy who's hungry for a title. That's my opinion.
1: Yeah, so, you got a point there. I mean, I'm honestly not that familiar with LA Knight, but he does strike me as very charismatic. Mm-hmm. He also strikes me a lot
0: like a Jericho a little bit.
1: I would say he's kind of like a family friendly version of Stone Cold Steve Austin. There's a lot of what he does, especially when he is going yeah all the time, so, yeah. Which reminds me of Steve Austin's hell yeah.
0: Yeah, and it used to be Mr. Kennedy.
1: Plus, if you notice, he's always wearing that stupid leather vest.
0: Yeah, but you
1: that also screams Steve Austin. Awesome,
0: yeah. And then you remember the guy that Mr. Kennedy.
1: Yes, I'm. So,
0: yeah, and I like Mr. Kennedy. He was real fun. He used to piss out Kurt Angle and all that stuff. He used to grab the person by the top rope.
1: Yeah, I found out what happened and why his career went on a down low. I was reading in some article that it was because many people felt that he was unsafe in the ring.
0: Yeah.
1: And as a result, he's hardly doing that anymore.

0: Yeah, he was wrestling in Double Impact, but I ain't heard nothing from him lately. And they was saying something about her too.
1: Yes, there was something. I'm trying to debate whether I should bring this up or not, because apparently, I guess WWE or so forth has worked to correct all this. But apparently, one of these wrestling, I guess, websites put out an article that was kind of very misleading. And the fact that it is true that Roxanne Perez hit her finisher on CM Punk. It is also true that she sent, I guess,
0: A
1: in a
0: tweet.
1: Twitter account to CM Punk's wife, AJ Lee, showing that she did it. But because of the way it was worded, people got the idea that for some reason Roxanne Perez was AJ Lee's daughter. And this is not true.
0: Because I was looking at it too last
1: Oh, I
0: night.
1: didn't know you were
0: Yeah,
1: looking at it too.
0: I was looking at it. I'm like, yeah,
1: That can't be
0: yeah,
1: right.
0: so I
1: AJ
0: had
1: Lee would have
0: to,
1: had that, had to have her at like 15 or something.
0: yeah, so, because see, at the point when I read it, CM Punk was dating Lita at the time he was talking with AJ Lee. That's where I was going with all the details. I was looking into that. Because CM Punk was dating Lita at the time he started talking with AJ Lee. But after that, some people said, well, he broke it out with Lita to get with AJ Lee, and that's how they got hooked up and got married and all that. But they didn't have no kids, but everybody was just pointing at that's her. That's she said on the Twitter, hey, Mom, I did it
1: Yeah.
0: on my dad, you know, like that.
1: No, what all she said was hi, Mom, and then she had this video footage of her using the
0: Said,
1: finishing
0: yeah,
1: move
0: and then they
1: on
0: say,
1: CM Punk.
0: hey, yeah, and then say, hey, I did it to dad, you know, like,
1: And then there's that CM Punk too.
0: yeah.
1: And this is the shot, but try to give you a play-by-play, but she crawls into the ring, she kicks him, and then she throws the pop rocks. And then she runs out of the ring. Oh no, she grabs Dominic Mysterio to try to pin him. This did not end up in a pinfall. Did not end up in a pinfall.
0: But I'm thinking when Liv Morgan get back, it's gonna be
1: Yeah,
0: a
1: I can't wait for that, because Liv Morgan's going to come back, and you know she's not going to be happy.
0: Because they lost the titles, they lost the title, and she getting
1: And
0: to
1: she's been trying to replace her, both in the tag team and, as far as I know, in Myster with Mysterio. Unfortunately, Mysterio, at least so far, has still been
0: Dishing with America and Gun or whatever America
1: Grande
0: Gunner,
1: Americana.
0: So
1: You need to remember that, because I mean, it's a Starbucks drink. You can literally order a Grande Americano and they will give you a cup of something. You may not like it, but it'll be something.
0: So now they was talking about maybe she'll come, AJ Lee will come and wrestle her, but I don't see that because AJ Lee been busy with her books and you know and other things, so that'd be hard to see upon let his wife come there and wrestle, you know, and she didn't wrestle, but they say she's in good shape, but I think she'll have ring rust, so there's like one the Bella twin, so.
1: There's a higher probability that AJ Lee is on a pathway towards becoming a stunt coordinator in Hollywood. Because, in my opinion, having a wrestling background makes you perfectly suited for action movies as a stunt coordinator. When it comes to hand-to-hand combat, these guys know how to fall down, take hits, and when to make hits, real hits, and when and how to fake hits.
0: But I just heard before she left and CM Punk them left, she came being a book author, a
1: Yep.
0: famous, and she making good money They're not hard on money because
1: no, they're not. I mean, yeah. CM Punk's current contract with WWE. Mm-hmm. The rumors are he's making $2.2 million a year.
0: Yeah. So, and then could her book sold like her book AJ Lee book sold like a billion copies.
1: Plus, she was on Heels, which you're probably not familiar with Heels, but Heels was a Netflix series, was like a drama or something like that about wrestling. And the guy that was the star of the Green Arrow show that was on CW, he's the star of Heels.
0: Oh.
1: And it did very well for a while. So,
0: Yeah, I don't think she want AJ Lee to come. If she comes, she's going to hurt her in so many ways that it'll be ridiculous. If she can still do the moves. One of the moves she got, I gave to one of my wrestlers on my video game. She grab your leg and she grab your arms behind you and pull you up. That's a submission hold she'll do.
1: Mm-hmm.
0: And then she got another submission hold where she grab your arm and wrap her leg around your leg and put, have you bend over like you're doing like this, and she'll wrap her neck, wrap her, I think it's the octopus, or somebody call it. But if she do that move, that's it. And with her being that skinny, she ain't gonna last maybe about a minute. And I really don't want AJ Lee to put that girl in the hospital. So she don't need a wish what she can get.
1: Now, the next wrestler I'm going to bring up, I remember we were watching SmackDown and you were kind of complaining about her costume. Now, this particular wrestler, Chelsea Green, happens to change her costume with every match she's in. Literally.
0: Yeah.
1: The expense on that has got to be a fortune. So I don't know exactly how she's paying for that one.
0: Yeah.
1: But that's according to the rumors that I heard on Unreal during an interview with her. But yeah, she literally has a costume for every match and it's newly created each time.
0: Mm.
1: And so she has this huge collection of wrestling attire.
0: Yeah, I think that's crazy.
1: I don't know. I mean, Bella, we were just talking about her. Bella.
0: Nikki Bella?
1: No.
0: The other sister?
1: No. Bella Bonet? No. Bella, the one with the long strand ponytail that whips it. Bianca Belair.
0: Yeah.
1: Bianca Belair, she makes her own costumes.
0: Yeah.
1: And she may not do it for everyone, but she makes her own costumes.
0: Yeah.
1: And I think we need to take a break real fast. So I'm going to go ahead and play this.
0: Okay. And we'll be...

0: Hey, folks, and welcome back to Chokeslam Review. Like I said, I was getting into Chelsea Green. There is a rumor that she might be working with Ethan Page to form some kind of Canadian coalition, I guess you call it. But I have to admit that she's been doing some work in this and that. She's kind of impressing me, especially for a heel in the women's division.
1: Yeah.
0: But your opinions?
1: My opinions with all the different fashions, with everybody picking it,
0: as a wrestler.
1: Yeah, a wrestler. I don't see much. I ain't gonna lie to you. I didn't see much what she bringing. I know she's trying to do a lot, but I give her credit what credit due. Yeah, but as a wrestler, it's hard
0: to tell. She's not just a wrestler. She's a heel wrestler.
1: Yeah, I know. And she and that fit her category. That do. I just don't see her winning a lot of matches sometimes.
0: No, she doesn't generally win. She cheats and
1: hell.
0: Yes, that's what a heel does.
1: Yeah, and that day when she had a fight with Alexa Bliss, you know, and when she lost the match, they came in there and started beating on her.
0: Yep.
1: And that's when Ric Flair's daughter was limping, trying to get back in there, and they missed their chance to get in the title, but they went on ahead and jumped her anyway. And, you know, Ric Flair had to go get a brace on her leg, come back in there and trying to help.
0: Charlotte Flair's been having that brace on her leg ever since her initial injury last year. That she's always had. She's all this year, she's had a brace on her leg.
1: Yeah, and I think she's getting up there too, you know, because, you know, I know her and her boyfriend or her husband, they back wrestling there. So, it only can time will tell, because they did cut a lot of wrestlers who didn't make the cut. Then already left the company.
0: Left WWE?
1: Yeah.
0: I don't know left so much as WWE canceled their contracts or got rid of them.
1: Yeah, but Karrion Kross, you remember Karrion Kross was going against Zayn. Zayn, I can't even say his name that good. But after he lost that match, he went back to the India wrestling. And I saw he was covered up. He was there with the other wrestlers who used to be at WWE. So he was there wrestling, and he was saying something about WWE didn't get him a let up during a championship match or anything. So he said he ain't missing nothing. He don't care about WWE no more. He said he will not go back and wrestle again because they didn't get him a spotlight. That much. So he was just raising, and then that Zayn got the United States Championship belt.
0: I know I saw something from Karrion Kross where he was trying to speak about something. I'm trying to find it again.
1: Right there. Go up.
0: There it is. But, let's see, he's addressing mixed perceptions, blah, blah, blah. Doesn't want fans upset or confused over his WWE departure. The path to Karrion Kross' exit from WWE has been a winding and rather confusing one, as some are still under the impression of it being a complex work. Similar to Seth Rollins feigning injury to spark a shocking Money in the Bank cash-in moment at WWE SummerSlam. Meanwhile, Kross himself has asserted that his departure along with his wife Scarlett's was a result of WWE rescinding his new contract offer and not putting one on the table for Scarlett at all. While appearing on Cultaholic Wrestling, Kross addressed the mixed perceptions and reports surrounding his exit. My only concern was when I see when I see and meet fans, I don't like to see them confused or upset. That's the opposite of my job. It is to make them have a good time and forget about all this stuff. So addressing it all is kind of impossible. Then sometimes I want to hang back because I think there's a way that it can be recovered and potentially turned into a story. But then when enough time goes by and that's not happening, I was like, I want people to feel good about things. You know what I mean? So I do my best. I did my best to address everything in the best way that I could. But that's kind of how I was observing it. In an extensive interview with Ariel Helwani's show, Cross noted that WWE had offered him a fresh contract just days before his exiting one expired, with the added condition that he had only 24 hours to respond to it. When the former NXT champion then inquired about the analytics the company used to make this potential new deal, however, WWE declined to elaborate and subsequently voided their offer. Cross was admittedly open and hopeful to negotiate with WWE afterward. Evidently, no further conversations were had, and his and Scarlett's exiting contracts expired, with both of them now reportedly being free agents. Despite his strange WWE exit, Cross is excited about his future. Since leaving WWE, Cross and Scarlett have already been announced for several appearances at conventions and independent wrestling promotions. Last weekend, the pair made a surprise outing at Game Changer Wrestling's homecoming event. In the weeks ahead, Cross will compete in Wrestling Pro, House of Glory, and other indie companies. Unfortunately, the reality is well known now about what exactly is going on, but I got to tell you, I feel very hopeful about everything happening right now, Cross said. We have so many people coming in to talk to us and bring us out to events and stuff like that. We've always had great relationships outside WWE and with third-party sponsorships and endorsements. There's just stuff flying in. I think the biggest problem that Scarlett and I have right now is we have such an abundance of work, we can't do all of it right now. We're trying not to double book ourselves. And there's tons of stuff coming in and we just feel so supported and I'm looking forward to it all. Everything happens for a reason. According to Cross, he and Scarlett have a number of other dates filled for the near future. The exact events happening on those dates, however, will remain a secret for now. Cross's last match under WWE banner came on the night of SummerSlam, where he took a loss to former WWE Intercontinental Champion Sami Zayn. So apparently he is doing some indie stuff.
1: Yeah.
0: And we are about out of time.
1: Right, I think we covered what we can cover today. I appreciate y'all listening to us today. And like I say, we'll get back to you another time. Enjoy listening to my show.
0: Tune in next week for more live episodes of Chokeslam Review with your host, Freddie Hollywoods, and me, I'm Rain Locke. Thanks, folks.
1: And keep choke slamming.

Good evening and welcome to the Daily Worker. Daily Worker is a show presented to you to go out and discuss all the things that the actual socialist really believes in. To give you a little bit of background on myself, I have dual citizenship. I voted both in the United States and España. I lived in España many years, worked in España many years as a worker, had my own business, did everything. And one of the big things is that I, unlike a lot of other people out there, have a good understanding of how socialism actually works on a daily basis in countries that use it to perfection. One of the things is that I've actually voted several parties for different elections and also been a militante for different parties as well. Basically, you give a set amount per month and you actually involve yourself within the organization, the political organization there is. Unlike the United States, España has basically kind of like a parliamentary system, doesn't have single member district plurality. And so that allows you to choose different parties. And one of the big things that everybody always happens to say about any party they vote for while they're voting for it, and usually they swap through parties, is that every party is corrupt. And yet I know for a fact that the system works there much better than it works here, and yet they don't trust any party. Whereas here in the United States, everybody trusts everything. So if you're a Democrat, you don't trust Republicans, and if you're a Republican, you don't trust Democrats. And so at the end of the day, basically people just kind of vote whatever their party states, and then they fully buy into it because that's kind of where capitalism wants you to be. It wants to put you in two easy parties where they can buy both of them. Now, understanding why is this relevant, and this is what this whole show is about. The relevancy of this is to actually take the real insight and takes of a real person that is actually a real socialist and understands what real socialism does when it actually works, rather than the fake socialism the United States partakes in. The majority of socialism that attributed to the United States is basically a slander. That guy's a socialist because of whatever. Obama's a socialist. Whomever's a socialist. Whatever. Let me tell you this. Every one of those politicians you have out there are bought and sold. They're commodities and they're owned. So you don't really have rights in this country. You have privileges. And you're a consumer, not a citizen. Very, very big different take on other countries. The weird thing is that we have a lot of things that come about once you actually do support socialism. One of the fastest growing economies in Europe is Spain's. And one of the largest ignorers of capitalism as best it can in democratic socialism is Spain. It continuously tries to go outside of the areas, and it does have aspects of capitalism, of course. And I know a lot of people are like, well, that's a capitalist country. And it's like, no, it really isn't. But you have to get back to what are the basics of socialism? What constitutes socialism? Well, like I said, in the United States, we have a lot of different minor parties that really don't do much of anything. And a lot of times people are just affiliated with one of the bigger ones that can get paid out. And they just say they pay homage to one of the other smaller ones. And the big one is that they usually pay homage to is the DSA. And to me, the DSA in the United States has basically been pick your de jure privilege that you want to support. Not really rights, not based on anything that socialist doctrine. Karl Marx wasn't writing on any of these de jure topics, and if he did, he probably would pull his hair out and said, I'm done with socialism altogether. The truth of the matter is that we've become in the U.S. as a group of people that have basically said, look, let's support a cause, and we didn't really know what the causes were. There's only one cause that socialism ever attributes itself to, the worker. And if it's not benefiting the worker, then it's not benefiting anybody. The big thing is that capitalism itself, rich people in particular, want you to fight out all these little stupid de jure politics because they'll pit people against each other. And if more they can pit you against each other, the more they can actually succeed. And nobody really pays attention to who the big problem is. The billionaires that really run us, the kings, I call them, of our society. Way before all this crap about no King's Day or whatever, if you want to believe Trump's whatever. Before that, it's very obvious. We have enough large
corporations in this country that have agendas, and their agendas are different. Democratic ones are usually with businesses that have a large, low-paid, low-skilled workforce, and the Republican ones are usually ones that have very limited workforce, usually very high-skilled, but at the same time, they really don't give a crap about them because they don't really need that many workers. A lot of times people will bring up the fact, well, hey, AI is coming, so why does anybody need low-skilled workers at all? Because it's not here yet, and corporations always balance themselves on this quarter. So it doesn't really matter. So if any little thing that you think that's actually supported by one of the two parties to actually benefit people as a whole, because they're just being altruistic, is a lie. Whether it comes from immigration, whether it comes from supposedly LGBTQ rights, which are not rights at all, they're just privilege. Any of these things are just ignoring the big fact that the workers are still not being talked about. When you start talking about the workers and the workers' cause and the struggle for the workers, and you actually associate with them, that's what scares the rich. The rich is not scared by factions of society breaking off, racist against non-racist, LGBTQ plus against non-LGBTQ plus. That has nothing to do with nothing. Those are the things they love you to argue. That's why for years, and really, basically, the Democratic Party in particular, sometime around the 1960s and 70s, figured out that, hey, the Republicans win elections by money. Why don't we just try to do the exact same thing? Let's just go out there and hold elections, and our elections will be based on one thing, money. And money comes first. And how do you get money? Well, you don't get it from regular people. You don't go support regular causes. You don't support the American Legion that came up with the idea that says, hey, look, maybe we need a GI Bill. Or you don't support other organizations that even maybe you're patriotic, like the Elks that basically came up and said, hey, look, we're all going to get together and we're going to create Flag Day. These little things that were created by organizations that are not even worker-based organizations were created outside and incorporated into the Democratic Party. And eventually the Democratic Party said, look, we'll win on these different items because it's people motivated, people driven. We look at the last election. The last election was completely non-people driven. Over $1 billion for each candidate, and at the end of the day, it was basically, don't tell us what you think, we don't care, just send us your money. And money was a flowing, and it still didn't work out to their benefit for the Democrats. So now the Democrats are going to have to figure out something else completely different, but I tell you what, it's still going to be a different way within capitalism. So let's understand that. First off, and the reason why, because this is the first episode of this, I kind of want to break down where we come from. I already said, like, where I am, like in world standing and you know, like where España comes from and everything else. But let's go back to the original writers. Let's go back to Marx. I mean, when does Marx bring up any begging of privilege from the rich? There's no time in there that says, look, you know, maybe you can work within the confines of a capitalist government and eventually say, you know what, these other group of people, we believe they have more privilege, so we want to have those same kind of privileges. And where has it got you? The big thing is at the end of the day, it's gotten you nowhere. It goes back to what Mao said. The worst thing that has ever been invented in capitalism is liberal. The liberal was basically a person that says, I will work within the confines of the capitalist structure and allow myself to think that I'm getting ahead when I'm not getting anywhere. You think of all the projects that have come up over the years and like the last few years, it's like, well, let's just basically take down bathroom signs. There's no male, female. There's no this, that, and the other, just so people can feel better. But does that cost any money? No. Are we any closer to nationalized health care? No. How come the debate on that ended so abruptly? How come over so many years, Obamacare that came out has just basically kind of floundered and went about its way? Why did anything happen with Obamacare? Well, let's look at Obamacare. One of the big things, and I always point out, is that when Clinton actually proposed a nationalized healthcare system, the Republicans came up to support insurance companies and came up with a plan very similar to Obamacare. The idea was to protect the insurance companies. And if you think about it, it's like, well, I remember that election. I remember it clearly. And I thought that the reason why I would vote for Obama was because Obama would support a public option. So that in the idea, in the essence, while you wouldn't have nationalized health care, there'd be so many people joining the public health care system
that it would make the privatized healthcare system have to cut costs or at least lower their profit margins to an extent so that they'd actually support real interest, the people, through privatization to compete instead of basically just saying, the hell with you, you got to buy our crappy products. And then if you don't, for a while there, that was that fee that even Trump was the one who got rid of, the idea that basically said, well, if you can't pay our crappy products, you're going to have to pay the federal government. First time in U.S. history that there's been an example where if you didn't pay a private corporation, you were going to be punished through your tax system. Now, that's been gone, and it's been gone for a few years. And I say, I give credit to Trump for that one. But the big idea is this. What happened with the public option? Well, as soon as Obama was elected, he said, I never really mentioned anything about a public option. I don't know where this came from. What are you talking about, a public option? So it dissipated. Why? Because the corporations were already there to basically be the backhaul. What happens when the people support a movement? The best way to kill that movement is drowning it out through different voices that support the same agenda they've always supported. Buy our crappy healthcare insurance products. And yes, there was a few benefits that came out about it, but again, those are privileges. They're not rights. You never got the right to universal healthcare. So that's the biggest thing that I try to point out when I try to point out the differences first off of like España and then this country. One of the things is that the differences that also created is to basically separate one from another and basically make factions within people. If you make factions within the different people, then eventually those people will basically say, look, I was supporting your idea, but now I don't support your idea because you said I'm not part of your faction. That becomes either hatred of nation, hatred of country. The idea has been a little bit better in the United States. Some other countries still have major issues with this. Why do conservatives get to be the person that's the standard bearer for the American flag or the American identity or what, you know, like, oh, you can only be patriotic if you're conservative. At least that's kind of backed down in a few years. And there have been a lot more guys that I would say liberal progressives that accepted the fact that, hey, look, this is our country too, and quit trying to steal it. But the idea of complete abandonment of those items, of those symbols of nationalism or whatever, and I understand nationalism has its own problems too, but to surrender that completely up to a conservative cause is basically make the people that support those things, or at least somewhat feel as their national identity, against you. And when that happens, you have a breakdown of the society. And when you have a breakdown of society, who wins? The rich. At the end of the day, the only way you're going to get further is by supporting the one thing that the rich know that they don't want you to support, and that is the working class. If everybody comes together and realizes, hey, look, no matter what I am, outside of every other little aspect that makes me different, we're all workers, and if we become workers united against this corporate scheme that's basically been developed over years to actually take power away from you and put power into the hands of a few, that what scares them more than anything. The idea that you're going to scare rich people because you're going to say, well, like there's a motive that I've heard a couple times, the black and brown people will get together and support something and everybody else will be on the other side. That does not scare rich people at all. If anything, that feeds into the fact that what the rich people want you to do. Remember, these billionaires live in bubbles. They allow you to go out there and make all these stupid little laws that don't really affect anything because they're privileged. And at the end of the day, all of the amount of money that's spent on anything is spent towards them and not spent towards you at all. Where is all these different things? Where is our mental health care? Where is our socialized medicine? Where is all these different things? Why do these things work in other countries? They don't work here. Because they always say, well, you look at this example or that example, you're going to be waiting in lines. Well, waiting in lines for what? We wait in lines already. System doesn't work, and it works completely against us. And the only thing that's going to ever strike fear in the people that actually run this country is the unification of people that are workers. So let's look at it. What happens in España? The big thing that happens in España is this. As me, when I finally did own a bar in España, I had to always worry not so much about the federal government coming down on me, but the unions. I had good contracts. My contracts, the convenios, actually reflected what the government said was a fair pay for work for the individual during that duration.
They received everything they were supposed to receive, and they were able to get all the benefits that were accompanied with that. The other companies that decided to go against that and do dinero, negro or something like that, like black money, money under the table, whatever you want to call it, would basically say, look, we'll do a convenio with you that actually says you get paid the right amount for 5 hours. After that, you get paid a lower amount, and I'll pay it all in black money. Well, the problem about that is you don't get any benefits to your pension. It doesn't add to your days that you were actually working, that when you do have paro or you're on unemployment, you don't get that back. It doesn't help for your federal credits that actually help pay for things. You actually get federal credits from the Spanish government because you paid in so much. They actually use federal credits that when you're unemployed or whatever, you can use them to reprogram yourself and train yourself, like under English or different things like that. So your taxes benefit you in so many different ways, but you don't get that if you're getting black money. Now, who comes and investigates the black money? The unions. The unions will come in and say, this company here is hiring people, and they're only saying they're working for 5 hours when they're actually working 40 hours, which is completely against the law, against their contract, against what they're actually reporting to the government, and they'll shut that business down. How does that not happen in the United States? Well, because we don't really have strong unions. And why don't we have strong unions? Well, like this. Remember earlier I was saying the breakdown of society by basically pitting people against each other, begging for privilege of the rich? One of the things was back during the 1950s when unions were actually at their strongest, and the country was also at its strongest, the United States, they started having, you heard about McCarthyism and everything else. Well, one of the biggest effects of McCarthyism out of Blacklist or anything else was to pull out socialists and communists, known socialists and communists, from the labor unions and also the federal government. And by pulling these people out, these voices were no longer there. And by pulling them out of the union labor organizations, what occurred was, is you had the teeth of those organizations be pulled out right out of the dog. Dog had no more bite, it just had a bark. And slowly over time, you started seeing that union laborers lost share, lost competitive edges against corporations, and corporations continue to win to a point where today, where I talk to most people in the United States that say they're socialists, the best they can say is, well, my uncle at one time was a union member. I was a union member in the United States, of course. I was a union steward. I worked for Education Austin. I worked for the Austin ASD, and I was a union steward for that. Membership, whether if you're not a member of an organized union for your own workplace, or if you have not been able to organize your workplace, you should definitely seek joining the IWW. Something that basically puts you on the pulse of basically what the workers really struggle for day to day. And that's why, like in our song, we talk about the Central Labor Councils. What is a Central Labor Council? It's where all the union organizations meet. They send their delegates to, and I was a part of Central Labor Council in Austin. But what is also a bigger understanding of what Central Labor Council is? The original Soviet, the idea, the theory for the USSR, we always hear the word socialist, republics, Union of Soviet Socialist Republics. But the only thing we don't understand in America is what's a Soviet? The Soviet was always a Central Labor Council. It was these groups getting together to basically decide for what was the benefit for the workers. Now, this did become problematic, and once Lenin died, Trotsky, who had actually probably continued with the program of having the Central Labor Council rule all, basically, was basically, it didn't really have anything, all because of Stalin. I do blame Stalin a lot on that. But let's back up on that. You know, think about it like this. Russia was one of the poorest nations in the world, the poor man of Europe. It had a monarchy. It had a bunch of slaves that were freed until the serfs. They were the slaves of Russia, and they weren't freed until about 40 years before the Russian Revolution. What happened? This country went from slaves in the 1860s to, by the 1960s, a world power. How is that? How do you go from a country of slaves to a world power within 100 years? Even though that Stalin did come in and there was a lot of major issues with that, they were still able, despite that handicap, despite that disability, to move forward and make a great country.
without capitalism. A world leader. A leader that still today, even though it's fragmented, even broken down, everything else, still works. Why? Population? India has a huge population. It's no more powerful than Russia. It is because it did have a Soviet cause, a central labor cause, a worker cause. So that's what I say. You have to always concentrate. If you say you're a socialist and you're not talking about the worker, you're not talking about socialism. And in the United States, I hear that all the time. They talk about every other beg for the rich for privilege. Rich, please give me the privilege. I see that white people have privilege. Why don't I have privilege as LGBT? Privilege. It's privilege. Listen to the word itself. You said it. It's privilege. It's privilege so you'll support the class. You'll support the rich class. You ever think about it? It's like, you know, there are rich people in all countries across the world. You can have a country with 2% of its people are extremely wealthy and 96% of its people are extremely poor. And the other 2% form some kind of odd middle class. Why? Why is there an odd middle class in all these countries that basically have complete poverty and rich people? Because the rich people don't want their clothes to get dry cleaned by people that are the unwashed masses. They don't want uneducated people to serve them food. They don't want uneducated people to be their doctors. The reason why they even create a middle class to begin with is to serve them. That's it. So they do, every time you have rich, you're always going to have a small middle class. So when you see the Gini coefficient of the United States and you see the drop in it over the years, and you see it basically look resemble completely like Mexico, the United States Gini coefficient as of like 15 years ago is exactly like Mexico. We have the exact same amount of percentage of poor people. We have the exact same percentage of rich people. We have the exact same percentage of middle class, yet they're on a smaller scale. Why? Well, it's because we have capitalism, and capitalism continues to reduce our ability to move forward. And we continue to reduce that same ability to move forward because we don't want to unite. We want to basically be fragmented. We want to beg for privilege. We seek the approval of the rich because we know the rich dominate. You know, if you ever go ask somebody, says, well, like we were talking about it the other day, you think about, well, why is bankruptcy protection not protecting people who go to college or whatever and they can't afford their student loan? Why do we not have nationalized healthcare? Why do we not have basic things? Why do we not have basic things that the country take for granted? Because every time we try to fight for those things, we're fragmented, broken down, and eventually the businesses will come in with some kind of proposal, Obamacare. I'll say, like, you don't need nationalized healthcare. You just basically need the insurance companies to listen to you as they rob you. That's it. And so as long as we're never together, we're always going to be apart. We're always going to be at each other's throats to fight for this little morsel of bread that is thrown to us from the rich. And we're going to claim that our morsel is not as big as the other morsel next to us from the other guy. These things don't matter. I say, like, constantly, you know, dividing yourself or putting yourself in a quarter, or pitting yourself against other workers is only going to destroy you. That's why we have like people out there and say, well, I don't like the British flag, or I don't like the American flag, or I don't like this, that, or the other. And guess who they give it to? The conservatives, the people that support the system. And they say, well, those are the real people. And eventually people will be like, you know what? I do love this country. I do love it for whatever reason. They may not love it for its wars. They may not love it for what its foreign policy is, but they do have a sincere and genuine love for it. And when you basically surrender that, guess what? It goes straight towards the other people. And they're like, maybe I am on that side. I've often said, like, how many times have been people that genuinely that I've talked to that consider themselves conservative, that go out there and support causes that benefit the workers? Why? Why do they do that? And why do they say, well, you know what? I really do believe this would work. I do believe this works. I do believe they see it, and they see it in action. When they see it in action, they know it works. They know deep down inside it works. When I was on the Central Labor Council, there were a lot of people that supported Trump over Hillary. Now, I didn't give a damn because I'd already supported Bernie and everything else. And I knew the Democrats had stole the election from us. But the thing is that why did they support Trump? Was it in their best interest? Or was it basically because they looked at it and they said, look,
some of the key goals that Trump's trying to achieve, they supported. But a lot of the other key goals, they didn't. But there's only two parties, so what the hell are we going to do? The end of the day is you don't have to develop a third party or anything else or compete, because you're never going to really have a third party that can compete under a system where two parties dominate themselves. We have a system in Texas, basically, where you have a party is basically just trying to rule out the other party in congressional elections. And those are the two that actually can compete against each other. I ran as an independent for Congress in the United States. And, of course, I've seen exactly how the system's set up for failure for any other third party. Any third party, whether it's Libertarians or whether it's the Green Party in Texas. The Green Party in Texas, every year there's an election is sued by the Democrats. Why? To keep them down, because they know they lose votes to them. Every year the Republican Party sues the Libertarian Party. Why? To keep them down, because they know they lose votes to them. And at the end of the day, what happens? Even if they don't win the lawsuit, they still win. And why do they win? Because the two parties have monopolized power so much that they basically force the other parties to spend whatever little assets they have and resources on lawsuits that go nowhere. Same thing was happening whether you like Kennedy or not. The funny thing is, when Kennedy's campaign started, the Democrats really didn't want him to be running at all because they were afraid they were going to lose votes. So same thing with the Republicans to an extent. But who kept the idea? Said, look, you got to go out and pay for your own, you got to pay for your own security. So if everybody donates a dollar to Joe Biden's campaign during that time, then that dollar can pretty much in theory go to Joe Biden's campaign. If you donate it to Kennedy's campaign, a portion of that is going to have to go to security detail. And it's not like there's never been a Kennedy assassinated in the United States. It was known. So they basically say, it's better that he get assassinated. And then we say, oops, sorry, you know what we're going to do. We'll be better next time. They wanted to do that because they wanted to kill the campaign. And it's not like there's never been a Kennedy assassinated in the United States. It was known. So they basically say, it's better that he get assassinated. And then we say, oops, sorry, you know what we're going to do. We'll be better.

people in other countries think of those same issues, and what do I think of those countries, those issues, viewing it from the perspective that I have as a socialist from another country, from Europe. So I got some other topics here that I want to get onto, and I wanted to discuss basically the differences that why do some socialists view some religions as good and some religions as bad? Why are some countries that are socialist so successful? And why do we continue to beg the rich when other countries don't do this and they have all those benefits and they're actually working on further things? They're not working on LGBTQ rights because that's a given. They're working on rights of homes, basically home ownership, the ability to have your own place, not to lose it. They're working on that. They're further advanced than we are. Why is that? Why do we keep going out on the same struggle? And what I want to do is I'm going to come back and discuss this more in detail. And in the future episodes, we're going to go and look at actual legislation and actual things that are occurring in the United States from a whole different lens. Not the lens of the topic du jour from the DSA, not the lens of the capitalists from the Democrats or the capitalists from the Republicans that basically are just pitting each other out at the detriment for all, but at the lens of somebody that actually views it. And I want to come back and I'm going to discuss more of those issues back in a minute, but I do thank you for joining us first half here on the Daily Worker. And if you ever heard about the Daily Worker was an old, basically more communist-driven newspaper that was derived a long time ago and failed over a few years, became different entities over the time. And at the same time, it's a funny comment in Seinfeld. So I decided to put it in there, make it a topic and everything else, make it my own, name of my show. So thank you for joining us for Daily Worker. We're back here with a little break. We're coming back in a second, and we're going to discuss all the little topics, from all the views of what a real socialist thinks stuff, and not somebody that's just faking it. We'll see you back here in a bit.

All right, everybody, we are back here with the second half of the Daily Worker. And we got about 28 more minutes to go. And one of the big things is I wanted to get back into you, and I thank you for joining us. And I know that basically as growing up in this whole U.S. and everything else and having dual citizenship, I learned one thing from a very young age, that if you're a socialist and you're true to your cause, everyone will hate you in the United States, whether they're Democrats, Republicans, or whatever, because you're always going to be against something that they really do cherish. And it doesn't matter. It doesn't matter. I don't really find a lot of allies Democrats. I don't find a lot of allies in Republicans, and neither do I want the allies that are Democrats or Republicans. Like I say, you know, it's liberalism is basically the root evil that basically established itself in capitalism to perpetuate the system. Perpetuates the system, basically making you think that you have some kind of voice, some kind of saying, some kind of whatever. I got to tell you this. I mean, I've been voting in both countries for years, but voting in the United States since the mid-90s. And I've seen that we have no voice, no say, no nothing. The politicians come with the money they bring from big corporations to get us to support them. And once we support them, they go about doing the business of the big corporations. So why does it constantly get worse? Why is, you know, like I didn't really mind the Clinton presidency. I thought he was all right. I thought he was, you know, Jimmy Carter light. And Jimmy Carter to me wasn't really the most dazzling of presidents. I do like Johnson a great deal.

I think that he did a much better job than people give him credit for. And most people that do research into him will find that. But a big day is that how come it's since Johnson we've really not had that great of presidents? Why are we not a great selection of these presidents out there, or even members of Congress or anything else that have actually represented us? It's because of money, of course. And I just stated that earlier, but I'm going to state it again and again and again. It's always money. It always comes back to the root cause of all evil. As long as you have a system that can be bought and paid for, you're going to have problems. Now, that's why, like in the Spanish system, it works a lot better because you don't have to worry about that outside influence of money. You don't even have to worry about foreign money, which the United States worries constantly about foreign money. Ever since they established super PACs, ever since they started establishing the Citizens United, and it was allowed to go out there and basically raise any kind of money you want to from whoever you want to, as long as you bundle it together in a nice, neat little pack where nobody knows where it came from, you can have foreign governments influence your election. So when Clinton accused Trump for the, and I still talk about this, the Russians helping him out and stuff. There have been foreign governments paying for us for years, and especially after Citizens United. So, where do we stand? The thing is the only benefit we have against foreign governments in the United States not being major influence on our elections is that the corporations own our elections, and they don't really want to give up a lot of their own influence. It's a sad thing to say, but it doesn't mean that you should go out there and hate certain things for just hating them's sake. And like I said, you should incorporate things. You shouldn't allow people to take patriotism away from you. You got to realize it's your country. You should still be fighting for it. The flag's been dirtied and mucked up and done a lot of stupid things, but at the end of the day, it's still your flag. Support it, whether you're in here or the United Kingdom. Weird thing is that now, and I've been seeing this a lot, this is kind of the du jour thing. My wife's Muslim, and I know Muslims. All right, I'm not gonna say I don't. And the thing is, and I gotta say, it's like, it's not a bad religion, it's not a good religion, it's how you take it. Every religion out there, whether it's Christianity, whatever, it's always how you take it. There are people that are great with it, and there are people that are bad with it. There are people that are gonna be evil with it, and there are people that are good with it. It's nothing better, nothing worse. It's a whole separate entity of different things and beliefs. And sometimes it does make people actually go against what they should actually be thinking for themselves, which of course that's the reason why the separation of religion is so important to socialism, more so to communism. But at the end of the day, there are people out there that actually act like, and I remember this back in the 90s, the idea was that people wanted to reject Christianity because they saw all the evils in it because it was so close to home because they actually knew Christianity. So what they do, they started first off becoming more like Buddhist or whatever because they felt like this is a religion that hates no one, loves everyone. And then eventually they either became atheist or what all. And then really the atheist thing, that doesn't really bother me that much. It makes sense. You want to kind of avoid the whole, I don't want to be influenced by outside religions or whatever. But recently I've seen the take on that people act like Islam is a culture and Islam is not a culture. Islam's a religion just as good or bad as any other one. It has a lot of good things to it and has a lot of bad things to it. But at the end of the day, it's still a religion. It's no different than Christianity. It's no better than it. It's no worse than it. The only difference is that it's, whereas Christianity has muted itself in the fervor of people becoming basically atheists and said, look, we're not going to be as loud a vocal opponent. Let other people be vocal for things and whatever. They haven't been doing that as much. Islam in itself, I mean, really, if you're an Islamic family and you say, hey, I'm going to be lesbian, well, guess what? You lost your family. I mean, there's very few Islamic families that are going to accept you being a lesbian. That's bottom line. And whereas Christianity, you're going to find more acceptance, and there's going to be non-acceptance as well. Again, I said all religions are good and evil. And if you start going out there and start saying, look, well, this religion is the different one, this is the good one. Let's associate ourselves with it because I don't really know a lot about it, but I know that they're not what we are. Or like what white people try to say is like they're the culture of other brown people and they understand what's going on. That's the stupidest thing in the world. Religion to me is if you want to practice it, I don't care. It's not my opinion. But at the end of the day, is I understand that religion can be a very, very, very detrimental force, whatever religion it is.
and it'll go against everything you support or everything you're for. It can support it as well. It's such a weird, different paradigm. So basically, I got to tell you this. If you go out there and you act like Islam has got some kind of Zen Buddhist quality, you're no different than the 1990s people that separated from Christianity and said, look, I don't want to follow Christianity. They did slavery. They did all this. I want to become a Buddhist. You're better off just basically staying an atheist and realizing that the idea of any religion is going to be bad and it's going to be detrimental to your own growth. It's going to support things that you're not going to support. It's going to support the old traditional stuff, and it's going to keep going that way. I mean, I always think it's funny that how people can actually think that Islam is not a traditional conservative-based religion. It is. But it doesn't mean there's bad people in it. It doesn't mean there's good people in it. It doesn't mean anything. It's a religion. You make of it what you want to make of it, and you go forward with it. Same thing with Christianity. So the idea is that I think that what happens is in this country, in the UK and Europe and everything, anything that is not known is good. And anything that is known is bad. So flags are bad. Nationalism, patriotism, bad. Christianity's, you know, common to hear, it's bad. And the thing is, let me tell you, you give up on it. You have to recognize that it's your country, your ground. This is where you stand. This is your people. This is your language. Support culture. Support your own identity. But don't go throw religion into it, first off, number one. And number two, don't act like your country's any worse than the rest. They aren't. They're all horrible. And you got to go back down to it. The majority of times, why are the countries so bad? Why do they do these things? What are the worst things that countries have done? And it all goes back down to capitalist gain. It all goes back down to, you know, slavery existed because capitalists wanted it to exist, whether they were in Africa, whether they were in Europe, whether they were wherever. Slavery ended mainly across the transatlantic slave in the 1803 time because the British wanted to end it. But why did they want to end it? They had no need for slaves. They had lost the colonies that supported slavery. There was no real reason or rationale to support it. And so you go across the Atlantic, stopping slave trade, and at the same time, you know, well, if you commandeer a few American ships and you impress the sailors, well, then you could do that too. It was this proxy war to basically support itself. Again, it's not a great thing. And I understand people when they go out there and they say, you know, like you have people say, well, Britain is the country that ended slavery. And you have other people that say, well, you know, this was a slave country, whatever, and this, that, and the other. At the end of the day, you have to stop and realize the only reason it stopped slavery because it didn't benefit from it financially. The corporations that existed at the time, the rich people at this time didn't need it. And so they used it as a way to impress people and basically get, you know, people from American ships onto British ships. But at the same time, it did stop. It, you know, it was an end. In 1883, it ended in Brazil. You know, you can go out there and say, well, I hate the Brazilian flag. It represented the Ottomans who enslaved millions of people across all of the Arab countries and basically castrated them and so they wouldn't reproduce. And that's why you're like, well, I don't really see a lot of descendants of slaves there. Well, they never made descendants. But the thing is that every country has a horrible, horrible, dark secret. And most of those dark secrets are all based on capitalist gain. They're based on rich people abusing poor people. At the end of the day, like, you know, I used to always hear that about España. You know, you'd hear it in Mexico. They'd be like, well, our gold was taken from Mexico and brought to Spain. I'm like, well, we never saw it. Because what the hell do you think happened with it? It went in the pockets of rich people. It's not like, you know, the rich people said, all right, we're all Spanish. We're going to divide up all the gold. It's so great. Everybody gets a piece. It doesn't work that way. They get a huge pie, and they said, we're going to keep 99.99555% of this, and the rest of it, well, we'll donate it. We got the donations. That's the way it works. So like I say, again and again, there's going to be countries time and time again. They're going to go out there and they're going to say, well, this country's good, this country's bad. All of them are horrible. They're all horrible. But the big thing is, it's your country. And wherever you live, you should take pride in it. Because if you don't, somebody else is going to take pride in it. And if you don't take pride in it, or if you don't basically say, I'm taking pride, but I don't like these things because they represent slavery,
Let me tell you this. Every flag in the world represents slavery. Every flag in the world has oppressed other people and killed other people. If you go to a country and you say, look, I live in this country, I don't want to see these flags because they represent nationalism or some right-wing government, that's the same thing as somebody from Iran saying when they go to Iraq, I don't want to see Iraqi flags all over the place because they invaded our country and killed our people for 8 years. Vice versa. The same thing's happened with the Iraqis. They don't want to go to see Iran. They don't want to see the flags. They don't want anything. They could say that, but they don't. You know why they don't do that? Because they realize that's their country. That's their thing. That's the way things are. Now, that also brings us to another further point, like when they're saying about, like, who all will unite? If you're not, you got to think about it. Everybody's a worker. I don't care who you are, you become a worker. From day one, you are a worker. We're all united in that thing. Whether we disagree on other things, that's one thing. But we are genuinely all workers. We have to work. We're not given the benefit of not working. That benefit is not bestowed upon us by the rich. The rich basically tells us, well, we got to do this, this, and this, because the rich control all. And at the end of the day, in the United States, that you only have the workers. So when you go out there and you try to say, like, and I see this argument too, that other peoples will get against this white privilege or get against whoever, all you're doing is feeding back to the rich thing. You're basically saying, okay, then you start building this animosity on one side and animosity against another side, and it's always second generational. It's never the first generation. Rarely do you see people that actually immigrate to a country that are afraid of the American flag or whatever. They know it's going to be there. Hell, like, you know, if you ask most people, say, from the United States that have never been to another country, what are you going to see? It's like, well, for example, you're going to go to France. Like, I don't know, I'll probably see the Eiffel Tower, a buttload of French flags and some baguettes. I mean, it's just common sense, man. It's usually the second generation that starts revolting against their own society. This happened in España, like, where the Basque separatists, the ETA, the majority of the Basque ETA comprised themselves of individuals that were half Spanish and half Basquero. I done my DNA. I have a little bit of Basquero in me as well. But these people that were fully Basquero, they're like, you know, yeah, we want to separate, we want our own nation, we want to protect our language. That's great ideas. But the people that were doing the car bombs and everything else, they were always mainly half Spanish. Their mother or father was Spanish. And their father and mother were Basquero. And the reason why is they were trying to show and prove to others, like, I'm extreme Basquero. I'm all the way to top, 100%. And that's what I see that happens with the second generation to third generation people. They're the people that are offended by, like, things that they should be supporting. It's their country. Own it. Don't let somebody else steal it from you. Because at the end of the day, you got to say, this is our country. This, we all own it. You know, it's not like, you know, the conservative flag, or this is the stupidest thing in the world. The stupidest arguments in the world come down to, well, historically, it was like this. Well, historically, everything sucked ass. I can tell you that. No country has been altruistic, because no country has basically went out in a perspective and said, I'm going to help other countries. They're always there to help themselves. Even the countries that I say, like, even España has been there to help itself. I could hate the British flag. They've taken Gibraltar from us. They've kept it for years. They kept colonized Northern Ireland. And you know what I don't do? I don't go to Great Britain. I don't really like the country. It's not a really good place for me. You know, I don't have anything against British people, but I stay the hell out of there. But when people go out there and say, nah, I don't like this or this and that about my country, all you're doing is making people look at you in a bad light. You're working on that. You're breaking them up. You're breaking up the regular workers. And that's just playing into the devil's or the rich man, which is the same thing, a handbook. So I go back down to it, and I know we ain't got really much time left. But like I say, within España, one of the big things is this, that when people get together, they gather in protest. They gather in protest as Spanish people that are workers. And we have a large different group of people. I don't know if you, a lot of people have never been to España, and they probably think it's just another white European country. Like, Andalusia in particular is mixed up with a bunch of different people. Like, there's the old standard goes back like this. 1 out of 10 people in España have Jewish or Arab blood in them. And Andalusia is 1 out of 5. I have a lot of Arab blood in me. I've tracked that back to, you know, years and stuff, because, you know, from Andalusia. And the thing is, and I've known other people, you know,
the thing is that if you really look like in España or Italy, skin color is really not a major factor. Why do they all get together? Because they have a national identity. They support that national identity. The Italian communists weren't based and said, well, these guys are different from us. No, they still fought. They did exactly what they had to do because they realized the end objective was, what is the workers' rights? How are we going to actually topple this capitalism? And unfortunately, that capitalist government was supported by the United States, so they were going to have no ability to topple it anytime soon, and they didn't. But in the 1980s, up until then, they were still fighting hard to basically try to figure out how they can actually make a land that actually represents the rights and the abilities of the workers. So we have to dispel all these other issues of saying, like, well, there's going to be some kind of race against race or LGBTQ against other people or this, that, or the other. That is ridiculous. You have to be united. If you're not united, you're playing into the devil's handbook. You're playing into the capitalist handbook of everybody's broken down. You're all fragmented pieces of society. And when you're fragmented, it goes that whole saying, house divided cannot stand. And we haven't stood. And that's why the United States is in the position it is in. And until you want to stand, you're not going to have nationalized health care. You're not going to have any of the benefits that España or other countries in Europe have. And then you see that those benefits are being slowly eroded by the breakdown of society. I see it all the time. You have governments that normally are left-leaning governments, governments that would actually benefit the people in Europe. And what do? They make laws that basically fragment the people. And so what do the people do? They end up voting for the most right-wing, strong conservative government they can find that's completely against everything they actually stand for one cause. They vote for it for one cause. They basically start saying, like, oh, all these other people come in and they hate my country, they hate our flag, they hate ourselves. You know what? I'm going to support the ADP in Germany, or I'm going to support the Tories in Great Britain, or I'm going to support the right-wing parties of France or Italy. This happens, and I'm always scared of it. It's the biggest problem we have. The problem is that when individuals decide to fragment themselves to help support basic privilege rather than actual fundamental rights, then all you're doing is basically pitting one side against another, and eventually their totals are going to add up, and you're going to have a conservative government that's going to go out there and do more things against you than you could actually dream possible. Does it sound familiar? You already got it. So in the United States, you already got a conservative government that's doing things against you. And the thing is, like, really, with me, like, I'm like, I don't care. I laugh about these things. I laugh how the United States runs. Because the thing is, at the end of the day, the United States is ran on the principle of capitalism. It doesn't matter if we had the Democrats in there. How long is it going to be? If you had 4 more years of a Democratic presidency, all the same things that are happening now would just happen 4 years from now. And there would be no change in the duration of 4 years. Do you really think, like, if we had had Kamala Harris as president, do you think we would have had nationalized health care by now? Do you think we'd have student loan debt, a common thing that we all think of that, man, that should just be cured and solved by bankruptcy? You think that would be gone? No. We laugh at these things. We laugh at the idea that, like, when we think of, like, real proposal, like, even in America, even conservatives, they laugh at the fact that when you think that there's going to be something that benefits the people would actually come up. Why do they laugh at it? Because they know it's not true. Because, like, if you say, like, I remember Biff used to go around saying when the insurance rates would go up, he would tell people at where he worked, he would say, well, I'm glad the insurance rates went up because I know those hardworking people at the insurance companies are going to make some more money. Everybody's like, are you an idiot? Even conservatives know that's a stupid idea. And he points it out because he's just basically saying, I know, I'm being sarcastic. The truth of the matter is, whether you're liberal, conservative, whether you're progressive, whatever you are, whether you believe in the soup du jour of privileges that are sought out there by individuals, if you do all those things, you know how the system's ran. You're not going to win. And the reason why you're not going to win is because you're not uniting on the right basis. You can't unite in a fragmented basis. There just ain't enough people. You have to unite in the largest core group there is, the worker. And that's what this whole show's about. And the big thing is, and I want to, like, kind of emphasize that this first episode, because I really wanted to get into some details and nitty-gritty of the opinions of, like, what I actually see is going on.
in the United States and compare that to what the socialist model is. Not what the DSA model is, not what the soup du jour of privilege is, none of that crap. The real model. I mean, I don't really have much more time, but I do want to give one example of that, and we'll delve into it in the future, whether it's, you know, healthcare or anything else. And healthcare is just the tip of the iceberg, folks. I mean, I want to get into details on how actually the system works in Europe and how the system fails us in the United States. But the big thing is, as you think about it, one of the things that is going on right now, and you can actually see this, is that, okay, like the idea of Washington, where they're actually doing the National Guard and federalizing the local police, blah, blah, blah. This whole thing is a motivation for something that's completely different than what other people think it is. The idea is basically to rid the city of crime, rid these cities, because these are cities they can't work with. They know this. The Republicans are not going to win in Chicago or Washington. They know this. So what can they do? The only thing they could do is basically rid it of crime, make it look pretty, get rid of the homeless. At the end of the day, the homeless are gone. Because when you don't see the homeless, you think, well, everybody's happy and they have their own home. That's a bunch of crap, too. And we'll get into that later. But the big thing is, once you do that, they'll be like, you know what? Trump does suck. They actually know how to get things done. That was the big thing with the border or whatever. Whether it's in your best interest or not, you have to admit that during these first 6 months or 8 months, whatever the hell it's been, a lot of things have been done, and that's what they're hedging on. They're hedging on changing voters to support the Republican cause, which I say, Democrat, Republican, it's all capitalist, doesn't matter one way or the other, but they're hedging on voters who actually start becoming Republicans because they look and they see something finally change in their city. And you wonder, well, how is that going to happen? It's just one thing. They may not even be interested in that one thing. I asked somebody from New York City one time. I said, how come the New York City's city council really only has, I think there's one person on the Green Party on there. There's a few Republicans, majority are Democrats. How come they just basically don't say, look, I understand that we're not going to vote Republican, but why don't they have like a 50-50 Green Party and Democratic thing? They don't need the Republican Party anymore, but they damn sure don't need to just sit right there and just keep voting for the same people, doing the same things, and getting the same results from capitalism from the Democrats. Why is that? Think about it. So then when I say that the Green Party has almost no shot in New York, and then I say that Trump's trying to hedge this whole thing so that basically maybe they can get a few more Republicans in, because at the end of the day, people are like, you know what? I don't agree with the Republicans, but they get things done. The trains run on time. What do you think is going to happen? It's going to change. That's their only bet. That's the only cards they hold to actually change the inner cities are that. And you're going to eventually probably see that. You're going to have people that vote against their interest. But I say, like, really, to me, there is no interest in voting Democrat or Republican, so I don't vote against any interest at all. I never vote for Democrats or Republicans unless it's a local election. And most of our local elections here in Texas are independents. You got to think about it. And once you think about it, you start getting out of this little rut and this little hole you live in, and you start realizing that if you're not unified as a worker, you're not a socialist. And if you're not a socialist, you're not scaring the hell out of the capitalist and the rich. Are kings. Think about it. Fastest growing economy in Europe is a socialist economy. The backwater of Europe used to be always called, España was called the poor man of Europe. When I was there during the crisis, us, Portugal, Ireland, Italy, Greece, and Spain were called something I never heard before. We were called the pigs. Why are we the pigs? Because we did things to help out our people instead of helping out the rich, and that frightened them. All right, well, thank you for joining us here on The Daily Worker. We're going to do more to frighten the rich again later on, and we'll come back with you with new episodes and follow up on topics that are actually going on. But until then, I'm Nick Dix. Thank you for joining us, and always in solidarity.

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Hello, everyone. It's Lily Nguyen now, and tonight we're going to talk about poltergeists. No, not Poltergeist the movie. No, we'll get into that later. But what happened to Poltergeist? Seriously, back in the 70s, when I was a kid, and I would be grabbing those Inquirers and all the supermarket newspapers, and there was always a story on a poltergeist. And it was always terribly frightening, and it was always scary, and it was unknown. But you don't hear a lot about poltergeists anymore. Not like you used to. Now, a lot of people will tell me, but Lily, all those wonderful paranormal researchers that were actually working out of colleges and universities, I know there was some in LA, I know there was the big one was Duke University, Syracuse University. They all had paranormal studies, if you can imagine that back then. But you just don't hear about poltergeist the way you used to. Now, Jay Phoenix wrote a great article from Vocal Media saying, "Fact or fiction, are poltergeists real?" And I'm not here to convince you that they're real. I'm not totally convinced. But we're going to look at the history and the evidence, and whatever you decide at the end is your opinion. And I hope you'll delve further into this. But this is just fascinating because, you know, the whole movie, which was very embellished, we'll be talking about that, was really scary and fun. And, you know, it led to other movies. And yet, when was the last time you heard about a poltergeist? Okay. What are poltergeists? Well, the actual phrase means noisy ghosts. This means things get moved, objects, loud noises, even physical scratches or something like that. But are they real? Are they the result of an overactive imagination? Is it possibly PK, psychokinesis? Or are there other natural explanations like a spoiled brat in the house that wants attention? Let's dive into the history and see what we find. So, Haltern, as I told you in German, means to knock, Geist meaning ghost or spirit. And while a normal ghost is the spirit of a deceased individual, someone who lived and then died, no one believes anymore, though we have had witness to this too, that the poltergeist is not necessarily someone who was once alive. So if you think you've been attacked by a poltergeist, you might have objects being thrown or moved, unexplained banging or knocking sounds, water dripping from ceilings with no apparent source, electrical disturbances such as flickering lights or malfunctioning appliances, and physical attacks such as scratches or pinches. If you notice in the later years, by that I mean within the last 10 years, when someone allegedly gets physically attacked with scratches on any of our famous TV ghost people, they attributed it to a demon. But at one time, it was clearly, allegedly, from the experts, it was a poltergeist. Now, poltergeist activity is often centered around a particular person. And like in all forms of science, you can't say particular person. They prefer the word focus. The person is a focus rather than a specific location. Let's get into that a little further. In other words, if I have a person who is experiencing poltergeist behavior, if I move that person into a new house, it's certainly feasible that the poltergeist behavior might continue. So it's not the house. There's something else going on. There's a focus. Well, what do we know about poltergeists from our history?
One of the most famous cases is the one called the Bell Witch, also usurped and added to by Hollywood. Now, the Bell family reported unexplained knocking sounds, moving objects, and actual physical attacks. The entity, referred to as the Bell Witch, allegedly tormented the family for years. And it's one that's never been solved. As we know, there wasn't a lot of scientific evidence because look at the dates, 1817 to 1821. We know that people died from these situations, which also puts to rest the myth, okay, and it is a myth because it's not proven, correct? That people cannot get hurt by poltergeists or ghosts or PK or anything like that. They could. We may not have heard about it, but the Bell Witch questions that right there. Then you have the Enfield poltergeist. This is in 1977. In a London suburb, the Hodgson family experienced poltergeist activity that captured worldwide attention. In this house, furniture moved on its own, voices came from thin air, and the children were reportedly thrown from their beds. Investigators, including paranormal experts and skeptics, studied the case extensively, but it remains unexplained. Now, one of the biggest issues I've always had with the idea of a poltergeist, I don't immediately go to the demon thing, but these voices in the Bell Witch, for example, it was an intelligent haunting. This voice responded to the foci, I should say. In that case, it was the family members, one in particular, but all of them, that the Bell Witch didn't particularly like. And the threats that she made, they were intelligent, okay? It obviously wasn't a residual haunting in any way, shape, or form. So we look at the Hodgson family, and we see furniture moving, voices from thin air, and children reportedly thrown from their beds. Again, here we go with my argument that if a child is thrown from their bed, I don't think that's a safe situation. I've never dared to ask any of my CPS friends if that would be a cause for removing the child from the home. But imagine that one. Seriously, it's something very frightening there because the parents aren't causing it, but the beds are wiggling and the children get thrown from them. I don't think that's a safe thing. Then we had also the Rosenheim poltergeist. This was 1967. This happened in a German law office. Okay. And what's interesting with this one is we're going to talk about this more, but they always say usually the focus is a young, most of the male researchers always said woman, but there's been boys who have been the focus, but a law office, right? Where's the focus? The unexplained phenomena included flickering lights, moving furniture, and telephones dialing numbers on their own. Scientists and technicians were called. They investigated, but no conclusive explanation was found. So, how do we even begin discussing this? Well, let's look at the possible theories, okay? Some people will immediately jump to the paranormal explanation. That is that poltergeists are a type of spirit or entity capable of interacting with the physical world. Some suggest they are angry or restless spirits, while others propose they are non-human entities attracted to emotional or chaotic environments, okay? So that's the paranormal explanation. Then there's the PK explanation, psychokinesis. Poltergeist activity is caused by PK, the ability to move objects with the mind. This theory suggests that the focus person, who often is an adolescent,
who's experiencing emotional turmoil unconsciously manifests the activity through their psychic energy. But we found in some of the that they may not be just unconsciously doing it. But that's the psychokinesis example. Natural phenomena is a third choice. It can also be explained by natural causes, such as, this is the skeptical route, are there passing trains or construction work? Is that causing vibrations that cause things to move or sounds? How about faulty wiring, which causes the lights to flicker? Drafts or air pressure changes moving objects? Water leaks creating the illusion of a mysterious drip? And then we get into the real nasty, okay, hoaxes. In some cases, poltergeist activity has been revealed as a hoax. For example, in the Enfield case, some of the children admitted to faking certain incidents to gain attention. However, other aspects of the case remain unexplained. Now, this is a scary one, okay? Because with children, depending on who has asked them, you may get them to admit to something they didn't do. A clear example of that is if you have a teacher who says, you know, you're not going to get your snack time if I don't find out who put the pen in the, I'm so old school, who put the pen in the pencil sharpener, right? Inevitably, someone least likely to do it will admit to doing it in a way that they admit to it, but it was a mistake. They apologize, and then we get snack time. The question is, did that kid really do it? We could say, yeah, I'm sure he did. Why would he say that he did it if he didn't? B, is he protecting one of his friends? Or worst off, depending on the age group, a girl who he might be interested in, okay? Or a guy has said, I'll beat you up if you tell. We don't know, okay? But kids sometimes do that. That's another myth that you're going to hear from people in the parapsychological field saying kids don't lie. Kids usually are people pleasers. And if you go in with the idea saying, so tell me about your ghost, guess what? They're going to make up a ghost, even if they've never heard or seen one. So is it to gain attention in that case? I would say more to get a positive response. I'll go into the behavioral style of psychology and say, if you give the right stimulus, so tell me about your ghost, he's going to respond about a ghost. Okay? Now, in the scientific perspective, we look at this a little differently. The first thing psychologists look at is that poltergeist phenomena may be linked to stress, anxiety, or repressed emotions. These factors can lead individuals to misinterpret normal occurrences as supernatural events. Okay, now, we've all done this. Maybe you're not old enough to have done this yet, but I have lost my keys many times, okay? And it doesn't help that I have an extra set of keys because then I forget where I put those too. And so if I'm rushing out of the house and I can't find my keys, it's natural to blame something else. Maybe the dogs hit the keys and they're under the bed. Maybe, yeah, you know, bottom line is, it's my anxiety that's allowing me not to focus on the actual question and instead focus on the stressor, I don't have my keys. Whereas if we calm down and we say, okay, well, where did I have my keys last? Where did I put them then? What did I do? Could I put them somewhere else? Because did the phone ring? Did I have to rush to the bathroom? Was I taking something in the refrigerator? Those are normal responses when we've lost our keys. However, with the stress, we're going, oh my God, you know, I had a friend and maybe they moved it. What am I going to do? But
They're saying individuals misinterpret a very normal occurrence, losing your keys in the house, as a supernatural event, i.e. the poltergeist moved my keys. The next scientific explanation, which I happen to love, is pareidolia. And I don't care who you are, unless you're a police detective who is trained, we tend to experience pareidolia. What that is our brains are actually wired to find patterns in random stimuli. Okay? This leads to superstition. It leads to a lot of things. This can lead people to perceive ordinary sounds or movements as evidence of the poltergeist. In other words, I don't have my keys. I was sure I put them on the dining room table. They're not on the dining room table. I didn't move them. So it must be a poltergeist. Okay, it's two random stimuli. The missing keys, and you mix that with, they're not there anymore, but I know I put them there. And, you know, not only is that faulty reasoning, but you jump to poltergeist. Another one is confirmation bias. Once someone accepts that they might be experiencing poltergeist activity, they look at the events that confirm their belief and won't really listen to the logical explanations. And some people even take offense to it. Now, I've seen people in ghost teams, okay, that just don't know how to ask a question. Okay, and so they say something like to the grandfather of the house who says, well, all my stuff is missing. Okay, they'll say, well, you know, you're older now. Are you forgetting things? No, that's not how you want to start that up. You know, you have to look at it is, oh, how often has this been going on? And you have to be careful because if the family's been talking amongst themselves, the first knock, knock that the kid heard, the grandfather is going to consciously or unconsciously match that. Make sense? But these are the scientific observations. Now, why do people actually believe in poltergeists? Okay, we have no real credible evidence of a poltergeist. I mean, we have things that could be, but until we have definite, you know, measurement of PK or something like that in some of these cases, and still, it's not a perfect science. But a poltergeist is one of our primal fears. Think about it. What's our biggest fear? The unknown. Okay? What's our other biggest fear? We're not going to talk about speaking in public, but another one is the fact we can't control our environment. Okay, so this is cool, but it's sort of being able to experience a roller coaster on YouTube. Okay, in other words, you're not actually trying to go on the roller coaster, but you see it and you go, wow, that looks like something I might do. And you have to understand pop culture, okay, from movies like Poltergeist to paranormal TV shows, amplify all these mysteries, and it tends to keep the phenomena alive in public imagination. The problem is there's no set of protocol to say, okay, that's a poltergeist, this is a ghost, this is someone who has PK abilities. It's not that easy. So, do you have an idea whether poltergeists are real? This is my problem. I think it all depends on your perspective. There's been so many cases that have been debunked or explained by natural causes or hoax. There are as many that remain unsolved. Now, does that mean that
they aren't explained by natural causes, or maybe we haven't found the cause. And how do we look at that? Now, for skeptics, they immediately say, no, it's all about the human mind. The human mind can be tricked. And then they look at the teenager. But poltergeists, we have ghost stories, and we've had those for millennia. Poltergeist tends to be fear, folklore, psychology, and parapsychology. I don't think of them as restless spirits, though many people do, okay? And since we don't have answers, we allow our imagination to go a little wild. And that's where poltergeists live. Now, to argue why I'm on the fence with this, it's not just America. Poltergeists have been recorded in many cultures and countries, including Brazil, Australia, Japan, and most European nations. The first recorded cases date back to the first century. One such poltergeist activity was claimed by Therese Sellis. She was a 14-year-old domestic servant of the Torricini family in Algeria. And the French magazine La Vie Mysterieuse in 1911 wrote about her poltergeist activity. So it's been around a while. There's cases that go way back and some from the early 19th century, 18th century, and back. Skeptics will always say poltergeists are juvenile tricksters fooling credulous adults. And how do we know? However, their evidence, we don't have it on poltergeist. You know, you can see a picture, and if it's credible, you can say that's something else. But a videotape of something moving, well, we know that can be tricked, okay? And who took the videotape, and we can go on and on. Researcher Frank Podmore proposed the naughty little girl theory for poltergeist cases, and since many of them centered on an adolescent or a pre-adolescent, usually a girl, and he found that the center of the disturbance was often a child who was throwing objects around to fool or scare people for attention. Now, that makes sense to an extent, but what kind of attention? A lot of these kids are yelled at in some households, if you read some of the stories. And so I guess negative attention is still attention. But that's a little odd. Skeptical investigator Joe Nickel says that claimed poltergeist incidents typically originate from an individual who is motivated to cause mischief. He says in the typical poltergeist outbreak, small objects are hurled through the air by unseen forces, furniture is overturned, and other disturbances occur, usually just what could be accomplished by a juvenile trickster determined to plague credulous adults. And the reports are often exaggerated by witnesses. But how does an object leaping from its resting place automatically say poltergeist? And how can you tell that it wasn't? I knew of one case in Utica, New York, okay, and they had a bunch of pre-adolescents and adolescents in the house. And one day the mom came home, who was a working single mom, to find everything in the countertops and in everything in the kitchen flipped upside down. And, you know, she questioned the kids. She had the police come and question the kids. The kids said they didn't do it. Now, did they do it together and lie about it? Did they not do it? And did someone else do it? Okay.
I actually saw what had been done, and I think it would be really boring for a kid to get on chairs and flip bowls and everything else. Okay, even if it's a good prank, the mother wasn't the type to be weirded out by it. Okay, but we've had those with unsubstantiated claims, like the Stockwell ghost in 1772, Balanchine House 1876, and Columbus poltergeist case in 1984. A claim of activity at Caledonia Mills in 1899 to 1922 was investigated by Walter Franklin Prince, research officer for the American Society for Psychical Research, 1884. A claim of activity at Caledonia Mills in 1899 to 1922 was investigated by Walter Franklin Prince,

Poltergeist claim, 1938, his conclusion was a psychoanalytical example, and he wrote, "The poltergeist is not a ghost. It is a bundle of projected repressions." And according to research in animalistic psychology, claims of poltergeist activity can be explained by such factors as illusion, memory lapses, and wishful thinking. A study by Lang and Huron, 1998, wrote that poltergeist experiences are delusions resulting from the affective and cognitive dynamics of the percipient's interpretation of ambiguous stimuli. Psychologist Donovan Rawcliffe has written that almost all poltergeist cases have been investigated and turned out to be based on trickery, while the rest would be psychological factors such as hallucinations. But how does that explain that police have witnessed the poltergeist activity? How does that explain a situation where rocks were being pelted on a house or in a kitchen, and, you know, there are the rocks, and they come down, allegedly, piping hot? Is that a hallucination if you find the rocks? Psychoanalyst Carl Jung was interested in the concept of poltergeists and the occult. Jung believed that a female cousin's trance states were responsible for a dining room table splitting in two and his later discovery of a broken bread knife. So he even was with Sigmund Freud when there was a cracking sound from a bookcase, and he said there would be a second sound because it's caused by the exteriorization of his subconscious mind. Freud disagreed and concluded there was some natural cause. Freud's biographers maintained the sounds were likely caused by the wood of the bookcase contracting as it dried out. So, what do we do? Skeptic and magician Milbourne Christopher found that some of the cases can be attributed to unusual air currents, such as a 1957 case on Cape Cod, where downdrafts from an uncovered chimney became strong enough to blow a mirror off the wall, overturn chairs, and knock things off shelves. But then we get to parapsychologists Nandor Fodor and William J. G. Roll, who suggested that poltergeist activity can only be explained by psychokinesis. Historically, people blamed malicious spirits. But according to Alan Kardec, the founder of Spiritism, poltergeists are manifestations of disembodied spirits of a low level, belonging to the sixth class of the third order, and they are believed to be closely associated with the elements, fire, air, water, and earth. So they're elementals. So what are they? And do they really exist? Should they have their own category? Do you lump it in with ghost? Do you separate it from ghost? And I'm a little concerned when people lump it in with demonology, that it was a demon that's doing that, scratching you or whatever, because that, to me, lends to a closed mind. It's a demon, end of story. We don't know what it is. Could the person have scratched themselves? We don't know. We're going to get into actual stories of poltergeists in just a moment.

what have we figured out so far? We have Poltergeist, the center around the focus. That's an individual or individuals that are mostly around the age of puberty. It's usually one individual rather than the whole family. And the events do affect the whole household. Poltergeist hauntings may seem to be similar to regular hauntings, but what sets them apart is the violent and aggressive nature of the haunt. Real poltergeist activity tends to include violence against individuals in the home, and they've been known to inflict scratches, bites, and even strangulation injuries on their victims. Levitation, electrical problems, and strange smells have also occurred. So you ready? We're going to dig down with this. Now, this is the story of Grey Friars. Now, remember, we've said that poltergeist activity tends to center on a focus. Sometimes a poltergeist can get stuck in one place. One of the most notorious poltergeist stories is that of the Grey Friars Cemetery in Edinburgh, Scotland. This real-life poltergeist encounter is all down to so-called Bloody Mackenzie, a man responsible for the death of 18,000 men were opponents of Charles II, earning him the bloody nickname. One of the first reported encounters of the poltergeist activity in the cemetery occurred in 1999 when a man disturbed the coffin of Mackenzie to find shelter. The homeless man ended up in the tomb during a stormy night and Mackenzie's coffin collapsed. The homeless man quickly bolted, terrifying a man walking his dog through the cemetery, watching this guy fleeing from a tomb and he was covered in dust. Well, that seems like it's a pretty natural conclusion. Or at least I could definitely go to natural causes there. We don't know how the coffin collapsed and if he laid on it, you know. But this encounter woke up something in that tomb, because now there's been numerous reports of poltergeist activity in the area. And at one stage, the cemetery ended up closing to public visits. A ghost tour was set up so that members of the public could enjoy this poltergeist true story for themselves. And since then, more than 170 people have apparently passed out or collapsed during the tour. More than 350 visitors have been attacked, and numerous injuries, including broken bones, have also been reported. Okay. That right away gets rid of the myth that you can't get hurt. Broken bones are hurt, people, you know? Another true poltergeist story is that of the Indianapolis poltergeist. In the 1960s, three Beck women lived together, including Linda, who was the teenage daughter. The problem is that there was a lot of stress and arguing in the house. And it does seem that a poltergeist feeds on this. The more stress, the more activity. At first, things were relatively benign, with a beer mug moving of its own accord. Soon, an ornament moved and smashed to the ground while all three women were on a different floor of the house, and they decided they'd be better off spending the night elsewhere. When they returned and were running errands in the upstairs of the house, they heard crashes and noises downstairs, only to discover glassware and crockery smashing to the ground. The police and paranormal experts were called, and although the paranormal expert was bruised during his visit to the home, no source could be found for the activity. The women in the house were covered in scratches and bruises, and although Linda's mom was eventually arrested for throwing some stuff around the house, some of the activity seems to have no explanation. And this is another hole that we dig ourselves when we're trying to study the poltergeist, because whether people, again, think that you've got to see things, they inevitably do it consciously. And that's what the mother was doing. She did it, you know, consciously, but that doesn't explain the other things that were going on in the house, but it ruins the credibility of the whole investigation.
There's also the Thornton Heath case. Now, the Thornton Heath poltergeist is one of those real life stories that will get you going. It's much less well known than the Enfield case, but it's pretty spooky. In the late 70s, a poltergeist tormented the family for nearly 4 years, answering the question, do poltergeists exist, very succinctly for the individuals of the house. A clock radio turned on in the middle of the night, kick-starting events, and at Christmas, the tree shook. Ornaments were flung around the room, and their son woke up in the middle of the night to find an old man in his room after hearing footsteps throughout the house. Bangs and crashes were heard, but on many occasions, nothing was disturbed. Eventually, after consulting a medium, it was found that the man seen in the bedroom was called Chatterton, who thought of the family living in the house as trespassers. The activity in the house occurred as a way to get the family out. Chatterton's wife was even seen in the house, too. The family decided to leave the house, and the poltergeist activity stopped with them, and nothing has been reported since. Okay, again, I would question if that had anything at all to do with poltergeists. That's, to me, a haunting. But who knows? Jebotic Cabal. This true poltergeist story is coming out of Brazil, in that of Maria, who was subject to a poltergeist attack back in the 1960s. Rocks and stones were thrown at her, and on many occasions, these rocks were a great weight, up to nearly 9 kilograms on one occasion. They also were magnetic and had other odd properties. Soon the rocks stopped being thrown, and her furniture was instead thrown around. Maria was attacked, slapped, bitten, beaten, and even had needles inserted into her skin by an unseen entity. The needles were embedded so deep they had to be removed by a doctor. The poltergeist tried to suffocate her in her sleep, and her clothing caught spontaneously fire. Eventually, after Maria went to see a medium, it was found that she was subject to these attacks because of her actions in a previous life. It was thought that Maria had been a witch, a bad witch, and that she was being attacked by a spirit she'd tormented in the previous life. Maria sadly committed suicide at age 16 to put an end to the activity. Now, does that sound like a poltergeist to you? If any of that story that the medium said was true, that would have been a haunting. Okay? Why she would be attacked in a life where she wasn't a bad witch is sort of disturbing. And if this caused her to commit suicide, how horrible. How horrible a story that is. So again, you can get hurt if you're a parapsychology person. You can. Okay? So those are real stories. However, I don't think that they're necessarily poltergeist, because once you talk to me about a spirit involved with it, it's a haunting. Okay, PK is not something that you can attribute to a spirit. It has to be to a living adult. And it's very sad. People want to believe that ghosts can't hurt you. Well, scratching is hurting. And someone committing suicide is hurting. It's horrible. Okay? That's why I often say, know what you're getting into and don't try this at home. Now, Lindsay Romaine from TheNerdist.com says, there's been thousands of real-life reported cases of poltergeist activity around the world. However, one loosely inspired the film Poltergeist. This was the story of the Herman House and the things that happened there back in 1958. On the evening of February 3rd, 1958, a man named James Herman from Seaford, Long Island, received a telephone call at work from his wife, Lucille. She informed him that she and their teenage children, Jimmy and Lucy,
heard a series of popping sounds coming from various spots around the house. When they investigated, they found uncapped bottles of several substances completely upended in different rooms, including a vial of holy water, which spilled all over the bedroom dresser. Herman, skeptical of the whole thing, advised his family to stay calm and to keep the occurrences to themselves. He believed it was a prankster teenager that either got inside or maybe it was one of his kids. He wanted to just keep things under control. But 5 days later, the same thing happened again and again. This time, Mr. Herman watched in horror as bottles moved around his bathroom as if dragged by an unseen hand. And this time, he called the police. When the police arrived, more bottles became popping throughout the home. They performed a series of tests to rule out radio transmission or electrical disturbances, but the bottles were not warm or otherwise charged. Whatever was happening to them could not be explained with logic. On February 17th, a priest came to the home to bless it. However, news of the activity spread like wildfire, and it became the subject of an article in Life magazine. People wrote the Hermans letters offering potential reasonable explanations, while others believed the activity to be the result of poltergeists, some, of course, demons, you name it. Whatever the case, more activity occurred, and officers even witnessed the moving objects at this time. To make matters even more unusual, the Herman house was not your typical house. It was a suburban model home purchased new in 1953. They were the only people who lived there. There was nothing to indicate the unfinished business of some previous tenant. So why did this feel like an otherwise traditional haunting? Well, Dr. J.B. Rhine, director of Duke's University Parapsychology Laboratory, hoped to find out. He approached the Hermans after about a month of disturbances. He believed that the presence of the teenage children might have attracted the poltergeist activity, because adolescents were reported always to be present in the home where poltergeist activity takes place. He brought some of his colleagues to the house and they studied it, interviewing the family and recording some of the mysterious disturbances. However, shortly after their arrival, the activity ceased. All in all, there were around 70 to 100 documented reports of unusual activities between February 3rd and March 10th. The family eventually moved away. Years later, Lucille appeared in a documentary, Real Fear, The Truth Behind the Movies, which aired on the Chiller Network. By the way, this home also shared that documentary with another famous home that was just 7 miles away, the Amityville Horror House. So, where are we going with this? Well, parapsychologists can't agree on what they are. And this is from the Metropolitan University. Some parapsychologists view them as a type of ghost or supernatural entity which are responsible for psychological and physical disturbance. Others believe that such activity originates from unknown energy associated with a living person or a location. Skeptics, on the other hand, want to find natural explanations such as attention seeking, pranks, or trickery. Poltergeists tend to prefer women over men. Not always, but it often involves a female adolescent who's suffering from emotional turmoil when the activity begins. However, not all focal agents are teenagers. Indeed, William G. Roll, a pioneer in the poltergeist research, found the age of people reporting experience of poltergeist ranged from 8 years old to 78 years old. And then, three, some of the best poltergeist stories have turned out to be fakes. So that's a problem. As we mentioned ahead of this, the famous Rosenheim, Germany case, okay, they had a 19-year-old secretary in 1967, and all these things happened, but guess what?
According to parapsychologist Hans Bender, he investigated and they found some hidden nylon threads, especially given that the incident stopped when the secretary left the firm in early 1968. That must have been a really boring job. The way to really describe poltergeist would be noise and movement of objects. It typically starts with minor isolated incidents, and then it builds up. Most manifestations last about 5 months, but some have lasted for several years. The Chilliwack poltergeist in Canada was active for only 2 months between 1951 and 1952. During this time, the poltergeist produced large and violent hammerings on walls, accompanied by occasional flying objects. The Brother Doley case, on the other hand, included a range of phenomena, stains, carvings of images, and Welsh words, generally of a religious nature, and these persisted for several years. We still don't know about a lot of these things, including the Enfield poltergeist. So what could it be? We know that we've mentioned young people, but that's not always the case. We know that we've mentioned emotional stress. But how do you define emotional stress? Psychology gives us the self-inflicted stress meter. And so you can say, well, in the 1 to 10, I feel stressed by a 1 today. No, I feel by an 8. But you have to question if it's self-reported, okay, how do we know? How do you compare that with a different person? So many people in the paranormal will say that poltergeists are actually the emotions of troubled individuals. And that theory is called spontaneous recurring psychokinesis, meaning the built-up stress unconsciously projects outward in the form of mental energy, which affects the environment and produces the phenomena that is attributed to a poltergeist. But we don't have any evidence to give that either. By the way, some researchers say that Amityville Horror was poltergeist activity. I don't believe that. I have a lot of questions about the Amityville Horror to begin with. But one of them is I don't think there was poltergeist activity, especially since that came from the killer himself while in jail. But some people go along with that. The bottom line is we don't know what causes this. Secondly, I go and study the site, and you go and study it. Different times, we don't speak. I may come to the point where there's a spiritual issue. And by that, I mean a spirit is attached to the house or to the individual. You may come back and say, I don't understand anything, but there's a little girl there, and all I heard was knocking. It's a poltergeist. Who's right? Who's wrong? I would normally say to you that a spirit will not do what a poltergeist does. At least that's been my experience. But as you read the cases, that may be my experience, but I could be way off base because we do have scratching and things happening at sites even today. But does that mean that there was scratching? I mean, the only way that I've ever thought of to totally believe that it's a poltergeist that's scratching someone is by putting someone alone in the room with their hands and their feet bound so they cannot scratch themselves and see if scratches appear. However, that's not appropriate. That, to me, is really on the questionable side of research. Even if someone volunteers to do that, I don't know if that's the best situation. You may add trauma to the curiosity. I just don't see it. So we have to rely on people saying, oh, yeah, I got scratched, versus watching a scratch. Now, that being said, I do know ghost teams who have found themselves scratched under their clothing.
after investigation. However, does that mean they didn't rub up against something? Could they have felt something on their back and just scratched it? I've got long nails. I mean, I could do damage to myself. So, and I don't know when I automatically scratch, right? Do you? Sometimes you just do it and don't even think about it. It's an automatic response. So even though I say to you, I didn't scratch myself, I may have. So where do we begin to even separate poltergeist from ghost? We can't, because there are ghosts who move things. I think the violence is definitely a sign that it just might be a poltergeist. Stones occurring, okay, might be a poltergeist. But we don't know for sure. It's a very, very awkward situation. And that's why parapsychology is consistently being accused of being a pseudoscience. Even when they try to have standards and, you know, dealing with objective evidence when necessary. When you're dealing, you know, it's very easy to measure water being affected in a glass. There's the water, there's the glass. The water is not going to do anything to itself, you assume. And you're probably right. But when you're dealing with human subjects, who are complex little personalities, how do we ask them questions they may not even have the right answer to? And with a lot of the PK stuff with teenagers, they outgrow it. So it might have been just, I have had a woman I talked to once who said her kid was doing strange things of moving stuff, and then it stopped. And she believed that it was stress before her menses, the onset of her period. I can't argue with that. I wasn't there. And we can't be measuring everybody's personal habits to find out if this is a stress that could be affecting parts of the brain. Now, could we today maybe start looking into the brain and see what's lit up when these PK experiences occur? Sure. But would the brain turn off by the time you take them to have a scan? Maybe. Do we have an easy way to scan brains in the field? No. Is the cost a little bit much? Sure. And I think that now we have become, I would throw poltergeist in with ghost until it's evident that there is no other explanation. For example, the house, even the house that was just newly built, you don't know what happened on that land. That is Indian area. So it may have been something on the land. Maybe they didn't do the research on the land. Okay, we have to think of that. And you get caught up in this and you can talk yourself out of poltergeist very easy and say, well, I'm going to look into strict paranormal ghosties. And then if I find too many of the poltergeist issues, then I'll go to that, just like you would with PK. But I think it's unwise to go into a haunting. Certainly write down the residents of the house and be aware if there's a teenager or two or preteen. But to focus in on that would be very wrong, because until they give you all the knowledge that you need to say, well, this doesn't sound like a ghost, it might be a poltergeist, that's when you would bring that into thought. So yeah, it was a great movie, but as you know now, the Herman case was not as exciting as graveyards and all of the stuff that they cooked up in there, and the little girl yelling, they're here, and all that didn't happen in the real story. But it sounds fun. I mean, how else can we can't really scare ourselves with, you know, the white horse rolled in the mud, right? That's sort of obvious. But we can
And we like to be scared. Look at the constant. I mean, when I was a kid, there were very few. Now you can go to, you know, what I call tricked haunted houses all the time in Halloween. And they're fun. But again, we have control. Again, it's the unknown, but it's a reasonable bit of unknown. Half of those people who walk through there would never, ever join me on a real investigation. And I know that, and they know that, and that's okay. But they like to feel scared. And what's wrong with feeling a little scared, right? But I don't think that I've seen people tell me poltergeists scare me. Yeah, they should. I think you have a higher chance of getting hurt in a poltergeist situation. But is it? I don't think it's a noisy ghost. I think it's something else. And until we can measure that something else, it has to go into the area of never been proven, but interesting. What do you think? We'll have another fun time next week. I'll cook something up for us. In the meantime, stay safe. I'm in the northeast part of the country, so I'm waiting for tons of snow. That's nothing new up here. I'm worried about my southern friends because they're going to get ice. And as I was just talking to my producer, Nick, he and I agreed, no matter where you are, you can't play with ice, whether you're in Texas or you're here. We know better. Okay, you don't drive on ice. But some people try, or they forget about the idea of black ice, if you will, that you can't see on the road, and they get into trouble. So for me, I've got 5 days of food. I'm happy as a clam. I've got Netflix. I've got books. And you know what? It's not worth it to go out in 30 degree below zero wind chill. I am such a princess. What can I tell you? Have a great week. We'll talk to you next week. This is Lily Alley, and this is New Aeon Now.

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4: 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Prepare yourself. The silence is over.
5: All right. Good evening, everyone, and welcome to another episode of the Unholy Podcast. I'm your host, Doug Owen, and tonight we're joined by paranormal researcher, investigator, producer, and documentary creator, Michael LaChiana. Michael's journey into the paranormal began in 1978 when he captured a disembodied voice on a reel-to-reel recorder. Now, that experience launched a lifetime searching for answers and ultimately led to the creation of the Heritage Hunters Society. Over the years, Michael has investigated historic locations, documented paranormal activity, and created the documentary series, The Heritage Hunters: Journey Through the Past. Now, this is available on Amazon Prime Video and YouTube. He is also developing a new series titled Haunted Frequencies. So, Michael, welcome and thank you so much for being on the Unholy Podcast.
6: Hello, Doug. Hello, everybody. Thanks for having me on. Great pleasure meeting you.
5: The pleasure, believe me, is mine. So, yes. Let's start at the beginning. Take us back to 1978. What happened on the day that you captured that disembodied voice on your reel-to-reel recorder?
6: Yes, great, thanks. So I had never had any paranormal experiences growing up as a child. Lived in a big home with a lot of folks, seven people in my family. And I always had a fascination for ghost stories, TV shows, movies, anything horror or spooky. Loved everything, and starting as a young musician in my early teens, for some reason I thought I needed to have this Pioneer 707 reel to reel, which was about $700 back then, and saved my money, purchased it, and was making demos with my little songs, things like that. And then one day I read an article from a Dr. Hans Holzer, who's a very famous ghost hunter and writer, author, and saying how to actually record spirits. And when I read that, it fascinated me. I'm like, you can record spirits? What? So I followed his steps, and basically he said, take your recorder, plug it into a stereo receiver, put it onto zero, pure static, and let it run. And so I did that, and I captured maybe about an hour in, I captured a man yelling, screaming, bloody murder. I almost thought it was like a plane crash or something going down. But this was no microphone. This was plugged through static. We didn't have cell phones back then and different things and computers. So I captured this, and it was pretty thrilling and scary at the same time. And once I realized that, what I captured, that kind of really put me on the path all these years. And I've been very fortunate to travel and capture many things over the years.
5: That's fantastical. That's just absolutely mind-blowing. So what was your immediate reaction when you realized there was a voice on the recording that shouldn't be there?
6: Oh, it blew me away. It just freaked me out because, like I said before, that I had zero experiences up until age 14. And once I heard that, and like I said, this was a man yelling and screaming and cursing. He was saying curse words I had never even heard before at 14.
5: Yeah, right.
6: And so it really blew me away. And of course, I had my best friend come over. He listened to it. He couldn't believe it. And that really, right at that point, 1978, I knew that the paranormal was real from this one recording, because this was a 2-hour reel-to-reel tape, and I listened for into an hour before that's where we finally captured this thing. So, it was fascinating, and it's put me on the path of all these years, and I love audio. I have a recording background, being a musician, and used to work in a recording studio doing demos with my band and things like that. So I love the audio end of the paranormal. And so I focus a lot on that. For some reason, I'm very blessed to capture a lot of EVPs over the years. So it's really fascinating.
5: Nice. So prior to that recording, had you ever experienced anything paranormal before in your life?
6: Absolutely not. Absolutely nothing. I was oblivious, typical 14-year-old oblivious.
5: Right,
6: but after that, I went to the library and I pulled every book I could on. I always loved the Bermuda Triangle and any kind of stories. And I pulled everything I could possibly find on the paranormal. And I just started reading. And I've been reading all these years. And I still love to read more than anything. Everybody else likes to watch YouTube and be on the computer and get their information that way. But I like to read an actual author's book. I love authors. I love the art of it, and you really can really get into a story better reading somebody's book.
5: All right, you've twisted my arm. I'll send you a copy of my book. I got it.
6: I knew it would work.
5: Well done, sir. Well played. So tell me, what were some of the biggest challenges that paranormal investigators faced in the late 70s and the early 80s?
6: Well, we didn't have computers back then, so if you weren't on the TV show, like my favorite show was In Search Of, and different shows like that.
5: Leonard Nimoy.
6: My favorite. If you weren't on TV, there was really no way for you to really find out anything other than reading books and going to the library, and maybe you'd see a clipping or something in the newspaper. But other than that, we didn't have any type of really had no place to share anything. It wasn't until the beginning of computers when I, probably the first computer I got was 1994, 96. And when we had AOL dial-up, and I remember we had these little chat rooms, and they would just, people would have little nicknames, and you couldn't even post a picture back then. So many people remember that, but the younger generation now, they have no clue. And so that's how I kind of started finding people locally in my area here in North Carolina to meet and work with and go out and investigate. So,
5: isn't it interesting that spirits, specters, ghosts, goblins, ghouls, poltergeist, entities, vampires, witches, demons have existed since the beginning of humanity. However, up until about 3 or 4 decades ago, you go to the library and you can count on one hand how many books are out there that you can find on the supernatural, the paranormal. Isn't that interesting that it's just kind of become a phenomenon? But it's almost as if in the 50s and 60s, nobody wanted you to learn about anything that was beyond the normal.
6: Oh yeah, it was sacrilegious. If you came from a religious background with your family, you weren't to talk of it. I have some close friends that were had experiences in their homes as children, and their families told them, "Do not talk about that. That's crazy. That's, you know, we don't talk about that." And so yeah, it's and now fast forward all these years. Look, now everybody and their brother is on TikTok trying to post something. Yeah. And as far as credibility, I don't know what I'd say. 90% of what's on there is garbage. It's not anything real. It's about, we're real investigators, real core folks out there. We're a very small number these days compared to people trying to be famous on the internet with stories. You know, I don't want stories. I want evidence to share, and then I can add my story once you look at the evidence. That's what I'm interested in.
5: No, absolutely, I agree 1,000%. And looking back, if you were to look back, what do you miss the most about the early days of investigation?
6: That's a good question. Probably that not so many people were involved in the paranormal, because the folks I work, I'm very blessed to work with about 4 or 5 teams that are not connected to my team, and we've been working together for about 18 years now. So we've built friendships, had barbecues, went away on vacations, and still to this day investigate together. And anytime I get a really good investigation, I'll call them up and I'll invite them, and vice versa. But I liked when it was more of a more niche subject, and not like it is now where everybody and their brother is throwing stuff out there. And me and my friends talk about this a lot, and I talk about it a lot on other radio shows as well, with more seasoned folks that are a little bit older, and we all feel the same, that we've always called it the dog and pony show anyway. Yes. All these years, so it's nothing, it's just, it goes through different generations, and this next generation, they know everything. They know everything there is.
5: Isn't that the truth?
6: I don't want to know everything. I want evidence to share with people, and then together we can talk about it and see what our different thoughts are. I love the people in the paranormal, the real core investigators, because I've met some of the nicest people, smart, amazing backgrounds, medical, law enforcement, authors, musicians, great people. That you meet if you really connect with the right folks.
5: No, absolutely. You can sustain relationships for a lifetime. It's pretty great to see that. So in 1992, you relocated from New York to North Carolina. What drew you there?
6: We were ready to get out of New York. Me and my wife were dating for a long time. She actually worked in the Twin Towers, and we're really glad that we moved.
5: Right.
6: That first year that we moved, that's when they tried to blow up the Twin Towers first time from the bottom. And so she had worked on Wall Street, and so she was kind of burnt out from that. I'm a plumbing contractor, and I was in the plumbing field. So with my trade, I can go anywhere, which was great. And we had read about the Carolinas, and so we came down to visit before our wedding in August, and our wedding was September. And we loved it here, so much so that we actually rented our first apartment before we were even married. And so as soon as we were married, within that few weeks, we were packing up and moving back down here. So we loved it. And we've been here since 92, and we love it here. And there's getting a huge influx of people coming here from everywhere now. But it's still a great place to live. I really love it.
5: So how did North Carolina's rich history influence your paranormal interests?
6: Oh my goodness, it was a godsend. It was amazing. There's so many historical places here. And here, everything is free. I mean, you don't pay for museums. You don't pay to go to battleships and forts and different things like that. So I loved history growing up. And so I started traveling around to all the historical locations. And as I was doing that, I started having some paranormal activity at these locations. And that's when I said, I said, I've got to find a way to put the history and the paranormal together, because to me it goes hand in hand anyway. And that's when I created the Heritage Hunter Society to research and study the paranormal.
5: So was there a particular location that convinced you there was something unusual happening in these historical sites?
6: Really the historical aspect was what I love. Other people get into, more of a sci-fi thing, more of a quantum physics thing. That's not me. Me, it has to be related to history. And my feeling was with the history was, it was a way with the paranormal to actually time travel, to go back to these locations and possibly see if I could connect with maybe somebody that's there. Was I going to be able to capture George Washington? I've gone to his home many times. I've gone to Jefferson's home. Have captured some really good EVPs at Monticello.
5: Wow.
6: The EVPs I sent you tonight were from the Ford's Theater, mm-hmm. which was really interesting, which we'll share later. And that was my fascination, was to love history. And there's so much history here, from the mountains to the sea. We have Blackbeard the Pirate here, and we have the mountains that has all kinds of things. George Washington's been through this whole state and the Carolinas. That man got around. He stayed at just about every place there was. So,
5: at what point did you realize that you needed to create a formal investigative group?
6: It was probably when I started to see there were more shows out there with teams and paranormal things like that, and then as the mid to late 90s and the internet was taking off and I was starting to communicate with other people, that's when I decided I wanted to put some kind of research group together. And I did see a lot of the young groups that were out at the time, they were watching all the TV shows, and they were really just trying to get famous, to try and be similar to those TV shows, and that was not my interest at all. I could care less about that. I really wanted to find answers. And so I stayed away from a lot of the groups. And I saw a lot of drama and a lot of different things that I didn't like, behavior of different people. And yeah, because the paranormal is very, very elusive and very mysterious. And with that comes people not behaving properly sometimes. That's why I wanted to create my own thing, where I could really safeguard what I was doing and the people I was working with.
5: Okay, so when you created this, what was your original mission of the organization?
6: To see how I could go to these locations, especially my biggest thing was to, before I'd ever gone there, was to go to Mount Vernon. That was like my ultimate dream, to go to Mount Vernon. I love George Washington, love Lincoln, love Teddy Roosevelt. And so to go to these historical places and see what I could capture there. That was my main goal, and that was the main reason for the Heritage Hunter Society. And then to be able to share it with people and see what other people thought and get other opinions. And I've been very successful with it. And I've been very lucky to go to over the pond and go to Spain and France and England. Very lucky to be able to travel and go to some of those locations and investigate there as well. So London was my favorite. I love to go to London and investigate there. I have some friends there, and I love it, just love it.
5: Nice. How has that mission evolved over the years, or has it evolved? Or have you stayed true to your course?
6: I've stayed true to my core. When all the dog and pony shows were out there, I just kept plugging away at what I did, and never letting any corrupt people into my organization. I always had to be somebody that was really original and passionate about what they were doing, weren't looking to hijack me or to jump on my back and just carbon copy everything I was doing, because there's so many people out there like that. And so I learned to really keep it to a small group of folks. My other partner, John Brennan, he's been my childhood friend since first grade. He lives in New York, and so he's part of the Heritage Hunter. And then my other friends that have their different teams, they're all part of my group as well, even though they have their own teams. So really, the Heritage Hunter is like an umbrella for other teams to all work together. You know, that's kind of how I look at it.
5: Okay, so what, in your opinion, makes a really great investigator?
6: Someone that is very, very experienced as far as, well, me being in the service business for the last 40 years, and I go into people's homes every day. I'm a plumbing contractor. I have to go in there and fix their problems and make them feel comfortable and do all that. So I apply that same approach into the paranormal. And so when I go into people's homes, you have to be respectful. You have to, you know what you're doing. You can't just go in and wing it. You know, over the years, I've helped a lot of families and did a lot of residential. And those people were scared, and they thought they had, you know, they were going crazy and different things like that. So that was always key for me to stay on my course of how I approach things. When I go in, I stay very quiet. I use really good audio equipment, good video equipment, cameras. I don't use all these little gadgets and these little toys that everybody else is playing with. They're toys. They're not real equipment. If I was going to say anything of equipment, I like how the military has used different things over the years. And so, like, thermal video is something I love to use, and different things like that, and different meters. The K2 meters are fine for just going in and first doing a walkthrough. Being a plumbing contractor, I have electrical background, heating and air. And so I'll just use that K2. I'll walk around the whole house of the building and see what's bleeding, what's not bleeding, and then put it away. I don't use that to communicate with the spirit, because you can confuse the spirit very easily with all these different gadgets. And so I like audio, I like video, so I want to capture the best audio I can, or the best photos. And so if you're pulling out all these different gadgets, you're just going to confuse them. They're going to shut down. You're not going to get anything, as far as I'm concerned. So it's your approach. Your approach is very important.
5: Okay, interesting. So after decades in the field, how has your view or definition of evidence changed?
6: Well, I've been very lucky to capture so many great things, photos, video, things like that. It's only gotten, for me, better and better, because now I have even better equipment. Like, I use the latest trail cams that have really high-end audio on them. So, and that's great, because I love to set things up and then leave. And I've captured a lot of things when I lock down a building and there's nobody there. And, you know, maybe we'll go and grab something to eat, let the, you know, equipment run, and then we'll come back and investigate. So it gives them a little chance to, like, they left. All right, now we can relax, you know. So I like to do that. I use Tesla coils. I use different things to bump up energy. I use static. We started out years ago with just a boom box. And we would go into a room of a house. We'd put the radio on, pure static, to 10, and leave. Let it run for about 15 minutes, and then come back in, and you could feel the difference in the room with that static charge. And so I'm looking for any way to help the spirits communicate by giving them energy, giving them the best opportunity to share their message, you know.
5: So what type of evidence do you find the most compelling? Audio, video? What is your gold standard?
6: Yes, absolutely. I love video, I love photos, and I love audio, and I love personal experiences with them. I love thermal video. We captured something really amazing several years ago. Good friends of mine that have a team that were working with me one night, and they captured a lady floating right in front of them for about 30 to 40 seconds, and they have it on thermal video. And so that's on my first episode of Journey Through the Past. And you can actually see this woman. And he said it started with a ball. He saw a ball in front of him. And from that, it morphed into a on thermal video. And so that's on my first episode of Journey Through the Past. And you can actually see this woman. And he said it started with a ball. He saw a

0: They have the small ones for $200 that can hook up to your phone or to your tablet. And I like to put it on a tripod. That way, you set it up. If you want to move it around, you can. But if you capture something, then at least it's completely still. It's pure static, you know, capture. And that way, you're really going to get the best piece of evidence out of that.
1: Well, so, you know, that's really fascinating. Now, you mentioned that the ball morphed into the figure of a woman. Would you say that most orbs are simply spirits that haven't become a full-bodied apparition yet? Is that a fair assessment? Is that something that you've seen over and over again?
0: Well, if you take the word orb, in our field, most people are going to think of moisture, dust, things like that. If you're capturing something without a flash and without a light on, and it's emanating its own light or energy, then that's, I call that energy. I don't call it an orb, no matter what shape it is. I have things that have captured things that had their own energy with no flash, no light on. Even have one that looked like a cross going sideways. It was flaming, it looked like flames, and it was a cross going in two different directions at one time. I captured that. So, majority of orbs, like I always tell people, and I used to train the public on investigating, learn your equipment. You know, if you buy a $2,000 DSLR camera, learn about it, use it now, research it, find out all the features that it does, use it a lot, shoot a lot, and find out what's the malfunctions in it, and what's glare, and, you know, lighting glare, things like that. Same thing with video cameras, same thing with audio. Audio, when it comes to me recording, it's usually me by myself or maybe one other person. I cannot stand to have three or four people around me. Can't do it, because nobody is possible to be quiet in those situations. Somebody's going to make a comment, somebody's going to cough, somebody's going to do this and that. And it, after the years and years of dealing with that and having to try and figure out, was that somebody coughing? So I eliminated it to just me recording by myself or maybe with one other person. So you have to be very strict. As a really good investigator, you have to be really strict so you capture good things. I used to do 6 to 10 hours of investigating in the location. Now, 2 to 4 hours tops. That's all I need, because I go in very quietly. And that, you know, if the spirits are there and you have a good vibe and you have a good connection with them, they'll communicate with you within 2 to 4 hours. Not saying that it's going to happen all the time, but my track record, it does. Now, all my friends go, "Man, Michael, you're always catching all this stuff." You know, like, well, I stay quiet and I listen and I don't ask a lot of questions. I just, but, you know, I'm the guest there. So I try and, you know, make them feel comfortable. So I think that's important.
1: That's just amazing. That's amazing. So let me ask you, what type of evidence are you the most skeptical about?
0: Anything that has to do with these gadgets that are out there these days. This obelisk thing that has all the different word vocabularies. I don't like using a flashlight. People say, turn the flashlight on, turn it off. I've been carrying a mag light on my hip for 40 years. And, of course, you twist it to make the contact. So for someone to sit there and undo the contact just so it doesn't go on, can a spirit activate it? Possibly, but to me, I look at it this way, that's not evidence. Even a meter going off, that's not evidence to me. I want them to talk to me. I want them to be in a photo. I want them to be in video. So I want to capture the best evidence in the shortest period of time. So, and the obelisk I studied, I remember when Bill Chappell first designed it and put it out. He put those words in it. 1,048 words were in it, and he handpicked every word. So, I did buy one, and I owned it, and I used it. And after a while, I saw the same words coming up over and over and over. You know, murder, this, that, drowning. He picked a lot of words. So I did an experiment with it. I made a little magnet energy, EMF energy box, which is really just a little motor and magnets, which will help bump up a little bit of EMF. And I

0: on and I put it next to the obelisk, and the obelisk was spitting out every word it had. It was like gibberish. It was like every word that it could possibly say was spitting out. So it just showed me that it was a really expensive EMF meter with a vocabulary. And that's, and I always say, you know, anybody knows about the obelisk, if you're a spirit, if you're a Daimar and you're a spirit, would you know how to activate that obelisk and pick those words? Like, are you going to have a little sheet on the other side where you can see the words? So, possibility-wise, it's pretty impossible that that's, you know, people are always reaching to try and make things more haunted or paranormal than they possibly are. And what about the law of, you know, coincidence, you know? I mean, you know, put that into fact as well, you know? So, yeah, those type of things that I'm not interested in. I tell people, buy good, you know, $300-$400 recorder, get a good recorder, and get good cameras, you know, DSLRs and good video cameras. Spend the money on good equipment. Don't waste it on toys and even this, like, this SLS camera thing with the stick figures. I think that was probably the biggest joke I've ever seen. And there's so many malfunctions to that thing. So, yeah, I want, if you got to spend the money, go spend $200 and get the little FLIR one and hook it to your camera. And that way, if you capture a spirit, you'll see, because a spirit will be blue color. It will not be, we're orange when it comes to thermal. Mm-hmm. There's no way we could ever produce blue. And, you know, so yeah, definitely put your money in the right place for investigating, as far as what I do.
1: No, absolutely. Absolutely. So the obelisk is the paranormal $2,000 speak and spell. Got it.
0: There you go.
1: Got it. All right. So have you ever investigated a case that initially appeared to be paranormal, but then in the end it turned out to be a completely natural explanation?
0: That's a good question. I really can't think of one offhand, but the only thing I can say is a lot of times, you know, like when I was doing the residential cases, in the beginning, people were very genuine, and they didn't want people to know that we were coming in, this and that. And then as the shows took off, Taps and all these other shows, now everybody and their brother wanted a paranormal team to come to their house. And to me, it was like, it was a form of entertainment for them in the beginning. And so we would have to have like a long list of questions to ask these people before we'd even agree to come investigate. And we had to really research them and see if there was any mental illness or, you know, what was their intent for having us come in and things like that. So I did find that there were a lot of families that were trying to use us. And then it really got really bad once the show started taking off. Really made the late 90s or, you know, maybe mid 2000s, where people were trying to have you come in and they would, you know, we would always submit our evidence to them. Well, come to find out, they were taking our evidence and they were trying to sell them to the TV shows and just bypassing us altogether. And they were just doing their little My Ghost Stories on TV and sharing our evidence, which we didn't give them permission to share. And so that got really bad. That's kind of why I got away from the residential end, because I couldn't trust a lot of the people anymore. And you know, and they were getting paid a lot. I mean, I had one good client that he said, "Oh yeah, they were going to pay us $11,000 for us to be on the show." I'm like, "Well, where's my $11,000?" Right, you know, I'm capturing and captured all this stuff. So it got really ruthless, and I was like, "Yeah, I don't want any part of it." And I said, I'm just going back to what I always loved. I'm going back to history. I'm going back to locations. And I love to meet people like the owners of locations, of hotels and forts and different things and staff. And I love to hear their stories. And I love to get permission to film them and have them share what they've experienced. That's probably my favorite part of the paranormal, is the real interviews with people that have real experiences.
1: That's exactly what we're all about. Absolutely. So, do you believe that history leaves an imprint, a supernatural imprint, on certain locations?
0: Oh, definitely. If you go to battle, if you go to Gettysburg, prime example, and there is so much energy there. you know, and other battlefields as well, you know, anywhere in the world. But for me, being on the East Coast, yes, Gettysburg has probably got to be my number one spot to go to. I've had so many experiences. Every time, I think I've been there 12 times. Each time I've gone, I've always had experiences and captured really crazy things. So I love going back there. And it's, I mean, I have recordings of spirits saying to me, am I dead? Like, I'm talking to them, and they didn't realize they were dead. And so I have them, I have recordings of them asking me if they're dead. So they're still, I do believe that they're still in their realm, in their time, fighting, which is terrible. Think about it. Up until, you know, we're now in this present time, and these people are still in their time fighting, fighting this war, fighting this battle. You know, it's, that's horrible. You know, so.
1: A lot of people see trauma on the battlefield.
0: Yes.
1: You know, heightened emotional trauma. It seems to leave a lasting imprint, or perhaps even thins the veil between the living and the dead. It's all very beguiling. But
0: yes.
1: So if you had to pick one investigation that would stand out in your mind as the turning point in your career, which one would it be?
0: I've been to a lot of places, so probably, out of my favorite, I'd have to say I was in the catacombs in Paris, and I was down there for several hours. And of course, I brought my equipment with me, and I and just standing there over 6 to 7, you know, million skulls and bones, and was wondering, like, who were these people, you know, and, you know, what were their lives like, you know, and now they're laying down here in this sewer system, stacked up, and it's done very professionally. It was done to be very artistic. When they didn't just take these bones and throw them down there, I mean, they actually designed it as a tourist attraction in the 1800s for people to go down and to be fascinated by this. So that's probably one of my favorite locations as far as, you know, places to go in the world. I would like to go to Japan. I haven't been there yet. Very interesting things there. But I've been to Spain. I've been to England. I love England. Love London. Captured a lot of things there. And it's nice when you get an EVP there because you get the British accent. So on the EVP. And so that really proves, like, wow, oh my God, you know. So that was interesting. There's still many places I haven't been yet. I'm trying to save to go to Scotland next year. And so that's one place I would like to go, to Edinburgh, and investigate there. So that's my bucket list for right now.
1: Nice. Nice. Yeah, that's a great place. That would be an amazing place to go. So Edinburgh, and then maybe the Highlands, and just kind of tour around Scotland, maybe. And
0: yeah.
1: Get some
0: definitely.
1: Of that beautiful scotch, you know. I'm a big fan of the distilleries there, absolutely. So have you ever experienced something during an investigation that absolutely completely changed your understanding of the paranormal?
0: You have some great questions. Really stretches my brain. Well, I think anything to do with children, when I'm dealing with children's spirits, that affects me differently. And so I have captured, you know, where we've had a lot of claims of people saying, you know, they've seen a child at the top of the stairs and things like that. And probably 5 or 6 cases that actually either me or one of the other investigators has looked up the stairs and saw a child. I remember I was setting up in one home that was pre-Civil War here in North Carolina, and the folks were selling the home. They moved out already, and they wanted to sell it as a haunted home through the realtor. And so they said, well, we want to have a paranormal team come in and prove that it's haunted first before we list it as a haunted home. And which we were fascinated. We thought it was really, yeah, something different, different way to sell a home. And so we went in, and the house was completely empty. And there was a claim of a child that was always on the stairs. And so I was in the parlor, right next to the stairs, and I was setting up my camera to shoot through the doorway up to the stairs, and there was nothing in the room. And I set up the camera, and I was just looking through the little viewfinder, and I was backing up and just looking and looking. And next thing I knew, I fell over completely. I tripped over backwards, which felt to me like a piece of furniture or something really hard. And I fell and I landed on my ass. And for a minute, I was laying there going, what the hell did I trip over? What, you know, but it hurt my back. It was about 3 feet high. It almost felt like if you were to take a telephone pole and cut it down to 3 feet high. That's what I flipped over. And when I got out, I was like, I couldn't understand what the hell happened. It actually took me about 15 minutes to even realize what happened. And so that was really, that's something that has stuck with me all these years. Being in an empty room and falling backwards over something that wasn't there. So that was really interesting.
1: Yeah, that would absolutely cause me to rethink it and investigate further. But was there ever a moment in your career of investigating where you questioned continuing to do research or to do something else?
0: Well, I run a full-time business. I own a plumbing company. I work in historical homes for a living. I have a family. And I love music, so I stay super busy with multiple things. And I love the paranormal, and I keep up on it on a daily basis, if not weekly. The only thing that gets me down about the paranormal is the community that's out there now. That's what really bothers me, that people are just doing this stuff now. And I know people that are making a lot of money per month off of TikTok and different things, on things that aren't even real, and they're just fabricating things or rehashing stories. And yeah, they get this big following. If they get 100,000 or 1 million people, that's what bothers me. And I tell my friends all the time that I'm like, I'm so done with the paranormal community. I really have, you know, it's either a conference, and I like conferences, but it depends on if it's really hardcore, really good investigators and speakers and authors that are really, really passionate and have something to share, versus just like the Comic-Con thing where everybody and their brothers just going there to take pictures of the celebrities. You know, that's, I mean, why is there, I always say the only ones that should be celebrities in the paranormal are the ghosts. I could care less about anybody that's on a TV show. I have a small TV show. Who cares about me? My job as an investigator is to go find this evidence and to share it with everybody and get the best evidence you can. So I'd probably have to say it's this community right now, but it's been that way even when I first met the paranormal community in like 2006 and saw a lot of bad stuff going on. So I've struggled with it all these years, and if I was ever going to leave, it probably would be for that reason. So, but I love what I do, and I really have a good connection with the spirit. So I just do my thing. I could care less what's going on out there with the other folks. And there are great people, like doing these kind of radio shows and these podcasts are great, because I get to meet so many really genuine people like yourself and many of my other friends that have podcasts, and we can share our thoughts and evidence and things, as compared to having to go to paracons and different things like that, which there are great paracons out there, but you have to be choosy on which ones you want to go to.
1: It's true. Yeah, actually, next month I am the guest author at the Darkness Con Boise. Now, I'm not just there for, you know, Flash or whatever. I'm also leading a one-hour panel on encounters. So I'm going to be speaking to the group of people about real evidence, real investigation, not fantasy bullshit. And of course, you know, people want to hear about my book. I'll tell them about my book, My Personal Experiences as a Paranormal Investigator. So, you know, there are those that rare opportunities that allow us to get the real word out there. And that's the coolest thing. So let me ask you this. Has television helped or hurt the field?
0: I think it's brought a lot of attention to accepting a lot more things. It's not so taboo now as it was years ago to talk about things openly. I can pretty much go anywhere, and if I'm in the right setting and I talk to the right folks, people are accepting of it, as where in the past, people will just look at you like you're nuts. You know, like, you talk to ghosts. What's wrong with you? You know, yeah, are you mental?
1: Exactly. Exactly. You know, I mean, but that's the thing is, when most people experience something paranormal, the first thing that we're trained to do is to question our own sanity. Well, you couldn't possibly have seen that. You need more Prozac. Are you feeling well? You know, are you tired? Do you need a drink? Are you overheated? Do you have to go to the bathroom? You know, it's all of these things. Never do people go to the conclusion of, wow, you had a paranormal experience. So with that kind of idea that's out there, let me ask you, what is the biggest misconception that people have about paranormal investigators?
0: Hey, Carson. This panel that you're going to do is going to be great because you ask a lot of really good questions. So I wish I was going to be there. as far as people believe in orbs. They think that, you know, everything with their phone, everything they capture is real. And like, oh my God, it's a blue ghost. It's a green ghost. Well, most people don't realize that the lenses on our cameras are plastic, and so they're not very high quality. Even though your camera can take some really good pictures, you get a lot of lens flare. And I see so many people submitting pictures, like on the Gettysburg pages, and like, look at this green thing, look at this red thing. I'm like, yeah, that's coming from a source that's reflecting off your camera. So the general public just needs to be more informed. So like, when I go on there, I don't trash people. I just say, I think that's probably from your camera. I said, get a better camera and just keep taking pictures. I said, you never know when you're going to capture something. It's when you least expect it that you actually will capture something really great. And that's the advice I give to the public on any platform, as Facebook or anything, where people are sharing pictures. People want to be, they want to capture things and they want to experience things. So I always share that with people. There's other people that just go in there and bash people. I don't do that. That's not everybody. We all started in the same place. So we say, we all started in the very beginning, didn't know anything. And just over the years, when you had more and more experience going into people's homes or going into locations and capturing things, that you build that experience to share with others. So that's why I always like teaching the public. And for a few years, I set up a Raleigh, I own Raleigh Paranormal Society as well.
1: Okay.
0: And that was a public group for anybody that wanted to join. And I would take them to locations. I would teach them how to investigate and what kind of equipment to use. I rented the battleship North Carolina several times, take them on the battleship. And so I don't know where I found all this time to do this, because I really, I stretched myself thin. But I do believe in educating people that are interested. But there's a lot of mean skeptics out there, too, that just want to bash people. So those are people that don't believe in anything anyway. So, you know, I always get people like, you believe in ghosts? And this and that. I'm like, yeah, I've been doing it for many years, I said, and I've had great experiences. So I wouldn't trade it for the world. And then they like push it more on, like, well, tell me one thing. I said, what does the word ghost mean, then? If there are no ghosts, what does the word ghost mean? And I've never gotten an answer yet. So.
1: Exactly. No, that's brilliant. That is brilliant. Yeah. And, you know, I like the distinction of paranormal investigator versus ghost hunter. Some people will say, oh, you know, he's a ghost hunter. No, I'm not a ghost hunter. A ghost hunter hangs out at the cemetery with some device and screams at the ghost and put their cigarette in front of the camera lens so the mist will go, you know. That's not me. I'm looking for answers. I'm seeking the truth because I'm curious to know what these things were that were so invasive and that blindsided me in my life. And I still don't have the answers. I still look for them. So let me ask you this. Looking back on your journey from that first reel-to-reel recording in 1978 till today, what question are you still hoping to answer?
0: Well, I've had so many through all my record. I have four computers filled with EVPs, and so and 90%, 95% of what I have is intelligent. So it's not residual. I get very little residual, maybe, you know, the 5%. But I just I just love to share and connect with these spirits, and so I find it fascinating. The number one thing, and I have recordings with two spirits, actually, you can tell that they're with each other, and they're talking to me. You know, one is asking me a question, the other one's asking me a question, and they're talking to each other. I really like to know, do spirits actually, can you see other spirits when you transition? Can you see your loved ones? Do you reconnect? I'm not sure if you can. I do believe, but in this point in my life, after doing all this work, that we don't have much more answers on the other side than we do here. I truly do believe that, because they get a lot of ghosts that are confused and don't know that they're dead, or and things like that. So maybe we don't get any other answers on the other side. Maybe we don't.
1: That's entirely possible. So I have one EVP, and it's not really an EVP. It's from a micro cassette recorder that I had set up. Just an old magnetic tape.
0: Mm-hmm.
1: I asked a question into a darkened corner of my home, and something hissed back at me. I'll send it to you. Because it's very audible, very legible. I've tried with every type of program I have to enhance it. But I won't tell you what it says. I'll let you make your own determination on what it sounds like.
0: But maybe I can clean it up for you too.
1: It's very interesting because, it was an immediate response, and I heard it in real life, and it picked it up on the recorder.
0: Oh wow!
1: And there's no, okay, let's filter this or filter that. It was, you can hear my voice, you can hear the response, and it sounds.
0: And you heard it with your ears as well.
1: Yeah, absolutely.
0: And, so you had a VP as well, a voice phenomenon.
1: Exactly, it was a VP. Yeah, absolutely. Yeah. So that's really interesting. I'll send it over to you. But
0: That'd be great. I'd love to hear.
1: Yeah, and I'd love for you to give me your input on it.
0: So, oh, definitely, absolutely. That's I love audio. I love when I capture things. I always share it with my groups, and vice versa when we do, especially when we've done joint cases together on locations. I'd like to hear what they've captured and vice versa. And I love the audio because it is the simplest way to communicate or to connect with the spirits through the audio. And like you said, you had it on audio tape. I started on reel-to-reel tape as well.
1: Right.
0: The only difference was it was so hard to transfer that onto a computer nowadays versus the digital.
1: And it was, and there was some loss, but... I believe it's still good, and I've got some cuckoo clocks, with pendulums in the background, but you can clearly hear it. And, it's not anything that you really can't hear, but I'll send it over to you. But, for now, let's go ahead and take a quick break. When we return, we'll discuss the Heritage Hunter documentary series, Journey Through the Past, Haunted Frequencies, Spirit Communication, some evidence, and Michael's most compelling case. Stay with us. We'll be right back.
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1: All right, welcome back to the Unholy Podcast. I'm your host, Doug Owen. And before we continue tonight, I want to tell you about my memoir, The Unholy Silence. Now, for over a year, my family and I experienced terrifying and unexplained events inside our Idaho home. What began as subtle disturbances became terrifying evolution. We had encounters that challenged our beliefs, tested our faith, and challenged our sanity. And these things changed our lives forever. Now, if you would like to learn more about this, you can buy my book, The Unholy Silence, or you can simply go to authordougowen.com and you can read about it there, you can see about it, you can talk about different experiences and learn about what I had gone through. And you can see my future appearances and upcoming projects. That's authordougowen.com. So now, enough about me. Let's return to our very special guest, Michael LaChiana. And so after decades of exploring, do you believe that we're closer to understanding the paranormal phenomenon, closer today than you were back in 1978?
0: Absolutely not.
1: Okay.
0: And the reason why I say this is the more that we experience and the more that we capture, it creates more and more questions. And I really do believe that we may never in our lifetimes have the answers that we're looking for, but little pieces, you know, piece by piece that we're finding, it's really incredible, and it is a great experience to be a part of as far as research. But it is important to, I do believe that it's very important to write these books and to share things. What if in the future the internet crashes and there is no more internet? We'll be going back to books. And I love books. I think books are very important to me, and so yeah, that's what I believe.
1: So let me ask you, what happens after we die?
0: We step about 12 inches over from where we are right now. I don't believe we go up in the sky. I don't believe we go in the ground. I believe that that other realm is right here, right next to us. And the main reason why I think that is when I do go to locations, I capture so many things. You know, why am I capturing them? Because I think that these spirits are not that far away from where I am at that location. And can spirits travel? Absolutely. My younger brother passed away in 2000 up in New Hampshire. And when I bought my little farm in Tennessee, when I first bought it in 06, actually, me and my older brother were outside working, and I took a picture of him, and in the window looking out at me, I captured my brother, my younger brother, looking at us. And it was fascinating, and it blew us away. So, can spirits travel? Absolutely. Can they stay spirit-bound in locations if they want to? Or if they don't know that they're dead and that they're still in the place where they passed away. I just think that after all this research, even from the 1800s when the first people started really studying the paranormal more. Till today, we don't have that many more answers. Technology-wise, we have a lot. And digital technology, when that came out, that really helped us to record more as far as that. And who knows what the future holds. Maybe we'll get even better types of equipment. But I think we're pretty much there as far as cameras and thermal. And I can't think of anything that we don't have to use properly to connect with spirits. So, but yeah, I don't know. And maybe it's part of the mystery that we never really know the full facts. So,
1: no, absolutely. I mean, besides the sensors aboard the Starship Enterprise, tricorders or something that can record. But no, I'm right with you there. So,
0: yeah,
1: let's talk the Heritage Hunters' journey through the past. What inspired you to create that documentary series?
0: Thank you for asking. Well, I had all this evidence over the years, and I couldn't find a proper place to share it. I didn't want to put it just on YouTube. I didn't want to put it on Facebook, because dealing with all the experts and the armchair bandits and all these nasty people trashing things, I wanted to find a place that I could share it properly. And so I decided to come up with Journey Through the Past. I figured it was a good title for what I was doing as far as history, to be able to step back in time and to see what I've captured. And so I created that and started the series. I'm a plumbing contractor by trade. I have been making films and things since high school. I was in film classes and love film, love video, love music and concerts and things like that. So I wanted to find a place where I could make a series that was really for investigators. Of course, it's for the public too to enjoy, but I really wanted to make a documentary where seasoned core investigators would be able to appreciate real documentaries and real evidence and see other researchers working together. And that's kind of why I put it together was and I started on Prime. Prime is very hard to get your things onto. There's a lot of restrictions. And so I did Prime for a little bit. Maybe eventually when I finish my next three episodes, I'll make a whole series and then put it back on there. But it's really hard to get approved onto there. So I made the YouTube channel, Journey Through the Past TV, to share for now people that want to see real documentaries on the paranormal, on what I've captured over the years. And I don't like putting out things where people just stand around in the dark with the IR lights on. To me, that's very boring. I don't want to sit there and watch a lot of investigating. And I love film, and I love color, and I love music. So I make sure I incorporate all the music that's in my episodes was created by either friends or professional musicians that made the music for me. And so I've incorporated the music. Just love to share it that way. So I love Ken Burns. He's one of my favorite film guys, and so I've always tried to follow his path as far as what I do.
1: Is there a particular episode that you're especially proud of?
0: Out of my three that are out right now, Tom Dooley, the ghost of Tom Dooley, is really a fascinating folklore case that was here in North Carolina in the 1860s. It was a lover's triangle murder mystery, and it was a true story. And we actually, it was this young fellow, Tom Dooley, was involved with three cousins, and you know, he was in a small community, so everybody pretty much stayed in those communities and bothered with folks, you know, that were local. And he was involved with one of the cousins for a long time, and then he got involved with the other cousin, and next thing you know, she was murdered, and they found her in a shallow grave a few weeks later. And so the mystery has always been here in North Carolina, who killed Laura Foster. And there's been a famous song written by it, by the Kingston Trio, back in 1959, that was out there all about his life. And so I have a good friend who's a historian at the jail, with Tom, and and Milton were held for about 6 months for the murder of this case. And we actually did get a recording. We spent about 3 years working at the jail, different times. And we asked who killed Laura Foster. And we do have a man telling us who killed her. And we have it on recording. So, very interesting. And yeah, I'm very proud of that one.
1: Wow.
0: Because that's, can we prove, the speculation of who did this? Most people do know who did it, but to have a ghost telling us is really pretty incredible.
1: So, let's ask this question. Here's the big one. Your most compelling favorite case that you've investigated and location. So let's wrap that into one. Your most, I would say, your favorite location, case, investigation wrapped up into one. What is it?
0: I love all the cases that I've done. to go to these places, but I love to find different types of locations, like doing the Wilkesboro Jail and the Country Squire Inn, which was my first episode. But the one I'm working on right now, it's going to be released soon, is the Henry River Mill Village, which was a cotton mill village. It's actually the backdrop for the Hunger Games movie. They did a lot of filming there for the Hunger Games. And it started in 1900 and went to the mid-70s when the mill burned down. And the village has been there all these years, and the homes are still there. And we heard that it was haunted over the years. And so I actually invited 11 other guests besides myself, and we took on the entire village for one night. And we covered the entire village, and we investigated, and we captured a lot of really good recordings, had different experiences. And just to step back in time and to go to a mill village like this was really fascinating. There's a ton of history to the place as well.
1: Nice. So last question before we begin the Unholy Fire. After nearly 5 decades of searching for answers, what is it that keeps you motivated to continue your journey investigating the paranormal?
0: My answer is that the spirits connect to me so well, and that I get these great recordings. People don't believe, we'll go into a location and majority of nights I'll get between 20 and 30 recordings on different locations. And so my fascination is they must really like me to want to communicate with me, but I'm fascinated to communicate with the spirits and see what their message is. And how I can, one of my best questions I always ask the spirits is, please give me a message so I can share it with your family. And I usually always get a good response because that's not your typical question. So I just love to communicate with the spirits, and I go in very quietly, and I just go in blank. I don't keep a lot in my mind. I just let, like a blank slate, and then just go in quietly and I love to communicate with them. I actually love communicating with them more than the living. So,
1: nice.
0: So a lot less drama, stress.
1: Nice. I would agree. Well, now it's time for the Unholy Fire.
0: Okay, here we go. I'm ready.
1: All right. So you know the rules. One word answers only. The first thing that comes to mind. No explanations. Here we go. Ghosts.
0: Real.
1: Demons.
0: Not so real.
1: EVP.
0: Love them.
1: Real to real.
0: Love them.
1: Haunted.
0: Yes. Many places.
1: Cemetery.
0: Love them.
1: Skeptic.
0: Very important.
1: Shadow person.
0: Absolutely.
1: History.
0: Love it.
1: Medium.
0: Not so much.
1: Bigfoot.
0: 50-50.
1: Alien.
0: Definitely.
1: evidence.
0: Definitely.
1: Fear.
0: Not so much.
1: Afterlife.
0: Yes.
1: Exorcism.
0: So-so.
1: Haunted frequencies.
0: Love them.
1: Truth.
0: Absolutely.
1: North Carolina.
0: Love it.
1: And unholy.
0: Love it.
1: Terrific. Michael, you've got through the unholy fire perfectly. So before we wrap up, where can listeners find Heritage Hunter's Journey Through the Past, The Haunted Frequencies, and follow your work online? Where is that?
0: Yes, sir. Thanks again for having me on. I really appreciate it. You can find Journey Through the Past on Prime TV, as well as Journey Through the Past TV YouTube channel. You can find me, Michael Lachiana, on Facebook as well. And Haunted Frequencies is also on YouTube. And you can hear my different stories and the different recordings I share with the folks. So please check it out.
1: Absolutely. Michael, thank you so much for joining us tonight and sharing your remarkable journey. It's nearly five decades.
0: Thank you so much.
1: That blows my mind. 5 decades of paranormal investigation. It has been my pleasure and honor, sir, to have you on the show.
0: Thank you. So, my pleasure, too. Really nice meeting you.
1: It's been great. And thanks to all the listeners and viewers out there joining us for another episode. 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

0: Hey, folks, and welcome to I Have No Life with your host, Nick Nix. Nick, are you there?
1: Oh, there I am. Yes, yes, yes. Can you hear me? Yeah.
0: I turned
1: myself again without being heard.
0: I turned the voice. Okay, you asked me to, you sent me a message to give you 3 minutes. So I turned the volume down on the phone. But while I was there, I noticed that I guess even they can't hear like the music that was coming. So I changed some of the settings so that before I had everything running through the sound card or the soundboard. So now I have it back on the computer. So hopefully they'll be able to hear stuff like this.
1: Okay.
0: There's this guy with a William Shatner mask and a knife. Follows me making noise. Whoa.
1: Yes, yes. Because they were saying, like, all I heard is somebody walking. And I was like, yeah, it's him. Yeah, that's a big problem for me. No, I noticed that there's a lot of different things too that actually occur in life. And sometimes it is that I don't know that if you think it's because it's not broadcast directly from, well, if it's broadcast directly from WinAmp, then it would. It's like that went up and then the auto thing, I forget. He had it on earlier, but I don't know. I didn't hear much either from the very beginning.
0: Oh, you didn't?
1: Like commercials or anything. No, because I tried to turn it on just to hear the podcast. I didn't hear any of the beginning ones, so then I went out.
0: Well, you wouldn't have been able to hear it either because it was all going through the headphones.
1: Yeah, but what I did was I put it on, like, the, on our broadcast, like, the push on play. And I didn't hear it either. So, yeah. Nothing. Yeah. It's very odd.
0: Very, very odd. Encoder.
1: Yeah, I don't know what the, it's probably because we completely reset the entire shoutcast. And going back through that, then that's probably something that's left us, in doubt and peril. But anyway, yes, we're back, and we do have a lot of different things going on, and hopefully Mr. Rain has some things going on as well, but I know we discussed our week in review, and one of the big things was our little story, our tales. We're going to actually tell a little bit, but
0: really,
1: this is Mr. Rain's ready. Yes.
0: No, there's been so much stuff going on with just doing this website. I really don't know. I see here. Most of this stuff has to do with Centova.
1: Well,
0: handbooks.
1: Yeah, as long as everybody can hear us, I would say that.
0: I'm not even sure if I was to play it, if they're going to be able to hear it now. I mean,
1: No. Like, you don't have to do that. I'll just go through what I already had up. My own brain here. But yeah, I don't think anything that's going to be broadcast will be actually broadcast directly through there. Unless you push the button for Winamp and then just play it from Winamp. Is that where you're playing it from? Not Shoutcast.
0: Button for Winamp?
1: On the Shoutcast setup, it does have one you can just play directly from Winamp.
0: Oh.
1: If you have that. But yeah, and I don't know if that's kind of stereo or actually goes back and forth now or what. But
0: no, if I was to do it, it would play whatever I have on the playlist, but I've been able to do it without doing it that way for I don't know how long.
1: Yeah, I think so too. That's what I was. So yeah, before, like, I remember it used to be two settings. There'd be a setting for that and this, and you know. But anyway, well, that being said. Outside of all of that, I already asked you how your week in review was, and we already had a long week and everything that came up, but I noticed that there was a little tale, and I guess it is a tale from the sea, of this monster that happens roam around your neighborhood.
0: Okay.
1: Well, not Neverman. He actually is in Lake Worth. Yes. And I sent you a little video from it. It was back in July 1969. There were numerous sites of this Lake Worth monster. And somebody actually said they captured a film of him and a picture of him. And what had happened was originally there were a bunch of people out, and they actually showed the two areas. There's another video that came out about 7 years ago where somebody actually said, hey, look, I'm going to go and try to find some of the people that were involved in this and say, well, where did all this stuff occur? And he put that out along with the original video. There's about three videos on this that are from the time 1969 till now that recap the 1969 videos and expand upon them. So the reason why I bring those up is because there's other material out there, but these are the three big things that kind of like tell you where things are and where things happen. Now, the report goes on WFAA back in July 1969. They had interviewed two individuals at least that had seen a big animal, that a big creature. One of them described him as kind of like having a, one of them described him as being kind of furry. The other one kind of said not. They're kind of like more of a gorilla description. There's a lot of different things that came about. We'll get into those descriptions in a second. But he basically said that it was a weird story. He said he grabbed a tire off and threw the tire. And they said, well, you talk about like a tire from like your truck. He's like, no, it wasn't from mine. It was a tire that he grabbed from somewhere else. And he threw the tire many yards away and landed like nearly kind of hit like 40 or so odd people. Huh? And somebody else kind of corroborated the story. And they're all out there and they see this monster just getting all freaked out by, you know, all these people being around. And I guess it's like some kind of, like, afternoon or something. And the news reported back on and said, well, like, now there's probably going to be much more people up here trying to look for that thing and bringing guns and everything else to make a deadly situation for other individuals who just want to come up here and look as well, because they may see something peeking around the corner and they just start shooting at it.
0: Yeah.
1: And it's just somebody else.
0: Yeah. I think they still do that to this day.
1: Yes, that's what I kind of thought, too. I was like, it's weird that, like, you don't, like, hear a lot of people going out there and kind of shoot Bigfoot or anything else. It's just basically they go out there and try to see him or do something with him or whatever, or shake his hand, say thank you, Mr. Bigfoot, for all that you do. You have a lot of that, but you don't really have any of the, let's go shoot Bigfoot and see if we can kill him.
0: Texans go out in the woods, they hear a weird sound, they can't understand where it came from, they immediately pull out their firearms.
1: Yeah, so that's fun to them. And so, you know, like, and not only that, like, a lot of times you have, like, William Shatner that follows you, like, happened to me earlier tonight. And so you have...
0: What do you mean, you know, happened to you earlier tonight?
1: Oh, somebody that's like, all I heard was walking in the chat room, and I do appreciate that. I heard somebody walking, and I did mention that. You know, yes, just some guy, William Shatner mask and, you know, his knife.
0: Oh, so that was you that wrote that? Your intelligent buddy?
1: Yes, I wrote that. I think I lost my, like, call name. Yes.
0: How did you lose your call name?
1: Because I kept pushing out, trying to hear us broadcast.
0: Oh.
1: So maybe I did. No. I don't know. Maybe I didn't. I all like that. No, I didn't lose it. Well, maybe it was on, I have no idea. I don't know. I wasn't paying attention to it. I'm multi-talented that way.
0: Yeah.
1: So what happened was is that this guy went out there and said he reported on it. There was another person that reported on it, and actually the reporter that reported on it. And I was kind of surprised there wasn't the other individual that came forth, but maybe they just didn't talk to them all. We don't know. But the guy, the creature in question, became the Lake Worth Monster. And the Lake Worth Monster is supposed to inhabit Lake Worth. And you actually, if you do type in Lake Worth Monster, guess what you see right away? You see a bipedal creature that's in the woods. And the picture they actually showed, the original picture of it, is really kind of crappy. It's just like it's been really manhandled over the years. I could barely make anything out of it. But like when you see the picture online, it does look a lot... Well, it doesn't look like it's all bent up, like somebody just said the hell with this thing. But, so anyway, Wikipedia's page on it says, in Texas folklore, the Lake Worth Monster is a legendary creature said to inhabit Lake Worth at the Fort Worth Nature Center and Refuge, just outside of Fort Worth. This creature is often described as part man, part goat, with scales and long clawed fingers. Now, the other guy said he didn't notice any of the scales, but he did notice this was like, you know, kind of a furry creature. And often described as part man, part goat, with scales and long clawed fingers. Now, the other guy said he didn't notice any of the scales,

0: really majorly familiar with the Pope Lick Monster, but let's just continue with what we have. So, they call it cryptid folklore, eh? But let's talk about the truth of it. So, reports of sightings by local citizens of a half-man, half-goat bastard with furs and scales in July 1969 led the belief that a mysterious creature lived in Lake Worth. Newspapers reported the alleged sightings, including one in which the monster landed on a man's car after jumping out of a tree, and another in which he threw an automobile tire at a group of people. That's what we're talking about. Newspapers also published a photograph reportedly taken of the creature by Alan Plaster, and locals began driving out to the lake at night to get a look at it. Local police investigated the claims and found no evidence of the monster in the Lake Worth and Greer Island area, which that's the other part that it actually kind of connects to. According to one reporter, the Goatman legend was spread via summer camp stories where camp counselors told children to listen carefully and you would hear cry on late nights like tonight. So in a later interview, Alan Plaster commented on the photo described as a man-sized white fur ball that he took while driving past the Nature Center in 1969. His description was white fur ball. And it was kind of like a white fur ball. Says that he took it while driving in 1969. Okay. He said that he believed that the sighting was a prank, stating whatever it was wanted to be seen. Okay. That again, that is just the picture, not everything that's the sights with the jumping on the car, the throwing of the tires. These are all different things. So, like, when he went back out there, he's, like, checking around. He's like, hey, man, let's go see if we can see that thing. And he sees this white furball creature just coming out of the woods. So it says, since reports of the monster ceased when school resumed, many suspects think that the incidents were pranks carried out by high school students. In 2005, a reporter of the Fort Worth Star-Telegram received an anonymous letter from someone claiming to be one of the three high school classmates who in the summer of 1969 decided to go out to Lake Worth and scare people using a tinfoil mask. In 2009, Fort Worth Texas Magazine published a report about an unidentified man who claimed that he had been the perpetrator of the tire-throwing incident. The thing is that like, even the other guy, okay, there's a bunch of little areas to this, and breaking down that story is one of them. Sometimes people will just say stuff that they didn't do because they like to get attention after the fact, but I kind of look at it like this. Okay, say there's a guy standing around, and he sees this, you know, thing throw a tire, you know, 40, 50 yards, basically half a football field, nearly hitting 40 or 50 people. And there's 40 or 50 people out there. He's jumping up on a car, doing this, that, and the other. But let's just concentrate on the tire for a second. So if it's somebody throwing a tire 40 or 50 yards, it has to be pretty damn strong because it's hard to throw a tire really anywhere. I mean, the things weigh a lot. And then these were basically the same size tires we have on cars today, about 15 inches or so. So it wasn't like some donut he was throwing. And even if it was a donut, throw it that far would be something. So now your only question is whether or not the guy who initially recorded this story and reported it, the other two individuals that we talked about at the very beginning, were they completely lying? And they completely, if they're completely lying about something, either they were in on it or they just were lying about something. And then these other individuals came around and said, I'll take credit for that because nobody has taken credit for it. I just don't see that somebody dressed up as a suit and tried to scare a bunch of people and threw a tire that far and did all these things. And the witnesses believed it 100% without A, the guy, you know, being caught, or B, him not being able to throw the tire very far.
1: Yeah.
0: He's in a big old suit trying to throw a tire without it ripping the suit. Or C, somebody just saying, I'll shoot that bastard. And then he shoots the bastard. You know? I mean, and I just, to me, that almost seems more illogical than the other thing. Now, granted, like somebody walking around in a suit, you know, like and not harming anybody and, you know, just trying to get attention, that's possible. It's possible. You also run the risk of getting shot because they're going to try to shoot the monster and claim some kind of reward that doesn't exist and only in their heads. But the big part.

0: is I do think that the people that said they did do it, they just don't have any getaway. I mean, it's like you're these people, especially you're throwing crap at them or trying to do, you throw crap at a bunch of people today, they're going to run and chase you down. And, you know, and if you're in a big suit, then it just doesn't make a lot of sense. It makes more sense that the guy who told the story was lying. That makes sense to me. Or he tell the truth, but there doesn't make a lot of sense that I swear to you, go out there and dress up like something and find a bunch of people you don't know and try to scare them and act like you're some creature from wherever.
1: Dude, I can do that. I have a very good werewolf costume.
0: Yes. And then somebody will get out their silver bullets and shoot you.
1: Yes, which is why I wouldn't go around just scaring strangers for no apparent reason.
0: Yeah, and then your werewolf head will fall off. And I'll say, see, I told you it was a werewolf. The real guy underneath it. That's what happens in the movies. They like, shoot the werewolf, and all of a sudden, like, you start turning back into a real human being. So, anyway, so I really kind of doubt somebody was able to scare that many people and then believe it. But again, like I said, there's only two people that reported, or at least two people that were actually brought forth for further news to actually talk about this on WFAA, which is a TV channel. So either those two people are lying, or, you know, something else occurred that's real. I don't really think that somebody scared people they don't know. Like, usually when we talk about stories like this, somebody dressed up like something, most famous one, people say, well, that looks like somebody, that doesn't look like somebody dressed up. They say it looks like somebody dressed up. It's the old Bigfoot walking video. Like the one that's been around since, like, you know, I was a kid and everybody was a kid and everything else. And
1: yeah, the one from Northern California. Yeah,
0: the guy that was on In Search Of, and Leonard Nimoy talked about it and all this stuff. So that one was done, and more than likely, if it was somebody that was, you know, dressed up something, he wasn't throwing stuff, wasn't doing anything to other people. He was basically just going out about his own business, so it's either real or it's their friend, and they're all in cahoots. You know, that could be possible. But to throw stuff at other people, to try to attack other people, you know, and, I mean, you got to think, it's the lake, they're drunk, somebody's got a gun on them, they ain't going to take crap from you. So I just don't really buy that story. I think that's more fabricated, especially after it came out 40 years, when somebody finally starts wanting to look for it, too. It's not like they just said, hey, look, I'm just going to tell you a story about one time we did some stupid stuff. It's more of like, hey, well, somebody's going to ask, I'm going to tell. So here's my big story. And it was all me. And that's why when I read the part about with Walter here, the guy, or Alan Plaster, excuse me, it does kind of make some sense, because Alan Plaster basically just said, hey, look, man, I just saw some guy in a white furball suit, and he was trying, looked like he was trying to come out and get my attention while we were going by. So he believed Sidon was a prank. Satan, whatever it was, it wanted to be seen. And you have that picture up there, and it's online. You can see it. But anyway, to continue with the story, so the Forward Texas Magazine published a report about the unidentified man who claimed that he had been the perpetrator of the tire-throwing incident. Again, we just said, like, the tire-throwing incident, it'd be different if somebody reported 50 years later he threw the tire 50 yards. Well, they were reporting it right at almost the day of, so I don't think they confused on how far this guy could have thrown something. So the cryptozoologist blogger Craig Woolheater said he believes Lake Worth Monster is an undiscovered, uncataloged primate species that walks on two legs. So that's pretty much the story about it. But they had a couple of different things that's actually brought up. They talk about popular culture, which is pretty neat. They say since 2009, the 40th anniversary of the sighting, the Fort Worth Nature Center and Refuge has held a Lake Worth Monster Bash each October. In 2019, the Fort Worth Water Department's H2OMG podcast, we need to get them on our channel here, released a four-part audio series on the legend of Lake Worth Monster. Man, that is actually a really in-depth podcast, if they're actually doing that, because they spent four whole damn episodes. Well, I mean, I get it. It's, you know, how much are you going to talk about with the Fort Worth Water Department? But, you know, and I guess it's the biggest story ever, but that's a lot of information on one topic, because I'm going to go about 30 minutes on it, and I think that's quite a bit. Anyway, so this thing still wanders the world, going out about its business. And if you look again, like I say, look it up. There's a picture of it in the brush looking the other way. And it looks like a big Q-tip. I mean, that's what I think. What do you think, Mr. Rain?
1: I don't know. I haven't seen it. You didn't put anything up on the chat room for
0: it. Let me see if I can get it up in there and stuff. But well, what do you think about the story as a whole?
1: Well, there's a lot of, I mean, you're still talking about the Texas monster, supposedly, right?
0: Yeah, the Lake Worth monster.
1: Throwing a tire at 40 people just seems...
0: Without them shooting you.
1: Astronomical. Regardless of whether they're shooting you or not, just seems rather astronomical. So, and I can't really get my head around that, because that would show a certain level of intelligence far beyond what we generally see in, oh, you did just put up a picture.
0: And, yeah. I mean,
1: that picture I probably couldn't be able to identify from a rock.
0: I mean, I do think it's, you know, I don't know. Like I say, again, just because there's a picture of it doesn't mean that it is it.
1: Yeah.
0: You know what I'm saying? So, like, you know, somebody could have dressed up like it after the fact. And then they went out there a little bit too far in the woods and they didn't have any friends with them. And then all of a sudden, the Lake Worth monster thought it was another Lake Worth sea monster and tried to make babies with it. So... You know, and then he didn't want to talk about it all these years because of what happened. I don't know. Yeah, that's one thing you got to worry about, too. If you ever try to dress up like Bigfoot, what if you're misconstrued as a lady Bigfoot, and then Bigfoots just don't understand what no means? You know, I mean, that's bad. Bad time. So, could happen with Lake Worth Monster. I do think that it's a weird story. I mean, most of the time when you hear these stories about some kind of cryptid kind of thing or whatever, like, you know, whether it's Bigfoot or whomever, for whatever reason, it's really rare to hear them attacking people.
1: Oh, yeah.
0: I mean, you know, there was, like, when you had all them stories about, oh, what's his name? The one from Chicago. Not the, Mothman, yes. Like, I don't know, maybe I just made that up, that he was taking craps on cars while he was flying overhead. But the thing is, like, he flew overhead, he'd do stuff that's kind of weird, and may seem, you know, vengeful or attackful, you know, attack mode. But never really hear about him, like, going after people, just, like, going, you know, bat crap crazy, you know. Yeah. Which you would think would be kind of a normal response, because most of the time when animals do finally come out and they come towards you, it's not because they want you to kiss them. You know, you know, that's actually pretty much a natural response for animals. I mean, yeah, they're really just mad.
1: Most notably, I mean, it kind of reminds me, and I don't know why, but there's been all these YouTube videos of squirrels going ballistic and just attacking people lately.
0: Yes.
1: And, I mean, It's not something I had ever thought about before, but after seeing it, I can't unsee it. I mean, those squirrels are really going after you, and they just bite for dear life, and they're like holding on with their teeth to your hands, and they're flying all over the place.
0: Yes, there are tons of attack squirrels out there, and like lately, they've actually said squirrels we always thought were not carnivorous, they were herbivores, have actually been more or less omnivores these last few years. They have been eating some meat.
1: Yeah.
0: They have a thirst for blood. So watch out for your local squirrel.
1: Yeah.
0: The big thing is that, like all animals, like raccoons or whatever, it doesn't matter if they want to eat meat or not, they can't attack you. And the way they, like they always say, like if an animal grabs onto you and instead of just trying to pull that thing off, well, you may just be pulling off muscle and your skin and everything else with it when you pull it off. So it's best to do like what you do with the dog when you try to open your mouth, like try to just get in there between its gums and stuff, just open that thing up. You know, and then just let him release and then just hope he doesn't bite you again. Drop that little bastard. And so that's what you got to do when you're worried about being, well, you're already being bitten by a creature. And the only ones, have you ever been attacked by a creature, sir?
1: Have I ever been attacked by a creature?
0: You mean like an animal? Any kind of creature. Yeah.
1: Yeah, an animal or a creature. I mean, if some nameless creature, like monsters, ever attacked me, no. But have I ever been attacked by, like, I'm pretty sure I've been attacked by a dog at some point.
0: Yeah. Let's see. Maybe that. I know that we used to go down in the corner as a little kid, and there were these two dogs that are always having sex, and they would always get mad at each other, and they'd start barking at you while they're banging each other, and they had to jump off and go, like, you know, doing their barking business. That would happen. But they weren't really attacking us. But no, I was nearly attacked by raccoons. You know, some raccoons nearly got me. I had multiple times where nearly raccoons got me. But I mean, usually the adults, they kind of just like look at you and they just want you to get away and you get away and you're done.
1: Yeah.
0: Because they know you're just delivering them food usually. You're throwing stuff in the dumpster. But every once in a while, you chuck one in there and they just, you know, makes them mad, you know, they start throwing tires at you. So, but,
1: I mean, I have come square, like eye to eye with an alligator once.
0: Yeah.
1: But I immediately closed the door and screamed afterward, trying to get adults' attention.
0: Yeah, that's up. But I mean, I got to say that really, like, for all, I mean, originally I really wasn't probably that scared of raccoons. But one day I did have, like, a little baby raccoon that just kind of came after me. And I had to kind of run away from that little bastard because, like, the other ones kind of, like, the other ones knew that, like, hey, look, they're delivering food, you know, whatever. It's not a big deal. And sometimes they would kind of, like, rear up, but, you know, they weren't really going to do anything. They just tell me to get away. Well, I guess a baby raccoon kind of thought, like, oh, crap, I'm too small, so I got to either attack or die. I was like, oh, no, you can just sit there and just be mean. And, no,
1: sit there and be mean?
0: Yeah, yeah. He ran after me for, like, about 8 feet, then he kind of gave up. But, I mean, he was kind of tiny, too, so he just didn't want to get hurt. And, but, again, I didn't want to get hurt either. But for all it's worth, and as many times as I've always hated snakes, I've really not, in all the times I've come in contact with snakes, I've not really had any of them try to get me. As much as I think about it or dream about it, or I dream about it at night. And I do have another story on dreams and everything else as well. But
1: I've never come across a dangerous snake. I've come across dozens, if not hundreds, of, like, grass snakes.
0: Yeah, I know that. I remember one time, like, Biff was nearly attacked by some kind of snake. He couldn't really tell what it was, but it was a really long snake, and he got a shovel and just chopped it up. But even when he tried to chop it up, you know, that the snake was rearing at him, you know, trying to attack him.
1: Hmm.
0: And, yeah, and I
1: that's probably because he was trying to chop him up.
0: Well, he said he got out of the patio, and the thing immediately tried to attack him, so they had to go around to the front and then come back around, and then now he's like, I got to chop this thing up. And he chopped him up. And, but, you know, he said that thing was about, you know, 3.5 feet, almost 4 feet long. It's huge. And so it was a big old snake. And but I actually seen, like, a little baby snake one time, and it freaked me out. And I freaked it out. I couldn't tell you what it was because it looked like it just shed, and it was completely pink. And so it wasn't red. It was pink. And so
1: pink?
0: Yeah, because it looked like he just molted off his skin. Okay. And he's kind of trying to sit in the shade, like, hey, look, you know, it's kind of hot out of considering the shade. So when I opened the door, it was like over there on, when I was at Cleaver and the Elks Lodge, I opened the door outward. He's right there between me and the door, and, you know, and I'm, like, freaking out. So I grab the door and I slam it back. But I noticed at the same time, he's scurrying the opposite direction, not towards me, away from me. So at least he knew which way to go. So he lived to fight another day, and I did too. And so it was a very scary situation, because you always think they're going to come straight towards you. Like with bugs, bugs will do the exact opposite. They'll come to you, and you're like, what are you, an idiot? But, like, I think snakes, their main thing is, like, I just got to get out of here. And because they don't know what you're doing. And, I mean, if anything, like, I'd probably just squash him in the door if he went the other way. Because I, not that I was intentionally trying to do it or knowingly doing it. It was just I was going to close that damn door. And I wasn't going to go out that side that day. That was really the only time I saw a snake out there. And I didn't really cut the yard grass out there that really at all. So I know other people saw more snakes down there at the bottom part, because where the septic would drain, it would, you know, create, like, a lot of, like, a very wet area, so the snakes liked it.
1: Now, did this snake have, like, a rattle, or did you ever hear, like, a rattling sound?
0: No, I just heard me scream, and, you know, about it. It was a very high-pitched, girly-type scream. One you would hear from a young 8-year-old that is frightened by the wind.
1: Or an alligator, yeah. Okay.
0: Yeah, it was really a bad time. But I had heard other people that had other bad stories about it. I think that at first, you're very scared. And then secondly, you're like, crap, I got to get this thing out of here. And then thirdly, you're like, God, will this thing just get out of here? And you keep trying to, like, hit it with the broom and get it out, like, it's inside your place. So I actually heard that story from a guy named Robert, who had actually saw one on the dance floor over there at the Elks Lodge. And at first, it freaks out. Then secondly, he's like, man, I got to get this thing out of here. And then he keeps trying to shuffle it towards the doorway. And, like, anything you try to shuffle, it doesn't really want to go. And so then he's got annoyed and perturbed by the snake. But again, you know, I mean, the best snake is a dead snake. I mean, you know, that really is my rule. I don't like killing animals per se, but I have no problems with dead snakes. I don't like live snakes. Dead, I don't like them dead. I just don't want to see them. But if I'm going to see them, I'd rather know that it's not living. I know that I have a lot of dreams that involve sometimes snakes. And I had heard from this one woman, and, you know, I tell you an old story. This is not a long story. This is an old story. And I think I've told you this one before, but I remember, like, when I was working at Rodeo Dodge, and I was there, and there was this one other woman, and, you know, she had, like, tales of her own, like, and she was kind of like, and you could tell, like, I don't know, like, you know, sometimes people come across to you, like, either they know of, like, their own mysticism, or they're, you know, somebody that's purveyor of mysticism kind of thing, you know what I'm saying?
1: Okay.
0: Like, basically, they leave hints that you're like, well, there's more questions now than I have answers, you know? So anyway, she worked there, and I was like 20. I mean, really, like, I was probably 20 or younger, 19. I don't know, and I was selling cars. She was probably like 46, and she was a black woman, and she came from some family that believed in mysticism. And I know, because every time everything came out, it was always like some kind of weird, mystic, kind of like, you know, traditional stuff. So I learned some things. And she told me, and she'd tell you, too, so that's why I learned. She told me, she said, I had a dream one time. I was like, man, I had a dream about a snake. She said, you know, what did the snake do? And I was like, well, it was in my dream, and I'm scared. It's like, did it bite you? And I said, no, it just was there. So that's good. Because the snake bites you, it's bad. So I learned snakes biting you in dreams are bad luck.
1: Really?
0: And I've actually had snakes bite me in dreams before, but I have not followed the bad luck, good luck ratio after the fact. What is your opinion, sir?
1: I don't recall ever having bad dreams about snakes or generally any kind of animal. Bad dreams about any kind of actual natural animal.
0: Yeah.
1: I've had bad dreams of, like, when I was younger, I would have all kinds of bad dreams about vampires and werewolves and blah, blah, blah. Frankenstein, oh.
0: Yeah.
1: But, trying to
0: think. No bad dreams about snakes, eh?
1: No, I've never really dreamed that bad about snakes. I've never really had, like, bad dreams about any animal that I can think of, other than, like, maybe some about my pets dying. That would be it.
0: Oh, yeah. No, I mean, I've had, like, a lot of different dreams about animals and all different things, but I try not to dream about snakes. But if I do have dreams about snakes, every once in a while they do bite me. So I must be having some kind of bad luck, something going on wrong.
1: Well, I guess...
0: You can't bite you. Yeah.
1: I guess it would be, like, any animal attacking me, I guess. Because I have had dreams of, like, birds and, I guess, other wildlife, but never about them attacking me or this or that.
0: Never had any wild squirrel try to attack you and kill you?
1: No.
0: Sure. Because, you know, this happens. These are real
1: things. Yeah, I've been watching the YouTube videos. It was scaring the crap out of me. But
0: yes, you gotta watch out for
1: the same
0: time,
1: it's not like as if it's gonna give me a bad dream.
0: Well, I ain't gonna lie. You know, the killer squirrels from outer space, you know. I mean, scary. Yeah, they dress up like clowns.
1: But you're not the first person to actually mention that squirrels are becoming carnivorous or something to me. I think I've heard that somewhere on report as well.
0: Yeah, there's a report that, I don't really remember what they were eating. They were eating something. I wasn't like lizards or anything like that. It was something odd that made it so they were carnivorous. It also reminded me of the report that how, like, something about, I don't know, like, ants were eating aphids or something, so they were also, like, there's a lot of, like, you know, meat-eater reports that came out. I don't know. It's just, whole world's gone crazy. I mean, like, earlier this week, there was not only a shark attack again, it's a lot of those in the summertime, people are out there in shark land, which is water.
1: Yeah, but sharks have always been carnivorous anyway.
0: Yeah, they are pretty carnivorous. And so, like, but then there was this one whale that ran into a boat.
1: Oh, I've heard of those. Yeah, there's been a lot of, especially last year, there were a lot more incidences of whales attacking boats.
0: Yeah, a lot of those things going on. A lot of whales attacking boats. This one whale, presumably, like, I thought I had heard that the whale had died, but he had just went into this one boat. It wasn't like a huge boat. I thought it was going to be some kind of ship or something, you know, something major, like, you know, kind of Moby Dick scenario. But no, he just went after some kind of decently sized boat. But a boat, nevertheless. I mean, it's like maybe 20, 25-foot long boat. Big boat, but not as big as I would have thought.
1: Like a yacht or a small fishing boat?
0: Just a long boat. Long boat, you know.
1: Yacht.
0: No, but it didn't have any cabins. It was just kind of like all open air. You know, I mean, decently sized, you know. So you got to think a trailer on a tractor trailer is 52-foot long trailer. So basically half of that, which is a big boat for most standards. Like most people don't haul around, you know, a 25-foot boat. I mean, 15, yeah, but that's a long boat.
1: Yeah, but
0: boat,
1: that would be
0: know.
1: A small fishing boat, if it's a fishing boat.
0: Well, it wasn't really it's kind of like, you know, one of those ones you goof around on, get drunk, and then, you know, commit boat DWI.
1: Are you talking about like a pontoon? Those things should be out in the ocean.
0: Just like one of those regular ones, like, you know, they just you kind of sit out there and it may not have a cover over it, but not like a pontoon or not like not anything like that. It's just like, you know, kind of like when you get a ski off the back, if you really wanted to, but I've never seen anybody skiing.
1: Oh, okay.
0: Yeah, like you can drive it fast around and stuff. And,
1: How the hell is that boat out in the ocean? At least that far out in the ocean where whales are going to hit it.
0: It really wasn't that far out. It's kind of like a bay. Like, the thing just went in there and just started knocking around boats. It's like, hey, get out of my way. And he hit one boat. He's like, oh, my leg. I mean, my wing or arm thingy. Ben.
1: Those type of boats are called speedboats, by the way.
0: Yeah, speedboats. Yeah, yeah. I was going to say, like, a cigarette boat, or I was calling a cigar boat. I don't know why. And something, but I couldn't think of anything. Like, you know, kind of like Magnum P. Not Magnum P. Last week I said that, and then I heard the rebroadcast of it where I said Magnum, I said Miami 5.50.
1: And it's not, and it's Hawaii, there's no 5-0. Way that a speedboat is 20 foot long. If anything, they're about 7 to, I think the longest I'd ever see is probably 10 feet.
0: I don't know, man. They're usually pretty damn long. Let's see what
1: a speedboat?
0: Well, I mean, it's like one of those ones you kind of just sit out and get drunk on. It's
1: not like that, but
0: it's not like one of those Miami Vice boats. It's just kind of like, you know, I see them. I just think people goofing around on them. Boat. Let's see. I'm going to try to look me up boat. These are all like ponds. These are tiny boats. I want like a big boat. Where can I get, like, a fishing boat, I guess. Yeah, that, but a bigger one. This one's pretty, fiber foam cuddy boat with cabin. This one says $2,600, an old one. You can get it for $400 shipping. This one is on eBay. See, this full description, this bastard. All right, so this one's 19 feet long, fiber foam cuddy cabin length, and it's not really that big a boat. It's 1976, and so 19 feet, somewhere around there. It looked bigger than this one. I'll send you that. I'll put that.
1: But you said this boat has a cabin.
0: No, this one does, but the other one doesn't look like it did. It may be like cabin, meaning like under the deck, like you're going right between guys.
1: Yeah, I'm looking at it now.
0: It's a little bit bigger than that. Like, it is like that kind of thing, you know. That kind of old boat. Yeah, I don't know. I would say I wouldn't buy a boat for $2,600. I can tell you that, because you're probably just going to put it in the water and it's going to sink immediately. Or you're going to spend a lot of money. It's going to be way over that $2,600 amount.
1: Oh, yeah. Well, I mean, there's a boat, there's a running joke that a boat is nothing but a hole you throw money into.
0: Yes, and it is.
1: No matter what, a used boat is just, gets tremendously expensive just trying to upkeep it, keep it maintained, and 90% of the time it needs to be fixed.
0: Yeah, that's what, like, I remember on,
1: my dad had a couple of boats.
0: Yes. Did he have one boat that sank?
1: Yes.
0: Oh, yeah, I remember you mentioned that. I just didn't know if that was true. Yeah, it is kind of cool to have a boat that sinks, but I think they make you get it. Like, they don't just leave it in the water. Like, you know, like, it's not like a ship. Like, I guess if it's too deep, you're like, all right, whatever. But they really want you to kind of get that thing out of there.
1: Depending upon where it is, yeah, they kind of want you to either get it out of there, but if it's too far down, yeah, it's gone.
0: Yeah, that's the funny thing. I saw somebody that crashed their plane today in the ocean, and it wasn't like that far off from the beach, so they made him tow it out of there. He's still alive, so they had towed that plane out. And I was like, I always heard that about boats. Like, yeah, if you're like in like Lake Grey Hubbard or some kind of lake, like, or Lake Worth, where the Lake Worth Monster resides, if you're out there and your boat kind of like sinks about 20 feet offshore, they're going to want you to kind of get it.
1: Yeah.
0: Yeah. Or worse, if you sink in a dock, yeah, you got to get that.
1: Oh, yeah,
0: out of
1: if
0: there.
1: You're in a dock, yeah, and it sinks, yeah, it's, you got to pick it up.
0: Yeah, because they're gonna need to rip that slip out. Yeah, exactly. Yeah, unless you want to keep paying for that slip forever, but I doubt they're even going to let that go. They're going to be like, now get your boat, stop paying us, and pay us to get the stupid boat out of here. All the damage you did to our dock, slip, jetty in here, all that, yeah. Ah, man, boats. But, yeah, so that happens. All these animals are going crazy, from the Lake Worth monster down to squirrels. They're trying to attack and kill people. So you got to watch out for these things. You know, I'm just here to inform the public on service announcements about deadly squirrels and Lake Worth monsters that look like Snowball. Yeah. Yes. I don't know. Have you ever come in contact with the Lake Worth monsters? Or?
1: No.
0: Oh, okay. Would you like to come in contact with the Lake Worth monster?
1: Sure.
0: Yeah, he doesn't sound like a friendly guy, though. He likes throwing tires when he gets too close.
1: Well,
0: but maybe it's just that he's misunderstood. Like,
1: yes,
0: he needs some companionship.
1: I think I'm in decent enough shape that I could probably dodge somebody throwing a tire at me.
0: Yeah.
1: Of course, I could be totally mistaken.
0: I gotta say, like, that whole tire-throwing story reminds me of, like, Biff one time told a story about this gorilla, and the gorilla was in its enclosure, of course, and so it was like at the zoo, and so this guy, I remember, like, they have the gorilla, they have like this kind of moat thing, like this, but it's not really a moat, it's just like this area between you and there, so you keep trying to get to the gorillas. It's like, if you try to jump, you're going to have to jump like 20 feet just to get where the gorilla's enclosure is, and you're going to jump over so many obstacles. So, and plus, it's also keep the gorillas at bay, too. And in the mist. So the guy has a starburst. I don't know how you deal with a starburst. The guy chucks the starburst about as far as he can, and it just gets barely to the edge of the gorilla.
1: Now, cage. When you say starburst, do you mean the candy?
0: Candy, yeah.
1: Okay.
0: So he gets it basically to the edge of the gorilla enclosure. And he says, then there's a gorilla, seeing that guy throw something in his little area, and gets a stick. And he just chucks that stick, like, without much effort, and that stick goes behind the people that are standing there. Like, you know, so the guy throws it as hard as he can to get it where the gorilla closure is and makes it, and the gorilla just kind of just lobs that stick just a bit, and it goes behind the people. And so that's how strong they are. So, seeing an animal throw a tire 40 or 50 yards, yeah, that would have to be a pretty damn strong animal. But yeah.
1: Well, a starburst is a very light piece of candy.
0: Yeah, well, I mean, but you gotta think, it is kind of hard to make a target, you know, like even, I mean, like, from where the guy was to there, and getting into the closure, you're talking about, you know, 30 yards or something like that. It,
1: wow.
0: It's kind of hard to throw a 30-yard, a piece of candy for 30 yards.
1: Yeah. That'd be incredibly hard.
0: Yeah, you got to really be trying. And
1: but I can throw a stick quite a ways. I'm pretty sure I can throw a stick. Let's see. 30 yards would be, like, just under 100 feet, right?
0: Well, 30 yards, I mean, you know, a yard is like, about 3 feet per yard. So
1: you got 90 yards.
0: Feet, so 30, 60, 90. Yeah, 90 feet. Yeah, about 100 yards. Yeah, about 100 feet.
1: That's like a football field.
0: Well, 30 yards. We're talking about 30. It's a long football field, pretty long. Yeah. So, yeah. But you could throw a good distance. But again, like, all these things have, like, wind, you know, like you know, you don't get much. Like, a football is different. Like, a football, you can kind of throw it, or a ball, you can kind of throw it, because it doesn't have to deal with wind resistance or nothing. So the only way to beat sheer wind resistance is by sheer strength. And to be able to throw it, chug it.
1: Depending upon, like, what kind of stick we're talking about, I could probably throw a stick 30 yards.
0: Well, you know, yeah, it depends on the stick. As long as you want the extra weight. But I don't think the gorilla threw it 30 yards. I think he threw it further than that. He didn't really try.
1: Yeah.
0: He was not like this time, like, all right, let me stretch first. Hold on. And then he's like, yeah. Like, he would do that. It was more of him, like, just picking it up, just chunking it, like, you know, or not even getting off his seat.
1: Yeah,
0: he's still sitting there. He's like, yeah, you know, whatever. But yeah, so you gotta watch out for that Lake Worth monster. And I do kind of think that it'd be pretty neat to go out there and try to check out where people've seen it. I know that the third video I was talking about does cover the first two videos. And it was made in 2019 on the 50th anniversary of the Lake Worth Monster. And they show the areas where the original area where people were, something like that, I forget. But the secondary area where the Lake Worth Monster actually stood and where he actually tried to, you know, chuck a tire at people. And like the guy said, he said, those trees up there, they're not even 50 years old. So those trees weren't even there. So you got to think about it like that. So he was up in this area, but. You know, you just chunk of tire at people. So, yeah, that's the way it is. So, yeah, anyway, well, that's a good tale. That's a good tale from the sea. And it's almost 10 o'clock here in Central Standard Time. Maybe we'll take a break. Maybe we'll hear some music. Maybe we'll hear some stuff, you know, some commercial stuff. We'll do that. We'll come back. And we got some tales on. Well, we're going to come up, finish the next half hour with Celebrity Hall of Fame of Death. But we're also going to talk about how the Cherokee religion relates to regular religion, and where the ghosts come from in it. We come back.

0: Hey folks, and welcome back
1: Liz
0: to
1: Dorsey.
0: I Have No Life with your host Nick Nix.
2: Hey everybody, and judging by the sound of my other phone, we didn't have Muzak. So yeah, I like Muzak. It's not too offensive and it doesn't have any words. that was our commercial intro, stuff like that, outro.
0: Hi, caring pioneer, incredible self, and sunny spirit. I guess we just have people in the chat room.
2: All right. Well, thanks for joining us again. And we do have a good tale here on I Have No Life. It is based on something very, very interesting. Cherokee religion and how it relates to Christianity, but more importantly, how does it relate to Ghost?
0: Really?
2: Well, I know. You're thinking, hey, I heard that song about Cherokee people, Cherokee tribe, but what else? What gives? I mean, is that it? Or are those guys even Cherokee? Well, I don't know if they were Cherokee or not. I don't think they were. I think they just wanted to make a song. But, this being said, Cherokee religion revolves in a bunch of different things. And some of them kind of sound like Christianity, but, you know, whatever. Not about Jesus or anything like that. But the idea is, or just not only say Christianity, more just kind of like old Judeo-Christian kind of thing, concept, if you want to take it like that. All right. So first off, there is what is the great creator. He creates everything, thinks about stuff, makes stuff happen, makes plans. Now, I know a friend of mine is really against flat earth theory, but they do have a major flat earth theory. And so the idea is that Earth is basically surrounded by the upper world, basically the upper heaven and everything else. That's where all the stuff that, you know, like all the good stuff and everything comes from and this, that, and the other. Water goes there and everything else. The relationship water we'll get to in a second. And then you have the underworld. Now, the underworld, what does it house? Pretty much all the crap, things people don't really want, all the bad things. So what had happened was, you had, like, one major thing that they always try to bring back to, and it's always, like, either going to the water, treatment, going to the water, and all this different stuff. The water becomes very important. I always say the water continuously moves, always, you know, turbulence, always does something, it's always going, it's always alive. So they call it, like, the long person. So, but from the water, from these little areas that are in the ground, especially areas that involve water, come what, sir? What do you think comes out of those areas, too?
0: Fish?
2: Well, yeah, that, too. But, I mean, like, something else.
0: Something else comes from the water.
2: Yes.
0: Life?
2: Well, I mean, you know, you can use it for life, but we'll get to that in a second. But something else.
0: Something else comes from the water. But you're not referring to fish.
2: No.
0: Or life.
2: Not life, no.
0: Pure spirit? I don't know.
2: Pretty close. Ghosts and demons and all these
0: different
2: things.
0: Hold on. How is ghosts and demons like?
2: Well, anything that bothers people that has issues, they come from there.
0: They come from the water. Hold on.
2: Yes, they come.
0: The spirits, good or bad, all the spirits come from water, but so do demons.
2: Yes, all these things come because the way they come out of the underworld is through the water. So, like,
0: water is the gateway to the underworld?
2: It's the gateway from it. But the water also has redeeming qualities. It cleans you, it nourishes you, it's in you, it's out of you, it comes down from, you know, above, so it has everything. It's from the below to the above to on your level you're on right now. So it does all three levels.
0: Okay.
2: So it comes from the great creator. It comes from below us because water is all around us. It's in us. It's part of us. And it exists as itself, the long person. So, but where do all these, like, you know, bad demons or anything come from? Their entry point to the world is through underneath the ground, through the water. And little areas, caves, stuff that dwell in that area. But this does not mean you should be afraid of the water. You should be always with the whole balance of the system, the whole balance of nature, and balance all these different things. Now, so that's why, like, people go on, you know, going to the water is basically they go out there you know, they do their whole, you know, prayer self and everything else at the water. They put the water on them like seven times, and then that basically represents like a cleansing. So like, you should do that in the morning, cleanse yourself, not just for to get clean, like not like, you know, soap and water and everything like that.
0: You know what this makes me think of?
2: Your spirit.
0: You know what this makes me think of, Nick? Do you remember a song that went, I come from the water? That's what it makes me think of.
2: So that's where it comes from. Sometimes bad things come from the water. So good things come from the water, bad things come from the water. So the idea is basically you use the water, like you said, like you use the water like a drink.
0: Yeah.
2: It becomes part of you. You use the water to clean yourself, to like, you know, like bathe with, whatever, so that it cleans the outside of you, the inside of you.
0: Many rituals use it for part of cleansing, for purification, blah, blah, blah.
2: And that's what they'll do. So, like, what they'll do is in the morning, you know, you go down there and you try to put the water on you seven times. So, the seven is a significant number. I really don't know why, but it is. Seven is the number. So, you do that seven times, and then eventually you know, basically cleanse yourself, purify yourself, like, you know, just basically like religion, you know, the idea, because it's their religion. Now, the other side of this is when there's a new moon. In the morning, you go down and you cleanse yourself after the new moon. So you always have to make a process of this. So whether or not you're doing it every day, you at least try to do it at a new moon.
0: And new moon or full moon?
2: Not the new moon. Yeah, they do it the opposite. And,
0: you know when it's a new moon, there's no moon.
2: Yeah, you just wait till there's nothing the night before. You're like, all right, time to go down by the creek.
0: It's like the darkest night. It's like the darkest night of the month.
2: Well, you wait till the morning, sir. You don't do it the night. Yeah, so you go down there and you clean yourself off because you're like, it's also because you got to think the whole purpose of like that is basically it's a spiritual cleansing. So spiritual cleansing occurs when the moon cleanses itself. There's no moon. So it's basically the new moon. That's kind of where you get it from.
0: That is virtually opposite most Wicca stuff, because moon bathing takes place at full moon at night.
2: Yeah, it's very odd, right? But yeah, like it kind of goes against it, but the whole thing is saying, it almost is like, you know, to cleanse yourself and purify yourself is to start anew. And we do call the new moon a new moon for a reason, because it's going to start over, starting to that whole cycle. So that's what they look for, a new beginning, a new start, the balance of life, the balance of like nature with yourself, the understanding that sometimes you got to like pull yourself away from all the things that are going on in your life, all things that are just pushing down on you, all the stress, all the whole, you know, everything that involves life, all the thoughts, all the bills, all the different things, and then go out there and experience, you know, the balance of nature. Yep. You know, and not a bad thing either. I mean, like you said, getting caught in a rainstorm is not a bad thing. It's experience life at its fullest. Like, you know, to go outside and it's really a cold day, but you've been hot inside, you haven't been thinking about the cold, bringing yourself back to balance. And one of the best ways to bring yourself back to balance when you don't really have one of these major natural, you know, weather phenomenons going on is to go back to the creek and then spend going to the water, bringing yourself to the water. Now, so how does that relate with other religions? Okay, Christianity or Judeo-Christian belief and a lot of different beliefs, kind of same idea.
0: Well, they have baptism, and baptism also takes place with the water.
2: That's another thing, too. Ain't that odd? Like, the baptism, like the forgiveness of sins, to bring yourself out of all this stuff, is that the water. You bring yourself the water, you take the water in over yourself to basically cleanse yourself with the water. Not literally soap and water, but the idea of just cleansing yourself. And that's a good point. Good point. That's one of the big ones. And then so the upper world being kind of the heaven, the underworld kind of being the hell, and basically things rising up from the underworld in a portal that's established. But their understanding of the portal that brings you to our world is through water, which is very weird. When you kind of think about it, you're like, man, like all things begin and end through water. So that's kind of where it comes from. So, you know, it's something really that's not even addressed like Christianity. You don't hear the devil coming up from the water or anything like that. And really, there's not like a lot of description of these things. But the idea that where do bad things come from? They can come from the water. How do you get rid of bad things? You go to the water. The water is the source of both sides. You know, it brings you bad and brings you good. That's the balance of life. So that's one of those weird things that came about. And again, all this stuff like you're talking about, like you said, the baptism part in relation to, you know, the going of the water and everything else, the long person, the great creator, all these things were invented before there was any Christians here. There was no Judeo religion. There was no Christian religion. They came up with this all on their own. And it's very odd that a lot of these commonalities do exist throughout the world. But, you know, over time, every one of them kind of follows its own lead. And whereas, you know, to experience the power of the creator is to experience the power of the world, you know, everything that goes on around you. Whereas experience the power of God would be a different story altogether, like, you know, as far as Christianity and everything is concerned. So it's really kind of interesting how these different things come about. But the idea to say that ghosts, demons, and everything else have a relationship with the underground and they come through from the underground to here, or they exist in some other plane that deals itself with the water, it's not really that far-fetched. We've always talked about those different things. We even said, like, limestone or something like that breaks stuff in, or caves instead of the other, or the water. But it was very interesting that their commentary was that all these things, you know, travel through the water. And I don't know, what was your take on that? What do you think? Where do you think all the demons and everything else rise from? And do you think that the water is a good conduit for them?
0: I mean, I've always seen the water as the cleansing thing, the idea that it could be, and I mean, it's a very unique viewpoint, and I can kind of see it.
2: Yeah, it goes back down to the whole thing about everything is in balance, and if everything is to be in balance, then it has to be not just a middle ground, but it has to be the peak of the summit and the what is it, the bottom of the valley, wherever that Rod Serling thing was, you know, that whole idea of like the top, the bottom.
0: Well, I mean,
2: and that's really what it is. It's not just about one middle ground, it's about all grounds.
0: Well, not only that, if you believe in evolution, then all life originally started from the water, so it makes sense that even spiritual life and blah, blah, blah could also rise from the water. The demons thing is still kind of getting to me.
2: Well, the thing is this. Think of it in balance. So that the water rises up to the heavens and it comes back down and falls on you as rain. So it goes up to the overworld. And, you know, and then right at this with us in the form of the long person, the rivers and all the creeks and everything else on our world. And of course that it comes from the ground, and it is in the ground, it's in the aquifers and everything else from the underworld. So that it exists in the balance of all three worlds. One world can be better or worse than the other world, but all these worlds exist within themselves. And that's the way you seek balance. Yeah, that's kind of what they're trying to say. You're never going to find good nor bad nor evil nor this from just one source. You're going to have all these multiple sources, especially when you're on this world. And the only way you can actually find any kind of self-peace is through balance. So balance is the key. So that's why, you know, balanced by the, you know, the goodness of what can be the great creator and the evilness that is the demons and the middle ground that is, you know, the water. And so that the water brings in all. So, yeah, it's really an interesting take.
0: Yeah, it is.
2: When you do, I don't know about all other religions that are, you know, like First Nations or just the Indians. I don't know, like saying like so much Native Americans, because it kind of, you know, it says both two bad things, Native and American. So, you know, I mean, hey, it's American, whatever the deal, you can call it what you want to call it. Thing is that calling somebody by a wrong name is just like calling Germans. That's what we just decided they were going to be.
0: But this is based upon the Cherokee stuff, right?
2: But just the Cherokee and how the Cherokee worked, But now, like, other ones that will have their own religion, and they'll have different interpretations on things, but the commonality, the idea of balance, to get yourself in order, to basically just to understand that all the world and the way things work is to create balance within you. You know, sometimes people say, hey, let's go back to nature, let's go to these parks, let's try to feel something we don't feel because we're burdened down by our own world. You know, like the whole Nathaniel Hawthorne, I think it was Nathaniel Hawthorne, the naturalist, that would go out and say, hey, people have too much busybody time. They read newspapers and they concern themselves with issues they shouldn't concern themselves with. And we don't feel because we're burdened down by our own world. You know, like the whole Nathaniel Hawthorne, I think it was Nathaniel Hawthorne, the naturalist, that would go out and say, hey, people have too much busybody time. They read newspapers.

0: factor. I've heard a lot of other religions as well. They're, you know, of Indian nations. But the thing is that you hear this a lot, you know, balance going out, you know, get one with the nature, kind of the idea, like, you know, you'll see it in shows, but what does it really mean? And I think that's what kind of hits upon it when you talk about the water, how important the water is to the Cherokee, that the water not only brings the good, but it brings the evil. But at the same time, the water cleanses you. So it contains everything in it. Everything comes from the water, or the water passes through everything. And we are part of the water because we have the water in us. We have the water out of us. We have the water that comes from above. We have the water that comes from below. And the water continues to move. It never stops. It never stops flowing. You can walk away from the water, and it continues to move.
1: All life on Earth includes water.
0: Yeah. So that's where they get it from. And I do think that's very, very, not only to understand the spiritual balance and try to take yourself out of this, you know, world we create, even though, like, you know, like individuals that are Cherokee saying, like, I have to take myself out of this and then bring myself back, going to the water, doing this or whatever, or at least just pulling myself out and experiencing what the world has to offer me. Like, you know, we stay inside and climatize rooms or whatever. You don't experience the heat, the cold, this, that, the other. Any one of those things can actually bring you back towards nature. But sometimes if you want that extra little cleansing power, you just go out there and say in the morning, you rise, you cleanse yourself with the water. And going to the water is what their ceremony is about. But like I said, like if it's an extremely windy day out or extremely cold day out, experience it to throw yourself off of all these different things. Because one thing the cold or the heat or the rain or anything else will make you think is about the cold, the heat, or the rain. If you stand outside in the rain long enough, you'll think, man, it's raining. You won't think about all your bills and your personal hardships and everything else. If you stand outside in the sun too long in the heat, you'll eventually think, man, I'm going to get a heat stroke and it's so hot out here. Same thing with the cold. It is basically to pull yourself out, and pull your head out of your arse and make you think about the way things are. And the way the world goes, and it's bigger than you, and create that balance within you. So that's what they mean by when I say balance. To create balance within you is to create balance with you. You got to realize, because the whole world works in balance. Everything works in balance. You know, the water comes from the ground, it goes up to the clouds, it comes back down, it falls back on you, it goes to the aquifers, it goes to the underworld, whatever.
1: Yeah, but a lot of religions are like that. Buddhism, Hinduism, this and that, the idea of balance, but everybody kind of has a different opinion upon what that balance is.
0: Yeah, and I do, like, there's a movie, and it's not a Cherokee movie, but it's basically Lakota and everything else, like, and I'll say Sioux because, you know, the commonality again. Thing is that the movie, it's a really good show, Thunderheart, with Val Kilmer, who passed away recently. Thunderheart in particular, I like it because the commentary and jokes that they make at the expense of, like, people not understanding or not getting things, or how they just make fun of them for who they are. Not Indians, just Indians making fun of people. So, like, example, because the other guy, Val Kilmer, comes there, and his father's supposed to be half Lakota. His father's Lakota, his mother's not. And they go over there, and they, you know, like, one time, they call him the Washington Redskin because they're making fun of him. But they also said, like, one of the guys said, hey, around here, I'm the FBI, full-blooded Indian. And so, but, like, there's other things, too, that they bring out, like a lot of little things in there that are always, you know, just kind of commonalities. The idea of, like, you know, what your relationship with the world is. Like, you know, at the very end, he says, hey, you ever want to, you just come back out here, you know, and listen to the wind blow, you know, and stuff like that, or feel the wind blow, all that stuff. Feel the idea about basically being in nature and pulling yourself out of your common experiences. Those are the things we're talking about when we talk about balance. And of course, a lot of people talk about a lot of religions, but the aspect that all demons and everything that comes from the underworld come through the water was kind of interesting. I just kind of think about that time and time again now that I, you know, heard it. I'm like, you know, it is true. Like, if there is some kind of demons that are using some kind of way to come through stuff, and I know there's portals and all this other stuff, people say, well, they can be made and manifest.

0: three different way. But I mean, you know, like I've also heard of like, you know, what is it like, you know, it, a lot of stuff where things walk down to the river. They come from the river. They come from the creek. They come back into places. You know, it's just either elementals or different things like that. I also have like a whole list of different dictionary terms of things I wanted to kind of go over, but I guess I'm going to have to do another episode. But no worries. But the understanding of like, where do all these things come from? And could water be part of the key conduit of it all? Not just energy, not the idea of just EMF and all this other thing. Could water actually be it? Maybe, you know, we are looking in a different direction. We should be looking in another direction. I don't know. That's my opinion. I just wanted to bring that up because I did think that it was a very odd relationship to Judeo-Christianity without trying to even copy it and just basically being here before it. And then the same idea of where, you know, ghosts and everything comes from, all these different things. They reside and they come through the water. Yeah. So don't turn on your bath water. You might be letting in some demons later tonight. So watch out. That includes you, right?
1: Okay.
0: Yeah, watch out for those. Anyway, that's my tale on what the Cherokee believe and what is our beliefs and where did the ghosts come from and demons, mainly the demons. All right, well, I guess we can take one last break. We'll come back and we'll do the Celebrity Hall of Fame of Death. We've had some big names pass away,
1: yeah,
0: even in the last few days. And so we'll come back, we'll talk about that. And then we'll call it a night here for our first episode, albeit a struggle, of I Have No Life and Deconstructed. We'll be right back at the end.
1: Well, it's not our first episode, but it is our first episode on the new Unexplained Radio Network.
0: Yes, a new beginning. So we're going to go down to the river tomorrow in rain, and we're going to get naked, and we're going to put the water over us 7 times. It's a new beginning. I don't know if we're going to do that.
1: Oh, I guarantee you we're not doing that.
0: Yeah. Like I say, it's hot, but I don't think it's that hot. Yeah. All right. We'll see you back in

listening to Deconstructed with Rain Rock and Nick Nix on the Para X Radio Network. Deconstructed brings you all the news and topics of fringe paranormal, from the latest UFO sightings to the mysteries of unsolved murders. And when the folks here on Deconstructed are getting annoyed by those pesky ghosts making strange noises as we try and slumber, we spray the room with Ghost Off, the refreshing scented ghost repellent that smells like cherry blossoms and lavender. Are those noises late at night in the dark keeping you up, disturbing your sleep? Keep a bottle of Ghost Off by the bedstand and spray your annoyances away with Ghost Off. Just like the folks on Deconstructed.

0: Ouch. I could hear that feedback on your end from.
1: No. Well, there we go. I was making sure we're all on.
0: Yeah.
1: No. Well, we're back, guys. I was making sure the other phone. We are back. We are back on I Have No Life. And here tonight on I Have No Life, we are going to do a little segment we've done before in another genre, but we've cleansed ourselves since this time. So coming back from the cleansing, actually, the funny thing was I had to go downstairs, and I went downstairs, and I guess some little, it was actually like a big, I guess some outdoors or something like that, cockroach that came in. We haven't had any cockroach for years, like about a whole year. So I know this one had to come in from outside, big one, and I sprayed him a bunch of times because, you know, he didn't want to go down. And then she gets mad at me for using the spray. And I'm like, hey, look, what do you want to do with bugs? And so I sprayed that bastard. So he walked off, flipped me off, walked off. He was drenched in bug spray.
0: And it's probably not even going to work anyway. I don't trust those bug sprays, not to kill roaches. Roaches seem to be able to tolerate that stuff like nothing. No. You want to know what's the best way to kill a roach? Your shoe.
1: Well, the only thing that I never liked about that was because, like, say, sometimes, like people would step on them somewhere else and they would break the baby pouch with them and then they dropped it off in their house and now they'd have, like, the eggs in their house. And I was always like, well, I guess they're in your place, you know, but still, I was like squashing them. I'd just rather just let them go off and die in pain and agony and suffering. That's what I like. That's just me. You know, that's what I like. Alright, so there's been a lot of dead people dying, and I don't know if you heard about this, but one of the things that dead people commonly do before death is to be alive, and then after death, they're dead. So they do that. They do that a lot. And so a lot of these people have passed away, and these are all our Celebrity Hall of Fame of Death people. They're the dead people.
0: No, they're the nominees for the Celebrity Hall of Fame.
1: They're coming up. I'm trying to, like, see where we're starting from here, because I think our last guy was Tom Lehrer, right?
0: Yes, I think so, okay. Too.
1: So, there's a guy here, Alan Baltabol, the veteran Israeli actor known for playing a doomed nuclear scientist in the hit superhero movie The Dark Knight Rises, died July 29th at 60. Baltabol began his acting career in Israeli projects like Ricochets and Bar 51 in the 1980s, as well as American projects like Rambo 3 and the Tom Hanks film Every Time We Say Goodbye. I've seen that movie. It's actually a pretty good movie. It's about Jews that came from Spain that still speak Spanish in Israel, because before there was actually, well, during the whole Palestine era, there was British mandate, and then before that, they had been speaking Spanish there for 500 years. It's a true story. And that was really the main language they spoke, because there were some people that spoke Spanish. They just spoke Spanish. Just didn't have the hell of it. But it was their own Ladino. So anyway, Every Time We Say Goodbye, he was in that, huh? In the 1990s, primarily focused on Israeli projects like Planet Blue, Passover Fever. I wonder if that's like Saturday Night Live Fever, just for, you know, Israelis. Passover fever. Anyway, I gotta watch it. And Marco Polo, The Missing Chapter. In the 2000s, he led a TV drama, Shabbatat Ve'Hagim, for 5 seasons and played supporting roles in Steven Spielberg's Munich, as well as Ridley Scott's Body of Lies. And in 2010, he played drug lord Avi Drexler in the FX's Snowfall and appeared on shows like NCIS, Law & Order, Special Victims Unit, Homeland, and The Fringe. He also acted in American films like London Has Fallen, Septembers of Shiraz, and Beirut. I don't know why this is like. Either he did or didn't. All right, well, so he was basically in a lot of different movies over time, but he was mainly, you know, an actor in Israel. What do you have to say about Alana Baltabol?
0: I'm probably going to vote no.
1: Yeah, I mean, it's pretty neat that, I mean, like, he jumped in and out. Like, he has some really famous movie roles, and then he just jumped walk away from it, you know?
0: Yeah.
1: Those
0: in the chat room that want to vote on any of these actors, feel free to say something in the chat room. You can find the chat room at www.unexplainedradio.com.
1: Yes, you can.
0: We haven't even mentioned that yet. This is our own station. We haven't even.
1: Yeah. Like I say, I wrote a note in the chat room. You can vote or not. So yeah, I wanted to pick.
0: You did?
1: Just wrote that down.
0: Vote or not.
1: Yes, you can call the wild card line.
0: Not very explanative.
1: Give people their options.
0: Okay.
1: So somebody that's not going to be calling the wild card line anytime soon is Paul Mario Day, the English singer best known for being the original vocalist for iconic metal band Iron Maiden. Died at 69.
0: 69.
1: Yes, he was 60. He did that on purpose.
0: Yeah, he did.
1: Yeah, he didn't want to join the club as 28. He wanted to join the club as 69, man. Anyway, Day's bandmates from Moore, which he formed in the 1980s and remained with until 1982, announced the news of his death on July 29th. Paying tribute to his legacy is a huge part of the new wave of British heavy metal, as well as a loved figure in the British rock music. Day only served as a vocalist for Iron Maiden's first official lineup for less than a year. He had been recruited by bassist Steve Harris to join the band in 1975 and left the group after 10 months. Following claims he lacked both energy and charisma, Day went on to front four more in Wildfire before joining a reformed version of Sweet as their lead vocalist alongside guitarist Andy Scott and drummer Mick Tucker. They eventually relocated to Australia in the 1980s, where he continued to operate as an active musician until his death. He is survived by his wife, Cecily. So he was in Iron Maiden, but it was a brief period of time.
0: He was in Iron Maiden for 1 year,
1: basically. And I mean, that was pretty important for, it wasn't like it was like 1 year last year, but so pretty important time for Iron Maiden time, but still, it's 1 year. What do you think about Paul Mario Day?
0: Probably not.
1: Yeah, I gotta say no to it. He'd have been there like the first 10 years, and yeah, for sure. You know, just get one and done, you know. All right, we're moving on. Jeannie Seeley, the Grammy-winning singer of Don't Touch Me and country music icon, died August 1st at 85. Prior to her death, which was a result of complications from an intestinal infection, Seeley had been battling a number of health issues, including undergoing multiple back surgeries this spring for vertebrae repairs, as well as two emergency abdominal surgeries. Nevertheless, Seeley performed at the Grand Ole Opry earlier this year on February 22nd, which marked her 5,397th Opry. Performance.
0: Damn.
1: Yeah. I mean, did she just live out back or something? I mean,
0: 5,397 Opry performances.
1: Yeah, you got to think. So 3 years would be like 900 days. So let's, you know, yeah, that's five times that. So, basically every day for like 15 years, I don't know.
0: It continues on. It was more than any other artist in the institution's 100-year history.
1: Oh, yeah. It's a hard record to break. Known as Miss Country Soul for her soul-inspired vocals, Seeley first broke through with the 1966 single, Don't Touch Me. I think that one goes, Don't Touch Me If You Don't Love Me. Yeah, something like that. Not a bad song, which then like, hey, don't touch me, mother effer. It didn't say that, so which rose to number two on the U.S. Hot Country Songs chart. Other charting songs included A Wandering Man and I'll Love You More Than You'll Need, and her duet with Jack Green, Wish I Hadn't I wish I didn't have to miss you. The latter of which peaked at number 2 on the U.S. country charts in 1969. In addition to her recording.
0: Oh, okay. Something happened, folks. We lost Nick. Probably not that big of a deal, but we got to go check. Hopefully we didn't lose him because
1: the
0: battery went dead. Okay, yeah.
1: Okay. Yeah, so Seeley also appeared in Willie Nelson's film Honeysuckle Rose, played Miss Jenkins in the 2002 film Changing Hearts. And she also starred in a stage production including Always Patsy Cline, The Best Little Whorehouse in Texas, which I've been to the Little Whorehouse, Could It Be Love, and more. She also published her own book in 1988 titled Pieces of a Puzzled Mind. So what do you say about Jeannie Seeley?
0: I say, yeah, she's a Grammy. She's a Grammy Award winner. She holds a record for Grand Ole Opry performances. A ridiculous record at that.
1: Yeah, like I say, like when you think about it, like there's 3, 6, 900. That's 3 years. So that's, you know, 3 years would be nearly 1,000. So then 3, 6, 9, 12, 15. So basically, and even more than that, because, you know, not even a 900. So, like, almost doing it 16 years straight. Like, just, and, but they don't have it every day.
0: Yeah.
1: So it's not like, you know, you don't get to, you had to be there every time they have it for 50 some odd, 60 years of them. But she had been doing it up until this year, so you could have went and seen her. Yeah, that's pretty cool. See, I say yes, too. That's pretty amazing. I didn't even think about that, but yeah. All right. Our next one, speaking of roaches earlier tonight, which I tried to kill with spray, but he's really feisty bastard. David Roach, the raspy-voiced frontman of Junkyard, has died. Hopefully that roach downstairs did, too. At 59, bandmates announced news of his death came months after the singer first opened up about his battle with an aggressive form of skin cancer. In 1987, Austin, Texas native co-founded Junkyard in Los Angeles. The group's core lineup included Roach on vocals, Chris Gates and Brian Baker on guitar, Clay Anthony on bass, and Patrick Muzingo on drums. Together, they soon became a recognizable name in the city's Sunset Strip music scene, then a popular place for on-the-rise hard rock acts. Junkyard signed with Geffen Records, and their self-titled debut album arrived in 1989. It was a modest success, peaking at number 105 on the Billboard 200, with singles including Blues, B-L-O-O-Z-E, Hollywood, and a Simple Man, which, I mean, somebody else made Simple Man. They just kind of gets copied. They next released Sixes, Sevens, and Nines before splitting up in 1992. They sporadically reunited over the years, eventually putting out the comeback album High Water in 2017. They probably did separate by the 1992 stuff because it's kind of the end of, you know, the hair bands anyway, so
0: yeah.
1: What do you think about, it's not so much their fault, it's kind of times are changing, but what do you think about the guy that found Junkyard?
0: No, I'm sorry, yeah, I don't even know the band at all, so
1: yeah, I was hoping you did, because I was like, I don't know.
0: Yeah,
1: you know?
0: Because I actually used to listen to the hair bands and so forth, and if I don't know them, I mean, their biggest album made it to, what, 105 on the top 200?
1: Yeah, peaked at 105, yeah. I mean, included Blues, Hollywood, Simple Man, which Simple Man comes from, you know, Lynyrd Skynyrd, so I guess they just covered it, so.
0: Yeah.
1: Anyway, yeah, I say no to, we'll just move along here. Our next guy is Jonathan Kaplan. 5-time Emmy-nominated director for TV and films, died at his home in Los Angeles on August 1st after a battle with liver cancer. He was 77. Kaplan was born in Paris on November 25th, 1947, to actress Frances Heflin, a film composer, and Soul Kaplan. Actress and a film composer. There we go. He moved to Los Angeles and then to New York at a young age. He began his career as a child actor in the Broadway production of The Dark at the Top of the Stairs, helmed by Aaliyah Kazan. Kaplan earned his bachelor's degree from the University of Chicago, and then he studied film at the New York University, where he was tutored by Martin Scorsese. So that's pretty good connections. The Goodfellas director recommended him to Roger Corman, who produced his first feature film, the sex comedy Night Call Nurses. I've never seen that. Actually, I gotta watch that now. just to study up. Night Call Nurses, wow. Kaplan directed 7 additional features throughout the 1970s, including The Student Teachers, 1973, The Slams, 1973, Truck Turner, 1974, and his first major studio film, White Line Fever, 1975. His filmography includes directing 2 actresses to Academy Award nominations, Jodie Foster in The Accused, 1988, and Michelle Pfeiffer's in 1992's Love Field. You know, I've actually completely forgot about that movie, Love Field. I remember it coming out, and I didn't watch it then. I haven't watched it since. So.
0: I never even heard about that movie.
1: I had heard about it, but I don't think it's like another Kennedy thing, but it's not. I don't know. I got to like look that up, too. I got to look that up and the Night Call Nurses. Those two things I have to look up. Man, I got to do some research. So, Foster Knapp, her first Academy Award for Best Actress. Kaplan directed several music videos as well as episodes of ER, as I used to call her. Fallen Angels, Law and Order, SUV, Crossing Jordan, Without a Trace, Brothers and Sisters, The Witches of East End. His final theatrical release was 1999's Broke Down Palace, starring Claire Danes and Kate Beckinsale. Kaplan is survived by his daughter, Molly Kaplan, his sister, actress Nora Heflin, his nieces, Hannah and Lisa. So, yeah, those are 2. I always used to call it ER. So, ER over you. So, yeah. And Law and Order SUV, because they like sports utility vehicles. What do you got to say about old John Kaplan here, sir?
0: No. To me, the greatest thing that he did was he happened to be taught by Martin Scorsese. I'm with you. I probably am going to look up Night Call Nurses later just to find out what kind of movie it is.
1: Yeah, he's like, hey, this guy, Roger Corman, he's directing this feature film. It's a sex comedy called Night Call Nurses. And I'm like, I wonder if it's more sex than comedy, but let's figure that one out. And I also love Phil. We have to figure out Love Phil, too. Anyway, speaking of sex, our next person is Lonnie Anderson. I'll read this, but we'll go over what our thoughts of Lonnie Anderson are after that. But Lonnie Anderson, the 2-time Emmy-nominated star of classic CBS sitcom WKRP in Cincinnati, which all rhymes. That's why I can say WKRP in Cincinnati, so that rhymes, died on August 3rd at 79. Born in St. Paul, Minnesota in 1945 to an environmental chemist and a model, Anderson slowly rose through the ranks of show business with bit parts on series like SWAT, Barnaby Jones, and The Bob Newhart Show. Her big break came in 1978 with the plum role on WKRP in Cincinnati, which she played Jennifer Marlowe. The fictional station's clever, enterprising, and endlessly enthusiastic receptionist. The actress went on to reprise her role on the new WKRP in Cincinnati for 2 years, joined the main cast of Nurses, a spinoff of Golden Girls, spinoff of Empty Nest. Okay, that's confusing. So she joined the main cast of Nurses, a spinoff of Golden Girls, spinoff of Empty Nest. Now, Remember, Empty Nest was about a guy.
0: Yeah.
1: And his daughter.
0: But I'm pretty sure that Empty Nest was spun off of Golden Girls, because Golden Girls was the original. That was...
1: Yeah, Golden Girls was the original, and she was dating that one weird guy that was in some kind of... He was in some different movies. He was kind of like... He was always like an odd comedian, like in my book. And, like, you know, more... Like a little slapstick in it, you know, he just... Sometimes did more with his face than was joked. And he had some movies out too. But the thing was, I think B. Arthur.
0: But I've never heard of Nurses. So
1: yeah, I never heard of Nurses either. And I remember watching Empty Nest, because Empty Nest was about him and his daughter.
0: Yeah.
1: His daughter left the nest. I think she'd come back or something.
0: Yeah. Both of his daughters all of a sudden moved back in with him.
1: But Nurses, I do not remember. So Nurses was a spinoff of Empty Nest, which is odd enough that Empty Nest would have its own spinoff. Anyway, and appeared in guest roles in the film A Night at the Roxbury. Oh, yeah, she filmed in the movie, A Night at the Roxbury. And she was the mother of the Batavi twins, her brother. Yeah, brothers, yeah. And series like Melrose Place and Sabrina the Teenage Witch. Anderson is survived by her husband, folk musician Bob Flick, her son, Quentin Anderson Reynolds, daughter, Deidre Hoffman, and son-in-law, Charlie Hoffman, and numerous stepchildren, grandchildren, and step-grandchildren. So she had a lot of family.
0: Yeah.
1: It's kind of weird to think that I didn't think this at the end. She's still married to somebody else, Bob Flick.
0: Well, she was married to Bob Flick. She was with Burt Reynolds for I don't know how many years.
1: Yeah, they started sometime in the 70s and then kind of went through like the 90s. Like, because when she was doing, I guess, Nurses and stuff like that, you know?
0: Yeah.
1: And when Designing Women was out, like, they were still a couple. And I think sometime around like 1994 or 5, they started splitting up. Because I think even Burt Reynolds did a show. Like in the mid 90s, and then like she was sometimes on it, but she wasn't really a main cast member.
0: Well, they're probably kind of friendly either way. They do have a child together.
1: Yeah, and so I don't know, like some of them sad things because, like, you know, the whole Burt Reynolds thing and everything else, but at the same time, she was what was considered, I guess, you know, like you say, like a sex symbol, correct?
0: Yeah.
1: Like Farrah Fawcett, Lonnie Anderson, Cheryl Teagues, people like that.
0: Yes.
1: Yeah. And sometimes, like, you know, it was because of their well endowment and big boobage. And sometimes
0: during the late 70s, she was probably considered one of the hottest women walking around.
1: Yes, yes. And one of the things is there was another woman on, like, the same show, WKRP in Cincinnati, and they would always do these things where they would have, like, the wholesome girl, and they would have, like, the, well, they wouldn't say, you know, slut, but basically that's what they were insinuating. And this happened a lot in the 1970s and 1960s. And she had another girl that was on there, and I can't remember her name right now. She was,
0: well,
1: like,
0: I remember,
1: like,
0: the character. The other female character was called Bailey.
1: Yeah, Bailey, yes, yes.
0: And
1: Bailey
0: she was the bookworm, or the kind of the nerdy girl, as compared to Lonnie Anderson, which was just, I don't know, a Hollywood girl, I guess. I mean,
1: it was almost like, you know, like really, like a lot of those type of people were always kind of the ones where they were basically saying, hey, look, we do understand that, like, the whole, like...
0: One was normal pretty, the other one was Hollywood pretty, I guess.
1: Yeah, like, the other one was more like, hey, I get roles by my looks, and, you know, I may be sleeping with people who know...
0: One's the girl next door, the other one's the girl that... One's the girl next door, the other one is obviously, like, a model type.
1: Yeah, and I always thought that it was kind of like basically presenting Hollywood's darkest secrets. Like, hey, if you want to really get somewhere in this business, you better, you know, look like this and put out kind of thing. And so, but it was always like, you know, what was like the old 60s reference to sex pot kind of thing or whatever the deal is. So, like, you would always have that. Then you'd always have her contrast with this one that's like, hey, I'm naive and whatever, and I'm not, like, ways the world savvy, you know, like you. And so, but Lonnie Anderson was obviously not that one. Lonnie Anderson was more like, you know, there was Ginger and Mary whatever.
0: Eye candy.
1: On, huh?
0: Eye candy. That's the best way I could probably describe it.
1: Eye candy, yeah. So, like, yeah, like, there was, what was the other girl on, Gilligan's Island, Marianne?
0: Marianne would have been the Bailey of Gilligan's Island.
1: Yeah, so there was a lot of these. And then, even when you see Three's Company, it came out much later, like, well, this actually came in 78, so I'm not going to say it came out much later.
0: Yeah, Janet would have been the girl next door, whereas Chrissy Snow would have been the eye candy.
1: Yeah, exactly. So, having all those in there and everything else, these different characters, that's what she was. And, I mean, it was really cool because, like, when her and Burt Reynolds were together, I mean, like, you know, they had the whole, remember, like, when they say Bradgelina and all this crap?
0: Yeah.
1: Well, they were really one of those couples that were really, like, you know, I guess when Elizabeth Taylor was with old Burt, how was his name? I can't think of it right now. That kind of couple, those kind of, like, the so-said Hollywood power couples, really don't have a lot of power. It's just that they're very famous and they're very known, Richard Burton. And they became that. I mean, that was really their big thing. Like, in the early 80s, that's, you know, who they were. I mean, Burt Reynolds, Lonnie Anderson, I mean, for Christ's sake. So then, you know, there was, like, a gap after that. But the thing is, it really was sad. Like, they split and everything. But that's who Lonnie Anderson is. And I do think Lonnie Anderson is pretty damn important. I don't know. What are your opinion on Lonnie Anderson, sir?
0: Oh, yeah, she's getting in. I mean, she's been, like, in film through a lot of my childhood. Beyond that, it's like I guess it comes down to nepotism just because of her relations, this, that, and the other thing. She's probably been significantly involved in who knows how many shows, this, that, and the other.
1: Yeah, I mean, she was in a lot of stuff.
0: I mean, her musician husband, Bob Fleck. But think about who her children are. Quentin Anderson is Burt Reynolds' kid. Daughter of Deborah Hoffman.
1: Yeah.
0: Is, I don't know. I know Hoffman, it was a big name.
1: Charlie Hoffman and everything too, yeah. These, I mean, like, the thing is that when you start looking at all the stuff and you go back into, like, these people back then, really, to me, it reminds me of the whole time, like, you know, Burt Reynolds always wanted to have, like, kind of a serious career, but Burt Reynolds would always tell people that he liked, yeah, I'll do your movie, I'll do your movie, I'll do your movie. So he kind of just cornered himself and, like, it was just, you know, jokey movies and then eventually kind of goofy movies. He was just doing stuff for other people. And so, like, eventually when they tried to turn around and say, I want to do something serious, he never really could get something serious. And I think the really only serious role he got was that one, you know, with the porno store one. I forget what that one was called. And so, but then he still didn't get an Oscar.
0: He did an action movie. I'm pretty sure he did one action movie.
1: Well, he did some serious movies, but he wanted to kind of win an award for, like, an Oscar or something.
0: Yeah.
1: That's why he wanted, his last movie he wanted to do was that one where Quentin Tarantino was going to do about, like, Charles Manson, and he's going to be that guy that ran the ranch.
0: Mm-hmm.
1: But he died right before then. He wanted to make that his kind of last breakout role, chance of winning an Oscar, but never happened. So it kind of reminds me of a sad story. But I got to say, Lonnie's definitely in, and I would vote in Burt 15,000 more times.
0: Yeah.
1: So I miss both of them. Sad. Like, missing part of your childhood, Burt and Lonnie Anderson. Well, Burt Reynolds and Lonnie Anderson. Anyway, I guess we're about out of time. So goodbye, Lonnie. What do you got to say, Mr. Rain, before we head on out?
0: Thanks for listening, folks. We'll be back again next week with more episodes of I Have No Line.
1: All right. We'll be back with more episodes of Everything You Live and Everything Under the Sun. Also, check out our broadcast for Tuesday, Wednesday, and Thursday nights. Those are not all ours. Shows, but hey, they'll be coming. If they're not here this week, they'll be here next week or the week after. But again, thanks for joining us on this inaugural episode for I Have No Life on the Unexplained Radio Network. I've been your host, Nick Next. 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

0: 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This is the 8th day of October, 2026, here in Garland, the great republic of Texas. Man, I gotta say, there's a lot to talk about. There is a lot to talk about, and I'll get to that all in a second here. We got so much different things. But I'm going to start off the funniest stuff first, and then we'll get into the sexy talk, because that's always what people like to hear. They like funny, and they love the sexy, and that's what they always tell me. They always tell me that. They say, hey, look, can you do more funny at the beginning, and then more sexy at the end? I'm like, I'll try. Anyway, you can go to unexplainedradio.com, to the chat room, chat with the chatters, or you can actually give us a call here in the wild card line. Answer any of your related questions, sex, family, whatever. 469-893-0054 is stock advice. 469-893-0054 is for the wild card line. Plus one for international callers, 469-893-0054. We got about two more hours here on the wild card line, so we'll probably be going up to about 1 in the morning. So we're coming to you live from Garland, the Great Republic of Texas, the Unexplained Radio Network on the unexplainedradio.com. You can go there and check it out. And Unexplained Radio Network is a Wyoming-based corporation. It's a company based in the Wyomings. Yeah. Company. Why did I say corporation? All right. That being said, you can also, if you're so willing and so inclined and so absolutely fascinating, go hit the menu button way at the top or the contact button way at the bottom. Menu button will take you to another page and say, hey, do you want to join? Contact button will just put you in an email. Send us an email. Say exactly what you want to tell us. Also, you can even call the wildcard line and leave a message later on in the future. It doesn't matter. Maybe I'll respond to the message in the future. But we will not answer after 2 hours. But the contact emails, if you know that you can absolutely do a show, 1 hour, every week, 45 weeks at least out of 52-week year, and you can be absolutely fascinating, you can hold that conversation for at least an hour, maybe with somebody else you love, maybe somebody you hate, whatever the fuck. Maybe take call. I don't know what the fuck. Just do what you got to do. You present the information to us, then we'll figure it out. We'll see if that makes a lot of sense. If it makes sense, great. You can have your own show. You can do what I do. Piss people off and make people not want to listen. But as long as it's absolutely fascinating. Now, another thing I want to actually mention is that before we move any further, and I always want to say this, we're coming on Veterans Day. The November 11th is coming up. And if there is a veterans organization you want to support out there, I do encourage you highly to support the veterans organizations that target all veterans, not just a few, not just one, and takes all the administrative costs and walks away, doesn't build one house for one guy, and then says, hey, the rest of these millions of dollars I'll put in my fucking pocket. No, I'm talking about the American Legion of Veterans of Foreign Wars. The Veterans of Foreign Wars, American Legion, serve all veterans all the time, every day of the week, and even places local to you. Posts are right near your house. They help with veterans' funerals. They help with veterans' benefits. They help actually securing veterans basically different weapons they should have received. They didn't, whatever reason. There's a ton of different things these services they actually offer. Not only that, it offers services for veterans as a whole. So, I really got to say that if you do not want to give directly to an organization, a large national organization, even with the American Legion or Veterans Foreign Wars, maybe you don't want to go on there and donate just money and not know where the hell that money goes to. Walk into your local post, say, how can I help? And they will give you about 1,000 different ways to fucking help them. You may be able to help buy the post flag. You may be able to just help donate to whatever little cause they're doing right then. And you may just be able to help donate with the operational cost to keep that post running to help service veterans and serve veterans for the years to come in the future. So again, help the American Legion, help the veterans of foreign wars. There's posts always around you, and those posts are dying, folks. They're dying off because people are not having enough money to put into them. Costs keep going up. Hell, the other day, the American Legion was targeted by the IRS. Say that the American Legion, the Sons of the American Legion, 400,000 members strong, should be taxed. So, come on. There's money coming out all over the place. They're hemorrhaging it. And when they go out there and offer a service and they charge stuff, and they charge the littlest price possible. It's the only place in town you can find a $3 beer or $2 beer sometimes because they want to service their members with the cheapest things possible because they want to maintain the smallest margins possible. So when something happens, they ain't got the money for it, guys. And that's why all these posts are closing. So if you want to help out somebody or you just want to go visit, hell, you may be a regular there in the future. Go see your American Legion post, see your VFW post, see how you can help. You don't have to be a veteran. You can go there. You could be a son of a veteran. You can be a grandson of a veteran. You could be a wife of a veteran. Help out. All right. That's my spiel on the American Legion and VFW post. Help out those organizations that help out the most amount of veterans. Don't help out the ones that help out one guy and then pocket the rest of the money. You know what I'm talking about. All right. Moving on. We have a lot of different little stories we're going to go over tonight. I'm going to see how many I can get through. We have stories on ugly women and the ways that they feel they're being treated different by hot women than by men as, oh wait, ugly women, how they are treated by men as opposed to how hot women are treated by men, which we'll see. I mean, hey, maybe very interesting. Who the fuck knows? But first, I want to talk on a subject we've done before. It's a funny one. Texting and funny text. Things that you didn't think was going to happen, but it did happen because people are either stupid or they're very funny. All right, let's read off our first one. Men with 2 hours of free time a week be like, I want to date you. Yes, that is true. They have no fucking free time at all, but they have a brief window between 4 a.m. and 6 a.m. on a Wednesday. So if you can't meet that, it's your problem. Yeah, why? I mean, you're over there saying you always want to go out, but you can't even go out at 4 a.m. to 6 a.m. I mean, goddamn, the Waffle House is open. Shit, what the hell's your problem? On Wednesday, just on Wednesday, not any other day. Any other day, man, they're too busy. Number two, okay, there's two conversations here, so we'll start off in the first one. First person says, God spent his time on you. Oh my, it's got some little like hearty eye things. And the second person says, how many girls have you said that to before? And he comes back and says, a few, but it's your turn to hear it now. Concentrate. That's a good one, man. I had to take a picture of that one. That's pretty fucking funny. That is, yes. The funny thing is, a lot of times, sometimes you don't say something to a lot of women, on those dating apps. You just basically just say like one time, and then, but they think you say a lot of people. But again, introductions, I do copy and paste. I copy and paste introductions because that's what I want to tell you about me. I want you to understand that, and I want you to concentrate. Anyway, God damn it. I was going to try to send it to Biff, but I can't. I got rid of some, a lot of stuff on my phone, and his number went away too. I got his number. I still got his number. It's just I don't have any, text on there, so I can't find him. I did send that one. That was pretty fucking funny. I like the concentrate part. Turn to hear and concentrate. I would actually, I mean, if I was a chick, or a dude or whatever, who the other person was receiving this thing, dude chick. Hey, you know what you got when you got a dude and a chick? You got a dick. There you go. All right. If I was a dick, I would go out with that guy. I'd be like, yeah, fuck, it sounds pretty funny. I mean, shit, of course. I mean, you got to write so many people to find someone. So, just give them a shot. I mean, if you're that interested, you're already texting. So, Number three, my online relationship didn't work out. I guess I wasn't enough. My online work. So somebody wrote this. My online relationship didn't work out. I guess that wasn't enough. I don't get that one. I really don't. I mean, maybe you do out there. I was on a Twitter post. I guess I wasn't enough. Like, I guess like internet based. Fuck if I know, man. That one doesn't get me. Okay, number four. Here we go. Two people again. I like these. First person says, hi. Second person says, hey, I really like your glasses, but wrote it GLSSSES, whatever. And then the next person wrote, I'm sorry, I'm horrible at responding, but thank you. So I don't know what days they respond. I think one is was the first person wrote hi like at 10:36 p.m. on like December 7th. It says, and 3:09 p.m. the other person wrote back, and then they wrote back, I guess, at 1:08 p.m. the next day. Who knows? All right, whatever. The next person writes, "Hey, it's all good. By springtime, I'll know your favorite color." Well, yeah, you know, there you go. You know, that's a way to really lighten up the mood. It's not that funny, but it's lighten up the mood. Lighten up the mood. Yeah, there you go. Number five, and this, I guess, is a Twitter one or X or fuck. It gets fucked. "The reason why I'm not on Hinge is because I really don't have 6 pictures of myself." Oh, wow. I was, like, just barred from Hinge for some fucking reason. I wrote somebody, and they banned that person, and then now I'm banned for life from fucking Hinge. And the weird thing is, when you get banned from life from one of them, they ban you on the rest of them. Like, I'm banned on Hinge and everything else, and I'm like, the fuck did I do? I don't know. Tell everybody to fuck themselves, you know? That's what you want. You want to get fucked. You know, that's why you're on that thing. I don't know, man. I'm done with all that shit anyway. I'm so over all of it. But, because I'm so excited about all these things. Number six, where one person writes, "Dolly Parton dying got me thinking about how I will always love you." And the response is, "This can't be how I found out." Well, you know, I mean, hey, he wanted to tell you, and that's how you found out. X, this comes from somebody else on the Twitter. "After months of flirting, we finally took the next step. We don't talk anymore." Yeah, that's about right. I mean, you know, that's the next big leap of not talking anymore. Going back to being strangers. You know, it really is funny how, like, I've read so many stories about people who got divorced or separated or whatever the fuck. Really mainly divorced, but it's the same thing if you separate from somebody. And then the person thought, especially with divorce, they thought, well, I thought they would still be there to help me out and listen to my stories and then, you know, understand me. And usually it's women that say that, not guys. And the guy's just like, fuck it, I am the fuck out of here. Why the fuck would I want to be here with you if you don't like me? And I don't get that. I don't understand, like, why anybody thinks when a relationship ends, guess what? It's over, folks. There's not like, you know, well, let's just go back to being friends. You know what? Fuck you and fuck your friends. I wouldn't want, like, if you don't want to be with me as a person, then I don't want to be with you as an anything. Let's just go back to being no one, you know? It's like that that one song that came out a few years ago about, like, I guess 15 fucking years now or something like that. Now you're just somebody that I used to know kind of thing. Yeah, that's what you are. That's all you fucking are, and that's all you're ever going to be if you break up with somebody. All right, number eight. This is another Twitter one here. "My girlfriend said she was sick of me pretending to be a detective and that we should split up. Good idea. I said that way we can cover more ground." Oh, my God. Yeah, that's a good one. That's a good one. Yeah. I mean, she kind of set you up for that one. That is a lot like, I gotta say, that one's a lot like Biff. Biff is always, like, spying and doing shit on the ladies he's with because he cares. He really cares. He wants them to be safe. Anyway. We got a monster. Sorry about that. Another one on Twitter / X, or whatever the fuck they call it. X. I hate saying X because, anyway, call it Twitter. I'm gonna say Twitter for the rest of the fucking night. I hear a lot of people saying Twitter. They don't care about calling it X. "Men used to give up when you told them about your fake boyfriend. Now they ask you, how long have you been together and why don't you have a ring yet? Like, why are you making me feel insecure about my fake boyfriend? I wanted to marry you." Yeah. Oh, man. Yeah, what the fuck is wrong with that guy? Your fake boyfriend. I mean, shit, this guy is telling you, if I was your boyfriend, I would have already proposed, but your fake boyfriend, he's just a fucking loser. You need to dump that zero and get yourself a loser hero. Anyway, that's a good one, man. There's some good ones tonight. Some of them, we start out slow. We start out a little slow, but we're going good. Another X. I feel mentioning my girlfriend around my friends with relationship issues.
1: Okay.
0: So how I feel mentioning my girlfriend around my friends with relationship issues. And it shows this guy, this kind of cartoon thing, holding up some green blob, and they're just looking at it. Okay, well, I get the point. The sentiment is they're dumbasses and they're just not in a relationship. Whatever. All right, well, that's a little too visual. It still didn't make any sense to me. X also goes on, basically showing somebody's some of their phone. So it's just a thing from their fucking phone. Somebody wrote, "Alcohol kills you slowly," and they responded, "I need Smith or SMTH or smooth SMTH faster to kill me." And then they wrote, "I need SMTH." As it replied to that comment, "I need the SMTH." As a, oh, like, and then he wrote, "A situationship, perhaps." What the fuck is SMTH, though? That's my problem. What is SMTH? SMTH meaning. All right, see, I didn't know what the fuck that means. I write words, not acronyms. I mean, it's a slang abbreviation for something. Okay. Wow, you couldn't just wrote something, man. I mean, that's so hard. Actually, you can write the S and the O and the M, and usually that word just pops up. You can just tap on it, and then you don't have to write the rest of it. So by writing three letters saves you that fourth letter, and you write the whole fucking word. Isn't that fucking amazing? God, man, people are fucking lazy as shit, man. And the M, and usually that word just pops up. You can just tap on it, and then you don't have to write the rest of it. So by writing three letters saves you that fourth letter, and you write the whole fucking word. Isn't that fucking amazing?

thing clean. When I go to work, I just throw shit all over the place because somebody else will fucking clean it up. That's two modes. I don't have two modes. I do the same thing at work I do at home. And when I write you an email or a letter or whatever the fuck I'm writing you, I'm going to write the exact same way as in a text. When I see laziness, I think of lazy people. So there you go. So I need something faster to kill me. So, okay, so that's what she said. Alcohol kills you slowly, so I need something faster to kill me instead of situationship, perhaps. Hey, I agree with him. He's just like saying, look, I'm fucking tired listening to your bullshit. You want to fucking have sex and barely be knowing each other or whatever the fuck. Number 12, another X one here. It's so fun to get back on Hinge and see all the same people. It's my community checking back in. Yeah, it is funny. That's why some of the dating apps I just really am so done with because of the, everybody's the same motherfuckers on there. It's like they never go anywhere. It's like nobody drops off, nobody comes on. It's like basically dating apps sometimes are limbo for, what is it? Purgatory. When I say limbo, it's purgatory. You're constantly stuck in limbo. This Vermes is up, and this is number 13. Their story was, apologies for the increase of activity on my social media. I have recently developed a crush. Response goes on, oh, I forgot how awful it is to have a crush. Yesterday, goddammit, I got some weird picture on there. I came home from work and did nothing but have a crush. I hope this ends soon. Also, why is my coffee just milk today? There you go. All right. Well, I guess it works. I like the part of the coffee. Yeah. It is what it is. All right. Fuck if I know. Having a girlfriend. This is what it says. Number 14. The title, having a girlfriend. This is another X one. 1347. So I get 1:47 in the afternoon. Your kitten is hungry. 1347, again, 1:47 in the afternoon. The kitten gobbles up the fish. 1348, 1:48 in the afternoon. Your kitten wants attention. So I guess he's basically saying, like, yeah, you got somebody that keeps fucking having to type every damn little thing or write you about every little thing instead of taking action on their behalf. All right. Number 15, actually, be exactly like Ruby. Okay, that's what they type at the top. So don't be funny. Okay, so one person says, this is, I guess, a post from somebody else. They cut and paste on theirs. They said, actually be exact like Ruby. And the guy that did the original X post said, don't be like Ruby girls. And then the starts off says, are you a Trumpy? And then it says, let me breathe first. And then the response from the other person is, so that's a yes. And the other person says, it's a yes, no, maybe, it's whatever. And then it goes back to, it says, so you are, I knew it. Boo, orange man, shame, you hate women. Okay, I don't know who the woman is in this one here, or the guy. I don't know who Ruby is. I guess Ruby is the other one. Whatever. I mean, I think people get... I hate... Democrats and Republicans. So, I mean, I just do my own fucking thing. I mainly vote Green Party and Libertarian because that's all that's left. And so, and fuck it. And people are like, well, hey, look, that's not going to help. It's like, well, I can either sit at home and not vote, and I can do that, you know, or I can vote for these other ones and fuck over two other parties. How about that? Hey, they fuck me over, so I can't fuck them over. And I got like completely different fucking opinions on everything else. And I've told you about that on the, other show. So number 16, goes on to say here from WS, one person writes, well, we will talk later. I'm on 1%. And the person writes back, battery. And they said, no, patience. And they said, oh, well, they're just a smart ass. Now that's the thing. Fucking asshole. Anyway. Alright. Be like or not like Ruby. Who the fuck Ruby is. Be like Jack Ruby. Go ahead and kill somebody that killed somebody else. I don't know what the fuck I'm saying. No, don't kill anybody. If you want to kill somebody, I always said, start with yourself.

once you've really perfected it and you're completely dead, then head out the door and go get them. Anyway, number 17. Men are like, I need to make that beautiful woman my girlfriend so I can ignore her to play League of Legends. Yeah, well, that's the way some guys are. I don't play games, babes. You know, so for all you lucky ladies out there, I don't play games in the bedroom with your emotions, and I certainly don't play League of Bullshit, whatever the hell that is. Yeah. Anyway, number 18, I don't know where I'm going with that. Even my worst day single is better than an average day dating a loser. Okay. I mean, you know, well, why do you pick out losers? That's your question to you. Caitlin wrote, if he's DMing you, then he's DMing lots of other girls too. Yeah. But I know from experience, he's not doing it well. Okay. Well, there you go. Yeah. Maybe you can DM me better later on. Number 20. He's the one. This is what somebody wrote about some post here. I'm going to get your name tatted tomorrow. What's your name again? That's a good one. Yeah. Good name. Number 21. Am I going insane? Most random skill is playing the harmonica with my feet. That's a good way to play it. And then she wrote back, or this is like L or something. Person wrote back, said, okay, I gotta ask, how do you figure you can play the harmonica with your feet? And the person wrote, I didn't. You're weird. Laughing my ass off. Well, I'd be like, hey, motherfucker, you're the one who said it, bitch. I said bitch because I was saying it was a guy. I was like, fuck that motherfucker. I like calling guys bitches. I don't like calling women the same. I'd rather call a woman an asshole. So, there you go. Little bitch. Number 22. Has anyone figured out how to be normal about liking someone yet? Nah, they haven't figured that shit out. They're fucked up. Number 23. I cannot do this dating shit no more. Am I an ass for this? Well, if you're not shitting anymore, then you're not an ass. I guess that's the way it works. Let's see here. Oh, okay. Sorry. Yeah, there's more to that. I thought there was something else. Okay, so they put a picture. All right, there's two things here. I was just trying to play off of that. Number, person one, hi. Person two, hi. What do you study? I guess this person two is the person who wrote this. Person one, studied in social media and management. And person two says, ah, and do you currently work? And the person wrote, yes, part-time of front of house. Okay. And the person wrote, oh, cool. So how long have you been in the UK? And I guess the chat continues. The person writes, since 2024. Studied, graduated, then worked. And the person writes, very nice. What language did you speak? They wrote, English, Mandarin, and Cantonese. And then they wrote, that's impressive. I'm learning a bit of Mandarin. They wrote, really? Wow. And it continues on. And they wrote, yes, learning to speak some phrases. So where in China did you grow up? And the guy wrote, Shenzhen. And they wrote, that's so cool. Were you taught English from a young age? And they wrote, yeah, since kindergarten. And they wrote back, the original person wrote back, wait. So I guess that was the shit. Like, they were taught since kindergarten. So were you, oh, wait. Okay, so it says, so yeah, this is where the punchline is, I guess. That's cool. So were you taught English from a young age? They wrote, yeah, since kindergarten. And they wrote, were you taught how to ask questions? Yes, this is fucking true. Let me go back and what the original complaint was about this whole fucking thing, because that's going to make this a lot clearer. Number 23, this is from T. Some woman wrote, I cannot do this dating shit no more. Am I an ass for this? No, you're completely fucking right. You're completely fucking right. I have been on more than a couple of dates. And I'm not saying, like, I've had dates where they've asked questions, I've asked questions, everything worked out, everything was perfect. Sometimes it didn't, you know, the relationship didn't, you know, go past the first date. Sometimes it went a couple of days. But at least we worked out things, you know, like everything else. I hate when somebody just sits there on their ass
and you got to ask question after question after question, and then all you're getting is yes or no's, not really a lot out of them, or just small things. They don't want to ask you any questions. And so what you inevitably start doing is you ask a question, they give you an answer, and you make an elaborate story on what your opinion on that question is, and then they think you talk too much, or they didn't feel like they were, involved that much. And it's like, get off your ass, all right? Ask me some fucking questions for once, because I started with questions. I started with questions. Hey, where'd you go to school? And I said, oh, I went to a university. Oh, okay, which university did you go to? It's like, oh, I went to the University of Colorado Boulder. Oh, okay, what'd you study? Oh, I study political science. Oh, okay, so what do you do? I work in phlebotomy. Okay, so how the hell did you get there? And then they tell you, oh, well, I also got a degree in, biology. And you're pulling teeth. And then eventually you're like, I have a friend of mine that did the exact same thing. They went and they were an engineer. They got biology, phlebotomy, they did all that stuff because they wanted to become a doctor, and they went to Texas A&M, but then they fucked up, and then they became Dr. Dave. And, you didn't pass the first year, second time. And then they think, man, that guy talks too much. I'm like, what the fuck do you want from me? I'm getting tired of having, pull teeth on every fucking question. You don't even fucking ask a question? Ugh. Yeah, that happens every once in a while. Anyway. Digress. I agree with her completely. She's completely fucking right. That motherfucker never learned how to ask a fucking question. I agree. Number 24. Anyone else's hinge down? Because I've been having this glitch for a few months now. And they show in here, no likes yet. We're here to help. We can get you seen by more dates. And this was the first thing. Is this like, okay. And the second one says, wait, fucking back. And the next part shows, no matches right now. Matches are more intentional on Hinge. We can help you improve the chances. Boost your profile. Okay, so I guess he didn't boost profile, bitch. Number 25, Nick. Got unmatched after this. Time to call it a day on Hinge, I think. Okay, so it says today, he sent out, I'd fall for you if you had a smooth comp or letterboxed account. Okay, so that is, he's replying on something they had on, I guess it's from Hinge. They sent something on Hinge. His response to that, what the other person said on Hinge was, I'd fall for you if you had a smooth comp or a letterboxed account. His response was yes to the latter. So the original person that wrote that wrote back. And they said, you have both? I said, no, only the letterboxed. Sorry. And then the original person that wrote that said, that's not the latter, is it then? Okay. Remember, the smooth comp first, letterboxed second, okay? So the latter is letterboxed. The former is smooth comp. It says yes to the latter. You have both. I don't know why it says you have both. It said no, only the letterboxed. The letterbox is the latter, okay? It's not the former. The former was smooth comp. He said, that's not the latter, is it then? And then the person responds, because that is the latter, actually. What do you mean? You put the letter box after smooth comp, which makes it the latter. Item in your sentence. Item in your sentence, okay. I don't know what the fuck a letter box or smooth comp is. Like smooth compliment or... but it was. I mean, you're right about that shit. Hell, Got a month after this, time to call it a day on Hinge, I think. Yeah, you're right. Well, fuck them motherfuckers, man. Shit. I don't understand what letterboxed is. I don't know what the shit is. I mean, y'all are making stuff up now. Okay, number 26. Girlfriend dropped a banger. First of all, fuck you. Second of all, I love you. Oh. I mean, what?
Actually, fuck you is a very nice thing. It's like, hey, I want you to go, you know, fuck yourself. You know, come on. Can you do that? I mean, you know, I mean, hey, you're going to do it anyway because you're going to sit at home whacking off. So. Mm-hmm. Very nice. Very nice. Number 27 says, hey, baby. This is on X. It says, hey, baby, what's wrong? Are you okay? You haven't even tried to rage bait me today. Maybe they'll try it later. Who knows? 28, this is our last one on this one. Every time I talk to you, I feel confused. I never met anyone like you, the first person says. Second person says, stop love booming me. Or we didn't say bombing. It says love, B-O-M-I-N-G. So like it's booming, love booming me. And then it said, it's not a compliment. You scare me. Oh, I guess it was supposed to be love bombing. It says, every time I talk to you, I feel confused. I never met anyone like you. Oh, okay. And I guess first, stop love bombing me. But they wrote it booming. It's not a compliment. You scare me. So that's why he never met anybody like you. He's like, my God, this motherfucker's fucked in the head. Ah, God. Crazy, crazy shit. I'm telling you, man. Well, there's a lot of damn different things that go on, I can tell you. Really, with relationships and all that entails, there's a lot of shit that it entails. I don't know what's wrong with most people. I think most people are kind of fucked in the head. I think it's very hard to actually find a good person, but they're out there. I remember one time, like I said, hey, look, what I'm going to do, I'm going to try to be a good person. I'm going to try to find good people out there. And by doing that, you are. It's just they're hard to find, man. You got to put your nose to the grindstone. You got to be the good person. And you're going to be a lot of dickheads. And then they're going to try, like, you know, be dickheads to you. But that's what they do. They're dickheads. But, you know, you'll find good people if you fucking really try. I'm not sure how many of these are on here. But I've got a few more minutes left. And in this first hour. It looks like there's quite a few, but I'm going to go through a few of these. I don't think I'm going to go through all of them, because I really want to get to my sexy ones later on. So, my sexy ones, I'm going to close that other screen out, because I don't want to get confused. My sexy ones, I think there's about 23 of them motherfuckers. And so, yeah, there's 23. Devastating, difficult, and complicated. Reasons why people walk away from their marriage. And, yes, I like this one. It doesn't really sound like a lot, but it's very good. Because, I mean, it's very weird to think about how people are and stuff. So, I didn't get any major, major sexy ones, but let's go on with some of this stuff here about, like, ugly women. Alright. We'll do number one. And, you know, we'll take about, like, let's see, what is it? We've been gone for a little bit, almost like 30 minutes now or something like that. I don't know. Am I right? A little over 30 minutes. Like, yeah, about 40 minutes. Okay, so we got about 20 more minutes. Let me do about 15 more minutes. We'll go to break. And we'll see what this is about. Number one, I was a bit of an ugly duckling. I'm still not conventionally attractive, but when I was a teen, I looked older than I was. And I didn't do anything to make myself attractive. So men are hostile. If they find you're unattractive, like angry at you for existing, they want you to know it. Sometimes it's just contempt or disgust. Sometimes it's going out of their way to be cruel. I remember one guy stopping me while I was walking past him to tell me I was ugly. The fuck do you live, man? I mean, Jesus. Et cetera, et cetera. My God. Like, you know, I you know, there's an expression, es culto, you know, somebody's culto, it's cultured, you know, que no son cultos, como si no, they're not cultured, I mean, that's a problem, that doesn't seem very cultured, it doesn't seem very educated, you know, I mean, I don't know what place you live, but it seems like that's something that goes on around there. Most of the time people don't say shit, you know. I have had a random stranger shout at me from across the street, oi, big nose. You've got a massive nose. Like, yeah, I've noticed, bruh. What do you need to point it out for? Do you feel powerful now? Space in the woods.
Actually, sometimes I like a chick that has a big nose. I think there are certain things on a woman that if it's like, okay, obviously we know this. Women's dimensions usually are generally smaller than everything else. They make them demure, diminutive, blah, blah, blah. But sometimes when there's something on a woman that's almost kind of like a guy, because I'm gay and I like men, it makes me attracted to them. I don't know. It's just sometimes there are certain little things. Like, I always like a woman that has a big nose or a nice Adam's apple or big wang, stuff like that, you know? Cool stuff. No, but there are things out there that, I mean, you can look at it, it's like, man, it's kind of like what a man has, but it's kind of hot, you know? It's an addition. Just, meh, you know. Yeah, that guy's gonna become a big old fat guy and die of diabetes, and he's gonna be like fucking like, man, I should have banged that one chick that had a big nose. Two, one of the hard-hitting lessons that didn't even happen to me, but it stuck with me so hard. I'll never forget it. I was living with a boyfriend in my early 20s. He had a house, and he rented out rooms for cheap to his friends. Oh, I sound like a real loser. So me, my boyfriend, and four other guys, dear Lord, man, you actually lived with the dude that was, oh, God. You know, I don't know. Anyway, that's lifestyle choices. We'll move on past that. All right. Gotta say. Yeah, it was a mess naturally. They were drinking all sorts of fun stuff. I had a close friend who was a late bloomer. She had been chubby in high school and had bad acne and was just super shy. She had lost the weight and acne, but still had scarring and some of the low self-esteem. One night we had a bunch of friends over, including her, and there was a ton of drinking. She ended up in the room with one of the guys. The next morning was absolutely terrible. She had left early for work, and the guy immediately started talking about how disgusting she was and how he wouldn't even have sex with her, but threw her a bone and let her blow him. Oh wow, he's a really hot dude, yeah. This is what I tell you ladies, you hear that story. If you're like, even if you're a six or a seven, which I think you're a hot woman, if you get with a guy that's an eight, mainly a nine or a ten, that is what they're doing to you. That's exactly what they're doing to you. They're just using you for sex because they're just kind of horny now, and they feel that, yeah, well, at least you got to blow me. Can you imagine that shit? And this motherfucker, you gotta think about it, that's when he's in his early 20s. He's probably 50 years old. By the time, well, if he's not 50 now, but if he's like when he's 50 years old, he's gonna be like 280 pounds, you know, just looking like shit himself. And but he used you. That's why you gotta fucking think of that shit. Just, never date somebody out of your class. You don't look, this is things. When you're a boxer, don't box somebody out of your weight class. And when you're in a class of like, you know, way you look, don't date anybody out of your class. You don't want to go too low because then you're not going to ever really make a relationship with them because you don't think they're hot enough. And you don't want to go too high because then they're just going to use you. Comes on and says, next part, I've never been so disgusted at the way they all talked and laughed at her. I couldn't believe that he would genuinely use her like that. Part of this is one thing. I'll get back in a second. Let me read what she wrote. He talked about her with such genuine hatred, but still used her to get off. It was absolutely dehumanizing. I've never been so mad. I went off on all of them, and it was the biggest fight I've ever had with my boyfriend. And at that point, I will never forget how easy it was for them to objectify her, and that like that. That memory stays with me. Unusual form 3267. Let me tell you this. You know more about that guy than probably anybody else because he lives there with you and everything else. Now, my thing goes back to it. He probably said that because he really wanted to. I don't know. Like, if he. I got a couple of different opinions on this. One, maybe he is just a hot dude and, you know, whatever. But let's say he's not. And let's say that he was really horny because he never gets laid. And this was an easy lay. And then she blew him. He blew his load. And he came. He couldn't do anything else because he's the one. You know, the hell was that expression? One chump pump. That's it.
and or one pump chump or whatever the fuck, you know, backwards, forwards, it all makes the same shit. And then now he's like, yeah, you know, like, I mean, I could only get my load off the one time because she was so ugly. And it's like, yeah, you can't get your load off another fucking time to save your fucking life, bitch. And the other second part of this coin is that because he didn't want to have to admit to his friends that he banged an ugly chick, because, man, I get so much hotter tail. And I would have been like, if I was a chick, I said, man, you do. Where are they? I never see them come in here. I don't know. I mean, like, is your right hand considered hot tail? I don't know what the fuck you're talking about, man. One thing I've always hated in life, and I don't really care about anything else, is I hate people that demean other people for things they can't control. I just think it's just such poor taste. It's just basically, if you're consider yourself better, or if you have an advantage over somebody else that they don't have, and you don't use it wisely, then you're worse than that motherfucker could ever be. And like she's saying, like she's looking at it, it's like her friend, she's just like, well, her friend has some issues. You're a fucking horrible human being. That's something you can't get over. You can't change that shit, man. Number three. We got deep there. Number three. I was on a trip at the small club in college. There were a few more girls than boys. Before the trip, a couple of girls came up to me and basically said, it's too crowded in the girls' room. You won't mind sleeping in the boys' room, right? And so it was like me and five guys in a large hotel room. While all the other girls were in the room together, they were good guys, but still, Legos in the dark. So did she think because, like, you know, all the other girls were, like, worried they were going to try to do something because they were hot and she wasn't hot? I guess that's what they're trying to say. Let me go back on this. It's like, I still would have tried to support her. I don't care what the fuck you look like, man. I mean, like, if it's an easy lay, I'm going to try. And let me tell you this. I ain't going to say anything bad about you. I mean, I'll find the benefits in you. I mean, I agree. Like, I always got to say this. You never know who's got the best pussy. That is the case. You don't. You can't look at somebody and tell them they got the best pussy. Now, I get this. I do know with chunkier chicks that it does get looser. But I still give them a shot. I mean, because I'm so cool. No, I'm not saying because of that. I'm just saying because, like, you never know. I mean, it's been in my journey in life. some of the best vagina was, you could be flabbergasted, man. I mean, you really could. I mean, there's two different types of really good vagina. There are people that are really, really into it sexually. And then there are people who are really, really just good. But it's amazing. It's pretty amazing. It's just, you never know. You never know. And I got to say, like, some of the hottest people out there, I mean, they don't always have the best vaginas. So, I would have said that night, I'd say, hey, man, that girl, she wasn't much to look at, but, man, she had a nice vash. I don't know. Like, I mean, I wouldn't talk about people. I mean, like, you know, look, I got laid. What the fuck? What are y'all doing? Masturbating all night? You're masturbating. So, like, they start saying shit when I come down to have breakfast. Like, man, I can't believe you banged her. And it's like, yeah. I can't believe you kept whacking off to me while I was banging her. Were you whacking off to me getting laid, or were you whacking off to her getting laid? Who were you thinking about, actually? Because I could hear you in the other room. Oh, God. I always hate people that do that shit. I mean, really. Come on, man. You know, there's about 1,000 different ways you can cut somebody down that tries to cut you down. Number four, for me, it was being ignored in social settings. The girls I've grown up with are all stunning, and it always was so infuriating when guys would come over on a night out while we were sitting in a bar and pretend I wasn't there. Not saying they should have been flirting with me or not flirting with my friends, but by all means, shoot your shot, but don't literally ignore me when I say something, turn your back to, or try to edge me out. And then act surprised when my friends see that and don't want to fuck you.
Yeah, because they think you're just a dick, and they just like, you know, he's an asshole. They lose attractiveness towards you. Now I've seen, and plus you don't want to ever give too much attention to one woman, because you always want her to try to reel you in. You know, if you already caught the fucking fish, what do you need to reel it in for? Now that I've been on, yeah, you got the motherfucker sitting there on your boat, you're filleting his ass. You don't need it anymore. Now that I've been on my weight loss surgery journey, it's insane the difference in how men treat me. The men who did ignore me when I was fat are the men that I'll always treasure. Wait, the men that didn't ignore me. Let me tell you this. I think every person should have something that puts them out at least a few notches from the top spot. Like, you don't want to be, like, when you're in middle school, you want to be the most popular person. When you're in high school, you want to be the most popular person in high school. When you become an adult, the last thing you want to be is the most popular person in middle school or high school, because number one, you're an adult. That doesn't matter anymore. And number two, because those people always become very fucked up. They learn too much, too quick, too soon. Their candle burnt very fast and burnt the fuck out. All right. So, like I say, like, you know, when you have your kids, you don't want them to be the hottest kid in school. That's, you just don't. I mean, really, you don't. At first, you think you do, but you don't, you know. Right. These are kind of fun. But I gotta tell you, I remember one time, like, I was in middle school and I was pretty popular in eighth grade. Which I gotta say one thing, it's harder to be popular in middle school in the eighth grade than it is in high school. High school, there were so many people, we had 2,000 students, nobody knew anybody from anybody. You know, they barely knew anybody who was on the fucking football team. When you're in eighth grade, everybody knew who the popular people were, and I was really popular in eighth grade. And I went to a school where motherfuckers, 25% of the motherfuckers graduated high school. Majority of men went to prison. Majority of the women became strippers. Now, I digress. And it was a battle to survive in middle school. But I remember one time, like, I was talking to this one guy, and he was a goofy looking dude. I'm not gonna say he wasn't, but so what? You know, I mean, hey, it is. He was a funny guy. I like the guy. And then somebody, I was talking, he's like talking about the stuff, and then this other guy said, man. Because the guy knew I was a cool guy. You know, I'm a cool dude. And the guy says, you're talking with this guy? You're friends with this guy? Like, as if that's a problem. And I said, yeah, you don't even know. Like, I said, you don't even know what this guy's talking about. This is fucking funny as shit. He was talking about this. And I started telling him about the story the guy was telling me to the other guy. The other guy, oh, okay, that makes sense. You see what I'm saying? You don't have to put somebody down to look better. And the sooner you learn that, the better you're off. And I wish kids could learn that early, because I didn't like ever being put down for anything. And I, you know, like, and I had to suffer through that shit too, like in sixth grade, a little bit in seventh grade. But by the time I got to eighth grade, man, I was fucking popular. I didn't have to suffer through it anymore. But I knew how it felt. And the thing is, I know what makes people see what they like out of people. You don't have to like the way somebody looks to like that person, because you're a guy, he's a guy. And if you like the way he looks to like that person, then you're a gay guy. And if you're a straight guy, then you don't have to like the way they look to like the person. I already knew that fact. And that's the way life is, man. That's the way, like, a lot of times, like, women sometimes think, man, it's your friend. And it's like, yeah, he's kind of weird looking. I mean, but he's all right. We don't bust his balls that much. Get over it. All right. Fuck, man. Yeah, see, that's the thing. Another friend of mine actually told me this. This was a neighbor who his when I was 3 or 4 years old, his sister raped me. But and she was 13. So, but anyway, he told me when I was in high school, he said, you know all them girls that are in high school that are real hot now? And I was like, yeah. I was like in freshman year, this was a very good life lesson. He said, those girls, they get ugly fast. Like, they get out of 20s, they're already wore down, they're fucking nothing. He said, you know them girls that, like, don't look that great right now? And I know them. And he said, those girls, a lot of them become very hot. I mean, he said, most of the girls that are hot in their 20s did not look good, or didn't look that great in high school. So I kept my doors open, man.
I just wish I would have plowed more people. I mean, women and guys, guys too. Really, man, I mean, I don't know of any guy that wouldn't want to go back to high school. And I mean, be a kid again and just start that shit over again. Because I tell you what, man, I'd have said my mind. I said, fuck you, what the fuck are you gonna do, man? I would have been a dick to guys that were dicks to me, and I would have been fucking banging so many chicks, I swear to God. Because I mean, the thing is like I'd be like, hey, look, you're hot in one way. I ain't gotta have the whole package, you know what I'm saying? I just gotta have a little bit of something. And I'd be, that's why I say with these girls here and stuff like that, I'd be like, yeah, I'm lying you tonight, man. Who gives a fuck? The funny thing is, one person that did learn that was Biff. Biff would just plow anything. I mean, he would just, if you had just some slight, if your eyes looked cute, but the rest of you didn't, man, he was gonna plow you. And he would bang hot chicks too. He just didn't care, and he was really going through it all. He knew what I didn't know. But the thing was, I didn't have that confidence. That was a big thing. I was worried about like some guy getting pissed off at me. I mean, when I was in eighth grade, I was good, but like when I got to high school, it was kind of more of, I mean, I was fine, but it was more of an idea of like I was not confident, and I was kind of trying to avoid fights. But there wasn't a lot of them, so like I could have just basically told the motherfucker to go fuck himself, and nothing would probably happen. And the other side of that coin was, is with women, I just kind of started like, well, when they want this or whatever. So I dated a bit, but I didn't drive for a long time. I drove when I was 16, I had a wreck, and then a lot of walking. That's kind of what killed me. I should have just learned how to drive. There's a lot of things I should have done, but. Hey, look, I mean, I should just start walking that chick's house. Like, hey, baby, let's go out. Plow in the park. Plow in the park. Anyway, it's like, well, we get arrested. It's like, who gives a shit? We're juveniles. Cops will think it's funny. Especially because it's the 90s, man. It's going to be cool. Let's go smoke some cigs, too. I relate to this so much. This is what somebody wrote. I still vividly remember how awful. I think this is a response to Levin Lloyd, Lavina Lloyd, or whatever. I still think how awful it is when I was out at a bar with two basically model-esque coworkers. I'm pretty average looking, and I was overweight at the time. It was like I literally did not exist. One guy actually wedged it between me and one of my coworkers and essentially shoved me out of the way just to talk to her. I felt so humiliated and literally invisible. I've lost a decent amount of weight, and while men aren't constantly hitting on me or anything, I definitely have noticed the difference of people actually acknowledging I exist in the space, laughing my ass off of mice and mo. And man, I gotta say, like, really me, like, if I would go back to high school today, and not I'm talking about like as an adult, I don't want to be like a fucking adult banging like fucking 15-year-olds. That's ridiculous. But I'm saying, like, me as a 15-year-old with those same 15-year-olds that are my same age now. I don't know if I would even go after the hot chicks, man. I think it would just be too much energy wasted when I could just go after the regular looking chicks and plow away. Why do I want to plow through all that rocky field of hot chicks when I can plow through freshly, dew skies, a little bit of rain going on in those black clay fields, That's what you gotta do. That's what a farmer wants. And I bang every black chick. Yeah, you're probably wondering. It's like, why do you say black? It's like, hey, don't. Fuck, man. I would bang everything. What are you talking about, man? I don't discriminate. I mean, my penis doesn't discriminate. I mean, my penis is, really, my penis should be what everybody should aspire to be. He sees you for what you are, a vagina. That's it. He fucks straight away. I gotta say this one thing. I always hear this stuff like on like especially in the UK, and then they'll ask like it says, well, what do you like? You support diversity and immigration? Like, yeah, I support diversity. I support immigration. I really love this. So why do you support it? It's like, well, because like they need places to go. It's like, no, but why do you think we need to have diversity and immigration? And they're like, well, like gotta have different restaurants, like different places to eat and all this stuff. And I'm like, dude, I wouldn't think about. You know, my answer would be, I'd say, man, I love fucking diversity. I love having all these different
races and groups around me. And then like, why? Why do you want all these immigrants coming in from other places? And I said, because I get to fuck a bunch of different people. I mean, I have fucked so many different fucking races. Well, of races, there's not that many, but like different countries, different people, different, you know, like, I mean, all these different groups that I would never have the chance to. If it was in the 1980s or the 1950s, I'd have flown across the world. And back then, people would have been so goddamn conservative, they wouldn't want to give it up. But, you know, I mean, luckily, people are fine about giving it up, and, you know, I'm fine about taking it. And, you know, luckily we had a lot of immigration. I got a lot of different cultures, and I fucked a lot of different women from different cultures. I would never fucked otherwise. So that's the reason why I agree with diversity and immigration. That's me. That's my opinion. I know they would shut the fuck up after that. You know, that's a big thing too. But pussy. That's the reason why. Fuck the restaurants. I don't give a shit about the restaurants. I'm going to still eat hamburgers. But I'm going to still eat hamburgers, but I'm going to eat Asian pussy. I'm going to eat... I mean, it's like, hey, I had Thai last night. Time for Vietnamese. You think I'm joking. You think. Hey, and look, like I said, they ain't got to be the best looking chicks in the world, but I mean, hey, variety has its benefits. And anyway, that's the whole pussy game. But that's exactly my answer. It's like, why do you support diversity and immigration? I mean, what do you think it adds to society? It's like, it provides me with a lot more pussy. All right, variety of pussy. Number five, I'm short, so I have literally had guys come up and start talking to my friends over my head, just not paying attention to the fact that I'm between them. And the girl they were chatting up, you can see sometimes how their eyes glaze past you when they come over. Not fuckable equals invisible. Yeah, the thing is, like, I would rather, I don't know, I can go with either one. I like smaller chicks, but I mean, I can go with either one. But I mean, really, if I was, the idea about going in back to high school or even myself now, I don't try to go after the hottest chick. I would say, like, I remember Tom Likas used to say, always go after the hot chicks when they're in their 20s or 30s, because most guys try to avoid them, and so they have low self-esteem, where the chicks that have the highest self-esteem are not the hottest chicks. That's the reason why they go to college, get, you know, don't have to get married, they can buy their own stuff and everything else, but the other ones got to figure something out. I agree with that to an extent, but I'm like, man... You know, if you were in high school, it's just way too much work. They know they're getting so much attention. Why do you want to be that guy? I remember, like, David, you know, he knew this. He was, like, in college after he got out of the Army and stuff. And there was this one girl who was really hot. And she had, like, five guys, you know, walking around him. And he would sometimes say something to her. But he said, you know, whatever. He would kind of blow her off a couple times. And she would come up to him with those five dudes trailing right behind him. Ridiculous, man. So, yeah, that was Spice Tree RR. Number six, ugly girls are not treated like real girls. I took an IT class in high school where I was the only girl in the class. The class was 2 years long, and my second year, another girl signed up for the first year class. All the guys got so excited when she would come in and do a lab or something and talk excitedly about how she's a girl who likes computers and video games. And they would all fall over themselves to help her. I like computer video games. I couldn't get anyone but the teacher to be my lab partner. Oh, you. Eck you. That was it. Yeah. Okay. That's the name of the person. I didn't say F you. It was Eck you. That's her name. All right. And then somebody responded. And even when the teacher or professor assigns lab partners, I've had to deal with guys being depressed and or seemingly embarrassed and completely uninterested in doing tasks slash projects with me. Lots of them couldn't even look me in the eye. It was rough. Like, I'm sure they weren't doing it on purpose to be difficult or hurt me. I've never got mad about it, but boy, the psychic damage it caused me when I was younger was wild. And just, I gotta say this, I don't think that happened a lot in college, but God, y'all guys are making me want to go to college again and stuff. Just start saying, like, hey, let me just hook up over here with the not-so-hot chick. And they're like, hey, aren't you in your 40s? And I'm like,
Yeah, but you're not hot. Nobody else is really coming on to you. And, you know, I think you're cute. I mean, fuck them guys, man. Shit. Them guys can masturbate to that one chick their lab assignment partner is later on tonight, but I'm gonna be plowing you because I actually gave you attention. Number seven. I mean, hey, it's better to have vagina around the penis than no vagina at all. Number seven. I had a friend who was conventionally attractive, excuse me, conventionally attractive from elementary school through middle school and some of early high school. I've always been conventionally unattractive. The amount of favors and freebies she got was astounding. We went to 7-Eleven to get a pizza together, and the man at the counter was happy to offer her a free slushie for no reason. I, the girl standing next to her, received no such offer. Whenever someone complimented, let me see. Man, you guys are making me really want to go after some of the chicks. They're not that hot. Dude, Jesus Christ. Went over somebody, I mean, because like y'all guys are just like feeling so bad. I'm like, man, I'll make you feel good. Whatever, at least for a while. I mean, like, you know, come again. Whenever someone complimented one of us, wait, whenever someone complimented one of us while we were out together, it was always her. I love your glasses. Such a nice outfit. Your hair is so pretty, etc. Nobody ever really cared about my outfit or my hair or my glasses because I was weird and a fat little girl. She was tall, thin, blonde haired, blue eyed. This is no hate to her, of course. She never tried to make me feel like I was out othered. It was just that a lot of people around us frequently served as a reminder that I would never be appreciated or adored by the average person like she was. Okay. Gotta go back to this one a second. One thing is that I noticed back when in the 80s and 90s, there was like, you know, String Bean, Plain Jane, whatever they wanted to call her. And like somebody that just really wasn't that, you know, they were skinny, but they just didn't have much going for them. Well, now, if you're just skinny, then because there's so many fat people out there, that they consider skinny being very beautiful and attractive just by being skinny alone. And of course, very, very beautiful and attractive people that are also skinny, they're more than that. And so if you're fat, I always said like fat is like chopping off your arm. You know, and really it's kind of worse because if you're skinny and you have an arm chopped off, guys are probably still gonna come up with you. But like if you're fat, that's not gonna happen. So you're doing yourself a major disservice by adding that weight. I mean, what are you in love with? Food or people? So, I mean, I could probably see past that if like you're young, you're semi-hot, and you're not that huge. But younger guys, that ain't gonna happen. So your same age guys, that ain't gonna happen. So that's why you have these problems. Now, if you were just generally not as attractive as the other person, but you're skinny. You know, even society's probably going to see past that nowadays because there's so many fat people out there. But, you know, when you're younger, it may not work out that advantage. So, that's why you got eight guys in their 40s. So, there you go. So, you got Saphic Solange or whatever. Thank you. All right. That was who that was. And I'm going to take a little break here. I'll read one more. Eight, men treat me like a buddy. One of the guys, since they're not attracted to me, there's no reason for them to put on an act like they would do with around the other beautiful women. Okay. Well, at least you get to know their real personalities. That kind of helps. But, you know, if they don't want to be with you, then it's kind of hard. I feel like I get to peek behind the curtain and see them for how they really are. Well, yeah, that does help. Is there anything more to that one? Oh, somebody respond on that. That was Sal Vegas. It was always difficult being around a friend who is treated completely differently. When I was a preteen, I had a bad haircut. My mom made me get, wow, acne, gain some weight. See the weight thing, man. If you just had all the rest of stuff, God, I'd go back in time and I'd be a 15-year-old again and I'd plow you. My best friend was cute, but not extraordinarily pretty or anything. She always treated like she was the pretty one, the feminine one. The one guys wanted and girls wanted to be friends with, while I was treated like the one of the guys that really messed up my self-esteem. As adults, the reverse is true.
I had a glow up and she had a glow down. GLOW. But yet I still carry the pain from my youth. She still is way more socially confident than me. Catasaur 77. It is good to carry that struggle with you, because that way you're not so much falling for bullshit, because you understand the way things really are. So, you know, in a way, it's good. So, all right, well, it's the midnight hour. We got about an hour left that we're going to do here on Unexplained Love here on the Unexplained Radio Network, unexplainedradio.com. We got a lot of different weird little stories to get to. We're probably going to get to our other stories. These were pretty neat, but I actually kind of want to get to these are 23 stories here in a bit, because these stories, you know, they get some weird stuff. These are people who had to end relationships in their marriages because what they found out. They walked away from the marriage. They found something out. They said, fuck this shit, I'm out of here. So we're going to be reading that. We're going to go through that. We're going to go through all these other people's stories in a bit. Before now, we're going to be here on Unexplained Radio Network, unexplainedradio.com. And we'll come back here with some more of your favorite show, Unexplained Love. And if you don't like it, well, then go, you know, F yourself. I mean, what else am I going to say? I mean, come on. Really? You don't like this show? What the hell's your problem? Why are you listening? What the hell's wrong with you? Why are you listening to something you don't like? Anyway, go back in time, bang hot, ugly chicks, I guess. Or bang chicks that are not that hot. And I'm trying to figure out what the hell's going on here. Is this playing or is that going to play? Start playback. All right, there he goes. All right, go back to your 15 years age, you know, in a time machine, and then start banging those ugly chicks.

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Unexplained Love, Unexplained Radio Network, unexplainedradio.com. And some other people come in through Mystical Stranger, Great Person, all you people, thank you for joining us. You can actually change your name on that thing. You don't have to use the names they give you, but, you know, if you like them, hey, that's great. So when you go into unexplainedradio.com, you can put your little name in there, you can do your own thing, and it will work itself out. Again, the phone lines are going to be open for about until about, what is it? No, 1 in the morning here. We're going at 469-893-0054. We're already into the ninth day of October. We crossed on over, as we tend to do once we go past midnight. It tends to be a new day. Again, the phone line is wild card line. Number is 469-893-0054, plus 1 for international caller, 469-893-0054, the wild card line. And again, as always, if you have a show idea, then you just give us a little contact. Go down to the contact, send us an email, go to the menu, join on the contact thing. 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And not only that, again, then I say always, if you're looking for an organization to help out this Veterans Day, look at helping out your local American Legion post or Veterans of Foreign Wars post. They don't just help out one guy and walk away. They help out every guy and girl that actually was a veteran and families that were veterans, and helping them in many ways you don't even understand how they help out. So if you want to, donate online, but I suggest going straight in and just seeing what they need and helping out. All right, this being said, let's get to our next topic. We're not going to talk about the ugly people anymore, which that gave me a lot of ideas, about going back in time. All right, so these are 23 reasons people left. 23 different people came up with some different stories here. And why they ended their marriages. Why did it have to end in such a weird way? Because their people they were with were so weird. So our first one comes from Angela J. This is number one on the list. There are no countdowns or anything like that. I'm not fucking, Casey Kasem. I'm not Casey Kasem. I ain't doing no countdowns. He's just of one of 23. Number one. There were hundreds of reasons I knew my marriage was over, but the final straw was in 2019 when my grandma was given only a few days to live. I said I wanted to see her one last time. And his response was, so you're going to see her, come back, then go back for the funeral? Wow, okay. Now you can... No, you can wait until she dies 2 days later. When she did die, I fell to the floor crying. I told him, my grandma just passed away, and he goes, okay, well, you knew it was going to happen. Patted my back and went back to playing video games. I started researching divorce attorneys that day. I would have started researching divorce attorneys when he played video games. I mean, you know, look, let me tell you this. The only acceptable video games for a man to play that's married are almost none, but you know, because you want to put your money towards your relationship and a lot of other things. I really don't do anything. I mean, like if I spend over $100, I'm like fucking kicking myself for it. And it better be something towards my future. I don't, you know, like I'm like, the Pawn Stars, the grandpa on there one time said, he said, well, hey, get this for your collection. He said, the only thing I collect nowadays is $100 bills. And that's the thing. I collect them so I can pay off creditors. That's what I collect them for. He collected them because he had money, but I don't have any money. I just keep paying out. I got enough money to live off of. I'm happy. Because it just goes in one door and goes out the other one about as soon as possible. But the big thing I got to say is I ain't wasting it on no goddamn video games. And the thing is, if you're a guy and you're playing video games, these are the video games you can play. You can do Major League Baseball, you can do like that, the MLB 2K stuff like that, that was pretty good, or like Madden, or something like that, it has to be sports related, because if you're doing just any game, then man, you're going way off the spectrum here. You are, you have decided that basically you just want to give up all your time to video games at that point.
So that's the reason why she should have divorced him way before that. I mean, the funny thing is she was married to this guy. He should at least say, "Hey, look, man, we'll just go down there tomorrow and stuff. I'll stay down there the whole week and I'll take some days off." But he was too busy playing Call of Weirdos 3. So, number two, I found his collection of panties he'd stolen from his conquest, including mine, from when we were together the first time. Some were labeled from after we were married. Oh wow, okay, I get what she's saying. So he found, so she, yeah, he had like his collection of all these different like women's panties he'd paint, and including hers, and then some of them were labeled from after we were married. Oh wow, okay, I get what she's saying. So he found, so she, yeah, he had like his collection of all these different like women's panties.

although looking back, she never put any effort in at all. She had moved back in after a month or two of staying with her parents. She hated that I wanted to look through her phone or that I always asked who she was going out with if she was leaving. That's the big one right there. Long story short, she wanted to go out with her, to her coworker's birthday party, and I agreed because I didn't want to seem unreasonable since we were working on things. She came home around 1 a.m. and fell asleep, and I decided to look through her phone. There were messages, threads from a person she was having an affair with and telling them to make sure she didn't get tagged in any of the photos so that I wouldn't know they were both together. I immediately woke her up, told her to get out. Well, she was tired. You let her be. Then put her stuff in the front lawn. Hey, that's your responsibility. I'll tell you in a second. And for a family pickup, anonymous. The thing is that any property you put out in the front yard, you're still responsible for. So if you say, hey, you need to leave, and you put their stuff out, and then somebody comes through and starts rummaging through it and takes stuff away, now you're legally responsible for it. That's because you can't just put people's crap out and then just say, well, you know, you should have come picked it up. No, they have the right to pick it up in their own good time and everything. Now, there's certain things, like they can't wait for years or something like that, and you're about to move away from the fucking place or something, you know, but you can't just say, I want you out, here's all your stuff, and I'm going to put it out on the street, and I'm going to destroy it, and blah, blah. No, that doesn't work that way. Because you're going to be owing a hefty bill for all that shit, and they sue you. Number four, I was recovering from surgery and got an infection. I had to wait until the next day to follow up my doctor for treatment. I was in so much pain I could barely move. I spent most of the afternoon on the couch, trying not to move so it wouldn't hurt so much. Around dinner time, my daughter, who was 6 at the time, was hungry and wanted something to eat. I asked my husband if he could make it since I had was in so much pain. He said he was too busy. I asked what he was doing, and he replied he was trolling people on Facebook. I got up, made my daughter dinner, and decided right then and there I was done. I did not want to be married to him anymore. That is pretty hilarious. I'm not sure if it was his daughter as well, but, you know, if you're with the person, you might as well just say, hey, look, I want to help you out. That's from Anonymous. I don't know. Number five, I knew my marriage was over the day I decided to cheat. I never cheated on anyone. And I knew that in that moment, I couldn't turn back, and I couldn't face my husband with that guilt. That cheating turned into a 2-year affair, and before we finally divorced, but he never did know. Anonymous. I gotta say, that sounds more like the murder-suicide stuff. Like where, well, I can't commit suicide. I can't do it. So they murder somebody, and then they commit suicide. It's like, well, now I'm going to go to prison for the rest of my life or be executed on TV like that dumbass from Fort Hood. Now, that's the reason. So now what they're going to do is they're going to kill themselves. The murder-suicides are like that. You put yourself in a situation where there's no way out. And so what she did was kind of the same thing. There's no way out. I've already cheated on them, so now I don't really want to go back. I don't say that's the best way to do it. I never think you should devalue yourself just so that you can devalue somebody else. There's other stories about, like, this is usually a woman thing, where, like, a woman says, well, hey, look, I mean, I just wanted to show them, like, you know, this, that, and the other, and they go out and they bang somebody else or something, and they're like, see, you know, who are you ruining then? If you're going to walk away from this motherfucker, do you want to be the person who was just banging a lot of other people just because you wanted to walk away from a guy you didn't like at all? I mean, it doesn't make any fucking sense. Number six, in the middle of a hurricane, there was a boil water advisory. While the wind was blowing blowing all of my doors open and breaking the hinges, I accidentally knocked a stack of good quality pots and pans onto my foot, breaking most of my toes. Wow. I blacked out from the pain and came to pretty quickly. And my little daughter was on her knees pushing my hair out of my face and trying to dry my tears. I didn't even know we were there. I was trying to dry my tears. Oh, she didn't know her tears were there. Okay. When I asked her daddy where her daddy was, she said he went outside.

went to organize the back of his work truck in the middle of a hurricane to avoid being there for me while I was in pain. That's what I knew, but it took 2 more years before I gave up. Jessica 43A 19 8B 8 1. Okay, well, that's a lot to say. Yeah, I don't understand. I don't understand how people don't want to help you when you have problems, or I don't get that. You know, whatever. No empathy. I mean, that's stuff of serial killers. Number 7. I'll never forget. I should have known it was over, but I didn't. I got into a car accident, flipped the car 7 times, and slid upside down in the car on pavement for 20 feet. Damn. Emergency personnel had to use the jaws of life, extrication equipment, to get me out of the vehicle. First thing he said to me when he got to the hospital was, "How is my car?" Can't be over me. Well, you end up in the fucking hospital, that car is fucking gone, man. I mean, he should have just took that for granted. And he could have been an asshole and nobody would have known. But. Number 8, after almost a year of fertility treatments, no luck, and heartache month after month, in a mild disagreement / argument, my partner said, the reason we hadn't got pregnant yet was because I wasn't trying hard enough. Wow. A week or so later, when things were calm, I asked him what he meant by that, or if he was just said it in the heat of the moment. He stood by his statement. I knew right then. This is Katie M 4FBFAO. God almighty, is that like a password they assign you when, you know, like the computer assigns you so that nobody will really find it out? Encrypted one. The thing is that, yeah, I don't know. I don't know how you get mad at people for their bodies. And who knows if it's her fault? I mean, how does he not know it? Maybe it's his fault. I don't fucking know. She's trying to, like, I mean, fertility treatments, like, usually, like, I mean, like, injections and all that shit. You're going through all this stuff, and all this guy's got to do is jack off in a cup. Jeez, man. Number 9. My ex-wife and I were finally over after some hints of cheating on her part and 12 years of marriage. Though I just so happened to overhear a conversation with a booty call one night. Apparently, the affair had been going on for a few months. She played the victim and told everyone it was my fault and that I was the bad guy. We were having problems, but I was so blindsided because she wasn't the type to do such a thing. I guess she was. Well, I was wrong. Only common sense, patience, and our 2 kids saved me from going down the wrong path. I don't hate her anymore or even hold a grudge towards her. It's only made me stronger and taught me patience. It's not just men who destroy marriages and families. Micah 13:19. Yeah, that's the case. A lot of women do cheat too. So. Number 10. I was sick with a raging kidney infection, and the urgent care doctor couldn't determine whether it was just super hydrated. I was just super hydrated or septic based on my racing heart rate and super low blood pressure, excuse me. My now ex-husband screamed at me in the middle of the street when I asked him to take me home while waiting on prescriptions, when I could no longer stand upright because he was late for a party. Okay. Oh, so you were trying to go somewhere and he was late for a party and then you got to go back for your meds. Okay. I literally spent the weekend alone crawling to the kitchen to try and rehydrate with bouillon. And I don't know what the hell that is. And keeping my door unlocked so my neighbors could help me if needed. He spent the weekend in Napa partying and didn't once check on me. It took a while to get back to the person that I was before I ever met that schmuck. But now I'm divorced and happier than ever. Carrie S. The thing is, sometimes I don't know if these people are just really trying to break up the relationship or not. That's stupid. If you don't want to be with a person, I could see you using that as a way out, because you don't want to say, I want to get out. You want to kind of just make them think you're just a dickhead. But I think they're just generally a dickhead. I think that's probably what it is, man. I think a lot of that's that, you know?
11, we'd been having issues just before we got married and were fighting more. I thought it was just stress of the wedding, but it continued. Then I thought it was the stress of living with my parents because he wasn't legally allowed to work yet. Well, I mean, I wouldn't want to live with anybody. I didn't want to live with my own goddamn parents. What the fuck are you talking about? When I was 18, I got the fuck out. That's me. That's me talking. You're not that guy. Oh, shit. That's pretty fucking crazy. I mean, but I get it, you know, like he probably didn't have a right to work or something like that, you know, and so anyway. Okay. So we moved out. Oh, where was it? Okay, so work, yeah. So we moved out a year and a half after getting married. You married. Fighting got louder. I tried to admit I was done, but he wanted us to keep trying with counseling. But closing in on our fourth anniversary and during a conversation about what each did in the marriage, chores and such, I really knew I was done. I packed and left. I wasn't happy and I hadn't been in years. Vanessa J. All right, Vanessa. Man, that's crazy. I mean, well, you know, they're you know, y'all guys weren't meant to be together. Anonymous writes, number 12. After being faithfully married for 10 years, the day after my son was born, I got a call from the county health department saying I need to go in for STD treatment because my spouse was named by another individual who was positive for an STD. That was enough for me. I don't know. Like, unless it, I really doubt this. The story doesn't really sound real. Because they usually, let me tell you this. It's kind of like about, like, people say, oh, my bank called me. And he said it's an emergency. And I got to go down there and pull his money out and all this stuff. And, like, you know, it's like, dude, you let me tell you this. Most banks, if somebody scammed you and they knew it was going to happen, they wouldn't tell you. And then you would lose all your money and they wouldn't tell you. And what they would do is when you start using, you know, like, I don't know, like some shit or whatever, they would just charge you fees. And that's what they do. They don't give a shit. They want to charge fees. So I don't understand how the health department's calling about some stupid ass STD. I mean, like, what is it, gonorrhea or whatever, you know? Now, if it was, I mean, like, if it was a serious one, like HIV, Hep C, something like that, I still doubt they would call you. They just, how do they know who the fuck you are? I don't. The day after my son was born, I got a call from the county health department saying I need to go in STD treatment because my spouse was named another individual. I mean, because they would say, we can't do this because of HIPAA laws. We can't give up your information that your spouse has that's going on to you. I don't believe that, sir. I think that one's complete bullshit. I think it's just, I don't know. That's probably what she tells all her friends, the reason why she had to break up from her, or he says that for whatever. I don't believe it. I mean, it could happen. 1% chance. I really doubt it, though. Because they wouldn't want to talk about the cases other people have because that's private information. Number 13. When I took a class in school, it challenged me to examine my beliefs. I realized the only reason I was still with my spouse was because my religion said it was the right thing to do, and divorce was sinful. I realized I wasn't having a spiritual experience, but actually abiding by archaic patriarchal rules designed to limit women. Oh my God, let me tell you about the patriarchy. Okay, this is the thing. People always talk about the patriarchy. Okay, we got these cats down here. And the thing about the cats are, is like the male cat bites the other female cat in the back and then rapes her. He leaves. That's it. That's it. That's his commitment to children. The female cat has to stay up all night with the kids rolling all over her, biting her, doing all this other shit. And that's what she has to do. So don't give me this bullshit about patriarchy being invented by humans. Or a certain type of humans, or any part. You know, look at the cats. The male cat, he's fine. He's doing his own damn thing. You don't have to be up all night with the kids, or have to have the kids sucking on his teats. None of that stuff. So, yeah, there you go. That's where patriarchy starts with the cats. Cats did it. They fucked us all over. Anyway, there are a whole laundry list of reasons, like him not paying any bills, refusing to get a steady job, bailing on me during graduate school, opening credit cards by my back, losing our kid, wow, etc. I thank my professors for the day of opening my eyes to a better life for me and my child, Anonymous. He was
He's a fucking loser, man. I mean, you couldn't figure that one out. Number 14. When he tried to move his girlfriend into our home, he couldn't understand why I objected. Our kids were 4 and 7, anonymous. Well, you know, I mean, maybe she needed a place to live, you know? Yeah, I don't know why you're being so cruel. Number 15. I have a really great job, and my husband had a job in a field he loved. So even though I had earned twice as much, we were both happy. We decided to have a kid. He was the one who first brought it up, and I said I wasn't going to be a stay-at-home mom. We decided on a nanny after my year of maternity leave. Man, she had a nice maternity leave for a year there. 9 months after our son was born, my husband lost his job because he was negligent and cost his company money. It was a bad time for 3 months. We were both home with our son. Because, you know, I get it, so she was still on leave. But he did nothing. I warned him when I went back to work, we wouldn't get a nanny until he also went back to work. After my second day back to work, I came home early and my son was sitting in a dirty diaper crying and still in his pajamas. My husband was playing on his computer. Like I said, anybody that plays with anything, they play with everything. They play with their computer, they play with their video games, they play with themselves, you know, that's what they do. I asked him to leave because he wasn't staying with us while neglecting our son. I hired a nanny. 5 years later, he still chooses not to take care of our son, even though he likes to brag about him to anyone who listens. I'm in a happy relationship now. My son is happy. Zia Volokov. There you go. Man, that's crazy. Number 16. This one's from Anonymous. I knew the week before our wedding, I actually thought to myself, I have $100 in my account. I need to spend it on what I want now because he won't let me after we're married. Oh, wow. I should have run, but I didn't. 20 years and 10 kids later. Wow. So every other year you're having a fucking kid. Wow, that's pretty amazing. He came home from work and said, I've got a girlfriend and we're having a baby. Damn, man, he was prolific. It took just 6 weeks to get everything in order, pack up the kids, and leave. 7 years later, my kids and I are still healing, but we are healthy and living happy lives. Man, that is crazy. It's insane. It's insane. It's funny, like, so many women will put up with years of abuse from these guys. And yet, when I try to treat somebody nice, they just want to, they're like, man, you're a fucking loser. I'm getting the fuck out of here. I'm like, well, what? I bought you a home. It's like, yeah, but it wasn't big enough. It's like, God, Maddie, I mean, you know, I don't know. I've seen that happen before, where relationships that were abusive or where somebody was being beaten or something like that, they seem to last longer a lot of times than relationships where everybody's nice to each other, where, like, you're trying to be nice to each other. We have a civil relationship. Civil relationship seems like it lasts about 3 years. A relationship where somebody's getting their ass kicked all the time seems like it lasts about 5 years. So, I don't know. Maybe that's where we are. I sometimes think as a people, I think, you know, we always want our things our way. We don't really care about democracy. We don't care about freedom. We don't care about all this. We care about getting our way. And if our way is met, then that's all we care about. And so, maybe that's the way we are. Maybe we should be, you know, like, just beating on each other and stuff, get each other in a situation. Maybe I'm wrong. Maybe it's me. Who knows? I don't believe in it, but, you know, fuck. I just said it because I like saying bullshit. Number 17, I knew my marriage was over after my ex-wife started saying stuff to me that no wife should. She went as far as telling me I was useless, worthless. I was hated by everyone, and that I should just kill myself. She loves you, you know. She would constantly bring up things from my past that happened long before she'd entered my life. She talked badly about me and my siblings, my parents. She consistently lied to me and was always argumentative. For me, it had gotten so bad that I almost ended up following through on committing suicide. Well, that's not the right way to go. You know, my thing goes back down to life is the most important thing you've got.
All right. And if you got to basically reinvent yourself, if you got to go to prison for a while, if you got to, whatever the fuck it is, it's worth it. Because I remember, like, this is an example. And you said, well, prison, what the fuck? What are you talking about prison? What's that coming from? Okay, when I was with the fire department, I was with the Heath Fire Department, there was a couple, and they had a scam going, like some kind of like business scam shit. I don't even remember what it was about. And they robbed people of money, basically through the scam. And they were going to go to prison for like 5 fucking years, right? And they put a hose from the back of their car and ran it to the inside of the car, and both of them committed suicide that way. You change colors when that happens. Because what you're breathing in changes your skin color. You're kind of like a greenish, greenish kind of purplish color. It's kind of weird. Over the years, I kind of forgot about, but it's like a little bit like the. Anyway, point is, I don't know why I'm getting on this. Okay, anyway, the point is this: they were going to go to prison for like 5 years. Okay, 5 years with good behavior is like 2.5 years. So in 2.5 years, they'd have been out. Even if it had been 10 years, think about it, 5 years. This was like in the year 2000, 2001, 2002, whatever the fuck. I mean, they would have been out like by 2005. It's 2026 now. It's been 26 years since then. Think of that. Death is forever. And, you know, a few years is not. So you would have went to prison, you paid your time, got back out, been fine. And, you know, y'all probably wouldn't have been together because you would have no money. And then, you know, but you had to work it out. That, or you just skip and go to another country and just live your life there. How about that? You know? But life is always the best alternative, you know. Anyway. Where was I at? So, I was constantly defending her to my family members and friends. He thought about committing suicide over that. But there was so much hatred between us that I didn't even want to come home at night. Yeah, I can see that. She had kicked me out of the bedroom because she said I snored. Oh, cunt. She constantly complained about the fact that I didn't make what she considered to be high-end dollars. Well, there's a way we can solutionize that. If I'm working, you're not really working, you're working part-time, whatever the deal, and you want us to make more money, there's a way that can be done. I wonder how that can happen. Anyway, you can get a fucking job. And she often talked about wanting to be rich so that she could simply stay home and be on Facebook. Wow. I know somebody like that. Okay, looking back after my divorce and doing some research, I realized that she's a narcissist. We tried marriage counseling at least twice while we were married for almost 6 years. We never once consummated our relationship. What? Wait a minute. What? Like, I realized she was a narcissist. We tried marriage counseling at least twice while we were married over 6 years. We never consummated a relationship. I got to get back to that one in a second, but I'm going to keep going to see what we got. I had a gut feeling after the first year, the honeymoon phase, that the marriage was in trouble. I worked very hard to try and save my marriage, but to no matter how hard I tried or what I did, it was never good enough for her. She consistently needed praise and adoration as well as attention. I don't understand how you have a marriage and never consummated it. I mean, that's not a marriage. That's a roommate. I mean, even with roommates, sometimes you consummate with the roommate. I mean, like, you know, I got a hot guy roommate, and eventually I'm going to end up in his bedroom. Like, oh, I'm sorry. We must have been drunk a little bit too much last night. Anyway, number 18, Anonymous writes this one. When my husband very suddenly started paying way too much attention to me, he would leave work early sometimes to see if I was, home and what I was doing. It didn't sink for me until he literally started accusing me of cheating or possibly cheating. Something kept telling me to check his phone because I am so confused by his demeanor. It turned out he was cheating on me. I left him quickly. I was so broken, Anonymous. Okay. That's weird. I mean, I guess it's kind of like that. One time I worked for the census, and I was sitting there, and I had like a little booth in this one place, and nobody came in to talk about the census, but that was one of the places where you come talk about said census. And I'm sitting there, and there's another guy
and I was facing this council chambers, and you know, years ago, and he would sit in those council chambers because he wanted to hide from people not to work, and he'd see me. And he was like, "Man, I don't know, like you're really not doing a lot." And I'm like, "Well, I sit here and I wait for the people to come in. If they don't come in, I don't do anything. That's my job. I gotta sit here and wait for the people to come in." And then he kept blaming me, and I'm like, "You don't even work for the same. I work for the at the time I was working with the Department of Commerce because the census. You work for a city, and what the fuck are you doing sitting over there for?" So it's like the people that call you out are usually the people that are the laziest, that are they're doing what they call you out for in that regard, and in this regard, cheating. So that's what was happening with this one woman. All right. Weird stuff, man. Number 19. That was years ago, though, man. Years ago. Anonymous. 19. After an evening of my husband and I screaming at each other, I went to tuck our 8-year-old into bed. When I did, he asked me, sorry, yawn monster. When I did, he asked me when we could be happy. I asked him what he meant. He responded with, "When can we leave dad and be happy?" Like, what? Oh, your kid asked that. Okay. I knew that staying together for the kid wasn't working. I quickly made my life ready to be a single parent. I've never re regretted leaving, and we are better apart than together. That was anonymous. I thought it was the guy. I think she went back to bed after she put the kid away, and he was saying, "When can we be happy? You know, for dad." I'm like, "Who's dad?" Anyway, no, but it's the kid. Okay, number 20. You got a few more of these left, and then we'll call it a night. So if you're gonna call in, you better fucking call in now, motherfuckers. Number 20. We started living like roommates, 7 years in. We were together for 20 years and married for 11. And it didn't bother him. His kisses were nice, but became more passing grades. I could live without. The romance was non-existent, and any sexual efforts I should encounter could be wrapped up in less than 5 minutes. No amount of therapy helped. Talking was too much of a bother for him, and the 3 kids that came from our 20 years together were the deal breaker. I figured I'd put in my time, and you can't fix what someone else doesn't see as broken. You also can't fix something else somebody doesn't see they want to fix. That's the thing. They want to fix it. You're not going to be able to fix it with them. Relationships are definitely like that. You have to work together on it. And if one person doesn't want to work on it, then it's over, man. You know, both of you have to turn your keys. Long story short, it's 20 years. I never can get back. Anonymous. That is true. That is true. Yeah, you got to think about your time. Don't waste it on something that ain't worth it. Number 21. We have been fighting more than not for months, maybe years. During one argument, I shouted at him, "Do you even think of me and the kids when you're not with us?" His answer was a deadpan, "No, not really." Although I had known it for a while, that one comment was all the proof I needed that my children and I deserve so much better. It was the beginning of a very drawn out and acrimonious end to the marriage. Anonymous, you one of the things you should really love in life is the fact that you have somebody that can provide you with children, and at the same time you have children, and because that's all you're going to get out of life. I'm telling you. You know, you got to think about it like Da Vinci thought about the person. You know, people are here to produce shit. That's it. They're excremental, excrementory, whatever the fuck you want to call it, shit makers. That's all they do. They produce excrement. And you know, you really think about it, it's like, well, that really is true. I mean, because like, you know, whether you do everything or do nothing, you're just producing shit. And but the one thing outside of shit you do produce are children. And I gotta say, I mean, you want to kind of like spread your roots. You want your DNA to go farther than you'll ever be able to go, because that's the only thing you got, man. Once you're dead, you're dead, man. If you never had any kids, that's it. Your line is over. You know, I mean, the only way you can live on is through them. If you don't want to, I don't know what else to say. Maybe you can just keep producing shit. Is that a kid? It's number 22.
when I caught him kissing a friend of ours in our kitchen when they thought I was asleep. Karma, plot twist. Her husband was also cheating on her with someone else. Anonymous. Wow. Weird stories. I think it's the last one. Okay, yes, last one. Number 23. This is by Anonymous as well. Excuse me. My husband went on a trip to see his mother and never came back. That's when I knew our 25-year marriage was over. Laughing out loud, Anonymous. Wow. Crazy, crazy stuff, guys. Very crazy. All right. Well, this actually says about the National Suicide Hotline. 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All right, well, good stuff. There's actually, there's a shortened suicide hotline number, and I always forget it. We used to always give it out on the show. 988. Yeah, they came up with the 988 number. So, yeah, if you're considering suicide, or you know somebody else considering suicide in the United States, dial 988. Your country's numbers may vary, so I don't know that. Anyway, this has been Unexplained Love, Unexplained Radio Network, UnexplainedRadio.com. Thanks for joining us. It's been a fun one. I really like the stories we had. We had a lot of good times. Thanks to the visitors in our chat room. You can change your names, guys. You don't have to keep the ones that are assigned to you when you randomly walk in the door. And you can also make a new profile, put a picture up. You can do a lot of shit on there. You know, you can create shit like Da Vinci said. All right. The wild card line is now closed. And until next week, on Unexplained Radio Network, unexplainedradio.com, we're out of here, guys. So my big thing to you is go back in your time machine, like I said earlier. Get in that goddamn time machine and go back and start plowing what people think ugly chicks back then. You have a better life for it. And have a lot of kids, guys. We'll see you later.

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glad we are here. This is Blue Nights on the 29th day of January 2026. We're just getting started all up here, and we're just going along, playing along, doing what we got to do along, and we got a lot of different weird stories for you, but there's a lot of weird things going on, I can tell you that, and some of the weird things that are going on are things that we're going to talk about, I'm telling you. But anyway, again, this is the 29th day of January 2026, live episode. 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You can join us in the chat room there and chat away. And also, for tonight, as most nights on Blue Nights, we have the Wild Card Line. The Wild Card Line is open. Wild Card Line can be reached at 469-893-0054. Call in, say what you want to say, talk about it. If you're not that interested in talking that much about it, maybe just put it in the chat room, chat amongst the chatters, do that. But it is 469-893-0054. 469-893-0054, plus one for international callers, 469-893-0054. UnexplainedRadio.com, Unexplained Radio Network. And as always, we're always looking for new shows and everything. And if you have new content, new ideas, and you want to do a show, then well, come on down. Send us a message. Just send us a contact and contact us on the front page. Come up with a show. 45 weeks at least a year, somewhere around there. And 1 hour a week at least with content that at least will fill up 45 episodes in a year. I mean, come on, you got to figure that one out. All right, that being said, we have a lot of weird stories to go over here on the Unexplained Radio Network's Blue Nights. First off, all right, let's see. Sometimes these just happen. Okay, Jasmine Mamiya was in utter disbelief. Still recovering in the hospital after giving birth, the mom of two thought she had seen it all until a lactation consultant casually informed her that she had sprouted an extra breast. Dun, dun, dun. Now she has more titties than she needed. Complete with a nipple. So it's got a nipple. I mean, you know, you got an extra nipple on there. So you know, that's a big thing. You know, if you're going to have an extra tit, you figure you might as well just have an extra nipple too. So she's got an extra nipple and boob and everything else. You know, the whole accoutrements, you know, you need everything. You know, you want to have it all. And so basically it says until lactation consultant informed her this, and it says, you know how cows and puppies and kittens, they have a line of nipples. Well, yeah, humans have that too. And I recall telling the now viral TikTok, I think I had maybe 3 hours of collective sleep in the last 2 days, she tells the news. And she gamely showed it off to the other women to learn more about their bodies. Okay, so, again, and I would like to see this third nipple, actually. I mean, I'm really kind of very interested in this. When I've always heard about these stories, you know, usually I haven't heard about them developing through childbirth. I've just heard them being there. What occurred? And so this says here, it's like, you know, usually it's just like in a straight line, like, you know, there's one nipple and right below it's another nipple and everything else. But it says a jaw-dropping discovery came when a consultant dropped by Mamiya's room shortly after she'd given birth, a standard practice meant to be there to help new moms hang on breastfeeding or get the hang of it, excuse me. And I breastfed my first baby for 1.5 years. So, you know, I was thinking there's nothing the nurse can tell me that's going to surprise me, Maya said. But as the two chatted and consulted, mentioned that some women develop extra breast tissue during pregnancy, along with what doctors call the milk line. So, yeah, just a line of boobies. And nipples. The invisible strip of tissue runs down both sides of the body from the armpits to the groin. Everyone has it in the womb, but some people are born with tiny amounts of leftover tissue that stay dormant for years. Pregnancy, however, flips the switch.
A surge of hormones targets breast tissue receptors to prepare for the feeding. And because the extra tissue is biologically identical to regular breast tissue, it can swell at the same time, sometimes forming lumps complete with extra or supernumerary nipples. Amaya had already suspected that she had developed some of this excess breast tissue after noticing a stubborn patch of fat under her armpits that wouldn't go away. Okay. It got like way darker. Like when you're pregnant, your nipples and the areola will get really dark. And I've noticed the same change in my armpits. So I was like, great, extra breast tissue. I already knew that, she said. So the thing is this woman like had one that went up above her. Like you most of the time usually when you hear like the stories of this, it goes down underneath the next boobie, not above it, but I guess it can go up as well. It says, but when the consultant asked her to take a look, it took one glance and realized that I had gone to another level. She's like, yeah, you have a third nipple on your armpit. And it was like, cute or something, Mamaya said, admitting that she assumed that the small dark spot was just a skin tag. Wow. Telling me that I had an extra nipple on my armpit, I even had my first postpartum poop is diabolical work, even before I've had. Okay. Well, I mean, I really didn't, I mean, I didn't know, like, women really took pleasure in the postpartum poop. Whatever. I mean, I guess whatever floats your boat. Maya's revelations sent the internet into a frenzy, racking up over 3.7 million views in a matter of days. Viewers flooded the comment section, stunned, curious, for begging for a peek of her third breast. They said, "You're not even going to buy me dinner first or anything. You just want to see my underarm boob," she joked to the follow-up TikTok. "That's crazy, but I'll show you." Well, I mean, the thing is that you put all this emphasis in about what's going to happen, and then you don't want to show it. I mean, come on, you got to show that boob off. Lifting her arm up, Maya revealed the bulge tucked inside her armpit, which is apparently the most common place for the so-called accessory breast tissue. And it is really weird. Like, hers is just. See, like, I've seen, like, the other stuff where, like, there was nipples that developed further down. But she just had this huge lump here. It doesn't even look like a boob. I mean, really, it doesn't. I mean, it's basically just like a bump, and the area around it got darker, she said, of the nipple, noting it wasn't there before she gave birth, and if I have my arms down, it looks normal. See, I've never seen this before. Lifting her arms, she revealed it. Okay. So there's her boob, a regular boob, and it's just this big. I mean, it's not even like, it looks like a scrotum. I mean, it really does. It just looks like that there's just it's a very, very weird growth. I mean, I've seen the nipples further down, just like a nipple. And that's even happened for guys, but wow. Naturally, users' questions, including whether the extra tissue could produce milk, spoiler. It sometimes can, but Mamaya has no plans to test that theory. If you think I'm going to stick my breast pump right here and pump my armpit, you're out of your goddamn mind. Because no, she said. If you pump, you can stimulate milk production, Mamaya explained. And I'm not trying to encourage milk to come out of there. She noted, however, that if she goes too long without breastfeeding, normally, the lump gets angry, swelling, and becoming tender. Fortunately, staying on the schedule of breastfeeding and the pumping has helped keep it under control. And with ice, along with ice and heat. Okay, so you had to do ice and heat. Let me point out first before I go much further. Yeah, I don't know. I do got to say, like, one thing is that. It's jasminemia.irl, so I don't know if it's from Ireland, I'm assuming, but one thing is that I would say that this woman is not exactly skinny, so I mean, yeah, you could definitely confuse it for just fatty tissue.
I gotta say, like, if I'd have saw like the scrotum growing under my armpit, I would have probably thought that I have some kind of form of cancer or something like that. But for her, fortunately, no. No cancer, just an extra tit. For some women, extra breast tissue shrinks once pregnancy hormones fade, but stretched skin and fatty tissue doesn't always return to their pre-pregnancy state. My only option is to cut her off, I fear. So once I'm done having kids, I can surgically get it removed, Amaya said, adding that there's nothing you can do about the nipple. Okay. If she comes, you'll accept it, she quipped. Those are the only options. Okay, so I mean, I guess she means the nipple. And while sprouting a surprise third boob wasn't on her 2026 bingo card, Mamiya said it wasn't the worst postpartum curveball. She wrote, "Who cares? You've got a third boob, a fourth boob. It really is kind of the best case scenario of all medical body changes that go pre and post baby," she said. Mamiya, who regularly shares content about mental health and the realities of motherhood, said she posts a video to shine a light on the less talked about side of pregnancy and life after it. Well, I mean, now you got one about something that people give a shit about, fucking extra boob. Judging by the response, she struck a nerve. Both videos were filled with comments by moms who had experienced similar anatomical changes. A club Amaya dubbed the Sisterhood of the Third Nipple. Okay. As women, and especially mothers, our vulnerabilities, our strength, there's so much that's not talked about and understudied. Sharing our experiences honestly and transparently is what combat that, Amaya told the Post. There is no experience that millions of women before you have not already gone through, like having armpit boobs. Now, the thing is that, I just gotta say, I you know like it's funny that I think she was actually making these videos about like postpartum, prepartum. She was just trying to get ready. She's like, "Hey man, these are gonna be some good videos. People are gonna want to know this knowledge of like going out here and this, that, and the other." And all of a sudden, she actually had something to talk about, which was an extra boob. I mean, granted, there are tons of things that occur during pregnancy that are rather common, but rather not talked about. I mean, they're just overlooked completely. And in this case, it turns out it's the third boob. But I mean, I haven't heard of the armpit third boob. Like I said, like this is something very new to me. I'm not saying it doesn't take place, but I don't know. Like I mean, like usually, like the ones that I've seen had developed in some kind of other nipple, but not really so much like, boob. Like there was like some kind of small, anyway. But the point is that, yeah, so like basically she made this entire video series that probably was gonna go nowhere until she got another boob. So there you go. And that being said, that boob looks like a scrotum. So, I mean she's got a scrotum under her arm. So I mean very nice scrotum. I mean, like I say, like really the truth is that if she was a very skinny chick and she had this thing popping out of her, then you would probably think it's some cancer or whatever. But since she's a rather healthy, chunky chick, she's fat, she's got this big ol' ass thing sticking out of there, and you're kind of thinking to yourself, man, I mean maybe that's just from some kind of gland or something like that. She should try to help lose the weight. Maybe that would help. I don't know. All right. Well, whatever. So, like I say, there's about a ton of different ways you can actually have different things that occur when you're giving birth. And so, this is one of them. This is something that actually occurs. So, I didn't know that, but now you do. Interesting facts that are stupid. But now you can actually watch this. You can go see her video of her third boob. And go out and look up other information at third boob. She's actually not that. She's actually pretty cute a chick if she would just lose the weight. I mean, and it's not even pregnancy weight. I mean, you can kind of tell, man. She's just been she's one. I mean, like not to be offensive, but she can miss a few meals, maybe one every day, maybe every day for a month. I don't know, but I'm just saying.
That'd help you lose that boob. All right, let's move on. Other than that, she looks pretty cute. The third boob looks like a scrotum. I mean, I just gotta say, sorry. I mean, if you want me to describe it, there you go. I mean, just saying. So, all right, let's move on. All right, so have you ever thought about some other different spooky stuff? All right, let's think of the spooky stuff. So this is what somebody said was spooky, so we're not going to see if it's spooky or not. All right, cool fridge, hot topic. A photo of a mom's refrigerator is sparking heated conversation online. On Reddit, a user shared a photo of contents of his sister's fridge, which included 20 plastic water bottles neatly lined up on the top shelf, with three takeout containers of leftovers at the bottom shelf, consisting of two bulbs of free condiments from fast foods. Let me look at this real quick. Like one thing else, when I saw this, I was thinking to myself, I saw it from a little distance, especially with the water bottle things, which, I mean, I don't really drink water bottles anymore because of the plastics and, unless you want like major dementia. I mean, 'cause you gotta think about it. They're 30-cent bottles of water. And you're drinking how many of them? I mean, you really just don't need that much water in your diet. I mean, like when I was a kid, like we thought about getting some water, and then eventually the big water industry said, "Hey, look, you got to buy all these water bottles." So I've kind of just really cut back on water intake over the years. I mean, now if I do something, it's going to be from the sink or somewhere else. I mean, I'd rather have lead poisoning than plastic poisoning. The plastic just seems like it's so pervasive. But the bottled water, I mean, like at first, I'm like, I gotta say this. The condiments all being in a box, I think that's because the person's neat. The leftover trays of food, they don't really look in any sequential order. I gotta say, like, to me, I want to say this is all staged. Because one thing that you would do, and I do this myself, is like I try to make stuff aligned and make them nice. I'm not trying to do exactly like this, like make certain alignments and like have 2-inch space between each one of them or whatever the hell. But I do make them all face front, and I don't see all of these facing front. And even if these are different water bottles, then you would say, well, let's put those different water bottles off to the side. Let's put these, make them neat and orderly. That's not occurring here. So I'm just saying, like, I don't see why somebody would go through the trouble of lining the water bottles not to put them the faces front. You know what I'm saying? It's just usually when you have some kind of like OCD or some desire to do this, you go all the way in. You're not gonna go partially in, you're gonna go all the way in. To me, it looks like probably what had happened was there was some food and stuff like that, and they just had these things, had just water bottles there. And somebody just said, "Hey, look, let me just put all these things here to make it look like, you're just some weirdo." Because on the side, you can even see it's got like mayonnaise and mustard next to each other. And even like in their drawer space, like for the crisper stuff, it's got something in there. But and the condiments that are lying next to some other things, they're not lying exactly down the middle. Which makes me think that I don't really buy it. And I'm thinking to myself, well, you got this wrap thing, and then you have like these two takeout trays. Wouldn't you put the wrap thing in the middle and the takeout trays on either side to make them evenly, to make everything, what is that called? Symmetric, like symmetrical, excuse me. So I don't see it. I mean, I think it's a bunch of bullshit. But anyway. Let's read it. The crisper drawers had no fruit or vegetables, were nearly empty, with the exception of what appears to be a package of cold cuts. Boxes of medication were also seen on the side shelves. All right. It says here, this is my sister's fridge. She kept it like this for nearly 20 years, the Reddit user wrote. He explained that their father worked in the food industry, and it baffled him that his sister didn't keep fresh food in her house. Our dad retired in 20 years from 20 years. Wait, retired from 20 years in the Navy as a cook, and after his service, he worked in restaurants as a general manager. Growing up with the dad,
In the food business, our fridge and freezer were always packed, he wrote. As an adult, my fridge is similarly always packed. My sister, on the other hand, is the opposite. This is her fridge. I don't understand how a person lives like this. In the comments and thread, he noted that his sister was very strict about what goes where, too. I gotta say, I mean, maybe your sister doesn't really have a lot of things in there. It's like, I mean, depends at different times of my life, especially with different women and everything like that, I would have different quantities of food in there. Women that like to cook a lot more have a lot more food, whereas me, I really don't give a shit. So, I mean, me, like, when you would see, like, my refrigerator by when I was living by myself, or with the last person I was with, all we had was just, you know, Coca-Colas, milk. I mean, like, well, you know, like, I think Coke Zero or something like that, you know, like, a milk, beer, and that's about it. That was all that was in the refrigerator part. I mean, like, there were some other things that were in there, like, but there was nothing that was going to be, like, everything else was in the freezer. We did a lot of frozen foods. So it was pretty sparse in there, too. But there was a lot of space. There was always a lot of space. Now, like, you know, with her, like, I got, and she always packs it with everything. And so, you know, it is different. Let's see here. As an adult, my fridge was similarly always packed. My sister, on the other hand, is the opposite. This is her fridge. I don't understand what makes a person live like this. I don't see the correlation between being a general manager or a cook in the Navy as having a refrigerator always packed. I mean, you just need the essential goods that you need to always take in. I mean, them being packed or not being packed, that just doesn't really seem like a part of the equation. So I don't know what the deal, what are you trying to comment on that about? But anyway, it says here, her son came home once and wanted to put a takeout plate on the water bottle shelf. There's no space in the fridge for that, he wrote. According to the user, his sister has no fresh food and rarely cooks, and her freezer looks nearly the same, with neatly stacked boxes of bags, exclusively Trader Joe's frozen food products, and two identical tubs of ice cream side by side. Now, see, the thing is, like, I'm saying, like, I just don't see that the person that put this stuff in the refrigerator is that obsessively compulsive to put the water bottles in these lines and everything. I just think that there probably are people like that, but I think this was staged because if you were that obsessed, the person that put this stuff in the refrigerator is that obsessively compulsive to put the water bottles in these lines and everything. I just think that there probably

truth. Now, again, like I said earlier, I was a person that always would go out there and, I'd have like the, oh, what is it? Like the frozen food stuff and all this other crap. And so, because of that, we would not have, like a lot of, extra stuff in there. We just wouldn't. I mean, and plus, even when we went out, we would just eat the food and that'd be it. I mean, the longest we put it in there was for a day or two, and you either ate it or you threw it out. So, don't know. I remember one time she left for a while, and I just bought a bunch of these pizzas I always bought, and they were just cheese pizzas. And after about 4 or 5 days, I was like, oh my God, I feel so deprived. And I went down to Applebee's and had like the chicken nuggets, not chicken nuggets, what the hell, like the boneless chicken wings or whatever. And I felt so good after that. It's because I had no protein in me. I was just eating cheese all damn time because she had been gone for like a week. So I mean, even then, I was like, yeah, what's the point? I was busy doing her stuff, so why am I gonna waste my time doing this? But it is what it is. So. Yes, people to share their insights. More than 1,500 comments, accumulated, psychoanalyzing her. Somebody wrote, "This is the weirdest combination of minimalist and a hoarder possible." One wrote, "I don't see how it's a hoarder. I mean, she kind of just basically says, I don't need this shit. I just throw it out." This is a spooky fridge I've ever seen. Someone else said, "I mean, it's really common. Like, I remember, like when I was a kid, like my uncle and stuff like that. I would go over there, and he had." Three kids, and you would look in the refrigerator, and the only thing that was in the refrigerator was like bread and a jug of milk, like the gallon jug of milk, but it was filled with water, and that's it. That wasn't even bottled water. I mean, you would go in there. I remember I used to go over to their house, and there's three of the kids, and his dad would be gone to work, and I'd go there, and I'd just be hungry because there was no food. I mean, there's nothing. So it's not. And to me, it's not very uncommon. It's actually more common to see a refrigerator has little in it than one that's pretty packed. Some believe that it might have something to do with the way that they were raised as a family. The other side of that coin is also like when you pack your refrigerator up, yes, it does help the electrical cost because you're going out there and you're spending less electricity because the thing has it's already cold. It's not necessarily, it's just the same thing with a freezer or whatever. If you fill the damn thing up, you're going to spend less electricity because it uses that same coldness. It doesn't have to drop the temperature all the time because of various reasons. Now, that being said, like the other side of that coin is that if you have a refrigerator that has less things in it, it's easier to find those things, and you have less spoilage of, I mean, it's almost impossible to have spoilage because you see every goddamn thing in the refrigerator. That's just the way it is. So, anyway, someone believed that it might be something to do with the family race. She said she stocks her refrigerator like someone who couldn't find what she was looking for in the fridge she grew up with. Like she's trying to make sure she can find it easily, maybe even at a first glance, if she can. One person proposed, to which the original poster responded. Maybe you got something there. I gotta say something though. See, many suggest that it's possible her sister has OCD or another mental health condition, but I'm saying like, I just don't see OCD in there. I think it's just bullshit. I think normally she has a buttload of waters in there. Like she buys like a case of water and she just throws them all in there. Because that's what I used to do. Like when I used to not have anything in my refrigerator, I would buy a 24 pack of Cokes or whatever, and I'd buy a 24 pack of beer. And I just unload those things and just put them in there. I mean, I never had to put them anywhere else because I was like, just put them in the refrigerator. There's nothing in there. And I think that's what she would do. And I think what had happened was she probably ran low on water. And then he just said, let me just put these in here so that I can get a lot of people to talk about it. Because OCD would make you want to actually put things facing the right way and this, that, and the other. And it says taking the little sauces and stuff and keeping them also as a compulsive behavior. Well, my thing goes back down to it. It's like if you do eat out a lot, you do accumulate all these sauces, and you have a desire to say, well, maybe I should just keep these things because I'm going to use them again. And it's not a bad idea to put them in a little box because where else? I mean, like in the refrigerator, there is like one drawer usually, and there's those two crispers and everything else like that. But the one drawer that she, usually she cheeses or something like that. I guess you could put it in there, but I do think that the box thing is pretty a cool idea to just accumulate, especially if you have the space for that little box.

Because, I mean, it happens all the time. Like, if you go, like, say, like, for instance, like, just say you go to Taco Bell all the time. Well, then this way you got a bunch of extra sauces. Or if you get pizzas, now you got a bunch of, like, I know, like, the red pepper and the cheese, you can put that out anywhere, because those are little, like, packets. But still, you could put them in that thing, too. And at least it's one place for all the stuff, because we got stuff that's kind of just everywhere, and it's hard to find it. So when you need it, you don't have it, and when you have it, you don't need it, kind of thing. So that makes a lot of sense. I don't think it's that odd, especially if you do a lot of takeout food. And why wouldn't you keep the packets? I mean, if you got extra ones, there you go. I mean, it's not like if somebody was a hoarder, they would keep the extra food and not eat it. I mean, like, this is what hoarders do. Like there was a friend of mine, like, had a hoarder roommate. She would go to like weddings and all this other stuff, and they would say, "Hey, look, hey, anybody want to take this extra food home?" And every damn time she would take the food home, this other woman, not my friend, the other woman, and all she would do is just put it in the refrigerator and just leave it in there. And so you have these big, containers of food and stuff like that. They're like aluminum containers or whatever that came from some wedding party or whatever. And she wouldn't eat them. She would just get more and more of it. And eventually all that stuff would just go bad. So I don't see the hoarder mentality. The hoarder mentality, when you're a true hoarder, you hoard things. You don't just basically say, "Well, I got extra space." There's no extra space when you hoard. That's just I don't see the correlation here. Now I'm not saying like she didn't have some OCD, but I'm just saying like I think the waters were staged. It says OCD most likely it's manageable. Is the fridge hurting anyone? No, it's hurting her wallet. Probably hope she's getting help another road. My thing goes back down to it. It's like I said, like really in reality, when you look at this refrigerator, I mean, really, it's basically to me, it looks like somebody that doesn't drink beer, doesn't drink Cokes. They got some waters. They got some stuff that they got the other day from the store or whatever, and they just keep their condiments in one thing and. That's it. I don't think anybody needs any damn help here. It's like I'm pretty sure that I would say, given considering like the last woman with the third boob, I would say this woman is probably pretty hot and pretty skinny because she doesn't eat anything else. She doesn't eat crab. She didn't eat all this other stuff. Now I would like to see the freezer because the freezer probably's got a lot of stuff in there like frozen foods or whatever. But I mean, she just basically says, "Hey, look, I don't drink beer. I don't drink Coke. I just drink some water and." Everything else I get's frozen, or I go to the store and buy it. Now, granted, if she's going out to eat a lot, she may be kind of chunky. But if she just stays at home and she doesn't eat decent stuff that's like frozen, or rarely has time to eat, then she's fine. The thing is, I don't understand what the idea of wanting to have your refrigerator full either, because I mean, when I was in Europe. I mean, like the biggest refrigerators that I saw, like there were people that did have regular sized refrigerators, like American sized refrigerators. But a lot of people that had a big refrigerator, I mean, you're talking about 16, 17 cubic feet, maybe 15 cubic feet, very small compared to our smallest refrigerators that are sold at the cheapest rate here. Now, a lot of people had basically what we would consider a mini refrigerator, and that's where you put all your stuff. So to act like, man, she's got a major problem. She doesn't put all this stuff in here, and she didn't fill her refrigerator full of shit. I mean, you're nuts. I mean, like I had like a, I always had like just a refrigerator. It was only 3 feet tall. I mean, everything else like condiments, like well, again, like some things you can store outside of the refrigerator, but we just put in the refrigerator, like ketchup. I mean, ketchup's a vinegar-based product. It doesn't have to be in the refrigerator. But the thing is that. I mean, yeah, we barely put anything in the refrigerator. I mean, like I would have the, one brick of milk, like, hydro brick of the milk or two maybe in the refrigerator, and the rest of them would just be sitting out on the counter because they didn't have to be refrigerated unless they already were refrigerated. If they were, then you couldn't take them out. And then I'd have like a liter of beer in there and, maybe like, a sixer of beers and some beers outside of it, and then I would have, some frozen pizzas. That's about it. That's basically was a refrigerator in Europe. I mean, I got a gaseosa, which was cold. I had a couple of gaseosas in there, and that's about it, which is carbonated water and
I mean, we really didn't have anything in the refrigerator. I mean, like, and then we would just go to the store and we'd walk to the store and get more stuff, you know. When we go to the grocery store, you know, once, I mean, at least once a week. I mean, usually it was 2 to 3 times a week, but anyway, I don't understand, like, why people see something that doesn't really seem that odd to me and they make a big deal out of it. Now, lining up the waters like this would seem very odd. But I just think that's staged because, like I said, if you had OCD, you would have the fronts all facing front. And it just doesn't look like that was happening here. I think what she does is on that top shelf, she probably doesn't even do this. She probably just gets a case of water, puts it in there with the bag, and just takes it out of the bag. And her brother thought, no, before you do that, just like take out some waters and we'll just stack them in lines and it will look really cool. And I'll put it on Reddit and people think you're nuts. And I think that's what happened here. I mean, because, like, you know, me back when I was living on my own, or the other woman I was with before, I would just put the, like, you know, the Cokes, I would leave them in the box and out of the box there, and I'd just tear a hole in the box and just pull them from the box and leave the box in the refrigerator. The same thing I would do with the beers, you know, I wouldn't get rid of the box. Because I had so much space, I could just put the box and everything in there, so they're all in one area. So that's what I think she was doing. I think she would just put the bag and everything up there, and, like, you know, the bag that surrounds the water bottles up there on the top shelf, and just pull a water bottle from there. And her brother thought, this will be funny. So anyway, all right, moving on. All right, this one, I mean, I'm Debbie Downer on a lot of these stories tonight. I don't know why, but. This one here is, I nearly had a corgasm in my fitness class, the triggering exercise I now have to avoid. Okay, let's read it. A model was left red-faced after almost having nearly climaxed in her Pilates class while engaging her core. Okay. Fitness model Sarah Lloyd is no stranger to intense training, having completed the ultra marathons and being an avid gym goer. The 25-year-old who hits the gym every day without fail normally loves working out, but during a recent group session, she panicked. After a specific ab exercise saw her Oxycontin levels rise as she fought back an orgasm. I mean, all right, let's read it. You know, she's a hot little chick, and she's got big old boobies and a little tiny body, and Okay, Lloyd was so freaked out by the experience that she's now too afraid to do the same exercise again. Says, I found out about my magic orgasm technique by accident, said the influencer who has 131,000 followers on Instagram. I work out every day normally. I just hit the gym, but occasionally I take group classes. It was only the group classes that things started to go a bit different. Let's see. We were doing leg raises, and after doing about 10 of them, I started feeling a tingle in my body, she said. Surely that's not how it's meant to feel. I said, I was sweating and I feel a similar sensation of what I'd normally experience in bed. As I noticed, the climax building, I panicked and stopped. I don't know if my heavy breathing gave me away. Obviously, it felt good, but not right for an ab exercise in the gym. Nothing goes back down to it. It's like, I mean, for a woman, most of the stuff you're gonna actually feel to make an orgasm is gonna be like near your clitoris and everything. I just don't see. I mean, not to talk out of my, you know, get out of my lane here, but as a dude, but I mean, like most of the time, like, you know, like with women orgasm, I mean, it's like around their clitoris. I mean, maybe some. Insertion, but I mean, insertion almost is not as important, so I can give you that. But I mean, like, what was rubbing against her clitoris to actually stimulate this? I mean, just by your abs moving around on their own, and like, you know, you lifting your legs up, doesn't seem like it would be enough to get you to orgasm because you got to think about it. It's like, I mean, unless she just orgasms, like, just, you know, like you're like, hey, look, let me touch your vagina. It's like, oh my God, I orgasm. Then yes, that's a possibility. But if she's like a normal woman, I mean, most women, like, you know, even when they try to orgasm, you're talking about, you know, I mean, depends. Like if it's during sex or it's not during sex or during, you know,
masturbation, you're talking anywhere from 5 to a good 10 minutes. And I'm pretty sure she wasn't doing the same exercise for 5 or 10 minutes. So what actually caused this? To me it seems probably just clickbait, but So obviously it felt good. What made it feel good? What made you go off aside from when I show pictures of her and all she does is show her boobs. And I'm look. Let me go back. Let me start looking at her. It's like, okay, she doesn't look very well defined or toned or anything. She doesn't have really built arms. She doesn't have built legs. She doesn't have really built abs. Now she's a hot skinny chick, but it's not like, she says I go to the gym every day. And you've seen women, of course, that they do work out a lot, and then they have muscle tone and definition. And she has almost none of that. She just has limited body fat, and she has a decent sized boobs, and then that's it, So I don't know. I think she just shows off. She's like, oh my God, the other day I nearly orgasmed. It's like, let me tell you about this. And I said, corgasm, nicknamed corgasm. Exercise-induced orgasms are fairly rare, but certainly not unheard of. I'm not saying it couldn't unheard, it's not impossible. I'm just saying, like, anyway, it seems like it's clickbait. All right. Debbie Herbeneck, a sex research and author of The Corgasm Workout, estimates that roughly 10% of people have them. They generally feel similar to orgasms from vaginal intercourse, but they tend to be more dull or less intense and more tingly, she told Cell. So they seem to last about the same length at time of orgasm during sex, and they occur from exercises that heavily engage the core abdominal muscles. Now, I mean, I guess I don't know. Like, it just doesn't really seem like it seemed like when it's so difficult for so many other women to just have regular, like a regular orgasm. To just have some kind of orgasm like this, I don't know. So people don't usually have one on the third or fourth crunch, he said, but rather when they fatigue their core muscles. According to Healthline, the most common exercise to cause them are crunches, leg lifts, knee lifts, hips, thrust squats, and hanging straight leg raises. Sit-ups, weightlifting, climbing, pull-ups, and chin-ups may also work for men. See, the thing is that really, like with me as a guy, and like the only I don't have an orgasm from this stuff, but I mean, you start noticing anything kind of like rubs around, like your wang keeps start getting rubbed around or something like that, because of movement. That's usually you start thinking, oh man, I'm starting to get a stupid hard on for no reason, or at least a little chub there, Yeah, I mean, I don't see it as a normal. I mean, it's not gonna like, oh my God, I masturbated in my pants without touching my wang. No, it's not gonna happen. No, it's gonna like a fire hose go off. That isn't, that's, I mean, still, it wouldn't work for a guy. Like I'm saying, like, I guess anything can happen. You know what I'm saying? Anything can happen. I'm not gonna say it can't. But I think really, like, because the way she looks, I think she probably just made that shit up. She just wanted to be, I would say, like, if this does happen, it's probably somebody that does have frequent orgasms. They're very easy to get or something like that because it is something. Yeah, because there is a lot of times like muscle movement, different muscle movements that can actually, kind of make you stimulated, at least in a guy, but it's not going to make you blow your load. I mean, like, unless you're like really, you're moving so much that, you're rubbing against your pants like your wang is, and then. I mean, even then, I would say it's probably very rare. But I just think that, I don't know. I think I call bullshit on it, but I'm not saying it couldn't happen. Say, okay, passing on Pilates. Lloyd came from the Gold Coast, Australia, and now has to avoid certain classes to ensure she doesn't accidentally enjoy herself a little too much during a workout. Says, the worst is if I'm in Pilates class, she says. They'll say do leg raises, and then I have to refuse because I can't do them, or I'll literally orgasm. See, I mean, also, she is also wearing tight clothing, and then eventually you're raising the leg up and down. You're rubbing that clothing against your clitoris, and that could be something. I mean, I would say that's a better chance. I mean, because like that's usually what the guy, the movement rubs against the wang, and the wang starts getting harder. Thus. Thus the chub or the full blown boner.
But I mean, like guys, like we can just be like, man, I'm so tired, and all of a sudden your wing just wakes up and it's fully erect. So, you know, I mean, that could happen from nothing. So Lloyd confided about what happened to a friend and was baffled by the confession. Why didn't she just end it at that? Why did she have to tell like 175,000 people? I don't know. I never seen her look so shocked, she said. My friend had never heard of anything like this, and or me neither, but before that I discovered my skill myself. And so, and like they even show a picture of her here, and I gotta say, like, okay, she's a very hot chick. To me, she looks like, you know, she's not putting on a lot of weight, but she doesn't look like somebody that's extremely working out every day. I mean, like the people that work out every day, like, you know, they have a definition. She has no definition. She's actually, her stomach area looks a little pudgy. I mean, not that she's fat, but I'm just saying it's not, there's no tone, there's no definition. I mean, like, and even her arms, like, you're just like, well, maybe it's not her, you know, her abs, and maybe it's in her arms. And it's like, I just see her as just a skinny chick. I mean, and it's good to be a skinny chick, and there's a lot of hot skinny chicks out there, and she is one of those hot skinny chicks, but I don't see it. I mean, like she said, I work out all the time. Oh my God. And now I found out the other day when I was working out that I'm having orgasms too. Oh my God. Is there any other hot thing that I can do to make you listen and why? $175,000 followers, none of them are women. As for her unusual way, so we don't know anyone else that can do it. Or maybe they're just too afraid to tell us, is that's what they say. As for her new challenge, I thought 10% of women could do that. I mean, you know, whatever. Avoiding orgasm, Lloyd can laugh about what happened in the class, but now carefully structures her workouts to avoid triggering a reaction. So I'm very structured in my training now, so I know exactly what I'm doing each session. I stick to a routine that works for me and avoids awkward situations, she said. I always do cardio followed by two leg days and one arm day. Plus, I'm really in tune with my body after years of intense training. It's just one of those things that you discover about your body. Like my thing goes back down to it. It's like I'm not, I mean, the way she makes herself sound is that she's in the gym every damn day, and I'm not seeing it. It just looks like she's just a skinny chick. I mean, I don't know. Like, I mean, I'm not, I don't know. But again, like, and I'm saying, like, wouldn't you want to do this because it allows you to orgasm? I mean, wouldn't you say, hey, look, I'm going to do this at home. I'm just not going to do it, you know, in the gym. I mean, I don't know. You know, you would think that, you know, if it's that pleasurable, you'd do it on your own. Or at least like in the comfort of your, you know, your male friends to show them what you could do. So plus I'm really into my body after years of intense training. I just don't see the years of intense training though. You don't expect surprise like that from ab exercises. But here we are. I can laugh about it now. Lloyd is taking a back Lloyd has taken part in six ultra marathons, but she was forced to stop doing them due to stress factor fracturing her back. I've always been into fitness and a huge passion of mine. I mean, maybe she does, but I mean, when I look at her, I just don't see her as being a super fit woman. I just see her as being a skinny woman. Like, if you told me, so what type of body does she have? I wouldn't say it's athletic. I would just say it's skinny. You know, so I don't know. I mean, maybe it just doesn't show. Maybe under that little pudginess, there's, I mean, that small amount of pudginess, let's say. Is some muscle definition, maybe, you know, but I gotta say, like, you know, I mean, I banged a lot of chicks that had a lot of muscle definition, and you know, they were, you know, had sharp edges on them. She doesn't look like she has a sharp edge on her body, but that's just me saying that, all right? So, but again, like, I just don't see, I don't know. I like saying this is my naysayer episode of the show because this Blue Knights episode, I've been like, meh, I don't really. I don't really buy a lot of this stuff, you know. I don't buy what they're selling. That's what I gotta say. I don't buy that. So, but again, you can look at her and you're gonna see it just looks like some hot chick. If you were to ask me, it's like, what category would you put her in? If you had three categories, model, and you know, person that works out a lot, like an athlete, or porn star, I would say, well, model, no, she's kind of a little pudgy.
Not a lot. I mean, she's beautiful body, but she's not, like a model body, like where they've been puking all morning. But athlete, I was like, well, she's not the definition of tone, so I would say she's probably a porn star. And of course, she does have a, I don't know what the hell she's got. She's got some, definitely not a podcast, I can tell you that. She's not talking to anybody. She's showing her body off. Instagram, TikTok, whatever the fuck she does, but she's got something like that, and then she's just showing her body off the entire time. So, all right, oh well, fun times, fun times. Just keep masturbating during your workout, lady. All right, controversial stuff, eh? Let's talk about this controversial stuff. Okay, so let's see. A year after a controversial assisted dying device was used for the first time, its inventor says he is preparing a new version designed for two. The Sacropod, a 3D printed capsule that allows users to trigger nitrogen release, entered the global spotlight in 2024 after a 64-year-old American woman used it in Switzerland. The episode quickly spiraled into a police investigation with authorities seizing the device and detaining those present before later ruling out intentional homicide. Now, Philip Nitschke, the Australian-born physician behind Sacro, says development is underway on a larger AI-embedded model built specifically for couples who want to die together. Well, there was a story the other earlier in December, I think, of two sisters that were twins, and they decided to die on the same day, which, and neither one of them were sick, which is very weird. You would have thought one of them was sick, and like I said, let's go out on the same day, and I don't know, it's just weird, considering neither one of them were sick, neither one of them real. And if they were, why don't they just wait till one dies, and the other one just, puts a gun to their head and ends it. 688. I think that's 688. What's the suicide hotline number? I used to say it all the time on here. It's just a joke, but I mean, let me see. Suicide 988. Sorry, 988. 688 is when you want to call the devil, and he's like, "Yeah, go through it. Just do it. Just do it." It's like that's that's part of the 666 numbers. All right, Nietzsche said interested, excuse me, interest has already come from couples, including one from Britain who told them they want to die in each other's arms. Well, I'm looking at the damn thing, and it looks like you got to lay down in one, you got to lay in the other. It doesn't look like you get to, hold each other and die. The new design, sometimes referred to as double Dutch, Sacro would begin large enough for two people and require synchronized decision. Both occupants must press their buttons at the same time, or the device will not activate. The original Sacro capsule works by flooding the chamber with nitrogen, rendering the occupant unconscious within seconds, causing death shortly after. Yeah, anytime you go past like 18, 17%, 16% oxygen, doesn't matter what the hell you put in there. You could have a guy just farting into the damn thing. If he produces enough farts that eliminate that oxygen, you will die of farts. And so it really is the case. That's the reason why, holes are so dangerous. Like sometimes somebody will go in a hole and they won't come out, and then people think, well, man, he's just unconscious, and they go in there and the same thing happens to them. Because that gas is heavy and it lays towards the ground, and if it's only 3 feet deep, then as long as you don't go 3 feet, then you're, to the very bottom of that hole, you're going to be okay. But if it's like 8 or 10 feet and that gas is seeping out, which you're not going to know until you get in, you're screwed. I mean, you're screwed. Like, I mean, there was a story about a couple of years ago, I think it was somewhere, yeah, I think it was in Texas, and there was this dog who went into this one hole, like, and he just stopped. Another dog followed him, and he stopped. And then one guy went in there because it was a dog, and he stopped. And the other guy tried to pull the other guy out, and he stopped. And the last guy's like, "Holy shit, all these people died in this stupid hole and the dogs." And he just said, "The hell with that, I ain't going in." And that was the right answer.
You know, if you ever worked with gas or like gas leaks, like the fire department, you kind of get this stuff, you know.